0: The UK government summons Iran's ambassador after announcing that the Islamic Revolutionary Guard Corps will be designated a threat to national security. Counter-terror police now in charge of the investigation into the death of former MP Anne Widdecombe. As the UK is hit by another heatwave, experts say the hot weather in May and June killed nearly 3,000 people. Well, the US military has launched strikes against Iran for a third consecutive night in a row after President Trump threatened to hit the country hard. Earlier, he said the United States would reinstate its blockade of Iran and will charge a toll on cargo moving through the Strait of Hormuz. Well, it's the latest development in what appears to be the total collapse of the interim agreement to end the war.
1: Well, I think it's going very fast. We've demolished their military. We're hitting them very hard. We had a deal yesterday or the day before. Yesterday was all done. And then they broke up that deal immediately because they found out there was something in the deal they didn't like. And they're wired differently, and we're not going to put up with it. We are just going forward. We're attacking them tonight. We're taking out all of their capability for anything having to do with the Strait, with the Hormuz Strait. And I think in the end, we will end up discontrolling the whole thing. And what they're doing is being very foolish, very stupid, and they've treated people horribly. They've killed 52,000 protesters so far that we can determine. It might be more than that, but 52,000 protesters have been killed, and it's really a terrible situation.
0: Well, that was the U.S. president in the Oval Office when he was asked about the latest strikes. Now, our US correspondent David Blevins has the latest on those developments.
2: Well, we're into a third consecutive night of strikes because it's now clear there are two very different interpretations of the memorandum of understanding signed by the United States and Iran, and one man, President Donald Trump, attempting, it seems, to make everyone else pay for what many see as his mistake in going to war with Iran, resulting in the closure of the Strait of Hormuz, the world's busiest crude oil shipping route. These latest strikes come after he posted on Truth Social that he was reimposing the naval blockade on Iranian ports, that the United States would be, as he put it in capital letters, the guardian of the Strait, and that he was imposing a 20% charge on all shipped cargo to cover the cost of protecting it. That brought a rather sarcastic response from Iran's foreign minister, posting on X. Abbas Araghchi said, "POTUS is absolutely right. Whoever provides secure and safe passage of commercial vessels through the Strait of Hormuz should be compensated for this service. Iran has always been the guardian of the Strait and will remain so forever. 20% is, of course, too much. We will be fair." It is worth pointing out, of course, that the Strait of Hormuz is international water, so neither the United States or Iran has any legal right to impose any charge on any vessel passing through it. But it seems that there has been a serious misunderstanding under point 5 of that 14-point memorandum of understanding. Iran is to facilitate the safe passage of commercial vessels, but Donald Trump never intended ceding control. That's why we're in the situation we're now in, where we have this war of words and we have the United States and Iran embroiled in what feels like a forever war. The very thing the Commander-in-Chief and his self-styled Secretary of War, Pete Hegseth, said this would not be. When asked in the Oval Office if this would be the new normal, bombing Iran for months, he replied, "We were in Vietnam for 19 years. This is just a military skirmish."
0: Well, the UAE Defence Ministry has confirmed one crew member has been killed after two tankers were targeted by Iranian cruise missiles in the southern passage of the Strait of Hormuz in Omani territorial waters. Eight others were injured in the attack, four seriously injured, and both tankers caught fire. But those fires are now understood to be under control. The UAE has declared that it retains the right to respond to this escalation in hostilities. Well, our military analyst Sean Bell has the latest from the region, including the use of sea drones against Tehran's forces.
3: 17th of June, the Memorandum of Understanding marked the end of the war in Iran, or at least we thought so. It also hoped to be the end of the global energy crisis. Trouble is, there's been a steady escalation of violence in the last few days. What does that mean for the peace process? Well, over the past week, there's been a steady escalation of violence between Iran and America, and it's precipitated a whole range of attacks by America overnight. Central Command claim they've hit dozens of targets, and we're hearing that also they've struck an Iranian submarine as well. Ostensibly, the attacks were designed to try and stop Iran targeting commercial vessels in the Strait of Hormuz. But of course, in retaliation, the IRGC, as they've done regularly beforehand, has also responded by targeting US military bases in the region. Interestingly, in the past, they've also attacked their neighbours' energy facilities. On this occasion, that doesn't seem to be the case. What they have struck is at Jordan, the Prince Hassan Air Base. They've also struck some army facilities in Bahrain, but we also hear reports of targets in Kuwait and Oman also being struck. President Trump has claimed that the ceasefire is actually over. Iran has claimed that the Strait of Hormuz is closed. President Trump immediately said, no, the Strait of Hormuz is open. Iran doesn't control it. Harsh reality on the ground, though, is that only 20 vessels went through the Strait of Hormuz on Saturday. It was 8 on Sunday. And to the best of our knowledge, there's been no vessels going through at all since then. So whatever President Trump says, it appears the Strait of Hormuz is, in fact, closed. So what are the prospects for peace talks at the moment, given this sudden escalation? Well, both sides need to see the Strait of Hormuz open. They're both incentivized to do that. We understand talks are ongoing. The issue seems to be about the Memorandum of Understanding, that 14-point plan. It's only ever designed to be a headmark, an intent document, rather than full of details. But point 5 of that document talks about the Iranians having responsibility for the safe passage of commercial vessels through the Strait of Hormuz. In effect, that implies that the Iranians are in control of the Strait of Hormuz, at least for the first 30 to 60 days. Now, the Iranians know that there's a minefield threat in the middle of the straits. Therefore, what they have proposed and what they are doing is creating a northern route through the straits, which is where they believe is the safest route. Americans, it appears, suddenly after signing the Memorandum of Understanding, believe that they don't want to cede responsibility. That's not their interpretation of the MOU. Therefore, in defiance of the Iranians, they've opened another route, which just hugs the coast of Oman. And they're providing military escorts there. But of course, any commercial vessel going around this route is attracting the ire of the Iranians. They're giving verbal warnings. And if they are not heeded, then they're firing warning shots. And that's leading to this continuous tit for tat. The challenge, of course, is this first step of opening the Strait of Hormuz should have been the easy bit. They both want to do it. What on earth are the prospects of curtailing Tehran's nuclear ambition, which, of course, is the very difficult part of this? This is leading to increased US frustration and a return to a lot more US military action. The problem, of course, is military action is simply a means to an end. It's not an end in itself. And you need to be part of a broader strategy. Not entirely clear what that is. Whereas for the Iranian side, they've been preparing for this day for the last 35 years. They've got a raft of capability, fast patrol boats, missiles, anti-ship missiles and the like. Very effectively, well hidden and very effective at actually targeting the American capability. Now, the Americans now seem to be wanting to force open the Strait of Hormuz. The only way they can do that is to destroy the Iranian capability. Very difficult to target. And even if when they do hit some of it, most of it's really easy to replace. Most of the drones are very swift to replace. In addition to that, of course, commercial traffic will only transit if it's got insurance. Insurance won't be valid if there's a credible threat from Iran. So in all intents and purposes, the strait remains closed. What is interesting, though, on this time is that Central Command, it's the first time we've heard them declare that America has been using its uncrewed vessels, both surface vessels and air drones as well, to target Iran. They've been using this Lucas 136 drone. For many viewers, they'll recognise this looks a lot very similar to the Shahid drone developed by Iran, sold to Russia, used widely in the force in the attacks on Ukraine. What America seems to be done is copying the design. It's a little bit lighter, carries a slightly smaller payload, but it's incredibly effective at doing precision strike against targets in Iran, but it also provides an element of mass and a much more cost-effective solution than some of the missiles out there. But where, of course, does this leave us overall? Well, the US has singularly failed to defeat Iran militarily, and Iran knows that's the case. The challenge for President Trump is to try and strip emotion out of his decision-making now. As the military say, play the hand you've been dealt, not the plan, not the hand that you wish you had been dealt. What does that mean for President Trump? It means focusing on his strategic priorities and objectives and not trying to win an unwinnable war.
0: Well, staying with Iran, and the UK government has summoned the Iranian ambassador. It's after Iran's Revolutionary Guard Corps, the IRGC, was labelled a threat to national security. Well, members now face life imprisonment.
4: We know that some of the violence and intimidation is coming from foreign states. We know that. As you all know, I know, a criminal group called the Islamic Movement of Companions of the Right have publicly claimed 7 attacks at UK locations linked to Jewish and Israeli communities. And sitting behind them were members of Iran's IRGC Quds Force. We know that. And of course, the IRGC itself has a long history of using proxies and criminal networks to target people in the UK, including our Jewish communities. So today, under our new state threat powers, we're designating this criminal group, the Islamic Movement of Companions of the Right, and we're designating the IRGC. And what that means is that anyone found supporting or assisting these groups will now face up to 14 years in prison. That is the material impact of that change that we're making today.
0: Counter-terror police have confirmed that they have taken over the inquiry into the killing of the former MP Anne Widdecombe. A 28-year-old man arrested on suspicion of her murder on Saturday was re-arrested on suspicion of terrorism offences. The Home Secretary says the suspect was not known to the government's anti-terror scheme Prevent. Well, Ms. Widdecombe's death has highlighted concerns over the security of politicians, as our West of England correspondent Dan Whitehead reports.
5: Arriving at speed, this is the moment police captured the man suspected of murdering Anne Widdecombe. From the start, this has been a fast-paced investigation. Now we learn it is being led by counter-terrorism police after the 28-year-old was re-arrested on suspicion of terrorism offences.
6: I can confirm to the House that this man was not known to Prevent. The police have cautioned against speculating about the case. That is the right thing to do for Anne's family and friends. It is also vital that the police are given the space they need to carry out their work. Today is a dark day in our political life, but we must also use it as an opportunity to celebrate Anne Widdecombe's memory.
5: Counter-terrorism police took the lead after new information and evidence came to light.
7: While the forensic work continues at Anne Widdecombe's house down here, this has become a far wider inquiry. Counter-terrorism police describing it as a complex and dynamic investigation.
8: But the police have now established evidence of some form of motive, which has now brought about the involvement of the counter-terrorism police. The motive will have been found, obviously, during the searches and such that the police are conducting or through interviews with the suspect, so it might not have been immediately apparent.
5: This is an inquiry involving multiple agencies at multiple locations, with the focus on a suspect who may have travelled some 270 miles from Rotherham to carry out the attack.
9: So police came that side, undercovers, went in, had a few guns and went in. Arrested him, took him away, and then they waited all night.
10: Saw a load of police arriving, and then forensics come in with all the white suits on, 3 or 4 of those, cornered it all off.
5: Anne Widdecombe's death came just a day after she appeared on TV as a Reform UK spokesperson. It has re-sparked the debate surrounding the safety of politicians.
11: Just for the record, every Member of Parliament is equal in the security to me. There is no difference between any member, I want to assure you.
12: In the last 10 years, 2 MPs, Joe Cox and Sir David Amis, have been murdered. And now a former MP has been murdered as well. The threat is clearly real.
5: Political motivation for the murder had previously been ruled out. The head of counter-terrorism police says they are now pursuing multiple lines of inquiry to establish just why the 78-year-old was murdered. Dan Whitehead, Sky News, on Dartmoor, Devon.
0: The Home Secretary has confirmed plans to change the law to try and deport the leader of a Rochdale grooming gang in Pakistan to Pakistan. Well, Shabir Ahmed was released from prison this month after serving 14 years of a 22-year sentence for 30 child rape offences. Shabana Mahmood says she wants him gone, but cannot guarantee that her measures will achieve that.
6: The government intends to bring forward an amendment to this bill in response to the widely reported case of the vile grooming gang leader Shabir Ahmed. Our amendment will provide the Home Secretary with a new power to disapply Section 7 of the Immigration Act 1971 for serious criminals. This provides protections for long-term UK residents, but clearly should not be acting as a bar against removal in cases like that of Shabir Ahmed. The threshold for this power would be tied to the power to deprive citizenship, which applies only in cases of exceptional severity. It is important to note this does not guarantee his removal from this country, as those opposite know all too well from their own experience, but the Foreign Secretary and I will continue to work all avenues to pursue a deportation.
0: A 45-year-old man accused of murdering his wife and two children in Bedford before fleeing to South Africa has appeared in a court in Johannesburg. Bedfordshire police say the post-mortem examination revealed that Nothabo Nazandile Tashuma and her daughters, Natalie and Nala, died from blunt force trauma. Africa correspondent Yusra El-Bagheer reports.
13: A solemn first court appearance in Johannesburg. His eyes are bloodshot red, and his family are present and visibly upset. Ndodana Chuma was seen leaving London Heathrow Airport 2 days after the bodies of his wife and two children were found in their Bedfordshire home, with blunt force trauma listed as the cause of death in the forensic post-mortem. He currently faces three charges for their murder back in the UK, and while he awaits extradition, he faces one charge for the illegal possession of a firearm here in South Africa. The police told Sky News that Interpol Pretoria traced his location in Johannesburg before the red notice was issued.
14: We worked quite well with UK authorities, and we are still engaging them right up until he will be extradited back to the UK. So it's still going to be a rather lengthy process, but we are hoping it will be fast-tracked so that he is taken back to the UK to answer to the charges that he is facing in that country.
13: This is Nothabo, his 42-year-old wife. Her family says she was a ray of sunlight and a loving mother. Teenage Natalie is remembered as an avid reader and a gentle, thoughtful young woman. 5-year-old Nala is described as a vibrant bundle of life and joy. The painful reality of their loss was felt in the courthouse today, as Ndodana makes his second appearance in the courtroom where his extradition proceedings will be heard. We've just come out of court number 2, where the accused came out to face the magistrate. He will be held in custody without bail until the 22nd of July, when he appears again to face his local firearm charge. It was very solemn. There is a sense of the gravity of what he's being charged for back in the UK, those three murder offences against his wife and two young daughters. His lawyer briefs the family and then takes time to speak with us. Is he pleading guilty?
15: No way. None of my clients plead guilty. So let me speak to you once I get instructions. We are just chasing to make sure that the mother gets his property, the things that he had.
13: The family have told journalists that they will not be making statements to the media, only at the starting point of what could be a lengthy trial and ongoing cooperation with the police. And Ndodana Chuma is staring at the long road ahead. Time in custody in a South African jail, then on to the UK for a triple murder trial. Yusra El-Bagheer, Sky News, Johannesburg.
0: Coming up, we'll have the latest on the investigation into a deadly fire in Bangkok.
16: In the opening hours of the war on Iran, a primary school was hit by a missile designed to blow up military bunkers.
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2: Investigators in Thailand are looking at whether any blocked emergency exits prevented people from escaping from a raging fire in Bangkok, which killed at least 27 people. The fire in a bar is thought to have been ignited by a faulty air conditioner, and more than 70 people were also injured in the fire. 25 are in a critical condition. Our Asia correspondent Cordelia Lynch has more.
3: Plumes of smoke and a burst of flames. This was a fast and ferocious blaze in a packed bar in northern Bangkok. People screaming, running through fire to escape. Inside, firefighters still struggle to see through the dark haze. Many of the dead were found on the floor of the toilets. You can hear the terror in people's voices as they try to find a way out. There's chaos and confusion.
4: Well, here around the back of the venue, you can see signs of the rush and the panic. There are shoes scattered across the floor. We understand dozens of people ran for their lives from here. And one eyewitness says he saw some in flames, many with severe burns. It must have been absolutely terrifying.
3: Jar's friend Chem Cheng was killed as they tried to flee together.
5: She was a lovely, friendly person. We went to the bar together and we were just paying the bill. We were about to go home. After I paid, I looked up at the stage and then everyone ran. I'm sad that I couldn't save her.
4: What did it feel like as those flames were ripping through the bar?
5: I thought I was going to die for sure. As I ran, I fell down. I got back up and kept running, but I fell down again. People started climbing over me, but my friend pulled me up.
4: Your friend managed to save your life.
5: Yes, if he didn't pick me up, I wouldn't have survived.
3: Dozens have died, some of their bodies lining the pavement, about to be transferred to forensic teams. Now starts the challenging search to help identify them. A long line of phones, a jolting reminder of future conversations lost forever. It was a busy Sunday night. Friends gathered round tables, celebrating life, only to end in death. The city's governor claimed flammable decorations inside meant the fire spread quickly.
6: The fire started around midnight, and it spread quickly through the premise, and there are a lot of smoke. So I think maybe there's some thing on the way obstruct the fire exit, so maybe people cannot escape quickly, so many of them suffocated and became unconscious.
3: What caused this is still being investigated, but eyewitnesses report seeing it start on the stage. Many are still in a critical condition. It is one of the deadliest incidents in this popular tourist hub for many years. Young lives cut short long before they could blossom. Cordelia Lynch, Sky News, Bangkok, Thailand.
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2: Some southern parts will see heatwave conditions through to the weekend at least, but without the extremes of last week. There'll be a mostly warm start to the day with a stiff wind in the south and east, bringing extensive low cloud. And western parts, meanwhile, can expect plenty of sunshine, but the odd short-lived fog patch is possible. Central and eastern parts will see the early cloud largely burning off.
9: All Clear Travel Insurance proudly sponsors Sky News Weather.
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2: Hi there, welcome along to Sky Sports Spotlight. Coming up, after 4 years in charge, Brendan McCullum is out as England Test coach, switching his focus to the nation's white ball setup. We'll have a reaction from two former England captains as the Bazball era comes to an end. Also on the way, British tennis new number one Arthur Ferry reveals the biggest challenge he now faces after his impressive run at Wimbledon saw him become just the fourth ever men's wildcard to reach a Grand Slam semi-final. Weeks after claiming the first major of her career, Heiran Ryu has done it again, becoming a back-to-back champion at women's golf's biggest events with a victory at the Evian Championship. Her verdict on that is on the way. And is Max Verstappen heading for the Red Bull exit? We'll hear why former world champion Jenson Button is convinced the four-time title holder will leave the team at the end of the season after more than a decade. But first, joy for England fans after talisman Jude Bellingham once again dragged them through another round at the FIFA World Cup, scoring twice as they came from behind to beat Norway 2-1 after extra time, setting up a semi-final against defending champions Argentina. Well, England struggled to get going in the stifling Miami heat, falling behind in the first half after a surprise opener from Andreas Schellerup. Bellingham's brace eventually proved enough to see them into the final four, but head coach Thomas Tuchel was left unimpressed by the Three Lions' performance.
3: I'm impressed with the shift that they put in, the effort, team spirit, the belief and to overcome adversity and to dig in and find ways to win is on the absolutely highest level. They cannot get enough praise for that, but I'm also a football coach and I think we can play better. In general, I think it was not a high-level game. I think we had better games in general. We had a lot of momentum swings for both teams. So, yeah, full credit to the team. We found a way. We're in the last four. This is, of course, the most important. But the analyzing head of me and the football coach in me still thinks that we can and have to play better football. World-class performance from a world-class player in big, big moments and in crucial moments. So, absolute top class. I'm very proud of the players, and I'm very impressed with the mentality and the winning mentality that they showed during this tournament is nothing but impressive. So full credit to them, and I think we just got lucky in decisive moments. I'm not saying that we are lucky to win, but we are lucky in decisive moment, and it could have gone the other way. We were lucky to not be 2-0 down with a big mistake and a deep build-up. We were lucky in the end, even if it's the right decision, you always need a bit of luck that a referee overturns a goal. And then decides that in the build-up of the goal, ball was not in play, there was a foul. So in these moments, we were lucky. I stand with that. Not that overall, and there's also nothing wrong. No one ever denied that you need luck to go in tournament football. You need moments where you're lucky, otherwise it's just not possible. I see no harm in admitting it, and that's just the way I felt.
2: Bellingham may have been the standout, but the midfielder was full of praise for his teammates and felt his coach's criticism was unwarranted.
4: Maybe he doesn't know what it's like to play in those kind of conditions against Erling Haaland, Odegaard, Nusash, Sorloth. You know, that's not an easy team to play against. So, you know, I think we've tried to create a positive environment. We should continue that going into the final four. I can't speak highly enough for the lads. You're not going to win every game popping the ball and making 1,000 passes. Sometimes you have to win dirty, and we've done that again tonight.
5: Thomas Tuchel said after the game in interviews that you were a tad lucky also to beat Norway today. What do you think about the statement from the boss?
4: No comment.
5: Oh, okay.
6: Manager said you were lucky. Do you agree?
7: Our manager.
6: Yeah.
1: yeah, obviously that's his opinion. I have a different opinion maybe, but it is what it is. That's his opinion. Yeah, no, listen, if we play like this and win the next two games, I don't mind. I'm not bothered. So
6: you've got to always want to improve. To get another semi-final's great, and we always want to keep improving. We'll reflect on the game and we'll analyse it before we move on to the next game, and that's the standards the manager set, and that's what we set as a team ourselves. I think tonight, though, the humidity, I think it was, for me, we talked about altitude in Mexico, but I think tonight was probably the most humid game we've played in all tournaments, so I would say that plays a bit of a factor as well. Sometimes you've got to go in the trenches and you've got to be resilient, and you've got to roll your sleeves up as a team, and that's what we've got. We've got that togetherness, that team spirit, and you know, the commitment we drive ourselves. We'll never say never, and you know, the manager wants us to improve going forward, and yeah, we want to do that ourselves, but when the going gets tough, we're resilient and we dig in as a team.
2: Well, the performance may not have impressed Thomas Tuchel, but it was more than enough for England fans who celebrated the win up and down the country. Former England defender Gary Neville understands the coach's frustrations, but argues results come first at this stage of the tournament.
7: Just a critically important victory. I think that obviously when you get to a quarter final, ideally you'd like to play brilliantly well. You'd like to win by two or three goals. You'd like everything to be perfect. But the reality of it is such that there's so much on the line for both teams. The heat, I think it was something like 40, 41 degrees. And having played in that level of heat, mainly in pre-season in a couple of tournaments myself, it's horrible and definitely impacts the speed of the game. It impacts sort of the physicality of the player. So I think just to get through the game, I know Thomas Tuchel wanted a little bit more out of the performance. I can understand that. You know, that was the last sort of point of failure, I think, for him last night. If England had been knocked out against Norway, it wouldn't have been received well. So I can understand why he, at the end of the game, was just probably angry through relief that he now gets to a semi-final where I think probably you're into the realms of you can lose these games. You know, Argentina in a semi-final with Messi and with their experience, you know that you can play well and it can't quite happen for you, and vice versa. England could win as well. So I think we're in a great position. I think if you said at the start of the tournament that we would sort of get through in that way against Norway, you'd have snapped anybody's hand off. And I think that obviously Jude Bellingham was the match winner again and game changer for England.
2: Due to a previous booking, a yellow card against Norway would have left Bellingham suspended for England's semi-final against Argentina. The midfielder managed to get through the match without being carded, revealing that he was on strict instructions to behave from his mum.
4: Yeah, my mum's telling me all week to watch my language, watch my tackles, watch my face, watch my emotions. So, I think she drilled it into me all week about being careful of that yellow card. And to be honest, when you play the right way, and credit to the referee, it was class. He still let you communicate in a respectful way. A lot of referees don't let you do that. So I think when I get the balance right, and as a referee who's willing to listen, it makes it a lot easier. And in the end, it was just a really well competed game of football. And yeah, luckily I got through it.
2: Despite England conceding, it was still an historic night for Jordan Pickford, with the 32-year-old becoming England's record appearance holder at the World Cup as he played his 18th match at the finals. The goalkeeper started for England when they were dumped out of the semi-finals by Croatia back in 2018, and is hopeful that things will end differently this time round.
6: Yeah, the record's a massive honour for myself and my family, but we're here for a team game. I mean, I'll reflect on that in years to come, but at this moment in time, yeah, everybody knows me. It's about getting the job done and focusing on the next game.
2: So it's rivalry renewed, with reigning champions Argentina all that stands between England and a first World Cup final in 60 years. There's plenty of history between the two sides, from England's alleged theft of the century in 1966 to Maradona's infamous Hand of God goal 20 years later. And with a trip to sport's biggest game on the line, tensions will be higher than ever.
8: The other day, my boy's friend knocked at the house. He had an Argentina shirt. I mean, I said to him, I said, Rex, do you think Argentinian people are walking around with England shirts in Argentina? I don't even know how we sell them over here. I can understand if he's Maradona, you know what I mean? The old school one, you know, but, you know, because he, yeah, I couldn't even let him in the house. I said, you have to go and change. He come back in a Spain shirt. I mean, I got no problem of beating Argentina, James. I think even if we play the way we are playing at the moment, which is not bad, but it's not perfect. Do you know what I mean? It's not, you know, we're not coming off the pitch and going, oh, that was amazing. I think we can beat them.
9: Messi didn't score the vital goal last night, did he? Julian Alvarez got an absolute blinder. Alexis McAllister got that header. So there's a few in there that can hurt England. We saw off Erling Haaland, but he wasn't 100%. It sounded like he had a little bit of a bug or whatever leading up to yesterday. But you've got to be lucky to keep Messi quiet at times. You're not going to man mark him, I don't think. That would go against the grain. Just try and keep him away from goal if you possibly can and try and stop the service into his feet. But yeah, for the world's best ever player, you need a bit of luck to keep him quiet.
2: On the other side of the draw, European champion Spain face off against France for a place in Sunday's final. The side have only made it to the very end of the competition once before, winning the title in 2010. Former Liverpool and Real Madrid manager Rafa Benitez likes their chances, though, believing Luis de la Fuente's squad is equipped to take on the challenge.
10: I think Spain is doing really well. So they have a few games that was more difficult, but the reality is they have some injuries, and when everybody's fit, especially when the other teams are deep, and then you have Lamine, then he can make the difference. So I think Spain is getting better. But for me, Spain has a lot of options. And if Rodri and Pedri, they play well in the middle of the pitch, it's quite difficult to stop them. France is very, very strong and they have a lot of quality up front. So it will be an interesting game.
2: There have been two big managerial moves involving Spaniards in the Premier League this summer, with Andoni Iraola joining Liverpool and Xabi Alonso taking charge at Chelsea. Benitez has previously coached both clubs and backs his compatriots to succeed in their new roles.
10: Iraola, I think he has done really well. Obviously in Bournemouth, you have seen. But we were following him when he was in Rayo Vallecano. One of the members of my staff was watching them training, and he told me after, yeah, I like it because he's involved, he's trying to do things on the pitch all the time. Bournemouth has done really well, and now he has a different challenge. It's a massive club, but I think he has an advantage. He knows the league, that it's not easy. At the beginning when we arrived to the Premier League was totally different, but he knows the league. The fans will be very supportive for sure. The way that he wants to play, I think they like that. And I think he has great possibilities to do well.
11: And another new manager in the Premier League this summer, Xabi Alonso, someone you also know very well. Is that a good fit for Chelsea?
10: Could be. I think Xabi is very clever. He did really well with Leverkusen. That was like a surprise because he was coming from Real Sociedad B and then doing well, bad and well. And then to do the way that he did in Leverkusen was fantastic. Then go to Real Madrid, we know for experience that it's quite complicated. But at the same time, he knows the league, he knows the players, he knows everything around the Premier League. He's clever, I think he's a good coach. Chelsea is not easy, but I think he can do well too.
2: Coming up on Sky Sports Spotlight, golfer Tom Kim ends his three-year winless run on the PGA Tour, coming from behind to take victory on the final day at the Scottish Open. An English UFC fighter, Paddy Pimblett, is ready to take on all comers as he mounts his challenge for the lightweight division following an impressive bounce-back win at UFC 329.

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3: Welcome back to Sky Sports Spotlight. Now to another tumultuous twist for the England cricket team, with Brendan McCullum being sacked from his role as head coach of the Test side just 2 weeks after captain Ben Stokes announced his retirement, bringing an end to the Bazball era. McCullum was appointed as England's Red Bull coach in 2022, overseeing one of the most exciting and progressive periods in team history. However, poor results and a series of off-field incidents marred his tenure. McCullum will continue coaching England's white ball sides, with CEO of the England and Wales Cricket Board, Richard Gould, praising him for breathing new life into the Test side.
4: We're very grateful for all of the work that Brendan has been doing over the last 4 years. It's sort of May 4 years ago that he started, and it's been an incredible adventure. He's brought us all, along with Ben Stokes, some amazing memories. And I think between the two of them over the 4 years, they've taken Test cricket to heights that we perhaps didn't expect, particularly if you talk about run rates and the like. But now, with Ben having retired a couple of weeks ago, and with basically results not having gone the way that we would have wanted to have seen them go for the last sort of 9 to 12 months, sort of culminating in the New Zealand series, we thought that now is the best chance, best time to make that move.
5: They were an absolute joy to watch for 2 or 3 years. They won 10 of their first 11 games, and it was not just the wins, it was the manner and style and the brand. I mean, he is a coach that the brand of cricket was named after. Bazball was named after him. And from where England were before him and Stokes, I think it would be wrong not to mention the way they played right at the start. They were an absolute joy to watch. But in the end, in recent times, with the Ashes and losing, what, 7 of their last 9 Test matches and the manner of those defeats, I think it's about the right time. I'm not sure it was the right thing for Rob Key to do, to give one person both the coaching of the white ball and Test side. And I think it's the right thing now for Brendan McCullum to concentrate on white ball cricket. I think his coaching style at the moment is suited for white ball cricket, and him and Harry Brook can drive that white ball side forward, and they need a new coach for Test match cricket. So I do think the timing is right.
6: It'll certainly be remembered because it was distinctive. It was a clear attempt to attack Test cricket in a slightly different way than it had been done before. And I think everybody admired the immediate turnaround that Brendan McCullum and others alongside him, Ben Stokes and Rob Key, helped to bring to that team. The team had lost 1 in 17 before that, and really looked in dire need of significant change. McCullum helped breathe new life into the team, and they won, I think, what, 10 out of 11 or 11 out of 12 immediately after being appointed, playing some of the most thrilling Test cricket that I had seen from an England team. So there's no question that in that first 12 to 18 months following their appointment, there was some fantastic cricket played by the England team. But progress had stalled. They measured themselves against the best teams, against India and Australia. They failed to beat India and Australia, and had good chances to do so at home against both those teams. And then obviously the Ashes in Australia went badly this winter. So things had stalled, things have been going downhill. So it's a mixed picture, really. Some thrilling, fantastic cricket over the first 12 or 18 months, and less good since then. And change rarely happens when things are in, you know, ship-shape condition.
3: In tennis, Jannik Sinner and Linda Noskova may have taken home the top prizes at Wimbledon, but it was new British number one Arthur Ferry who captured the hearts of fans around the world, as he became the first wildcard since 2001 to reach the competition's semi-finals, propelling him from 114th to 36th in the men's world rankings. Ferry made it to the final four in Southwest London, eventually ending his fairy tale run with a straight sets loss to runner-up Alexander Zverev. The 24-year-old entered the tournament with just 11 tour wins to his name, the fourth fewest of any men's player to win a Grand Slam quarterfinal, and is looking to manage expectations after his rapid rise in the last fortnight.
1: Yeah, it's been a long 2 weeks, and it's going to take some time, as you say, to process everything. But yeah, really proud of my journey here this year, and showed myself that I could compete with the top players, and yeah, it's going to give me a lot of confidence for the rest of the year. The main difference, going to have to get accustomed to the full life on tour, and maybe a bit more media attention, and even already a little bit during the tournament, I was thinking of the life after, and how I was going to be able to handle all that, because you know, we've seen it with people who have broken through in kind of that manner before. With Emma, it's not easy. Obviously, Emma won a slam. I didn't win the slam, but still was a lot of media attention, and it's going to be really important to handle that, and yeah, expectation from myself and also from the public.
3: There was drama right to the end in the penultimate Women's Golf Major of the Year as Hayran Rayu held her nerve against a late charging Brooke Henderson to take a playoff victory at the Evian Championship. The South Korean is now back-to-back winner at that level. The pair both had record-setting weekends, with Rayu posting the lowest single-round score in major history, carding an incredible third round of 60. Henderson's best play came on Sunday, where she erased a 7-shot deficit to tie for the lead, becoming the second player in LPGA history to make 3 eagles in the final round of a tournament. However, with the Canadian hitting a poor shot off the first extra tee, Rayu sank an eagle of her own, taking victory in the sudden death decider.
7: I know, it was so tough today because my putt is always missing the club, so just to make one birdie on the last hole. So, yeah. But thanks God, because every putt I miss it, but only one putt on the last hole, and I can make it the playoffs. So that's why I can tell for the thanks God.
8: And can you talk about how much this means to you?
7: Yeah. This is just a dream right now, because before the 3 weeks, I don't have a major champion, but now with the 2 in a row, so I'm so happy, and I can believe it right now.
9: Yeah, I mean, anytime you can shoot -7 in a final round and chase down the leader like that, it's definitely a huge confidence boost. And I feel like I hit the ball really well today. I gave myself a lot of good opportunities. The putter was working sometimes. Other times could have defended on a little bit more. But, no, it was just a great day all around. To start the day 7 shots back and fight back was pretty cool.
10: There's another major in a couple of weeks. Our eyes go forward to the AIG Women's Open. How are you feeling about that now?
9: Yeah, super excited. It's only 2 weeks away, so it's coming up really quick, and I'm looking forward to it.
3: On the men's circuit, Tom Kim ended his run of 1,001 days without a tour win at the Scottish Open, posting a final round of 6 under par at the Renaissance Club to take the 4th PGA Tour title of his career. The 24-year-old started the final day 1 shot back from co-leaders Robert McIntyre, Matt Fitzpatrick and Minwoo Lee, following significant weather delays. Sunday's struggles saw that trio all post their worst scores of the tournament, with Kim's bogey-free final round of 64 seeing him take victory by 2 strokes.
11: Just try to get better each day. You know, obviously, I've had a tough couple of years, and it was, you know, I got to taste a lot of that humble pie, and you know, I got to really learn about myself, and I'm still trying to grow, still trying to learn, and I've still got a long way to go. But this one, you know, is definitely I wanted to dedicate to the people that were in my corner the whole time and who struggled with me and who celebrated with me. So to all the people, I'd like to say thank you.
3: On to Formula One and ongoing speculation over Max Verstappen's future, where the 4-time world champion will be driving beyond this season is still very much up for debate, with 2009 title winner Jenson Button convinced it won't be with his current team, Red Bull. Now, Verstappen is set to become a free agent by the summer break later this month, with performance clauses in his contract expected to be triggered if he remains outside the top 2 in the driver's standings. The Dutch driver has held discussions with current Constructors' champions McLaren, alongside being linked with current leaders Mercedes. Well, before we hear from Button on Sky's F1 Show podcast, here's what Verstappen said after crashing out of last weekend's British Grand Prix from 3rd place.
12: It would have been a podium that we didn't deserve on pace, because on the hard tyres we were nowhere. I had really no grip, and I was
13: I was surprised. I mean, of course, I got a bit lucky with George and Lewis fighting. It was actually quite entertaining to watch in my mirror. I was like, thank you. But, yeah, we were just simply too slow. On the medium, maybe a little bit better, but still the balance was so far out for me the whole weekend and in the race again that I can't push at all. And then at least you hope, even if you have a difficult weekend balance-wise, to finish the race. But we can't even do that all the time. So, yeah, it's just another painful weekend.
14: He sounds really frustrated at the moment. He puts a happy face on a lot of the time, but I think he's very frustrated.

0: Max is still niggled by the fact that Red Bull as a collective got rid of the person that gave Max his chance, Helmut Marko. I sense there's something, there's upset there still in the team. Team Verstappen and Team Red Bull, there's disharmony, and I can't work out why.
1: UFC fighter Paddy Pimblett has called on all comers in his bid for a world title after taking an impressive round one victory over Benoit Saint-Denis at UFC 329, submitting his fellow lightweight contender in just 52 seconds. The former Cage Warriors champion made the switch to UFC in 2021, with his only loss since coming against current lightweight belt holder Justin Gaethje. That was in his previous appearance, but after making a return to winning ways, the Liverpool-based fighter is confident as ever he'll get his hands on a title.
2: I want to be a world champion. I want to be undisputed champion of the world. I want to be the first ever world champion from Liverpool. And I'm going to do that. I know that's in my destiny. I know it's in my fate, whether it's the next fight or the next 10 fights. I'm going to be a world champion. It's that simple. If you want me to fight Justin next, if you want me to fight Posh Boy next, if you want me to fight Chirizo next, do you want me to fight Charles next? Anyone can get it.

This is Sky News, the headlines. The US strikes Iran for a third night as Trump says America will become the guardian of the Strait of Hormuz and will impose a toll on cargo ships. The UK government summons Iran's ambassador after announcing that the Islamic Revolutionary Guard Corps will be designated a threat to national security. Counter-terror police now in charge of the investigation into the death of former MP Anne Widdecombe. As the UK is hit by another heatwave, experts say the hot weather in May and June killed nearly 3,000 people. Good morning. Well, the US military has launched strikes against Iran for a third consecutive night in a row after President Trump threatened to hit the country hard. Earlier, he said the United

0: States would reinstate its blockade of Iran and will charge a toll on cargo moving through the Strait of Hormuz. Well, it's the latest development in what appears to be the total collapse of the interim agreement to end the war.
1: Well, I think it's going very fast. We've demolished their military. We're hitting them very hard. We had a deal yesterday or the day before yesterday. It was all done. And then they broke up that deal immediately because they found out there was something in the deal they didn't like. And they're wired differently, and we're not going to put up with it. We are just going forward. We're attacking them tonight. We're taking out all of their capability for anything having to do with the Strait, with the Hormuz Strait. And I think in the end, we will end up just controlling the whole thing. And what they're doing is being very foolish, very stupid, and they've treated people horribly. They've killed 52,000 protesters so far that we can determine. It might be more than that, but 52,000 protesters have been killed, and it's really a terrible situation.
0: Well, that was the US president in the Oval Office when he was asked about the latest strikes. Now, our US correspondent David Blevins has the latest on those developments.
2: Well, we're into a third consecutive night of strikes because it's now clear there are two very different interpretations of the memorandum of understanding signed by the United States and Iran, and one man, President Donald Trump, attempting, it seems, to make everyone else pay for what many see as his mistake in going to war with Iran, resulting in the closure of the Strait of Hormuz, the world's busiest crude oil shipping route. These latest strikes come after he posted on Truth Social that he was reimposing the naval blockade on Iranian ports, that the United States would be, as he put it in capital letters, the guardian of the Strait, and that he was imposing a 20% charge on all shipped cargo to cover the cost of protecting it. That brought a rather sarcastic response from Iran's foreign minister, posting on X. Abbas Araghchi said, "POTUS is absolutely right. Whoever provides secure and safe passage of commercial vessels through the Strait of Hormuz should be compensated for this service. Iran has always been the guardian of the Strait and will remain so forever. 20% is, of course, too much. We will be fair." It is worth pointing out, of course, that the Strait of Hormuz is international water, so neither the United States or Iran has any legal right to impose any charge on any vessel passing through it. But it seems that there has been a serious misunderstanding under point 5 of that 14-point memorandum of understanding. Iran is to facilitate the safe passage of commercial vessels, but Donald Trump never intended ceding control. That's why we're in the situation we're now in, where we have this war of words and we have the United States and Iran embroiled in what feels like a forever war. The very thing the Commander-in-Chief and his self-styled Secretary of War, Pete Hegseth, said this would not be. When asked in the Oval Office if this would be the new normal, bombing Iran for months, he replied, "We were in Vietnam for 19 years. This is just a military skirmish."
0: Well, the UAE Defence Ministry has confirmed one crew member has been killed after two tankers were targeted by Iranian cruise missiles in the southern passage of the Strait of Hormuz in Omani territorial waters. Eight others were injured in the attack, four seriously injured, and both tankers caught fire. But those fires are now understood to be under control. The UAE has declared that it retains the right to respond to this escalation in hostilities. Well, our military analyst Sean Bell has the latest from the region, including the use of sea drones against Tehran's forces.
3: 17th of June, the Memorandum of Understanding marked the end of the war in Iran, or at least we thought so. It also hoped to be the end of the global energy crisis. Trouble is, there's been a steady escalation of violence in the last few days. What does that mean for the peace process? Well, over the past week, there's been a steady escalation of violence between Iran and America, and it's precipitated a whole range of attacks by America overnight. Central Command claim they've hit dozens of targets, and we're hearing that also they've struck an Iranian submarine as well. Ostensibly, the attacks were designed to try and stop Iran targeting commercial vessels in the Strait of Hormuz. But of course, in retaliation, the IRGC, as they've done regularly beforehand, has also responded by targeting US military bases in the region. Interestingly, in the past, they've also attacked their neighbours' energy facilities. On this occasion, that doesn't seem to be the case. What they have struck is at Jordan, the Prince Hassan Air Base. They've also struck some army facilities in Bahrain, but we also hear reports of targets in Kuwait and Oman also being struck. President Trump has claimed that the ceasefire is actually over. Iran has claimed that the Strait of Hormuz is closed. President Trump immediately said, no, the Strait of Hormuz is open. Iran doesn't control it. Harsh reality on the ground, though, is that only 20 vessels went through the Strait of Hormuz on Saturday. It was 8 on Sunday. And to the best of our knowledge, there's been no vessels going through at all since then. So whatever President Trump says, it appears the Strait of Hormuz is, in fact, closed. So what are the prospects for peace talks at the moment, given this sudden escalation? Well, both sides need to see the Strait of Hormuz open. They're both incentivized to do that. We understand talks are ongoing. The issue seems to be about the Memorandum of Understanding, that 14-point plan. It's only ever designed to be a headmark, an intent document, rather than full of details. But point 5 of that document talks about the Iranians having responsibility for the safe passage of commercial vessels through the Strait of Hormuz. In effect, that implies that the Iranians are in control of the Strait of Hormuz, at least for the first 30 to 60 days. Now, the Iranians know that there's a minefield threat in the middle of the straits. Therefore, what they have proposed and what they are doing is creating a northern route through the straits, which is where they believe is the safest route. Americans, it appears, suddenly after signing the Memorandum of Understanding, believe that they don't want to cede responsibility. That's not their interpretation of the MOU. Therefore, in defiance of the Iranians, they've opened another route, which just hugs the coast of Oman. And they're providing military escorts there. But of course, any commercial vessel going around this route is attracting the ire of the Iranians. They're giving verbal warnings, and if they are not heeded, then they're firing warning shots, and that's leading to this continuous tit-for-tat. The challenge, of course, is this first step of opening the Strait of Hormuz should have been the easy bit. They both want to do it. What on earth are the prospects of curtailing Tehran's nuclear ambition, which, of course, is the very difficult part of this? This is leading to increased US frustration and a return to a lot more US military action. The problem, of course, is military action is simply a means to an end. It's not an end in itself, and you need to be part of a broader strategy. Not entirely clear what that is. Whereas for the Iranian side, they've been preparing for this day for the last 35 years. They've got a raft of capability, fast patrol boats, missiles, anti-ship missiles and the like. Very effectively, well hidden and very effective at actually targeting the American capability. Now, the Americans now seem to be wanting to force open the Strait of Hormuz. The only way they can do that is to destroy the Iranian capability. Very difficult to target. And even if when they do hit some of it, most of it's really easy to replace. Most of the drones are very swift to replace. In addition to that, of course, commercial traffic will only transit if it's got insurance. Insurance won't be valid if there's a credible threat from Iran. So in all intents and purposes, the strait remains closed. What is interesting, though, on this time is that Central Command is the first time we've heard them declare that America has been using its uncrewed vessels, both surface vessels and air drones as well, to target Iran. They've been using this Lucas 136 drone. For many viewers, they'll recognise this looks a lot very similar to the Shahid drone developed by Iran, sold to Russia, used widely in the force in the attacks on Ukraine. What America seems to be done is copying the design. It's a little bit lighter, carries a slightly smaller payload, but it's incredibly effective at doing precision strike against targets in Iran, but it also provides an element of mass and a much more cost-effective solution than some of the missiles out there. But where, of course, does this leave us overall? Well, the US has singularly failed to defeat Iran militarily, and Iran knows that's the case. The challenge for President Trump is to try and strip emotion out of his decision-making now. As the military say, play the hand you've been dealt, not the plan, not the hand that you wish you had been dealt. What does that mean for President Trump? It means focusing on his strategic priorities and objectives and not trying to win an unwinnable war.
0: Well, staying with Iran, and the UK government has summoned the Iranian ambassador. It's after Iran's Revolutionary Guard Corps, the IRGC, was labelled a threat to national security. All members now face life imprisonment.
4: We know that some of the violence and intimidation is coming from foreign states. We know that. As you all know, I know, a criminal group called the Islamic Movement of Companions of the Right have publicly claimed 7 attacks at UK locations linked to Jewish and Israeli communities. And sitting behind them were members of Iran's IRGC Quds Force. We know that. And of course, the IRGC itself has a long history of using proxies and criminal networks to target people in the UK, including our Jewish communities. So today, under our new state threat powers, we're designating this criminal group, the Islamic Movement of Companions of the Right, and we're designating the IRGC. And what that means is that anyone found supporting or assisting these groups will now face up to 14 years in prison. That is the material impact of that change that we're making today.
0: Counter-terror police have confirmed that they have taken over the inquiry into the killing of the former MP Anne Widdecombe. A 28-year-old man arrested on suspicion of her murder on Saturday was re-arrested on suspicion of terrorism offences. The Home Secretary says the suspect was not known to the government's anti-terror scheme Prevent. Well, Ms. Widdecombe's death has highlighted concerns over the security of politicians, as our West of England correspondent Dan Whitehead reports.
5: Arriving at speed, this is the moment police captured the man suspected of murdering Anne Widdecombe. From the start, this has been a fast-paced investigation. Now we learn it is being led by counter-terrorism police after the 28-year-old was re-arrested on suspicion of terrorism offences.
6: I can confirm to the House that this man was not known to Prevent. The police have cautioned against speculating about the case. That is the right thing to do for Anne's family and friends. It is also vital that the police are given the space they need to carry out their work. Today is a dark day in our political life, but we must also use it as an opportunity to celebrate Anne Widdecombe's memory.
5: Counter-terrorism police took the lead after new information and evidence came to light.
7: While the forensic work continues at Anne Widdecombe's house down here, this has become a far wider inquiry. Counter-terrorism police describing it as a complex and dynamic investigation.
8: But the police have now established evidence of some form of motive, which has now brought about the involvement of the counter-terrorism police. The motive will have been found, obviously, during the searches and such that the police are conducting or through interviews with the suspect, so it might not have been immediately apparent.
5: This is an inquiry involving multiple agencies at multiple locations, with the focus on a suspect who may have travelled some 270 miles from Rotherham to carry out the attack.
9: So the police came that side, undercovers, went in, had a few guns and went in. Yeah, just arrested him, yeah, took him away, and then they wait all night.
10: Saw a load of police arriving, and then forensics come in with all the white suits on, 3 or 4 of those, cornered it all off.
5: Anne Widdecombe's death came just a day after she appeared on TV as a Reform UK spokesperson. It has re-sparked the debate surrounding the safety of politicians.
11: Just for the record, every Member of Parliament is equal in the security to me. There is no difference between any member, I want to assure.
12: In the last 10 years, 2 MPs, Joe Cox and Sir David Amis, have been murdered. And now a former MP has been murdered as well. The threat is clearly real.
5: Political motivation for the murder had previously been ruled out. The head of counter-terrorism police says they are now pursuing multiple lines of inquiry to establish just why the 78-year-old was murdered. Dan Whitehead, Sky News, on Dartmoor, Devon.
0: The Home Secretary has confirmed plans to change the law to try and deport the leader of a Rochdale grooming gang in Pakistan to Pakistan. Well, Shabir Ahmed was released from prison this month after serving 14 years of a 22-year sentence for 30 child rape offences. Shabana Mahmood says she wants him gone, but cannot guarantee that her measures will achieve that.
6: The government intends to bring forward an amendment to this bill in response to the widely reported case of the vile grooming gang leader, Shabir Ahmed. Our amendment will provide the Home Secretary with a new power to disapply Section 7 of the Immigration Act 1971 for serious criminals. This provides protections for long-term UK residents, but clearly should not be acting as a bar against removal in cases like that of Shabir Ahmed. The threshold for this power would be tied to the power to deprive citizenship, which applies only in cases of exceptional severity. It is important to note this does not guarantee his removal from this country, as those opposite know all too well from their own experience, but the Foreign Secretary and I will continue to work all avenues to pursue a deportation.
0: A 45-year-old man accused of murdering his wife and two children in Bedford before fleeing to South Africa has appeared in a court in Johannesburg. Bedfordshire police say the post-mortem examination revealed that Nathabo Nazandile Tshuma and her daughters, Natalie and Nala, died from blunt force trauma. Africa correspondent Yusra Elbagir reports.
13: A solemn first court appearance in Johannesburg. His eyes are bloodshot red, and his family are present and visibly upset. Ndodana Tshuma was seen leaving London Heathrow Airport 2 days after the bodies of his wife and two children were found in their Bedfordshire home, with blunt force trauma listed as the cause of death in the forensic post-mortem. He currently faces three charges for their murder back in the UK, and while he awaits extradition, he faces one charge for the illegal possession of a firearm here in South Africa. The police told Sky News that Interpol Pretoria traced his location in Johannesburg before the red notice was issued.
14: We worked quite well with UK authorities, and we are still engaging them right up until he will be extradited back to the UK. So it's still going to be a rather lengthy process, but we are hoping it will be fast-tracked so that he is taken back to the UK to answer to the charges that he is facing in that country.
13: This is Nathabo, his 42-year-old wife. Her family says she was a ray of sunlight and a loving mother. Teenage Natalie is remembered as an avid reader and a gentle, thoughtful young woman. Five-year-old Nala is described as a vibrant bundle of life and joy. The painful reality of their loss was felt in the courthouse today, as Ndodana makes his second appearance in the courtroom where his extradition proceedings will be heard. We've just come out of court number two, where the accused came out to face the magistrate. He will be held in custody without bail until the 22nd of July, when he appears again to face his local firearm charge. It was very solemn. There is a sense of the gravity of what he's being charged for back in the UK, those three murder offences against his wife and two young daughters. His lawyer briefs the family and then takes time to speak with us. Is he pleading guilty?
15: No way. None of my clients plead guilty. So let me speak to you once I get instructions. We are just chasing to make sure that the mother gets his property, the things that he had.
13: The family have told journalists that they will not be making statements to the media, only at the starting point of what could be a lengthy trial and ongoing cooperation with the police. And Ndodana Tshuma is staring at the long road ahead. Time in custody in a South African jail, then on to the UK for a triple murder trial. Yusra Elbagir, Sky News, Johannesburg.
0: Coming up, we'll have the latest on the investigation into a deadly fire in Bangkok.
16: In the opening hours of the war on Iran, a primary school was hit by a missile designed to blow up military bunkers.
17: What I've seen, that was done by Iran.
16: We've been investigating.
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19: Denial, denial.
16: And we've travelled to Minab.
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16: To gather evidence and talk to victims.
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0: Investigators in Thailand are looking at whether any blocked emergency exits prevented people from escaping from a raging fire in Bangkok, which killed at least 27 people. The fire in a bar is thought to have been ignited by a faulty air conditioner, and more than 70 people were also injured in the fire. 25 are in a critical condition. Our Asia correspondent Cordelia Lynch has more.
1: Plumes of smoke and a burst of flames. This was a fast and ferocious blaze in a packed bar in northern Bangkok. People screaming, running through fire to escape. Inside, firefighters still struggle to see through the dark haze. Many of the dead were found on the floor of the toilets. You can hear the terror in people's voices as they try to find a way out. There's chaos and confusion.
2: Well, here around the back of the venue, you can see signs of the rush and the panic. There are shoes scattered across the floor. We understand dozens of people ran for their lives from here. And one eyewitness says he saw some in flames, many with severe burns. It must have been absolutely terrifying.
1: Jar's friend Chem Cheng was killed as they tried to flee together.
3: She was a lovely, friendly person. We went to the bar together and we were just paying the bill. We were about to go home. After I paid, I looked up at the stage and then everyone ran. I'm sad that I couldn't save her.
2: What did it feel like as those flames were ripping through the bar?
3: I thought I was going to die for sure. As I ran, I fell down. I got back up and kept running, but I fell down again. People started climbing over me, but my friend pulled me up.
2: Your friend managed to save your life.
3: Yes, if he didn't pick me up, I wouldn't have survived.
1: Dozens have died, some of their bodies lining the pavement, about to be transferred to forensic teams. Now starts the challenging search to help identify them. A long line of phones, a jolting reminder of future conversations lost forever. It was a busy Sunday night. Friends gathered round tables, celebrating life, only to end in death. The city's governor claimed flammable decorations inside meant the fire spread quickly.
4: The fire started around midnight, and it spread quickly through the premise, and there are a lot of smoke. So I think maybe there's some thing on the way obstruct the fire exit, so maybe people cannot escape quickly. So many of them suffocated and became unconscious.
1: What caused this is still being investigated, but eyewitnesses report seeing it start on the stage. Many are still in a critical condition. It is one of the deadliest incidents in this popular tourist hub for many years. Young lives cut short long before they could blossom. Cordelia Lynch, Sky News, Bangkok, Thailand.
0: Now, the weather.
5: I hope we haven't forgotten anything.
6: Travel insurance, I tick that box.
5: Yeah, but remember what you forgot last year.
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0: Some southern parts will see heatwave conditions through to the weekend at least, but without the extremes of last week. There'll be a mostly warm start to the day with a stiff wind in the south and east, bringing extensive low cloud. And western parts, meanwhile, can expect plenty of sunshine, but the odd short-lived fog patch is possible. Central and eastern parts will see the early cloud largely burning off.
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0: Next on Sky News, another look at the morning's papers in the highlights from The Wrap.

0: A new scientific study claims an estimated 2,700 people died from heat-related causes in England and Wales during the May and June heat waves. Experts are now warning excess heat is now the most dangerous form of extreme weather. Our health correspondent Ashish Joshi has more.
1: Thousands of people are believed to have died because of the recent heat waves. And now scientists are warning health leaders that they'll need to prepare for extreme heat in the same way they do for the winter flu. A new study estimates over 2,700 heatwave-related deaths so far this summer. Around 2,200 of these happened in the 11-day heatwave in June. The other 500 occurred in May's 9-day heatwave. The study also found climate change played a significant role in driving up the death toll, with researchers estimating that more than 42% of the deaths were linked to additional warming caused by human activity. That's mainly the burning of fossil fuel. One of the report's authors has warned that extreme heat is the most dangerous type of weather, and urgent action will be needed to counter global warming.
2: If we don't do anything to slow the rate of warming and ultimately stop it, then at some point the number of people dying from heat stress in the summer will overtake the number of people that are dying during the winter months.
1: This report comes as the London Ambulance Service reports its busiest week in history during the June heatwave, when it responded to a record number of life-threatening emergencies.
0: Now, some of the other stories making headlines this morning. In southern Spain, 10 people are still unaccounted for from a fire in the Andalusia region. It's one of Spain's deadliest wildfires on record, with 13 confirmed dead. Five of those people are from the UK. The blaze has scorched about 7,000 hectares. 12 people have been arrested as part of an investigation into extreme right-wing terrorism. Police say it's connected to a suspected threat directed towards an Islamic event held at Shrubland Hall in Suffolk over the weekend. Well, the Muslim Council of Britain has released a statement to thank counter-terror police for their swift action, adding the speed of their response undoubtedly saved lives. It goes on to say this cannot be treated as an isolated incident. NCB calls on ministers to match the language of condemnation with actual action and policy, not another round of statements that change nothing. Sam Neill's family say he passed with the dignity that has characterised his whole life. After his sudden death at the age of 78, he appeared in more than 50 films and TV series across his career, becoming a global star with Jurassic Park in 1993.
3: They're moving in herds. They do move in herds.
0: Well, the New Zealand actor, who was born in Northern Ireland, was diagnosed with a rare type of non-Hodgkin lymphoma in 2022, but said he was cancer-free earlier this year. The cause of his death in Sydney hasn't been announced. And speaking in 2024, he reflected on what he described as an unlikely career. Well, time to look at today's papers and more highlights from The Wrap with Anna.
4: Well, it's time now to see what is making the front pages of tomorrow's newspapers. So let's start with the Metro, which reports that counter-terrorism police are now leading the investigation into the suspected murder of the former Conservative MP Anne Widdecombe. That is also the main story for The Guardian, which says the new development has prompted further debate over politicians' safety. It's also the main story for The Express, as a 28-year-old man remains in custody on suspicion of murder. The Mirror has that story as well, as officers say they are pursuing multiple lines of inquiry to unearth the motivation behind the attack. The Telegraph says Devon and Cornwall police have faced criticism for their handling of the case so far. The Eye hears that Reform UK leader Nigel Farage declined state-funded security arrangements, reportedly because he didn't think they would adequately protect him. The Daily Star leads with the Prime Minister putting out England bunting outside Downing Street ahead of their World Cup semi-final match on Wednesday. And according to the Financial Times, the Dubai-based logistics company DP World is in talks to build a new port on the east coast of the United Arab Emirates to try to bypass the upheaval in the Strait of Hormuz. And worth remembering that the US has started bombing Iran again this evening. So let's take a look at the newspapers in more detail with Kevin Maguire and Sarah Vine. And Sarah, we're going to start actually with The Eye, which is the specifics of Nigel Farage and what he thinks he needs in terms of security amidst the backdrop of his £5 million and what's happening
5: with
4: Anne
5: Whittaker. So one of his justifications for accepting this money is that he needed to pay for security because he wasn't getting any security from the taxpayer. And now it turns out that actually he was offered some security and he declined it because he didn't think it was good enough. We don't know what he was offered, but I imagine he was offered what everybody else is offered, which is, you know, panic buttons, bulletproof windows, all of that kind of stuff, you know, and a really good alarm system. But then he has got five houses, so I suppose maybe they weren't prepared to do it for all five. He is in a pickle, let's be honest. He is in a real pickle because poll ratings show that the public are very unimpressed with his donation stuff. And this is an attempt to, I think, you know, his whole sort of security is an attempt to wriggle out of it. But this will put another pin in his balloon, I think.
4: Five houses, not surprising. Organisations like Sky News struggle to work out which one he's in. But anyway...
6: you'll be misrepresented for saying that because I know the misrepresented last. But I find the story in The Eye the most interesting of all the front pages this evening because they're saying he was offered state-funded security, including a bodyguard, car and train driver, same level as Kemi Badenoch, the opposition leader, but he turned down as downgraded and inadequate. As I said earlier, cabinet minister had told me last week he was offered security, turned it down, because he wanted the full package, you know, the private jets. Now, I just thought that was a figure of speech. But Zia Yusuf, in his leadership team, has been going around saying the state is providing no protection whatsoever for Reform MPs.
4: So that's not true when it comes to Nigel Farage, because he was offered is the point of
6: And all the other MPs...
5: But Reform MPs wouldn't get protection, because normal MPs don't... I mean, non-Reform MPs don't get protection
6: But they
5: anyway.
6: would get the protection in their constituencies, at surgeries, other events, and they would get the household package too. So it's not true across the board there, which is why the Speaker, Lindsay Hoyle, was rather angry at this. But, of course, if one of your own has been murdered, and Whittaker, I can understand why a party would feel particularly, would feel it more than others, although across the political spectrum there's big sympathy for and shock and horror. But, of course, they've got all these questions over their funding,
4: and
6: not just the £5 million, which, yes, Reform said was for security, then it was a reward for Brexit, then it was you can spend it on cars.
4: I don't want to completely go into that, because there's lots of other stories to do, but I understand what you're saying.
6: But I can also see why they're making an issue of this, because they want to distract from a by-election against a bin. and probes in
5: which,
6: the
5: which
6: cash.
5: Which nobody forced them to have, by the way.
4: He's a great bin, as you know. A Reform spokesman said in response to the I front page, when asked, Nigel Farage is the most targeted politician in Britain and the only party leader who actually goes out to meet the public in huge numbers on the campaign trail. Within days of the assassination of Charlie Kirk, at a moment when the threat to public figures on the right was escalating, the security package Mr. Farage was offered represented a 75% cut without clear reason. Faced with a state offer that no longer matched the threat against him, Nigel declined the downgraded and inadequate package, and Reform took the responsible decision to maintain proper protection rather than gamble with his life.
6: So it's what they pay for now.
4: What they've said.
6: So it's what they pay for now, but he was offered security.
4: He said
6: he wasn't offered security. He was offered security.
5: That statement would imply that he already had security.
6: I think it's privately. You see the big burly blokes with no hair.
5: Yeah, sure.
4: Maybe we all drill down into that even more and actually read the inside pages of The Eye on that one. In the meantime, The Guardian and The Mirror both going on the fact that the probe into Anne Widdecombe is now being treated as a terror case. The police have rearrested the suspect amid fresh debate over security for politicians, which we've already talked about. There is The Mirror as well. Specialist cops lead the investigation as CCTV shows suspect's arrest. And The Telegraph too, police under fire over Widdecombe terror probe. I know you're quite sympathetic, aren't you, for Devon and Cornwall police who, you know, effectively ruled out, you know, anything political as a motivation for this.
6: No, I wouldn't say sympathetic,
4: Did they need to go into this at all?
6: Because they're the questions that are asked immediately, which is why they said it was a white Briton arrested, because you get all those questions, and we've seen what happens when rumours fly around, and they were at the point there was no political motive at that time. Now, is that sustained by a terror probe, or is it contradicted? But then we have to see where the terror probe goes.
7: I mean, I think you know, I think it's always difficult in the early stages of an investigation like this for, you know, police, they're always asked they have to give a statement almost immediately. Yeah. And, you know, I don't think you can really blame them for not getting
6: it. They also said they were keeping an open mind.
7: Yeah, exactly. And we haven't mentioned the fact that there's Jude Bellingham on all the
4: Well, I was going to say, there's all sorts of interesting stories on the front of the Telegraph,
7: including a picture of Jude Bellingham.
4: He's leading
7: all the front pages.
4: Our eye was drawn.
6: Can you imagine if I said that about one of the women?
4: Came out my mouth.
7: I didn't say it. I just pointed out that he was on the front page.
4: Yeah, she did. I didn't. I went further. Apologies. He relaxes in the pool ahead of the match against Argentina. I'm going to come on to that in a minute. Two other really interesting stories, though. One is that Ed Miliband is willing to approve North Sea Oil and Gas to land the job as Chancellor. And the other one is no hosepipe ban if you're on benefits.
7: I mean, that's just that's like a parody headline, isn't it? You think that's like, what? How is that possible? Why? What, is the only people on benefits are allowed to keep their flowers from dying?
6: Or fill up their pool, which they probably haven't got.
7: Maybe they're filling their moats.
6: I mean, I find this ridiculous. I'm all for helping people who haven't got a lot.
7: Really, that's not
6: but I do think we should have equal treatment on whether you can walk in your garden.
7: So
6: right.
7: Too. I think well, I'm glad we agree on that, but I think that's absurd. Anyway, yes.
6: But
7: as someone whose flowers have all died, I'm feeling quite cross about that.
6: But it does, the TNCs says applicants must be on benefits and have either three or more children under the age of 19 in full-time education or something
4: Children
6: else.
4: Need a green lawn.
6: Yeah.
4: Just very quickly on Ed Miliband, the difficulty is what he does about North Sea oil and gas fields, the two specifically that we're waiting for licences for, and whether anybody wants him as Chancellor. Just very quickly.
6: Yeah, Rosebank and Jack Dore. This kind of U-turn's been coming for some time because, well, that's not going to bring down prices because it's an internationally traded...
4: it's what Trump always talks about.
6: Yeah, and he gets it wrong.
4: Immigration and North Sea.
6: But there are taxes like to collect and jobs involved. And
7: Conservative has just won in
4: Aberdeen South.
7: Because Miliband's policies are destroying, those people's lives.
4: And SNPs in Scotland.
7: Yes, exactly. But, so I think this is purely political.
6: There's no contradiction with going for renewable electricity, wind, solar, and so on, and pumping what's left in the North Sea, which actually isn't very much because we've had most of it.
7: Yeah, but in some recently he's been absolutely adamant that that's not.
6: Yeah, he got into an ideological position.
7: And now that he's got a nice
4: and we're in hot climes, or we're not, and there's reasons for taking that position.
6: Oh yeah,
4: but people say
6: but where
4: it goes to the international market, not to the UK, won't affect our prices.
6: But many of us are going to consume gas and petrol, diesel for some time to come.
4: Let's take a look at the pictures that are also dominating, which is that of Sam Neill, this brilliant,
7: Sam
4: actor.
7: Neill. Such a shame.
4: You know, some of the brilliant roles he was in is in the Metro there.
7: Yeah. No, I loved Sam Neill. He was one of those sort of quietly handsome chaps, wasn't he? And he was just brilliant. I mean, Jurassic Park is what he's remembered for, but he was in lots of other things as well. I think he had terrible cancer, didn't he?
4: He said he was in remission from it, and he wanted to see his
7: all of a sudden.
4: He wanted to see his trees on his terraces grow, and he didn't fear death, but he would find it annoying because he had so much more to do.
7: I know.
4: Very, very sad news.
6: What a wonderful outlook if you're facing that. Yeah.
4: And a wonderful back catalogue of movies and films and TV, as we said. Let's take a look at the heatwave then, shall we? The third heatwave of the summer is fanning fires in different parts of the UK. In the Peak District, a 20-year-old woman has been arrested on suspicion of arson following the breakout of a fire around Saddleworth Moor. Last night, Derbyshire Fire and Rescue declared a major incident for another fire at Tintwistle Moor. Well, Natural England's Fire Severity Index has put much of England at very high risk of wildfires, with some areas in southern England and the Midlands at exceptional risk. Well, dozens of homes have been evacuated in North Wales as firefighters there tackle a fire on Conway Mountain. The fire service is urging people to stay away from the area around the village of Capalulo, saying it's too soon to know when residents can return home. So the weather, hot weather continues. We've talked about gardens, but it really is difficult for people with breathing difficulties, older people, younger people as well, how to take shade, whether there should be more, you know, cooling rooms for people to go to, old libraries or gyms or something. I mean, we need to
7: Well, there's been a big controversy, hasn't there, over air conditioning and whether or not you should be allowed to have it in your home. Of course, it's very bad for the environment. It makes it makes the problem much worse. But yes, no, I mean, particularly elderly people suffer a lot in the heat, and if you have a heart condition, it can make it very bad. One of my daughter's friend's granny died, which was very sad.
4: Who's
7: one of my daughter's friend's granny died. So, you know, the 2,700 people is a lot of
6: that's
7: people.
6: That's more than people that are killed on the roads every year. I mean, that is a huge number of people, and we are changing the climate. We just talked about Rosebank and Jackdaw fields and whether production should start. I mean, we have to get off fossil fuels because we're burning the planet and it's now burning us.
4: We saw the pictures of Jude Bellingham, did we not, in the newspapers. We will look at a history of rivalry as England prepare to take on Argentina in the World Cup semi-finals.

Now, England's men are preparing to face Argentina on Wednesday in the World Cup semi-finals, you probably know. The two nations haven't met for more than 20 years, but it's a rivalry that stretches back much further and over matters much more serious than the outcome, perhaps, of a football match, depending on your point of view. Have a look at this.

0: Yes, so much history, so much to play for. I know, exactly. Today, the Prime Minister's spokesperson played down renewed calls from Argentina's foreign minister to reopen discussions about the status of the Falklands, saying the islanders' wish to remain British is clear. Well, tonight, England's goalkeeper, Jordan Pickford, said that football should do the talking.
1: It is just a game of football, and both passionate set of fans going there to watch a top-level game of football. And that's what football does. It brings fans together, it brings the nations together, and it'll be it's both proud nations. That's the key to it. We're both proud nations. But yeah, the football will do its talking.
0: Yes, this came as Argentina's foreign minister said that the Falkland Islanders were an artificially implanted population in a lengthy essay demanding Britain enter talks to hand over the territory, and said the 2013 referendum held in the archipelago, in which, of course, they said they wanted to stay British, was illegitimate and called for negotiations over the Falklands' future. The timing is not lost on us, is the point.
2: No, it's not. I mean, it's all so exciting. I mean, I'm not really very interested in football, but I have suddenly become interested in football because it has been extraordinary the way they've played. And I think he's right. You know, it is just a game of football, and I think the Argentinians should stop being so political about it all because, you know, we're all enjoying the game.
3: I think it's fine. They have their claim on the Malvinas, as they call it. That's as fine as if that's what it is. It's, you know, not invasions, it's not war. They've got the wrong approach. You should try and woo the people on the Falklands rather than forever threatening them. Just try and be good neighbours and you'll win them around. But you know, Jordan Pickford there, good Sunderland lad, kind of talking good sense.
0: Yeah.
3: I don't think many fans are going to be going on about the Falklands. It was a terrible event in 1982. About 1,000 people died, 250 of them British, but that was then. This is football now. And there used to be a group of horrible England fans. They used to always sing out Germany, you know, two World Wars and one World Cup. You don't really hear that now. People have grown up and a bit more sensible.
0: I'm not sure. I think they still do. Time for the latest sports news.

0: Robbie Keane, the manager. When did you realise that coaching and management was something that was going to be in your future?
1: Well, I started doing my coaching badges in my late 20s with the RSFA. I used to do quite a lot anyway. I used to watch a lot of the managers, see what they do, how they deal with players, and also the sessions that they did. So I was always kind of intrigued with stuff like that. But then as I started to get older, I knew that that's exactly what I wanted to do when I finished, because I love football. I love being on the grass. I love being around a club. I live in the dressing room and with players and trying to help players. So, yeah, I kind of knew a long time ago.
0: Great players don't always make great managers. So talk to us about that transition.
1: I found it quite natural because I was a captain for a long time.
2: Robbie Keane captains the Tottenham side tonight on his 100th Premiership appearance for them.
1: You know, you'd have to fall out with certain people. You know, people's not turning up, disrespecting the coaching staff in some way, or especially the fitness guys or the kit men. So that was always, I was always okay with that.
0: What did you learn from being an assistant?
1: When I was with the national team, with Mick, obviously I knew Mick before because I played under him. So I knew Mick's personality. I knew how real he is with people, how honest he is with people. And that's one thing that I always said to the players, I'll always tell you the truth, why you're not playing, and what you can do to improve, to help yourself get back in the team. You know, just watching Mick close up, how he interacts, not just with the players, how he interacts with in the hotel, with the staff, with the medical staff, with the kit men and people like that. He was brilliant. He was brilliant keeping everybody together.
0: Let's talk about your pathway into management and the fact that you've come abroad to manage different teams. Is that something from your background, having come from Ireland over to the Premier League and then gone out to Italy at a young age, where you thought, why not?
1: For me, it's about getting the opportunity. There's limited opportunities in England because there's thousands of people trying to get jobs, and you see a lot of people, the same people, getting the same jobs in the Championship and in League One, and you've got young.
3: Now, the weather.
4: Dinner under the stars tonight?
5: That reminds me of our travel insurance.
4: You mean

0: But the rain and wind will ease near channel coasts and there'll be little change during the afternoon, although cloud will begin to spread across the northeast later on. Now, tomorrow will be another mainly sunny day, although many eastern parts will be cloudy for a time, while the Northern Isles look grey all day. The southwest may catch the odd shower.
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0: This is Sky News, the headlines. The US strikes Iran for a third night as Trump says America will become the guardian of the Strait of Hormuz and will impose a toll on cargo ships. The UK government summons Iran's ambassador after announcing that the Islamic Revolutionary Guard Corps will be designated a threat to national security. Counter-terror police now in charge of the investigation into the death of former MP Anne Widdecombe. As the UK is hit by another heatwave, experts say the hot weather in May and June killed nearly 3,000 people. Well, the US military has launched strikes against Iran for a third consecutive night in a row after President Trump threatened to hit the country hard. Earlier, he said the United States would reinstate its blockade of Iran and will charge a toll on cargo moving through the Strait of Hormuz. Well, it's the latest development in what appears to be the total collapse of the interim agreement to end the war.
1: Well, I think it's going very fast. We've demolished their military. We're hitting them very hard. We had a deal yesterday or the day before yesterday. It was all done. And then they broke up that deal immediately because they found out there was something in the deal they didn't like. And they're wired differently, and we're not going to put up with it. We are just going forward. We're

0: attacking them tonight. We're taking out all of their capability for anything having to do with the strait, with the Hormuz Strait. And I think in the end, we will end up just controlling the whole thing. And what they're doing is being very foolish, very stupid, and they've treated people horribly. They've killed 52,000 protesters so far that we can determine. It might be more than that, but 52,000 protesters have been killed, and it's really a terrible situation.
1: Well, that was the US president in the Oval Office when he was asked about the latest strikes. Now, our US correspondent David Blevins has the latest on those developments.
2: Well, we're into a third consecutive night of strikes because it's now clear there are two very different interpretations of the Memorandum of Understanding signed by the United States and Iran, and one man, President Donald Trump, attempting, it seems, to make everyone else pay for what many see as his mistake in going to war with Iran, resulting in the closure of the Strait of Hormuz, the world's busiest crude oil shipping route. These latest strikes come after he posted on Truth Social that he was reimposing the naval blockade on Iranian ports, that the United States would be, as he put it in capital letters, the guardian of the strait, and that he was imposing a 20% charge on all shipped cargo to cover the cost of protecting it. That brought a rather sarcastic response from Iran's foreign minister, posting on X. Abbas Araghchi said, "POTUS is absolutely right. Whoever provides secure and safe passage of commercial vessels through the Strait of Hormuz should be compensated for this service. Iran has always been the guardian of the strait and will remain so forever. 20% is, of course, too much. We will be fair." It is worth pointing out, of course, that the Strait of Hormuz is international water, so neither the United States or Iran has any legal right to impose any charge on any vessel passing through it. But it seems that there has been a serious misunderstanding under point 5 of that 14-point Memorandum of Understanding. Iran is to facilitate the safe passage of commercial vessels, but Donald Trump never intended ceding control. That's why we're in the situation we're now in, where we have this war of words and we have the United States and Iran embroiled in what feels like a forever war. The very thing the Commander-in-Chief and his self-styled Secretary of War, Pete Hegseth, said this would not be when asked in the Oval Office if this would be the new normal, bombing Iran for months. He replied, "We were in Vietnam for 19 years. This is just a military skirmish."
1: Well, the UAE Defence Ministry has confirmed one crew member has been killed after two tankers were targeted by Iranian cruise missiles in the southern passage of the Strait of Hormuz in Omani territorial waters. Eight others were injured in the attack, four seriously injured, and both tankers caught fire. But those fires are now understood to be under control. The UAE has declared that it retains the right to respond to this escalation in hostilities. Well, our military analyst Sean Bell has the latest from the region, including the use of sea drones against Tehran's forces.
3: 17th of June, the Memorandum of Understanding marked the end of the war in Iran, or at least we thought so. It also hoped to be the end of the global energy crisis. Trouble is, there's been a steady escalation of violence in the last few days. What does that mean for the peace process? Well, over the past week, there's been a steady escalation of violence between Iran and America, and it's precipitated a whole range of attacks by America overnight. Central Command claim they've hit dozens of targets, and we're hearing that also they've struck an Iranian submarine as well. Ostensibly, the attacks were designed to try and stop Iran targeting commercial vessels in the Strait of Hormuz. But of course, in retaliation, the IRGC, as they've done regularly beforehand, has also responded by targeting US military bases in the region. Interestingly, in the past, they've also attacked their neighbours' energy facilities. On this occasion, that doesn't seem to be the case. What they have struck is at Jordan, the Prince Hassan Air Base. They've also struck some army facilities in Bahrain, but we also hear reports of targets in Kuwait and Oman also being struck. President Trump has claimed that the ceasefire is actually over. Iran has claimed that the Strait of Hormuz is closed. President Trump immediately said, no, the Strait of Hormuz is open. Iran doesn't control it. Harsh reality on the ground, though, is that only 20 vessels went through the Strait of Hormuz on Saturday. It was 8 on Sunday. And to the best of our knowledge, there's been no vessels going through at all since then. So whatever President Trump says, it appears the Strait of Hormuz is in fact closed. So what are the prospects for peace talks at the moment, given this sudden escalation? Well, both sides need to see the Strait of Hormuz open. They're both incentivized to do that. We understand talks are ongoing. The issue seems to be about the memorandum of understanding, that 14-point plan. It's only ever designed to be a headmark, an intent document, rather than full of details. But point 5 of that document talks about the Iranians having responsibility for the safe passage of commercial vessels through the Strait of Hormuz. In effect, that implies that the Iranians are in control of the Strait of Hormuz, at least for the first 30, 60 days. Now, the Iranians know that there's a minefield threat in the middle of the straits. Therefore, what they have proposed and what they are doing is creating a northern route through the straits, which is where they believe is the safest route. Americans, it appears, suddenly after signing the memorandum of understanding, believe that they don't want to cede responsibility. That's not their interpretation of the MOU. Therefore, in defiance of the Iranians, they've opened another route, which just hugs the coast of Oman. And they're providing military escorts there. But of course, any commercial vessel going around this route is attracting the ire of the Iranians. They're giving verbal warnings. And if they are not heeded, then they're firing warning shots. And that's leading to this continuous tit for tat. The challenge, of course, is this first step of opening the Strait of Hormuz should have been the easy bit. They both want to do it. What on earth are the prospects of curtailing Tehran's nuclear ambition, which, of course, is the very difficult part of this? This is leading to increased US frustration and a return to a lot more US military action. The problem, of course, is military action is simply a means to an end. It's not an end in itself. And you need to be part of a broader strategy. Not entirely clear what that is. Whereas for the Iranian side, they've been preparing for this day for the last 35 years. They've got a raft of capability, fast patrol boats, missiles, anti-ship missiles and the like. Very effectively, well hidden and very effective at actually targeting the American capability. Now, the Americans now seem to be wanting to force open the Strait of Hormuz. The only way they can do that is to destroy the Iranian capability. Very difficult to target. And even if when they do hit some of it, most of it's really easy to replace. Most of the drones are very swift to replace. In addition to that, of course, commercial traffic will only transit if it's got insurance. Insurance won't be valid if there's a credible threat from Iran. So in all intents and purposes, the strait remains closed. What is interesting, though, on this time is that Central Command, it's the first time we've heard them declare that America has been using its uncrewed vessels, both surface vessels and air drones as well, to target Iran. They've been using this Lucas 136 drone. For many viewers, they'll recognise this looks a lot very similar to the Shahid drone developed by Iran, sold to Russia, used widely in the force in the attacks on Ukraine. What America seems to have done is copying the design. It's a little bit lighter, carries a slightly smaller payload, but it's incredibly effective at doing precision strike against targets in Iran, but also provides an element of mass and a much more cost-effective solution than some of the missiles out there. But where, of course, does this leave us overall? Well, the US has singularly failed to defeat Iran militarily, and Iran knows that's the case. The challenge for President Trump is to try and strip emotion out of his decision-making now. As the military say, play the hand you've been dealt, not the plan, not the hand that you wish you had been dealt. What does that mean for President Trump? It means focusing on his strategic priorities and objectives and not trying to win an unwinnable war.
1: Well, staying with Iran, and the UK government has summoned the Iranian ambassador. It's after Iran's Revolutionary Guard Corps, the IRGC, was labelled a threat to national security. All members now face life imprisonment.
4: We know that some of the violence and intimidation is coming from foreign states. We know that. Indeed, as you all know, I know, a criminal group called the Islamic Movement of Companions of the Right have publicly claimed 7 attacks at UK locations linked to Jewish and Israeli communities. And sitting behind them were members of Iran's IRGC Quds Force. We know that. And of course, the IRGC itself has a long history of using proxies and criminal networks to target people in the UK, including our Jewish communities. So today, under our new state threat powers, we're designating this criminal group, the Islamic Movement of Companions of the Right, and we're designating the IRGC. And what that means is that anyone found Anyone found supporting or assisting these groups will now face up to 14 years in prison. That is the material impact of that change that we're making today.
1: Counter-terror police have confirmed that they have taken over the inquiry into the killing of the former MP Anne Widdecombe. A 28-year-old man arrested on suspicion of her murder on Saturday was re-arrested on suspicion of terrorism offences. The Home Secretary says the suspect was not known to the government's anti-terror scheme Prevent. Well, Ms. Widdecombe's death has highlighted concerns over the security of politicians, as our West of England correspondent Dan Whitehead reports.
5: Arriving at speed, this is the moment police captured the man suspected of murdering Anne Widdecombe. From the start, this has been a fast-paced investigation. Now we learn it is being led by counter-terrorism police after the 28-year-old was re-arrested on suspicion of terrorism offences.
6: I can confirm to the House that this man was not known to Prevent. The police have cautioned against speculating about the case. That is the right thing to do for Anne's family and friends. It is also vital that the police are given the space they need to carry out their work. Today is a dark day in our political life, but we must also use it as an opportunity to celebrate Anne Widdecombe's memory.
5: Counter-terrorism police took the lead after new information and evidence came to light.
7: While the forensic work continues at Anne Widdecombe's house down here, this has become a far wider inquiry. Counter-terrorism police describing it as a complex and dynamic investigation.
8: The police have now established evidence of some form of motive, which has now brought about the involvement of the counter-terrorism police. The motive will have been found, obviously, during the searches and such that the police are conducting or through interviews with the suspect, so it might not have been immediately apparent.
5: This is an inquiry involving multiple agencies at multiple locations, with the focus on a suspect who may have travelled some 270 miles from Rotherham to carry out the attack.
9: So the police came outside undercovers, went in, had a few guns and went in. Just got it arrested him, took him away, and then they wait all night.
10: Saw a load of police arriving, and then forensics come in with all the white suits on, three or four of those, cornered it all off.
5: Anne Widdecombe's death came just a day after she appeared on TV as a Reform UK spokesperson. It has re-sparked the debate surrounding the safety of politicians.
11: Just for the record, every Member of Parliament is equal in the security to me. There is no difference between any member, I want to assure.
12: In the last 10 years, two MPs, Joe Cox and Sir David Amis, have been murdered. And now a former MP has been murdered as well. The threat is clearly real.
5: Political motivation for the murder had previously been ruled out. The head of counter-terrorism police says they are now pursuing multiple lines of inquiry to establish just why the 78-year-old was murdered. Dan Whitehead, Sky News, on Dartmoor, Devon.
1: The Home Secretary has confirmed plans to change the law to try and deport the leader of a Rochdale grooming gang in Pakistan to Pakistan. Well, Shabir Ahmed was released from prison this month after serving 14 years of a 22-year sentence for 30 child rape offences. Shabana Mahmood says she wants him gone, but cannot guarantee that her measures will achieve that.
6: The government intends to bring forward an amendment to this bill in response to the widely reported case of the vile grooming gang leader Shabir Ahmed. Our amendment will provide the Home Secretary with a new power to disapply Section 7 of the Immigration Act 1971 for serious criminals. This provides protections for long-term UK residents, but clearly should not be acting as a bar against removal in cases like that of Shabir Ahmed. The threshold for this power would be tied to the power to deprive citizenship, which applies only in cases of exceptional severity. It is important to note this does not guarantee his removal from this country, as those opposite know all too well from their own experience, but the Foreign Secretary and I will continue to work all avenues to pursue a deportation.
1: A 45-year-old man accused of murdering his wife and two children in Bedford before fleeing to South Africa has appeared in a court in Johannesburg. Bedfordshire police say the post-mortem examination revealed that Nothabo Nazandile Tashuma and her daughters, Natalie and Nala, died from blunt force trauma. Africa correspondent Yusra Elbagir reports.
13: A solemn first court appearance in Johannesburg. His eyes are bloodshot red, and his family are present and visibly upset. Ndodana Chuma was seen leaving London Heathrow Airport 2 days after the bodies of his wife and two children were found in their Bedfordshire home, with blunt force trauma listed as the cause of death in the forensic post-mortem. He currently faces three charges for their murder back in the UK, and while he awaits extradition, he faces one charge for the illegal possession of a firearm here in South Africa. The police told Sky News that Interpol Pretoria traced his location in Johannesburg before the red notice was issued.
14: We worked quite well with UK authorities, and we are still engaging them right up until he will be extradited back to the UK. So it's still going to be a rather lengthy process, but we are hoping it will be fast-tracked so that he is taken back to the UK to answer to the charges that he is facing in that country.
13: This is Nothabo, his 42-year-old wife. Her family says she was a ray of sunlight and a loving mother. Teenage Natalie is remembered as an avid reader and a gentle, thoughtful young woman. 5-year-old Nala is described as a vibrant bundle of life and joy. The painful reality of their loss was felt in the courthouse today, as Ndodana makes his second appearance in the courtroom where his extradition proceedings will be heard. We've just come out of court number 2, where the accused came out to face the magistrate. He will be held in custody without bail until the 22nd of July, when he appears again to face his local firearm charge. It was very solemn. There is a sense of the gravity of what he's being charged for back in the UK, those three murder offences against his wife and two young daughters. His lawyer briefs the family and then takes time to speak with us. Is he pleading guilty?
15: No way. None of my clients plead guilty. So let me speak to you once I get instructions. We are just chasing to make sure that the mother gets his property, the things that he had.
13: The family have told journalists that they will not be making statements to the media, only at the starting point of what could be a lengthy trial and ongoing cooperation with the police. And Ndodana Chuma is staring at the long road ahead. Time in custody in a South African jail, then on to the UK for a triple murder trial. Yusra Elbagir, Sky News, Johannesburg.
1: Coming up, we'll have the latest on the investigation into a deadly fire in Bangkok.
16: In the opening hours of the war on Iran, a primary school was hit by a missile designed to blow up military bunkers.
17: What I've seen, that was done by Iran.
16: We've been investigating.
18: Can you explain why you cannot reveal what happened in Minab?
19: Denial, denial.
16: And we've travelled to Minab.
20: Grave after grave is overwhelming.
16: To gather evidence and talk to victims.
21: I just have a question, why?

0: Investigators in Thailand are looking at whether any blocked emergency exits prevented people from escaping from a raging fire in Bangkok, which killed at least 27 people. The fire in a bar is thought to have been ignited by a faulty air conditioner, and more than 70 people were also injured in the fire. 25 are in a critical condition. Our Asia correspondent Cordelia Lynch has more.
1: Plumes of smoke and a burst of flames. This was a fast and ferocious blaze in a packed bar in northern Bangkok. People screaming, running through fire to escape. Inside, firefighters still struggle to see through the dark haze. Many of the dead were found on the floor of the toilets. You can hear the terror in people's voices as they try to find a way out. There's chaos and confusion.
2: Well, here around the back of the venue, you can see signs of the rush and the panic. There are shoes scattered across the floor. We understand dozens of people ran for their lives from here. And one eyewitness says he saw some in flames, many with severe burns. It must have been absolutely terrifying.
1: Jar's friend Chem Cheng was killed as they tried to flee together.
3: She was a lovely, friendly person. We went to the bar together and we were just paying the bill. We were about to go home. After I paid, I looked up at the stage and then everyone ran. I'm sad that I couldn't save her.
2: What did it feel like as those flames were ripping through the bar?
3: I thought I was going to die for sure. As I ran, I fell down. I got back up and kept running, but I fell down again. People started climbing over me, but my friend pulled me up.
2: Your friend managed to save your life.
3: Yes, if he didn't pick me up, I wouldn't have survived.
1: Dozens have died, some of their bodies lining the pavement, about to be transferred to forensic teams. Now starts the challenging search to help identify them. A long line of phones, a jolting reminder of future conversations lost forever. It was a busy Sunday night. Friends gathered round tables, celebrating life, only to end in death. The city's governor claimed flammable decorations inside meant the fire spread quickly.
4: The fire started around midnight, and it spread quickly through the premise, and there was a lot of smoke. So I think maybe there's some thing on the way obstruct the fire exit, so maybe people cannot escape quickly, so many of them suffocate and became unconscious.
1: What caused this is still being investigated, but eyewitnesses report seeing it start on the stage. Many are still in a critical condition. It is one of the deadliest incidents in this popular tourist hub for many years. Young lives cut short long before they could blossom. Cordelia Lynch, Sky News, Bangkok, Thailand.
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5: I hope we haven't forgotten anything.
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0: Some southern parts will see heatwave conditions through to the weekend, at least, but without the extremes of last week. There'll be a mostly warm start to the day, with a stiff wind in the south and east, bringing extensive low cloud. And western parts, meanwhile, can expect plenty of sunshine, but the odd short-lived fog patch is possible. Central and eastern parts will see the early cloud largely burning off.
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0: Hi there, welcome along to Sky Sports Spotlight. Coming up, after 4 years in charge, Brendan McCullum is out as England Test coach, switching his focus to the nation's white ball setup. We'll have a reaction from two former England captains as the Bazball era comes to an end. Also on the way, British tennis new number one Arthur Ferry reveals the biggest challenge he now faces after his impressive run at Wimbledon saw him become just the fourth ever men's wildcard to reach a Grand Slam semi-final. Weeks after claiming the first major of her career, Heiran Ryu has done it again, becoming a back-to-back champion at women's golf's biggest events with a victory at the Evian Championship. Her verdict on that is on the way. And is Max Verstappen heading for the Red Bull exit? We'll hear why former world champion Jenson Button is convinced the four-time title holder will leave the team at the end of the season after more than a decade. But first, joy for England fans after talisman Jude Bellingham once again dragged them through another round at the FIFA World Cup, scoring twice as they came from behind to beat Norway 2-1 after extra time, setting up a semi-final against defending champions Argentina. Well, England struggled to get going in the stifling Miami heat, falling behind in the first half after a surprise opener from Andreas Schelderup. Bellingham's brace eventually proved enough to see them into the final four, but head coach Thomas Tuchel was left unimpressed by the Three Lions' performance.
1: I'm impressed with the shift that they put in, the effort, team spirit, the belief and to overcome adversity and to dig in and find ways to win is on the absolutely highest level. They cannot get enough praise for that, but I'm also a football coach and I think we can play better. In general, I think it was not a high-level game. I think we had better games in general. We had a lot of momentum swings for both teams. So, yeah, full credit to the team. We found a way. We're in the last four. This is, of course, the most important. But the analyzing head of me and the football coach in me still thinks that we can and have to play better football. World-class performance from a world-class player in big, big moments and in crucial moments. So absolute top class. I'm very proud of the players and I'm very impressed with the mentality and the winning mentality that they showed during this tournament is nothing but impressive. So full credit to them, and I think we just got lucky in decisive moments. I'm not saying that we are lucky to win, but we are lucky in decisive moment, and it could have gone the other way. We were lucky to not be 2-0 down with a big mistake and a deep build-up. We were lucky in the end, even if it's the right decision, you always need a bit of luck that a referee overturns a goal. And then decides that in the build-up of the goal, ball was not in play, there was a foul. So in these moments, we were lucky. I stand with that. Not that overall, and there is also nothing wrong. No one ever denied that you need luck to go in tournament football. You need moments where you're lucky, otherwise it's just not possible. I see no harm in admitting it, and that's just the way I felt.
0: Bellingham may have been the standout, but the midfielder was full of praise for his teammates and felt his coach's criticism was unwarranted.
2: Maybe he doesn't know what it's like to play in those kind of conditions against Erling Haaland, Odegaard, Nusa, Sorloth. You know, that's not an easy team to play against. So, you know, I think we've tried to create a positive environment. We should continue that going into the final four. I can't speak highly enough for the lads. You're not going to win every game popping the ball and making 1,000 passes. Sometimes you have to win dirty, and we've done that again tonight.
3: Thomas Tuchel said after the game in interviews that you were a tad lucky also to beat Norway today. What do you think about the statement from the boss?
2: No comment.
3: Oh, okay.
4: Manager said you were lucky. Do you agree?
5: Our manager?
4: Yeah.
5: Yeah, obviously, that's his opinion. I have a different opinion, maybe, but it is what it is. That's his opinion. Yeah, no, listen, if we play like this and win the next two games, I don't mind. I'm not bothered. So,
6: you've got to always want to improve. To get another semi-final is great, and we always want to keep improving. We'll reflect on the game and we'll analyse it before we move on to the next game. And that's the standard the manager set, and that's what we set as a team ourselves. I think tonight, though, the humidity, I think it was, for me, we talked about altitude in Mexico, but I think tonight was probably the most humid game we've played in all tournaments. So I would say that plays a bit of a factor as well. Sometimes you've got to go in the trenches and you've got to be resilient and you've got to roll your sleeves up as a team, and that's what we've got. We've got that togetherness, that team spirit, and you know, the commitment we drive ourselves. We'll never say never, and you know, the manager wants us to improve going forward, and yeah, we want to do that ourselves, but when the going gets tough, we're resilient and we dig in as a team.
0: Well, the performance may not have impressed Thomas Tuchel, but it was more than enough for England fans who celebrated the win up and down the country. Former England defender Gary Neville understands the coach's frustrations, but argues results come first at this stage of the tournament.
7: Just a critically important victory. I think that obviously when you get to a quarter-final, ideally you'd like to play brilliantly well. You'd like to win by two or three goals. You'd like everything to be perfect. But the reality of it is such that there's so much on the line for both teams. The heat, I think it was something like 40, 41 degrees. And having played in that level of heat, mainly in pre-season in a couple of tournaments myself, it's horrible and definitely impacts the speed of the game. It impacts sort of the physicality of the player. So I think just to get through the game, I know Thomas Tuchel wanted a little bit more out of the performance. I can understand that. You know, that was the last sort of point of failure, I think, for him last night. If England had been knocked out against Norway, it wouldn't have been received well. So I can understand why he, at the end of the game, was just probably angry through relief that he now gets to a semi-final where I think probably you're into the realms of you can lose these games. You know, Argentina in the semi-final with Messi and with their experience, you know that you can play well and it can't quite happen for you, and vice versa. England could win as well. So I think we're in a great position. I think if you said at the start of the tournament that we would sort of get through in that way against Norway, you'd have snapped anybody's hand off. And I think that obviously Jude Bellingham was the match winner again and game changer for England.
0: Due to a previous booking, a yellow card against Norway would have left Bellingham suspended for England's semi-final against Argentina. The midfielder managed to get through the match without being carded, revealing that he was on strict instructions to behave from his mum.
2: Yeah, my mum's telling me all week to watch my language, watch my tackles, watch my face, watch my emotions. So, yeah, I think she drilled it into me all week about being careful of that yellow card. And to be honest, when you play the right way, and credit to the referee, it was class. He still let you communicate in a respectful way. A lot of referees don't let you do that. So I think when I get the balance right, and as a referee who's willing to listen, it makes it a lot easier. And in the end, it was just a really well competed game of football. And yeah, luckily I got through it.
0: Despite England conceding, it was still an historic night for Jordan Pickford, with the 32-year-old becoming England's record appearance holder at the World Cup as he played his 18th match at the finals. The goalkeeper started for England when they were dumped out of the semi-finals by Croatia back in 2018, and is hopeful that things will end differently this time round.
6: Yeah, the record's a massive honour for myself and my family, but we're here for a team game. I mean, I'll reflect on that in years to come, but at this moment in time, yeah, everybody knows me. It's about getting the job done and focusing on the next game.
0: So it's rivalry renewed, with reigning champions Argentina all that stands between England and a first World Cup final in 60 years. There's plenty of history between the two sides, from England's alleged theft of the century in 1966 to Maradona's infamous Hand of God goal 20 years later. And with a trip to sport's biggest game on the line, tensions will be higher than ever.
8: The other day, my boy's friend knocked at the house. He had an Argentina shirt. I mean, I said to him, I said, Rex, do you think Argentinian people are walking around with England shirts in Argentina? I don't even know how we sell them over here. I can understand if it's Maradona, you know what I mean? The old school one, you know, but, you know, because he... Yeah, I couldn't even let him in the house. I said, you have to go and change. He'd come back in a Spain shirt. I mean, I got no problem of beating Argentina, James. I think even if we play the way we are playing at the moment, which is not bad, but it's not perfect. Do you know what I mean? It's not, you know, we're not coming off the pitch and going, oh, that was amazing. I think we can beat them.
9: Messi didn't score the vital goal last night, did he? Julian Alvarez got an absolute blinder. Alexis McAllister got that header. So there's a few in there that can hurt England. We saw off Erling Haaland, but he wasn't 100%. It sounded like he had a little bit of a bug or whatever leading up to yesterday. But you've got to be lucky to keep Messi quiet at times. You're not going to man mark him, I don't think. that would go against the grain. Just try and keep him away from goal if you possibly can, and try and stop the service into his feet. But yeah, for the world's best ever player, you need a bit of luck to keep him quiet.
0: On the other side of the draw, European champion Spain face off against France for a place in Sunday's final. The side have only made it to the very end of the competition once before, winning the title in 2010. Former Liverpool and Real Madrid manager Rafa Benitez likes their chances, though, believing Luis de la Fuente's squad is equipped to take on the challenge.
10: I think Spain is doing really well. So they have a few games that was more difficult, but the reality is they have some injuries, and when everybody's fit, especially when the other teams are deep and then you have Lamine, then he can make the difference. So I think Spain is getting better. But for me, Spain has a lot of options. And if Rodri and Pedri, they play well in the middle of the pitch, it's quite difficult to stop them. France is very, very strong and they have a lot of quality up front. So it will be an interesting game.
0: There have been two big managerial moves involving Spaniards in the Premier League this summer, with Andoni Iraola joining Liverpool and Xabi Alonso taking charge at Chelsea. Benitez has previously coached both clubs and backs his compatriots to succeed in their new roles.
10: Iraola, I think he has done really well, obviously, in Bournemouth, you have seen. But we were following him when he was in Rayo Vallecano. One of the members of my staff was watching them training, and he told me after, yeah, I like it, because he's involved, he's trying to do things on the pitch all the time. Bournemouth has done really well, and now he has a different challenge. It's a massive club, but I think he has an advantage. He knows the league, that it's not easy. At the beginning when we arrived to the Premier League was totally different, but he knows the league. The fans will be very supportive for sure. The way that he wants to play, I think they like that. And I think he has great possibilities to do well.
11: And another new manager in the Premier League this summer, Xabi Alonso, someone you also know very well. Is that a good fit for Chelsea?
10: Could be. I think Xabi is very clever. He did really well with Leverkusen. That was like a surprise, because he was coming from Real Sociedad B and then doing well, bad and well. And then to do the way that he did in Leverkusen was fantastic. Then go to Real Madrid, we know for experience that it's quite complicated. But at the same time, he knows the league, he knows the players, he knows everything around the Premier League. He's clever, I think he's a good coach. Chelsea is not easy, but I think he can do well too.
0: Coming up on Sky Sports Spotlight, golfer Tom Kim ends his three-year winless run on the PGA Tour, coming from behind to take victory on the final day at the Scottish Open. An English UFC fighter, Paddy Pimblett, is ready to take on all comers as he mounts his challenge for the lightweight division following an impressive bounce-back win at UFC 329.

0: Welcome back to Sky Sports Spotlight. Now to another tumultuous twist for the England cricket team, with Brendan McCullum being sacked from his role as head coach of the Test side just 2 weeks after captain Ben Stokes announced his retirement, bringing an end to the Bazball era. McCullum was appointed as England's red ball coach in 2022, overseeing one of the most exciting and progressive periods in team history. However, poor results and a series of off-field incidents marred his tenure. McCullum will continue coaching England's white ball sides, with CEO of the England and Wales Cricket Board, Richard Gould, praising him for breathing new life into the Test side.
1: We're very grateful for all of the work that Brendan has been doing over the last 4 years. It's sort of May 4 years ago that he started, and it's been an incredible adventure. He's brought us all, along with Ben Stokes, some amazing memories. And I think between the two of them over the 4 years, they've taken Test cricket to heights that we perhaps didn't expect, particularly if you talk about run rates and the like. But now, with Ben having retired a couple of weeks ago, and with basically results not having gone the way that we would have wanted to have seen them go for the last sort of 9 to 12 months, sort of culminating in the New Zealand series, we thought that now is the best chance, best time to make that move.
2: They were an absolute joy to watch for 2 or 3 years. They won 10 of their first 11 games, and it was not just the wins, it was the manner and style and the brand. I mean, he is a coach that the brand of cricket was named after. Bazball was named after him. And from where England were before him and Stokes, I think it would be wrong not to mention the way they played right at the start. They were an absolute joy to watch. But in the end, in recent times, with the Ashes and losing, what, 7 of their last 9 Test matches and the manner of those defeats, I think it's about the right time. I'm not sure it was the right thing for Rob Key to do, to give one person both the coaching of the white ball and Test side. And I think it's the right thing now for Brendan McCullum to concentrate on white ball cricket. I think his coaching style at the moment is suited for white ball cricket, and him and Harry Brook can drive that white ball side forward, and they need a new coach for Test match cricket. So I do think the timing is right.
3: It'll certainly be remembered because it was distinctive. It was a clear attempt to attack Test cricket in a slightly different way than it had been done before. And I think everybody admired the immediate turnaround that Brendan McCullum and others alongside him, Ben Stokes and Rob Key, helped to bring to that team. The team had lost 1 in 17 before that, and really looked in dire need of significant change. McCullum helped breathe new life into the team, and they won, I think, what, 10 out of 11 or 11 out of 12 immediately after being appointed, playing some of the most thrilling Test cricket that I had seen from an England team. So there's no question that in that first 12 to 18 months following their appointment, there was some fantastic cricket played by the England team. But progress had stalled. They measured themselves against the best teams, against India and Australia. They failed to beat India and Australia, and had good chances to do so at home against both those teams. And then obviously the Ashes in Australia went badly this winter. So things had stalled, things have been going downhill. So it's a mixed picture, really. Some thrilling, fantastic cricket over the first 12 or 18 months, and less good since then. And change rarely happens when things are in, you know, ship-shape condition.
0: In tennis, Jannik Sinner and Linda Noskova may have taken home the top prizes at Wimbledon, but it was new British number one Arthur Ferry who captured the hearts of fans around the world, as he became the first wildcard since 2001 to reach the competition's semi-finals, propelling him from 114th to 36th in the men's world rankings. Ferry made it to the final four in Southwest London, eventually ending his fairy tale run with a straight sets loss to runner-up Alexander Zverev. The 24-year-old entered the tournament with just 11 tour wins to his name, the fourth fewest of any men's player to win a Grand Slam quarterfinal, and is looking to manage expectations after his rapid rise in the last fortnight.
4: Yeah, it's been a long 2 weeks, and it's going to take some time, as you say, to process everything. But yeah, really proud of my journey here this year, and showed myself that I could compete with the top players, and yeah, it's going to give me a lot of confidence for the rest of the year. The main difference, going to have to get accustomed to the full life on tour, and maybe a bit more media attention. And even already a little bit during the tournament, I was thinking of the life after and how I was going to be able to handle all that, because you know, we've seen it with people who have broken through in kind of that manner before. With Emma, it's not easy. Obviously, Emma won a slam. I didn't win the slam, but still was a lot of media attention, and it's going to be really important to handle that, and yeah, expectation from myself and also from the public.
0: There was drama right to the end in the penultimate Women's Golf Major of the Year as Hayran Rayu held her nerve against a late charging Brooke Henderson to take a playoff victory at the Evian Championship. The South Korean is now back-to-back winner at that level. The pair both had record-setting weekends, with Rayu posting the lowest single-round score in major history, carding an incredible third round of 60. Henderson's best play came on Sunday, where she erased a 7-shot deficit to tie for the lead, becoming the second player in LPGA history to make 3 eagles in the final round of a tournament. However, with the Canadian hitting a poor shot off the first extra tee, Rayu sank an eagle of her own, taking victory in the sudden death decider.
5: I know, it was so tough today because my putt is always missing the club, so I'm just making one birdie on the last hole. So, yeah, but thanks God, because every putt I miss it, but only one putt on the last hole and I can make it the playoff. So that's why just I can tell for the thanks God.
6: And can you talk about how much this means to you?
5: Yeah. This is just a dream right now, because before the 3 weeks, I don't have a major champion, but now with the 2 in a row, so I'm so happy, and I can believe it right now.
7: Yeah, I mean, anytime you can shoot -7 in a final round and chase down the leader like that, it's definitely a huge confidence boost. And I feel like I hit the ball really well today. I gave myself a lot of good opportunities. The putter was working sometimes. Other times could have defended on a little bit more. But, no, it was just a great day all around. To start the day 7 shots back and fight back was pretty cool.
8: There's another major in a couple of weeks. Our eyes go forward to the AIG Women's Open. How are you feeling about that now?
7: Yeah, super excited. It's only 2 weeks away, so it's coming up really quick. And I'm looking forward to it.
0: On the men's circuit, Tom Kim ended his run of 1,001 days without a tour win at the Scottish Open, posting a final round of 6 under par at the Renaissance Club to take the 4th PGA Tour title of his career. The 24-year-old started the final day 1 shot back from co-leaders Robert McIntyre, Matt Fitzpatrick and Minwoo Lee, following significant weather delays. Sunday's struggles saw that trio all post their worst scores of the tournament, with Kim's bogey-free final round of 64 seeing him take victory by 2 strokes.
9: To try to get better each day. You know, obviously, I've had a tough couple of years, and it was, you know, I got to taste a lot of that humble pie, and you know, I got to really learn about myself, and I'm still trying to grow, still trying to learn, and I've still got a long way to go. But this one, you know, is definitely I wanted to dedicate to the people that were in my corner the whole time and who struggled with me and who celebrated with me. So to all the people, I'd like to say thank you.
0: On to Formula One and ongoing speculation over Max Verstappen's future, where the 4-time world champion will be driving beyond this season is still very much up for debate, with 2009 title winner Jenson Button convinced it won't be with his current team, Red Bull. Now, Verstappen is set to become a free agent by the summer break later this month, with performance clauses in his contract expected to be triggered if he remains outside the top 2 in the driver's standings. The Dutch driver has held discussions with current constructors champions McLaren, alongside being linked with current leaders Mercedes. Well, before we hear from Button on Sky's F1 show podcast, here's what Verstappen said after crashing out of last weekend's British Grand Prix from third place.
10: It would have been a podium that we didn't deserve on pace, because on the hard tyres we were nowhere. I had really no grip, and I was surprised. I mean, I got a bit lucky with George and Lewis fighting. It was actually quite entertaining to watch in my mirror. I was like, thank you, but yeah, we were just simply too slow. On the medium, maybe a little bit better, but still the balance was so far out for me the whole weekend and in the race again that I can't push at all. And then at least you hope, even if you have a difficult weekend balance-wise, to finish the race. But we can't even do that all the time. So, yeah, it's just another painful weekend.
11: He sounds really frustrated at the moment. He puts a happy face on a lot of the time, but I think he's very frustrated with the situation. A lot of people that he's worked with for many years and won championships with have left and gone elsewhere. It must be very strange. It must feel kind of a bit lonely in that team for him. Everyone's brand new around him. I think he'll be looking elsewhere. Yeah, I really do for next year. And the team that, if I was his management, would want to put him in is in Mercedes, obviously, alongside Kimi or alongside George, whichever one they choose.
12: I wonder if Max is still niggled by the fact that Red Bull as a collective got rid of the person that gave Max his chance, Helmut Marko. I sense there's something, there's upset there still in the team. Team Verstappen and Team Red Bull, there's disharmony, and I can't work out why.
0: UFC fighter Paddy Pimblett has called on all comers in his bid for a world title after taking an impressive round one victory over Benoit Saint-Denis at UFC 329, submitting his fellow lightweight contender in just 52 seconds. So the former Cage Warriors champion made the switch to UFC in 2021, with his only loss since coming against current lightweight belt holder Justin Gaethje. That was in his previous appearance, but after making a return to winning ways, the Liverpool-based fighter is confident as ever he'll get his hands on a title.
13: I want to be a world champion.

0: This is Sky News, the headlines. The US strikes Iran for a third night as Trump says America will become the guardian of the Strait of Hormuz and will impose a toll on cargo ships. The UK government summons Iran's ambassador after announcing that the Islamic Revolutionary Guard Corps will be designated a threat to national security. Counter-terror police now in charge of the investigation into the death of former MP Anne Widdecombe. As the UK is hit by another heatwave, experts say the hot weather in May and June killed nearly 3,000 people. The US military has launched strikes against Iran for a third consecutive night in a row after President Trump threatened to hit the country hard. Earlier, he said the United States would reinstate its blockade of Iran and will charge a toll on cargo moving through the Strait of Hormuz. Well, it's the latest development in what appears to be the total collapse of the interim agreement to end the war.
1: Well, I think it's going very fast. We've demolished their military. We're hitting them very hard. We had a deal yesterday or the day before. Yesterday was all done. And then they broke up that deal immediately because they found out there was something in the deal they didn't like. And they're wired differently, and we're not going to put up with it. We are just going forward. We're attacking them tonight. We're taking out all of their capability for anything having to do with the Strait, with the Hormuz Strait. And I think in the end, we will end up just controlling the whole thing. And what they're doing is being very foolish, very stupid. And they've treated people horribly. They've killed 52,000 protesters so far that we can determine. It might be more than that, but 52,000 protesters have been killed. And it's really a terrible situation.
0: Well, that was the U.S. president in the Oval Office when he was asked about the latest strikes. Now, our US correspondent David Blevins has the latest on those developments.
2: Well, we're into a third consecutive night of strikes because it's now clear there are two very different interpretations of the memorandum of understanding signed by the United States and Iran, and one man, President Donald Trump, attempting, it seems, to make everyone else pay for what many see as his mistake in going to war with Iran, resulting in the closure of the Strait of Hormuz.

0: Hormuz, the world's busiest crude oil shipping route. These latest strikes come after he posted on Truth Social that he was reimposing the naval blockade on Iranian ports, that the United States would be, as he put it in capital letters, the guardian of the strait, and that he was imposing a 20% charge on all shipped cargo to cover the cost of protecting it. That brought a rather sarcastic response from Iran's foreign minister, posting on X. Abbas Araghchi said, POTUS is absolutely right. Whoever provides secure and safe passage of commercial vessels through the Strait of Hormuz should be compensated for this service. Iran has always been the guardian of the strait and will remain so forever. 20% is, of course, too much. We will be fair. It is worth pointing out, of course, that the Strait of Hormuz is international water, so neither the United States or Iran has any legal right to impose any charge on any vessel passing through it. But it seems that there has been a serious misunderstanding. Under point 5 of that 14-point memorandum of understanding, Iran is to facilitate the safe passage of commercial vessels. But Donald Trump never intended ceding control. That's why we're in the situation we're now in, where we have this war of words and we have the United States and Iran embroiled in what feels like a forever war. The very thing the Commander-in-Chief and his self-styled Secretary of War, Pete Hegseth, said this would not be. When asked in the Oval Office if this would be the new normal, bombing Iran for months, he replied, "We were in Vietnam for 19 years. This is just a military skirmish."
1: Well, the UAE Defence Ministry has confirmed one crew member has been killed after two tankers were targeted by Iranian cruise missiles in the southern passage of the Strait of Hormuz in Omani territorial waters. Eight others were injured in the attack, four seriously injured, and both tankers caught fire. But those fires are now understood to be under control. The UAE has declared that it retains the right to respond to this escalation in hostilities. Well, our military analyst Sean Bell has the latest from the region, including the use of sea drones against Tehran's forces.
2: 17th of June, the Memorandum of Understanding marked the end of the war in Iran. Or at least we thought so. It also hoped to be the end of the global energy crisis. Trouble is, there's been a steady escalation of violence in the last few days. What does that mean for the peace process? Well, over the past week, there's been a steady escalation of violence between Iran and America, and it's precipitated a whole range of attacks by America overnight. Central Command claim they've hit dozens of targets, and we're hearing that also they've struck an Iranian submarine as well. Ostensibly, the attacks were designed to try and stop Iran targeting commercial vessels in the Strait of Hormuz. But of course, in retaliation, the IRGC, as they've done regularly beforehand, has also responded by targeting US military bases in the region. Interestingly, in the past, they've also attacked their neighbours' energy facilities. On this occasion, that doesn't seem to be the case. What they have struck is at Jordan, the Prince Hassan Air Base. They've also struck some army facilities in Bahrain, but we also hear reports of targets in Kuwait and Oman also being struck. President Trump has claimed that the ceasefire is actually over. Iran has claimed that the Strait of Hormuz is closed. President Trump immediately said, no, the Strait of Hormuz is open. Iran doesn't control it. Harsh reality on the ground, though, is that only 20 vessels went through the Strait of Hormuz on Saturday. It was 8 on Sunday. And to the best of our knowledge, there's been no vessels going through at all since then. So whatever President Trump says, it appears the Strait of Hormuz is, in fact, closed. So what are the prospects for peace talks at the moment, given this sudden escalation? Well, both sides need to see the Strait of Hormuz open. They're both incentivized to do that. We understand talks are ongoing. The issue seems to be about the Memorandum of Understanding, that 14-point plan. It's only ever designed to be a headmark, an intent document, rather than full of details. But point 5 of that document talks about the Iranians having responsibility for the safe passage of commercial vessels through the Strait of Hormuz. In effect, that implies that the Iranians are in control of the Strait of Hormuz, at least for the first 30 to 60 days. Now, the Iranians know that there's a minefield threat in the middle of the straits. Therefore, what they have proposed and what they are doing is creating a northern route through the straits, which is where they believe is the safest route. Americans, it appears, suddenly after signing the Memorandum of Understanding, believe that they don't want to cede responsibility. That's not their interpretation of the MOU. Therefore, in defiance of the Iranians, they've opened another route, which just hugs the coast of Oman. And they're providing military escorts there. But, of course, any commercial vessel going around this route is attracting the ire of the Iranians. They're giving verbal warnings, and if they are not heeded, then they're firing warning shots, and that's leading to this continuous tit-for-tat. The challenge, of course, is this first step of opening the Strait of Hormuz should have been the easy bit. They both want to do it. What on earth are the prospects of curtailing Tehran's nuclear ambition, which, of course, is the very difficult part of this? This is leading to increased US frustration and a return to a lot more US military action. The problem, of course, is military action is simply a means to an end. It's not an end in itself. And you need to be part of a broader strategy. Not entirely clear what that is. Whereas for the Iranian side, they've been preparing for this day for the last 35 years. They've got a raft of capability, fast patrol boats, missiles, anti-ship missiles and the like. Very effectively, well hidden and very effective at actually targeting the American capability. Now, the Americans now seem to be wanting to force open the Strait of Hormuz. The only way they can do that is to destroy the Iranian capability. Very difficult to target. And even if when they do hit some of it, most of it's really easy to replace. Most of the drones are very swift to replace. In addition to that, of course, commercial traffic will only transit if it's got insurance. Insurance won't be valid if there's a credible threat from Iran. So in all intents and purposes, the strait remains closed. What is interesting, though, on this time is that Central Command, it's the first time we've heard them declare that America has been using its uncrewed vessels, both surface vessels and air drones as well, to target Iran. They've been using this Lucas 136 drone. For many viewers, they'll recognise this looks a lot very similar to the Shahid drone developed by Iran, sold to Russia, used widely in the force in the attacks on Ukraine. What America seems to be done is copying the design. It's a little bit lighter, carries a slightly smaller payload, but it's incredibly effective at doing precision strike against targets in Iran, but also provides an element of mass and a much more cost-effective solution than some of the missiles out there. But where, of course, does this leave us overall? Well, the US has singularly failed to defeat Iran militarily, and Iran knows that's the case. The challenge for President Trump is to try and strip emotion out of his decision-making now. As the military say, play the hand you've been dealt, not the plan, not the hand that you wish you had been dealt. What does that mean for President Trump? It means focusing on his strategic priorities and objectives and not trying to win an unwinnable war.
1: Well, staying with Iran, and the UK government has summoned the Iranian ambassador. It's after Iran's Revolutionary Guard Corps, the IRGC, was labelled a threat to national security. Well, members now face life imprisonment.
3: We know that some of the violence and intimidation is coming from foreign states. We know that. As you all know, I know, a criminal group called the Islamic Movement of Companions of the Right have publicly claimed 7 attacks at UK locations linked to Jewish and Israeli communities. And sitting behind them were members of Iran's IRGC Quds Force. We know that. And of course, the IRGC itself has a long history of using proxies and criminal networks to target people in the UK, including our Jewish communities. So today, under our new state threat powers, we're designating this criminal group, the Islamic Movement of Companions of the Right, and we're designating the IRGC. And what that means is that anyone found supporting or assisting these groups will now face up to 14 years in prison. That is the material impact of that change that we're making today.
1: Counter-terror police have confirmed that they have taken over the inquiry into the killing of the former MP Anne Widdecombe. A 28-year-old man arrested on suspicion of her murder on Saturday was re-arrested on suspicion of terrorism offences. The Home Secretary says the suspect was not known to the government's anti-terror scheme Prevent. Well, Ms. Widdecombe's death has highlighted concerns over the security of politicians, as our West of England correspondent Dan Whitehead reports.
4: Arriving at speed, this is the moment police captured the man suspected of murdering Anne Widdecombe. From the start, this has been a fast-paced investigation. Now we learn it is being led by counter-terrorism police after the 28-year-old was re-arrested on suspicion of terrorism offences.
5: I can confirm to the House that this man was not known to prevent. The police have cautioned against speculating about the case. That is the right thing to do for Anne's family and friends. It is also vital that the police are given the space they need to carry out their work. Today is a dark day in our political life, but we must also use it as an opportunity to celebrate Anne Widdecombe's memory.
4: Counter-terrorism police took the lead after new information and evidence came to light.
6: While the forensic work continues at Anne Widdecombe's house down here, this has become a far wider inquiry. Counter-terrorism police describing it as a complex and dynamic investigation.
7: But the police have now established evidence of some form of motive, which has now brought about the involvement of the counter-terrorism police. The motive will have been found, obviously, during the searches and such that the police are conducting or through interviews with the suspect, so it might not have been immediately apparent.
4: This is an inquiry involving multiple agencies at multiple locations, with the focus on a suspect who may have travelled some 270 miles from Rotherham to carry out the attack.
8: So the police came outside undercovers, went in, had a few guns and went in. Just arrested him, took him away, and then they wait all night.
9: Saw a load of police arriving, and then forensics come in with all the white suits on, three or four of those, cornered it all off.
4: Anne Widdecombe's death came just a day after she appeared on TV as a Reform UK spokesperson. It has re-sparked the debate surrounding the safety of politicians.
10: Just for the record, every Member of Parliament is equal in the security to me. There is no difference between any member, I want to assure you.
11: In the last 10 years, two MPs, Joe Cox and Sir David Amis, have been murdered. And now a former MP has been murdered as well. The threat is clearly real.
4: Political motivation for the murder had previously been ruled out. The head of counter-terrorism police says they are now pursuing multiple lines of inquiry to establish just why the 78-year-old was murdered. Dan Whitehead, Sky News, on Dartmoor, Devon.
1: The Home Secretary has confirmed plans to change the law to try and deport the leader of a Rochdale grooming gang in Pakistan to Pakistan. Well, Shabir Ahmed was released from prison this month after serving 14 years of a 22-year sentence for 30 child rape offences. Shabana Mahmood says she wants him gone, but cannot guarantee that her measures will achieve that.
5: The government intends to bring forward an amendment to this bill in response to the widely reported case of the vile grooming gang leader Shabir Ahmed. Our amendment will provide the Home Secretary with a new power to disapply Section 7 of the Immigration Act 1971 for serious criminals. This provides protections for long-term UK residents, but clearly should not be acting as a bar against removal in cases like that of Shabir Ahmed. The threshold for this power would be tied to the power to deprive citizenship, which applies only in cases of exceptional severity. It is important to note this does not guarantee his removal from this country, as those opposite know all too well from their own experience, but the Foreign Secretary and I will continue to work all avenues to pursue a deportation.
1: A 45-year-old man accused of murdering his wife and two children in Bedford before fleeing to South Africa has appeared in a court in Johannesburg. Bedfordshire police say the post-mortem examination revealed that Nothabo Nazandile Tashuma and her daughters, Natalie and Nala, died from blunt force trauma. Africa correspondent Yusra Elbagir reports.
12: A solemn first court appearance in Johannesburg. His eyes are bloodshot red, and his family are present and visibly upset. Ndodana Chuma was seen leaving London Heathrow Airport 2 days after the bodies of his wife and two children were found in their Bedfordshire home, with blunt force trauma listed as the cause of death in the forensic post-mortem. He currently faces 3 charges for their murder back in the UK, and while he awaits extradition, he faces 1 charge for the illegal possession of a firearm here in South Africa. The police told Sky News that Interpol Pretoria traced his location in Johannesburg before the red notice was issued.
13: We worked quite well with UK authorities, and we are still engaging them right up until he will be extradited back to the UK. So it's still going to be a rather lengthy process, but we are hoping it will be fast-tracked so that he is taken back to the UK to answer to the charges that he is facing in that country.
12: This is Netabo, his 42-year-old wife. Her family says she was a ray of sunlight and a loving mother. Teenage Natalie is remembered as an avid reader and a gentle, thoughtful young woman. 5-year-old Nala is described as a vibrant bundle of life and joy. The painful reality of their loss was felt in the courthouse today, as Ondodana makes his second appearance in the courtroom where his extradition proceedings will be heard.
14: We've just come out of court number 2, where the accused came out to face the magistrate. He will be held in custody without bail until the 22nd of July, when he appears again to face his local firearm charge. It was very solemn. There is a sense of the gravity of what he's being charged for back in the UK, those 3 murder offences against his wife and 2 young daughters.
12: His lawyer briefs the family and then takes time to speak with us.
14: Is he pleading guilty?
15: No way. None of my clients plead guilty. So let me speak to you once I get instructions. We are just chasing to make sure that the mother gets his property, the things that he had.
12: The family have told journalists that they will not be making statements to the media, only at the starting point of what could be a lengthy trial and ongoing cooperation with the police. And Dodana Shuma is staring at the long road ahead. Time in custody in a South African jail, then on to the UK for a triple murder trial. Yusr El-Bagher, Sky News, Johannesburg.
1: Coming up, we'll have the latest on the investigation into a deadly fire in Bangkok.
16: In the opening hours of the war on Iran, a primary school was hit by a missile designed to blow up military bunkers.
17: What I've seen, that was done by Iran.
16: We've been investigating.
18: Can you explain why you cannot reveal what happened in Minab?
19: Denial, denial.
16: And we've travelled to Minab.
20: Grave after grave is overwhelming.
16: To gather evidence and talk to victims.
21: I just have a question, why?

0: Investigators in Thailand are looking at whether any blocked emergency exits prevented people from escaping from a raging fire in Bangkok, which killed at least 27 people. The fire in a bar is thought to have been ignited by a faulty air conditioner, and more than 70 people were also injured in the fire. 25 are in a critical condition. Our Asia correspondent Cordelia Lynch has more.
1: Plumes of smoke and a burst of flames. This was a fast and ferocious blaze in a packed bar in northern Bangkok. People screaming, running through fire to escape. Inside, firefighters still struggle to see through the dark haze. Many of the dead were found on the floor of the toilets. You can hear the terror in people's voices as they try to find a way out. There's chaos and confusion.
2: Well, here around the back of the venue, you can see signs of the rush and the panic. There are shoes scattered across the floor. We understand dozens of people ran for their lives from here. And one eyewitness says he saw some in flames, many with severe burns. It must have been absolutely terrifying.
1: Jar's friend Chem Cheng was killed as they tried to flee together.
3: She was a lovely, friendly person. We went to the bar together and we were just paying the bill. We were about to go home. After I paid, I looked up at the stage and then everyone ran. I'm sad that I couldn't save her.
2: What did it feel like as those flames were ripping through the bar?
3: I thought I was going to die for sure. As I ran, I fell down. I got back up and kept running, but I fell down again. People started climbing over me, but my friend pulled me up.
2: Your friend managed to save your life.
3: Yes, if he didn't pick me up, I wouldn't have survived.
1: Dozens have died, some of their bodies lining the pavement, about to be transferred to forensic teams. Now starts the challenging search to help identify them. A long line of phones, a jolting reminder of future conversations lost forever. It was a busy Sunday night. Friends gathered round tables, celebrating life, only to end in death. The city's governor claimed flammable decorations inside meant the fire spread quickly.
4: The fire started around midnight, and it spread quickly through the premise, and there are a lot of smoke. So I think maybe there's some thing on the way obstruct the fire exit, so maybe people cannot escape quickly. So many of them suffocated and became unconscious.
1: What caused this is still being investigated, but eyewitnesses report seeing it start on the stage. Many are still in a critical condition. It is one of the deadliest incidents in this popular tourist hub for many years. Young lives cut short long before they could blossom. Cordelia Lynch, Sky News, Bangkok, Thailand.
0: Now, the weather.
5: I hope we haven't forgotten anything.
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0: Some southern parts will see heatwave conditions through to the weekend, at least, but without the extremes of last week. There'll be a mostly warm start to the day, with a stiff wind in the south and east, bringing extensive low cloud. And western parts, meanwhile, can expect plenty of sunshine, but the odd short-lived fog patch is possible. Central and eastern parts will see the early cloud largely burning off.
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0: Next on Sky News, another look at the morning's papers in the highlights from The Wrap.

0: A new scientific study claims an estimated 2,700 people died from heat-related causes in England and Wales during the May and June heat waves. Experts are now warning excess heat is now the most dangerous form of extreme weather. Our health correspondent Ashish Joshi has more.
1: Thousands of people are believed to have died because of the recent heat waves. And now scientists are warning health leaders that they'll need to prepare for extreme heat in the same way they do for the winter flu. A new study estimates over 2,700 heatwave-related deaths so far this summer. Around 2,200 of these happened in the 11-day heatwave in June. The other 500 occurred in May's 9-day heatwave. The study also found climate change played a significant role in driving up the death toll, with researchers estimating that more than 42% of the deaths were linked to additional warming caused by human activity. That's mainly the burning of fossil fuel. One of the report's authors has warned that extreme heat is the most dangerous type of weather, and urgent action will be needed to counter global warming.
2: If we don't do anything to slow the rate of warming and ultimately stop it, then at some point the number of people dying from heat stress in the summer will overtake the number of people that are dying during the winter months.
1: This report comes as the London Ambulance Service reports its busiest week in history during the June heatwave, when it responded to a record number of life-threatening emergencies.
0: Now, some of the other stories making headlines this morning. In southern Spain, 10 people are still unaccounted for from a fire in the Andalusia region. It's one of Spain's deadliest wildfires on record, with 13 confirmed dead. Five of those people are from the UK. The blaze has scorched about 7,000 hectares. 12 people have been arrested as part of an investigation into extreme right-wing terrorism. Police say it's connected to a suspected threat directed towards an Islamic event held at Shrubland Hall in Suffolk over the weekend. Well, the Muslim Council of Britain has released a statement to thank counter-terror police for their swift action, adding the speed of their response undoubtedly saved lives. It goes on to say this cannot be treated as an isolated incident. NCB calls on ministers to match the language of condemnation with actual action and policy, not another round of statements that change nothing. Sam Neill's family say he passed with the dignity that has characterised his whole life. After his sudden death at the age of 78, he appeared in more than 50 films and TV series across his career, becoming a global star with Jurassic Park in 1993.
3: They're moving in herds. They do move in herds.
0: The New Zealand actor, who was born in Northern Ireland, was diagnosed with a rare type of non-Hodgkin lymphoma in 2022, but said he was cancer-free earlier this year. The cause of his death in Sydney hasn't been announced. And speaking in 2024, he reflected on what he described as an unlikely career. Well, time to look at today's papers and more highlights from The Wrap with Anna.
4: Well, it's time now to see what is making the front pages of tomorrow's newspapers. So let's start with the Metro, which reports that counter-terrorism police are now leading the investigation into the suspected murder of the former Conservative MP Anne Widdecombe. That is also the main story for The Guardian, which says the new development has prompted further debate over politicians' safety. It's also the main story for The Express, as a 28-year-old man remains in custody on suspicion of murder. The Mirror has that story as well, as officers say they are pursuing multiple lines of inquiry to unearth the motivation behind the attack. The Telegraph says Devon and Cornwall police have faced criticism for their handling of the case so far. The Eye hears that Reform UK leader Nigel Farage declined state-funded security arrangements, reportedly because he didn't think they would adequately protect him. The Daily Star leads with the Prime Minister putting out England bunting outside Downing Street ahead of their World Cup semi-final match on Wednesday. And according to the Financial Times, the Dubai-based logistics company DP World is in talks to build a new port on the east coast of the United Arab Emirates to try to bypass the upheaval in the Strait of Hormuz. And worth remembering that the US has started bombing Iran again this evening. So let's take a look at the newspapers in more detail with Kevin Maguire and Sarah Vine. And Sarah, we're going to start actually with The Eye, which is the specifics of Nigel Farage and what he thinks he needs in terms of security amidst the backdrop of his £5 million and what's happening with
5: Anne Whittaker. So one of his justifications for accepting this money is that he needed to pay for security because he wasn't getting any security from the taxpayer. And now it turns out that actually he was offered some security and he declined it because he didn't think it was good enough. We don't know what he was offered, but I imagine he was offered what everybody else is offered, which is, you know, panic buttons, bulletproof windows, all of that kind of stuff, you know, and a really good alarm system. But then he has got five houses, so I suppose maybe they weren't prepared to do it for all five. He is in a pickle, let's be honest. He is in a real pickle because poll ratings show that the public are very unimpressed with his donation stuff. And this is an attempt to, I think, you know, his whole sort of security thing is an attempt to wriggle out of it. But this will put another pin in his balloon, I think.
4: Five houses, not surprising. Organisations like Sky News struggle to work out which one he's in. But anyway...
6: you'll be misrepresented for saying that, because I know the misrepresented at last. But I find the story in The Eye the most interesting of all the front pages this evening, because they're saying he was offered state-funded security, including a bodyguard, car and train driver, same level as Kemi Badenoch, the opposition leader, but he turned it down as downgraded and inadequate. As I said earlier, cabinet minister had told me last week he was offered security, he turned it down, because he wanted the full package, the private jets. Now, I just thought that was a figure of speech. But Zia Yusuf, in his leadership team, has been going around saying the state is providing no protection whatsoever for Reform MPs.
4: So that's not true when it comes to Nigel Farage, because he was offered
5: MPs wouldn't get protection because non-reform MPs don't get protection.
6: But
5: they would
6: get the protection in their constituencies at surgeries, other events, and they would get the household package too. So it's not true across the board there, which is why the Speaker, Lindsay Hoyle, was rather angry at this. But, of course, if one of your own has been murdered, and Whittaker, I can understand why a party would feel particularly, would feel it more than others, although across the political spectrum there's big sympathy for and shock and horror. But, of course, they've got all these questions over their funding, and not just the £5 million, which, yes, Reform said was for security, then it was a reward for Brexit, then it was you can spend it on cars.
4: I don't want to completely go into that because there's lots of other stories to do, but I understand what you're saying.
6: But I can also see why they're making an issue of this, because they want to distract from a by-election against a bin. and probes in
5: which,
6: into
5: which
6: cash.
5: Which nobody forced them to have, by the way.
4: He's a great bin, as you know. A Reform spokesman said in response to the Eye front page, when asked, Nigel Farage is the most targeted politician in Britain and the only party leader who actually goes out to meet the public in huge numbers on the campaign trail. Within days of the assassination of Charlie Kirk, at a moment when the threat to public figures on the right was escalating, the security package Mr. Farage was offered represented a 75% cut without clear reason. Faced with a state offer that no longer matched the threat against him, Nigel declined the downgraded and inadequate package, and Reform took the responsible decision to maintain proper protection rather than gamble with his life.
6: So it's what they pay for now. So it's what they pay for now, but he was offered security. Consistently said he wasn't offered security. He was offered security.
5: That statement would imply that he already had security.
6: I think it's privately. You see the big burly blokes with no hair.
5: Yeah, sure. Mm.
4: Maybe we all drill down into that even more and actually read the inside pages of The Eye on that one. In the meantime, The Guardian and The Mirror both going on the fact that the probe into Anne Widdecombe is now being treated as a terror case. The police have rearrested the suspect amid fresh debate over security for politicians, which we've already talked about. There is The Mirror as well. Specialist cops lead the investigation as CCTV shows suspect's arrest. And The Telegraph too, police under fire over Widdecombe terror probe. I know you're quite sympathetic, aren't you, for Devon and Cornwall police who, you know, effectively ruled out, you know, anything political as a motivation for this.
6: No, I wouldn't say sympathetic,
4: Did they need to go into this at all?
6: Because they're the questions that are asked immediately, which is why they said it was a white Briton arrested, because you get all those questions, and we've seen what happens when rumours fly around, and they were at the point there was no political motive at that time. Now, is that sustained by a terror probe, or is it contradicted? But then we have to see where the terror probe goes.
7: I mean, I think you know, I think it's always difficult in the early stages of an investigation like this for, you know, police, you know, they're always asked to, they have to give a statement almost immediately. Yeah. And, you know, I don't think you can really blame them for not getting
6: it. They also said they were keeping an open mind.
7: Yeah, exactly. And we haven't mentioned the fact that there's Jude Bellingham on all
4: Well, I was going to say, there's all sorts of interesting stories on the front of the Telegraph, including a picture of Jude Bellingham.
7: It's leading all the front pages.
4: Our eye was drawn.
6: Can you imagine if I said that about one of the women?
7: I just pointed out that he was on the front page.
4: Yeah, she did. I didn't. I went further. Apologies. He relaxes in the pool ahead of the match against Argentina. I'm going to come on to that in a minute. Two other really interesting stories, though. One is that Ed Miliband is willing to approve North Sea Oil and Gas to land the job as Chancellor. And the other one is no hosepipe ban if you're on benefits.
7: I mean, that's just that's like a parody headline, isn't it? You think that's like, what? How is that possible? Why? What, is the only people on benefits are allowed to keep their flowers from dying?
6: Or fill up their pool, which they probably haven't got.
7: Maybe they're filling their notes.
6: I mean, I find this ridiculous. I'm all for helping people who haven't got a lot.
7: Really, that's not
6: but I do think we should have equal treatment on whether you can walk in your garden.
7: So
6: right.
7: Too. I think so. Well, I'm glad we agree on that, but I think that's absurd. Anyway, yes.
6: But
7: someone whose flowers have all died, yeah, I'm feeling quite cross about that.
6: But it does, the TNCs says applicants must be on benefits and have either three or more children under the age of 19 in full-time education or something
4: Children
6: else.
4: Need a green lawn.
6: Yeah.
4: Just very quickly on Ed Miliband, you know, the difficulty is what he does about North Sea oil and gas fields, the two specifically. Yeah. That we're waiting for licences for, and whether anybody wants him as Chancellor. Just very quickly.
6: Yeah, Rosebank and Jack Dore. This kind of U-turn's been coming for some time because, well, that's not going to bring down prices because it's an internationally traded.
4: It's what Trump always talks about.
6: And he gets it wrong.
4: Immigration and North Sea.
6: But there are taxes to collect and jobs involved. And
7: a Conservative has just won in
4: Aberdeen South.
7: Because Miliband's policies are destroying, those people's lives.
4: And the SMPs
7: Yes, exactly.
4: But,
7: I think this is purely political.
6: There's no contradiction with going for renewable electricity, wind, solar, and so on, and pumping what's left in the North Sea, which actually isn't very much because we've had most of it.
7: Yeah, but until recently he's been absolutely adamant that that's not.
6: Yeah, he got into an ideological position.
7: And now that he's got a nice
4: and we're in hot climes, or we're not, and there's reasons for taking that position.
6: Oh yeah,
4: but people say
6: it goes to
4: the international market, not to the UK. Won't affect our prices.
6: But many of us are going to consume gas and petrol, diesel for some time to come.
4: Let's take a look at the pictures that are also dominating, which is that of Sam Neill, this brilliant,
7: Sam
4: actor.
7: Neill. Such a shame.
4: You know, some of the brilliant roles he's in is in the Metro there.
7: Yeah. No, I loved Sam Neill. He was one of those sort of quietly handsome chaps, wasn't he? And he was just brilliant. I mean, Jurassic Park is what he's remembered for, but he was in lots of other things as well. I think he had terrible cancer, didn't he?
4: He said he was in remission from it, and he wanted to see his
7: all of a sudden.
4: He wanted to see his trees on his terraces grow, and he didn't fear death, but he would find it annoying because he had so much more to do. Very, very sad news.
6: What a wonderful outlook if you're facing that. Yeah.
4: And a wonderful back catalogue of movies and films and TV, as we said. Let's take a look at the heatwave then, shall we? The third heatwave of the summer is fanning fires in different parts of the UK. In the Peak District, a 20-year-old woman has been arrested on suspicion of arson following the breakout of a fire around Saddleworth Moor. Last night, Derbyshire Fire and Rescue declared a major incident for another fire at Tintwistle Moor. Well, Natural England's Fire Severity Index has put much of England at very high risk of wildfires, with some areas in southern England and the Midlands at exceptional risk. Well, dozens of homes have been evacuated in North Wales as firefighters there tackle a fire on Conwy Mountain. The fire service is urging people to stay away from the area around the village of Capalulo, saying it's too soon to know when residents can return home. So the weather, hot weather continues. Mm-hmm. We've talked about gardens, but it really is difficult for people with breathing difficulties, yeah. Older people, yeah. Younger people as well, how to take shade, whether there should be more, you know, cooling rooms for people to go to, old libraries or gyms or something. I mean, we need to.
7: Well, there's been a big controversy, hasn't there, over air conditioning and whether or not you should be allowed to have it in, mm-hmm. have it in your home. Of course, it's very bad for the environment. It makes it makes the problem much worse. But yes, no, I mean, particularly elderly people. People suffer a lot in the heat, and if you have a heart condition, it can make it very bad. One of my daughter's friend's granny died, which was very sad. One of my daughter's friend's granny died. So, you know, the 2,700 people is a lot of
6: that's
7: people.
6: That's more than people that are killed on the roads every year. I mean, that is a huge number of people, and like, we are changing the climate. We just talked about Rose Bank and Jackdaw Fields and whether the production should start. I mean, we have to get off fossil fuels because we're burning the planet and it's now burning us.
4: We saw the pictures of Jude Bellingham, did we not, in the newspapers. We will look at a history of rivalry as England prepare to take on Argentina in the World Cup semi-finals.

Now, England's men are preparing to face Argentina on Wednesday in the World Cup semi-finals, you probably know. The two nations haven't met for more than 20 years, but it's a rivalry that stretches back much further and over matters much more serious than the outcome, perhaps, of a football match, depending on your point of view. Have a look at this.

0: Yes, so much history, so much to play
1: dramatic
0: for.
1: Stuff.
0: I know, exactly. Today, the Prime Minister's spokesperson played down renewed calls from Argentina's foreign minister to reopen discussions about the status of the Falklands, saying the islanders' wish to remain British is clear. Well, tonight, England's goalkeeper, Jordan Pickford, said that football should do the talking.
2: It is just a game of football, and both passionate set of fans going there to watch a top-level game of football. And that's what football does. It brings fans together, it brings the nations together, and it'll be it's both proud nations. That's the key to it. We're both proud nations. But, yeah, the football will do its talking.
0: Yes, this came as Argentina's foreign minister said that the Falkland Islanders were an artificially implanted population in a lengthy essay demanding Britain enter talks to hand over the territory, and said the 2013 referendum held in the archipelago, in which, of course, they said they wanted to stay British, was illegitimate and called for negotiations over the Falklands' future. The timing is not lost on us, is the point.
1: No, it's not. I mean, it's all so exciting. I mean, I'm not really very interested in football, but I have suddenly become interested in football because it has been extraordinary the way they've played. And I think he's right. You know, it is just a game of football, and I think the Argentinians should stop being so political about it all because, you know, we're all enjoying the game.
3: Yeah, I think it's fine. They have their claim on the Malvinas, as they call it. That's as fine as if that's what it is. It's, you know, not invasions. It's not war. But I mean, they've got the wrong approach. You should try and woo the people on the Falklands rather than forever threatening them. Just try and be good neighbours, and you'll win them around. But you know, Jordan Pickford there, good Sunderland lad, kind of talking good sense.
0: Yeah.
3: I don't think many fans are going to be going on about the Falklands. It was a terrible event in 1982. About 1,000 people died, 250 of them British, but that was then. This is football now. And there used to be a group of horrible England fans who used to always sing up Germany, you know, two World Wars and one World Cup. You don't really hear that now. People have grown up and a bit more sensible.
0: I'm not sure. I think they still do. Time for the latest sports news.

0: Robbie Keane, the manager. When did you realise that coaching and management was something that was going to be in your future?
1: Well, I started doing my coaching badges in my late 20s with the RSFA. I used to do quite a lot anyway. Used to watch a lot of the managers, see what they do, how they deal with players and also the sessions that they did. So I was always kind of intrigued with stuff like that. But then as I started to get older, I knew that that's exactly what I wanted to do when I finished, because I love football. I love being on the grass. I love being around a club. I live in the dressing room and with players and trying to help players. So, yeah, I kind of knew a long time ago.
0: Great players don't always make great managers. So talk to us about that transition.
1: I found it quite natural because I was a captain for a long time.
2: Robbie Keane captains the Tottenham side tonight on his 100th Premiership appearance for them.
1: You know, you'd have to fall out with certain people. You know, people's not turning up, disrespecting the coaching staff in some way, or especially the fitness guys or the kit men. So that was always, I was always okay with that.
0: What did you learn from being an assistant?
1: When I was with the national team, with Mick, obviously I knew Mick before because I played under him. So I knew Mick's personality. I knew how real he is with people, how honest he is with people. And that's one thing that I always said to the players, I'll always tell you the truth, why you're not playing, and what you can do to improve, to help yourself get back in the team. You know, just watching Mick close up, how he interacts, not just with the players, how he interacts with in the hotel, with the staff, with the medical staff, with the kit men and people like that. He was brilliant. He was brilliant keeping everybody together.
0: Let's talk about your pathway into management and the fact that you've come abroad to manage different teams. Is that something from your background, having come from Ireland over to the Premier League and then gone out to Italy at a young age, where you thought, why not?
1: For me, it's about getting the opportunity. There's limited opportunities in England because there's thousands of people trying to get jobs, and you see a lot of people, the same people getting the same jobs in the Championship and in League One, and you've got young.
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3: Some southern parts will see heatwave conditions through to the weekend, at least, but without the extremes of last week. There'll be a mostly warm start to the day with a stiff wind in the south and east, bringing extensive low cloud. Now, western parts, meanwhile, can expect plenty of sunshine, but the odd short-lived fog patch is possible. Central and eastern parts will see the early cloud largely burning off this morning, leaving plenty of sunshine, but many northeastern coasts will stay rather grey, and it'll be warm generally and hot in the south, but cool near the North Sea. Southern parts will stay quite windy inland, but the rain and wind will ease near channel coasts, and there'll be little change during the afternoon, although cloud will begin to spread across the northeast later on. Now, tomorrow will be another mainly sunny day, although many eastern parts will be cloudy for a time, while the Northern Isles look grey all day. The southwest may catch the odd shower.
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0: This is Sky News, the headlines. The US strikes Iran for a third night as Trump says America will become the guardian of the Strait of Hormuz and will impose a toll on cargo ships. The UK government summons Iran's ambassador after announcing that the Islamic Revolutionary Guard Corps will be designated a threat to national security. Counter-terror police now in charge of the investigation into the death of former MP Anne Widdecombe. As the UK is hit by another heatwave, experts say the hot weather in May and June killed nearly 3,000 people. Well, the US military has launched strikes against Iran for a third consecutive night in a row after President Trump threatened to hit the country hard. Earlier, he said the United States would reinstate its blockade of Iran and will charge a toll on cargo moving through the Strait of Hormuz. Well, it's the latest development in what appears to be the total collapse of the interim agreement to end the war.
1: Well, I think it's going very fast. We've demolished their military. We're hitting them very hard. We had a deal yesterday or the day before yesterday. It was all done. And then they broke up that deal immediately because they found out there was something in the deal they didn't like. And they're wired differently, and we're not going to put up with it. We are just going forward. We're attacking them tonight. We're taking out all of their capability for anything having to do with the Strait, with the Hormuz Strait. And I think in the end, we will end up just controlling the whole thing. And what they're doing is being very foolish, very stupid, and they've treated people horribly. They've killed 52,000 protesters so far that we can determine. It might be more than that, but 52,000 protesters have been killed, and it's really a terrible situation.
0: Well, that was the U.S. president in the Oval Office when he was asked about the latest strikes. Now, our US correspondent David Blevins has the latest on those developments.
2: Well, we're into a third consecutive night of strikes because it's now clear there are two very different interpretations of the memorandum of understanding signed by the United States and Iran, and one man, President Donald Trump, attempting, it seems, to make everyone else pay for what many see as his mistake in going to war with Iran, resulting in the closure of the Strait of Hormuz, the world's busiest crude oil shipping route. These latest strikes come after he posted on Truth Social that he was reimposing the naval blockade on Iranian ports, that the United States would be, as he put it in capital letters, the guardian of the Strait, and that he was imposing a 20% charge on all shipped cargo to cover the cost of protecting it. That brought a rather sarcastic response from Iran's foreign minister, posting on X. Abbas Araghchi said, "POTUS is absolutely right. Whoever provides secure and safe passage of commercial vessels through the Strait of Hormuz should be compensated for this service. Iran has always been the guardian of the Strait and will remain so forever. 20% is, of course, too much. We will be fair." It is worth pointing out, of course,

0: that the Strait of Hormuz is international water, so neither the United States or Iran has any legal right to impose any charge on any vessel passing through it. But it seems that there has been a serious misunderstanding. Under point 5 of that 14-point memorandum of understanding, Iran is to facilitate the safe passage of commercial vessels. But Donald Trump never intended ceding control. That's why we're in the situation we're now in, where we have this war of words and we have the United States and Iran embroiled in what feels like a forever war. The very thing the Commander-in-Chief and his self-styled Secretary of War, Pete Hegseth, said this would not be. When asked in the Oval Office if this would be the new normal, bombing Iran for months, he replied, "We were in Vietnam for 19 years. This is just a military skirmish."
1: Well, the UAE Defence Ministry has confirmed one crew member has been killed after two tankers were targeted by Iranian cruise missiles in the southern passage of the Strait of Hormuz in Omani territorial waters. Eight others were injured in the attack, four seriously injured, and both tankers caught fire. But those fires are now understood to be under control. The UAE has declared that it retains the right to respond to this escalation in hostilities. Well, our military analyst Sean Bell has the latest from the region, including the use of sea drones against Tehran's forces.
2: 17th of June, the Memorandum of Understanding marked the end of the war in Iran, or at least we thought so. It also hoped to be the end of the global energy crisis. Trouble is, there's been a steady escalation of violence in the last few days. What does that mean for the peace process? Well, over the past week, there's been a steady escalation of violence between Iran and America, and it's precipitated a whole range of attacks by America overnight. Central Command claim they've hit dozens of targets, and we're hearing that also they've struck an Iranian submarine as well. Ostensibly, the attacks were designed to try and stop Iran targeting commercial vessels in the Strait of Hormuz. But of course, in retaliation, the IRGC, as they've done regularly beforehand, has also responded by targeting US military bases in the region. Interestingly, in the past, they've also attacked their neighbours' energy facilities. On this occasion, that doesn't seem to be the case. What they have struck is at Jordan, the Prince Hassan Air Base. They've also struck some army facilities in Bahrain, but we also hear reports of targets in Kuwait and Oman also being struck. President Trump has claimed that the ceasefire is actually over. Iran has claimed that the Strait of Hormuz is closed. President Trump immediately said, no, the Strait of Hormuz is open. Iran doesn't control it. Harsh reality on the ground, though, is that only 20 vessels went through the Strait of Hormuz on Saturday. It was 8 on Sunday. And to the best of our knowledge, there's been no vessels going through at all since then. So whatever President Trump says, it appears the Strait of Hormuz is, in fact, closed. So what are the prospects for peace talks at the moment, given this sudden escalation? Well, both sides need to see the Strait of Hormuz open. They're both incentivized to do that. We understand talks are ongoing. The issue seems to be about the Memorandum of Understanding, that 14-point plan. It's only ever designed to be a headmark, an intent document, rather than full of details. But point 5 of that document talks about the Iranians having responsibility for the safe passage of commercial vessels through the Strait of Hormuz. In effect, that implies that the Iranians are in control of the Strait of Hormuz, at least for the first 30 to 60 days. Now, the Iranians know that there's a minefield threat in the middle of the straits. Therefore, what they have proposed and what they are doing is creating a northern route through the straits, which is where they believe is the safest route. Americans, it appears, suddenly, after signing the Memorandum of Understanding, believe that they don't want to cede responsibility. That's not their interpretation of the MOU. Therefore, in defiance of the Iranians, they've opened another route, which just hugs the coast of Oman. And they're providing military escorts there. But, of course, any commercial vessel going around this route is attracting the ire of the Iranians. They're giving verbal warnings, and if they are not heeded, then they're firing warning shots, and that's leading to this continuous tit-for-tat. The challenge, of course, is this first step of opening the Strait of Hormuz should have been the easy bit. They both want to do it. What on earth are the prospects of curtailing Tehran's nuclear ambition, which, of course, is the very difficult part of this? This is leading to increased US frustration and a return to a lot more US military action. The problem, of course, is military action is simply a means to an end. It's not an end in itself. And you need to be part of a broader strategy. Not entirely clear what that is. Whereas for the Iranian side, they've been preparing for this day for the last 35 years. They've got a raft of capability, fast patrol boats, missiles, anti-ship missiles and the like. Very effectively, well hidden and very effective at actually targeting the American capability. Now, the Americans now seem to be wanting to force open the Strait of Hormuz. The only way they can do that is to destroy the Iranian capability. Very difficult to target. And even if when they do hit some of it, most of it's really easy to replace. Most of the drones are very swift to replace. In addition to that, of course, commercial traffic will only transit if it's got insurance. Insurance won't be valid if there's a credible threat from Iran. So to all intents and purposes, the strait remains closed. What is interesting, though, on this time is that Central Command, it's the first time we've heard them declare that America has been using its uncrewed vessels, both surface vessels and air drones as well, to target Iran. They've been using this Lucas 136 drone. For many viewers, they'll recognise this looks a lot very similar to the Shahid drone developed by Iran, sold to Russia, used widely in the force in the attacks on Ukraine. What America seems to have done is copying the design. It's a little bit lighter, carries a slightly smaller payload, but it's incredibly effective at doing precision strike against targets in Iran, but also provides an element of mass and a much more cost-effective solution than some of the missiles out there. But where, of course, does this leave us overall? Well, the US has singularly failed to defeat Iran militarily, and Iran knows that's the case. The challenge for President Trump is to try and strip emotion out of his decision-making now. As the military say, play the hand you've been dealt, not the plan, not the hand that you wish you had been dealt. What does that mean for President Trump? It means focusing on his strategic priorities and objectives and not trying to win an unwinnable war.
1: Well, staying with Iran, and the UK government has summoned the Iranian ambassador. It's after Iran's Revolutionary Guard Corps, the IRGC, was labelled a threat to national security. All members now face life imprisonment.
3: We know that some of the violence and intimidation is coming from foreign states. We know that. Indeed, as you all know, I know, a criminal group called the Islamic Movement of Companions of the Right have publicly claimed 7 attacks at UK locations linked to Jewish and Israeli communities. And sitting behind them were members of Iran's IRGC Quds Force. We know that. And of course, the IRGC itself has a long history of using proxies and criminal networks to target people in the UK, including our Jewish communities. So today, under our new state threat powers, we're designating this criminal group, the Islamic Movement of Companions of the Right, and we're designating the IRGC. And what that means is that anyone found supporting or assisting these groups will now face up to 14 years in prison. That is the material impact of that change that we're making today.
1: Counter-terror police have confirmed that they have taken over the inquiry into the killing of the former MP Anne Widdecombe. A 28-year-old man arrested on suspicion of her murder on Saturday was re-arrested on suspicion of terrorism offences. The Home Secretary says the suspect was not known to the government's anti-terror scheme Prevent. Well, Ms. Widdecombe's death has highlighted concerns over the security of politicians, as our West of England correspondent Dan Whitehead reports.
4: Arriving at speed, this is the moment police captured the man suspected of murdering Anne Widdecombe. From the start, this has been a fast-paced investigation. Now we learn it is being led by counter-terrorism police after the 28-year-old was re-arrested on suspicion of terrorism offences.
5: I can confirm to the House that this man was not known to Prevent. The police have cautioned against speculating about the case. That is the right thing to do for Anne's family and friends. It is also vital that the police are given the space they need to carry out their work. Today is a dark day in our political life, but we must also use it as an opportunity to celebrate Anne Widdecombe's memory.
4: Counter-terrorism police took the lead after new information and evidence came to light.
6: While the forensic work continues at Anne Widdecombe's house down here, this has become a far wider inquiry. Counter-terrorism police describing it as a complex and dynamic investigation.
7: But the police have now established evidence of some form of motive, which has now brought about the involvement of the counter-terrorism police. The motive will have been found, obviously, during the searches and such that the police are conducting, or through interviews with the suspect, so it might not have been immediately apparent.
4: This is an inquiry involving multiple agencies at multiple locations, with the focus on a suspect who may have travelled some 270 miles from Rotherham to carry out the attack.
8: So the police came outside undercovers, went in, had a few guns and went in. Got arrested him, took him away, and then they wait all night.
9: Saw a load of police arriving, and then forensics come in with all the white suits on, three or four of those, cornered it all off.
4: Anne Widdecombe's death came just a day after she appeared on TV as a Reform UK spokesperson. It has re-sparked the debate surrounding the safety of politicians.
10: Just for the record, every Member of Parliament is equal in the security to me. There is no difference between any member, I want to assure you.
11: In the last 10 years, two MPs, Joe Cox and Sir David Amis, have been murdered. And now a former MP has been murdered as well. The threat is clearly real.
4: Political motivation for the murder had previously been ruled out. The head of counter-terrorism police says they are now pursuing multiple lines of inquiry to establish just why the 78-year-old was murdered. Dan Whitehead, Sky News, on Dartmoor, Devon.
1: The Home Secretary has confirmed plans to change the law to try and deport the leader of a Rochdale grooming gang in Pakistan to Pakistan. Well, Shabir Ahmed was released from prison this month after serving 14 years of a 22-year sentence for 30 child rape offences. Shabana Mahmood says she wants him gone, but cannot guarantee that her measures will achieve that.
5: The government intends to bring forward an amendment to this bill in response to the widely reported case of the vile grooming gang leader Shabir Ahmed. Our amendment will provide the Home Secretary with a new power to disapply Section 7 of the Immigration Act 1971 for serious criminals. This provides protections for long-term UK residents, but clearly should not be acting as a bar against removal in cases like that of Shabir Ahmed. The threshold for this power would be tied to the power to deprive citizenship, which applies only in cases of exceptional severity. It is important to note this does not guarantee his removal from this country, as those opposite know all too well from their own experience, but the Foreign Secretary and I will continue to work all avenues to pursue a deportation.
1: A 45-year-old man accused of murdering his wife and two children in Bedford before fleeing to South Africa has appeared in a court in Johannesburg. Bedfordshire police say the post-mortem examination revealed that Nothabo Nazandile Tshuma and her daughters, Natalie and Nala, died from blunt force trauma. Africa correspondent Yusra Elbagir reports.
12: A solemn first court appearance in Johannesburg. His eyes are bloodshot red, and his family are present and visibly upset. Ndodana Tshuma was seen leaving London Heathrow Airport 2 days after the bodies of his wife and two children were found in their Bedfordshire home, with blunt force trauma listed as the cause of death in the forensic post-mortem. He currently faces 3 charges for their murder back in the UK, and while he awaits extradition, he faces 1 charge for the illegal possession of a firearm here in South Africa. The police told Sky News that Interpol Pretoria traced his location in Johannesburg before the red notice was issued.
13: We worked quite well with UK authorities, and we are still engaging them right up until he will be extradited back to the UK. So it's still going to be a rather lengthy process, but we are hoping it will be fast-tracked so that he is taken back to the UK to answer to the charges that he is facing in that country.
12: This is Nothabo, his 42-year-old wife. Her family says she was a ray of sunlight and a loving mother. Teenage Natalie is remembered as an avid reader and a gentle, thoughtful young woman. 5-year-old Nala is described as a vibrant bundle of life and joy. The painful reality of their loss was felt in the courthouse today, as Ndodana makes his second appearance in the courtroom where his extradition proceedings will be heard.
14: We've just come out of court number two, where the accused came out to face the magistrate. He will be held in custody without bail until the 22nd of July, when he appears again to face his local firearm charge. It was very solemn. There is a sense of the gravity of what he's being charged for back in the UK, those three murder offences against his wife and two young daughters.
12: His lawyer briefs the family and then takes time to speak with us.
15: Is he pleading guilty?
16: No way. None of my clients plead guilty. So let me speak to you once I get instructions. We are just chasing to make sure that the mother gets his property, the things that he had.
12: The family have told journalists that they will not be making statements to the media, only at the starting point of what could be a lengthy trial and ongoing cooperation with the police. And Dodana Shuma is staring at the long road ahead. Time in custody in a South African jail, then on to the UK for a triple murder trial. Yusr El-Bagher, Sky News, Johannesburg.
1: Coming up, we'll have the latest on the investigation into a deadly fire in Bangkok.
17: In the opening hours of the war on Iran, a primary school was hit by a missile designed to blow up military bunkers.
18: What I've seen, that was done by Iran.
17: We've been investigating.
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17: And we've travelled to Minab.
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17: To gather evidence and talk to victims.
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2: Investigators in Thailand are looking at whether any blocked emergency exits prevented people from escaping from a raging fire in Bangkok, which killed at least 27 people. The fire in a bar is thought to have been ignited by a faulty air conditioner, and more than 70 people were also injured in the fire. 25 are in a critical condition. Our Asia correspondent Cordelia Lynch has more.
3: Plumes of smoke and a burst of flames. This was a fast and ferocious blaze in a packed bar in northern Bangkok. People screaming, running through fire to escape. Inside, firefighters still struggle to see through the dark haze. Many of the dead were found on the floor of the toilets. You can hear the terror in people's voices as they try to find a way out. There's chaos and confusion.
4: Well, here around the back of the venue, you can see signs of the rush and the panic. There are shoes scattered across the floor. We understand dozens of people ran for their lives from here. And one eyewitness says he saw some in flames, many with severe burns. It must have been absolutely terrifying.
3: Jar's friend Chem Cheng was killed as they tried to flee together.
5: She was a lovely, friendly person. We went to the bar together and we were just paying the bill. We were about to go home. After I paid, I looked up at the stage and then everyone ran. I'm sad that I couldn't save her.
4: What did it feel like as those flames were ripping through the bar?
5: I thought I was going to die for sure. As I ran, I fell down. I got back up and kept running, but I fell down again. People started climbing over me, but my friend pulled me up.
4: Your friend managed to save your life.
5: Yes, if he didn't pick me up, I wouldn't have survived.
3: Dozens have died, some of their bodies lining the pavement, about to be transferred to forensic teams. Now starts the challenging search to help identify them. A long line of phones, a jolting reminder of future conversations lost forever. It was a busy Sunday night. Friends gathered round tables, celebrating life, only to end in death. The city's governor claimed flammable decorations inside meant the fire spread quickly.
6: The fire started around midnight, and it spread quickly through the premises, and there was a lot of smoke. So I think maybe there's some thing on the way of track the fire exit, so maybe people cannot escape quickly. So many of them suffocated and became unconscious.
3: What caused this is still being investigated, but eyewitnesses report seeing it start on the stage. Many are still in a critical condition. It is one of the deadliest incidents in this popular tourist hub for many years. Young lives cut short long before they could blossom. Cordelia Lynch, Sky News, Bangkok, Thailand.
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7: I hope we haven't forgotten anything.
8: 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I tick that box.
7: Yeah, but remember what you forgot last year.
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2: Some southern parts will see heatwave conditions through to the weekend, at least, but without the extremes of last week. There'll be a mostly warm start to the day, with a stiff wind in the south and east, bringing extensive low cloud. And western parts, meanwhile, can expect plenty of sunshine, but the odd short-lived fog patch is possible. Central and eastern parts will see the early cloud largely burning off.
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0: A new scientific study claims an estimated 2,700 people died from heat-related causes in England and Wales during the May and June heat waves. Experts are now warning excess heat is now the most dangerous form of extreme weather. Our health correspondent Ashish Joshi has more.
1: Thousands of people are believed to have died because of the recent heat waves. And now scientists are warning health leaders that they'll need to prepare for extreme heat in the same way they do for the winter flu. A new study estimates over 2,700 heatwave-related deaths so far this summer. Around 2,200 of these happened in the 11-day heatwave in June. The other 500 occurred in May's 9-day heatwave. The study also found climate change played a significant role in driving up the death toll, with researchers estimating that more than 42% of the deaths were linked to additional warming caused by human activity. That's mainly the burning of fossil fuel. One of the report's authors has warned that extreme heat is the most dangerous type of weather, and urgent action will be needed to counter global warming.
2: If we don't do anything to slow the rate of warming and ultimately stop it, then at some point the number of people dying from heat stress in the summer will overtake the number of people that are dying during the winter months. Okay.
1: This report comes as the London Ambulance Service reports its busiest week in history during the June heatwave, when it responded to a record number of life-threatening emergencies.
0: Now, some of the other stories making headlines this morning. In southern Spain, 10 people are still unaccounted for from a fire in the Andalusia region. It's one of Spain's deadliest wildfires on record, with 13 confirmed dead. Five of those people are from the UK. The blaze has scorched about 7,000 hectares. 12 people have been arrested as part of an investigation into extreme right-wing terrorism. Police say it's connected to a suspected threat directed towards an Islamic event held at Shrubland Hall in Suffolk over the weekend. Well, the Muslim Council of Britain has released a statement to thank counter-terror police for their swift action, adding the speed of their response undoubtedly saved lives. It goes on to say this cannot be treated as an isolated incident. NCB calls on ministers to match the language of condemnation with actual action and policy, not another round of statements that change nothing. Sam Neill's family say he passed with the dignity that has characterised his whole life. After his sudden death at the age of 78, he appeared in more than 50 films and TV series across his career, becoming a global star with Jurassic Park in 1993.
3: They're moving in herds. They do move in herds.
0: Well, the New Zealand actor, who was born in Northern Ireland, was diagnosed with a rare type of non-Hodgkin lymphoma in 2022, but said he was cancer-free earlier this year. The cause of his death in Sydney hasn't been announced. Speaking in 2024, he reflected on what he described as an unlikely career. Well, time to look at today's papers and more highlights from The Wrap with Anna.
4: Well, it's time now to see what is making the front pages of tomorrow's newspapers. So let's start with the Metro, which reports that counter-terrorism police are now leading the investigation into the suspected murder of the former Conservative MP, Anne Widdecombe. That is also the main story for The Guardian, which says the new development has prompted further debate over politicians' safety. It's also the main story for The Express, as a 28-year-old man remains in custody on suspicion of murder. The Mirror has that story as well, as officers say they are pursuing multiple lines of inquiry to unearth the motivation behind the attack. The Telegraph says Devon and Cornwall police have faced criticism for their handling of the case so far. The Eye hears that Reform UK leader Nigel Farage declined state-funded security arrangements, reportedly because he didn't think they would adequately protect him. The Daily Star leads with the Prime Minister putting out England bunting outside Downing Street ahead of their World Cup semi-final match on Wednesday. And according to the Financial Times, the Dubai-based logistics company DP World is in talks to build a new port on the east coast of the United Arab Emirates to try to bypass the upheaval in the Strait of Hormuz. And worth remembering that the US has started bombing Iran again this evening. So let's take a look at the newspapers in more detail with Kevin Maguire and Sarah Vine. And Sarah, we're going to start actually with The Eye, which is the specifics of Nigel Farage and what he thinks he needs in terms of security amidst the backdrop of his £5 million and what's happening with Anne Whittaker.
5: So one of his justifications for accepting this money is that he needed to pay for security because he wasn't getting any security from the taxpayer. And now it turns out that actually he was offered some security and he declined it because he didn't think it was good enough. We don't know what he was offered, but I imagine he was offered what everybody else is offered, which is, you know, panic buttons, bulletproof windows, all of that kind of stuff, you know, and a really good alarm system. But then he has got five houses, so I suppose maybe they weren't prepared to do it for all five. He is in a pickle, let's be honest. He is in a real pickle because poll ratings show that the public are very unimpressed with his donation stuff. And this is an attempt to, I think, you know, his whole sort of security is an attempt to wriggle out of it. But this will put another pin in his balloon, I think.
4: Five houses, not surprising. Organisations like Sky News struggle to work out which one he's in. But anyway...
6: Well, you'll be misrepresented for saying that because I know they misrepresented at last. But I find the story in The Eye the most interesting of all the front pages this evening because they're saying he was offered state-funded security, including a bodyguard, car and train driver, same level as Kemi Badenoch, the opposition leader, but he turned it down as downgraded and inadequate. As I said earlier, cabinet minister had told me last week he was offered security, he turned it down. He said, because he wanted the full package, the private jets. Now, I just thought that was a figure of speech. But Zia Yusuf, in his leadership team, has been going around saying the state is providing no protection whatsoever for Reform MPs.
4: So that's not true when it comes to Nigel Farage, because he was offered
5: MPs wouldn't get protection non-Reform MPs don't get protection.
6: But they would get the protection in their constituencies, at surgeries or their events, and they would get the household package too. So it's not true across the board there, which is why the Speaker, Lindsay Hoyle, was rather angry at this. But, of course, if one of your own has been murdered, and Whittaker, I can understand why a party would feel particularly, would feel it more than others, although across the political spectrum there's big sympathy for and shock and horror. But, of course, they've got all these questions over their funding.
4: Yeah.
6: And not just the £5 million, which, yes, Reform said was for security. Then it was a reward for Brexit.
4: Yeah.
6: Then it was you can spend it on cars.
4: I don't want to completely go into that because there's lots of other stories to do. But I understand what you're saying.
6: But I can also see why they're making an issue of this, because they want to distract from a by-election against a bin. and probes
5: which
6: cash.
5: Nobody forced them to have, by the way.
4: He's a great bin, as you know. A Reform spokesman said in response to the Eye front page, when asked, Nigel Farage is the most targeted politician in Britain and the only party leader who actually goes out to meet the public in huge numbers on the campaign trail. Within days of the assassination of Charlie Kirk, at a moment when the threat to public figures on the right was escalating, the security package Mr. Farage was offered represented a 75% cut without clear reason. Faced with a state offer that no longer matched the threat against him, Nigel declined the downgraded and inadequate package, and Reform took the responsible decision to maintain proper protection rather than gamble with his life.
6: So it's what they pay for now. So it's what they pay for now, but he was offered security. He wasn't offered security. He was offered security.
5: That statement would imply that he already had security.
6: I think it's privately. You see the big burly blokes with no hair.
5: Yeah, sure. Yeah.
4: Maybe we all drill down into that even more and actually read the inside pages of The Eye on that one. In the meantime, The Guardian and The Mirror both going on the fact that the probe into Anne Widdecombe is now being treated as a terror case. The police have rearrested the suspect amid fresh debate over security for politicians, which we've already talked about. There is The Mirror as well. Specialist cops lead the investigation as CCTV shows suspect's arrest. And The Telegraph too. Police under fire over Widdecombe terror probe. I know you're quite sympathetic, aren't you, for Devon and Cornwall police who, you know, effectively ruled out, you know, anything political as a motivation for this.
6: No, I wouldn't say sympathetic,
4: Why did they need to go into this at all?
6: Because they're the questions that are asked immediately, which is why they said it was a white Briton arrested, because you get all those questions, and we've seen what happens when rumours fly around, and they were at the point there was no political motive at that time. Now, is that sustained by a terror probe, or is it contradicted? But then we have to see where the terror probe goes.
7: I mean, I think you know, I think it's always difficult in the early stages of an investigation like this for, you know, police, you know, they're always asked to, they have to give a statement almost immediately. Yeah. And, you know, I don't think you can really blame them for not getting
6: it. They also said they were keeping an open mind.
7: Yeah, exactly. And we haven't mentioned the fact that there's Jude Bellingham on all
4: Well, I was going to say, there's all sorts of interesting stories on the front of the Telegraph, including a picture of Jude Bellingham.
7: Leading all the front pages.
4: Our eye was drawn.
6: Can you imagine if I said that about one of the women?
7: I just pointed out that he was on the front page.
4: Yeah, she did. I didn't. I went further. Apologies. He relaxes in the pool ahead of the match against Argentina. I'm going to come on to that in a minute. Two other really interesting stories, though. One is that Ed Miliband is willing to approve North Sea Oil and Gas to land the job as Chancellor. And the other one is no hosepipe ban if you're on benefits.
7: I mean, that's just that's like a parody headline, isn't it? You think that's what? How is that possible? Why? What is the only people on benefits who are allowed to keep their flowers from dying?
6: Or fill up their pool, which they probably haven't got.
7: Maybe they're filling their notes.
6: I mean, I find this ridiculous. I'm all for helping people who haven't got a lot.
7: Really, that's not
6: but I do think we should have equal treatment on whether you can walk
7: I
6: in your garden.
7: So
6: right.
7: Too. I think so. Well, I'm glad we agree on that, but I think that's absurd. Anyway, yes.
6: But
7: someone whose flowers have all died, I'm feeling quite cross about that.
6: But it does, the T&Cs says applicants must be on benefits and have either three or more children under the age of 19 in full-time education or something
4: children
6: else.
4: Need a green lawn.
6: Yeah.
4: Just very quickly on Ed Miliband, you know, the difficulty is what he does about North Sea oil and gas fields, the two specifically that we're waiting for licences for, and whether anybody wants him as Chancellor. Just very quickly.
6: Yeah, Rosebank and Jackdaw. This kind of U-turn's been coming for some time because, well, that's not going to bring down prices because it's an internationally traded...
4: it's what Trump always talks about. Immigration.
6: Yeah, and he gets it wrong.
4: Immigration and North Sea.
6: But there are tax and taxes like to collect and jobs involved. And
7: Conservative has just won in
4: Aberdeen South.
6: Yeah.
7: Because Miliband's policies are destroying, those people's lives.
4: And SMPs in Scotland.
7: Yes, exactly. So I think this is purely political.
6: There's no contradiction with going for renewable electricity, wind, solar, and so on, and pumping what's left in the North Sea, which actually isn't very much because we've had most of it.
7: Yeah, but until recently he's been absolutely adamant that that's not.
6: Yeah, he got into an ideological position.
7: And now that he's got a nice
4: and we're in hot climes, are we not? Yeah. You know, and there's reasons for taking that position.
6: Oh yeah,
4: but people say
6: but where
4: it goes to the international market, not to the UK, won't affect our prices.
6: But many of us are going to consume gas and petrol, diesel for some time to come.
4: Let's take a look at the pictures that are also dominating, which is that of Sam Neill, this brilliant,
7: brilliant
4: actor.
7: Oh, I love Sam Neill. Such a shame.
4: You know, some of the brilliant roles he was in is in the Metro there.
7: Yeah. No, he was. I loved Sam Neill. He was one of those sort of quietly handsome chaps, wasn't he? And he was just brilliant. I mean, Jurassic Park is what he's remembered for, but he was in lots of other things as well. I think he had terrible cancer, didn't he?
4: But he said he was in remission from it, and he wanted to see his.
7: All of a sudden,
4: he wanted to see his trees on his terrace. Has grown. He didn't fear death, but he would find it annoying because he had so much more to do.
7: I know.
4: Very, very sad news.
6: What a wonderful outlook if you're facing that. Yeah.
4: And a wonderful back catalogue of movies and films and TV, as we said. Let's take a look at the heat wave then, shall we? The third heat wave of the summer is fanning fires in different parts of the UK. In the Peak District, a 20-year-old woman has been arrested on suspicion of arson following the breakout of a fire around Saddleworth Moor. Last night, Derbyshire Fire and Rescue declared a major incident for another fire at Tintwistle Moor. Well, Natural England's Fire Severity Index has put much of England at very high risk of wildfires, with some areas in southern England and the Midlands at exceptional risk. Well, dozens of homes have been evacuated in North Wales as firefighters there tackle a fire on Conwy Mountain. The fire service is urging people to stay away from the area around the village of Capalulo, saying it's too soon to know when residents can return home. So the weather, hot weather continues. Mm-hmm. We've talked about gardens, but it really is difficult for people with breathing difficulties, yeah. older people, yeah. younger people as well, how to take shade, whether there should be more, you know, cooling rooms for people to go to, old libraries or gyms or something. I mean, we need to.
7: Well, there's been a big controversy, hasn't there, over air conditioning and whether or not you should be allowed to have it in, mm-hmm. have it in your home. Of course, it's very bad for the environment. It makes it makes the problem much worse. But yes, no, I mean, particularly elderly people suffer a lot in the heat, and if you have a heart condition, it can make it very bad. One of my daughter's friend's granny died, which was very sad. One of my daughter's friend's granny died. So, you know, the 2,700 people is a lot of
6: that's
7: people.
6: That's much more than people that are killed on the roads every year. I mean, that is a huge number of people, and like, we are changing the climate. We just talked about Rose Bank and Jackdaw Fields and whether the production should start. I mean, we have to get off fossil fuels because we're burning the planet and it's now burning us.
4: We saw the pictures of Jude Bellingham, did we not, in the newspapers. We will look at a history of rivalry as England prepare to take on Argentina in the World Cup semi-finals.

Now, England's men are preparing to face Argentina on Wednesday in the World Cup semi-finals, you probably know. The two nations haven't met for more than 20 years, but it's a rivalry that stretches back much further and over matters much more serious than the outcome, perhaps, of a football match, depending on your point of view. Have a look at this.

0: Yes, so much history, so much to play for. I know, exactly. Today, the Prime Minister's spokesperson played down renewed calls from Argentina's foreign minister to reopen discussions about the status of the Falklands, saying the islanders' wish to remain British is clear. Well, tonight, England's goalkeeper, Jordan Pickford, said that football should do the talking.
1: It is just a game of football, and both passionate set of fans going there to watch a top level game of football, and that's what football does. It brings fans together, it brings the nations together, and it'll be it's both proud nations. That's the key to it. We're both proud nations, and but yeah, the football will do its talking. And
0: yes, this came as Argentina's foreign minister said that the Falkland Islanders were an artificially implanted population in a lengthy essay demanding Britain enter talks to hand over the territory, and said the 2013 referendum held in the archipelago, in which, of course, they said they wanted to stay British, was illegitimate and called for negotiations over the Falklands' future. The timing is not lost on us, is the point.
2: No, it's not. I mean, it's all so exciting. I mean, I'm not really very interested in football, but I have suddenly become interested in football because it has been extraordinary the way they've played. And I think he's right. You know, it is just a game of football, and I think the Argentinians should stop being so political about it all because it's, you know, we're all enjoying the game.
3: Yeah, I think it's fine. They have their claim on the Malvinas, as they call it. That's as fine as if that's what it is. It's, you know, not invasions. It's not war. They've got the wrong approach. You should try and woo the people on the Falklands rather than forever threatening them. Just try and be good neighbours, and you'll win them around. But you know, Jordan Pickford there, good Sunderland lad, kind of talking good sense.
0: Yeah.
3: I mean, I don't think many fans are going to be going on about the Falklands. It was a terrible event in 1982. About 1,000 people died, 250 of them British, but that was then. This is football now. And there used to be a group of horrible England fans. Used to always sing at Germany, you know, two World Wars and one World Cup. You don't really hear that now. People have grown up and a bit more sensible.
0: I'm not sure. I think they still do.
4: Time for the latest sports news.

0: Robbie Keane, the manager. When did you realise that coaching and management was something that was going to be in your future?
1: Well, I started doing my coaching badges in my late 20s with the RSFA. I used to do quite a lot anyway. I used to watch a lot of the managers, see what they do, how they deal with players and also the sessions that they did. So I was always kind of intrigued with stuff like that. But then as I started to get older, I knew that that's exactly what I wanted to do when I finished, because I love football. I love being on the grass. I love being around a club. I live in the dressing room and with players and trying to help players. So, yeah, I kind of knew a long time ago.
0: Great players don't always make great managers. So talk to us about that transition.
1: I found it quite natural because I was a captain for a long time.
2: Robbie Keane captains the Tottenham side tonight on his 100th Premiership appearance for them.
1: You know, you'd have to fall out with certain people. You know, if people's not turning up, disrespecting the coaching staff in some way, or especially the fitness guys or the kit men. So that was always, I was always okay with that.
0: What did you learn from being an assistant?
1: When I was with the national team, with Mick, obviously I knew Mick before because I played under him. So I knew Mick's personality. I knew how real he is with people, how honest he is with people. And that's one thing that I always said to the players, I'll always tell you the truth, why you're not playing and what you can do to improve, to help yourself get back in the team. You know, just watching Mick close up, how he interacts, not just with the players, how he interacts with in the hotel, with the staff, with the medical staff, with the kit men and people like that. He was brilliant. He was brilliant keeping everybody together.
0: Let's talk about your pathway into management and the fact that you've come abroad to manage different teams. Is that something from your background, having come from Ireland over to the Premier League and then gone out to Italy at a young age, where you thought, why not?
1: For me, it's about getting the opportunity. There's limited opportunities in England because there's thousands of people trying to get jobs, and you see a lot of people, the same people getting the same jobs in the Championship and in League One, and you've got young.
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3: Some southern parts will see heatwave conditions through to the weekend, at least, but without the extremes of last week. There'll be a mostly warm start to the day with a stiff wind in the south and east, bringing extensive low cloud. Now, western parts, meanwhile, can expect plenty of sunshine, but the odd short-lived fog patch is possible. Central and eastern parts will see the early cloud largely burning off this morning, leaving plenty of sunshine, but many northeastern coasts will stay rather grey. It'll be warm generally and hot in the south, but cool near the North Sea. Southern parts will stay quite windy inland, but the rain and wind will ease near channel coasts, and there'll be little change during the afternoon, although cloud will begin to spread across the northeast later on. Now, tomorrow will be another mainly sunny day, although many eastern parts will be cloudy for a time, while the Northern Isles look grey all day. The southwest may catch the odd shower.
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0: attack on two tankers, which it says killed one and injured eight. The UAE declared it retains the right to respond to the escalation in hostilities. So, Donald Trump says he's the guardian of the Strait of Hormuz, but the Iranians disagree. Our US correspondent David Blevins has the details.
1: Well, we've had a third consecutive night of strikes because it's now clear there are two different interpretations of the Memorandum of Understanding signed by the United States and Iran, and there is one president, Donald Trump, now attempting, it seems, to make everyone else pay for what many regard as his mistake in choosing to go to war with Iran, resulting in the closure of the Strait of Hormuz. These latest strikes come after he posted on Truth Social that he was reimposing the naval blockade on Iranian ports, that the United States would be, as he put it in capital letters, the guardian of the strait, and that he was imposing a 20% charge on all shipped cargo to cover the cost of protecting it. That brought a rather sarcastic response from Iran's foreign minister, posting on X. Abbas Araghchi said, "POTUS is absolutely right. Whoever provides secure and safe passage of commercial vessels through the Strait of Hormuz should be compensated for this service. Iran has always been the guardian of the strait and will remain so forever. 20% is, of course, too much. We will be fair." It's worth pointing out, of course, that the Strait of Hormuz is international waters, so neither the United States or Iran has any right to impose any charge on any vessel transiting the busiest crude oil shipping route in the world. But what we're now witnessing is this ongoing war of words and what feels like a forever war. The very thing the Commander-in-Chief and his self-styled Secretary of War, Pete Hegseth, said they would never get embroiled in. When asked in the Oval Office if bombing Iran for months would be the new normal, President Trump replied, "We were in Vietnam for 19 years. This is just a military skirmish."
0: Counter-terror police are now leading the investigation into the death of former MP Anne Widdecombe, a 28-year-old man originally arrested on suspicion of murder, has now been rearrested on suspicion of terrorism offences. As our West of England correspondent Dan Whitehead now reports, the suspect wasn't known to the government's anti-terror scheme.
2: Arriving at speed, this is the moment police captured the man suspected of murdering Anne Widdecombe. From the start, this has been a fast-paced investigation. Now we learn it is being led by counter-terrorism police after the 28-year-old was rearrested on suspicion of terrorism offences.
3: I can confirm to the House that this man was not known to prevent. The police have cautioned against speculating about the case. That is the right thing to do for Anne's family and friends. It is also vital that the police are given the space they need to carry out their work. Today is a dark day in our political life, but we must also use it as an opportunity to celebrate Anne Widdecombe's memory.
2: Counter-terrorism police took the lead after new information and evidence came to light.
4: While the forensic work continues at Anne Widdecombe's house down here, this has become a far wider inquiry. Counter-terrorism police describing it as a complex and dynamic investigation.
5: But the police have now established evidence of some form of motive, which has now brought about the involvement of the counter-terrorism police. The motive will have been found, obviously, during the searches and such that the police are conducting or through interviews with the suspect, so it might not have been immediately apparent.
2: This is an inquiry involving multiple agencies at multiple locations, with the focus on a suspect who may have travelled some 270 miles from Rotherham to carry out the attack.
6: So the police came outside undercovers, went in, had a few guns and went in. Took him away, and then they wait all night.
7: Saw a load of police arriving, and then forensics come in with all the white suits on, three or four of those, cornered it all off.
2: Anne Widdecombe's death came just a day after she appeared on TV as a Reform UK spokesperson. It has re-sparked the debate surrounding the safety of politicians.
8: Just for the record, every member of Parliament is equal in the security to me. There is no difference between any member on the issue.
9: In the last 10 years, two MPs, Joe Cox and Sir David Amis, have been murdered. And now a former MP has been murdered as well. The threat is clearly real.
2: Political motivation

0: for the murder had previously been ruled out. The head of counter-terrorism police says they are now pursuing multiple lines of inquiry to establish just why the 78-year-old was murdered. Dan Whitehead, Sky News, on Dartmoor, Devon.
1: Well, just after 8 o'clock this morning, Brendan Cox will join Sophie and Wilf. Brendan, the husband of Jo Cox, who was murdered while she was an MP back in 2016. More on the story on the Sky News website. Andy Burnham is on track to become the next Prime Minister after securing the support of 349 Labour MPs. It's now mathematically impossible for anyone else to challenge the former Manchester Mayor for the mantle. Joining us now is Lucy McDade, who's in our Westminster studio. Lucy, tell us more.
2: Oh, good morning, Gareth. Yeah, you're absolutely right. So 349 Labour MPs have now backed Andy Burnham to be the next leader of the Labour Party. That means the next Prime Minister. That is, overwhelmingly, his cabinet, Rachel Reeves, the current Chancellor, David Lammy, Yvette Cooper, Steve Reid even, the Communities and Housing Secretary, a man who's been incredibly publicly loyal to Keir Starmer. He has also now put his support behind Andy Burnham. Interestingly, when you look at the list of who hasn't yet nominated in that contest for the next Labour leader, at one, Keir Starmer. However, as you say, now he has the support of those 349 MPs. Nobody can challenge him and get onto the ballot paper. What that means is on Friday this week, he will be crowned the new leader of the Labour Party. On Monday, that is when Keir Starmer would resign as Prime Minister. Andy Burnham then moves into Number 10 Downing Street. How this contest has played out, actually, is that there hasn't been a contest. Andy Burnham is the only person standing. We had a few names swirling at one point. So what Andy Burnham has been doing is slowly setting out a policy platform. There have been some criticisms, likely from the Conservatives, for example, that he is a man without a plan. He would dismiss that, and we have seen a number of interventions from him. One of his flagship policy ideas at the moment is around devolution, giving even more power to local areas. There will be questions around exactly how he will do that. Andy Burnham was addressing Labour MPs last night, where he set out more of his story. We are seeing groups of MPs now come out with their demands for the next Labour leader. Among them, rural, coastal MPs want to see their areas prioritised, given more importance under an Andy Burnham premiership. Another group are female Labour MPs. They have put a demand on the incoming Prime Minister for 50% of his ministerial cabinet roles to be given to women. Now, this is an issue that Andy Burnham needs and knows that he must address, because hanging over this party is the fact that 20 Labour leaders now, none of them have been women. Yes, they've broken certain glass ceilings. Rachel Reeves was the first female Chancellor, for example. But this is a party that has been plagued by this criticism that it's a boys' club, something that Number 10 has always rejected. But this is an idea that Andy Burnham is going to have to take on and show that he is willing to change a culture that many say has existed within the party for a very, very long time.
3: I would love the next Labour leader to be a woman.
4: I think we're well overdue.
5: I mean, I always think that the next Labour leader should be a woman, so yes.
2: Andy Burnham is going to be Labour's next leader. But did you know that in more than 120 years, Labour now having 20 elected leaders, not a single one of them has been a woman?
6: I think it's absolutely outrageous. We are so committed to equality, but somehow all our commitment, everything we say, has not translated into what we do.
2: Let's just put this into context. So every other major political party in the UK has been led by a woman. Labour has had them acting in the role, but nationally, the top job chosen by the party has always gone to the male candidate. Margaret Beckett, beaten by Tony Blair. Diane Abbott, beaten by Ed Miliband. Liz Kendall and Yvette Cooper. Jeremy Corbyn, Lisa Nandy and Rebecca Long-Bailey. Keir Starmer.
5: I think Keir Starmer, wasn't he the only man last time when he stood?
2: Yeah. Even when you look around the world, Labour here is an outlier. The main left-of-centre parties in 50 countries, including most of Europe and South America, have smashed this ceiling. Progress has been made. Labour had the first female cabinet minister, first woman chancellor, more female MPs than any other major party. And under Keir Starmer, more have been in senior roles than ever before. But off camera, some are still saying it's a boys' club. These are allegations Downing Street has always rejected, given the number of highly qualified women in Number 10 and across government. Lucy Powell was elected Deputy Labour leader last year. All six candidates in that contest were women.
4: Women were coming forward for that job, and I think there was a real desire for it to be a woman. I'm not a massive fan of quotas in that sense, because then people don't necessarily think you've got the job on merit.
2: All women's shortlists are a bit divisive, but they're undeniably effective and not just used by Labour. The Conservative leader, Kemi Badenoch, though, has essentially said women in the Labour Party are moaning, and if they want the top job, they need to fight for it.
7: You know, there is a viciousness towards women that put themselves forward that come from my side of the fence sort of thing. Any women you see rising kind of to the top of our party, it almost is like there's a concerted effort to then tear her down, to put her back in her place.
6: Society has a problem with women being leaders coming through that glass ceiling. It's a societal issue that we haven't effectively tackled within the Labour Party.
2: Andy Burnham has tried to reassure his female colleagues.
8: This campaign was won by a band of strong Northern power women. I wouldn't mess with them.
2: Well, those were some of his words after that by-election win. They were directed at some of the party's most powerful women. But while he is the most popular choice for leader now, there is already a conversation about who needs to come after him.
1: Now then, British troops dropped Afghan prisoners from forklifts for fun, while a soldier who raised concerns about a deadly raid was called a Taliban-loving apologist. That's just some of the evidence given to an inquiry into allegations of war crimes by UK special forces. Let's get the details from our correspondent, Sadia Chowdhury. Sadia, tell us more.
9: Well, the Afghanistan inquiry is looking into allegations that UK special forces, these are our elite soldiers, committed war crimes in Afghanistan between 2010 and 2013. The inquiry has been going on for more than 3 years now, and much of it is heard in secret. These are closed sessions, but every once in a while, the chair releases some of what is being said in it, the gists of what is being said. These documents themselves are called gists. And so what we have today is the gist from two witnesses who gave evidence in secret, and much of it remains redacted. So names have been disguised and hidden, locations have been blacked out, etc. And remember, this is a public inquiry. It is not a criminal proceeding, so it is on a fact-finding mission. So the two witnesses, the first, a former journalist called Monica Grenfell. She worked in the army as a kitchen staff member and later as a storeman, and she says that what she's experienced there, she says, was the worst she's ever seen. A soldier, she said, had boasted that they'd put prisoners on a forklift, then driven around really fast and then braked suddenly in order to fling them off. He said this happened in Iraq, but it also happened in Afghanistan. The second witness is a soldier who was in the Army Reserves, a man called Christopher Green. He says that he tried to raise concerns about what he saw amongst the UK SF behaviour, but that he was shut down and called a Taliban-loving apologist. An example he gave was the killing of three brothers who, he says, the UK SF said were enemy combatants, but he said there was no evidence to suggest that they were anything other than farmers, and he questioned why then was the family paid more than £3,000 after the death. And of course, these aren't the only allegations that the inquiry is looking at. We've already had a claim that there was a policy to shoot and kill all fighting age males, that children were shot during night raids, and that weapons were planted on people after they were bound, handcuffed, shot and dead. The inquiry is also examining allegations of a cover-up. And I should say the Ministry of Defence says that it is right we allow the inquiry to complete its important work before responding in full.
1: Sadia, joining us live from our Westminster studio. Good to see you. Thank you so much. More from Sadia as well on the Sky News website and app. Get it on your phone or tablet. Plenty more there. 6:16 Tuesday morning. To Thailand now, where blocked emergency exits may have stopped people from escaping a raging inferno at a Bangkok bar. That's according to investigators. At least 27 people were killed, more than 70 injured in the blaze, believed to have been ignited by a faulty air conditioning unit. Our Asia correspondent, Cordelia Lynch, now reports.
10: Plumes of smoke and a burst of flames. This was a fast and ferocious blaze in a packed bar in northern Bangkok. People screaming, running through fire to escape. Inside, firefighters still struggle to see through the dark haze. Many of the dead were found on the floor of the toilets. You can hear the terror in people's voices as they try to find a way out. There's chaos and confusion.
11: Well, here around the back of the venue, you can see signs of the rush and the panic. There are shoes scattered across the floor. We understand dozens of people ran for their lives from here. And one eyewitness says he saw some in flames, many with severe burns. It must have been absolutely terrifying.
10: Jar's friend Chem Cheng was killed as they tried to flee together.
12: She was a lovely, friendly person. We went to the bar together and we were just paying the bill. We were about to go home. After I paid, I looked up at the stage and then everyone ran. I'm sad that I couldn't save her.
11: What did it feel like as those flames were ripping through the bar?
12: I thought I was going to die for sure. As I ran, I fell down. I got back up and kept running, but I fell down again. People started climbing over me, but my friend pulled me up.
11: And your friend managed to save your life?
12: Yes, if he didn't pick me up, I wouldn't have survived.
10: Dozens have died, some of their bodies lining the pavement, about to be transferred to forensic teams. Now starts the challenging search to help identify them. A long line of phones, a jolting reminder of future conversations lost forever. It was a busy Sunday night. Friends gathered round tables, celebrating life, only to end in death. The city's governor claimed flammable decorations inside meant the fire spread quickly.
13: The fire started around midnight, and it spread quickly through the premises, and there was a lot of smoke. So I think maybe there's some thing on the way of track the fire exit, so maybe people cannot escape quickly. So many of them suffocated and became unconscious.
10: What caused this is still being investigated, but eyewitnesses report seeing it start on the stage. Many are still in a critical condition. It is one of the deadliest incidents in this popular tourist hub for many years. Young lives cut short long before they could blossom. Audelia Lynch, Sky News, Bangkok, Thailand.
1: It's a Tuesday morning. It's 6:20. Gareth Barlow with you on Sky News. Let's take you through the front pages of the papers. We'll start with the Financial Times. Leading with a desire by Dubai-based logistics company DP World to build a new port on the east coast of the UAE to try and bypass the uncertainty in the Strait of Hormuz. And moving on to the I, reporting Reform UK leader Nigel Farage declined state-funded security arrangements as he thought they'd offer, quote, inadequate protection. And moving on to The Guardian, the death of former Conservative MP Anne Widdecombe on the front of many of the papers this morning, including The Guardian, which has further debate over politicians' safety. The Telegraph says Devon and Cornwall police have faced criticism for their handling of the case so far. It's a story that also features on the front page of The Times, which has details on what may have prompted counter-terror police to get involved in the investigation. And finally, we'll remind you that at 6:40, all of the day's top stories, going to be discussing those with the Independent's political journalist, Millie Cook. That's to come. Still to come on Sky News this morning. Anticipation builds to the World Cup semi-finals as the tournament reaches 50.

0: hear that whistle and that crunch. We know that they're coming from the south of the city where there's a column of Russian armoury.
1: I'm Alex Crawford and I'm Sky's special correspondent based in Istanbul.
0: Look at that sheet of flames, and that has happened within minutes, and now it's coming from both sides and it's moving this way.
2: You know the score by now. England are preparing to face Argentina on Wednesday in the World Cup semi-finals. The two nations haven't met for more than 20 years, but it's a rivalry that stretches back much further over matters much more serious than the outcome of just a football match. Take a look at this.

0: There's a lot of history between the two sides, and the Prime Minister's spokesperson has today played down renewed calls from Argentina's foreign minister to reopen discussions about the status of the Falklands, saying the islanders' wish to remain British is clear. Well, England's goalkeeper Jordan Pickford says the focus should be on the football.
1: It is just a game of football, and both passionate set of fans going there to watch a top-level game of football, and that's what football does. It brings fans together, it brings the nations together, and it'll be it's both proud nations. That's the key to it. We're both proud nations, but the football will do its talking.
0: Let's show us how you're getting into the World Cup spirit. Jerseys and all sorts. Send us your pictures to mornings@sky.uk. mornings@sky.uk. In the meantime, time for a look at the weather.
2: You're looking happy.
3: Well, the forecast looks good.
2: So you've sorted the travel insurance then?
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0: Parts of the south will see heatwave conditions through to the weekend at least, but without the extremes of last week. Western parts have plenty of sunshine this morning, while central and eastern Britain will see early cloud largely burning off, but many North Sea coasts will stay rather grey. It'll be warm generally and hot in the south, but cool near the North Sea. Southern parts will be quite windy inland, but the wind will ease near Channel Coast. There'll be little change this afternoon, although cloud will begin to spread back across the northeast a little later.
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0: You're watching Sky News. Still to come, more from the Middle East as the US targets Iran for a third night in a row.

0: hear that whistle and that crunch. We know that they're coming from the south of the city where there's a column of Russian armoury.
1: I'm Alex Crawford and I'm Sky's special correspondent based in Istanbul.
0: Look at that sheet of flames, and that has happened within minutes, and now it's coming from both sides and it's moving this way.
2: You're watching Sky News, and the interim agreement to end the fighting in Iran has collapsed. Iran and America again clashing over control of the Strait of Hormuz. The US military targeted Iran for a third night in a row after Donald Trump declared a new blockade and tolls for cargo in the waterway. As tensions over the vital shipping route ramp up again, the UAE has accused Iran of a brazen attack on two tankers, which it says killed one person and injured eight. Our military analyst Sean Bell has more on the fighting tactics in the region, including the use of sea drones against Tehran.
3: 17th of June, the Memorandum of Understanding marked the end of the war in Iran, or at least we thought so. It also hoped to be the end of the global energy crisis. The trouble is, there's been a steady escalation of violence in the last few days. What does that mean for the peace process? Well, over the past week, there's been a steady escalation of violence between Iran and America, and it's precipitated a whole range of attacks by America overnight. Central Command claim they've hit dozens of targets, and we're hearing that also they've struck an Iranian submarine as well. Ostensibly, the attacks were designed to try and stop Iran targeting commercial vessels in the Strait of Hormuz. But of course, in retaliation, the IRGC, as they've done regularly beforehand, has also responded by targeting US military bases in the region. Interestingly, in the past, they've also attacked their neighbours' energy facilities. On this occasion, that doesn't seem to be the case. What they have struck is at Jordan, the Prince Hassan Air Base. They've also struck some army facilities in Bahrain, but we're also hearing reports of targets in Kuwait and Oman also being struck. President Trump has claimed that the ceasefire is actually over. Iran has claimed that the Strait of Hormuz is closed. President Trump immediately said, no, the Strait of Hormuz is open. Iran doesn't control it. Harsh reality on the ground, though, is that only 20 vessels went through the Strait of Hormuz on Saturday. It was 8 on Sunday. And to the best of our knowledge, there's been no vessels going through at all since then. So whatever President Trump says, it appears the Strait of Hormuz is, in fact, closed. So what are the prospects for peace talks at the moment, given this sudden escalation? Well, both sides need to see the Strait of Hormuz open. They're both incentivized to do that. We understand talks are ongoing. The issue seems to be about the Memorandum of Understanding, that 14-point plan. It's only ever designed to be a headmark, an intent document, rather than full of details. But point 5 of that document talks about the Iranians having responsibility for the safe passage of commercial vessels through the Strait of Hormuz. In effect, that implies that the Iranians are in control of the Strait of Hormuz, at least for the first 30 to 60 days. Now, the Iranians know that there's a minefield threat in the middle of the straits. Therefore, what they have proposed and what they are doing is creating a northern route through the straits, which is where they believe is the safest route. Americans, it appears, suddenly after signing the Memorandum of Understanding, believe that they don't want to cede responsibility. That's not their interpretation of the MOU. Therefore, in defiance of the Iranians, they've opened another route, which just hugs the coast of Oman. And they're providing military escorts there. But of course, any commercial vessel going around this route is attracting the ire of the Iranians. They're giving verbal warnings, and if they are not heeded, then they're firing warning shots, and that's leading to this continuous tit-for-tat. The challenge, of course, is this first step of opening the Strait of Hormuz should have been the easy bit. They both want to do it. What on earth are the prospects of curtailing Tehran's nuclear ambition, which, of course, is the very difficult part of this? This is leading to increased US frustration and a return to a lot more US military action. The problem, of course, is military action is simply a means to an end. It's not an end in itself, and you need to be part of a broader strategy. Not entirely clear what that is. Whereas for the Iranian side, they've been preparing for this day for the last 35 years. They've got a raft of capability, fast patrol boats, missiles, anti-ship missiles and the like. Very effectively, well hidden and very effective at actually targeting the American capability. Now, the Americans now seem to be wanting to force open the Strait of Hormuz. The only way they can do that is to destroy the Iranian capability. Very difficult to target. And even if when they do hit some of it, most of it's really easy to replace. Most of the drones are very swift to replace. In addition to that, of course, commercial traffic will only transit if it's got insurance. Insurance won't be valid if there's a credible threat from Iran. So, to all intents and purposes, the strait remains closed. What is interesting, though, on this time is its Central Command, it's the first time we've heard them declare that America has been using its uncrewed vessels, both surface vessels and air drones as well, to target Iran. They've been using this Lucas 136 drone. For many viewers, they'll recognise this looks a lot very similar to the Shahid drone developed by Iran, sold to Russia, used widely in the force in the attacks on Ukraine. What America seems to have done is copying the design. It's a little bit lighter, carries a slightly smaller payload, but it's incredibly effective at doing precision strike against targets in Iran, but also provides an element of mass and a much more cost-effective solution than some of the missiles out there. But where, of course, does this leave us overall? Well, the US has singularly failed to defeat Iran militarily, and Iran knows that's the case. The challenge for President Trump is to try and strip emotion out of his decision-making now. As the military say, play the hand you've been dealt, not the plan, not the hand that you wish you had been dealt. What does that mean for President Trump? It means focusing on his strategic priorities and objectives and not trying to win an unwinnable war.
4: Details there from Sean Bell. Plenty more on the Sky News YouTube channel as well. Plenty more to come here today. In the meantime, time for the sport.

0: The first time I drove a Formula One car was 1983, the end of the season, when McLaren decided to give three of us a chance in F1. And one was Stefan Beloff, the German driver who would become my teammate at Tyrrell the following year. The other was Ayrton Senna, who I'd had a massive fight with in the Formula 3 season. And of course, I was the third driver. And we got to drive this beautiful McLaren. It just felt incredibly fast. But we were at home. We all did very similar times, lap times. John Watson set the benchmark for us as the works McLaren driver at the time. And then somehow Ayrton Senna negotiated a second go and went a bit faster than us, which was quite interesting, actually, when I think about the years that were that were ahead of us. All three of us were in F1 the following season, so it went well. Last time you wish you were back in the car rather than behind the mic. Pretty much every Grand Prix, to be honest. But you have to sort of let these things go eventually. I'm pleased that I'm not in the car, if I'm honest, on those really rainy days where you can't see where you're going and it all looks really sketchy. But the car's pretty safe these days, so are the circuit. First car after passing my driving test, we had some car dealerships. A Toyota dealership I used to work in used to sell cars for my mum and dad. And there was a crashed Toyota Corolla 1300 SR coupe, and it had all the front stoved in, and my dad said if I could
1: Coming up next, we'll discuss the stories making the headlines in today's papers with our panelist Millie Cook from The Independent.

0: hear that whistle and that crunch. We know that they're coming from the south of the city where there's a column of Russian armoury.
1: I'm Alex Crawford and I'm Sky's special correspondent based in Istanbul.
2: Look at that sheet of flames, and that has happened within minutes, and now it's coming from both sides and it's moving this way.
3: The best thing about being a Sky News journalist.
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5: They have gone up and up.
3: Big Sky News journalist.
5: Ed Conway. Sky News, is anyone going to talk to us? Mortgage rates did go up very sharply during your time in office. Here it is.
3: First off, just the scale of what we're looking at.
5: Our data shows it's been happening. Question is, why it hasn't been stopped?
6: I hope we haven't forgotten anything.
7: Travel insurance, I tick that box.
6: Yeah, but remember what you forgot last year.
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9: Parts of the south seeing heatwave conditions through to the weekend at least, but without the extremes of last week. Western parts will have plenty of sunshine this morning, while central and eastern Britain will see early cloud largely burning off. Many northeastern coasts will stay in grey, however. Generally warm and hot in the south, cooler near the North Sea. Southern parts are quite windy inland, but the wind will ease near Channel coasts. There'll be a little change this afternoon, although cloud will begin to spread back across the northeast later. Dry and clear for many tonight. Low cloud taking over much of eastern Britain.
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9: Time to take a look at the headlines in today's papers in the News View. Please say we're joined by the Independent's political correspondent, Millie Cook. Good morning. Good morning. To see you again. We'll get on to some of the day's slightly lighter stories in due course. There are a couple. It's not very many, though, today.
10: Somewhere in there,
9: I think. There are some squirreled away. But we'll start with the North Sea, which kind of feels as though we're back into the kind of the era of the 70s and 80s, kind of talking about drilling almost on a daily basis.
10: Yeah. I mean, this one I was quite surprised to read because it's all about how Ed Miliband might be willing to approve fresh North Sea oil licences, so licences to drill in the North Sea, in order to become Burnham's Chancellor. It's a really interesting one because Ed Miliband's sort of whole thing is that he's the one who digs his heels in over North Sea drilling. He's kind of the guardian of protecting net zero. He really, he looks after that mission. He's normally the one who fights back. But it's clear that he's quite ambitious and that he might want to be Andy Burnham's Chancellor. There have been reports for a while that Andy Burnham was considering appointing him as Chancellor, but I think there were concerns in the market that he might have been a little bit too left-wing. That was kind of the perception of him. But apparently, in order to reassure the markets, Ed Miliband is sort of, I mean, he's briefed someone, or his allies have briefed someone in the Telegraph, saying that he would consider approving Jack Dore specifically, that he would sort of approve fresh licences there.
9: The paper notes there's a good little bit of wiggle room for Ed Miliband. So the Jackdaw and Rosebank projects aren't covered by his moratorium on oil and gas drilling because they've already got exploration licences, but they'd need consent to begin production. So there's that kind of little tiny caveat where you can say, look, I'm staying true to my colours, but I'm also pro-business, pro-economy, pro-growth, pro-kind of as much, you know, energy independence as we possibly can. You know, let's take it with a pinch of salt when we hear from Neil McCulloch, the chief executive of the firm that owns the Jackdaw site, saying that it was critical to approve production, otherwise we may end up with domestic supply shortages. Well, I feel as though it might be in Neil's interest to make a strong claim.
10: Perhaps.
9: But there is that kind of the wiggle room for Ed Miliband. And then, as I was saying yesterday with guests yesterday, this kind of bizarre situation where there's these kind of public interviews being taking place for kind of the top jobs in the cabinet.
10: Yeah.
9: And everyone kind of briefing and getting newspaper inches and columns out to try and kind of position themselves to a man who hasn't yet actually been given the job himself.
10: No, it's so true. And I think it's the quiet briefing, isn't it? It's also the testing policies. Over the weekend, we saw a few stories about Andy Burnham. One was about Chagos and the idea that he'd press ahead with the deal to hand Chagos over to Mauritius, and also that he might reverse plans to scrap some jury trials. Both of those were sort of sources close to Andy Burnham, and it's just this kind of soft launching of things to see how they land, to see how it goes. I imagine something about this story has probably been placed so that we can see how the public receive and how the markets respond to a possible Miliband chancellor, and then Burnham can sound it out and then take a decision over the next couple of weeks. It's really interesting. It's quite a classic way of doing government, but it's becoming increasingly common as sort of the media and people are reading more news more regularly, and they're getting more instant responses to the news because of the internet.
9: If not Ed Miliband, then who? Who else is kind of in the running? Rachel Reeves, some might say. There's a couple of backbench MPs who are saying, look, she should stay in post.
10: Yeah, I mean,
9: that's not going to happen.
10: Probably
9: though.
10: Going to see her go. It's I think it would be. She obviously has given her Mansion House speech. She's keen to stay in post, obviously, unsurprisingly. However, she would very much be a continuity candidate with Starmer. And I sort of think there's very little chance that she will stay. I think anyone sort of Reeves, Darren Jones, they're both very closely linked to the Starmer administration. So I think I would be surprised if she stayed on just because she's so closely bound up with him. And also she was so heavily criticised as Chancellor. Mm.
9: We'll get on to more politics throughout the course of the coming days. It all kind of really kicks off Monday, actually, next week. A bit of kind of more developments Friday, but the big showcase on Monday. Just front page of The Guardian, just picking up on the developments that were broken yesterday about the fact that the investigation into the death and alleged murder of Anne Widdecombe is now being treated as a terror case. So Devon and Cornwall Police had said for quite a long time, look, you know, we're not treating this as terrorism, we don't think. And then yesterday it became apparent that the counter-terrorism policing South West are now kind of leading the investigation, actually South East, sorry, are leading the investigation on this. Supported by officers from Devon and Cornwall, supported by officers from South Yorkshire Police, supported by officers from counter-terror policing North East as well. So there's lots of kind of parts to this. And this then all feeds into the concerns, claims, allegations that were made by certainly Nigel Farage, but other reform MPs about their safety. And one has to acknowledge that there has been at least two murders of MPs in the last decade. So the concerns around safety for members of parliament is already there. But I feel as though you got the sense that reform felt as though they weren't maybe being listened to in the way that they felt was justified. And I think they will look at this development and go, well, look, our concerns were justified. Mm. But we didn't feel as though we were being heard from. Lindsay Hall, the Speaker in the Commons yesterday, said, look, you know, we treat every MP's safety with the same concern, regardless of where they are on the political spectrum. But it just kind of highlights the fragility of kind of the safety of those in the public eye.
10: I think also on that point about Lindsay Hoyle saying that we regard every MP's safety and security with equal measure, I think reform politicians would probably argue that they might be at more risk than other MPs because of their political standing they get. And Nigel Farage would argue that not only does he interact with the public more than other party leaders, he also says that he's the most threatened politician there is. So I think that they are sort of, Nigel Farage specifically is arguing for a greater level of protection. And I think that given, I mean, there have been threats to Nigel Farage. He had a milkshake thrown on him, which obviously seems trivial, but for someone to get that close and to throw something on him, it is alarming, and it shows how much access the public have to him when he's doing those events. But I do think this case, it's a really shocking one. And I think that it's so tricky because Anne Widdecombe's death, obviously, it's an individual case and you don't want to politicise something. And that's why Nigel Farage has faced a lot of criticism for it, because he's been jumping on it afterwards and saying that actually this shows that they should have more protection. But a lot of people have been looking at that and accusing him of excessively politicising it, which it's always a tricky one with cases like this, because when someone's died, a lot of people argue you should actually just be focusing on the individual rather than the wider politics. Equally, politicians are at risk and it's a conversation to be had.
9: And so it's kind of an element that's touched on the front page of The Eye this morning. We heard that statement from Shabana Mahmood, the Home Secretary, yesterday in the Commons talking about MP safety, etc. And as part of that, she offered for Nigel Farage to have a meeting with RAVEC, which is actually the same body that looks after the security of lots of high-profile people. The name has come into public awareness more than anything because of the situation of Prince Harry, when he then no longer became a working royal. RAVEC are an acronym, but they are the group that kind of effectively sit down and consider what safety protocols need to be applied to individuals in the public eye. They decided he didn't need the same security as he used to have, and that's where that clash came about. But that is now the team that the Home Secretary says should meet with Nigel Farage to discuss the safety about him. And he said, well, look, I'm not going to discuss just mine, not just the MPs we have in the Commons, but all reform politicians. Well, one assumes that the state doesn't have that much capacity, potentially. You know, if you're going down to councillor level, it's probably not going to be sustainable. but it's kind of indicative of the conversations that's going on at the moment.
10: Yeah, absolutely. I think also it's important to mention the context of Farage receiving a £5 million donation, which he said was to fund his private security, which was undeclared because it was given to him before he was an MP and before he decided to stand as an MP. But all of these conversations around security, Farage does also have a motive to be raising the case for his own security, given he's trying to persuade the public that that £5 million was justified, and that he really needs it. And that's his kind of, at the moment, he's really making sure he can persuade the public that it was absolutely essential.
9: Let's move on to page 8 of the Daily Mail. I kind of just quietly shook my head yesterday when a new approach to the Strait of Hormuz was being touted by Donald Trump.
10: Mm.
9: And effectively he said, look, we're going to blockade the Iranians again. We're going to secure the Strait of Hormuz, which we've definitely heard before. And we're going to be the guardians of the Strait, whatever that means. And then to pay us back for the work we're going to do, we're going to put a 20% tariff on goods that are shipped through the Strait. And you can't help but listen to that and go, well, hang on a second. Everyone said, oh, the Iranians could never charge a fee for passing through the Strait. The Americans now say, we want to charge a fee for passing through the Strait. What's going on? What on earth?
10: It's a great question.
9: The approach changes on a daily basis.
10: It feels awfully depressing because it's just been... It feels like we take one step forward and two steps back, and the steps back get slightly more bizarre every time. And it doesn't... It feels like the opposite of progress, and also it feels actively inflammatory, things like that. And it doesn't feel like it's conducive to progress towards peace. And I think it's interesting, the 20% toll on tankers using the Strait to pay him back for something that people actually don't... We don't want him to blockade it. We want the whole thing to sort of be open and free for traffic. So it's... I think it's quite classic Donald Trump. It's a lot of posturing. It's a lot of... him standing up and pretending that he's everyone's sort of saviour here. And it's really difficult because actually, on the one hand, you obviously... It's a really, really complex situation. And he clearly feels like he has to stand up to it in order to progress the peace deal. But equally, it also feels like it's deeply inflammatory and that it's not helping progress at all.
9: And then bringing it all back to here, you know, we've seen oil prices start to tick back up again, not to where they were, but start to push back up again. That potentially has an inflationary pressure. That potentially then impacts inflation in the UK. That potentially impacts how the Bank of England responds to that. That potentially impacts base rates, which impacts mortgages. You know, there are direct impacts. I'm sure many people are looking and going, heavens, living and surviving is so damn expensive for so many households. We were just thinking maybe there's going to be a bit of a reprieve on just... that pressure, and lo and behold, it's back again.
10: Yeah.
9: And there must be a very real concern for so many households and families in England going, you know, what's the winter going to bring? It's all well and good at being 30 degrees now, but if you know, the energy price cap continues to kind of tick back up again and all of a sudden we're back in a situation where winters are cold and hard and expensive, this circus does not help at all.
10: No. And we had Darren Jones, Chief Secretary of the Prime Minister, a few months ago saying that he estimates, or the government estimates, that the tail on price rises from the Iran war would be about 8 months long. So that's from the moment the war ends, or there's a peace deal in place, he thinks that prices will stay high for almost a year after that. And that's an awfully long time, especially when at the moment it doesn't even feel like we're heading towards a peace deal. We've got months on that, probably. It could even be years. And it feels that, I mean, for me, is something that's stuck in my head a lot because it feels like it's really ticking on. And even when it ends, there'll still be a few months left after that.
9: Talk to me about a story that is, in your words, still ticking on. It reared its head again yesterday.
10: It's the Ollie Robbins story. Yeah, it's fascinating. So it feels like a sort of final parting blow for Starmer. So this is Ollie Robbins, who was the chief foreign office civil servant. And he is taking Starmer to court after he was sacked. He was sacked over the Peter Mandelson scandal. And he was effectively sacked for not telling the Prime Minister that the UK Security Vetting Service had advised against approving Mandelson's vetting. It's quite complicated, but effectively, he didn't tell the Prime Minister the outcome of the vetting process, which he insists was the correct process. It's the appropriate process. There's quite a lot of division when it comes to the security service, civil servants, the Prime Minister, and it's part of that process of separating politics from the daily running of government, so making sure that it's not too much political influence. Ollie Robbins argued that he was also under quite a lot of pressure from the government to approve Mandelson's vetting, so pressure from Starmer specifically, and he was just saying he did his job. Starmer says that it was unforgivable that he didn't tell him that Mandelson didn't pass his vetting. Ultimately, Starmer appointing Mandelson against the advice of UK security vetting was a big reason why Starmer was forced to resign. It massively impacted his approval ratings. Huge questions were raised over his judgment. So this row really is at the crux of Starmer's premiership. And now, after Starmer's resigned, it appears that Ollie Robbins is sort of coming back for one more bite just before Starmer leaves office. So it's not great news, and it'll be interesting to see what the court finds in that case.
9: Finally, talk about Starmer leaving office. The PM's last act says the Times could be to watch the World Cup final if we get there. And they've got the timeline. So they've kind of talked about how he could potentially make it all work. And there's an image of Keir Starmer there. Obviously, avid football fan himself, goes and plays with the lads, goes and plays with the boys.
10: It's a tough picture.
9: I don't think he's going to be playing for England anytime soon based on that image. In fairness, there's if there was any still of me trying to look athletic, it would be a fairly...
10: Oh, yeah, sorry, I actually don't know what I'm talking about.
9: It'd be fairly similar still. But I quite like the potential here that's outlined in the paper. So according to the Times, the time difference means that the trip could just work out. Kickoff is at 3 p.m. local time. It should be over by 6 p.m. It means that he would get on a plane from Newark Liberty Airport, depart on a 7-hour overnight trip, get back just in time to do a speech on the steps of Downing Street, then travel to Buckingham Palace to meet the King, and then Andy Burnham will be in power. That's if we get to the final.
10: That sounds exhausting.
9: I think so too. We've got 4 seconds left. Good to see you. Good to see you. Stick with us here on Sky News.

0: hear that whistle and that crunch. We know that they're coming from the south of the city where there's a column of Russian armoury.
1: I'm Alex Crawford and I'm Sky's special correspondent based in Istanbul.
0: Look at that sheet of flames, and that has happened within minutes, and now it's coming from both sides and it's moving this way.
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4: Historic day here today. Congratulations. This is a huge moment. But what happens now?

0: Morning. It is 7 o'clock and welcome to Mornings with Ridge and Frost.
1: With Stephen Wilf, a very good morning from me as well. Lots ahead.
0: Deadly strikes in the Strait of Hormuz as the US and Iran trade fire for the third night in a row.
1: Counter-terror police are now investigating the death of Ann Whittingham, raising new concerns about politician safety.
0: An inquiry into possible war crimes in Afghanistan is told that British Special Forces drop prisoners from a forklift for fun.
1: Also today, Andy Burnham's path to Downing Street is secured, but we'll look at how women will feature in his cabinet.
0: And semi-final day at the World Cup, we are going to look ahead to France and Spain and also preview England's game against Argentina tomorrow.
1: A very good morning to you on what's another busy day. We've got lots to get to, including the latest domestic news relating to the death of Ann Whittingham. And we'll be joined next hour by Brendan Cox, the husband of the late MP Joe Cox, to talk about MP safety more broadly. That's at 8:15.
0: We do start, though, with a bit of breaking news today because there's been major hostilities in the Middle East overnight. We can go straight to Sally Lockwood, who's in Dubai for us and can tell us what's been happening. Sally, what is the latest?
2: Morning to you both, Sophie. Yeah, there was a lot of quite noisy fast jet activity through the night here where I am in Dubai. And we've now learned that there was a third consecutive night of airstrikes by the US on Iran. And we've also learned that they weren't just targeting the sites that have been targeted quite a lot lately around the coastal areas, anything that is posing a threat to commercial shipping in the Strait of Hormuz. Donald Trump has also warned that there could be more strikes tonight. And this time, they could also consider targeting Pickaxe Mountain nuclear site, which would be a significant escalation, something that Donald Trump has now threatened, and that hasn't actually been hit since the war kicked off on the 28th of February. But overnight, two UAE supertankers in the Strait of Hormuz were hit by cruise missiles fired from Iran. That has now been confirmed by the UAE Ministry of Defence, which is a significant escalation in terms of the attacks against the UAE of late. Now, one Indian sailor was killed in the

0: UAE super tankers because they weren't responding to their communication, and they were using the US controlled route to the south of the Strait of Hormuz, which is in Omani territorial waters. And this is what has caused so much tension and triggered this escalation in the last week or so, because Iran is trying to retain control of commercial shipping in the Strait of Hormuz. And there's now a power struggle between the US and Iran. Donald Trump has come out and said that they are essentially going to take control of the Strait of Hormuz. They're going to reimpose the US military naval blockade from tonight. And they're also planning, according to Donald Trump, to charge commercial shipping 20% tolls due to the US now protecting them and patrolling the Strait of Hormuz. I can't see how this is going to be enforced. It's certainly not going to go down well with Gulf nations reliant on the Strait of Hormuz for their exports. But certainly it sounds like there could be more US military strikes against Iran tonight. And certainly in terms of escalation, it's clear now, as Donald Trump said earlier, just a few days ago, the ceasefire is over, and it's just not clear yet how far this escalation is going to go.
1: Sally, thank you very much indeed.
2: Let's have a look at what all of this has done to the markets. Unsurprisingly, oil prices are up, as they have been for the last 10 days, but they're up in a much more pronounced fashion, both yesterday afternoon and into this morning overnight. As you can see, there's the move that we've seen in the last 10 days. So oil prices had gotten down to 70 when that memorandum of understanding was signed, and we've now risen to 85 on Brent crude this morning, up another couple of percent today. But yesterday afternoon, particularly late in US trade, saw quite a few percentage points moves as well. Since the start of this week, we've gone from sort of 75, 76 to 84, 85 in the space of about 36 hours. So it's the most pronounced move upwards that we've seen since that memorandum of understanding was signed. Of course, still low relative to those peaks of 115, but the direction of travel has changed, which will worry people, and just the outright level, even here, even though it's lower than there, just worth noting, we started the war at 70, but we started the year at 60. So whether we're at 70 when the MOU was signed or now 85, we're going to have a positive impact on inflation numbers as we go through the rest of the year either way. And we're on the up at the moment. As we pointed to late last week, this has had a more pronounced impact on borrowing costs than you might expect. As we said there, oil prices are still quite some way from the highs of this year, but borrowing costs aren't. And in fact, the UK 10-year borrowing cost, which this is showing, is now back above 5%, quite a sort of significant milestone, having a 5 handle on it. The peak was 5.2. And we started the war down about 4.3. So, at 5%, we are much, much closer to the highs of this war than the lows, unlike oil prices. There's lots of other factors playing into that, in part higher yields in the US as well. And that's just what I wanted to end on, because so much of this has rested on whether there's pressure at home on President Trump. And oil prices rising from 70 back to 85, that pressures people, the consumer in the US, a bit, at the pump if they need to fill up their cars. But it's not as punishing as 115 as he approaches the midterms. Yet he is feeling the pressure when it comes to US borrowing costs, but he's persisting with ignoring the end of this ceasefire. This is a one-month chart of the US 10-year gilt. So it's worth noting, obviously, that the US still pays less of a borrowing rate, 4.6, we're now above in the US than we do. Ours was 5%, but it's risen. It's risen in a very similar fashion over the last couple of weeks as the UK borrowing cost has as well. And the bond market is probably more important to the US president and his Treasury Secretary than the oil price. So while we are seeing a sort of relaxed tone from the US president, because oil prices have risen, but not that much in the grand scheme of things, we've got to keep an eye on this borrowing cost in the US, which is definitely attracting unwanted attention from his part. Yet so far, it hasn't led him to U-turn on the attacks that we've seen in the last few days on Iran.
1: Now, our other major story this morning, of course, is the murder investigation into the death of Anne Widdecombe. Counter-terror police are now leading that investigation, which is a pretty major escalation after a very fast-moving day yesterday. Questions also, of course, being asked about MP safety, politician safety and security more broadly as well. A 28-year-old man remains behind bars this morning. He was rearrested on suspicion of terrorism offences. Our West of England correspondent Dan Whitehead reports.
3: Arriving at speed, this is the moment police captured the man suspected of murdering

0: Ring Anne Widdicombe. From the start, this has been a fast-paced investigation. Now we learn it is being led by counter-terrorism police after the 28-year-old was rearrested on suspicion of terrorism offences.
1: I can confirm to the House that this man was not known to prevent. The police have cautioned against speculating about the case. That is the right thing to do for Anne's family and friends. It is also vital that the police are given the space they need to carry out their work. Today is a dark day in our political life, but we must also use it as an opportunity to celebrate Anne Widdicombe's memory.
0: Counter-terrorism police took the lead after new information and evidence came to light.
2: While the forensic work continues at Anne Widdicombe's house down here, this has become a far wider inquiry. Counter-terrorism police describing it as a complex and dynamic investigation.
3: But the police have now established evidence of some form of motive, which has now brought about the involvement of the counter-terrorism police. The motive will have been found, obviously, during the searches and such that the police are conducting or through interviews with the suspect, so it might not have been immediately apparent.
0: This is an inquiry involving multiple agencies at multiple locations, with the focus on a suspect who may have travelled some 270 miles from Rotherham to carry out the attack.
4: So the police came outside, undercovers, went in, had a few guns and went in. Arrested him, took him away, and then they wait all night.
5: Saw a load of police arriving, and then forensics come in with all the white suits on, three or four of those, cornered it all off.
0: Anne Widdicombe's death came just a day after she appeared on TV as a Reform UK spokesperson. It has re-sparked the debate surrounding the safety of politicians.
6: Just for the record, every member of Parliament is equal in the security to me. There is no difference between any member, I want to assure.
7: In the last 10 years, two MPs, Joe Cox and Sir David Amis, have been murdered. And now a former MP has been murdered as well. The threat is clearly real.
0: Political motivation for the murder had previously been ruled out. The head of counter-terrorism police says they are now pursuing multiple lines of inquiry to establish just why the 78-year-old was murdered. Dan Whitehead, Sky News, on Dartmoor, Devon.
8: Well, look, it's pretty clear, isn't it? I think that the debate is going to move very quickly to the security and safety of, I wasn't going to say MPs, because it's actually not just MPs, it's people in public life, it's politicians in public life. Reform UK clearly has a lot of spokespeople who are not MPs and so don't automatically receive the same security protection that MPs would receive. And this does seem to be one of the key things yesterday that, you know, Shabana Mahmood, the Home Secretary, is saying that she wants to reach out to Nigel Farage and organise this meeting between Nigel Farage and the providers of security for politicians.
9: Yeah, and look, I think in the more medium term, there's going to be a very understandable debate about precisely whether the wording of the statement from Devon and Cornwall Police could have been tighter, and the scale of the interpretation of that statement as well, and the way that it was kind of quite widely concluded to be definitive and be all and end all.
8: Yeah.
9: In sympathy, you know, I'm sure Devon and Cornwall Police haven't had to deal with many terrorism-related cases or political-related cases. Doesn't excuse an error, but that's probably a fact here. And I also think the other factor, more long-term, to get to the bottom of it, is we live in a world now where everyone wants immediate answers, and they're quite rushed to wanting a binary this or that, when there's a big grey area and a big uncertainty in these cases as well.
8: We're going to be talking, of course, to Brendan Cox about this a little bit more in the next hour as well. But the other big thing, of course, that's happened overnight is Andy Burnham has officially secured the number of MPs he needs to become the leader of the Labour Party. So, in other words, nobody is mathematically able to get the number of MPs they need to challenge him. So that's it.
9: That's it. Although, officially, the nomination process doesn't close till Wednesday at 6 p.m.
8: No.
9: And then he doesn't get announced as new Labour leader till Friday. So, a couple more steps. But he will definitely be the Prime Minister.
8: Let's bring in Lisa McDade. 20th Labour leader, 20th guy.
10: Yes. So, you look at the numbers, 349 Labour MPs are now backing Andy Burnham. So there is an overwhelming support for this man to be the next leader of the Labour Party, the next Prime Minister. That does not negate from the fact that this is, for many Labour MPs, this is what they say, it is an embarrassing fact that this party has never had a female leader, 120 years. And you look at, I mean, I've been looking into this, as have a lot of other journalists for a very long time, been looking into kind of the data. Every other job in the Labour Party's senior role has been held by a woman. Look at Rachel Reeves. She's the first female chancellor. The party has smashed a number of glass ceilings, but why not this one?
8: The one that gets me as well is it's not just that the Labour Party's never elected a woman. A woman is never placed above a man in any leadership contest, right?
9: Wow.
8: Not even placed above it.
10: Yeah, and that's the point. So the question is, why are people in the Labour Party always choosing a man? Why are they not? I mean, Lucy Powell is the party's deputy leader, and that was an all-women shortlist. Women ran in that contest, and she won. But they are also not running to be leader. I mean, you look at this contest, for example. Well, there hasn't been one, has there? But there was a period of time where we were seeing a number of senior people from the party, notably the male people in the party, Wes Streeting, Andy Burnham, Al Carnes, was somebody who was seen as a possible contender as well. Why aren't the women standing? And the truth is, you know, there isn't a kind of a consensus on there being one reason. There is, you know, there is a real discussion about this, something that I've been trying to have over the past few weeks. Let's have a look.
11: I would love the next Labour leader to be a woman.
12: I think we're well overdue.
13: I mean, I always think that the next Labour leader should be a woman, so yes.
10: Andy Burnham is going to be Labour's next leader. But did you know that in more than 120 years, Labour now having 20 elected leaders, not a single one of them has been a woman?
14: I think it's absolutely outrageous. We are so committed to equality, but somehow all our commitment, everything we say, has not translated into what we do.
10: Let's just put this into context. So every other major political party in the UK has been led by a woman. Labour has had them acting in the role, but nationally, the top job chosen by the party has always gone to the male candidate. Margaret Beckett, beaten by Tony Blair. Diane Abbott, beaten by Ed Miliband. Liz Kendall and Yvette Cooper. Jeremy Corbyn, Lisa Nandy and Rebecca Long-Bailey. Keir Starmer.
13: I think Keir Starmer, wasn't he the only man last time when he stood?
10: Yeah. Even when you look around the world, Labour here is an outlier. The main left of centre parties in 50 countries, including most of Europe and South America, have smashed this ceiling. Progress has been made. Labour had the first female cabinet minister, first woman chancellor, more female MPs than any other major party. And under Keir Starmer, more have been in senior roles than ever before. But off camera, some are still saying it's a boys' club. These are allegations Downing Street has always rejected, given the number of highly qualified women in Number 10 and across government. Lucy Powell was elected deputy Labour leader last year. All six candidates in that contest were women.
15: Women were coming forward for that job, and I think there was a real desire for it to be a woman. I'm not, you know, a massive fan of kind of quotas in that sense, because then people don't necessarily think you've got the job on merit.
10: All women shortlists are a bit divisive, but they're undeniably effective and not just used by Labour. The Conservative leader, Kemi Badenoch, though, has essentially said women in the Labour Party are moaning, and if they want the top job, they need to fight for it.
16: You know, there is a viciousness towards women that put themselves forward that come from my side of the fence sort of thing. Any women you see rising kind of to the top of our party, it almost is like there's a concerted effort to then tear her down, to put her back in her place.
14: Society has a problem with women being leaders coming through that glass ceiling. It's a societal issue that we haven't effectively tackled within the Labour Party.
10: Andy Burnham has tried to reassure his female colleagues.
17: This campaign was won by a band of strong Northern power women. I wouldn't mess with them.
10: Well, those were some of his words after that by-election win. They were directed at some of the party's most powerful women. But while he is the most popular choice for leader now, there is already a conversation about who needs to come after him.
9: Lucy, does this change the dial at all in terms of who might get top jobs in the cabinet? Does he have to keep more women in those places, or is that too much of a leap?
10: Well, I think the answer is probably yes. I mean, you look at those words there when Andy Burnham won the Makerfield by-election, he did point towards the women standing behind him who'd pretty much driven his campaign. He knows this is an issue. The women's PLP, so women represented in Labour in Parliament, have got him into a room. They've said to him they want him to appoint at least 50% of his cabinet of other ministerial roles to women. But as you can see, Lucy Powell was saying there is disagreement that is the right way forward. Rightly, a lot of women don't want to be appointed into a job because they feel like it's ticking a box. So there's that potential challenge there as well. I think for Andy Burnham, he knows that it is bigger than this. It's not just about representation in those public-facing roles. It's also who's in number 10. This kind of criticism plagued Keir Starmer's time in Downing Street, that it was a boys' club, jobs for the boys, conversations happening when women weren't in the room. They've always denied that, but it's something that has certainly plagued his premiership. So it is bigger than that. However, is it important to have women in those roles? I mean, clearly it is.
9: To be fair, though, to kiss, the top three ministerial positions, Reeves, Cooper, Mahmood, they're women. So it's not devoid of female leadership at the top of the tree at the moment.
8: Not right at the top of the tree. No, 20 out of 20.
10: That's the thing.
9: I get that. We just spent 5 minutes saying that, though. I'm just trying to give some context.
10: And you probably feel like this as well, Sophie, but...
9: I'm not trying to fight
8: No,
9: for this.
8: I know. I know you're not. You're an ally, Will.
9: I'm trying to give some context.
10: It's a strange one because you look at the party and you can't deny that certain ceilings have been smashed, but why not that one? And it is a question, it's a conversation that does need to be had.
8: Yeah, thank you very much, Lucy. Lucy McDade speaking there. We should mention we're going to have more on this story later on. We will be talking to Baroness Faulkner. That's 8:30 this morning. She's got some pretty strong thoughts on this topic. Interesting to hear them.
9: Some big interviews coming up. Just to mention as well, Brendan Cox will be joining us, of course, the husband of Joe Cox, to talk about MP safety. That's at 8:15. And on a lighter note, at 9:30, we'll be joined by the former England goalkeeping legend David Seaman as we build up to the World Cup semi-finals, of course, beginning tonight with France versus Spain and tomorrow England versus Argentina.
8: It's a great photo of him. Love it. Right, we're joined now, I should say, by the Chief Secretary to the Treasury, Lucy Rigby. An awful lot to discuss today. Thank you for being with us.
12: Morning, Sophie.
8: I wanted to start with Anne Widdecombe. I know we're very limited, obviously, in what we can say during a live investigation. Mm. You've got a legal background, so I don't need to tell you that. But what are your reflections on the fact that her death is now being handled by counter-terror police?
12: My central reflection is, as it has been for a couple of days, which is just to my heart go out, frankly, to her family and friends at the horrific circumstances of her death. What is absolutely critical, you alluded to it, Sophie, in your question, is to protect the integrity of this investigation. As you know, there has been an announcement now that counter-terror police are investigating. It is just critical that we allow the police the space to do that investigation, and importantly, as I said, protect the integrity of it. That is the best way to allow the police to get to where they need to be.
8: Over the weekend, Devon and Cornwall police were saying that they had no information to believe it's a politically motivated crime, nothing to suggest it was politically motivated. Was it too early to say that?
12: We just don't know. We just don't know. Look, I am sure that in the coming months, potentially years, there will be time to look back over what has happened, including in the early stages of this investigation. The time to do that is not now. As I said, what's critical is that we protect the integrity of that investigation. And the best way to do that is to avoid commenting on it.
8: I mean, I guess, Devon and Cornwall police probably haven't dealt with this kind of crime very often, right? It's a very rare crime, thankfully. Are they getting any support from government on how to handle it? Or is it one of those things where it's a bit like church and state, you've got to keep it completely separate?
12: Look, I've seen and heard nothing to indicate that Devon and Cornwall police don't have the resources that they need. So my full expectation is that they do. But I'm sure if they do need further support in any way whatsoever, they will ask for it. And it will be provided, because it's absolutely key that that the police are able to conduct this investigation to the fullest extent that they need to, and that justice is ultimately served in this case.
8: I want to talk a bit more widely about MP safety and just to try and kind of draw a line under the specifics of the case and talk a bit more widely about the safety of politicians. Nigel Farage has been talking about reform UK politicians in particular and the security threats that they face.
12: Yeah.
8: You know, is he right to do that?
12: I think I'm really wary about drawing parallels between what has that clearly the really tragic circumstances of Anne Widdecombe's death, and we don't know, even though the news now is that counter-terror police are investigating, we don't know that this is politically motivated. So if I can put that on one side,
8: yeah,
12: and talk about members, and in Nigel Farage's case now candidates, safety slightly separately. I think the Home Secretary has addressed questions that Nigel Farage has had around his own security. She's offered him a meeting with the relevant committee, which I understand he's thanked her for, and I think there's an indication that he may well take that up. But look, those who are in public life, which not just members of Parliament, of course, or former members of Parliament, but then those that are in public life is obviously a much broader definition. There are issues of safety, right? And this climate of abuse, including on social media, intimidation, in some of the horrific cases we've seen, violence, is really, really troubling. It's not just peculiar to the UK, but it is nevertheless something which we are dealing with in this country. And speaking from a personal point of view, you know, I thought twice about standing for Parliament, not because I have any, you know, I know what I believe, and I wanted to stand up and speak for my community and talk about, you know, all the usual reasons that people stand for Parliament. But I think, and particularly as a woman as well, and indeed one with a family, I've thought about my own safety and my family's safety. It's not just a woman thing. My male colleagues have felt the same. And this is something that we shouldn't need, those that want to be in public life, to have to consider.
8: Yeah, it's awful.
12: It's a deterrent. It's a deterrent. Yeah, it's awful, yeah, as you say.
8: Do you feel safe?
12: Look, I think actually my experience with security measures and the increased measures that are put in place for members of Parliament on a personal level, yes, relatively.
8: Do you think
12: that certain of my colleagues would answer that question
8: differently.
12: Yeah. And they've had, in a range of ways, much worse experiences than me.
8: Do you think there's a bit of a loophole, a gap? Because I guess you get some security if you become an MP. But there are other people who are politicians, reform UK spokespeople, for example, who are not MPs. Is there, I guess, a bit of a gap with the security that they get as a result?
12: Well, the Home Secretary said yesterday that she's going to look at security for former MPs specifically. And there may well be others, other categories of people who are involved in public life but not currently serving members of the House of Commons or the House of Lords, where there needs to be another look at the security arrangements which are provided. But look, across the piece, this is... it's grim, frankly, that those in public life or those thinking about going to public life have to consider this. I remember, Sophie, you may well do too, I remember exactly where I was when I found out what had happened to Jo Cox.
8: I do as well, actually.
12: Yeah.
8: I remember exactly who I was with and where I was.
12: Yeah.
8: That's true.
12: Yeah, it sticks with you.
8: Yeah.
12: It sticks with you.
8: It's been a really interesting conversation. There's a couple of other things I wanted to ask about. Firstly, the report we just had before we came on about Andy Burnham becoming another male leader of the Labour Party. Our correspondent Lucy McDade speaking to, for example, Polly Billington. There's been a boys' club, women briefed against, put to one side, actively bullied. What is it about Labour and women?
12: Why have we never had a female leader?
8: Look,
12: I don't know. I'm reluctant to do a sort of history of the Labour Party. I think Andy is the the right leader for now. I nominated him last week, and I'm really, really looking forward to him becoming Prime Minister. I'm really optimistic about what we're going to be able to achieve, building on what Keir Starmer has achieved already. But look, at the root of your question, do I want to see at some point in the not too distant future a female leader of the Labour Party? Yes, I do.
8: Although he's obviously is the first one of the first female leader according to a Labour source and the Spectator, right? So it's all fine, yeah.
12: I know what you're referring to. I'm not sure how close the person that briefed that was to Andy. I don't want to go there, I don't think.
8: Fair enough. Just very finally, Rachel Reeves, of course, doing Mansion House speech today.
12: Yes.
8: What's her key message? And, you know, looking at the incoming Treasury team, whoever it may be, what should the priorities be?
12: I think the priorities have got to be building on those foundations over the last 2 years and now really, really putting rocket boosters under growth. Because we know that growth is the way that we further raise living standards for people right across the country. As Andy said, good growth in every postcode. For me, that is about a more productive economy. We've got to get levels of productivity up. We've got to back British innovation. And we've got to back British businesses, including small businesses, which are the lifeblood of our economy. And the Chancellor is going to be speaking tonight. She's been speaking a bit over the last few days as well about the expansion of the Growth Guarantee Scheme, which is a really key way in which we can enable SMEs right the way across the country to be able to access the finance that they need. At the moment, there's roughly about a $4 billion gap between the finance that SMEs need and want and what they're able to access. If they can access that finance, they can expand, they can create more jobs and do all the really, really good stuff that they want to do. Certainly the business in my constituency wants to do. The government wants them to do. That's a key means by which we can get growth going even quicker than it is now.
8: OK, Lucy Rigby, thank you very much. Always good to have you on the programme today. Lucy Rigby speaking. They're about, well, a range of things, really, but also, of course,
9: I thought it was really, really significant because, you know, she made clear there that she paused, thought hard about whether to go into politics because of safety fears, saying that those thought processes are grim to deal with. And look, I do think this might prove to be a big moment in our politics. And, you know, we talked earlier about the committee that decides whether people in public life need more protection or not, and we Home Secretary's involved, police is involved, Speaker's involved. This maybe shouldn't be about whether hard and fast every MP faces the same threat. It's how they feel.
8: Yeah.
9: You know, MPs give up an enormous amount. All of them could be in the private sector earning double. Mm-hmm. All of them could be in the private sector earning double with way less stress, way less threats and pressures on their family life normally. And security shouldn't be a consideration. And we're clearly at a point now where a big percentage of MPs have that fear. And that fear should be taken away from them.
8: Yeah.
9: Whether or not the police, which I get, they can't give everyone around, you know, stuff free. But I think they can to MPs. It's
8: different.
9: Yeah,
8: exactly.
9: They shouldn't have that fear.
8: And also, it is actually a really important part of democracy because what are people trying to do? They are trying to shut MPs down. They are trying to shut down politicians that they don't agree with, right? That is literally what is happening here. Whether it is intimidation, whether it is online threats, whether it is real and active threats. And that is a threat to our democracy
9: Absolutely.
8: Itself, right?
9: We obviously still don't know about the specific motivations of the person accused of killing Anne Widdecombe, but absolutely right for the general abuse on social media, left, right and centre. And it does clearly discourage people from deciding to stand in the first place.
8: A deterrent, that's the word. And that's a worry. It's a real worry.
9: Lots more still to come. World Cup semi-final, on a lighter note, is tonight. It's a lighter note, but it's nerve-wracking, though.
8: Yeah, it's all right, France and Spain. We can enjoy this one.
9: We sort of enjoy this one. We're so close now to our one. France and Spain
8: get the anxiety.
9: England, Argentina tomorrow night. We'll be talking about it next.

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3: Why it hasn't been stopped?
4: Welcome back. An inquiry looking into possible war crimes by UK special forces in Afghanistan has heard some truly shocking claims.
5: So one account is that British troops dropped Afghan prisoners from forklifts for fun. Sky Sajid Chowdhury is at the Royal Courts of Justice. What have you been hearing?
6: Well, these are just allegations. I think it is important to state that at this time these are just allegations, but they are really serious allegations and they are against our most elite forces, the UK Special Forces. These are the guys who are trusted, who we rely on to go into the most difficult situations with the highest risk and carry out the most challenging of operations during war times. So these are really serious allegations, but it is a public inquiry that is looking into these allegations. And actually, it's not very public because much of what we're getting and what is being heard in secret, in closed sessions. But what does happen is from time to time, the chair of the inquiry releases the gist of what is being said. What he says is the gist of what is being said. There's no way for us to verify that because we're not allowed in during these closed sessions either. So this is what's been released today. Two gist materials from two witnesses who gave evidence in secret. The first of them saying that a soldier had told her that prisoners were often put onto forklifts, then driven around really fast, braking suddenly so that essentially those prisoners would get flung off the vehicles. And he said this happened in Iraq, but also in Afghanistan. And she was very disturbed because she said this soldier was laughing and thought it was fun. And whereas she thought this was a really serious thing for UK Special Forces, remember our most elite forces, to be involved in. A second witness who also spoke to the inquiry, again in secret, had told them that every time he tried to raise an issue, a concern about this, he was shut down. And at one point he was called a Taliban-loving apologist because he was trying to get answers, that he wanted to see tapes of these killings. Sometimes he has the authorization, the appropriate security authorization to view the tapes, but he was denied. Again, I remind you, this is a public inquiry, so these aren't criminal proceedings, but very serious allegations indeed. And the Ministry of Defense says that it's going to reserve its full comment until after the inquiry has concluded.
4: Sadia, great stuff. Thanks so much. There's going to be certainly much more to follow up on with that report. Let's have a look at the weather.
7: Dinner under the stars tonight?
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5: Parts of the south will see heatwave conditions through to the weekend at least, but it won't be quite as extreme as it was last week. Western parts will have plenty of sunshine this morning. Central and eastern Britain will see early cloud largely burning off, but many northeastern coasts will stay pretty grey. So it's going to be warm, generally hot in the south, but it will feel quite cool near the North Sea. Southern parts will be quite windy inland, but the wind will then ease near Channel coasts. And there isn't going to be much change this afternoon as well. A bit of cloud, though, could begin to spread back across the northeast.
9: All Clear Travel Insurance proudly sponsors Sky News Weather.
4: Well, tonight we'll learn of the first finalists at the World Cup after the first semi-final of France versus Spain in Dallas.
5: So the winner is then going to take on either England or Argentina in Sunday's final. Our sports correspondent Rob Harris has all the build-up.
10: It's a type of revenge for us. So
11: for the war.
10: For the war, yes. So we want to win.
12: We have friends, family that were in the war and died in the war. So it's important for us to play against England and to win.
11: 44 years on from the Falklands War, those Argentina fans immediately brought up the conflict when I asked them what the Argentina-England football rivalry means to them ahead of the World Cup semi-final here in Atlanta.
13: The most important match in Argentina for the last 30 years.
11: These Argentina fans weren't even born when Argentina launched and then lost the conflict with the United Kingdom for the Falklands. And expect chants here in the stadium. There is no separation of the fans at this World Cup. You can be sitting alongside your rivals, and that could mean quite an intense atmosphere here tomorrow.
14: Will you be chanting about the Falklands?
15: Yes, exactly.
14: Does it have a place in football to talk about it?
15: I think that yes.
11: Referendums since the war have shown overwhelming support on the Falklands to remain a UK overseas territory. But Argentina still claims sovereignty. For one of international football's great rivalries, it's a rarity for England and Argentina to play. It's why until tomorrow here in Atlanta, the three Lions have never come up against perhaps the greatest of all time, Lionel Messi. Which maybe hasn't been a bad thing in terms of progressing at World Cups. But it was against another era's genius, Diego Maradona, that stoked this footballing feud. The hand of God cheating that knocked England out of the 1986 World Cup. 12 years later, it was all about David Beckham and the petulance that saw him sent off as England crashed out in France. But in 2002, there was victory for Sven-Göran Eriksson's England. The men haven't met in a competitive fixture since, with the last friendly organised in 2005. While we've heard some England fans chanting about past conflicts during this World Cup, these fans we encountered here in Atlanta don't want a political edge to this match.
16: To me, it's all about a game, and I think to blow it up bigger than a game and make it political or about a war would probably create an atmosphere that wouldn't be helpful for the fans in this stadium.
17: It's not a big deal for us politically, I think more from their standpoint.
11: This will be the most intense match so far at this World Cup, the biggest challenge perhaps for police. And while England just want to focus on reaching a first Men's World Cup final since 1966, so many around Argentina still want to bring the Falklands War into it.
16: With the fans mixing in, there is a real potential that there could be trouble.
11: The challenge in the stadium, preventing any friction between fans and ensuring that the geopolitical tensions don't become unsavoury.
4: Rob Harris there with all of the build-up. We should mention again, 9.30, we'll be joined by David Seaman, of course, who's played in a number of fiery England-Argentina matches. But now time to focus on tonight's semi-final, of course, two giants of the game, France and Spain, going head-to-head. We're joined by Spanish football fan Raúl Mancilla Rivera and French football fan Alexander Seal in the studio.
18: Here we go.
19: Good morning, guys.
4: I don't know where to start. You both look excited. So quick first answer. Raúl first. Two giants of the game, France and Spain, going head-to-head. We're joined by Spanish football fan Raúl Mancilla Rivera and French football fan Alexander Seal in the studio.
18: Here we go.
19: Good morning, guys.
4: I don't know where to start. You both look excited. So quick first answer. Raúl first. Are you feeling confident or nervous?
20: Nervous. More than confident.
4: Alexander?
21: Yes, there's a sense of confidence in France today because 73% of French people think the French team will win this World Cup. So, I'm pretty confident.
20: Yeah. I love that. I love the system.
21: Exactly.
20: I love that.
21: Yes.
18: Do you think Spain have kind of gone through a bit like the kind of hidden, like, you know, just going about the business, not conceding?
20: Absolutely. We didn't start great, but at the end, look, we are in the semi-final. And we are there. So I like that you say that the 73% of the people think that you are going to win because it's what we want. That's it.
21: Yes, exactly. Because I think France is the favourite.
18: Yeah.
21: You know, they're not really relying solely on Kylian Mbappé. There is Désiré Doué, who is 21 years old. There is Michael Olise, who had 6 assists, and Ousmane Dembélé. So they all had a fantastic tournament.
18: Yeah. I mean, it's been a joy to watch France, I have to say. It's been incredible, wonderful attacking football and all that kind of stuff, definitely. Where are you guys watching? Have you got like a kind of Spanish bar or like a kind of French pub? How are you going to watch a game?
20: I have here in London my area of confidence where only Spanish people are allowed to go, sorry. But it's how it's like feel at home.
18: Yeah, yeah.
20: Because it's just Spanish people and this kind of moment you have to watch and you have to enjoy or not this kind of games with the people that you...
18: Yeah, totally.
21: I think I'll be watching with French colleagues. Today in France is Bastille Day and it's a really important day in France. And Also, it's the 10th anniversary of the Nice attack, so there'll be a minute of silence before France-Spain. So for French people, it's not really about football. It's also about, you know, everyday life.
4: Well, here to that, that's much, much more important. We've been talking about, as Rob was in the package, you know, England-Argentina is as fierce a rival as it can be. What's the Spanish-French rivalry? Is equally as fierce as it can be when it comes to football, or are you guys friendly rivals?
20: I think we're more friendly rival than any other thing.
18: Yeah.
20: Yeah, I don't have any...
4: But you still want to win?
20: I think so, eh? I think so. I'm not going to lie, but the main thing is today for me.
18: Yeah.
20: I think we win today. The winner of today is going to be the winner of the World Cup.
4: Oh!
20: I'm so sorry, but it's what I think. And
18: so you think this is the real final then, basically? Is that what you're saying?
20: Yes.
21: I would say because Spain beat France 2-1 in 2024, so France has never forgotten that.
18: Oh.
21: And also Didier Deschamps has reshaped the French team after the Spanish victories. And he's using really tactics. He makes changes when nobody sees them. So he put other players in front to give Kylian Mbappé the ball.
4: Yeah, Spain then beat England in the final in 2024. So we remember that, sadly, all too well. Raúl, just talk to us, because historically we've always thought of the Spanish teams is, you know, benefiting from the change of Pep Guardiola at Barcelona, just this beautiful attacking, passing football. But you've really been very, very strong defensively this tournament.
20: Yeah, exactly. This tournament we have a strong defender, but we don't have that tiki-taka anymore not in the pattern and that you remember. So it's something that we are struggling with. Lamine Yamal is not fit 100%. One of the main players, Nico Williams, is not fit 100%. So we are playing as a team. We don't have any big, massive star. Yes, Yamal, but he's not in the 100%. He's not fit 100%. He didn't show us anything this tournament. Just one goal, one assist. Come on. So we are playing as a team. We are not playing as a tiki-taka. And I think the key for tonight is going to be pass, wait for the moment and score the goal, because we will have one opportunity or two and we have to score.
4: Yeah. Score predictions? To close it off?
21: I would say 2-1 for France. It'll be a very tense game.
4: Raúl?
20: I go for 2-1 in Spain.
18: Oh, here we go. We'll find out.
4: I hope 3-3, lots of red cards, extra time, all the players get exhausted.
18: Yeah, exactly.
20: Oh, my God.
4: I don't care who wins. Just Mbappe suspended, Lamine suspended. Let's have all of that. Because, you know, we give ourselves a chance. We've already been written off.
18: Yeah, exactly.
20: Yeah. And to be honest, we're going to have a good opportunity.
4: Yeah. Gents, thanks so much.
18: Great to speak to you both. Thank you. Good luck.
20: Thank you. Good luck, England, as well.
18: Also,
4: if we could have said good luck in French and Spanish there.
18: I'm not going to shame my linguistic skills on TV.
4: I can't say that.
18: We want to see how you're getting ready for the semi-finals, by the way. Are you a Spanish fan? Are you a French fan? Are you an English fan? Even an Argentinian fan?
4: No.
18: Send in your pictures of the kit.
4: No, that's not right.
18: Mornings@sky.uk. Mornings@sky.uk, and we'll show them tomorrow during the...
4: What is good luck in Spanish?
20: Buena suerte.
4: What did I say? Felicitations, congratulations.
20: Yeah.
18: Don't say that.
4: Bonchance is correct.
21: Bonchance, yes.
4: Okay. Should have stayed quiet.
18: Coming up, we are going to talk to a campaigner about the Hillsborough Law, which is expected to be approved by MPs this week.
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1: Welcome back. The long-delayed Hillsborough law is expected to be approved any day now, making it an offence for public officials to block or mislead inquiries. It's named after the Hillsborough disaster in 1989, when 97 Liverpool fans were killed. Charlotte lost her father in that disaster and has been campaigning for this law since 2016. She joins us now from Liverpool. Charlotte, thank you so much for joining us. Thank you on behalf of so many people for your campaigning over so long. Can you, if you don't mind, just to start, tell us what happened to your dad?
2: So I lost my dad when I was six. I don't really remember much about what happened in and around the day, but you know, it's because of the relentless campaigning of bereaved family members and survivors that I was able to discover that, unfortunately, my dad had been put into a body bag whilst unconscious. And ultimately, it was that negligence that caused his death. And then following the fresh inquests in 2014, 2016, the two police officers that held that information about his state, that they had suspicions that something was off and that, you know, that there was potential that my dad was still alive.

0: but they didn't tell anyone. And then they were allowed to opt out of giving evidence at his inquest. So that has been my drive to have, you know, I'm a very small part in a very big wheel that has fought for this public office accountability bill.
1: Obviously, it's still not law yet, and Parliament goes into recess later this week. But Andy Burnham has made a number of interventions in an interview over the weekend, and he's expected to speak in Parliament today about it. And he said, if an entire city could be ignored, this is in the interview, could be ignored for two decades while telling the truth about the death of its own people, what other communities have gone unheard? For me, this is always about changing that. Are you encouraged by Andy Burnham's intervention here?
0: Very much so. Andy's the backbone of Hillsborough Law Now. You know, he's the person that created our campaign group. He's brought all of these different injustices together.
1: Oh, no. Does seem like we've lost the connection to Charlotte there. I'm trying to regain it just to see if it does come back. But it seems like it has actually been fully lost. A real shame. Charlotte, as we said there, a really backbone campaigner. She is back. Charlotte, just go again on your encouragement from Andy Burnham's intervention here.
0: So Andy's the person that brought our campaign group together. You know, Hillsborough Law Now was created and launched by him and Steve Rotherham, and it's him that's brought all of the different campaigns from Orgreave, Post Office Scandal, Inflected Blood, Primados. There's so many of us that I'll forget someone if I try to name them all. But it doesn't surprise me that Andy said something like that whatsoever. He's so passionate about correcting injustices. And, you know, he has been the backbone of our campaign group.
1: Do you give credit to Keir Starmer as well?
0: Absolutely. You know, Keir Starmer's the only man that pledged this, and he's fulfilled his promise. He made a promise to myself and Margaret Aspinall on many different occasions. And, you know, the pair of us have held him to that promise. You know, we've worked well with him as well, and his team. You know, they deserve so much credit. This has been a really unique situation, and it's been a very inclusive one as well. It's been a privilege.
1: Charlotte, thanks so much for joining us. I'm sure they would say right back, it's been their privilege if they were here. But we really appreciate you joining us. Sorry about the connection.
0: Oh, thank you.
1: Charlotte Hennessy joining us there, whose father was killed at Hillsborough. I mean, it's an interesting dynamic, isn't it? Of course, on the fact that we go into recess, but quite clearly this is going to get over the line ultimately.
2: Yeah, and I think with Andy Burnham, at a time when there's an awful lot of people saying an awful lot of things about what he stands for, what is Burnhamism, the one thing we do know is that he stands for things like Hillsborough. The campaigning from issues like the Hillsborough disaster is really, I think, what defines Andy Burnham as a politician and as Prime Minister.
1: By the way, he is expected to speak in Parliament about this today. And we haven't even heard... I don't think he's spoken in Parliament yet, has he, since becoming an MP?
2: No, it'd be interesting to hear what he says.
1: I guess we can tell on this topic, but it's madness that we're in a position where he's never spoken in Parliament.
2: Yeah, it's
1: about to be Prime Minister. Anyway, that's a side point. We're out of time for this hour of the programme. We'll be right back after a short break. We'll have all of the day's top stories. Of course, more reaction to the latest around Anne Whittacombe's killing and also from the Middle East with oil prices up again.
3: What's the best thing about being a Sky News journalist?
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8: 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Congratulations. This is a huge moment. But what happens now?

0: Good morning, it's 8 o'clock. Welcome to Mornings with Ridge and Frost.
1: With Sophie and Wiff, good morning from both of us.
0: Deadly strikes in the Strait of Hormuz as the US and Iran trade fire for the third night in a row.
1: Counter-terror police are now investigating the death of Anne Widdecombe. As an MP admits to us, she's concerned for safety in public life.
2: I thought twice about standing for Parliament.
0: An inquiry into possible war crimes in Afghanistan is told that British Special Forces dropped prisoners from a forklift for fun.
1: Andy Burnham's path to Downing Street is today secured. We'll have a look, though, at how women will feature in his cabinet.
0: And it's semi-final day at the World Cup. We'll preview France versus Spain and look ahead to England's game against Argentina.
1: Good morning. Thank you for being with us. Another busy day, a lot to get to. We are, of course, are going to be unpicking the extraordinary turn in the Anne Widdecombe murder investigation that has now been dealt with by counter-terror police. And we'll be talking shortly to Brendan Cox about that, the husband of the late MP Joe Cox, about MP safety as well at 8:15.
0: But we start with the breaking news from the Middle East, where major hostilities continue. Indeed, they escalate overnight. Let's bring in Sally Lockwood, who's in Dubai. Can bring us the very latest. Sally.
3: Yeah, morning to you, Wilf. There was a lot of fast jet activity over at the UAE last night. And we learned that US Central Command had carried out a third consecutive night of strikes against Iran. It began shortly after midnight local time here and lasted around 5 hours. Now, Iran has responded. The Iranians have said that they've targeted US military facilities in Bahrain, Kuwait, and Jordan in response, but so far confirmation only from Bahrain, who've issued several alerts to their residents this morning to shelter in place. But another significant development overnight is that the Iranian Revolutionary Guard hit two UAE supertankers in the Strait of Hormuz with cruise missiles, causing fires and disabling them. And one Indian national, who was one of the crew members, was killed in those attacks, and another 8 people were injured. The UAE has come out and confirmed that. The Ministry of Defence has said they reserve the right to respond. And in a statement, the Revolutionary Guard have said that they didn't respond to warnings, which is why they were targeted, because they were using a route that was not the Iranian-approved route in the north of the Strait of Hormuz. They were in Omani territorial waters in the south, which is the route that is being encouraged by the US military. And that is where all of this escalation that we've seen in the last week has been triggered. Iran trying to retain control of commercial shipping in the Strait of Hormuz, targeting vessels that are not using their route. And the US has responded. This is the 5th attack against Iran by the US in the space.

0: attack against Iran by the US in the space of a week. And Donald Trump has warned that there could be more attacks tonight. He's also said that it won't just be limited to the military targets that we've seen in recent days that pose a threat to commercial shipping in the Strait of Hormuz. Donald Trump has also warned that they could also target Pickax Mountain nuclear site, which has so far not been targeted by the US since this war kicked off on the 28th of February. So that would be a significant move in terms of escalation. Donald Trump has also said that essentially America wants to take control of the Strait of Hormuz. They're going to reimpose the US military blockade on Iranian ports from midnight local time tonight. Let's see how the Iranians respond to that. And on top of that, Donald Trump says he wants to charge 20% fees to commercial vessels for safe passage through the Strait of Hormuz, because as he put it, I want to be reimbursed because we are protecting a very rich portion of the world. Now, not only does this break global norms, international law, I'm sure it's not going to go down well with Gulf nations who have been significantly impacted by a war that they didn't want, not just in terms of their security, but also their economies. So we'll have to wait to see what reaction there is to that, and also whether it's something that will even be able to be enforced. But what is clear this morning is that when Donald Trump said just a few days ago that this ceasefire was over, he certainly meant it. What we don't know yet is just how far this escalation is going to go.
1: Sally, thank you very much.
2: Well, let's have a look at what this has all done to the markets. Unsurprisingly, oil prices are higher, and the pace of their increases has really picked up this week. Since this ceasefire broke down, last week we went from 70 to 75 over the course of just over a week. And then from the start of this week till this morning, it's really jumped from 76 to 85 in the space of about 36 hours. This morning itself, we're up another 2.5% to that 85.5 level on Brent crude. Of course, a reminder that the peak was 115, so we're some way from that. We started the war at 70, but we started the year at 60. So, you know, all of these levels, whether we're high 70s, low 80s, mid 80s, are significantly up, despite not being near those peaks, significantly up on where we started the year, and are therefore a positive feed into all of our CPI inflation numbers that we get each month, which will keep pressure on the Bank of England to preventing them from cutting rates. Just want to show you, though, the scale of all of this. Clearly, despite this significant escalation, oil prices, I was going to say, oil prices have only picked up a little bit so far in this last 10 days. Whereas if you look at this, this is the UK 10-year borrowing cost. It is up really quite significantly over the last week or two. We're now back above 5%, up again a bit more today, 5.03% on the UK 10-year. The spread for the course of this conflict was starting at 4.2%, 4.3%, peaking at 5.2%. We are way closer to that peak than the troughs of it. And so this is really fed through to borrowing costs. It is a global issue. If we now look at the US 10-year borrowing cost, you'll note it is lower. We pay higher borrowing costs here in the UK than the US. Theirs has just crossed above 4.6%. We were at 5%. But the key thing from this chart is that the rise, this is a one-month chart, in the last 10 days has been a global thing. You could even say it's actually been led by the US and we followed. And it's worth pointing that out because it's not yet pressuring Donald Trump from backing down in these latest exchanges of fire with Iran. The oil price, which has risen from 70 to 85, perhaps hasn't risen enough to hurt the US consumer. Of course, don't forget, net-net, the US exports more energy than it imports. So it doesn't affect their economy in the same way that it affects ours. But these borrowing costs do. In fact, you might say the bond market is even more important to the US president than the US stock market or oil prices at the moment. And so we have to keep an eye on this because this is a pressure point for the US president. It's not obviously significantly a pressure point for him to change his stance and try to go back to the MOU. But at the moment, at 4.6%, this will be a big talking point in the US going forward. At the moment, no change in their tactics.
1: Now we want to move on to our other major story this morning, and that, of course, is the murder investigation into the death of Anne Widdecombe. Counter-terror police are now leading that investigation in what is certainly a major escalation, and questions also being asked now about MPs' safety and security more broadly. So a 28-year-old man remains behind bars this morning. Our West of England correspondent Dan Whitehead sent this report.
3: Arriving at

0: speed, this is the moment police captured the man suspected of murdering Anne Widdecombe. From the start, this has been a fast-paced investigation. Now we learn it is being led by counter-terrorism police after the 28-year-old was rearrested on suspicion of terrorism offences.
1: I can confirm to the House that this man was not known to prevent. The police have cautioned against speculating about the case. That is the right thing to do for Anne's family and friends. It is also vital that the police are given the space they need to carry out their work. Today is a dark day in our political life, but we must also use it as an opportunity to celebrate Anne Widdecombe's memory.
0: Counter-terrorism police took the lead after new information and evidence came to light.
2: While the forensic work continues at Anne Widdecombe's house down here, this has become a far wider inquiry. Counter-terrorism police describing it as a complex and dynamic investigation.
3: But the police have now established evidence of some form of motive, which has now brought about the involvement of the counter-terrorism police. The motive will have been found, obviously, during the searches and such that the police are conducting or through interviews with the suspect, so it might not have been immediately apparent.
0: This is an inquiry involving multiple agencies at multiple locations, with the focus on a suspect who may have travelled some 270 miles from Rotherham to carry out the attack.
4: So the police came outside, undercovers, went in, had like a few guns and went in. Arrested him, took him away, and then they wait all night.
5: Saw a load of police arriving, and then forensics come in with all the white suits on, three or four of those, cornered it all off.
0: Anne Widdecombe's death came just a day after she appeared on TV as a Reform UK spokesperson. It has re-sparked the debate surrounding the safety of politicians.
6: Just for the record, every member of Parliament is equal in the security to me. There is no difference between any member, I want to assure.
7: In the last 10 years, two MPs, Joe Cox and Sir David Amis, have been murdered. And now a former MP has been murdered as well. The threat is clearly real.
0: Political motivation for the murder had previously been ruled out. The head of counter-terrorism police says they are now pursuing multiple lines of inquiry to establish just why the 78-year-old was murdered. Dan Whitehead, Sky News, on Dartmoor, Devon.
8: Dan Whitehead reporting there. Look, we're limited, obviously, in what we can say, and it is super important that we do everything we can as journalists and as users of social media to protect the integrity of that investigation. But look, there are going to be questions, I think it's fair to say, about the comments by police that there was nothing to suggest it was politically motivated. That is not the same as was taken by some as ruling out political motivation, but I think there'll still be questions about that asked.
9: Yeah, I think you, in the perfect scenario, could have seen a statement that said, but we're keeping an open mind. Mm. But as we discussed earlier, you know, it's probably not Devon and Cornwall police's area of expertise, this sort of thing. Yeah. So I think there was a lot of little errors made along the way that then led to understandable uproar when that decision came out yesterday.
8: Yeah, and look, it's important to say we don't know what happened with the Anne Widdecombe killing, but there is a debate about MP safety and security, and I think it's worth bringing in what the Chief Secretary to the Treasury, Lucy Rigby, said to us earlier when talking about her own safety concerns.
10: Speaking from a personal point of view, you know, I thought twice about standing for Parliament, not because I have any, you know, I know what I believe, and I wanted to stand up and speak for my community and talk about, you know, all the usual reasons that people stand for Parliament. But I think, and particularly as a woman as well, and indeed one with a family, I've thought about my own safety and my family's safety.
9: You know, I really, Sophie, I said this last hour, I just feel this is a sea change moment when you see someone like that talk about the personal fears that so many MPs have. Because put aside whatever the direct assessment is, which I'm sure is carried out without fear or favour and done very carefully about whether it's directly needed or not. If we're past a tipping point now where these public servants who give up so much They could all be earning double in the private sector with way less stress. They could be putting their families through way less stress, way fewer nights away and the rest of it. If we're at a place where the majority of these MPs fear for their safety, with some level of exaggeration or not, that's too much. And I think it is a duty on the state to remove that fear, both from the current serving MPs, but potential people that might want to step forward in future. I think we're past the tipping point now.
8: Yeah, and we've seen it with Reform UK as well. I think there was a legitimate point that many of their frontbench spokespeople are not MPs. They don't automatically have the same levels of protection that other members of parliament would have.
9: And we want every single one of them to feel safe to stand.
8: Because that is democracy. Let's be real about it. Threats to safety or real acts of violence, this is designed to silence people. It's designed to shut people up, effectively. Mm-hmm. And that is not OK. It is a threat to our democracy. Let's bring in Lucy McDade, shall we, on this. Look, Lucy, I know you'll probably have views on safety of MPs as well. I'm sure we've talked to many of them as well. But you're here because it is a moment today, Andy Burnham. He's got the number of MPs that he needs.
11: Yeah, he's now reached 349. I mean, we've been saying for a while, haven't we, that it feels almost inevitable that he was going to be the next Labour leader, that there wasn't going to be a contest, that nobody would really stand against him. Well, now they can't, because it is mathematically impossible for anybody else to challenge him. So, yes, he will become the next Labour leader officially on Friday. Then on Monday, that's when he will become Prime Minister and he begins his premiership in No. 10 Downing Street. He addressed MPs last night, actually. There was a kind of a virtual hustings where he was asked a number of questions. And look, now you are seeing a number of groups of MPs coming out with their many requests for him as Prime Minister. One of them, we are reporting today, actually, that rural and coastal Labour MPs are coming out saying they don't want their areas to be an afterthought, that they feel for a long time those places under Labour have been considered kind of on the peripheries. They are making those requests there. The other, something that has been covered extensively for a really long time. Sophie, you've covered it a number of times as well. And in 2026, we are still talking about the fact that Labour has never had a female leader. Enthusiastically, MPs are backing Andy Burnham to be the next Prime Minister. You know, it's important to say that. But hanging over the party and its history 120 years is that while every other job has been occupied by a woman, people in the party are still choosing men over women. And that is an issue for people in the party. They say that. They say that it is embarrassing.
12: I would love the next Labour leader to be a woman.
13: I think we're well overdue.
14: I mean, I always think that the next Labour leader should be a woman, so yes.
11: Andy Burnham is going to be Labour's next leader. But did you know that in more than 120 years, Labour now having 20 elected leaders, not a single one of them has been a woman?
15: I think it's absolutely outrageous. We are so committed to equality, but somehow all our commitment, everything we say, has not translated into what we do.
11: Let's just put this into context. So every other major political party in the UK has been led by a woman. Labour has had them acting in the role, but nationally, the top job chosen by the party has always gone to the male candidate. Margaret Beckett, beaten by Tony Blair. Diane Abbott, beaten by Ed Miliband. Liz Kendall and Yvette Cooper. Jeremy Corbyn, Lisa Nandy and Rebecca Long-Bailey. Keir Starmer.
14: I think Keir Starmer, wasn't he the only man last time when he stood?
11: Yeah. Even when you look around the world, Labour here is an outlier. The main left-of-centre parties in 50 countries, including most of Europe and South America, have smashed this ceiling. Progress has been made. Labour had the first female cabinet minister, first woman chancellor, more female MPs than any other major party. And under Keir Starmer, more have been in senior roles than ever before. But off camera, some are still saying it's a boys' club. These are allegations Downing Street has always rejected, given the number of highly qualified women in No. 10 and across government. Lucy Powell was elected deputy Labour leader last year. All six candidates in that contest were women.
16: Women were coming forward for that job, and I think there was a real desire for it to be a woman. I'm not a massive fan of quotas in that sense, because then people don't necessarily think you've got the job on merit.
11: All women's shortlists are a bit divisive, but they're undeniably effective and not just used by Labour. The Conservative leader, Kemi Badenoch, though, has essentially said women in the Labour Party are moaning, and if they want the top job, they need to fight for it.
17: You know, there is a viciousness towards women that put themselves forward.
13: that come from my side of the fence sort of thing. Any women you see rising kind of to the top of our party, it almost is like there's a concerted effort to then tear her down, to put her back in her place.
15: Society has a problem with women being leaders coming through that glass ceiling. It's a societal issue that we haven't effectively tackled within the Labour Party.
11: Andy Burnham has tried to reassure his female colleagues.
17: This campaign was won by a band of strong Northern power women. I wouldn't mess with them.
11: Well, those were some of his words after that by-election win. They were directed at some of the party's most powerful women. But while he is the most popular choice for leader now, there is already a conversation about who needs to come after him.
9: So, Lucy, just finally, do you think this then changes the pressures on the Prime Minister with his cabinet selections or not?
11: Yeah, I think it does. And it's worth noting as well, people in, you know, the women in his top team, somebody like Louise Hague, a former cabinet minister herself, has been very vocal about this allegation that plagued Keir Starmer's premiership, that Number 10 was a boys' club. They've always rejected that. But the fact that he is surrounded by people, women, who felt that this was the case, I think says a lot about how he will be influenced. I do feel like it's worth pointing out that there are a lot of female MPs, senior MPs as well, who actually don't want to really talk publicly about this, but feel behind the scenes that this is an issue. And I think that says a lot about women maybe choosing not to stand as leader because, I mean, to put it simply, I mean, God forbid a woman is seen in public kind of moaning about her gender being a barrier to getting a certain job. So that's one thing to point out here. But, yeah, it's certainly something that Andy Burnham has said is an issue that he will tackle.
8: Lucy, thank you.
11: Prime Minister. Thank you.
8: Thanks very much. We are also going to have more on the story as well with Baroness Faulkner at 8:30 this morning. She's got a few thoughts she wants to give us on the topic, so looking forward to that one.
9: Next up, we want to return to the story around the death, the suspected murder, of course, of Anne Whittacombe. And we're delighted to say that we're able to speak now to Brendan Cox, who's, of course, wife, former Labour MP Jo Cox, was tragically murdered in her constituency of Batley and Spen in West Yorkshire in 2016. A very good morning to you. Thanks so much for joining us.
18: Morning.
9: This must have been a really tough few days for you.
18: Yeah, I mean, the layers of it coming, obviously, first the sort of sadness that you thought a woman who was in her 70s had died, and just the sadness of that, and then the fact that she was murdered, and the horror of that, and then the fact that there might be a political motive to it. And so I think the sort of, through that, I think for all of us, there's a sort of shock, disbelief, and now horror. And obviously, having gone through what our family has, that is more intense, and feeling for the family, the friends of Anne, the impact that this will be having on not just her closest friends, but many, many people that knew her. I was speaking to Katie Amos, whose dad, David Amos, was killed, and actually they were incredibly close to Anne Whittacombe. She did the eulogy at David Amos's funeral. So feeling about the impact on all of them as well. So there's sort of concentric circles of pain that this creates, let alone then the implications for our democracy is, it's really significant.
8: Yeah, we're really thankful for you to coming on and talking to us about it. And like Wilf says, to kind of acknowledge that we know it must have been a really difficult few days for you in particular as well. So we appreciate that.
18: Thank you.
8: I think it's important to obviously say we don't know the implications of what happened. We don't know anything about the case. But you're talking there about a dark day for democracy. You put on X to say if it does turn out to be a targeted act of terrorism against Anne Whittacombe because of her views, it will be a dark day for our country. We don't know what happened, obviously. But are you worried about, I guess, the democratic issues of MPs or politicians being shut down?
18: Yeah, definitely. And as you say, we don't know, and we won't know until the trial. And so we have to suspend some of the speculation. But what we don't need to suspend is an acknowledgement that our democracy is facing these huge threats, and it is an everyday threat. I think you were speaking to MPs earlier who fear every time they go out to their constituency that something might happen to them. I know from speaking to friends that are members of Parliament that their family are often very anxious about them going to their constituency event because of what happened to Joe, because of what happened to David, and now potentially what happened to Anne as well. So I think it creates a culture of fear. I think it puts lots of people off going into politics in the first place. And we have to address that. We have to address that, of course, by improving security for members of parliament and making sure that is done on a sort of no fear, no favours basis. But actually what we need to do is address the political culture, because yeah. we can't put up walls around all of our members of parliament, all of our councillors, in the case of Anne Widdecombe, all of our former members of parliament. We simply can't keep everybody safe that way. What we need to change is a political culture that is starting to legitimise and make violence more acceptable, I think.
9: I completely agree with that and want to come to that sort of overall environment in a second. But to this point, the MPs do fear today for their safety. And it seems ridiculous to ask this question to you to set aside whether there is, in fact, a clear and present danger to all MPs. Just that fear alone, should we not now, as a country, should the state not eradicate that fear from MPs' minds or potential MPs' minds and just say, let's protect all MPs to the max?
18: Yeah, I mean, I think it is impossible to do, because it's not just members of parliament, it's people that want to be members of parliament, it's people that don't hold formal office, people like Anne Widdecombe, it's councillors, it's parish councillors. The violence and intimidation, which is a daily, you know, particularly the sort of online intimidation that happens, is a daily occurrence. And we don't have enough police officers, we don't have enough resource. So it should absolutely be improved. This isn't a sort of a binary choice of either you don't do anything to improve security and you just address the political culture. So we should definitely improve security, and I think we should be spending more resource on it. But we will not be able to keep everybody safe. It is not the way that our politics can or should function. So unless we get serious at addressing the underlying political culture and the legitimisation of violence, people will always manage to get through. You know, nobody wants to live in a democracy where people can't meet their members of parliament. Nobody wants to not be able to go campaigning without an armed guard behind you. It's a ridiculous place to be in. And for the vast majority of our time, our politics is not like that. But something has changed, I think. I think since Joe's murder in particular, where this is becoming more common. It is becoming something which is not just the violence. Luckily, still, the violence against members of parliament is rare, but the intimidation, the death threats, that is something that's happening on a daily basis now.
8: It feels to me like ever since the absolutely tragic murder of Joe, you've been searching for ways to bring people together, if that makes sense, to try and address the culture that you see, this polarised culture, this angry culture where people are more and more entrenched in their views. Do you feel more or less optimistic about where we are now?
18: Much less optimistic, unfortunately. I do think, so in the aftermath of Joe's murder, I think there was a real sense of shock, of horror across the political spectrum. And the whole country, I think, did come together for a moment to say that is not how we want to conduct our politics. But I think in the years that have followed, we have gone further into our tribes. I think the thing that worries me most is the sort of people feel that you need to pick a side, that, you know, you either need to be worried about the fact that Joe was killed or David Amos was killed or Anne Widdecombe was killed or Nigel Farage was attacked. Like, there should be no place for political violence, full stop. And I don't care who it affects, whether that is somebody on the right of politics, the left of politics, the centre of politics, it's the political culture. And I think we need to get much better as a country at upholding those principles. And I do think that one of the big drivers, one of the things which is legitimising and amplifying violence, is the sort of Wild West culture that we have online. I get death threats on a regular basis online. Members of Parliament get them all of the time. And until we do something about that information environment, which is legitimising violence as a political tool, I think we'll keep coming back to this situation. My frustration, I think, is not with the public. I think the public are generally very sensible around this. But in an ecosystem where the regulators and politics enables social media to consistently promote, not just allow, but promote the most extreme content, often content which is violent, until we address that, I think we'll be going downhill on this.
9: Yeah, it's hard to think of a comeback for that. But thank you so much for joining us, Brendan. We really do appreciate it. Again, so sorry for your loss 10 years ago.
18: Thank you.
8: Thank you very much. Thank you, Brendan. Coming up, we'll continue our coverage, of course, of the death of Anne Widdecombe, the fallout for it. What can we learn from it? And we'll also be looking ahead to what to expect with Andy Burnham, new Prime Minister. We'll also be talking to Baroness Faulkner. That's next.

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0: why it hasn't been stopped.
1: Welcome back. An inquiry looking into possible war crimes by UK special forces in Afghanistan has heard some truly shocking claims.
2: Now, these are allegations, it should be said, but one of them is that British troops dropped Afghan prisoners from forklifts for fun. Sadia Chowdhury joins us now. Good to have you on the programme, Sadia. What have you been hearing?
3: So, as you say, these are allegations, but they are against the UK special forces, and these are our elite soldiers. They're the highest, the top rank. They are the ones that we rely on and we trust to go in and carry out the most difficult of operations in the most riskiest of situations. So these allegations are really serious and subject of a public inquiry. The only thing is, it's not very public. A lot of what is being said in the inquiry is being held in secret, in closed sessions. But what the chairman does from time to time is release the gist of what has been said. And so what we've got today is the gist of two witnesses. The first is a former journalist who worked in a kitchen and also a store. And she says that it was the worst environment she's ever been in. And she says that a soldier told her that they would put prisoners onto forklifts and drive really fast and then brake all of a sudden so that the prisoner would get flung off, essentially, and that they thought this was fun. It happened in Iraq and they were also doing it in Afghanistan. Again, this is what she says was told to her. A second witness called Christopher Green, who was in the Army Reserves, says that he tries to raise some of his concerns about UKSF behaviour with seniors, and he was always shut down and told to go away, and he was called a Taliban-loving apologist. He gives an example of three brothers who were killed who are just farmers. He says there was no evidence that they were Taliban commanders, but even though he had the right to view the tapes of the killings, he was never allowed to see those. As I say, these are allegations, and this is the public inquiry, so it's a fact-finding mission. It's not a criminal investigation. And the Ministry of Defence is not commenting. It says it's going to reserve its full comment until after the inquiry has concluded.
1: Sadia, Christoph, thank you so much.
2: Right, let's get more now on a story we've been covering about Andy Burnham having his path cleared to Downing Street. But what does it mean for women in the Labour Party? 20 Labour leaders, and they've all been men. Joining us now is Baroness Faulkner, who is the peer, former head of the Equalities and Human Rights Commission. Great to have you on. So, does Labour have a woman problem?
4: Well, I think it has a structural woman problem in that women tend to be disadvantaged through the structures that are in place. And they go back a very long time. So, the unions, affiliated societies, a lot of different people are entitled to vote in Labour leadership elections. And then you get the dichotomy that the party members want nice, progressive people, particularly from activist backgrounds. Look at the number of activist MPs there are in the new intake in Labour. Whereas the country leans to more professional people who've actually got skills, demonstrable skills. And so what sits with the members will not necessarily, and the unions, donors, will not necessarily sit with the electorate. And so no woman seems to ever get past a sort of glass ceiling. You can be given jobs, but the top job will never be yours.
1: Is this latest transition of leader a good example of where things have gone wrong or a bad example? Because we didn't even have a contest.
4: No, and it's so interesting that Andy Burnham took a great deal of pleasure in saying that his team was three strong northern women. Well, the interesting thing is, why didn't any of those great, strong northern women stand for election themselves? And you had a little attempt by Wes Streeting or Al Cairns and other men to challenge him before that collapsed. But you never had a serious attempt by a woman. I mean, we have three senior women in the great offices of state, Shabana Mahmood, Yvette Cooper and Rachel Reeves. Nobody thought to challenge him in order just to put their head above the parapet. And that seems to me a real problem. Do they know internally that they'll never get beyond where they are?
2: Can I ask for all-women shortlists? Because there's two ways of looking at this, right? Some people say that actually they are really necessary because otherwise you just get men in all these jobs and actually they have led to a lot of female MPs. Others say that maybe they're actually doing more harm than good because they're saying women only got there because they were given a leg up.
4: Yes. Well, I mean, I've carried that all my life because of not just gender, sex, but race as well. religion too. You can throw it all into one basket. And it's a question you ask yourself all the time. Have I got this role? Have I got where I have in life? Because it's not imposter syndrome. I've never particularly thought of it that way. But I have thought of other people discounting my value on the basis that I might have got there because of my skin colour or gender. So I think there is an issue with that. But how is that that never seems to work in conservative women? And in fact, all the other parties have had female leaders. You know, Lib Dems had Jo Swinson, the SNP's had someone. So it's quite extraordinary that we stuck in a position where Labour just doesn't seem to be able to put people up to that level.
1: Can I ask a broader question? I didn't really know how to exactly word this one, but I think it's fair to say that people to the left of centre in politics often shout loudest when it comes to equality issues, maybe legitimately. Maybe they're the ones that in general have moved the needle the most as well on those issues. I just wonder if you think it is a bit rich when Labour Party members shout loudest and sometimes do it with criticism towards those on the other side on equality issues, when not only has there not been a female Labour leader, but there hasn't been a minority leader. And of course, the main party opposing them has pretty good metrics on those levels.
4: Yes, exactly. I think there's a lot in that. I mean, within Labour, this attempt to have quotas or to ask Andy Burnham to appoint 50% of his cabinet as female, it doesn't work with the electorate. It's appointments by, they're seeking appointments by biology rather than brain power, and almost potentially on the basis of scent rather than skills. And I think that is the profound distinction, that the background from which a lot of senior Labour women come isn't as credible in the country out there as the background from which some of the Conservative female leaders have been drawn. And you have you have this situation where Labour men, bro-socialism they call, the socialist brothers, seem to give each other a better leg up than to be able to talk the talk. I mean, the absurdity of Andy Burnham being the first female leader the Labour Party ever had, which is what we heard last week, a very senior member of the Labour Party say, that's just absurd. It takes the electorate for idiots. The electorate can work out whether you're genuine. And by the way, there aren't particular women concerns in the way people vote.
2: Yeah.
4: Some people might, but the cost of living affects everyone. The economy, jobs, skills.
2: That was the thing that wound me up the most of all. It basically said that, you know, Andy Burnham, like, you know, is the first female prime minister because he doesn't care so much about budgets and bonds. It's like, well, excuse me, if budgets aren't female concerns, then no wonder we don't get enough money from the bottom of goodness.
4: If you're needing to learn to speak Russian, you will care a great deal about whether he understands bombs or not, or drones, in fact, as the case may be.
2: The other thing I wanted to ask you about as well is this story that we've heard about a dossier, right? So this is a story that some MPs are putting together, a dossier of around 60 MPs and peers who are complicit, the claim is, on bullying, harassment, or, you know, sexual behaviour, whatever it is, to say these guys shouldn't get jobs. What's your own view on that?
4: Well, first of all, let's clarify. This is a Labour dossier, although it apparently includes people from other parties on the list. And it's exactly what we've been talking about. You can't go through the correct due processes in law to complain if you've been harassed or abused or whatever it is, bullied, because all the political parties, as well as Parliament, have the strongest controls in place for you to escalate any misconduct that there might be all the way up to be investigated. But it seems to be typical of this approach that let's draw up a dossier, let's ensure on the basis of potential grudges, unsubstantiated allegations, that these people will never get jobs. Well, that's a form of harassment potentially of itself. If the list leaks and it's untrue, these allegations are untrue, there are going to be a lot of people whose careers, and I don't mind being on the side of one political party versus another, Labour, I'm speaking for all political parties, whose people have been accused of things that they may not have done. It has profound implications. And I would say that it's going to be divisive within the Labour Party itself. They should go through the processes. As chair of the Equality, former chair of the Equality and Human Rights Commission, I always said that we will back anybody's claim for unlawful discrimination as long as they have done it the correct way. You've got a lot of unsubstantiated allegations and you knew you couldn't run with them because there is law and our laws are among the strongest in the world.
1: Really clear. Baroness Faulkner, pleasure to have you with us. Thanks so much.
4: Thank you.
1: Let's have a quick look at the weather.
0: You're looking happy.
5: Well, the forecast looks good.
0: So you've sorted the travel insurance then?
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1: Well, it's been warm, of course, late, and the warmth is expected to continue over the coming days. Pretty sunny for some, for all. You might be able to guess that we haven't got any weather scripts.
2: We haven't got a weather script. So, Wilf, this is absolute gold. Wilf is looking at this picture and trying to interpret it. Wilf, what can you see?
1: Well, the wind is coming from the right to the left, but actually in the top corner, it's going the other way. So what you would say is it's going clockwise. And sometimes that brings other water and temperature from other places.
2: Some of the rain is not... There doesn't seem to be any rain, which fits in to what we've been saying before, that it's actually not much rain.
1: 14 in the middle.
2: And 17 in the southeast. Up in Scotland, it ranges between 10 and 11 and 13 degrees.
1: Feels hotter than that, doesn't it?
2: I think this, this...
1: Oh, there we go, 27.
2: Here we go, that must be in the morning. But here, this is it's going to go way hot. Yeah, you can see there, look, 30 degrees in the south, 29 in the south, a little bit cooler in Scotland and in Northern Ireland as well. We've got the weather script back, but, you know...
1: I thought that was better.
2: Who needs a weather script?
1: Sponsors.
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1: On a more serious note on the weather, we're going to talk about how you can help in the heat because blood donations are needed more than ever. 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
7: Who is the first team through to the World Cup final when France take on Spain in Dallas?
8: To face England.
7: Wolf, this is... I don't like your...
8: No, I don't. I'm too nervous now.
7: No, well. I agree.
8: I take that back.
7: They're going to take on either England or Argentina in Sunday's final. Here is Rob Harris, who's got all the build-up.
9: It's a type of revenge for us. So
10: for the war.
9: For the war, yes. So we want to win.
11: We have friends, family that were in the war and died in the war. So it's important for us to play against England and to win.
12: 44 years on from the Falklands War, those Argentina fans immediately brought up the conflict when I asked them what the Argentina-England football rivalry means to them ahead of the World Cup semi-final here in Atlanta.
13: The most important match in Argentina for the last 30 years.
12: These Argentina fans weren't even born when Argentina launched and then lost the conflict with the United Kingdom for the Falklands. An expect chance here in the stadium. There is no separation of the fans at this World Cup. You can be sitting alongside your rivals, and that could mean quite an intense atmosphere here tomorrow.
14: Will you be chanting about the Falklands?
15: Yes, exactly.
14: Does it have a place in football to talk about it?
15: I think that yes.
12: Referendums since the war have shown overwhelming support on the Falklands to remain a UK overseas territory. But Argentina still claims sovereignty. For one of international football's great rivalries, it's a rarity for England and Argentina to play. It's why until tomorrow here in Atlanta, the three Lions have never come up against perhaps the greatest of all time, Lionel Messi. Which maybe hasn't been a bad thing in terms of progressing at World Cups. But it was against another era's genius, Diego Maradona, that stoked this footballing feud. The hand of God cheating that knocked England out of the 1986 World Cup. 12 years later, it was all about David Beckham and the petulance that saw him sent off as England crashed out in France. But in 2002, there was victory for Sven-Göran Eriksson's England. The men haven't met in a competitive fixture since, with the last friendly organised in 2005. While we've heard some England fans chanting about past conflicts during this World Cup, these fans we encountered here in Atlanta don't want a political edge to this match.
16: To me, it's all about a game, and I think to blow it up bigger than a game and make it political or about a war would probably create an atmosphere that wouldn't be helpful for the fans in this stadium.
17: It's not a big deal for us politically, I think more from their standpoint.
12: This will be the most intense match so far at this World Cup, the biggest challenge perhaps for police. And while England just want to focus on reaching a first Men's World Cup final since 1966, so many around Argentina still want to bring the Falklands War into it.
16: With the fans mixing in, there is a real potential that there could be trouble.
12: The challenge in the stadium, preventing any friction between fans and ensuring that the geopolitical tensions don't become unsavoury.
8: Well, England and Argentina haven't met for more than 20 years, but it's, of course, a rivalry that stretches back much further and matters much more than just the football at hand. Have a look at this.

0: Sorry about that. Wasn't expecting that.
1: Yeah, football and Falklands.
0: It's all about the football.
1: Yes, and the football rivalry is intense, let's say, anyway.
0: Clip that out if we'd known it was coming.
1: Yeah.
0: Apologies. It's all about the football and nothing else.
1: We will also mention we are going to be joined by the former England goalkeeper, David Seaman, who played in some of those fiery games against Argentina in 1998 and 2002.
0: More than enough rivalry to reflect on in just those two games. Really great person to have on to talk about that at 9:30.
1: Also, we've noticed some great emails coming into our morning's inbox already about how you and some of your kids as well are getting ready for the semi-final as well. Send us your pictures decked out in your England kits or whatever kit you fancy, you know, Argentina, Spain, France, also acceptable. mornings@sky.uk, and we're going to show them tomorrow during the show.
0: Now, of course, everyone's been feeling the impact of the heat. And one area that perhaps hasn't been talked about enough in relation to it is that blood stocks are running low.
1: Yeah, so we're now joined by the chief nurse for blood supply at NHS Blood and Transplant, Ella Poppett. Great to have you on the programme. So just explain, why is this impacted by the heat?
2: We just sometimes see a lot less people coming to donate when the weather gets hotter, and we've had an extended period of heat, and we now have about 60,000 blood appointments over the next 6 weeks that we need to fill, particularly in our donor centres. We have, you know, people on holiday, children off school, football, all sorts of things will probably impact on people just keeping the appointment that they've booked or thinking to book one.
0: That's really interesting. So obviously it's a fall off in supply as opposed to sudden increase in demand for blood. What's revealing about that to me is the supply of blood very short term always in terms of you need it month on month as opposed to there being stocks of it?
2: We actually manage blood stock levels kind of day on day, and we need about 6 weeks of blood stocks to last. A blood unit of blood can be kept for about up to about 30 days, but obviously we use it probably a lot quicker than that. But particularly over the summer, the demand also does go up as well for certain types of patients, like sickle cell patients who need more blood transfusions during the hot weather.
1: Yeah, we've been speaking on the programme before about the, you know, excess deaths that can be caused by, you know, heat waves as well. So as you say, it kind of is reflected as well that people might need that blood in particular too. So what is the messaging today? I guess it is if you can donate, then do.
2: Yeah, if you can donate, do. We have 28 donor centres around the country actually that actually are all air conditioned as well. So they should be a bit cooler if people do go there. We obviously have a lot of mobile teams that go out. But really importantly as well is if you have booked an appointment, do try and keep it. I know there can be lots of reasons why people might need to cancel it, and hot weather can be one of them. But at the moment, we rely on the predicted amount of blood that we believe we're going to collect over the next week, 2 weeks, 6 weeks. And so it's really important people to keep their appointments. But if you haven't donated, do come along and book one and see if it's something for you. We really do look after donors when they come to donate. And when you speak to people, they really get something positive from doing that, knowing that blood is there for if they or their relatives or people in the NHS patients need it.
0: I mean, that's really good to know, not just because you'd be helping out, but also getting some AC, which no doubt will actually make a difference to people wanting to come in. But presumably that is actually worth highlighting, because I can guess that in the heat, given that given blood can take your energy away for a bit and make you feel a bit drained and tired in the short term, I imagine the heat might put people off then going through that process. But I guess all the support you offer when you're there will offset that.
2: Yeah, I mean, I think it's more that people, when it's warm weather, have other things that probably they think to do. They'll prioritise doing things with the kids. Now the kids are about to break up from school. I have a young child myself. I understand that. There's lots of distractions. But it's just really important. Most people are fine when they come and donate blood, provided they are hydrated when they come, wear loose clothing. Just actually do things that keep them cool. But drink plenty before you come and you will be fine.
1: That's great advice. And thank you so much for being on the programme. Really important messaging there about the importance of giving blood when the weather's hot, when the kids are breaking up from school and keeping those stocks up. Thanks very much.
2: Thank you very much.
0: Ella Poppett there for us. We've got lots more still to come on the programme. Of course, we'll have all of the day's top news on the other side of this break. Oil prices are rising off the back of the ongoing renewed tensions between the US and Iran. We'll also have the very latest on the suspected murder of Anne Widdecombe. But we'll also, I'm looking forward to speaking to David Seaman, England legend, played in, two of those, France 98 and 2002 World Cup clashes. He's been through it all.
1: He has.
0: A terrible loss to Argentina and then the redemption 4 years later.
1: Although he's never played against Messi, which blows my mind. This, you know, Messi's never played against an England team.
0: Right, but David Seaman certainly hasn't.
1: Yeah.
0: Not that David's really old. Sorry, David, if you're already watching, but you know what I mean.
1: Yeah, no, exactly. But, you know, I think that's going to be the thing that they've got to deal with, right? But lots to talk to David Seaman about. We are looking forward to that. Stay with us and we'll bring you up to speed with all the other stories that Wilf was talking about as well, just on the other side of this break.

0: hear that whistle and that crunch. We know that they're coming from the south of the city where there's a column of Russian armoury.
1: I'm Alex Crawford and I'm Sky's special correspondent based in Istanbul.
2: Look at that sheet of flames, and that has happened within minutes, and now it's coming from both sides and it's moving this way.

0: Good morning. It is 9 o'clock and welcome to Mornings with Rich and Frost.
1: With Seth and Wilf, a very good morning from me too.
0: Deadly strikes in the Strait of Hormuz as the US and Iran trade fire for the third night in a row.
1: Counter-terror police are now investigating the death of Anne Whittacombe as an MP admits to us, that she's concerned about safety in public life.
2: Until we do something about that information environment, which is legitimising violence as a political tool, I think we'll keep coming back to this situation.
3: I thought twice about standing for Parliament.
0: An inquiry into possible war crimes in Afghanistan is told British special forces dropped prisoners from a forklift. Allegations these are for fun.
1: Also today, Andy Burner's path to Downing Street is secured, but we'll look at how women will feature in his new cabinet.
0: And it's semi-final day at the World Cup. We're going to preview France and Spain, and we'll also look ahead to England's game against Argentina with someone who knows an awful lot about playing Argentina, David Seaman.
1: A very good morning to you. Another busy day of domestic news, and we'll be reacting to the latest in and around the suspected murder of Anne Whittacombe in just a moment. But first, we want to talk about the situation in the Middle East, where major hostilities have continued overnight. And let's bring in Sally Lockwood, who has the latest for us from Dubai.
4: There was a lot of fast jet activity over at the UAE last night, and we learned that US Central Command had carried out a third consecutive night of strikes against Iran. It began shortly after midnight local time here and lasted around 5 hours. Now, Iran has responded. The Iranians have said that they've targeted US military facilities in Bahrain, Kuwait, and Jordan in response, but so far confirmation only from Bahrain, who've issued several alerts to their residents this morning to shelter in place. But another significant development overnight is that the Iranian Revolutionary Guard hit two UAE supertankers in the Strait of Hormuz with cruise missiles, causing fires and disabling them. And one Indian national, who was one of the crew members, was killed in those attacks, and another 8 people were injured. The UAE has come out and confirmed that. The Ministry of Defence has said they reserve the right to respond. And in a statement, the Revolutionary Guard have said that they didn't respond to warnings, which is why they were targeted, because they were using a route that was not the Iranian-approved route in the north of the Strait of Hormuz. They were in Omani territorial waters in the south, which is the route that is being encouraged by the US military. And that is where all of this escalation that we've seen in the last week has been triggered. Iran trying to retain control of commercial shipping in the Strait of Hormuz, targeting vessels that are not using their route. And the US has responded. This is the 5th attack against Iran by the US in the space of a week. And Donald Trump has warned that there could be more attacks tonight. He's also said

0: that essentially America wants to take control of the Strait of Hormuz. They're going to reimpose the US military blockade on Iranian ports from midnight local time tonight. Let's see how the Iranians respond to that. And on top of that, Donald Trump says he wants to charge 20% fees to commercial vessels for safe passage through the Strait of Hormuz, because, as he put it, I want to be reimbursed because we are protecting a very rich portion of the world. Now, not only does this break global norms, international law, I'm sure it's not going to go down well with Gulf nations who have been significantly impacted by a war that they didn't want, not just in terms of their security, but also their economies. So we'll have to wait to see what reaction there is to that, and also whether it's something that will even be able to be enforced. But what is clear this morning is that when Donald Trump said just a few days ago that this ceasefire was over, he certainly meant it. What we don't know yet is just how far this escalation is going to go.
1: Well, let's have a look at how all of this has affected markets, unsurprisingly pushing oil prices back up again. And in the last 36 hours, essentially this week, oil prices have picked up with quite a pronounced move. We've gone from about 76 at Sunday night to 85 this morning. This morning up another 2%, 85.5 the precise level. And it was more steady, the increase last week, as fighting picked up again. And of course, that comes from the lows of about 70 that we saw when the memorandum of understanding came into place. Of course, context of that, well below the highs of 115 at the peak of the war. But importantly for our economy going forward, for Bank of England decisions, for inflation prints going forward, we are significantly above not just where the war started at 70, but where the year started at 60. So at this 85 level, you're going to see quite a decent impact on those monthly inflation prints that we get coming in the weeks and months ahead if we keep at these levels. I just want to show the context of this move because... Oh, we jumped again. But the context of the move there in oil prices, which is still small, relatively speaking, compared to those peaks that we've seen earlier in the war. Whereas if you look at the UK borrowing costs, the 10-year borrowing costs we've got here, it's much closer to the peaks of the war than the troughs. We started the war at 4.2%. We peaked at 5.2%. And this morning, we're back above 5%, 5.03%. And that really is quite a big pressure on whoever's going to occupy number 11 Downing Street in the next couple of days. Now, this move, though, isn't UK-specific. Earlier in the year, the UK bond yields were moving more than others. This time, it's been a global phenomenon. It's, in fact, even, you'd say, been led by the US. And if we do look at now the US 10-year borrowing costs, you can see it's lower than ours. It's 4.6%. Ours was 5%. But it's risen pretty sharply in the course of the last 10 days, just as ours has. And whereas that oil price increase is perhaps not yet pressuring Donald Trump to U-turn on the current hostilities, going from 70 to 85 for a country that exports more energy than imports it, it maybe doesn't pressure all consumers at the pump that much in the same way as when it was above 100, this will be pressuring him. In fact, you could argue that the bond market is more important than the stock market, is more important than oil markets, and yet it hasn't pressured him to U-turn as yet. But it is certainly something to keep an eye on, and our borrowing cost being back above 5% on the 10-year is not on its own. Others are rising as well.
2: Now, our other major story this morning, Paul, is the murder investigation into the death of Anne Widdecombe. Counter-terror police now leading that. And it's a major escalation on the weekend. Questions now being asked as well about MPs' safety and security more broadly. A 28-year-old man remains behind bars this morning. Our West of England correspondent Dan Whitehead reports.
3: Arriving at speed, this is the moment police captured the man suspected of murdering Anne Widdecombe. From the start, this has been a fast-paced investigation. Now we learn it is being led by counter-terrorism police after the 28-year-old was rearrested on suspicion of terrorism offences.
4: I can confirm to the House that this man was not known to prevent. The police have cautioned against speculating about the case. That is the right thing to do for Anne's family and friends. It is also vital that the police are given the space they need to carry out their work. Today is a dark day in our political life, but we must also use it as an opportunity to celebrate Anne Widdecombe's memory.
3: Counter-terrorism police took the lead after new information and evidence came to light.
5: While the forensic work continues at Anne Widdecombe,

0: Buckingham's House down here, this has become a far wider inquiry. Counter-terrorism police describing it as a complex and dynamic investigation.
1: The police have now established the motive will have been found, obviously, during the searches and such that the police are conducting or through interviews with the suspect, so it might not have been immediately apparent.
0: This is an inquiry involving multiple agencies at multiple locations, with the focus on a suspect who may have travelled some 270 miles from Rotherham to carry out the attack.
2: So the police came outside undercovers, went in, had like few guns and went in. Arrested him, took him away, and then they wait all night.
3: Saw a load of police arriving, and then forensics come in with all the white suits on, three or four of those, cornered it all off.
0: Anne Widdecombe's death came just a day after she appeared on TV as a Reform UK spokesperson. It has re-sparked the debate surrounding the safety of politicians.
4: Just for the record, every Member of Parliament is equal in the security to me. There is no difference between any member, I want to assure you.
5: In the last 10 years, two MPs, Joe Cox and Sir David Amis, have been murdered. And now a former MP has been murdered as well. The threat is clearly real.
0: Political motivation for the murder had previously been ruled out. The head of counter-terrorism police says they are now pursuing multiple lines of inquiry to establish just why the 78-year-old was murdered. Dan White is Sky News on Dartmoor, Devon.
6: Well, it's important, of course, that we don't say anything that could prejudice any investigation, but there has been a wider debate, I think it's fair to say, about MPs' safety. Before we chat that with Lucy, we just wanted to bring you what Lucy Rigby, Chief Secretary to the Treasury, told us a little bit earlier about how she thinks about her own safety.
7: Speaking from a personal point of view, you know, I thought twice about standing for Parliament, not because I have any, you know, I know what I believe, and I wanted to stand up and speak for my community and talk about, you know, all the usual reasons that people stand for Parliament. But I think, and particularly as a woman as well, and indeed one with a family, I've thought about my own safety and my family's safety.
8: We also spoke to Brendan Cox, of course, married to the murdered MP Joe Cox, and he pointed the finger to the impact social media companies have had on increasing a sense of division.
9: We will not be able to keep everybody safe. It is not the way that our politics can or should function. So unless we get serious at addressing the underlying political culture and the legitimisation of violence, people will always manage to get through. You know, nobody wants to live in a democracy where people can't meet their members of parliament. Nobody wants to not be able to go campaigning without an armed guard behind you. It's a ridiculous place to be in. And for the vast majority of our time, our politics is not like that. But something has changed, I think. I think since Joe's murder in particular, where this is becoming more common. It is becoming something which is not just the violence. Luckily, still, the violence against members of Parliament is rare, but the intimidation, the death threats, that is something that's happening on a daily basis now. One of the big drivers, one of the things which is legitimising and amplifying violence, is the sort of Wild West culture that we have online. I get death threats on a regular basis online. Members of Parliament get them all of the time. And until we do something about that information environment, which is legitimising violence as a political tool, I think we'll keep coming back to this situation. My frustration, I think, is not with the public. I think the public are generally very sensible around this. But in an ecosystem where the regulators and politics enables social media to consistently promote, not just allow, but promote the most extreme content, often content which is violent, until we address that, I think we'll be going downhill on this.
6: I think that's something I found it really depressing, I'll be honest, hearing him say there that he thinks things have got worse since Joe's murder. And Lucy Rigby made the point as well about what a moment that was and how she still remembers exactly where she was when she found out the news, and I do as well. Yeah. I remember exactly where I was when I found the news about Joe Cox. But it's hard to argue with it. Things do feel like they've got worse, if anything.
10: I remember filming with an MP 3 years ago, maybe, and I won't mention their name because they specifically didn't want to talk about it at the time. But we were walking around their local area, and they said to me they had full kind of stab protection underneath what they were wearing. And I said, oh, do you mind talking about that if I ask you? And she said, no, I don't want to talk. I just don't want to talk about it. And this person also, you know, MPs hold constituency surgeries. I mean, that's where Sir David Amess was killed. And the idea is that you have access to your local MP. You can have face-to-face conversations. Some now you have to book in advance. Locations aren't revealed until you give your details. And it's MPs get scrutinised for this. You know, MPs get scrutinised for not being fully accessible, for being seen all the time. And they are facing, a lot of them, these real, real fears. And it's a real problem. You know, what if you don't have somebody to fund your security? You don't have somebody to be providing those assurances?
8: Well, I mean, I think if we're in a world where that's needed, that's kind of the point of this. I think it's got to be taken off the need to be privately funded.
10: Yeah.
8: It was really interesting, though, hearing Brendan's take that it, you know, then where do you draw the line? If it's just MPs or it's other people that work for them, and I totally get that point. It's where would you draw the line? And clearly, social media has played a part in making things worse. What I thought was, just listening to him again there, you think of where's there any low-hanging fruit to make a change that could improve things? Because we all know the debate around the online safety bill and when free speech comes into it, and whether it means the police are doing too much versus hard crime, etc. One that I do always scratch my head about is anonymity on these social media platforms. Mm. I think that would make quite a big difference.
11: Yeah.
10: Yeah.
8: You know, people say awful, poisonous things when they know that they're anonymous. Yeah.
11: And also,
8: just change that.
11: And not just awful things that are threats of violence.
10: Yeah. Sinister.
11: Right? Which is a crime, by the way, if you did that in real life.
8: But honestly, that could be changed quite easily. And in the same way, by the way, which is a much more controversial thing, banning social media for under 16s, you haven't had the free speech people push back on that. I don't think you possibly could get free speech out people pushing back on getting rid of anonymity. And sometimes, you know, we can lament big tech and not making enough difference. I'm sorry, legislators on both sides of the pond, on both sides of the aisle, have been, I was going to swear there, CRAP, they've been really poor on this for a decade. We're now focused on the next battle of AI, but like we're just so slow to respond.
11: I'm not sure if at this stage I need to apologise for Will saying that word in letters or not. But I think in some ways that maybe illustrates the regulations problem.
8: I think
11: it maybe illustrates the different regulatory environments that we operate in. But anyway. Lucy, you're also here to talk about Andy Burnham, who is going to be our next Prime Minister, right?
10: Yeah, he is. He's now got 349 MPs nominating him. Effectively means that nobody else can stand to be on the ballot paper. On Friday, he'll be Labour leader, Monday, Prime Minister. I don't know if this is a bit of a clunky segue, but actually one of the things, look, MPs are overwhelmingly backing Andy Burnham. We can't argue with that. However, there is a conversation happening in the party that has been for a very long time. There is this question being asked, why is it still a man that's leading the Labour Party? The party, 120 years of history, has only ever been led by a man. But this is something we're now going to lead into this piece. But you're talking there about safety. Lucy Rigby was saying she considered whether or not she would stand to be a Member of Parliament. It's something that a lot of women are also talking about because of the threats they receive online. I think it's a valid part of this debate. Here's my piece.
12: I would love the next Labour leader to be a woman.
13: I think we're well overdue.
14: I mean, I always think that the next Labour leader should be a woman, so yes.
10: Andy Burnham is going to be Labour's next leader. But did you know that in more than 120 years, Labour now having 20 elected leaders, not a single one of them has been a woman?
15: I think it's absolutely outrageous. We are so committed to equality, but somehow all our commitment, everything we say, has not translated into what we do.
10: Let's just put this into context. So every other major political party in the UK has been led by a woman. Labour has had them acting in the role, but nationally, the top job chosen by the party has always gone to the male candidate. Margaret Beckett, beaten by Tony Blair. Diane Abbott, beaten by Ed Miliband. Liz Kendall and Yvette Cooper. Jeremy Corbyn, Lisa Nandy and Rebecca Long-Bailey. Keir Starmer.
14: I think Keir Starmer, wasn't he the only man last time when he stood?
10: Yeah. Even when you look around the world, Labour here is an outlier. The main left-of-centre parties in 50 countries, including most of Europe and South America, have smashed this ceiling. Progress has been made. Labour had the first female cabinet minister, first woman chancellor, more female MPs than any other major party. And under Keir Starmer, more have been in senior roles than ever before. But off camera, some are still saying it's a boys' club. These are allegations Downing Street has always rejected, given the number of highly qualified women in Number 10 and across government. Lucy Powell was elected deputy Labour leader last year. All six candidates in that contest were women.
13: Women were coming forward for that job, and I think there was a real desire for it to be a woman. I'm not a massive fan of quotas in that sense, because then people don't necessarily think you've got the job on merit.
10: All women's shortlists are a bit divisive, but they're undeniably effective and not just used by Labour. The Conservative leader, Kemi Badenoch, though, has essentially said women in the Labour Party are moaning, and if they want the top job, they need to fight for it.
16: You know, there is a viciousness towards women that put themselves forward that come from my side of the fence sort of thing. Any women you see rising kind of to the top of our party, it almost is like there's a concerted effort to then tear her down, to put her back in her place.
15: Society has a problem with women being leaders coming through that glass ceiling. It's a societal issue that we haven't effectively tackled within the Labour Party.
10: Andy Burnham has tried to reassure his female colleagues.
17: This campaign was won by a band of strong Northern power women. I wouldn't mess with them.
10: Well, those were some of his words after that by-election win. They were directed at some of the party's most powerful women. But while he is the most popular choice for leader now, there is already a conversation about who needs to come after him.
8: So, Lucy, I guess the bottom line on this is it's not prevented Andy Burnham becoming leader, and there's no change afoot.
10: Yeah, exactly that. What we should say, you know, is that Andy Burnham has, I would say, quite clearly addressed this among MPs already. The women's PLP, so Labour MPs, peers as well, have put to him, you know, all of these concerns. And he has said that he will address a culture change, that if anybody is found to be briefing against women, which has happened from, you know, Number 10, although they reject it, plenty of women in the Labour Party say that this has happened to them. He said that he is going to address this. You are right, though. I think he and others around him will be aware that when it comes to the next Labour leader, I mean looking ahead in time here, it will be pretty embarrassing for the party, I think, if a woman doesn't even stand,
6: you know,
10: to
6: what
10: be Labour
6: though,
10: leader.
6: Lucy, I've been covering politics for a while. You know, I did a book on it like 10 years ago, and the number of women who said to me in Labour, like, next time it's definitely got to be a woman.
10: I know,
6: and they're still saying it now.
10: But I also find what's a little bit depressing is that I don't even feel like female politicians, particularly senior ones, are being as candid about it in public as they would like to be, because you know a lot of them feel like they have a lot to lose. And what does that say about the culture in Westminster as well?
8: The only nuance on this particular race that we've just not had is that there wasn't even a race. Andy Burnham was a very specific person that could address the problems of Keir Starmer being unpopular for all the reasons we've discussed. And the only reason I'm saying this hypothetically is, would it have made the problem even worse for a woman to stand against him just for the sake of it and lose?
6: Yeah, I think that's a very fair point. But I think the other thing is that, like, every single time there's a leadership race, we said, oh, no, this one's a bit different.
8: No, I totally get that.
10: And the other point I would make is that over the past few months, when we've seen people contributing to the debate in public, I mean, you know, dare I say it, but the figures that were coming forward as possible contenders were largely men.
6: Yeah.
10: Wes Streeting, Andy Burnham, Al Carnes, Ed Miliband. You know, yes, OK, we've had some other names, Angela Rayner, mentioned, but, you know, never in a significant way that they were going to contest.
6: She was being mentioned as to why it couldn't possibly be under Rayner, basically. Lucy, good to have you, as always. Lucy McDowell,
10: thank you.
6: Speaking to us, Sam.
8: Up next, we'll talk.
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2: Good morning. Rachel Reeves expected to say today the British economy has beaten the odds under her stewardship in what's likely to be the Chancellor's last Mansion House speech before the incoming Andy Burnham government. Coming up, we have now got the Conservatives with us today. This is Gareth Davis, the shadow business minister. There we go, get your correct title. Apologies. Good to have you on the programme. So I guess it's the kind of last hurrah for Rachel Reeves. We'll be sorry to see you go.
3: Yeah, a bit of an odd situation, really. She's going to deliver this announcement, you know, announce a consultation on something we have no idea within 6 days her success is going to carry it on. So we're a bit in limbo. But I don't think businesses would be sad to see her go, given the level of taxation that they're now facing in the last 2 years.
2: What would you... Do you think an Ed Miliband Chancellor would be an improvement?
3: I honestly don't know. I mean, I think any any Chancellor coming in has to start appreciating that you can't have anti-growth levels of taxation and huge amounts of new regulation on employers and not expect unemployment to go up. It's gone up 300,000 since Labour took office. You can't spend as much as they are spending on things like public sector pay and not expect inflation to go up. I just want whoever comes in to get a grip of growth in our country, because ultimately it's growth that's going to pay for public services, which I know the Labour Party are keen on supporting more. But I don't hold out any hope that whoever comes in, we're going to see taxation to go down, which is what businesses want.
2: I should put that Labour, if you know, Rachel Reeves was sitting here, she would say that actually growth has improved this year, that it's beaten some of the forecasts. I know you're going to have a comeback to that, but let's...
3: No, I'll welcome... Look, I want the country to grow. You know, it is good when growth is positive, but I would argue that, you know, somebody that made this her number one priority 2 years ago, it's not exactly been a high-five moment.
2: I'm keen to talk to you a bit about the security of MPs, and politicians, actually, who aren't MPs as well. We don't know what happened yet with Anne Widdecombe. That will come through in a trial, we hope. So I feel very strongly the responsibility not to prejudice any investigation. But it does feel like we need to have an important conversation about security for people in public life. Are you worried about the safety of our politicians?
3: Well, I think, look, every MP is different. And I'll talk about MPs first. You know, I don't think people appreciate the levels of threats that some members of Parliament get and the intimidation that they face. And it's not just about them, it can be about their family. And I think that for many MPs is quite distressing. Ultimately, it's people who are trying to undermine our democracy and prevent people from having an alternative view, or people who are dis-

0: agree with what people have said. But I think when events like this happen, it's vital that we continually review security of those in elected office. But in this case, in poor Anne Winnicombe's case, she wasn't elected, but a prominent figure in public life, expressing views frequently on the media. And so I think it's right, actually, that the Home Secretary has announced this review of those who are prominent in public life and just make sure that we're getting it right.
1: And I guess in that particularly, Reform UK politicians could be affected because there are a lot of very prominent Reform UK politicians who are spokespeople for the party but aren't elected MPs.
0: This is right. And as I said, there's a review going to take place and it's right that that happen. But I will say, for those of us who are elected, there is a pretty robust offering. The security services, you know, have drastically improved how they look after and monitor MP safety. We all have a point of contact with the police. I heard from mine yesterday, for example. And so, personally speaking, you know, I feel like there is a robust offering, and that whenever there's an issue, it does get looked at and dealt with. But it's not right that others, and I know people have been on your show saying that they don't feel safe. And you know, we have to have the ability to express an opinion, to do things. In poor Anne Winnicombe's case, she wasn't elected, but a prominent figure in public life, expressing views frequently on the media. And so I think it's right, actually, that the Home Secretary has announced this review of those who are prominent in public life and just make sure that we're getting it right.
1: And I guess in that particularly, Reform UK politicians could be affected because there are a lot of very prominent Reform UK politicians who are spokespeople for the party but aren't elected MPs.
0: This is right. And as I said, there's a review going to take place and it's right that that happen. But I will say, for those of us who are elected, there is a pretty robust offering. The security services, you know, have drastically improved how they look after and monitor MP safety. We all have a point of contact with the police. I heard from mine yesterday, for example. And so, personally speaking, you know, I feel like there is a robust offering, and that whenever there's an issue, it does get looked at and dealt with. But it's not right that others, and I know people have been on your show saying that they don't feel safe. And you know, we have to have the ability to express an opinion, to do things that are unpopular in public office, free from the threat of violence and intimidation. It's completely, utterly unacceptable.
1: We spoke to Brendan Cox on the programme earlier as well. He was saying that it's just not realistic to offer protection to everybody who probably needs it, right? You know, and that could be everyone from MPs to councillors and people who are former MPs as well, former politicians. And he said what we need is a change of culture, and in particular on social media. Do you agree with that?
0: I think there's a definite requirement in public life and those who have the microphone to dial it down on occasion and to appreciate that we can disagree respectfully. I think that sometimes doesn't happen. And social media amplifies those voices. And I think, you know, that is a problem. I'm not entirely sure what we can do about that problem, other than saying those of us who do have the microphone have a responsibility to be respectful, to say that it's okay to disagree, and to offer an alternative point of view. I think some people go wide of that mark. And that is completely unacceptable. There's reports this morning that I was made aware of Andy Burnham, an effigy of Andy Burnham being attacked, you know, for public display. I mean, this is absolutely insane. It's absolutely incredibly unacceptable in this day and age. And it's just intimidating for everybody. And so we've got to do anything we can. But first and foremost, you know, there is a role for the police and the security service to make sure that there is a robust offering. And that's why it's good that there's a review undergo.
1: Did you know Anne Winnicombe?
0: No, I met her a couple of times over the years, but I was an admirer from afar.
1: Were you? Yeah.
0: I mean, she's one of those politicians that you knew where she stood, right?
1: Yeah.
0: And had high conviction in her beliefs. You didn't always agree.
1: Yeah.
0: People frequently disagreed with her. But she was you know, one of these politicians that was not afraid to speak her mind, no matter whether it was popular or not popular. And I think that is something that

0: we don't always have these days.
1: Yeah.
0: It's few and far between often.
2: I interviewed her for a book I did on women in politics, and I think that one of the things that we... You know, she was first elected after a very, very long selection process in 1987, and she was a trailblazer. You know, she saw, you know, a lot of things on that. Good to have you on this
0: morning.
2: Great to see
0: you. Thank you
2: very much for being on the programme today. That was Gavin Davis there of the Conservative Party. We want to take you live to Paris now, where Bastille Day celebrations are taking place. So this is National Day in France to mark one of the key moments of the French Revolution, and we are expecting to see over 300 vehicles, 6,500 soldiers marching down the iconic Champs-Élysées in central Paris this morning. You can see there in the centre of your screens President Emmanuel Macron and his wife, Brigitte, sitting next to him there. Keir Starmer is going to be there as well. It's going to be his Emmanuel Macron's 10th and final parade ahead of next year's presidential election. We're expecting to see President Zelensky among the guests as well. And really, it is going to mark the importance of international cooperation. So it will include 500 troops from the countries involved in the Coalition of the Willing campaign there as well. So really, I think the intention of today is to send a signal about France and Europe's military awakening.
3: Maybe they'll have a little watch party later this evening as well.
1: Yeah.
3: World Cup semi-finals begin this evening. We're going to talk about that with England legend David Seaman after this short break. Don't go anywhere.
4: Hello, it's 7 o'clock. This is the Cathy Newman Show.
5: How long's the 5 million going to last, Mr. Farage?
4: Let's find out. Diane, who would you put in there?
6: It's not for me to say. I want to see.
1: But
6: not
1: you just
6: yourself,
1: accused
6: not
1: of me.
6: You.
7: Do you ever look at yourself and think, are you the problem?
8: I do feel sorry for him, yeah.
4: We'll see what happens. Does it mean, frankly, that you are an irrelevant?
7: Great to have this lovely couple on the sofa.
1: I know, what a dream team they are.
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9: I'm Cordelia Lynch, Sky's Asia correspondent, based here in Bangkok.
10: These slums, once gripped by fear and death.
9: There is far less bloodshed now, but it hasn't gone away.
11: Who's asking you to kill?
12: The police will give me the orders, and after I kill the target, I throw the gun away.
9: We try our best to uncover and unpick a fast-changing and deeply complex region.
13: These large waterways provided an excellent source of body disposal.
9: This is the Buriganga River, where victims who'd allegedly been shot dead were dumped.
14: Sheikh Hasina, how confident are you that she will stand trial?
15: She will stand trial, there's no doubt about that.
10: We're going to take you to the very heart of a criminal network, going undercover inside Southeast Asia's scam centres for the very first time.
16: We won't have any problems with police, it's okay.
9: Just seen Imran Khan leave, as we understand it, he's just been shot in the leg.
15: They have decided that the only way they'll allow elections is if I'm inside jail or killed.
9: Sky News get the full story first.
10: Chinese vessels start encircling the boat we're on, blocking its path.
9: The Chinese are now deploying water cannons, firing it directly towards our boat. We've discovered doctors across Delhi dishing out pills like this, claiming they will provide a lifelong cure for homosexuality.
10: Rohingya people fleeing an escalating civil war.
9: The situation here in Cox's is desperate. An already insecure place does feel a lot more precarious.
17: Jubilation in the streets, while some emotional.
18: This is a political victory for Prime Minister Modi and his Hindu Nationalist Party.
17: I'm Neville Lazarus and I'm Sky's reporter based in Delhi. Companies like these are helping India in its trajectory to be a serious player in space exploration. Sky News, get the full story first.
3: Welcome back. England football legend David Seaman is supporting a new campaign between Tesco and the British Heart Foundation to get fans on the ball with checking their blood pressure. And I'm delighted to say he joins us now to talk about that and World Cup semi-finals. A very good morning to you, David.
19: Morning, Wilf. Morning, Sophie. You're right.
3: Oh, we're all the better for seeing you, David. And tell us what you're backing with this this important campaign.
19: Yeah, it's just I've teamed up with the British Heart Foundation. Obviously, I've been an ambassador for about 20 years now. And we've teamed up with Tesco. And it's just to let people know that whenever they go into Tesco and there's a Tesco pharmacy, you can go in there and get a free blood pressure check. You know, you don't even have to book. You just go in there and all it takes is 5 minutes. And, you know, it's just a case of checking up on your health and knowing where you're at.
3: It's something I didn't know was offered and available, and it's important to keep on top of things like blood pressure. There's a lot of pressure, David, generally, as we approach World Cup semi-finals. And let's talk about reverse order. Let's talk about tomorrow's first. And look, England-Argentina, it's such a great football rivalry that you know better than most because you've experienced the pain and then the ecstasy, 98 and 2002 against Argentina.
19: Yeah, that's right. You know, there's good and bad memories. You know, the 98 game was a I was going to say a special game, but it wasn't because we got beat. And obviously, a certain Mr. Beckham got sent off, which I still think was a bad decision. But then, obviously, we had revenge in 2002 when we beat them 1-0 with the penalty. So yeah, good and bad time. Just my hair is putting me off looking at them photos.
3: Well, it got worse after that.
19: The ponytail was on its way there.
20: I love these pictures. These pictures are great.
19: Yeah, so that was me saving a penalty. Yeah, I saved a penalty from Crespo, and then but straight after that, I think it was Paul Ince came up and he had his penalty saved. So you know, it was just like bad times there, but obviously when we went to the World Cup in 2002, you know, to get that revenge, it was so special because we played undercover as well. You know, the roof was on and the noise was fantastic.
20: Yeah. What's your advice for the guys playing Argentina? Because, look, I mean, they are a nation that loves football, right? They live and breathe football. Yeah. And like many countries, they're going to do everything to try and win that match, right?
19: They love to wind you up. They definitely do, you know, and you know, that's my main message to all the players is don't get intimidated by them because, you know, if we stand toe to toe with them, we've got a great chance of beating them. You know, obviously they've got a fantastic player in Messi, but when I look at our team, I just think that we've got so much. You know, and there's so much more to come. You know, I saw Thomas Tuchel after the game saying, you know, it was great that we got through to a semi final, but he wasn't happy with the performance and the way that we played. So, you know, that shows to me that he's still striving to get the best out of the team. And I'm sure that the best is yet to come.
3: David, reflect on the team vibe for us, because we've spoken before when you were starring for England in Euro 96, probably still in France 98, you had that amazing team vibe yourselves. And then maybe for a decade or so, it got a little bit lost again. Do you feel like this unit is more of a team, there's more positive sentiment behind it than even when you were playing in Euro 96?
19: Yeah, maybe, Wilf. I don't know, obviously, because I'm not in it, but it's from what I see, the vibes that I'm getting are really good. You know, even when Jude was asked about the manager's comments, you know, first of all, straight away, he was protecting the team, and that was a great sign. You know, it was a great sign that Thomas said those words afterwards, and then the way that Jude defended it and spoke the way that he did about the team and how hard it was and that they're all together and they're all in it to produce, hopefully, to get us to that final. And then you never know, we might be lifting that trophy.
20: Oh, I really, really hope so. You never, can you imagine? We should talk France-Spain, of course, which is the game tonight. Obviously, you don't need to tell anyone that. How do you think that's going to shape up? Because I guess France are going into it as favourites, but Spain are always dangerous, aren't they?
19: Yeah, they are. You know, and they've got some great players. But you know, when you look at that France team, you think to yourself, if that team plays well, then they're going to beat you. You know, but it's a one-off game. You know, and I'm thinking of extra time and penalties, if I'm honest. But you know, don't be surprised if France do it. But you know, England-France in the final, that would be some game. And yeah, we can dream, Will.
3: We certainly can. And do you know what? I was going to ask, you know, to round things off, Dave, you're so positive and happy about it all, as we all are, and clearly dreaming that England could win that World Cup. I just wonder whether you watch it slightly. You know, we spoke to you after Arsenal won the Premier League. You won everything pretty much there was to win for Arsenal. So I can sort of imagine seeing them win again as a fan is nothing but pure joy. Is there an element where you wish you were still doing it when it comes to England, given that, you know, for 60 years, no England player has gotten under the line?
19: That's my only, like, little regret with England is that I never won anything. You know, we played in a tournament in France called Le Tournoi. We won that, actually, but that was just, like, a tiny little trophy. But, you know, to get somewhere with England, and I've always said it, I've always said that I want to be around when England win a trophy, because I tried it as a player and I felt the fans' love for England then. But now I'm a fan, I can feel it even more, you know, and it's just going to be one hell of a party. And I want to be around for that party. So come on, England.
3: Love. We couldn't find a better place to end it. David, always a pleasure. Thanks so much.
19: Yes, thank you.
20: It's great advice there on the Argentinians. Don't let them win.
3: I know.
20: You're right. Well, our sports correspondent Rob Harris has been following all the build-up. This is what he sent us.
0: It's a type of revenge for us. So
21: for the war.
0: For the war, yes. So we want to win.
22: We have friends, family that were in the war and died in the war. So it's important for us to play against England and to win.
23: 44 years on from the Falklands War, those Argentina fans immediately brought up the conflict when I asked them what the Argentina-England football rivalry means to them ahead of the World Cup semi-final here in Atlanta.
24: The most important match in Argentina for the last 30 years.
23: These Argentina fans weren't even born when Argentina launched and then lost the conflict with the United Kingdom for the Falklands. An expect chance here in the stadium. There is no separation of the fans at this World Cup. You can be sitting alongside your rivals, and that could mean quite an intense atmosphere here tomorrow.
25: Will you be chanting about the Falklands?
26: Yes, exactly.
25: Does it have a place in football to talk about it?
26: I think that yes.
23: Referendums since the war have shown overwhelming support on the Falklands to remain a UK overseas territory. But Argentina still claims sovereignty. For one of international football's great rivalries, it's a rarity for England and Argentina to play. It's why until tomorrow here in Atlanta, the three Lions have never come up against perhaps the greatest of all time, Lionel Messi. Which maybe hasn't been a bad thing in terms of progressing at World Cups. But it was against another era's genius, Diego Maradona, that stoked this footballing feud. The hand of God cheating that knocked England out of the 1986 World Cup. 12 years later, it was all about David Beckham and the petulance that saw him sent off as England crashed out in France. But in 2002, there was victory for Sven-Göran Eriksson's England. The men haven't met in a competitive fixture since, with the last friendly organised in 2005. While we've heard some England fans chanting about past conflicts during this World Cup, these fans we encountered here in Atlanta don't want a political edge to this match.
27: To me, it's all about a game, and I think to blow it up bigger than a game and make it political or about a war would probably create an atmosphere that wouldn't be helpful for the fans in this stadium.
28: It's not a big deal for us politically, I think more from their standpoint.
23: This will be the most intense match so far at this World Cup, the biggest challenge perhaps for police. And while England just want to focus on reaching a first Men's World Cup final since 1966, so many around Argentina still want to bring the Falklands War into it.
27: With the fans mixing in, there is a real potential that there could be trouble.
23: The challenge in the stadium, preventing any friction between fans and ensuring that the geopolitical tensions don't become unsavoury.
3: Rob Harris there with the details. Do let us know how you're preparing for the semi-finals, which we want to show you pictures tomorrow. So ahead of the second match, England-Argentina, I guess, you join tonight as well.
20: If you're in France, a Spanish tapas bar or delicious, like a French restaurant, send us your fetes. Mornings at Sky.uk. We can send in, we can show this one actually, a little taster. Very, very cute. So this is a picture sent in by Stacey. She says, my two grandsons, Forrest and Osso, are ready for the semi-final. And they do look ready, don't they? I love it.
3: Love it. Get your pictures coming in and we'll share much more of them, many more of them tomorrow. We're going to take a quick break here. When we come back, we'll have all of the latest top stories.
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1: Welcome back. An inquiry looking into possible war crimes by UK Special Forces in Afghanistan has heard some truly shocking claims.
2: One claim is that British troops dropped Afghan prisoners from forklifts for fun. We can find out a bit more about what has been said. Sadia Chowdhury joins us now. So what did the trial hear?
3: So this is a public inquiry, and let's just remind ourselves of who we're talking about here. The UK Special Forces are our elite soldiers. These are the guys who are the best of the best. You know, they go out and do the most riskiest operations, the most challenging situations. So to some degree, we need them to be kind of monsters to go out and do these things. But they are within the law. They're not allowed to just go and do whatever they want. And this public inquiry is looking at allegations that actually they did go out and, you know, do these kind of things. So one of the witnesses that has spoken about it has said that she was told by a soldier that he had taken part in this activity where they would put prisoners onto forklifts and drive around really fast and suddenly brake so that the prisoners would be flung off. Another witness who spoke said that when he raised concerns about what was happening, he was called a Taliban-loving apologist, and there was this culture of not being able to do this. And these aren't the only allegations that this inquiry has heard. And by the way, these two witnesses spoke in secret, because a lot of what we're hearing is done in these closed sessions, so even us as journalists aren't allowed to go in and listen to what is being said. But this inquiry has heard claims about children being shot dead during night raids, about weapons being planted on individuals after they'd been cuffed and killed, and there being a policy of killing all fighting age males. The inquiry is ongoing, and the Ministry of Defence says it's not going to comment fully until it has concluded.
1: Do we know when it concludes? What's the timeline?
3: It's been going on for more than 3 years, and there isn't a set time, but we expect it to be well into next year.
2: Okay, thank you very much indeed. Last hour, we didn't have a weather script, so we added the weather. But, well, what's going to happen this time? We'll find out.
4: I hope we haven't forgotten anything.
5: Travel insurance. I tick that box.
4: Yeah, but remember what you forgot last year.
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2: We've got the script. Parts of the south are going to see heatwave conditions through to the weekend at least.
1: But as I said, warm.
2: Extremes of last week. Got it. Western parts will see plenty of sunshine this morning. Another way of saying that it'll be warm. While central and eastern Britain will see early cloud largely burning off.
1: That's the wind moving it across.
2: In a clockwise direction, I think.
1: In a clockwise direction.
2: But many northeastern coasts will stay quite grey. It will be warm, generally, and hot in the south.
1: There's the temperatures changing for us.
2: A bit cooler near the North Sea. Southern parts will be quite windy inland in a clockwise direction, but the wind will ease near Channel coasts, and there's not going to be much change this afternoon, although cloud will begin to spread back across the northeast later. It will stay dry and clear for many tonight, but low cloud will take over much of eastern Britain.
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1: Look, factually inaccurate, my version might have been, but I preferred it.
2: It was a high point of your broadcasting career, Wilf, I would say. Thank you to Christopher, our social media producer, who's clipped it up so the world can see as well.
1: Yeah, have a look online if you're not sure what we're talking about there. As we start to wrap up, let's look back at those great live pictures coming in from Paris. Bastille Day celebrations are taking place. Sir Keir Starmer is due to attend, by the way, alongside other world leaders, in particular aiming to celebrate the coalition of the willing. President Zelensky is due to be there as well, alongside some other coalition of the willing leaders. It's always a fantastic day's parade. Putting, oh, wow, look at that.
2: Yeah. So this is the historic Champs-Élysées, the iconic street in central Paris. We're expecting over 300 vehicles and 6,500 soldiers marching down, all part of today's Bastille Day celebrations in France, in Paris. And the aim of it, we're told, is, as Wilf was just alluding to send a strategic signal about France and Europe's military awakening. So in other words, the coalition of the willing, those 500 troops from countries involved, France, Germany, 25 soldiers from Ukraine as well, Emmanuel Macron's 10th and final parade ahead of next year's presidential elections, and, of course, one of Keir Starmer's final acts as Prime Minister as well.
1: I'm not sure what military awakening is displayed by marching bands so much as boosting defence spending as a percentage of GDP to a meaningful level, but we're out of time.
2: That's a conversation for another day.

0: jubilation in the streets, while some emotional.
1: This is a political victory for Prime Minister Modi and his Hindu Nationalist Party.
2: I'm Neville Lazarus and I'm Sky's reporter based in Delhi.
0: Companies like these are helping India in its trajectory to be a serious player in space exploration.
2: Sky News, get the full story first.

0: You're watching Sky Today. I'm Gareth Barlow. It's 10 o'clock and these are the headlines. The US targets Iran for a third consecutive night and says it will resume its blockade of Iranian ports while Iran strikes tankers in the Strait of Hormuz. A cabinet minister warns of the security risks facing MPs as counter-terror police lead an investigation into the murder of the former minister Anne Widdecombe. Bereaved families of COVID-19 victims say they fear a whitewash when the next report on the pandemic is published at lunchtime. Sir Keir Starmer joins fellow world leaders in Paris to commemorate Bastille Day in his final planned foreign trip as Prime Minister. An inquest opens into the death of the train driver who was killed in a collision in Bedfordshire last month. Very good morning. The US has launched strikes on Iran for a third consecutive night. Iran responded, hitting two vessels in the Strait of Hormuz and targeting a number of US facilities in the wider region. It comes after President Trump pledged to reinstate a blockade of Iranian shipping and proposed charging a 20% fee to guard the strait. Well, let's speak to Sally Lockwood, who's in Dubai for us. Sally, what's the latest this morning? Because the last 12 hours have been particularly fast-paced.
1: Yeah, it's been a very intense night. We heard a lot of fast jet activity overhead here in the UAE throughout the night, which isn't unusual anymore, but it usually means something's going on. And we had confirmation that the US was attacking Iran for a third consecutive night. US Central Command confirming that it began shortly after midnight local time here and lasted around 5 hours. They say that their attacks were limited to military capabilities that were presenting a threat to civilians and commercial shipping in the Strait of Hormuz. And once again, Iran has responded. They say they've attacked Bahrain, Kuwait and Jordan this morning, targeting US military facilities in those three countries. And Bahrain have issued at least two alerts for their residents and civilians there to shelter in place. Now, in a significant development overnight, two UAE supertankers were also hit by cruise missiles fired by the Iranian Revolutionary Guard. The UAE MOD has confirmed that one crew member, an Indian national, was killed and another eight were injured in those attacks. And the MOD has come out here and said in a statement, in a very strongly worded statement, that they reserve the right to respond. Now, the Revolutionary Guard say that they carried out those attacks because the vessels were not responding to their warnings and were travelling in that southern route that is being used by the US military to guide vessels safely through the Strait of Hormuz in Omani territorial waters. And this is what has caused so much tension and triggered so much escalation in the last week, is that the Iranians have interpreted the memorandum of understanding that they would retain control of commercial shipping in the Strait of Hormuz. So it's appeared, you know, there's been a pattern in the last week or so that vessels not using their approved route have been attacked. And that has led to these US retaliatory attacks on Iranian territory. Now, where does this all go from here? Well, Donald Trump confirmed last night's attacks and said that there will probably be more attacks by the US on Iran tonight. He also said that they could potentially target Pickax Mountain nuclear site, which is a heavily fortified nuclear site buried underground in central Iran that has so far not been targeted since this war kicked off on the 28th of February. So that threat alone presents significant escalation. But on top of that, Donald Trump has said he's going to reimpose the US military blockade on Iranian ports. We're waiting to see how the Iranians are going to respond to that. And he's essentially said the US is now going to take control of the Strait of Hormuz and is going to charge 20% tolls, these fees, for vessels, for commercial shipping to pass the Strait of Hormuz, because they are essentially going to become the guardian angel, as Donald Trump put it, of the Strait. He's

0: first because we are protecting a very rich portion of the world. But he's talking about a portion of the world, Gulf states, who didn't want this war and who didn't, you know, haven't necessarily, you know, played an active role in it. Yet they've had their economies significantly damaged, their security completely shaken. So on the one hand, it's also going to be, well, it's very unclear how this is going to be enforced by Donald Trump and the Americans, these tolls that he's suggesting, but also whether Gulf states would be willing at all to pay them. So we're going to have to see how this all plays out. But certainly Donald Trump said just a few days ago that this ceasefire was over, and that does seem to be very much the case. No one is saying at the moment that this is a return to full military operations, but certainly it looks like it's all heading in a very escalatory direction.
1: Sally Lockwood joining us live in Dubai. Good to see you. Appreciate the update. Thank you so much. Well, oil prices rose overnight to their highest in 4 weeks after Donald Trump announced that blockade. Wilfred Frost has more.
2: Well, let's have a look at how all of this has affected markets, unsurprisingly pushing oil prices back up again. And in the last 36 hours, essentially this week, oil prices have picked up with quite a pronounced move. We've gone from about 76 at Sunday night to 85 this morning. This morning up another 2%, 85.5 the precise level. And it was more steady, the increase last week, as fighting picked up again. And of course, that comes from the lows of about 70 that we saw when the memorandum of understanding came into place. Of course, context of that, well below the highs of 115 at the peak of the war. But importantly for our economy going forward, for Bank of England decisions, for inflation prints going forward, we are significantly above not just where the war started at 70, but where the year started at 60. So at this 85 level, you're going to see quite a decent impact on those monthly inflation prints that we get coming in the weeks and months ahead if we keep at these levels. I just want to show the context of this move because... Oh, we jumped again. But the context of the move there in oil prices, which is still small, relatively speaking, compared to those peaks that we've seen earlier in the war. Whereas if you look at the UK borrowing costs, the 10-year borrowing costs we've got here, it's much closer to the peaks of the war than the troughs. We started the war at 4.2%. We peaked at 5.2%. And this morning, we're back above 5%, 5.03%. And that really is quite a big pressure on whoever's going to occupy number 11 Downing Street in the next couple of days. Now, this move, though, isn't UK specific. Earlier in the year, the UK bond yields were moving more than others. This time, it's been a global phenomenon. It's, in fact, even, you'd say, been led by the US. And if we do look at now the US 10-year borrowing costs, you can see it's lower than ours. It's 4.6%. Ours was 5%. But it's risen pretty sharply in the course of the last 10 days, just as ours has. And whereas that oil price increase is perhaps not yet pressuring Donald Trump to U-turn on the current hostilities, going from 70 to 85 for a country that exports more energy than imports it, it maybe doesn't pressure all consumers at the pump that much in the same way as when it was above 100, this will be pressuring him. In fact, you could argue that the bond market is more important than the stock market, is more important than oil markets, and yet it hasn't pressured him to U-turn as yet. But it is certainly something to keep an eye on. And our borrowing cost being back above 5% on the 10-year is not on its own. Others are rising as well.
1: Just a reminder, plenty more on the Sky News app, on your phone or tablet, including on the Money Blog. Details there when you need it. Let's bring up to speed on some of the day's other news. Counter-terrorism police continuing to question a man being held on suspicion of murdering veteran politician Anne Widdecombe. A 28-year-old white British man who was arrested on suspicion of her murder on Saturday has been rearrested on suspicion of commission, preparation or instigation of acts of terrorism. The Home Secretary says she'll now look at the security advice for former members of Parliament and members of parties that do not have MPs. The Chief Secretary to the Treasury, Lucy Rigby, told Sky News that safety issues made her think twice about becoming an MP.
3: Speaking from a personal point of view, you know, I thought twice about standing for Parliament, not because I have any, you know, I know what I believe, and I wanted to stand up and speak for my community and talk about, you know, all the usual reasons that people stand for Parliament. But I think, and particularly as a woman as well, and indeed one with a family, I've thought about my own safety and my family's safety.
1: Let's bring in our political correspondent, Lucy McDade.

0: And Lucy, the safety of MPs is not a new issue, but it is getting renewed time in the spotlight following the tragic events of last week. Talk to us about where we're at in the conversation now.
1: Yeah, absolutely. So, of course, at the end of last week, we got that news that Anne Widdecombe, the former Conservative minister, had died. It was later that day, on Friday, that Devon and Cornwall Police announced that it was indeed a murder investigation. Now, at the time, they said there was nothing to believe, to lead them to believe, that this was politically motivated or terrorism related. We've now had that update. It was confirmed by Shabana Mahmood, the Home Secretary in the House of Commons, yesterday to say that counter-terrorism police were now leading that investigation. They are keeping an open mind as to what was the cause of Anne Widdecombe's death. Now, what Shabana Mahmood said in the House of Commons yesterday, and it's worth reflecting on her words, actually, because she said, as we have been saying on Sky News as well, that the police have cautioned against speculating against this specific case. It's vital they are given the space they need to carry out their work. However, inevitably, as we have seen with these cases before, of course, this isn't the first high-profile politician killing. We saw Sir David Amos killed at one of his constituency surgeries just a few years ago. Jo Cox murdered outside one of hers as well. The Home Secretary said it does raise questions about the security of those in public life. Of course, not just MPs, but now the conversation has moved into a territory where we are talking about what security may be needed for former politicians, high-profile ones. And it's worth pointing out that Anne Widdecombe, while largely talking about her legacy, we are talking about the fact that she was a Conservative MP for more than two decades. In later life, not only was she a public figure in terms of appearing on certain reality television shows, she also joined Reform UK. She became one of their spokespeople for justice and immigration. Now, Reform UK, and again, this isn't a new topic of discussion, have been talking for some time about the security of MPs, but Nigel Farage has been talking in recent days again about this issue. The Home Secretary has confirmed that he has been offered a meeting with the organisation responsible for assessing the threat to politicians and the security that they are provided with. He has confirmed, Nigel Farage, that he will agree to that meeting, and he looks forward to it taking place. I believe it's now being negotiated as to when that is. We heard this morning on Sky News from Brendan Cox. Now, he was married to Jo Cox, has been a kind of a vocal critic, if you like, on security for MPs since his wife's death. He told us that he thinks that since her death in 2016, things have got worse.
2: One of the big drivers, one of the things which is legitimising and amplifying violence is the sort of Wild West culture that we have online. I get death threats on a regular basis online. Members of Parliament get them all of the time. And until we do something about that information environment, which is legitimising violence as a political tool, I think we'll keep coming back to this situation. My frustration, I think, is not with the public. I think the public are generally very sensible around this. But in an ecosystem where the regulators and politics enables social media to consistently promote, not just allow, but promote the most extreme content, often content which is violent, until we address that, I think we'll be going downhill on this.
1: Well, yesterday, addressing MPs in the House of Commons, Shabana Mahmood spoke about the threats that MPs, but also other public figures, face online. I mean, you heard Lucy Rigby, the current Chief Secretary to the Treasury, talking just earlier on Sky News about how she thought twice about running to become a Member of Parliament, not least because of the toxicity of the debate online now. This is something that, as we were just saying, Gareth, isn't a new topic of discussion, but it's one that whenever anything like this happens in public life, it reignites that debate. Andy Burnham has now been confirmed as the new Labour leader. That will officially happen on Friday, but he now has the backing of 349 Labour MPs, which means nobody else can challenge him to the Labour leadership now. He has commented on Anne Widdecombe's death. This is an issue that will no doubt follow him into to number 10, Shabana Mahmood talking about a number of things that she's now putting into action to review the security that not just current MPs get, but maybe former politicians as well. As you say, not a new debate, but one that has taken on, kind of ramped up a level since Anne Widdecombe's death. That 28-year-old man who was arrested is now still in police custody. Again, police saying that there is no direct evidence yet of the motive, but it's a conversation now that's obviously ramped up a gear about protection of MPs and former politicians in public life.
0: Lucy McDade, good to see you joining us live from Westminster Studio. Thank you so much. Just a touch of breaking news to bring you. Iran's foreign ministry has condemned the United Kingdom designating the Revolutionary Guard as state-sponsored threats. That's according to a post on Telegram coming from Iran's foreign ministry. It follows the move that was announced yesterday by the security minister here in the UK. The IGRC, along with two other groups, one linked to Russia, but two other groups as well in the same memo, being designated as state-sponsored threats. It's part of the UK government's attempts to tackle that challenge. There had been a lot of pressure on the UK government to prescribe or designate the IGRC. There had been a pushback because, of course, it was linked to a national state and a national government and a mechanism of that. But, however, there was that change yesterday. And we're just hearing that from this Telegram account from the Foreign Ministry that they have condemned that designation of the Revolutionary Guard as state-sponsored threats. Of course, the Revolutionary Guard at the centre of the power structure of Iran. And, of course, at the centre of the power structure of Iran is also the pushback against those riots and those protests at the beginning of the year. Some figures suggesting 30,000 members of the Iranian civilian population were killed by their own regime. Some suggestions from Donald Trump, actually, in the last few hours, 52,000 people lost their lives. So that is the sense of the way that power is wrought by those in charge in Iran. They also have many operations internationally and domestically as well. There's an awful lot of sponsorship of proxy militia, for example, Hamas, the Houthis, Hezbollah in the wider region, and also activities around the world. We've heard from security sources in the UK of threats being sponsored by the Iranian regime. That has been led to that decision-making, that designation by the UK of the IGRC as a state-sponsored threat, condemnation in response from Iran. Details to come on that, more as we get it, of course. 17 minutes past 10 to France, world leaders in Paris for Bastille Day. Troops of warplanes from across the continent joining in a parade through the French capital, a show of military strength and support for Ukraine across land and air. Let's take you live to Paris, shall we? This is the procession. 7,600 troops processing down the Champs-Élysées. It, of course, is flanked by some of the world's most luxury buildings and also brands. The parade starts under the Arc de Triomphe, that Napoleonic era towering monolith at the top of the Champs-Élysées, and features troops from around 500 troops from international countries. Typically, on the Bastille Day parade, there is only one other country represented, but this time there are troops from 500 troops from members of the Coalition of the Willing, a show of support for Ukraine, a show of support for Ukraine in the face of continued Russian aggression, a pushback to Russia as well, one could say. Aircraft in the skies from nations including the UK, Croatia, Poland, Denmark, Greece, Sweden, Norway, and Spain and Italy. It is the first time in 20 years that the UK has been represented by its troops, each nation's troops led by their flag. Cheers, the loudest cheers for the Ukrainian contingent. Two pilots who were trained to fly French Mirage jets also taking part in the flypass that mark, of course, the storming of the Bastille Fortress and prison back in 1789 that started the French Revolution, saw the then King Louis XVI and Marie Antoinette taken to the guillotine, saw the overthrow of the monarchy and the beginning of the French Republic as we now know it. And the French Republic, of course, front and centre in the minds of politicians at the moment, following the decision-making regarding the court ruling for the far-right leader who can now run for the presidency in 2027. So the future face of the French Republic potentially changing away from Macron, who cannot stand for a third term in office. But this is The Scene Here Live. It is, of course, one of the final planned foreign events of Sir Keir Starmer's premiership as the Prime Minister of the United Kingdom. He steps down from office following the diplomatic internal pressure, but it is on the world stage where perhaps his legacy will be best known following his 2 years in office. And so he finishes some of his final days on the world stage as well, taking part in those events alongside President Zelensky of Ukraine and around 30 other heads of state who have made their way to Paris. As the camera pans its way up the Champs-Élysées, you can see behind the parade of trees the members of the public who have gathered, fireworks banned because of the hot weather that France has been experiencing, wildfires in many parts of the country. So celebrations may be less visual, maybe less sparkling than they have been in previous years. But the helmets, the bayonets, the uniforms, the buckles continue to sparkle nonetheless. And we will bring you more on the situation in Paris as it develops. Let's bring you up to speed on some of the day's other news as well. The number of people who have died in Thailand after a fire in a bar in the capital Bangkok has reached 30. Authorities in the city say more than 70 were injured and dozens remain in hospital. So-called Hillsborough Law is expected to be approved in the coming days. The law would make it an offence for public officials to block or mislead inquiries. It's named after the Hillsborough disaster of 1989. 97 Liverpool fans killed in a fatal crowd crush at Hillsborough Stadium in Sheffield. Writing in today's Mirror newspaper, the Prime Minister, Sir Keir Starmer, said the following: "With this Hillsborough law, we can make sure that such a shameful episode and the many others like it can never happen again. That is the thing that really floors you about the Hillsborough families. It is not about them. It is about millions of working people they will never meet. Making sure that nobody else like them has ever to suffer as they did." Well, Charlotte Hennessy, who lost her dad as a result of the disaster and has been campaigning for the law, spoke to Wilfred Frost this morning.
3: I don't really remember much about what happened in and around the day, but, you know, it's because of the relentless campaigning of bereaved family members and survivors that I was able to discover that, unfortunately, my dad had been put into a body bag whilst unconscious, and ultimately it was that negligence that caused his death. And then following the fresh inquests in 2014, 2016, the two police officers that held that information about his state, that they had suspicions that something was off and that, you know, that there was potential that my dad was still alive, but they didn't tell anyone. And then they were allowed to opt out of giving evidence at his inquest. So that has been my drive to have, you know, I'm a very small part in a very big wheel that has fought for this public office accountability bill.
4: Obviously, it's still not law yet, and Parliament goes into recess later this week. But Andy Burnham has made a number of interventions in an interview over the weekend, and he's expected to speak in Parliament today about it. And he said, if an entire city could be ignored, this is in the interview, could be ignored for two decades while telling the truth about the death of its own people, what other communities have gone unheard? For me, this was always about changing that. Are you encouraged by Andy Burnham's intervention here?
3: Andy's the person that brought our campaign group together. You know, Hillsborough Law Now was created and launched by him and Steve Rotherham, and it's him that's brought all of the different campaigns from Orgreave, Post Office Scandal, Inflected Blood, Primados. There's so many of us that I'll forget someone if I try to name them all. But it doesn't surprise me that Andy said something like that whatsoever. He's so passionate about correcting injustices, and, you know, he has been the backbone of our campaign group.
4: Do you give credit to Keir Starmer as well?
3: Absolutely. You know, Keir Starmer's the only man that pledged this, and he's fulfilled his promise. He made a promise to myself and Margaret Aspinall on many different occasions. And, you know, the pair of us have held him to that promise. You know, we've worked well with him as well, and his team. You know, they deserve so much credit. This has been a really unique situation, and it's been a very inclusive one as well. It's been a privilege.
0: Still to come here on Sky News today, we'll bring you more on the allegations facing British special forces during the conflict in Afghanistan. One allegation that British forces dropped Afghan prisoners from forklifts. The details to come.

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1: An inquiry looking into possible war crimes by UK special forces in Afghanistan has heard an allegation that British troops dropped Afghan prisoners from forklifts. Sky's correspondent Sandy Chowdhury has more from the Ministry of Defence.
2: Well, these are just allegations. I think it is important to state that, at this time, these are just allegations. But they are really serious allegations, and they are against our most elite forces, the UK Special Forces. These are the guys who are trusted, who we rely on to go into the most difficult situations with the highest risk and carry out the most challenging of operations during war times. So these are really serious allegations, but it is a public inquiry that is looking into these allegations. And actually, it's not very public, because much of what we're getting and what is being heard in secret, in closed sessions. But what does happen is, from time to time, the chair of the inquiry releases the gist of what has been said. What he says is the gist of what has been said. There's no way for us to verify that, because we're not allowed in during these closed sessions either. So this is what's been released today. Two gist materials from two witnesses who gave evidence in secret. The first of them saying that a soldier had told her that prisoners were often put onto forklifts, then driven around really fast, braking suddenly so that essentially those prisoners would get flung off the vehicles. And he said this happened in Iraq, but also in Afghanistan. And she was very disturbed, because she said this soldier was laughing and thought it was fun, and whereas she thought this was a really serious thing for UK Special Forces, remember, our most elite forces, to be involved in. A second witness, who also spoke to the inquiry, again in secret, had told them that every time he tried to raise an issue, a concern about this, he was shut down. And at one point, he was called a Taliban-loving apologist, because he was trying to get answers, that he wanted to see tapes of these killings. Sometimes he has the authorization, the appropriate security authorization to view the tapes, but he was denied. Again, I remind you, this is a public inquiry, so these aren't criminal proceedings, but very serious allegations indeed. And the Ministry of Defence says that it's going to reserve its full comment until after the inquiry has concluded.
1: Sadia there for us. It's 10:28, Tuesday morning. Time for the weather.
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1: Parts of England and Wales seeing heatwave conditions through to the weekend at least, but without the extremes of last week. Got plenty of sunshine this afternoon. Britain's east coast rather grey. Warm, generally hot in the south. Cool near the North Sea, though. Quite blustery for England and Wales, actually, especially along coastlines. The cloud along the shoreline of eastern Britain will break for some later, but it'll be quite stubborn in the northeast. It'll stay mostly dry and clear tonight, but low cloud in the east will extend inland across Britain, reaching central England and Wales. Warm for many, especially in the southwest.
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1: You're watching Sky News. Still to come in 2 minutes' time. After 126 years, there's still been no woman in charge of the Labour Party. Lisa McDade's been looking into the story.

0: You're watching Sky News. Reminder of our top story this morning. The US has launched strikes on Iran for a third consecutive night. Tehran responding by hitting two vessels in the Strait of Hormuz and targeting a number of US facilities in the region. It comes after President Trump pledged to reinstate a blockade of Iranian shipping and proposed charging a 20% fee to guard the strait. Joined now by our Middle East commentator, Tara Gangalu. Tara, good to see you. Where do we go from here? Because it feels as though we've gone backwards in terms of the way this conflict has progressed. What does the future look like?
1: Indeed, Gareth, good morning. Good to be with you. And exactly as you said, we seem to be going backward, and this quagmire is seemingly only deepening. And in some ways, we can argue that perhaps we are once again seeing gunboat diplomacy and negotiation by way of fire. But the risks here are quite frankly high. As you mentioned, overnight, we saw multiple strikes hitting various provinces in southern parts of Iran, the west, and also the north. We are risking the possibility of Iranians retaliating on oil and gas facilities in the Gulf countries, and that would be really taking things to that next phase, and the risk would very much be higher of an escalation. And as you mentioned, Donald Trump said overnight that U.S. will reinstate, of course, the naval blockade that was lifted after the June 17th MOU. Remember when that was signed nearly a month ago. And also that he's intending to charge 20% fee, to which, by the way, Gareth, the Iranian foreign minister took on X and essentially mocked the president, saying that we have long been the guardians of the Strait of Hormuz, and if anyone will charge any fee would be the real guardians of the Strait, which is essentially Iran. So once again, these tit-for-tat exchanges of fires are continuing, but the risks are, quite frankly, extremely high.
0: Meanwhile, negotiations still ongoing, being mediated by the Qataris. Where are we at in that process?
1: Interestingly enough, on Sunday, the Iranians met with the Omanis in Oman, and there were speculations as to whether or not there are any U.S. diplomats present there, and there were none. But then, Gareth, the president said there's a deal and the talks are going, but then, of course, the ongoing fire there. So there's a whole lot of vagueness as to the current state of negotiations. And if you recall, just a few days ago, some outlets were reporting that this coming weekend, meaning July 18, there will be that next round of negotiations. But the bottom line is, let's remind our viewers that we're nearly halfway through this 60-day period where this memorandum of understanding is supposedly active. And this is the time where Iran and the U.S. are meant to discuss Iran's nuclear program and the plight of that enriched uranium that is in Iran. But once again, we are back to square one, seeing discussions over the Strait of Hormuz and who holds the upper hand there. Also worth reminding viewers as to why the Strait of Hormuz is such an important element here, an element that most certainly was not part of the calculus when the war started. 80% of Iran's trade goes through the Strait of Hormuz. So Donald Trump wants to put pressure on Iran economically through the Strait. Iran equally wants to use the Strait as a leverage point to put pressure on global markets. So we can argue that at this stage, the both sides are using Hormuz to perhaps get more concessions. And the last point I would make to that point, Gareth, is that the hardline forces in Iran are further emboldened. And that's one of the results of this war. And these are precisely the actors who will perform as spoilers, and also for long did not want engagement with the United States. So the task of coming to any form of a deal at this stage is much harder than it was in the beginning of this conflict.
0: Joining us live, Tara Gangalu. Good to see you. Appreciate the insights. Thank you so much. Now then, you know it by now. Andy Burnham on track to become the next Prime Minister, securing the support of 349 Labour MPs. It's now mathematically impossible for anyone else to challenge the former Manchester mayor for that title. But Labour has never had a female leader in the party's 126-year history. Our political correspondent, Lucy McDade, explores and asks why.
2: This campaign was won by a band of strong northern power women. I wouldn't mess with them. And I suggest that you don't either.
3: These were some of Andy Burnham's first words in the by-election win that paved his path to be the new Labour leader. And while he is the party's most popular choice for now, hanging over Labour's history is one fact. Out of 20 elected leaders, not a single one has been a woman.
4: There isn't a supply-side issue, there is a demand-side issue.
5: I think it's absolutely outrageous.
6: Yes, it was an issue. There was a boys' club. Yes, it does need to change.
3: Now, progress has been made. Labour has had the first female cabinet minister, the first woman chancellor, and now more female MPs than any other major party. But behind the scenes, allegations that it's a bit of a boys' club. And we still see that play out in public whenever there's a vacancy at the very top.
7: Is that a coincidence, or have we got some kind of cultural problem here?
3: Okay, let's contextualise this. Every other major political party in the UK has been led by a woman. Labour has had women acting in the role, so Margaret Beckett and Harriet Harman did it twice. In Wales and Scotland, the party has had women at the top too. But nationally, Labour's elected leader, chosen by the party, has always been a man. And even when you look around the world, Labour is lagging behind. The main left-of-centre parties in 50 countries, including most of Europe and South America, have smashed this ceiling. The UK Labour Party, after 120 years, still hasn't.
4: Of course, it is painful to me that there's never been a leader of the Labour Party that is a woman. Of course that is painful to me.
3: Jess Phillips ran in the leadership election that selected Keir Starmer in 2020.
4: I wouldn't do it at the moment. I absolutely wouldn't want to do it. I wouldn't want to be to put myself forward at the moment.
3: Did you consider running for this one?
4: No, but I wouldn't have wanted to do it for all sorts. Like, already, I am a backbench MP and I have permanent security.
8: Have the particular toxicity of social media and death threats and violent threats, which actually are real for women in politics. So I totally understand, regardless of the breadth of talent that we've got in the Labour Party, why women may be pausing and thinking, perhaps not now.
9: You know, there is a viciousness towards women that put themselves forward, that come from my side of the fence sort of thing, that isn't on display elsewhere. And I mean, it really is a thing that any women you see rising kind of to the top of our party, it almost is like there's a concerted effort to then tear her down, to put her back in her place.
10: I don't think there's a problem in the party as such, because we have a lot of very good women who are in high-up cabinet posts. We have some brilliant women, but I certainly would hope that someday in the very near future, the Labour Party will have a female leader and won't keep replacing men with men.
3: Now, it's wrong to say nothing has changed over the years. Women's representation in Labour has got better. That sharp uptick in women in top jobs, think health secretary, for example, that came when Ed Miliband became leader in 2010. And since then, the cabinet has had a rough 50-50 gender split. But this is what's so striking. Every job, bar one, has been permanently held by a woman at some point. Every job, that is, except the elected leader.
5: I think it's absolutely outrageous. We are the political party, more than any of the other political parties, committed to equality across the piece, including gender equality. Everything we say has not translated into what we do, and it's what you do that really counts.
4: I think Keir Starmer, wasn't he the only man last time when he stood?
3: Yeah.
4: Hey, look, you're going to have, like I say, you have to look at like the supply side and the demand side. The supply side actually isn't usually in any shortage. Women do stand.
3: And that's not the full picture. In every leadership election, every man standing has beaten a woman. Margaret Beckett, beaten by Tony Blair. Diane Abbott, beaten by Ed Miliband. Liz Kendall and Yvette Cooper. Jeremy Corbyn, Lisa Nandy and Rebecca Long-Bailey. Keir Starmer. Does the Labour Party have a problem with the idea of a woman being leader?
5: Society has a problem with women being leaders coming through that glass ceiling. I don't think the Labour Party is any worse or any better than that. So I think it's a societal issue that we haven't effectively tackled within the Labour Party.
3: Lucy Powell was elected deputy Labour leader last year. All six candidates in that contest were women.
11: Well, we didn't have an all-women shortlist for the deputy leader. It was just that women were coming forward for that job, and I think there was a real desire for it to be a woman. I'm not, a massive fan of quotas in that sense, because then people don't necessarily think you've got the job on merit.
4: So how we, elect our leaders and how that happens, maybe that needs looking into. But personally, I don't think it's merit. I don't think that's the reason.
3: And this isn't just a Labour issue. Yes, the Conservatives might have had four female leaders, but the gender split within the party is overwhelmingly male. Westminster is still by many seen as a world too stuck in its ways, wired to accommodate men.
9: I'm the 688th woman ever to be elected here. Even today in a heat wave, I can't go in the chamber with my shoulders out like this in case, I don't know, a male politician might have a heart palpitation. But it's ridiculous. It is a place that has been set up for men to deliver what they're interested in.
8: I walk into rooms in the Palace of Westminster where there is literally no depiction of a woman at all in all of the oil paintings that are ostensibly representing our democratic politics over the last 200 years. Well, I think we need to change that, not just in terms of the representation on the walls, but the representation in the rooms.
3: And Labour has worked hard to make this happen. All women shortlists have been a divisive but undeniably effective way of improving female representation. And the Labour Party has used them more than any other. But it's not just the public-facing jobs that matter. Under Keir Starmer, the common criticism was that, until recently at least, behind the door to number 10 was a boys' club. Men calling the shots, briefing against their female colleagues and having the conversations without them in the room. These are allegations Downing Street has always rejected, given the number of highly qualified women in number 10 and across government.
8: Yes, it was an issue. There was a boys' club. Yes, it does need to change. We have so many women of talent, and yet to find them being briefed against, to find them being marginalised, to find them being put to one side or actively bullied, are really bad examples of how politics can end up being conducted.
10: I do think it's got better recently. I wouldn't say that Keir Starmer certainly wasn't the sort of person who would consider or want to be running a boys' club.
3: Do you, as a woman, a very senior woman in politics, you sometimes still feel sidelined?
11: No, I don't. I have an elected position, deputy leader, and I make my voice heard. But I don't do that through the prism of the media, mainly. I usually do that in private.
3: There's genuine dismay that this conversation is still being had in 2026. But weeks ago, there was then disbelief when this article came out, quoting a senior Labour source, saying Andy Burnham could be the Labour Party's first female Prime Minister. Why? Well, because he cares about female issues like safer streets, social care and education. Not my source, not my story.
4: Not
3: but
4: him,
3: it came from
4: not him.
3: A Labour source.
4: Yeah.
3: That could be anybody.
4: That could literally be anybody. But what that came from, let me tell you who that came from. An idiot. An absolute fool. And almost certainly a man.
3: Well, Andy Burnham dismissed it straight away. But with or without this added ammunition, what women in the Parliamentary Labour Party have been asking him for is reassurances that he won't just talk about a cultural change, but he'll actually drive one.
8: We've insisted that since there's going to be a male leader, we'll have a deputy prime minister who is a woman, full-time cabinet member whose job it is to seek out and hunt down misogynistic and sexist behaviour and bad policy wherever it should be. At least 50% of the cabinet should be women, and all across all the ministers, and indeed for number 10 staff and across the special advisers, at least 50% and right across all the levels of seniority.
3: Many people pay lip service to the idea that Labour must have a female leader in future. And look, there is clear excitement about the prospect of an Andy Burnham premiership. But already, while this leadership contest hasn't technically ended yet, people are already talking about who needs to come after him. Should the next Labour leader be a woman?
8: I would love the next Labour leader to be a woman. And that requires all of us to be able to take on those forces of darkness and the threats.
10: I think we're well overdue We are well overdue.
4: I mean, I always think that the next Labour leader should be a woman, so yes.
3: But do you think that should be a box that needs to be ticked?
4: No, but no, if you're doing it to tick the box, no.
5: I would love to see a woman. I've always said I would love to see a woman, and we've just got it next time. It cannot be anything other than a woman.
0: That report there by Lucy McDade. Plenty more on the Politics Hub blog. Plenty more to come on Sky News today, including the details as an inquest opens into the death of a train driver in last month's crash near Bedford.

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3: Pakistan has a right to respond.
4: You're like, what?
2: Historic day here today. Congratulations. This is a huge moment. But what happens now?
5: 10:50 on a Tuesday morning, you're watching Sky News. An inquest has opened into the death of a train driver after a crash near Bedford last month. Sean Burton was killed when his train smashed into the back of another on the same line. More than 100 people injured in that collision. Let's get the details from Siobhan Freeman-Powell, who's in Bedford. Siobhan.
6: Well, that's right. The inquest here at Bedfordshire and Luton Coroner's Court opened and closed within around 10 minutes pending further investigation. But we did learn a little bit more about how the driver of one of those trains died during that fateful night, which saw hundreds of passengers injured, around 160 passengers injured and 102 of those needing hospital treatments. Of course, also causing the death of driver Sean Burton, who was 60 years old and we learned today was living in the Cambridge area at the time of his death. Now, today, the pathologist confirmed that Sean Burton, the 60-year-old driver, died due to traumatic injuries to the brainstem and the chest following that crash, that horrific crash, which, as I said, saw hundreds of people injured. Now, the SLF Union had described Sean Burton as a devoted driver who was enormously popular amongst his colleagues. And today, the pathologist confirmed exactly how he died. It also built on some of the information that was previously published by the Rail Accident Investigation Branch, giving us a little bit more detail about the circumstances of that evening. We already knew that both of these trains were East Midlands Railway trains. They were both travelling to London St Pancras. The Nottingham service had left that evening at around 10 to 4, with the Corby service travelling to St Pancras leaving around 20 minutes later. We already knew, due to that interim report that was published shortly after the collision, that that Nottingham service had to stop due to a fault and was stationary at the time near Ilso, trying to contact a maintenance team. Because of this, a red signal was put on to alert the following driver that they needed to prepare to stop. We had learned in that interim report that the driver of the second train had passed that red light signal, but we learned today at the coroner's port that Sean Burton, the driver, had attempted to stop. He was driving at around 77 miles per hour. He had hit his brakes, slowing to around 49 miles per hour, which was the speed that the train was driving during that impact. Now, this was an incident that was described as a major incident at the time. It was declared a major incident because of the sheer numbers of people that were injured on those trains. We heard in the hours that followed in the collision and the days that followed from passengers describing the panic and the chaos that ensued after that collision took place. As I say, more than 100 people needing hospital treatment. And today at Bedfordshire and Luton Coroner's Court, we learned exactly how Sean Burton, 60 years old, died as a result of that crash.
5: Siobhan, live in Bedford for us. Appreciate the update. Thank you so much. Just time this hour to bring you up to speed on the weather.
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5: Parts of England and Wales seeing heatwave conditions through to the weekend at least, without the extremes of last week. Plenty of sunshine this afternoon. Britain's east coast, rather grey. Warm generally, hot in the south, cool in the North Sea. Quite blustery, actually, in fact, for England and Wales, especially along coastlines. The cloud along the shoreline of eastern Britain will break for some later, quite stubborn in the northwest. Mostly dry, clear tonight, but low cloud in the east will extend inland across Britain, reaching central England and Wales. Warm for many, especially in the southwest.
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5: Fancy talking about Gus the dinosaur? Go on then. It's the largest and most complete T-Rex skeleton. There he is, up for auction in New York later today. An estimated sale price of, wait for it, £15 to £22 million. Gus is thought to be about 67 million years old, still looking pretty good on it, and was discovered on a ranch in South Dakota. It's estimated that they've identified in the region of 61% of the bones there. Anything over 50% for a fossil skeleton is considered a rare and extraordinary find. Like I say, £15 to £22 million, looking pretty good for 67 million years old. We'll bring you the final sale price as it happens. Some concern, though, amongst scientists and conservationists that fossils, skeletons, objects such as this going into private ownership does mean that the opportunity to study, learn and research them goes away with it. However, many consider them pieces of art. Where Gus will be destined for eventually, only time will tell. From 67 million years ago to right now, live in Paris, this is the scene marking Bastille Day. 30 world leaders are gathering for the military procession that is a show of strength in support for Ukraine. 500 soldiers from members of the Coalition of the Willing, making up the 7,900 or so soldiers, military hardware that is making that way down the Champs-Élysées. You can see there the tricolour of the French Republic hanging beneath the Arc de Triomphe at the end of the Champs-Élysées. So Keir Starmer present for his final planned foreign trip as UK Prime Minister. More details on all our stories to come after the break.

0: You're watching Sky Today. I'm Gareth Barlow. It is 11 o'clock and these are your headlines this hour. The US targets Iran for a third consecutive night and says it will resume its blockade of Iranian ports while Iran strikes tankers in the Strait of Hormuz. A cabinet minister warns of the security risks facing MPs as counter-terror police lead an investigation into the murder of the former minister, Anne Widdecombe. Bereaved families of COVID-19 victims say they fear a whitewash when the next report on the pandemic is published this lunchtime. Keir Starmer joins fellow world leaders in Paris to commemorate Bastille Day in his final planned foreign trip as Prime Minister. An inquest hears the train driver killed in the Bedfordshire crash may have died from traumatic injuries to the brainstem and chest. Very good morning to you. The US has launched strikes on Iran for a third consecutive night. Iran responded by hitting two vessels in the Strait of Hormuz and targeting a number of US facilities in the region. It comes after President Trump pledged to reinstate a blockade of Iranian shipping and proposed charging a 20% fee to guard the strait. Let's speak to Sally Lockwood, who's in Dubai for us. And Sally, lots of activity overnight. Has that continued into today?
1: It does seem to be. This morning, we've heard, well, in the last hour, we've heard through Iranian state media that more explosions have been heard in the coastal areas of southern Iran. There's no official word yet as to exactly what's going on, but there is a suggestion, a very strong suggestion, that we could be seeing potentially another wave of attacks against Iran right now. Five explosions have been reported in the western area of Bandar Abbas, which is a port city on the Strait of Hormuz. And state media is also reporting explosions in the southwestern city of Bushehr, which is home to Iran's biggest nuclear power plant. So we'll bring you more updates on that as soon as we get it. But this, of course, follows another night of US strikes against Iran. It began shortly after midnight local time and lasted around 5 hours, according to US Central Command. And certainly we had a lot of fast jet activity in the skies over the UAE. And we now know why. But it wasn't just limited to strikes against Iran. A very significant development. Two UAE supertankers were also attacked in the Strait of Hormuz by cruise missiles fired by the Revolutionary Guard. Now, the UAE Ministry of Defense came out and said that in those attacks, one crew member was killed, an Indian national, as well as another eight crew members injured. And they issued a very strongly worded statement in which they said that they reserved the right to respond. Now, the Revolutionary Guard said that they attacked those vessels because they weren't responding to their warnings and they were using an unapproved route through the Strait of Hormuz. And this does seem to be the root of all this escalation in the last week, is that Iran has interpreted the memorandum of understanding that they would essentially maintain control of the Strait of Hormuz and commercial shipping during the 60-day negotiation period. And we've seen a pattern in the last week of the Revolutionary Guard attacking vessels that are not using the Iranian approved route to the north of the Strait of Hormuz. And these UAE supertankers were using the route in the south, which essentially hugs the Omani coast. It's in Omani territorial waters and is being encouraged by the US military for vessels to pass the Strait of Hormuz safely. And it's become such a power struggle between the US and Iran. It's turning the Strait of Hormuz once again into a battleground. And it doesn't seem like this is going to end anytime soon. Donald Trump confirmed the latest attacks last night and then also warned that the US is likely to attack Iran again tonight. Now, US Central Command said that their attacks last night were limited to military capabilities that were presenting a threat to civilians and commercial shipping in the Strait of Hormuz. But Donald Trump made a very escalatory threat last night. He said that they could potentially also target Pickaxe Mountain nuclear site, which is a heavily fortified nuclear site underground in central Iran, which has so far not been attacked since this war kicked off on the 28th of February. Now, on top of that, Donald Trump has essentially said that the US is going to take control of the Strait of Hormuz. They're going to reimpose the US military blockade on Iranian ports, and that they're going to charge a 20% toll to commercial vessels for safe passage through the Strait of Hormuz. Now, it's unclear how that's going to be enforced, and certainly it's something that I'm not sure is going to go down well at all with Gulf states, who are very reliant on the Strait of Hormuz for their energy exports. But Donald Trump has said he wants to be reimbursed because we are protecting a very rich portion of the world. Well, these Gulf countries, of which America has very good relations with many, did not ask for this war. They didn't want to be involved in this war, and they didn't want to see this war happen. Yet their security has been completely rattled and their economies have been significantly damaged. So I don't think the suggestion that America is going to charge tolls for use of the Strait of Hormuz is going to wash with Gulf states. And on top of that, there's a very real concern that it's going to normalize the idea of Iran.

0: not ask for this war. They didn't want to be involved in this war, and they didn't want to see this war happen. Yet their security has been completely rattled and their economies have been significantly damaged. So I don't think the suggestion that America is going to charge tolls for use of the Strait of Hormuz is going to wash with Gulf states. And on top of that, there's a very real concern that it's going to normalize the idea of Iran charging tolls beyond this 60-day period, which is something that the shipping industry is really angry about. I think there's an acceptance among the sector, though. I've spoken to shipping contacts here in the UAE. There is an acceptance that the Strait of Hormuz is just not going to return to the state it was in before this war. But I think the real concern right now, as things stand, is that clearly this ceasefire is over, as Donald Trump declared just a few days ago. But what's not clear is just how far this current escalation is going to go.
1: Live in Dubai for us, Sally Lockwood. Good to see you. Thank you. Well, oil prices rose overnight to their highest in 4 weeks after Donald Trump announced that blockade. Wilfred Frost has the details.
2: Well, let's have a look at how all of this has affected markets, unsurprisingly pushing oil prices back up again. And in the last 36 hours, essentially this week, oil prices have picked up with quite a pronounced move. We've gone from about 76 at Sunday night to 85 this morning. This morning up another 2%, 85.5 the precise level. And it was more steady, the increase last week, as fighting picked up again. And of course, that comes from the lows of about 70 that we saw when the memorandum of understanding came into place. Of course, context of that, well below the highs of 115 at the peak of the war. But importantly for our economy going forward, for Bank of England decisions, for inflation prints going forward, we are significantly above not just where the war started at 70, but where the year started at 60. So at this 85 level, you're going to see quite a decent impact on those monthly inflation prints that we get coming in the weeks and months ahead if we keep at these levels. I just want to show the context of this move because... Oh, we jumped again. But the context of the move there in oil prices, which is still small, relatively speaking, compared to those peaks that we've seen earlier in the war. Whereas if you look at the UK borrowing costs, the 10-year borrowing costs we've got here, it's much closer to the peaks of the war than the troughs. We started the war at 4.2%. We peaked at 5.2%. And this morning, we're back above 5%, 5.03%. And that really is quite a big pressure on whoever's going to occupy number 11 Downing Street in the next couple of days. Now, this move, though, isn't UK specific. Earlier in the year, the UK bond yields were moving more than others. This time, it's been a global phenomenon. It's, in fact, even, you'd say, been led by the US. And if we do look at now the US 10-year borrowing costs, you can see it's lower than ours. It's 4.6%. Ours was 5%. But it's risen pretty sharply in the course of the last 10 days, just as ours has. And whereas that oil price increase is perhaps not yet pressuring Donald Trump to U-turn on the current hostilities, going from 70 to 85 for a country that exports more energy than imports it, it maybe doesn't pressure all consumers at the pump that much in the same way as when it was above 100, this will be pressuring him. In fact, you could argue that the bond market is more important than the stock market, is more important than oil markets, and yet it hasn't pressured him to U-turn as yet. But it is certainly something to keep an eye on. And our borrowing cost being back above 5% on the 10-year is not on its own. Others are rising as well.
1: Details there from Wilfred Frost. Plenty more on the Money blog on the Sky News app. Just coming up to 10 past 11. Counter-terrorism police are continuing to question a man being held on suspicion of murdering the veteran politician Anne Widdecombe. A 28-year-old white British man who was arrested on suspicion of her murder on Saturday has been rearrested on suspicion of commission, preparation or instigation of acts of terrorism. Home Secretary says she'll now look at security advice for former members of Parliament and members of parties that don't have MPs. The Chief Secretary to the Treasury, Lucy Rigby, told this network that safety issues had made her think twice about becoming a member of Parliament.
3: Speaking from a personal point of view, you know, I thought twice about standing for Parliament, not because I have any, you know, I know what I believe, and I wanted to stand up and speak for my community and talk about, you know, all the usual reasons that people stand for Parliament. But I think, and particularly as a woman as well, and indeed one with a family, I've thought about my own safety and my family's safety.
1: Let's bring in our political correspondent, Lucy McDade. And Lucy, just bring us up to speed on this conversation.

0: because, you know, MP safety has long been a topic of conversation. Two have been murdered in recent years whilst members of Parliament, but now concern about the kind of the wider political community, I guess.
1: Yeah, absolutely. The Home Secretary, Shabana Mahmood, was updating MPs in the House of Commons yesterday on this. And while it is still important to, you know, make it very, very clear that the police, while counter-terror police are now investigating what happened to Anne Widdecombe, there is no definite motive here that was, you know, political or terror. Police say that they are looking into a number of lines of inquiry. However, what Shabana Mahmood said yesterday to MPs was that while we shouldn't speculate about Anne Widdecombe's case, this raises questions about the security of those in public life. And now we've seen the conversation widen out, if you like. So not just about MPs when they are in the House of Commons, but also once they leave, those who remain high-profile public figures. It's worth pointing out that Anne Widdecombe, you know, when we talk about her legacy, we speak about her being a former Conservative minister. She was a Conservative MP for more than 20 years. But in later life, she joined Reform UK, and she was a spokesperson for them on justice and immigration. So while she wasn't a sitting member of Parliament, she had a political profile, and that's where the conversation has now kind of lent into. Nigel Farage has weighed in on this debate, talking about security that's available. In the past 24 hours, actually, first reported by the I paper, they revealed that when he was an MP, so technically Nigel Farage has stood down so that he can stand in the Makerfield by-election, he turned down the security that is provided to all MPs. He was provided, according to the I newspaper, with a bodyguard, a car and a specially trained driver. The I is reporting that he turned that down. Now, in a statement, Reform is saying that Nigel Farage is the most targeted politician in Britain, and hence that is their justification for him needing a much higher level of security. So the conversation already turning to him. We've seen in recent weeks reports about the security he needs, receiving that £5 million gift that he says was to fund his security for life. So as you were saying, Gareth, this isn't a conversation that's just happened overnight. It's been happening for months and months and months. This morning on Sky News, we heard from Brendan Cox. Now, he was married to Jo Cox, the murdered MP. She was murdered in 2016 outside one of her constituency surgeries, a number of years before Sir David Amess, an MP, was killed at a constituency surgery. This is what he said.
2: One of the big drivers, one of the things which is legitimising and amplifying violence is the sort of Wild West culture that we have online. I get death threats on a regular basis online. Members of Parliament get them all of the time. And until we do something about that information environment, which is legitimising violence as a political tool, I think we'll keep coming back to this situation. My frustration, I think, is not with the public. I think the public are generally very sensible around this. But in an ecosystem where the regulators and politics enables social media to consistently promote, not just allow, but promote the most extreme content, often content which is violent, until we address that, I think we'll be going downhill on this.
1: I just want to bring it back to Nigel Farage, because this is one of the kind of the key points of the discussion that's being had right now. He has said that he's faced with a state offer that no longer matched the threat against him. Nigel declined the downgraded and inadequate package being offered to him by Parliament. Now, as I was saying earlier, technically he is no longer an MP. What Shabana Mahmood has offered him is a meeting with RAVIC. Now, what is RAVIC? Well, that is the body, the Royal and VIP Executive Committee, that effectively helps provide security to high-profile public figures. If you're a sitting MP, that comes from Parliament. But in this case, it's an external body. He has taken up that offer, and we understand that that meeting is being scheduled. But that is what the conversation is about now. Is the offer of state support, the security support that's offered to people, whether they are sitting politicians or whether they are still, they are not, you know, no longer sitting, but they are high-profile profile in society. Is that offer adequate enough anymore? You're hearing from Brendan Cox there about the challenges from the online world. Lucy Rigby, the Chief Secretary to the Treasury, was saying earlier that that is something that MPs have to consider now as well. The Home Secretary has indicated a number of ways in which she is exploring now whether or not that support needs to be advanced, upgraded, a number of different investigations and inquiries taking place. So while this investigation into the death of Anne Widdecombe is ongoing, the conversation about what it means for protection of MPs, high-profile figures in public life, is one that I'm sure we will return to a number of times over the coming weeks.
0: Lucy McDade, live in Westminster. Good to see you. Thank you. World leaders have arrived in Paris for this year's Bastille Day, which focuses on European unity. Troops and warplanes from across the continent joining in a parade through the French capital, a show of military strength and support for Ukraine on both the land and in the air above. These are the live scenes in Paris. 30 or so world leaders gathering for this Bastille Day, of course marking the point 1789 when the Bastille fortress and prison were stormed, Louis XVI and Marie Antoinette taken to the guillotine, the overthrow of the French monarchy and the beginning of the French Republic, as it is now known. 500 troops from around the Coalition of the Willing that was set up by Macron and Sir Keir Starmer to support Ukraine are taking part. Typically, just one foreign nation takes part in the parade, but this year there are multiple. Aircraft from Germany, the UK, Croatia, Poland, Denmark, Greece, Sweden, Norway, Spain and Italy taken to the skies above the Champs-Élysées as the camera makes its way along that iconic avenue. You can see there the French flag, the Arc de Triomphe, the Napoleonic era monument at the end of the Champs-Élysées, the horses, the final element of this stage of the parade. Either side of the road there, the trees behind them, the assembled crowds, and behind them, the boutique brands of some of the world's most high-profile, most expensive brands that line the Champs-Élysées, the modern and the past being contrasted with each other on this point on a July Tuesday morning. It is actually the first time in around 20 years that the UK has taken part in these processions, and it is a notable time for the UK. This is the last planned foreign trip for Sir Keir Starmer, his time in office coming to an end in just a few days' time. Andy Burnham taking over as leader of the Labour Party, all but a formality now, and then, of course, leader of the country too. As a result of the incredibly hot weather that's been experienced across the European continent, some of the firework displays that would have typically taken place have been banned for risk of starting any wildfires or fires elsewhere. So a slightly less sparkly occasion in some respects, but you can see there the gleaming uniforms of the military procession as it makes its way down the Champs-Élysées. Like I say, 500 troops from around the Coalition of the Willing. President Zelensky's assembled troops getting the largest cheer from the watching crowds, members of the Grenadier Guards for the United Kingdom taking part in the parade as well. And of course, this is a show of unity in support of Ukraine, the UK and France taking leadership in that regard. It is also a contrast to what was seen in Moscow, celebrations there earlier in the year, more muted than in recent years for fear of Ukrainian drones that operate so wantonly now in and across the Russian Federation and beyond. There is the salute being paid to the world leaders who have gathered, the 30 or so of them, amongst Sir Keir Starmer and Volodymyr Zelensky and other European allies too. This, of course, as well, the last Bastille Day celebration for President Macron. There is a presidential election taking place in France next spring. He will not be eligible to stand. He has reached the end of his term limit. So there is also change in France on the horizon too, as there is for so many nations across the continent. We'll bring you more on that. We'll bring you more on Sir Keir Starmer's return to London as well in the coming hours. Talking about pomp and pageantry, this is the Princess Royal, who's been honouring soldiers who fought in the Battle of Imjin River in South Korea, commemorating the 75th anniversary of the conflict. Princess Anne's travelled to the United Nations Memorial Cemetery in Busan, where she visited graves, listened to stories of Victoria Cross heroes, and left a wreath to honour the fallen servicemen of the United Kingdom. An inquiry looking into possible war crimes by UK special forces in Afghanistan has heard one account: the British troops allegedly dropped Afghan prisoners from forklifts for fun. Sky's correspondent Sadia Chowdhury has the latest now from the Ministry of Defence.
3: Well, these are just allegations. I think it is important to state that at this time, these are just allegations, but they are really serious allegations, and they are against our most elite forces, the UK Special Forces. These are the guys who are trusted, who we rely on to go into the most difficult situations with the highest risk and carry out the most challenging of operations during war times. So these are really serious allegations, but it is a public inquiry that is looking into these allegations. And actually, it's not very public, because much of what we're getting and what is being heard in secret, in closed sessions. But what does happen is, from time to time, the chair of the inquiry releases the gist of what has been said. What he says is the gist of what has been said. There's no way for us to verify that, because we're not allowed in during these closed sessions either. So this is what's been released today: two gist materials from two witnesses who gave evidence in secret. The first of them saying that a soldier had told her that prisoners were often put onto forklifts, then driven around really fast, braking suddenly, so that essentially those prisoners would get flung off the vehicles. And he said this happened in Iraq, but also in Afghanistan. And she was very disturbed, because she said this soldier was laughing and thought it was fun, and whereas she thought this was a really serious thing for UK Special Forces, remember, our most elite forces, to be involved in. A second witness, who also spoke to the inquiry, again in secret, had told them that every time he tried to raise an issue, a concern about this, he was shut down. And at one point, he was called a Taliban-loving apologist, because he was trying to get answers, that he wanted to see tapes of these killings. Sometimes he has the authorization, the appropriate security authorization to view the tapes, but he was denied. Again, I remind you, this is a public inquiry, so these aren't criminal proceedings, but very serious allegations indeed. And the Ministry of Defence says that it's going to reserve its full comment until after the inquiry has concluded.
0: Let's bring up speed on some of the day's other stories. At least 30 people are now confirmed to have died in a fire in a Bangkok bar. More than 70 were injured, and dozens are still in hospital, many in a critical condition. The fire is the deadliest in the Thai capital in 17 years. The fifth part of the COVID-19 inquiry will be published later, focusing on PPE and life-saving medical equipment. The inquiry heard about widespread shortages of equipment, including ventilators and testing kits, as well as large-scale wastage of PPE. The report will make recommendations about the purchase and distribution of supplies for the future. One of the largest, most complete T-Rex skeletons is up for auction in New York today, with an estimated sale price of between £15 and £22 million. Gus the dinosaur is thought to be about 67 million years old and was discovered on a ranch in South Dakota. Still to come here on Sky News today, we'll bring you the latest from the inquest into the death of the train driver during the crash in Bedford last month.

0: attention, please.
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2: A so-called Hillsborough law is expected to be approved in the coming days. It would make it an offence for public officials to block or mislead inquiries. It's named after the Hillsborough disaster of 1989, when 97 Liverpool fans were killed in a fatal crowd crush at Hillsborough Stadium in Sheffield. Writing in today's Mirror, the Prime Minister said the following: with this Hillsborough law, we can make sure that such a shameful episode and many others like it can never happen again. That is the thing that really floors you about the Hillsborough families. It's not about them. It's about the millions of working people they will never meet, making sure that nobody else like them has to ever suffer as they did. Well, Charlotte Hennessy lost her father in the disaster, has been campaigning for the law. She told Wilfred Frost that Andy Burnham has been a huge driver behind the new law.
3: Andy's the person that brought our campaign group together. Hillsborough Law Now was created and launched by him and Steve Rotherham. And it's him that's brought all of the different campaigns from Orgreave, Post Office Scandal, Inflected Blood, Primados. There's so many of us that I'll forget someone if I try to name them all. But it doesn't surprise me that Andy said something like that whatsoever. He's so passionate about correcting injustices. And, he has been the backbone of our campaign group.
4: Do you give credit to Keir Starmer as well?
3: Absolutely. You know, Keir Starmer's the only man that pledged this, and he's fulfilled his promise. He made a promise to myself and Margaret Aspinall on many different occasions. And, you know, the pair of us have held him to that promise. You know, we've really worked well with him as well.
2: Meanwhile, an inquest has heard that the train driver killed in the Bedfordshire train crash is believed to have died from traumatic injuries to the brainstem and chest. 6-year-old Sean Burton died when his train smashed into the back of another stationary train on the same line near Bedford previously. More than 100 people were injured in the collision. Sky's Siobhan Freeman-Powell is at the inquest in Bedford.
5: The inquest here at Bedfordshire and Luton Coroner's Court opened and closed within around 10 minutes pending further investigation. But we did learn a little bit more about how the driver of one of those trains died during that fateful night, which saw hundreds of passengers injured, around 160 passengers injured and 102 of those needing hospital treatments, of course, also causing the death of driver Sean Burton, who was 60 years old and we learned today was living in the Cambridge area at the time of his death. Now today the pathologist confirmed that Sean Burton, the 60-year-old driver, died due to traumatic injuries to the brainstem and the chest following that crash, that horrific crash, which as I said saw hundreds of people injured. Now the SLF union had described Sean Burton as a devoted driver who was enormously popular amongst his colleagues, and today the pathologist confirmed exactly how he died. It also built on some of the information that was previously published by the Rail Accident Investigation Branch, giving us a little bit more detail about the circumstances of that evening. We already knew that both of these trains were East Midlands Railway trains. They were both travelling to London St Pancras. The Nottingham service had left that evening at around 10 to 4, with the Corby service travelling to St Pancras leaving around 20 minutes later. We already knew, due to that interim report that was published shortly after the collision, that Nottingham service had to stop due to a fault and was stationary at the time near Ilstow, trying to contact a maintenance team. Because of this, a red signal was put on to alert the following driver that they needed to prepare to stop. We had learned in that interim report that the driver of the second train had passed that red light signal, but we learned today at the coroner's port that Sean Burton, the driver, had attempted to stop. He was driving at around 77 miles per hour. He had hit his brakes, slowing to around 49 miles per hour, which was the speed that the train was driving during that impact. Now, this was an incident that was described as a major incident at the time. It was declared a major incident because of the sheer numbers of people that were injured on those trains. We heard in the hours that followed in the collision and the days that followed from passengers describing the panic and the chaos that ensued after that collision took place.
2: Siobhan Freeman-Powell for us there. Let's take a look at the weather.
6: I hope we haven't forgotten anything.
7: Travel insurance. I tick that box.
6: Yeah, but remember what you forgot last year.
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2: Parts of England and Wales will see heatwave conditions through to the weekend at least, but without the extremes of last week. Plenty of sunshine this afternoon. Britain's east coast, rather grey, warm generally, hot in the south, cool near the North Sea. Quite blustery for England and Wales, especially along the coastlines. The cloud along the shoreline of eastern Britain, breaking for some later, stubborn in the northeast. Mostly dry and clear tonight. Low cloud in the east extending inland across Britain, reaching central England and Wales.
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2: You're watching Sky News. Still to come, we'll bring you more on the latest on the World Cup. England due to take on Argentina tomorrow night. Can they make it to the final for the first time in 60 years?

0: You're watching Sky News. A reminder of our top story. The US has launched strikes on Iran for a third consecutive night. Tehran responded by hitting two vessels in the Strait of Hormuz and targeting a number of US facilities in the region. It comes after President Trump pledged to reinstate a blockade of Iranian shipping and proposed charging a 20% fee to guard the strait. Let's speak to our defense and security analyst, Professor Michael Clark. Where do we begin?
1: Yes, well, the ceasefire has not completely broken down, but both sides are attacking each other. Both sides seem to want to hold back on going to where they were on the 7th of April, which is where they agreed a ceasefire. And that was where, in my view, that was where America lost this war, on the night of the 7th of April, because they'd achieved all they could achieve with military force. And everything we've seen since is the United States backing away from the positions it took before then. So I think what we're seeing since is America's discussion about what the terms of its loss will be. It's lost the war. How badly has it lost it? That's what we're talking about now. And the president is thrashing around, looking for new ways of using the military to create some strategic difference. So we've got these tit-for-tat strikes. They started, just 7 or 8 days ago now, when the Iranians attacked three ships that were trying to take the American route out of the Strait of Hormuz, the Omani route. And then we've seen tit-for-tat exchanges since then, which have become quite serious now. But as I say, the ceasefire hasn't completely broken down, but it looks as if it might. And the interesting thing, the two ships that the Iranians attacked in the last few hours were, interestingly, the Mombasa B and the Bahia, and they're both Emirati ships. They're both VLCCs, very large crude carriers. They were going up the Omani side of the coast, so the Omani route, hugging the coast of the UAE all the way around the Musandam Peninsula there. That's what they were trying to do. There's evidence that the Americans have been working with the Emiratis on ship-to-ship transfers. They've been trying to sneak stuff out, using that route, get it out into the Arabian Sea, into the Gulf of Oman, and then transfer it to other ships, send it to customers elsewhere. And they've been reasonably successful doing that quietly. The Iranians have obviously spotted them doing it. I'm sure that the Mombasa and the Bahia will have had their transponders turned off. But the Iranians fired cruise missiles at them, killed one Indian sailor and I think wounded 15 others. They started fires on the ships. These were serious attacks. So they've attacked Emirati ships that were cooperating with the United States to sneak as much oil out of the Gulf as possible through this Omani route. So it hasn't worked, and that is significant because it indicates that the Americans can't do very much to keep the straits open. Despite what President Trump said, they cannot keep the straits open unless they're prepared to sail in there with their two carrier battle groups and fight a battle of the Hormuz Strait. And if they fight that battle, they will undoubtedly win it. But in winning that battle, they'll lose something as well. They'll lose a ship, or they'll have ships damaged. They might have some of their personnel killed. They cannot do it without loss, but they would win the battle if they took it on, but they won't take it on.
0: And they've already lost somewhere in the region of 18 members of the military, I think.
1: They have, yes, in this war. Quite a number of aircraft through accidents. And they've had the facilities have been more damaged than they say. I mean, in Bahrain, which is the Al Jufair base in Bahrain, tiny little Bahrain there, just there it is on the map. That's the headquarters of the U.S. Fifth Fleet. It's not clear that base will be usable again. It's been so badly damaged.
0: I just want to take our attention, if I can, just to Paris, Michael. 1 second. We're hearing just that Keir Starmer in some of those final diplomatic throws on the world stage, I think it's fair to say. He's also been quite central to the situation in and around the Middle East, in part because, well, here we go, we can show it to you live. It's just disappeared out of shot, such is the way of live television. I believe he's bottom left-hand corner, somewhere near Friedrich Merz there of Germany in the bottom left-hand corner. Sir Keir Starmer is evidently making his way through the 30 or so world leaders. Whoever's in charge of that camera is doing a good job of hunting for him. There's the Polish leader, Donald Tusk, obviously formerly at the heart of the European Union. Making its way there is Alexander Stubb of Finland in the bottom left-hand corner as well. Lots of hugs and platitudes being shared amongst the European allies. This is kind of an assembly of the coalition of the willing. Macron there giving Stubb of Finland a warm embrace. And this is Macron's last Bastille Day celebration. He will no longer be president this time last year. Of course, as soon as we go off this picture, I can promise you that Keir Starmer will reappear. Such is the way of the world. But Michael, it's fair to say that you know, there has been an awful lot of pressure on these European allies to do more in this theatre. Donald Trump very unhappy with them, and that is maybe part of the reason why he's saying, well, look, if the USA is going to go and hold the Strait of Hormuz, that's why you've got to pay for us.
1: Yes, I mean, he's saying that, and it won't go very far because the rest of the world thinks that's illegal, which it is, in international law. The IMO, the International Maritime Organization, is completely against it. It has the effect of legitimizing what the Iranians are saying, which is that they want to charge for going through the straits. And it will have a huge... Exactly. You can't do it. Oh, you shouldn't do it. And the, it will have a big effect on straits elsewhere in the world as well. Because once the Strait of Hormuz becomes a sort of a toll booth, then there's no reason why the Malacca Straits or other straits... I mean, there is charges in the Bosphorus, but that's a different situation and is governed by treaty. But there's no reason why charges can't start to be really applied in other straits, even the Strait of Gibraltar. So the principle of charging ships to use the high seas is a very, very dangerous one. I'm sure President Trump hasn't really thought about it. And to be honest, the idea that the two things he said, that we will hold the straits open and we'll charge for it, I don't think either of those things will happen. They won't hold the straits open, they can't. And I don't think they'll be able to charge. But certainly, if they can't keep shipping safe in the straits, why should anybody pay for it anyway? The effect will be chilling because people just steer away from trying to put things through the straits unless they absolutely have to. Already, I mean, again, the Iranians are overplaying their hand. They are encouraging everybody to find alternatives to using the Strait of Hormuz. Fujairah port is going to be redeveloped. That's on the other side of the UAE. There are pipelines being laid or plans to lay them very, very fast going northwards up to Yanbu port as well on the Red Sea. Everyone is now trying to think of other ways of lessening their dependence on the Strait of Hormuz. And within 5 or 8 years, I think the Strait of Hormuz will be far less important to world shipping than it is now, thanks to Iranian behaviour.
0: And we'll just see those final images there of Zelensky and Macron embracing each other. Antonio Costa there of the European Union walking past in the foreground too. These are the scenes of the Bastille celebrations marking the anniversary since 1789, of course, of the storming of the Bastille fortress and prison. Michael, good to have you with us. Plenty more from you in the coming hours. Plenty more for you as well in the coming minutes. We're going to bring you more on the latest for the Labour leadership. It is another man in charge. The Labour Party, been ongoing for 126 years, never been a woman at the helm of it. Lisa McDade asks why and gets the answers.

0: jubilation in the streets, while some emotional.
1: This is a political victory for Prime Minister Modi and his Hindu Nationalist Party.
2: I'm Neville Lazarus and I'm Sky's reporter based in Delhi.
0: Companies like these are helping India in its trajectory to be a serious player in space exploration. Sky News, get the full story first.
3: Just came out to 11:45 Tuesday morning. Andy Burnham on track to become the next Prime Minister after securing the support of 349 Labour MPs. It means it's mathematically impossible for anyone else to challenge the former Manchester mayor for the mantle. But Labour's never had a female leader. The party's been going for 126 years. And our political correspondent Lucy McDade explores why.
4: This campaign was won by a band of strong northern power women. I wouldn't mess with them. And I suggest that you don't either.
5: These were some of Andy Burnham's first words in the by-election win that paved his path to be the new Labour leader. And while he is the party's most popular choice for now, hanging over Labour's history is one fact. Out of 20 elected leaders, not a single one has been a woman.
6: There isn't a supply-side issue, there is a demand-side issue.
7: I think it's absolutely outrageous.
8: Yes, it was an issue. There was a boys' club. Yes, it does need to change.
5: Now, progress has been made. Labour has had the first female cabinet minister, the first woman chancellor, and now more female MPs than any other major party. But behind the scenes, allegations that it's a bit of a boys' club. And we still see that play out in public whenever there's a vacancy at the very top.
9: Is that a coincidence, or have we got some kind of cultural problem here?
5: OK, let's contextualise this. Every other major political party in the UK has been led by a woman. Labour has had women acting in the role, so Margaret Beckett and Harriet Harman did it twice. In Wales and Scotland, the party has had women at the top too. But nationally, Labour's elected leader chosen by the party has always been a man. And even when you look around the world, Labour is lagging behind. The main left-of-centre parties in 50 countries, including most of Europe and South America, have smashed this ceiling. The UK Labour Party, after 120 years, still hasn't.
6: Of course, it is painful to me that there's never been a leader of the Labour Party that is a woman. Of course, that is painful to me.
5: Jess Phillips ran in the leadership election that selected Keir Starmer in 2020.
6: I wouldn't do it at the moment. I absolutely wouldn't want to do it. I wouldn't want to be to put myself forward
5: at
6: the moment.
5: Did you consider running for this one?
6: No, but I wouldn't have wanted to do it for all sorts. Like, already, I am a backbench MP and I have permanent security.
10: Have the particular toxicity of social media and death threats and violent threats, which actually are real for women in politics. So I totally understand, regardless of the breadth of talent that we've got in the Labour Party, why women may be pausing and thinking, perhaps not now.
11: You know, there is a viciousness towards women that put themselves forward, that come from my side of the fence sort of thing, that isn't on display elsewhere. And I mean, it really is a thing that any woman you see rising kind of to the top of our party, it almost is like there's a concerted effort to then tear her down, to put her back in her place.
12: I don't think there's a problem in the party as such, because we have a lot of very good women who are in high-up cabinet posts. We have some brilliant women, but I certainly would hope that someday in the very near future, the Labour Party will have a female leader and won't keep replacing men with men.
5: Now, it's wrong to say nothing has changed over the years. Women's representation in Labour has got better. That sharp uptick in women in top jobs, think health secretary, for example, that came when Ed Miliband became leader in 2010. And since then, the cabinet has had a rough 50-50 gender split. But this is what's so striking. Every job, bar one, has been permanently held by a woman at some point. Every job, that is, except the elected leader.
7: I think it's absolutely outrageous. We are the political party, more than any of the other political parties, committed to equality across the piece, including gender equality. Everything we say has not translated into what we do, and it's what you do that really counts.
6: I think Keir Starmer, wasn't he the only man last time when he stood?
5: Yeah.
6: Now look, you're going to have, like I say, you have to look at like the supply side and the demand side. The supply side actually isn't usually in any shortage. Women do stand.
5: And that's not the full picture. In every leadership election, every man standing has beaten a woman. Margaret Beckett, beaten by Tony Blair. Diane Abbott, beaten by Ed Miliband. Liz Kendall and Yvette Cooper, Jeremy Corbyn, Lisa Nandy and Rebecca Long-Bailey, Keir Starmer. Does the Labour Party have a problem with the idea of a woman being leader?
7: Society has a problem with women being leaders coming through that glass ceiling. I don't think the Labour Party is any worse or any better than that. So I think it's a societal issue that we haven't effectively tackled within the Labour Party.
5: Lucy Powell was elected Deputy Labour Leader last year. All six candidates in that contest were women.
13: Well, we didn't have an all-women shortlist for the Deputy Leader. It was just that women were coming forward for that job, and I think there was a real desire for it to be a woman. I'm not a massive fan of quotas in that sense, because then people don't necessarily think you've got the job on merit.
6: So how we, elect our leaders and how that happens, maybe that needs looking into. But personally, I don't think it's merit. I don't think that's the reason.
5: And this isn't just a Labour issue. Yes, the Conservatives might have had four female leaders, but the gender split within the party is overwhelmingly male. Westminster is still by many seen as a world too stuck in its ways, wired to accommodate men.
11: I'm the 688th woman ever to be elected here. Even today in a heat wave, I can't go in the chamber with my shoulders out like this in case, I don't know, a male politician might have a heart palpitation. But it's ridiculous. It is a place that has been set up for men to deliver what they're interested in.
10: I walk into rooms in the Palace of Westminster where there is literally no depiction of a woman at all in all of the oil paintings that are ostensibly representing our democratic politics over the last 200 years. Well, I think we need to change that, not just in terms of the representation on the walls, but the representation in the rooms.
5: And Labour has worked hard to make this happen. All women shortlists have been a divisive but undeniably effective way of improving female representation. And the Labour Party has used them more than any other. But it's not just the public-facing jobs that matter. Under Keir Starmer, the common criticism was that, until recently at least, behind the door to number 10 was a boys' club. Men calling the shots, briefing against their female colleagues and having the conversations without them in the room. These are allegations Downing Street has always rejected, given the number of highly qualified women in number 10 and across government.
10: Yes, it was an issue. There was a boys' club. Yes, it does need to change. We have so many women of talent, and yet to find them being briefed against, to find them being marginalised, to find them being put to one side or actively bullied are really bad examples of how politics can end up being conducted.
9: I do think it's got better recently. I wouldn't say that Keir Starmer certainly wasn't the sort of person who would consider or want to be running a boys' club.
5: Do you, as a woman, a very senior woman in politics, you sometimes still feel sidelined?
13: No, I don't. I mean, I have an elected position, deputy leader, and I make my voice heard. But I don't do that through the prism of the media, mainly. I usually do that in private.
5: There's genuine dismay that this conversation is still being had in 2026. But weeks ago, there was then disbelief when this article came out, quoting a senior Labour source, saying Andy Burnham could be the Labour Party's first female Prime Minister. Why? Well, because he cares about female issues like safer streets, social care and education. Not my source, not my story.
6: Not
5: but
6: him,
5: came from
6: not him.
5: A Labour source.
6: Yes.
5: That could be anybody.
6: That could literally be anybody. But what that came from, let me tell you who that came from. An idiot. An absolute fool. And almost certainly a man.
5: Well, Andy Burnham dismissed it straight away. But with or without this added ammunition, what women in the Parliamentary Labour Party have been asking him for is reassurances that he won't just talk about a cultural change, but he'll actually drive one.
10: We've insisted that since there's going to be a male leader, we'll have a deputy prime minister who is a woman, full-time cabinet member whose job it is to seek out and hunt down misogynistic and sexist behaviour and bad policy wherever it should be. At least 50% of the cabinet should be women, and all across all the ministers, and indeed for number 10 staff and across the special advisers, at least 50% and right across all the levels of seniority.
5: Many people pay lip service to the idea that Labour must have a female leader in future. And look, there is clear excitement about the prospect of an Andy Burnham premiership. But already, while this leadership contest hasn't technically ended yet, people are already talking about who needs to come after him. Should the next Labour leader be a woman?
10: I would love the next Labour leader to be a woman. And that requires all of us to be able to take on those forces of darkness and the threats.
14: I think we're well overdue. We are well overdue.
15: I mean, I always think that the next Labour leader should be a woman, so yes.
5: But do you think that should be a box that needs to be ticked?
15: No, but if you're doing it to tick the box, no.
7: I would love to see a woman. I've always said I would love to see a woman, and we've just got it next time. It cannot be anything other than a woman.
3: That report by our very own Lucy McDade. More of Lucy's reporting online as well. 11.55, time for the weather.
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3: Parts of England and Wales seeing heatwave conditions through to the weekend, at least not without the extremes, though, of last week. Plenty of sunshine this afternoon. Britain's east coast rather grey. Generally warm, hot in the south, cool near the North Sea, cloudy in parts along the coastlines as well. The cloud along the shoreline breaking for some, but it'd be quite stubborn in the northeast. Mostly dry and clear tonight. Low cloud in the east, extending inland across Britain, reaching central England and Wales.
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3: You're watching Sky News. Let's just take you back to Paris. Let's see what the scene is there. Commemorations for Bastille Day. It's starting to quieten down, actually. The assembled members of the world's leaders, around 30 or so of them, making their way back to their respective countries. You can see there, of course, the state car limousine for the French President Emmanuel Macron. He is taking part in his last Bastille Day ceremony. He will not be the president after the elections in the spring of next year. He cannot be. Term limits mean that. Sir Keir Starmer was in attendance. That is the microphone muff of another broadcaster there. We are not in control of it, but it is live television. You're getting it as it happens. We promise you that. There is the slightly now overexposed scene in the Champs-Élysées. There we are. The police there waiting to take Macron down towards the Arc de Triomphe.

0: You're watching Sky News today. It is midday. These are the headlines this hour. Breaking news. The COVID inquiry finds billions of pounds of taxpayers' money was wasted as failures and systemic flaws left frontline workers without adequate PPE. The US targets Iran for a third consecutive night and says it will resume its blockade of Iranian ports while Iran strikes tankers in the Strait of Hormuz. Cabinet Minister warns of the security risks facing MPs as counter-terror police lead an investigation into the murder of the former minister Anne Widdecombe. And an inquest hears the train driver killed in the Bedfordshire crash may have died from traumatic injuries to the brainstem and chest. Very good afternoon to you. Breaking news, and the COVID inquiries found almost £10 billion spent on protective gear during the pandemic was wasted. The last phase concluded failures and systemic flaws left frontline workers without adequate PPE. Let's bring in our health correspondent, Ashish Joshi. Ashish, tell us more about what we're learning.
1: This is yet another damning indictment of the government's chaotic mismanagement. These were the people who were responsible for supply lines and procuring PPE when the country needed it most. This 279-page report lays bare just how ill-prepared the government was and how badly it handled securing vital supplies during the pandemic. This module deals with procurement. This was absolutely crucial in making sure that the country was protected. Health workers were guarded against this deadly disease, and patients had access to the medical equipment which would keep them alive. Well, this report says it simply wasn't prepared, and the country struggled to cope. Baroness Hallett, the chair of the UK's COVID-19 inquiry, says the government spent almost £15 billion on PPE. And of that £15 billion, it wasted £10 billion on stock that simply wasn't fit for purpose. Well, you'll remember, we'll all remember, the images of those nurses wearing black bin liners, care workers wearing plastic bags because they didn't have the protective equipment they needed to look after the sick and the dying. Now, this report finds systemic failures, inadequate planning, in delays in getting the ventilators and the vital testing equipment that the country desperately needed. Baroness Hallett says the country entered the pandemic with its PPE stockpile in a perilous state, without enough vital supplies and with large quantities of expired equipment. There were no plans in place for emergency procurement or distribution. And we were, she says, simply not ready to compete in the global market race, and we were over-reliant on one single country, China. You'll remember, too, the high-priority lane, which the government said would mean faster access to these vital goods. Well, that was heavily criticised as being unfair because suppliers with government connections received favourable treatment, undermining public trust at a moment when it was needed most. But she does stop at saying this report does not identify cronyism or corruption on the part of ministers and officials. They simply got it wrong with the introduction of this VIP lane. Now, this report does not feature evidence on the PPE firm Medpro, linked to Tory peer Baroness Michelle Moan and her husband, Doug Barrowman. They've been ordered to repay £122 million plus interest to the government for providing faulty PPE at the height of the pandemic. Moan and Barrowman deny any wrongdoing. There is some praise for the country's business and science sector for rallying to help. There's also praise for the army in providing vital logistical expertise. But ultimately, this report lays bare just how underprepared the country was in the face of this pandemic. Ultimately, we wasted millions and millions of pounds, and this led to unnecessary delays. That means many more lives could and should have been saved. So the headlines will always be about the £10 billion in wasted taxpayers' money, the undermining of the public's trust. But ultimately, what this boils down to is the fact that there were people who could have been saved. There were people who should have been better protected, health workers who were on the front line, key workers who needed that vital PPE equipment. And ultimately, patients who needed access to vital, life-saving equipment which didn't arrive in time. But the fact that the business community pulled together, there is also praise for the private and public sector partnerships that work together, and there is a list of 12 recommendations which Baroness Hallett says must go into the next pandemic to make sure that we are prepared.
2: COVID-19 pandemic. In the procurement and distribution of PPE, ventilators and testing equipment. It marks a halfway point in the publication of the inquiry's reports, a process which I intend to complete by this time next year. When the COVID-19 pandemic struck, the world entered a desperate race to secure vital healthcare equipment and supplies. If governments failed to procure the required equipment and supplies, key workers, including health and social care workers, could not be

Governments, including those of the United Kingdom, were engaged in a fierce competition during the crisis. International demand skyrocketed, prices rose uncontrollably, and global supply chains buckled under enormous strain. At the same time, the emergency stockpile of PPE and other equipment available to the UK was inadequate to meet the huge surge in demand. In the global battle to procure equipment and supplies, the UK was simply not ready to compete. The UK entered the pandemic with inadequate and untested plans to increase its emergency procurement and distribution operations rapidly, and the bodies responsible were caught off guard. In the face of this fundamental lack of readiness, ministers and officials were forced to improvise. Untested emergency procurement and distribution systems had to be developed within days. Against this backdrop, decision makers were confronted with an unenviable choice. Put large sums of public money at risk to buy equipment at the speed and scale the pandemic demanded, or slow the process down and potentially lose out to international competitors. They decided to take the risk and buy. Given the scale of the emergency, this was the right choice. To have done otherwise would have placed those working on the front line in the health and social care sectors and the wider public in unacceptable danger. However, had there been better planning, the choice would not have been so stark, and the decision to buy at risk was not without considerable cost and widespread waste. Under the pressure of responding to the emergency, mistakes were made, leading to the waste of public money, as well as allegations of cronyism and corruption. Furthermore, the structures established to respond to the COVID-19 pandemic did not sufficiently integrate procurement and distribution. It was difficult to work out what was needed, what was being supplied, and what was being transported. The technology and data systems for emergency procurement and distribution were outdated. These were systemic failures which could have been avoided. The total expenditure by the UK government and devolved administrations on PPE, ventilators and testing equipment between January 2020 and June 2022 was over £42 billion. Governments across the UK did not have the systems and processes in place for emergency spending at this scale. The waste of taxpayers' money was vast. It is a stark fact that of the approximately £15 billion spent on PPE, nearly two-thirds, almost £10 billion, was wasted. These figures demand a fundamental change in how the UK prepares for emergency procurement. Had ministers and officials been better equipped with appropriate plans, information and systems, procurement decisions would have been easier, fairer and far less costly, and equipment would have reached those who needed it faster. The public must be able to trust that their money is being spent by the government with propriety, fairness and transparency. I have found that public confidence, so important in an emergency, was undermined by the failures in procurement. There have been well-documented complaints about the quality of the PPE which was procured by the government and delivered to the front line. I have already examined how this affected those working in the health sector in my Module 3 report, and I will examine its impact on the social care sector in my Module 6 report to be published this autumn. One aspect of the response has understandably, and in my view rightly, been the subject of significant public concern. The high priority lane, also known as the VIP lane. Officials under intense pressure from ministers to ensure that offers of help were being managed properly established the high priority lane. However, it was a misguided attempt at prioritisation. In responding to the crisis, some suppliers were given favourable treatment simply on account of their connections with the government. The high priority lane

embedded unfairness in the UK government's emergency procurement, where billions of pounds were at stake. It undermined the otherwise enormous and well-intentioned efforts made by procurement officials, and it undermined public trust in how the government chose to spend taxpayers' money during the pandemic. It should not have been set up, and it should not be repeated. I've examined the award of contracts to particular suppliers. One of these is PPE MedPro Limited, which is the subject of an ongoing criminal investigation. It is not this inquiry's role to determine criminal or civil liability. My findings about the process leading to contracts being awarded to PPE MedPro Limited will be published in due course, but only once any legal proceedings have been concluded, to avoid any prejudice to the investigation. There were, however, many positives in the response that we must not forget. Businesses and the public rallied enthusiastically to help. The UK had at its disposal the innovation, expertise, and the willingness of domestic life sciences and advanced manufacturing sectors to step up. This was evident in the design and production of PPE, ventilators, and testing equipment, all within the UK. Manufacturers retooled and businesses used their international connections to source supplies from around the world. The Army stepped in to provide its crisis response expertise and lend its skills to organising an extraordinary logistical operation. Although the lack of planning caused an unnecessary delay in procuring the PPE and other equipment that healthcare workers and others desperately needed, it was a positive feature of the subsequent procurement response that key healthcare equipment was obtained at the speed and scale the crisis demanded. The effective collaboration of the public and private sectors serves as an example of how governments should respond to future pandemics. The UK needs to build on these strengths. The country will not be able to respond effectively without engaging businesses and industry and ensuring that there is a plan to do so in advance of the next pandemic. The procurement and distribution workforce also needs to be more highly skilled and ready for deployment in an emergency. We cannot be reliant on improvisation or the army alone. The UK relies heavily on international supply chains. However, its supplier base was too concentrated in one country, China, and the capabilities of domestic manufacturers had not been considered adequately in planning. This left the UK vulnerable on both fronts. The country cannot repeat the mistakes of the past. I am today making 11 recommendations, which, when implemented in full and in concert with my previous recommendations, will ensure that the UK government and devolved administrations are better prepared for the next pandemic. The complete list of my recommendations can be found in the published report. At their heart is placing ministers and officials in the best possible position to make decisions on how to spend public resources in the pressure of an emergency and ensuring greater industrial self-sufficiency. Data must drive our crisis response. I have set an ambitious target for the UK government and devolved administrations within 3 years to digitalise their systems for the procurement and distribution of healthcare equipment. The rules in the best possible position to make decisions on how to spend public resources in the pressure of an emergency and ensuring greater industrial self-sufficiency. Data must drive our crisis response. I have set an ambitious target for the UK government and devolved administrations within 3 years to digitalise their systems for the procurement and distribution of healthcare equipment. The real-time collection, sharing and analysis of procurement and distribution data will fundamentally improve the quality and in the pressure of an emergency, and ensuring great

0: data industrial self-sufficiency. Data must drive our crisis response. I have set an ambitious target for the UK government and devolved administrations within 3 years to digitalise their systems for the procurement and distribution of healthcare equipment. The real-time collection, sharing and analysis of procurement and distribution data will fundamentally improve the quality and efficiency of decision-making. Key healthcare equipment should be regarded as a strategic national asset. There should be a programme of strengthening domestic industrial resilience and ensuring that the UK's international supply chains are robust. New trading alliances to diversify overseas sources of supply should be established. The UK government and devolved administrations need to create an environment which encourages investment, research and development into the advanced manufacturing of healthcare equipment here in the UK. The changes I recommend are investment in the resilience and preparedness of the UK. They are a small price to pay to ensure that next time the public can be confident in the crucial spending decisions that will have to be made and that key healthcare equipment gets to those who need it at the right time. The effective procurement and distribution of healthcare equipment will be crucial in a future pandemic. A better prepared emergency procurement system will reduce the cost of obtaining essential supplies and will save lives.
1: Chair of the COVID inquiry there, Baroness Heather Hallett, giving her summary of the fifth phase of the inquiry. It's been looking at the expenditure and the procurement of things like PP, personal protective equipment, criticising the vast waste, as Baroness Hallett put it, on pandemic procurement. So of the £14.9 billion that the UK and devolved governments spent on PPE, it's been found that £9.9 billion of that £14.9 was wasted. A vast amount of waste, she said. Also, criticism of the VIP lane. You may well have heard of that. We'll bring you more details on the exact specifics, but we may be hearing from families of those affected speaking. Let's take you live to hear from them.
2: A catastrophic failure of preparedness that cost lives, wasted billions and allowed a privileged few to profit from a national emergency. Those consequences were avoidable. The human cost was felt in homes across the country, including my own. My mum, Christina Fullop, this photo was taken a week before she contracted COVID, was housebound and cared for by wonderful domiciliary care workers. During the second wave, they were expected to wear one thin medical mask, you know, one of those thin blue medical masks, for an entire 8-hour shift, moving from one frail elderly person to another. This is how my mum sadly contracted COVID. She later died in hospital. That same avoidable tragedy was repeated in hospitals, care settings and homes across the country. My mum's care workers were not to blame. Like key workers across the country, they were asked to save the country without being given the protection they needed to save themselves and their families. They did so without a moment's hesitation. While ordinary people were doing the right thing, a privileged few saw a national emergency as a money-making opportunity. The evidence in this report is clear. The VIP lane was a textbook case of corruption and cronyism. No other country in the world had a VIP lane. It was a deliberate and shameful choice. It was a hidden route that gave anybody who knew the right people access to huge amounts of public money, our money, with little to no oversight or transparency. The result was that a few people got richer, while PPE didn't get to those who needed it. The VIP lane, as is made totally clear in this report, led to PPE procurement being less effective and more expensive. £10 billion two-thirds

0: of money spent on PPE was wasted on unusable PPE. Lives were lost as a result, including my mum's. Yet the full extent of the PPE scandal remains hidden from public view. An entire chapter of the report remains hidden until the National Crime Agency has finished its investigation into PPE MedPro. We demand the full truth and urge the National Crime Agency not to allow its investigation to drag on indefinitely. This report must now lead to action. The government must implement every recommendation in full, recover every pound possible, and prevent political connections from ever again securing privileged access to public contracts. The next pandemic is inevitable, and once again, we are unprepared. We welcome the report's recommendations. It calls on the government to bring our PPE stockpile up to an acceptable standard within 12 months. And with another pandemic potentially round the corner, that is a task they must carry out with urgency. It is equally vital that we strengthen domestic manufacturing and ensure PPE fits everyone who needs it, including women, ethnic minority workers, and disabled people. Had the last government prepared and listened to the warnings before 2020, many of our loved ones would still be here today, including my mum. We now call on the current government not to make the same mistake. We will continue our campaign until every recommendation is implemented and everyone who put profit before people are held to account. We will not stop until that work is done. Thank you. Thank you. Thanks. Happy to take questions. Thanks.
1: Thank you.
0: Thank you.
2: Reaction there from affected families, bereaved families, reacting to phase five of the COVID inquiry. And this is focusing on the preparedness of the equipment needed to keep essential workers and all of us safe. And in her report, the chair of the COVID-19 inquiry, Baroness Heather Hallett, found that the UK was in a perilous state when it came to the existing stockpiles of PPE. Only a third of the masks in England before the pandemic were usable. Scotland had no supplies of the top-level masks needed by healthcare professionals. And the report described procurement systems working under immense pressure, but with no effective system for the triaging of the offers of PPE. And the system that was set up was deluged, Baroness Heather Hallett found, with offers. That's after Boris Johnson and the then Health Secretary, Matt Hancock, issued a call for arms for PPE in April 2020. Officials found that the inquiry found that the call to arms made the situation, quote, matters worse. There was 25,000 offers within just 15 weeks, some days 300 offers a day. And against all of that was the VIP lane. It was referenced there by the bereaved families saying that it was a money-making opportunity when the country needed the support. They said that the VIP lane was a deliberate and shameful choice. Well, Baroness Heather Hallett described the VIP lane as a misguided attempt at prioritisation that embedded unfairness in emergency procurement. There was more expensive contracts through the VIP lane, and they had contract performance issues more frequently than those awarded through the normal route. And it was found that 32 people had successful offers to the VIP lane accepted. 15 of those 32 had connection with the Conservative Party itself. None came from any other party, although politicians from other parties were referred to it. And whilst there was no evidence of cronyism on corruption on the part of ministers or officials, the final decision of whether to award a contract or to reject it, the system was inherently biased towards those with connections to the UK government. Let's just bring you a government statement that's just come through in the last few minutes. This government statement says the following. Today's report makes for sobering reading. The government thanks Baroness Hallett and her team for their thorough work on these serious issues. We'll consider the findings and recommendations in detail and respond in due course. The government remains committed to learning the lessons needed from the inquiry to protect and prepare us for the future. And Baroness Heather Hallett says that she has made 11 recommendations. They, of course, come in collaboration and alignment with the other recommendations made and the prior four stages of this inquiry. There are 10 altogether. Heather Hallett saying at the beginning of her comments at the top of the hour that she expected to resolve and complete this inquiry at the this time next year. But the key figures to remind you of is that of the £14.9 billion spent by the central and devolved governments of the UK on PPE during the course of the pandemic, it's been found that £9.9 billion was wasted and that there was a lack of pre-preparedness when it came to supplies. Scotland, for example, had no supplies of the top-level masks required by healthcare professionals before the pandemic started. The government spokesperson saying that today's report makes sobering reading. We will bring you more. There's a lot to digest, a lot to get through. There'll be plenty more on the Sky News website and the Sky News app in the coming hours. It's 12:26 on a Tuesday afternoon. Let's take you to some of the day's other stories. The US has launched strikes on Iran for a third consecutive night. Tehran responded by hitting two vessels in the Strait of Hormuz and targeting a number of US facilities in the wider region. It comes after President Trump pledged to reinstate a blockade of Iranian shipping and proposed charging a 20% fee to guard the strait. Sally Lockwood has more from Dubai.
1: We've heard through Iranian state media that more explosions have been heard in the coastal areas of southern Iran. There's no official word yet as to exactly what's going on, but there is a suggestion, a very strong suggestion, that we could be seeing potentially another wave of attacks against Iran right now. Five explosions have been reported in the western area of Bandar Abbas, which is a port city on the Strait of Hormuz. And state media is also reporting explosions in the southwestern city of Bushehr, which is home to Iran's biggest nuclear power plant. So we'll bring you more updates on that as soon as we get it. But this, of course, follows another night of US strikes against Iran. It began shortly after midnight local time and lasted around 5 hours, according to US Central Command. And certainly we had a lot of fast jet activity in the skies over the UAE, and we now know why. But it wasn't just limited to strikes against Iran. A very significant development: two UAE supertankers were also attacked in the Strait of Hormuz by cruise missiles fired by the Revolutionary Guard. Now, the UAE Ministry of Defense came out and said that in those attacks, one crew member was killed, an Indian national, as well as another 8 crew members injured. And they issued a very strongly worded statement in which they said that they reserved the right to respond. Now, the Revolutionary Guard said that they attacked those vessels because they weren't responding to their warnings and they were using an unapproved route through the Strait of Hormuz. And this does seem to be the root of all this escalation in the last week, is that Iran has interpreted the memorandum of understanding that they would essentially maintain control of the Strait of Hormuz and commercial shipping during the 60-day negotiation period. And we've seen a pattern in the last week of the Revolutionary Guard attacking vessels that are not using the Iranian approved route to the north of the Strait of Hormuz. And these UAE supertankers were using the route in the south, which essentially hugs the Omani coast line. It's in Omani territorial waters and is being encouraged by the US military for vessels to pass the Strait of Hormuz safely. And it's become such a power struggle between the US and Iran. It's turning the Strait of Hormuz once again into a battleground. And it doesn't seem like this is going to end anytime soon. Donald Trump confirmed the latest attacks last night and then also warned that the US is likely to attack Iran again tonight. Now, US Central Command said that their attacks last night were limited to military capabilities that were presenting a threat to civilians and commercial shipping in the Strait of Hormuz. But Donald Trump made a very escalatory threat last night. He said that they could potentially also target Pickaxe Mountain nuclear site, which is a heavily fortified nuclear site underground in central Iran, which has so far not been attacked since this war kicked off on the 28th of February. Now, on top of that, Donald Trump has essentially said that the US is going to take control of the Strait of Hormuz. They're going to reimpose the US military blockade on Iranian ports, and that they're going to charge a 20% toll to commercial vessels for safe passage through the Strait of Hormuz. Now, it's unclear how that's going to be enforced, and certainly it's something that I'm not sure is going to go down well at all with Gulf states, who are very reliant on the Strait of Hormuz for their energy exports. But Donald Trump has said he wants to be reimbursed because we are protecting a very rich portion of the world. Well, these Gulf countries, of which America has very good relations with many, did not ask for this war. They didn't want to be involved in this war, and they didn't want to see this war happen. Yet their security has been completely rattled and their economies have been significantly damaged. So I don't think the suggestion that America is going to charge tolls for use of the Strait of Hormuz is going to wash with Gulf states. And on top of that, there's a very real concern that it's going to normalize the idea of Iran charging tolls beyond this 60-day period, which is something that the shipping industry is really angry about. I think there's an acceptance among the sector, though. I've spoken to shipping contacts here in the UAE. There is an acceptance that the Strait of Hormuz is just not going to return to the state it was in before this war. But I think the real concern right now, as things stand, is that clearly this ceasefire is over, as Donald Trump declared just a few days ago. But what's not clear is just how far this current escalation is going to go.
2: Sally Lockwood with the details there from Dubai. Still to come here on Sky News, we're going to bring you more on the inquest in Bedford into the train crash last month that killed the driver of one of the two services.
3: Hello, it's 7 o'clock. 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
3: Let's find out. Diane, who would you put in there?
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3: Not you've just yourself, accused
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3: of
5: you.
3: Me.
6: Do you ever look at yourself and think, are you the problem?
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3: We'll see what happens. Does it mean, frankly, that you are an irrelevant?
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3: I know, what a dream team they are.
4: She's christened the couch.
8: I'm Cordelia Lynch, Sky's Asia correspondent, based here in Bangkok.
9: These slums, once gripped by fear and death.
8: There is far less bloodshed now, but it hasn't gone away.
10: Who's asking you to kill?
11: The police will give me the orders, and after I kill the target, I throw the gun away.
8: We try our best to uncover and unpick a fast-changing and deeply complex region.
12: These large waterways provided an excellent source of body disposal.
8: This is the Buriganga River, where victims who'd allegedly been shot dead were dumped. Sheikh Hasina, how confident are you that she will stand trial?
13: She will stand trial, there's no doubt about that.
9: We're going to take you to the very heart of a criminal network, going undercover inside Southeast Asia's scam centres for the very first time.
14: We won't have any problems with police, it's okay.
8: Just seen Imran Khan leave, as we understand it, he's just been shot in the leg.
13: They have decided that the only way they'll allow elections is if I'm inside jail or killed.
8: Sky News get the full story first.
9: Chinese vessels start encircling the boat we're on, blocking its path.
8: The Chinese are now deploying water cannons, firing it directly towards our boat. We've discovered doctors across Delhi dishing out pills like this, claiming they will provide a lifelong cure for homosexuality.
9: Rohingya people fleeing an escalating civil war.
8: The situation here in Cox's is desperate. An already insecure place does feel a lot more precarious.
15: Hear that whistle and that crunch? We know that they're coming from the south of the city, where there's a column of Russian armoury.
16: I'm Alex Crawford, and I'm Sky's special correspondent based in Istanbul. look at that sheet of flames. And that has happened within minutes. And now it's coming from both sides. And it's moving this way.
2: Breaking news to bring you now. The BBC has revealed that Scott Mills was the BBC's highest earner until he was sacked in March. The former Radio 2 presenter made at least £745,000 for the year ending to March 2026. That's according to the annual report that has just been released. He was let go by the corporation in the spring of this year following new revelations to the corporation about prior allegations regarding his behaviour. Well, Gary Lineker, of course, once topped the list with £1.3 million. That's now down to £330,000. That's because he left midway through the accounting period. The second highest earner on the list currently is Greg James at £440,000. And one other interesting element just to note, that the latest annual report shows that the number of television licences in force reduced by 539,000 licences. It means that in the past 5 years, the number of TV licences being paid for has been reduced by 2 million. That is a drop of 2 million. And just seeing here that the BBC says 94% of adults in the UK use the service each month, but 80% of houses contribute to that. The BBC, though, still defending the licence fee, saying, I quote, "We continue to support those suffering severe financial hardship, but that the current collection method remains fair, effective and good value for money." That is saying that the licence fee is fair, effective and good value for money. And the headline figure there, that Scott Mills, the former Radio 2 breakfast DJ who was let go by the corporation, was the highest paid star in the last accounting period. You'll look at the list, you'll find that a lot of the big names are missing, though. People who are paid by production companies for their work. People like Graham Norton, for example, Rylan Clark, Stacey Solomon, people like Michael McIntyre and Claudia Winkleman, because they're paid by production companies and they're not included in that list. So there are hundreds of stars whose salaries and figures aren't published, but many of the news division, many of the radio presenters for Radio 1, Radio 2 and Radio 4 are in there instead. I will bring you any reaction to that as we get it. 11:36, counter-terrorism police are continuing to question a man being held on suspicion of murdering the veteran politician Anne Widdecombe. A 28-year-old white British man arrested on suspicion of her murder on Saturday, since rearrested on suspicion of the commission, preparation or instigation of acts of terrorism. Home Secretary says she'll now look at the security advice for former members of Parliament and members of parties that don't have MPs. The Chief Secretary to the Treasury, Lucy Rigby, told Sky News that safety issues made her think twice about even becoming an MP.
17: Speaking from a personal point of view, you know, I thought twice about standing for Parliament, not because I have any, you know, I know what I believe, and I wanted to stand up and speak for my community and talk about, you know, all the usual reasons that people stand for Parliament. But I think, and particularly as a woman as well, and indeed one with a family, I've thought about my own safety and my family's safety.
2: Well, our political correspondent Lucy McDade has more.
18: The Home Secretary, Shabana Mahmood, was updating MPs in the House of Commons yesterday on this. And while it is still important to, you know, make it very, very clear that the police, while counter-terror police are now investigating what happened to Anne Widdecombe, there is no definite motive here that was, you know, political or terror. Police say that they are looking into a number of lines of inquiry. However, what Shabana Mahmood said yesterday to MPs was that while we shouldn't speculate about Anne Widdecombe, case, this raises questions about the security of those in public life. And now we've seen the conversation widen out, if you like. So not just about MPs when they are in the House of Commons, but also once they leave, those who remain high-profile public figures. It's worth pointing out that Anne Widdecombe, you know, when we talk about her legacy, we speak about her being a former Conservative minister. She was a Conservative MP for more than 20 years. But in later life, she joined Reform UK and she was a spokesperson for them on justice and immigration. So while she wasn't a sitting member of Parliament, she had a political profile. And that's where the conversation has now kind of lent into. Nigel Farage has weighed in on this debate, talking about security that's available. In the past 24 hours, actually, first reported by the I paper, they revealed that when he was an MP, so technically Nigel Farage has stood down so that he can stand in the Makerfield by-election, he turned down the security that is provided to all MPs. He was provided, according to the I newspaper, with a bodyguard, a car and a specially trained driver. The I is reporting that he turned that down. Now, in a statement, Reform is saying that Nigel Farage is the most targeted politician in Britain, and hence that is their justification for him needing a much higher level of security. So the conversation already turning to him. We've seen in recent weeks reports about the security he needs, receiving that £5 million gift that he says was to fund his security for life. So as you were saying, Gareth, this isn't a conversation that's just happened overnight. It's been happening for months and months and months. This morning on Sky News, we heard from Brendan Cox. Now, he was married to Jo Cox, the murdered MP. She was murdered in 2016 outside one of her constituency surgeries. A number of years before, Sir David Amos, an MP, was killed at a constituency surgery. This is what he said.
19: One of the big drivers, one of the things which is legitimising and amplifying violence is the sort of Wild West culture that we have online. I get death threats on a regular basis online. Members of Parliament get them all of the time. And until we do something about that information environment, which is legitimising violence as a political tool, I think we'll keep coming back to this situation. My frustration, I think, is not with the public. I think the public are generally very sensible around this. But in an ecosystem where the regulators and politics enables social media to consistently promote, not just allow, but promote the most extreme content, often content which is violent, until we address that, I think we'll be going downhill on this.
18: I just want to bring it back to Nigel Farage, because this is one of the kind of the key points of the discussion that's being had right now. He has said that he's faced with a state offer that no longer matched the threat against him. Nigel declined the downgraded and inadequate package being offered to him by Parliament. Now, as I was saying earlier, technically he is no longer an MP. What Shabana Mahmood has offered him is a meeting with RAVIC. Now, what is RAVIC? Well, that is the body, the Royal and VIP Executive Committee that effectively helps provide security to high-profile public figures. If you're a sitting MP, that comes from Parliament. But in this case, it's an external body. He has taken up that offer, and we understand that that meeting is being scheduled. But that is what the conversation is about now. Is the offer of state support, the security support that's offered to people, whether they are sitting politicians or whether they are still, they are not, you know, no longer sitting, but they are high profile in society, is that offer adequate enough anymore? You're hearing from Brendan Cox there about the challenges from the online world. Lucy Rigby, the Chief Secretary to the Treasury, was saying earlier that that is something that MPs have to consider now as well. The Home Secretary has indicated a number of ways in which she is exploring now whether or not that support needs to be advanced, upgraded, a number of different investigations and inquiries taking place. So while this investigation into the death of Anne Widdecombe is ongoing, the conversation about what it means for protection of MPs, high-profile figures in public life, is one that I'm sure we will return to a number of times over the coming weeks.
2: Details there from Lucy McDade. An inquest has heard that the train driver killed in the Bedfordshire train crash is believed to have died from traumatic injuries to the brainstem and chest. 6-year-old Sean Burton died when his train smashed into the back of another stationary train on the same line near Bedford last month. More than 100 people injured in that collision. Siobhan Freeman-Powell is at the inquest in Bedford.
20: The inquest here at Bedfordshire and Luton Coroner's Court opened and closed within around 10 minutes pending further investigation. But we did learn a little bit more about how the driver of one of those trains died during that fateful night, which saw hundreds of passengers injured, around 160 passengers injured and 102 of those needing hospital treatments, of course, also causing discussing the death of driver Sean Burton, who was 60 years old and we learned today was living in the Cambridge area at the time of his death. Now, today, the pathologist confirmed that Sean Burton, the 60-year-old driver, died due to traumatic injuries to the brainstem and the chest following that crash, that horrific crash, which, as I said, saw hundreds of people injured. Now, the ASLEF union had described Sean Burton as a devoted driver who was enormously popular amongst his colleagues. And today, the pathologist confirmed exactly how he died. It also built on some of the information that was previously published by the Rail Accident Investigation Branch, giving us a little bit more detail about the circumstances of that evening. We already knew that both of these trains were East Midlands Railway trains. They were both travelling to London St Pancras. The Nottingham service had left that evening at around 10 to 4, with the Corby service travelling to St Pancras leaving around 20 minutes later. We already knew, due to that interim report that was published shortly after the collision, that that Nottingham service had to stop due to a fault and was stationary at the time near Ilstow, trying to contact a maintenance team. Because of this, a red signal was put on to alert the following driver that they needed to prepare to stop. We had learned in that interim report that the driver of the second train had passed that red light signal, but we learned today at the coroner's port that Sean Burton, the driver, had attempted to stop. He was driving at around 77 miles per hour. He had hit his brakes, slowing to around 49 miles per hour, which was the speed that the train was driving during that impact. Now, this was an incident that was described as a major incident at the time. It was declared a major incident because of the sheer numbers of people that were injured on those trains. We heard in the hours that followed in the collision and the days that followed from passengers describing the panic and the chaos that ensued after that collision took place.
2: Details there from Shamar Freeman Powell. 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Time for the weather.
0: You're looking happy.
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0: So you've sorted the travel insurance then?
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2: Parts of England and Wales seeing heatwave conditions through to the weekend at least, without the extremes though of prior weeks. Plenty of sunshine this afternoon. Britain's east coast rather grey. Warm generally, hot in the south, cool in the North Sea. Quite blustery for England and Wales, especially along coastlines. The cloud along the shoreline of eastern Britain will break for some later, but it'll be quite stubborn in the northeast. Staying mostly dry and clear tonight, the low cloud in the east will extend inland across Britain, reaching central England and Wales. Warm for many, especially in the southwest.
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2: 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Still to come in a couple of minutes' time, the details ahead of England taking on Argentina at the World Cup.

0: jubilation in the streets, while some emotional.
1: This is a political victory for Prime Minister Modi and his Hindu Nationalist Party.
2: I'm Neville Lazarus and I'm Sky's reporter based in Delhi.
0: Companies like these are helping India in its trajectory to be a serious player in space exploration.
2: Sky News, get the full story first.
3: An inquiry looking into possible war crimes by UK special forces in Afghanistan has heard one account that British troops allegedly dropped Afghan prisoners from forklifts for fun. Sky's correspondent Sadia Chowdhury has the latest from the Ministry of Defence.
4: Well, these are just allegations. I think it is important to state that at this time these are just allegations, but they are really serious allegations and they are against our most elite forces, the UK Special Forces. These are the guys who are trusted, who we rely on to go into the most difficult situations with the highest risk and carry out the most challenging of operations during war times. So these are really serious allegations, but it is a public inquiry that is looking into these allegations. And actually, it's not very public because much of what we're getting and what is being heard in secret, in closed sessions. But what does happen is from time to time, the chair of the inquiry releases the gist of what has been said. What he says is the gist of what is being said. There's no way for us to verify that because we're not allowed in during these closed sessions either. So this is what's been released today. Two gist materials from two witnesses who gave evidence in secret. The first of them saying that a soldier had told her that prisoners were often put onto forklifts, then driven around really fast, braking suddenly so that essentially those prisoners would get flung off the vehicles. And he said this happened in Iraq, but also in Afghanistan. And she was very disturbed because she said this soldier was laughing and thought it was fun. And whereas she thought this was a really serious thing for UK Special Forces, remember our most elite forces, to be involved in. A second witness who also spoke to the inquiry, again in secret, had told them that every time he tried to raise an issue, a concern about this, he was shut down. And at one point he was called a Taliban-loving apologist because he was trying to get answers, that he wanted to see tapes of these killings. Sometimes he has the authorization, the appropriate security authorization to view the tapes, but he was denied. Again, I remind you, this is a public inquiry, so these aren't criminal proceedings, but very serious allegations indeed. And the Ministry of Defence says that it's going to reserve its full comment until after the inquiry has concluded.
3: Tonight, we'll learn the first team through to the World Cup final, France taking on Spain in Dallas. They'll then face the winner of Wednesday's semi-final, England and Argentina, reigniting an age-old rivalry. Rob Harris has this report.
5: It's a type of revenge for us. So
6: for the war.
5: For the war, yes. So we want to win.
7: We have friends, family that were in the war and died in the war. So it's important for us to play against England and to win.
8: 44 years on from the Falklands War, those Argentina fans immediately brought up the conflict when I asked them what the Argentina-England football rivalry means to them ahead of the World Cup semi-final here in Atlanta.
9: The most important match in Argentina for the last 30 years.
8: These Argentina fans weren't even born when Argentina launched and then lost the conflict with the United Kingdom for the Falklands. And expect chants here in the stadium. There is no separation of the fans at this World Cup. You can be sitting alongside your rivals, and that could mean quite an intense atmosphere here tomorrow.
10: Will you be chanting about the Falklands?
11: Yes, exactly.
10: Does it have a place in football to talk about it?
11: I think that yes.
8: Referendums since the war have shown overwhelming support on the Falklands to remain a UK overseas territory. But Argentina still claims sovereignty. For one of international football's great rivalries, it's a rarity for England and Argentina to play. It's why until tomorrow here in Atlanta, the three Lions have never come up against perhaps the greatest of all time, Lionel Messi. Which maybe hasn't been a bad thing in terms of progressing at World Cups. But it was against another era's genius, Diego Maradona, that stoked this footballing feud. The hand of God cheating that knocked England out of the 1986 World Cup. 12 years later, it was all about David Beckham and the petulance that saw him sent off as England crashed out in France. But in 2002, there was victory for Sven-Göran Eriksson's England. The men haven't met in a competitive fixture since, with the last friendly organised in 2005. While we've heard some England fans chanting about past conflicts during this World Cup, these fans we encountered here in Atlanta don't want a political edge to this match.
6: To me, it's all about a game, and I think to blow it up bigger than a game and make it political or about a war would probably create an atmosphere that wouldn't be helpful for the fans in this stadium.
12: It's not a big deal for us politically, I think more from their standpoint.
8: This will be the most intense match so far at this World Cup, the biggest challenge perhaps for police. And while England just want to focus on reaching a first men's World Cup final since 1966, so many around Argentina still want to bring the Falklands War into it.
6: With the fans mixing in, there is a real potential that there could be trouble.
8: The challenge in the stadium, preventing any friction between fans and ensuring that the geopolitical tensions don't become unsavoury.
3: Details there from Rob Harris. Time for the weather now.
13: I hope we haven't forgotten anything.
14: 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I tick that box.
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15: All Clear Travel Insurance sponsors Sky News Weather.
3: Parts of England and Wales seeing heatwave conditions through to the weekend at least, but without the extremes of last week. Plenty of sunshine this afternoon. Britain's east coast rather grey, generally warm, hot in the south, cool near the North Sea. Quite blustery for England and Wales along the coastlines. The cloud along the shoreline of eastern Britain will break for some later, but it'll be quite stubborn in the northeast. Mostly dry and clear tonight, but low cloud in the east will extend inland across Britain, reaching central England and Wales. Warm for many, especially in the southwest. Early cloud will lift tomorrow to leave plenty of sunshine again. Britain's northeast coast staying rather dull. The southwest catching the odd shower, the odd thunderstorm later. Temperatures much like today's, with the brisk wind continuing in the south strongest along channel coastlines. Thursday will be much of the same. And, well, Friday, little change there too. Top temperatures Friday lunchtime, 27 in London, 22 in Hull and 20 in Aberdeen.
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3: You're watching Sky News. At the top of the next hour, more details on the findings from the COVID inquiry that around £10 billion of government money was wasted on PPE. 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

0: This is Sky News Today. The headlines at 1 o'clock. How billions of pounds of taxpayers' money was wasted on unused PPE. Families react to the findings of the COVID inquiry.
1: His report lays bare a catastrophic failure of preparedness that cost lives, wasted billions, and allowed a privileged few to profit from a national emergency.
0: Scott Mills is named as the BBC's top earner before he was sacked over sex offence claims. More ships attacked in the Strait of Hormuz after the US targets Iran for a third consecutive night. Fresh security fears for MPs in the wake of Anne Widdecombe's murder. And the Bedford train crash driver died from traumatic injuries to his brain stem and chest, says an inquest. Good afternoon. Nearly £10 billion of taxpayers' money was spent on PPE, which couldn't be used during the COVID pandemic. That is the damning finding of the COVID inquiry, which has published the fifth of 10 reports this lunchtime, focusing on the government's buying decisions. The inquiry chair, Baroness Hallett, said nurses were forced to work in shower caps and bin bags, while ministers were at the mercy of poor supply chains and vastly inflated prices.
2: Governments across the UK did not have the systems and processes in place for emergency spending at this scale. The waste of taxpayers' money was vast. It is a stark fact that of the approximately £15 billion spent on PPE, nearly two-thirds, almost £10 billion, was wasted. These figures demand a fundamental change in how the UK prepares for emergency procurement. Had ministers and officials been better equipped with appropriate plans, information and systems, procurement decisions would have been easier, fairer and far less costly, and equipment would have reached those who needed it faster. The public must be able to trust that their money is being spent by the government with propriety, fairness and transparency.
0: Back to central London and our health correspondent, Ashish Joshi. And Ashish, I mean, there's no other way of putting this. This is damning, isn't it?
3: It's a damning report, and we didn't really expect anything less from Baroness Hallett. The previous four reports have been highly critical of the government's mismanagement and handling and chaotic response to this pandemic. But this report, this is Module 5, this is about procurement. And when people look at procurement, they're thinking about supply systems and making sure that you have the right procedures in place, especially dealing with an evolving health crisis, a global pandemic, which ultimately cost hundreds of thousands of lives. And what this report does is look at the way the government went about managing how it would protect health workers, get equipment for patients, and ultimately save and protect lives. And it just didn't manage to do that. She really lays bare the chaos at the heart of government and the opening up of a VIP lane, which gave preference to friends and colleagues, although it does stop short of saying there was corruption at the heart of the decision-making process. And while the cost in this report is measured in billions of pounds, the £10 billion wasted on PPE that was not fit for purpose, many people listening to what Baroness Hallett has said today will be counting the cost in human lives, because that is ultimately what all of this comes down to. And we heard a really moving statement from Naomi Fulop, who was talking about the death of her mother, Christine, who died surrounded by health workers who were simply not prepared in the way they should have been to deal with this deadly virus. This is what she said.
1: His report lays bare a catastrophic failure of preparedness that cost lives, wasted billions, and allowed a privileged few to profit from a national emergency. Those consequences were avoidable. The human cost was felt in homes across the country, including my own. My mum, Christina Fulop, this photo was taken a week before she contracted COVID, was housebound and cared for by wonderful domiciliary care workers. During the second wave, they were expected to wear one thin medical mask you know, one of those thin blue medical masks, for an entire 8-hour shift, moving from one frail elderly person to another. This is how my mum sadly contracted COVID. She later died in hospital. That same avoidable tragedy was repeated in hospitals, care settings and homes across the country. My mum's care workers were not to blame. Like key workers across the country, they were asked to save the country without being given the protection they needed to save themselves and their families. They did so without a moment's hesitation. While ordinary people were doing the right thing, a privileged few saw a national emergency as a money-making opportunity. The evidence in this report is clear. The VIP lane was a textbook case of corruption and cronyism. No other country in the world had a VIP lane.
3: We have just had the government's official response to the publication of this report. I'll read it to you. It says, today's report makes for sobering reading. The government thanks Baroness Hallett and her team for their thorough work on these serious issues. We will consider its findings and recommendations in detail and respond in due course. The government remains committed to learning the lessons needed from the COVID inquiry to protect

0: and access to medical equipment too.
1: Ashish Joshi, thank you very much indeed. Now, Scott Mills has been named as the top BBC earner last year before his sacking over sex offence allegations. The Radio 2 presenter earned more than £745,000 until his dismissal in March. He replaces Gary Lineker as the corporation's most expensive star when he left in May last year. Well, let's speak to our arts and entertainment correspondent, Katie Spencer. Katie, so he left in March. So the whole of this accounting year would have included Scott Mills as an earner.
2: There's no getting away from the fact that this is quite awkward for the BBC. Look, the headline-grabbing part of the BBC's annual report is always pay. Let's just start by sort of taking a look at, obviously, you just said at number one is coming in Scott Mills, despite the fact that he was sacked earlier this year. It's a lot of money that he's on, between £355,000 and £359,000. Almost £750,000, despite the fact that he was sacked earlier this year over his alleged personal conduct. Taking a sort of wider snapshot, though, this list does give you a real sort of insight into where the BBC is right now. And if you look further down this list, take two of the other big names that feature. Radio really does dominate in this pay list. You've got Greg James, who is on £440,000. Vernon Kay, who's on around £405,000. In the same report, the BBC talks about the fact that BBC Sounds has generated 2.8 billion plays for its radio services. It remains the UK's number one radio brand, and clearly I think it views radio as being its biggest weapon and is willing basically to pay to protect it and keep its talent. The other thing that features heavily in this list is news. News remains incredibly expensive. Making the top 10 list, you've got Laura Kunzberg, Justin Webb, Naga Manchetti, Fiona Bruce, trusted news presenters that clearly still command some of the corporation's biggest salaries. And I think, though, at the time when the BBC is trying to make savings, trying to make cuts, I think some will be wondering, really, whether or not those pay packets will continue for some time. The bosses, in a briefing after we had this report released to us, spoke to us about the fact that over the past 7 years, actually, while we may think these price of the talent is quite a lot of money, they claim to have dropped the top talent pay by around 50%. It is, of course, about striking a balance between how much you pay these presenters, but also the fact that they are under much tighter financial constraints at the moment. That was the key takeaway from this as well. Look, there's references to the fact that charter renewal is coming, but it really is quite a bleak picture of the fact that the BBC really does need change. They themselves talk about how significant change is to them. They refer to, if they don't have change to how the charter renewal is formatted, they talk about the fact that it risks the BBC being managed into decline. Managed into decline is a very sort of serious way of wording it. The real battle, though, I think, isn't particularly just over how the licence fee is raising money for the BBC itself. It's also over relevance, and that's the other big thing in this report. It talks about the clearest sign yet that the BBC really does need to be competing against the streamers, against YouTube, and it is trying to reinvent itself, but it is struggling more than it has ever done, really, within the history of the BBC.
1: Katie Spencer, thank you very much for that update. Now, the US has launched strikes on Iran for a third consecutive night. Tehran responded by hitting two vessels in the Strait of Hormuz and targeting a number of US facilities in the region. It comes after President Trump pledged to reinstate a blockade of Iranian shipping and proposed charging a 20% fee to guard the strait. Sky's Sally Lockwood has the latest from Dubai.
3: We've heard through Iranian state media that more explosions have been heard in the coastal areas of southern Iran. There's no official word yet as to exactly what's going on, but there is a suggestion, a very strong suggestion, that we could be seeing potentially another wave of attacks against Iran right now. Five explosions have been reported in the western area of Bandar Abbas, which is a port city on the Strait of Hormuz, and state media is also reporting explosions in the southwestern city of Bushehr,

0: which is home to Iran's biggest nuclear power plant. So we'll bring you more updates on that as soon as we get it. But this, of course, follows another night of US strikes against Iran. It began shortly after midnight local time and lasted around 5 hours, according to US Central Command. And certainly we had a lot of fast jet activity in the skies over the UAE, and we now know why. But it wasn't just limited to strikes against Iran. A very significant development: two UAE super tankers were also attacked in the Strait of Hormuz by cruise missiles fired by the Revolutionary Guard. Now, the UAE Ministry of Defense came out and said that in those attacks, one crew member was killed, an Indian national, as well as another 8 crew members injured. And they issued a very strongly worded statement in which they said that they reserved the right to respond. Now, the Revolutionary Guard said that they attacked those vessels because they weren't responding to their warnings and they were using an unapproved route through the Strait of Hormuz. And this does seem to be the root of all this escalation in the last week, is that Iran has interpreted the memorandum of understanding that they would essentially maintain control of the Strait of Hormuz and commercial shipping during the 60-day negotiation period. And we've seen a pattern in the last week of the Revolutionary Guard attacking vessels that are not using the Iranian approved route to the north of the Strait of Hormuz. And these UAE supertankers were using the route in the south, which essentially hugs the Omani coast line. It's in Omani territorial waters and is being encouraged by the US military for vessels to pass the Strait of Hormuz safely. And it's become such a power struggle between the US and Iran. It's turning the Strait of Hormuz once again into a battleground. And it doesn't seem like this is going to end anytime soon. Donald Trump confirmed the latest attacks last night and then also warned that the US is likely to attack Iran again tonight. Now, US Central Command said that their attacks last night were limited to military capabilities that were presenting a threat to civilians and commercial shipping in the Strait of Hormuz. But Donald Trump made a very escalatory threat last night. He said that they could potentially also target Pickaxe Mountain nuclear site, which is a heavily fortified nuclear site underground in central Iran, which has so far not been attacked since this war kicked off on the 28th of February. Now, on top of that, Donald Trump has essentially said that the US is going to take control of the Strait of Hormuz. They're going to reimpose the US military blockade on Iranian ports, and that they're going to charge a 20% toll to commercial vessels for safe passage through the Strait of Hormuz. Now, it's unclear how that's going to be enforced, and certainly it's something that I'm not sure is going to go down well at all with Gulf states, who are very reliant on the Strait of Hormuz for their energy exports. But Donald Trump has said he wants to be reimbursed because we are protecting a very rich portion of the world. Well, these Gulf countries, of which America has very good relations with many, did not ask for this war. They didn't want to be involved in this war, and they didn't want to see this war happen. Yet their security has been completely rattled and their economies have been significantly damaged. So I don't think the suggestion that America is going to charge tolls for use of the Strait of Hormuz is going to wash with Gulf states. And on top of that, there's a very real concern that it's going to normalize the idea of Iran charging tolls beyond this 60-day period, which is something that the shipping industry is really angry about. I think there's an acceptance among the sector, though. I've spoken to shipping contacts here in the UAE. There is an acceptance that the Strait of Hormuz is just not going to return to the state it was in before this war. But I think the real concern right now, as things stand, is that clearly this ceasefire is over, as Donald Trump declared just a few days ago. But what's not clear is just how far this current escalation is going to go.
1: Well, our security and defence analyst, Professor Michael Clark, has more.
2: The ceasefire has not completely broken down, but both sides are attacking each other. Both sides seem to want to hold back on going to where they were on the 7th of April, which is where they agreed a ceasefire. And that was where, in my view, that was where America lost this war, on the night of the 7th of April, because they'd achieved all they could achieve with military force. And everything we've seen since is the United States backing away from the positions it took before then. So I think what we're seeing since is America's discussion about what the terms of its loss will be. It's lost the war. How badly has it lost it? That's what we're talking about now. And the president is thrashing around, looking for new ways of using the military to create some strategic difference. So we've got these tit-for-tat strikes. They started, just 7 or 8 days ago now, when the Iranians attacked three ships that were trying to take the American route out of the Strait of Hormuz, the Omani route. And then we've seen tit-for-tat exchanges since then, which have become quite serious now. But as I say, the ceasefire hasn't completely broken down, but it looks as if it might. And the interesting thing, the two ships that the Iranians attacked in the last few hours were, interestingly, the Mombasa B and the Bahia, and they're both Emirati ships. They're both VLCCs, very large crude carriers. They were going up the Omani side of the coast, so the Omani route, hugging the coast of the UAE all the way around the Musandam Peninsula there. That's what they were trying to do. There's evidence that the Americans have been working with the Emiratis on ship-to-ship transfers. They've been trying to sneak stuff out, using that route, get it out into the Arabian Sea, into the Gulf of Oman, and then transfer it to other ships, send it to customers elsewhere. And they've been reasonably successful doing that quietly. The Iranians have obviously spotted them doing it. I'm sure that the Mombasa and the Bahia will have had their transponders turned off. But the Iranians fired cruise missiles at them, killed one Indian sailor and I think wounded 15 others. They started fires on the ships. These were serious attacks. So they've attacked Emirati ships that were cooperating with the United States to sneak as much oil out of the Gulf as possible through this Omani route. So it hasn't worked, and that is significant because it indicates that the Americans can't do very much to keep the straits open. Despite what President Trump said, they cannot keep the straits open unless they're prepared to sail in there with their two carrier battle groups and fight a battle of the Hormuz Strait. And if they fight that battle, they will undoubtedly win it. But in winning that battle, they'll lose something as well. They'll lose a ship, or they'll have ships damaged. They might have some of their personnel killed. They cannot do it without loss. But they would win the battle if they took it on, but they won't take it on.
3: And they've already lost somewhere in the region of 18 members of the military, I think.
2: They have, yes, in this war. And quite a number of aircraft through accidents. And they've had the facilities have been more damaged than they say.
1: Michael Clark talking to my colleague Gareth Barlow there. Now, Sky News has learned that the billionaire high street tycoon Mike Ashley is trying to gate crash the auction of luxury retailer Harvey Nichols. Well, let's bring in our city editor, Mark Kleiman. And Mark, you broke this story earlier on Sky. What more can you tell us about this?
4: Well, you can be pretty sure, Sean, that wherever there is a tussle on the British High Street, that Mike Ashley is not far away. And so it's turning out with the auction of Harvey Nichols, the department store retailer.
1: Tycoon Mike Ashley is trying to gate crash the auction of luxury retailer Harvey Nichols. Well, let's bring in our city editor, Mark Kleiman. And Mark, you broke this story earlier on Sky. What more can you tell us about this?
4: Well, you can be pretty sure, Sean, that wherever there is a tussle on the British High Street, that Mike Ashley is not far away. And so it's turning out with the auction of Harvey Nichols, the department store retailer, which for the last 35 years has been owned by the Asian billionaire Sir Dixon Poon. Now, he has put the business up for sale. It's been financially struggling for some time. But until yesterday...
1: What more can you tell us about this?
4: Well, you can be pretty sure, Sean, that wherever there is a tussle on the British High Street, that Mike Ashley is not far away. And so it's turning out with the auction of Harvey Nichols, the department store retailer, which for the last 35 years has been owned by the Asian billionaire Sir Dixon Poon. Now, he has put the business up for sale. It's been financially struggling for some time. But until yesterday... Mike Ashley's Frasers Group had been frozen out of this sale process. A number of luxury brand owners who had spoken to me in the last few days had expressed consent by Harvey Nichols to brand owners this morning. The company said that it had been, and I quote, obliged to allow Frasers Group to participate in the process alongside the other interested parties. Now, we don't know exactly why Harvey Nichols has suddenly felt obliged to allow Mr. Ashley into this auction process. We can only speculate as to whether there has been a legal threat made by Frasers Group. They have not responded to requests for comment. But it does set up a very interesting battle for one of Britain's best-known luxury retailers. Although it's been struggling, Harvey Nichols is still a very prominent brand. It competes in London's Knightsbridge,

0: with the likes of Harrods, and obviously in the department store sector, we have big name retailers like Selfridges as well. And in the last few weeks since this auction got underway, Next has also expressed an interest in taking over Harvey Nichols. And this comes at a time, of course, of declining consumer confidence and pressure, a lot of cost pressure on retailers. So it's going to be very interesting to see how this unfolds in the coming weeks, with Harvey Nichols potentially, you know, continuing to struggle unless it can find a deep-pocketed new owner.
1: Mark Klein, thank you very much indeed. This is Sky News Today. Coming up, more on the investigation into the death of Anne Widdecombe. We'll be looking at the investigation, but also the safety and security of MPs. That's all coming up.
2: In the opening hours of the war on Iran, a primary school was hit by a missile designed to blow up military bunkers.
3: What I've seen, that was done by Iran.
2: We've been investigating.
4: Can you explain why you cannot reveal what happened in Minab?
5: Denial, denial.
2: And we've travelled to Minab.
6: Grave after grave is overwhelming.
2: To gather evidence and talk to victims.
7: I just have a question, why?

0: Counter-terrorism police are continuing to question a man being held on suspicion of murdering veteran politician Anne Widdecombe. A 28-year-old white British man who was arrested on suspicion of her murder on Saturday has since been rearrested on suspicion of the commission, preparation or instigation of acts of terrorism. The Home Secretary says she'll now look at security advice for former members of Parliament and members of parties that do not have MPs. Well, the Chief Secretary to the Treasury, Lucy Rigby, told Sky News safety issues made her think twice about becoming an MP.
1: Speaking from a personal point of view, I thought twice about standing for Parliament, not because I have any, I know what I believe, and I wanted to stand up and speak for my community and talk about, you know, all the usual reasons that people stand for Parliament. But I think, and particularly as a woman as well, and indeed one with a family, I've thought about my own safety and my family's safety.
0: Our political correspondent Lucy McDade has the latest.
2: The Home Secretary, Shabana Mahmood, was updating MPs in the House of Commons yesterday on this. And while it is still important to, you know, make it very, very clear that the police, while counter-terror police are now investigating what happened to Anne Widdecombe, there is no definite motive here that was, you know, political or terror. Police say that they are looking into a number of lines of inquiry. However, what Shabana Mahmood said yesterday to MPs was that while we shouldn't speculate about Anne Widdecombe, case, this raises questions about the security of those in public life. And now we've seen the conversation widen out, if you like. So not just about MPs when they are in the House of Commons, but also once they leave, those who remain high-profile public figures. It's worth pointing out that Anne Widdecombe, you know, when we talk about her legacy, we speak about her being a former Conservative minister. She was a Conservative MP for more than 20 years. But in later life, she joined Reform UK, and she was a spokesperson for them on justice and immigration. So while she wasn't a sitting member of Parliament, she had a political profile. And that's where the conversation has now kind of lent into. Nigel Farage has weighed in on this debate, talking about security that's available. In the past 24 hours, actually, first reported by the I paper, they revealed that when he was an MP, so technically Nigel Farage has stood down so that he can stand in the Makerfield by-election. He turned down the security that is provided to all MPs. He was provided, according to the I newspaper, with a bodyguard, a car and a specially trained driver. The I is reporting that he turned that down. Now, in a statement, Reform is saying that Nigel Farage is the most targeted politician in Britain, and hence that is their justification for him needing a much higher level of security. So the conversation already turning to him. We've seen in recent weeks reports about the security he needs, receiving that £5 million gift that he says was to fund his security for life. So as you were saying, Gareth, this isn't a conversation that's just happened overnight. It's been happening for months and months and months. This morning on Sky News, we heard from Brendan Cox. Now, he was married to Jo Cox, the murdered MP. She was murdered in 2016 outside one of her constituency surgeries, a number of years before Sir David Amess, an MP, was killed at a constituency surgery. This is what he said.
3: One of the big drivers, one of the things which is legitimising and amplifying violence is the sort of Wild West culture that we have online. I get death threats on a regular basis online. Members of Parliament get them all of the time. And until we do something about that information environment, which is legitimising violence as a political tool, I think we'll keep coming back to this situation. My frustration, I think, is not with the public. I think the public are generally very sensible around this. But in an ecosystem where the regulators and politics enables social media to consistently promote, not just allow, but promote the most extreme content, often content which is violent, until we address that, I think we'll be going downhill on this.
2: I just want to bring it back to Nigel Farage, because this is one of the kind of the key points of the discussion that's being had right now. He has said that he's faced with a state offer that no longer matched the threat against him. Nigel declined the downgraded and inadequate package being offered to him by Parliament. Now, as I was saying earlier, technically he is no longer an MP. What Shabana Mahmood has offered him is a meeting with RAVIC. Now, what is RAVIC? Well, that is the body, the Royal and VIP Executive Committee, that effectively helps provide security to high-profile public figures. If you're a sitting MP, that comes from Parliament. But in this case, it's an external body. He has taken up that offer, and we understand that that meeting is being scheduled. But that is what the conversation is about now. Is the offer of state support, the security support that's offered to people, whether they are sitting politicians or whether they are still, they are not, you know, no longer sitting, but they are high profile in society, is that offer adequate enough anymore? You're hearing from Brendan Cox there about the challenges from the online world. Lucy Rigby, the Chief Secretary to the Treasury, was saying earlier that that is something that MPs have to consider now as well. The Home Secretary has indicated a number of ways in which she is exploring now whether or not that support needs to be advanced, upgraded, a number of different investigations and inquiries taking place. So while this investigation into the death of Anne Widdecombe is ongoing, the conversation about what it means for protection of MPs, high-profile figures in public life, is one that I'm sure we will return to a number of times over the coming weeks.
0: Now for a check on the weather.
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0: Parts of England and Wales will see heatwave conditions through to the weekend at least, but without the extremes of last week. There'll be plenty of sunshine this afternoon, but Britain's east coast will be rather grey. It'll be warm generally, hot in the south, but cool near the North Sea. It'll be quite blustery for England and Wales, especially at the coast. The cloud along the shoreline of eastern Britain will break for some later, but it'll be quite stubborn in the northeast. It'll stay mostly dry and clear tonight, but low cloud in the east will extend inland across Britain, reaching central England and Wales. It'll be warm for many, especially in the southwest. Early cloud will lift tomorrow to leave plenty of sunshine again, but Britain's northeast coast will stay rather dull. The southwest may catch the odd shower or thunderstorm later. Temperatures will be like today's, with the brisk wind continuing in the south, strongest along the Channel coast. Thursday will bring more of the same, and there'll be little change on Friday.
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0: You're watching Sky News. Coming up, we'll have more from the Bedford train crash inquest. That's all coming up. Don't go away.
7: Hello, it's 7 o'clock. This is the Cathy Newman Show.
8: How long's the $5 million going to last, Mr. Farage?
7: Let's find out. Diane, who would you put in there?
9: It's not for me to say. 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
7: Not you're just yourself, accused
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7: of
9: you.
7: Me.
10: Do you ever look at yourself and think, are you the problem?
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7: 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Does it mean, frankly, that you are an irrelevant?
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13: I'm Cordelia Lynch, Sky's Asia correspondent, based here in Bangkok.
14: These slums, once gripped by fear and death.
13: There is far less bloodshed now, but it hasn't gone away.
15: Who's asking you to kill?
16: The police will give me the orders, and after I kill the target, I throw the gun away.
13: We try our best to uncover and unpick a fast-changing and deeply complex region.
17: These large waterways provided an excellent source of body disposal.
13: This is the Buriganga River, where victims who'd allegedly been shot dead were dumped.
18: Sheikh Hasina, how confident are you that she will stand trial?
19: She will stand trial, there's no doubt about that.
14: We're going to take you to the very heart of a criminal network, going undercover inside Southeast Asia's scam centres for the very first time.
20: We won't have any problems with police, it's okay.
13: just seen Imran Khan leave. As we understand it, he's just been shot in the leg.
20: They have decided that the only way they'll allow elections is if I'm inside jail or killed.
14: Sky News get the full story first. Chinese vessels start encircling the boat we're on, blocking its path.
13: The Chinese are now deploying water cannons, firing it directly towards our boat. We've discovered doctors across Delhi dishing out pills like this, claiming they will provide a lifelong cure for homosexuality.
14: Rohingya people fleeing an escalating civil war.
21: The situation here in Cox's is desperate. An already insecure place does feel a lot more precarious.
22: What's the best thing about being a Sky News journalist?
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24: A special edition of The World with me, Yalda Hakim.
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26: You're like, what?
24: Historic day here today. Congratulations. This is a huge moment. But what happens now?
0: An inquest has heard that the train driver killed in the Bedfordshire train crash is believed to have died from traumatic injuries to the brainstem and chest. 60-year-old Sean Burton died when his train smashed into the back of another stationary train on the same line near Bedford last month. More than 100 people were injured in the collision. Sky's Shaman Freeman Powell is at the inquest in Bedford.
1: The inquest here at Bedfordshire and Luton Coroner's Court opened and closed within around 10 minutes pending further investigation. But we did learn a little bit more about how the driver of one of those trains died during that fateful night, which saw hundreds of passengers injured, around 160 passengers injured and 102 of those needing hospital treatment, of course, also causing the death of driver Sean Burton, who was 60 years old, and we learned today was living in the Cambridge area at the time of his death. Now, today, the pathologist confirmed that Sean Burton, the 60-year-old driver, died due to traumatic injuries to the brainstem and the chest following that crash, that horrific crash, which, as I said, saw hundreds of people injured. Now, the SLF Union had described Sean Burton as a devoted driver who was enormously popular amongst his colleagues
0: in Bedford.
1: The inquest here at Bedfordshire and Luton Coroner's Court opened and closed within around 10 minutes pending further investigation. But we did learn a little bit more about how the driver of one of those trains died during that fateful night, which saw hundreds of passengers injured, around 160 passengers injured and 102 of those needing hospital treatment, of course, also causing the death of driver Sean Burton, who was 60 years old, and we learned today was living in the Cambridge area at the time of his death. Now, today, the pathologist confirmed that Sean Burton, the 60-year-old driver, died due to traumatic injuries to the brainstem and the chest following that crash, that horrific crash, which, as I said, saw hundreds of people injured. Now, the SLF Union had described Sean Burton as a devoted driver who was enormously popular amongst his colleagues. And today, the pathologist confirmed exactly how he died. It also built on some of the information that was previously published by the Rail Accident Investigation Branch, giving us a little bit more detail about the circumstances of that evening. We already knew that both of these trains were East Midlands Railway trains. They were both travelling to London St Pancras. The Nottingham service had left that evening at around 10 to 4, with the Corby service travelling to St Pancras leaving around 20 minutes later. We already knew, due to that interim report that was published shortly after the collision, that that Nottingham service had to stop due to a fault and was stationary at the time near Ilstow, trying to contact a maintenance team. Because of this, a red signal was put on to alert the following driver that they needed to prepare to stop. We had learned in that interim report that the driver of the second train had passed that red light signal, but we learned today at the coroner's port that Sean Burton, the driver, had attempted to stop. He was driving at around 77 miles per hour. He had hit his brakes, slowing to around 49 miles per hour, which was the speed that the train was driving during that impact. Now, this was an incident that was described as a major incident at the time. It was declared a major incident because of the sheer numbers of people that were injured on those trains. We heard in the hours that followed in the collision and the days that followed from passengers describing the panic and the chaos that ensued after that collision took place.
0: A so-called Hillsborough law is expected to be approved in the coming days. It would make it an offence for public officials to block or mislead inquiries. It's named after the Hillsborough disaster of 1989 when 97 Liverpool fans were killed in a fatal crowd crush at Hillsborough Stadium in Sheffield. Writing in today's Mirror newspaper, the Prime Minister Sir Keir Starmer said, "With this Hillsborough law, we can make sure that such a shameful episode and the many others like it can never happen again, that it is the thing that really floors you about the Hillsborough families. It's not about them. It's about millions of working people they will never meet, making sure that nobody else like them ever has to suffer as they did." Charlotte Hennessy lost her dad in the disaster and has been campaigning for the law. She

0: told my colleague Wilfred Frost that Andy Burnham has been a huge driver behind this new law.
1: I don't really remember much about what happened in and around the day, but, you know, it's because of the relentless campaigning of bereaved family members and survivors that I was able to discover that, unfortunately, my dad had been put into a body bag whilst unconscious, and ultimately it was that negligence that caused his death. And then following the fresh inquests in 2014-2016, the two police officers that held that information about his state, that they had suspicions that something was off and that, you know, that there was potential that my dad was still alive, but they didn't tell anyone. And then they were allowed to opt out of giving evidence at his inquest. So that has been my drive to have, you know, I'm a very small part in a very big wheel that has fought for this public office accountability bill.
2: Obviously, it's still not law yet, and Parliament goes into recess later this week. But Andy Burnham has made a number of interventions in an interview over the weekend, and he's expected to speak in Parliament today about it. And he said, if an entire city could be ignored, this is in the interview, could be ignored for two decades while telling the truth about the death of its own people, what other communities have gone unheard? For me, this is always about changing that. Are you encouraged by Andy Burnham's intervention here?
1: Andy's the person that brought our campaign group together. You know, Hillsborough Law Now was created and launched by him and Steve Rotherham, and it's him that's brought all of the different campaigns from Orgreave, Post Office Scandal, Inflected Blood, Primados. There's so many of us that I'll forget someone if I try to name them all. But it doesn't surprise me that Andy said something like that whatsoever. He's so passionate about correcting injustices, and, you know, he has been the backbone of our campaign group.
2: Do you give credit to Keir Starmer as well?
1: Absolutely. You know, Keir Starmer's the only man that pledged this, and he's fulfilled his promise. He made a promise to myself and Margaret Aspinall on many different occasions. And, you know, the pair of us have held him to that promise. You know, we've worked well with him as well, and his team. You know, they deserve so much credit. This has been a really unique situation, and it's been a very inclusive one as well. It's been a privilege.
0: This is Sky News Today. Coming up, 126 years and no woman in charge. We look at the history of the Labour Party leadership.

0: hear that whistle and that crunch. We know that they're coming from the south of the city where there's a column of Russian armoury.
1: I'm Alex Crawford and I'm Sky's special correspondent based in Istanbul.
0: Look at that sheet of flames, and that has happened within minutes, and now it's coming from both sides and it's moving this way.
2: Andy Burnham is on track to become the next Prime Minister after securing the support of 349 Labour MPs. It's now mathematically impossible for someone else to challenge the former Manchester Mayor for the mantle. But Labour has never had a female leader in the party's 126-year history. Our political correspondent, Lucy McDade, explores why.
3: This campaign was won by a band of strong Northern power women. I wouldn't mess with them. And I suggest that you don't either.
4: These were some of Andy Burnham's first words in the by-election win that paved his path to be the new Labour leader. And while he is the party's most popular choice for now, hanging over Labour's history is one fact. Out of 20 elected leaders, not a single one has been a woman.
5: There isn't a supply side issue, there is a demand side issue.
6: I think it's absolutely outrageous.
0: Yes, it was an issue. There was a boys' club. Yes, it does need to change.
4: Now, progress has been made. Labour has had the first female cabinet minister, the first woman chancellor, and now more female MPs than any other major party. But behind the scenes, allegations that it's a bit of a boys' club. And we still see that play out in public whenever there's a vacancy at the very top.
7: Is that a coincidence, or have we got some kind of cultural problem here?
4: OK, let's contextualise this. Every other major political party in the UK has been led by a woman. Labour has had women acting in the role, so Margaret Beckett and Harriet Harman did it twice. In Wales and Scotland, the party has had women at the top too. But nationally, Labour's elected leader, chosen by the party, has always been a man. And even when you look around the world, Labour is lagging behind. The main left-of-centre parties in 50 countries, including most of Europe and South America, have smashed this ceiling. The UK Labour Party, after 120 years, still hasn't.
5: Of course, it is painful to me that there's never been a leader of the Labour Party that is a woman. Of course, that is painful to me.
4: Jess Phillips ran in the leadership election that selected Keir Starmer in 2020.
5: I wouldn't do it at the moment. I absolutely wouldn't want to do it. I wouldn't want to be to put myself forward at the moment.
4: Did you consider running for this one?
5: No, but I wouldn't have wanted to do it for all sorts. Like, already, I am a backbench MP and I have permanent security.
8: Have the particular toxicity of social media and death threats and violent threats, which actually are real for women in politics. So I totally understand, regardless of the breadth of talent that we've got in the Labour Party, why women may be pausing and thinking, perhaps not now.
9: You know, there is a viciousness towards women that put themselves forward, that come from my side of the fence sort of thing, that isn't on display elsewhere. And I mean, it really is a thing that any woman you see rising kind of to the top of our party, it almost is like there's a concerted effort to then tear her down, to put her back in her place.
10: I don't think there's a problem in the party as such, because we have a lot of very good women who are in high up cabinet posts. We have some brilliant women, but I certainly would hope that someday in the very near future, the Labour Party will have a female leader and won't keep replacing men with men.
4: Now, it's wrong to say nothing has changed over the years. Women's representation in Labour has got better. That sharp uptick in women in top jobs, think health secretary, for example, that came when Ed Miliband became leader in 2010. And since then, the cabinet has had a rough 50-50 gender split. But this is what's so striking. Every job, bar one, has been permanently held by a woman at some point. Every job, that is, except the elected leader.
6: I think it's absolutely outrageous. We are the political party, more than any of the other political parties, committed to equality across the piece, including gender equality. Everything we say has not translated into what we do, and it's what you do that really counts.
5: I think Keir Starmer, wasn't he the only man last time when he stood?
4: Yeah.
5: But look, you're going to have, like I say, you have to look at like the supply side and the demand side. The supply side actually isn't usually in any shortage. Women do stand.
4: And that's not the full picture. In every leadership election, every man standing has beaten a woman. Margaret Beckett, beaten by Tony Blair. Diane Abbott, beaten by Ed Miliband. Liz Kendall and Yvette Cooper. Jeremy Corbyn, Lisa Nandy and Rebecca Long-Bailey. Keir Starmer. Does the Labour Party have a problem with the idea of a woman being leader?
6: Society has a problem with women being leaders coming through that glass ceiling. I don't think the Labour Party is any worse or any better than that. So I think it's a societal issue that we haven't effectively tackled within the Labour Party.
4: Lucy Powell was elected Deputy Labour Leader last year. All six candidates in that contest were women.
11: Well, we didn't have an all-women shortlist for the Deputy Leader. It was just that women were coming forward for that job, and I think there was a real desire for it to be a woman. I'm not a massive fan of quotas in that sense, because then people don't necessarily think you've got the job on merit.
5: So how we, elect our leaders and how that happens, maybe that needs looking into. But personally, I don't think it's merit. I don't think that's the reason.
4: And this isn't just a Labour issue. Yes, the Conservatives might have had four female leaders, but the gender split within the party is overwhelmingly male. Westminster is still by many seen as a world too stuck in its ways, wired to accommodate men.
12: I'm the 688th woman ever to be elected here. Even today in a heatwave, I can't go in the chamber with my shoulders out like this in case, I don't know, a male politician might have a heart palpitation. But it's ridiculous. It is a place that has been set up for men to deliver what they're interested in.
8: I walk into rooms in the Palace of Westminster where there is literally no depiction of a woman at all in all of the oil paintings that are ostensibly representing our democratic politics over the last 200 years. Well, I think we need to change that, not just in terms of the representation on the walls, but the representation in the rooms.
4: And Labour has worked hard to make this happen. All women shortlists have been a divisive but undeniably effective way of improving female representation. And the Labour Party has used them more than any other. But it's not just the public-facing jobs that matter. Under Keir Starmer, the common criticism was that, until recently at least, behind the door to number 10 was a boys' club. Men calling the shots, briefing against their female colleagues and having the conversations without them in the room. These are allegations Downing Street has always rejected, given the number of highly qualified women in number 10 and across government.
8: Yes, it was an issue. There was a boys' club. Yes, it does need to change. We have so many women of talent, and yet to find them being briefed against, to find them being marginalised, to find them being put to one side or actively bullied, are really bad examples of how politics can end up being conducted.
10: I do think it's got better recently. I wouldn't say that Keir Starmer certainly wasn't the sort of person who would consider or want to be running a boys' club.
4: Do you, as a woman, a very senior woman in politics, you sometimes still feel sidelined?
11: No, I don't. I have an elected position, deputy leader, and I make my voice heard. But I don't do that through the prism of the media, mainly. I usually do that in private.
4: There's genuine dismay that this conversation is still being had in 2026. But weeks ago, there was then disbelief when this article came out, quoting a senior Labour source, saying Andy Burnham could be the Labour Party's first female Prime Minister. Why? Well, because he cares about female issues like safer streets, social care and education. Not my source, not my story,
5: not
4: but
5: him.
4: It came from
5: not him.
4: A Labour source.
5: Yeah.
4: That could be anybody.
5: That could literally be anybody. But what that came from, let me tell you who that came from. An idiot. An absolute fool. And almost certainly a man.
4: Well, Andy Burnham dismissed it straight away. But with or without this added ammunition, what women in the Parliamentary Labour Party have been asking him for is reassurances that he won't just talk about a cultural change, but he'll actually drive one.
8: We've insisted that since there's going to be a male leader, we'll have a deputy prime minister who is a woman, full-time cabinet member whose job it is to seek out and hunt down misogynistic and sexist behaviour and bad policy wherever it should be. At least 50% of the cabinet should be women, and all across all the ministers, and indeed for number 10 staff and across the special advisers, at least 50% and right across all the levels of seniority.
4: Many people pay lip service to the idea that Labour must have a female leader in future. And look, there is clear excitement about the prospect of an Andy Burnham premiership. But already, while this leadership contest hasn't technically ended yet, people are already talking about who needs to come after him. Should the next Labour leader be a woman?
8: I would love the next Labour leader to be a woman. And that requires all of us to be able to take on those forces of darkness and the threats.
10: I think we're well overdue. We are well overdue.
13: I mean, I always think that the next Labour leader should be a woman, so yes.
4: But do you think that should be a box that needs to be ticked?
13: No, but if you're doing it to tick the box, no.
6: I would love to see a woman. I've always said I would love to see a woman, and we've just got it next time. It cannot be anything other than a woman.
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2: Parts of England and Wales will see heatwave conditions through to the weekend at least, but without the extremes of last week. There'll be plenty of sunshine this afternoon, but Britain's east coast will be rather grey. It'll be warm generally, hot in the south, but cool near the North Sea. It'll be quite blustery for England and Wales, especially at the coast. The cloud along the shoreline of eastern Britain will break for some later, but it'll be quite stubborn in the northeast. It'll stay mostly dry and clear tonight, but low cloud in the east will extend inland across Britain, reaching central England and Wales.
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2: You're watching Sky News. Coming up, more on the top story and the COVID inquiry's latest report, which says nearly £10 billion of taxpayers' money was spent on PPE, which couldn't be used during the pandemic.

0: This is Sky News Today. It's 2 o'clock, the headlines. How billions of pounds of taxpayers' money was wasted on unused PPE. Families react to the findings of the COVID inquiry.
1: His report lays bare a catastrophic failure of preparedness that cost lives, wasted billions, and allowed a privileged few to profit from a national emergency.
0: Scott Mills is named as the BBC's top earner before he was sacked over sex offence claims. More ships attacked in the Strait of Hormuz after the US targets Iran for a third consecutive night. Fresh security fears for MPs in the wake of Anne Widdecombe's murder. Good afternoon. Nearly £10 billion of taxpayers' money was spent on PPE, which couldn't be used during the COVID pandemic. That is the damning finding of the COVID inquiry, which has published the fifth of 10 reports this lunchtime, focusing on the government's buying decisions. The inquiry chair, Baroness Hallett, said nurses were forced to work in shower caps and bin bags, while ministers were at the mercy of poor supply chains and vastly inflated prices.
2: Governments across the UK did not have the systems and processes in place for emergency spending at this scale. The waste of taxpayers' money was vast. It is a stark fact that of the approximately £15 billion spent on PPE, nearly two-thirds, almost £10 billion, was wasted. These figures demand a fundamental change in how the UK prepares for emergency procurement. Had ministers and officials been better equipped with appropriate plans, information and systems, procurement decisions would have been easier, fairer and far less costly, and equipment would have reached those who needed it faster. The public must be able to trust that their money is being spent by the government with propriety, fairness and transparency.
0: Well, our health correspondent, Ashish Joshi, has more details.
3: It's a damning report, and we didn't really expect anything less from Baroness Hallett. The previous four reports have been highly critical of the government's mismanagement and handling and chaotic response to this pandemic. But this report, this is Module 5, this is about procurement. And when people look at procurement, they're thinking about supply systems and making sure that you have the right procedures in place, especially dealing with an evolving health crisis, a global pandemic, which ultimately cost hundreds of thousands of lives. And what this report does is look at the way the government went about managing how it would protect health workers, get equipment for patients, and ultimately save and protect lives. And it just didn't manage to do that. She really lays bare the chaos at the heart of government and the opening up of a VIP lane, which gave preference to friends and colleagues, although it does stop short of saying there was corruption at the heart of the decision-making process. And while the cost in this report is measured in billions of pounds, the £10 billion wasted on PPE that was not fit for purpose, many people listening to what Baroness Hallett has said today will be counting the cost in human lives, because that is ultimately what all of this comes down to. And we heard a really moving statement from Naomi Fulop, who was talking about the death of her mother, Christine, who died surrounded by health workers who were simply not prepared in the way they should have been to deal with this deadly virus. This is what she said.
1: His report lays bare a catastrophic failure of preparedness that cost lives, wasted billions, and allowed a privileged few to profit from a national emergency. Those consequences were avoidable. The human cost was felt in homes across the country, including my own. My mum, Christina Fulop, this photo was taken a week before she contracted COVID, was housebound and cared for by wonderful domiciliary care workers. During the second wave, they were expected to wear one thin medical mask, you know, one of those thin blue medical masks, for an entire eight-hour shift, moving from one frail elderly person to another. This is how my mum sadly contracted COVID. She later died in hospital. That same avoidable tragedy was repeated in hospitals, care settings and homes across the country. My mum's care workers were not to blame. Like key workers across the country, they were asked to save the country without being given the protection they needed to save themselves and their families. They did so without a moment's hesitation. While ordinary people were doing the right thing, a privileged few saw a national emergency as a money-making opportunity. The evidence in this report is clear. The VIP lane was a textbook case of corruption and cronyism. No other country in the world had a VIP lane.
3: We have just had the government's official response to the publication of this report. I'll read it to you. It says, today's report makes for sobering reading. The government thanks Baroness Hallett and her team for their thorough work on these serious issues. We will consider its findings and recommendations in detail and respond in due course. The government remains committed to learning the lessons needed from the COVID inquiry to protect and prepare us for the future. So that's the official government response to what Baroness Hallett has produced, Module 5 into a report this morning. And really, it lays bare the chaos at the heart of government and its failure to procure, to protect health workers and care workers and ultimately patients who needed that protection and access to medical equipment too.
0: Now, Scott Mills has been named as the top BBC earner last year before his sacking over sex offence allegations. The Radio 2 presenter earned more than £745,000 until his dismissal in March. He replaces Gary Lineker as the corporation's most expensive star when he left in May last year. Well, let's speak to our arts and entertainment correspondent, Katie Spencer. Katie, at a time when the BBC is making job cuts behind the camera, the list, when you look at it, of these huge figures, it's not comfortable reading, is it?
4: No, look, the pay packets of the big talent at the BBC is what always makes the headlines, really. And who's number one is particularly awkward and embarrassing for the BBC. Should we just take a quick look at some of the numbers?

0: £1 million was his pay. He is, of course, no longer with the BBC after being sacked, as you say, over his alleged personal conduct in the past. But beyond Scott Mills, this is quite a revealing snapshot, if you like, of where the BBC puts its priorities. And radio is dominating. If you look further down the pay list for last year, you've got Greg James and Vernon Kay. Greg James, I think, was the second highest earner. Vernon Kay was the fourth highest earner. The BBC clearly views radio as its biggest weapon, and it's willing to protect pay to protect its talent, its radio services. In this report, the annual report says it remains the UK's number one radio brand. The other big expense for the BBC is news. Laura Kunzberg, Justin Webb, Naga Manchetti, Fiona Bruce. The report shows how trusted news presenters at the BBC still command some of the corporation's biggest salaries. But, of course, this comes at the time when the BBC is looking to make cuts. I think many of those names will be perhaps looking over their shoulder, wondering how long those pay packets may be available to them. The bosses in the briefing that they put out this morning spoke about the fact that top talent pay has dropped by about 50% over the past 7 years. They, of course, now are operating in much stricter financial constraints at the moment. But in this report, they also talk about charter renewal, which is a process that's currently underway at the moment, and they talk about the fact that without real reform, the BBC says it won't be able to deliver on its core mission. They talk about the fact that the regulatory framework for the BBC must evolve. They say they're open-minded about the specific mechanisms of that, but fundamentally the point they want to make is that a universal public service requires a universal funding model. So it would seem that the BBC themselves want change in that funding model. Given the number of cuts that they're trying to make at the moment, given the savings that they need to make, it can't just maintain the status quo. I think the real story of this annual report sits in the fact that the BBC really does recognise that it needs to majorly reinvent itself.
1: Katie Spencer, thank you very much. Iran has fired ballistic missiles at an American airbase in Jordan after the US attacked Iranian targets for 5 hours. It's part of a battle for control of the Strait of Hormuz, which has pushed oil prices up once more. Well, let's speak to our US correspondent, James Matthews. And James, another night of US airstrikes. And Donald Trump has threatened a fourth night of strikes. I mean, it feels like that ceasefire has all been ripped up.
2: Yeah, hi, Sean. We're seeing escalation, aren't we, within the period formerly known as ceasefire. Last night, as you say, the US was targeting coastal defences missile sites. Iranian media actually is reporting that the city of Bushehr came under attack. That is the site of a nuclear plant. We still await full confirmation of what's happened there, details. But, you know, Iran, for its part, it targeted US bases, not just in Jordan, but also in Bahrain. The United Arab Emirates, it's saying that two of its ships were hit in the Strait of Hormuz. One crew member was killed. So we are seeing a rapid descent back to conflict. It all fits the developing pattern, an attritional pattern, in which military engagement is, or appears to be, the only certainty amidst negotiations that are stalled and next steps which appear to be taking us nowhere in particular. Donald Trump, he's talking about being the guardian angel of the Strait of Hormuz, charging tolls to pass through the strait. The practicalities of that make it a non-starter, actually, the logistics of it. And that's before you get to the politics, the contradictions of stated US policy. Trump today at the White House, he's meeting the Iraqi Prime Minister, Sean. He will surely be questioned about a plan for a peaceful resolution in all of this. How does America win this arm wrestle with Iraq's rogue neighbour, which is empowered in all of this? He will surely express, the Iraqi Prime Minister, the growing concerns of allies in the region, if nobody else, that they're not seeing a way out of this that leaves America and allies strengthened.
1: James, thank you very much indeed. Our security and defence analyst, Professor Michael Clark, has more now on these latest developments in the conflict.
3: The ceasefire has not completely broken down, but both sides

0: are attacking each other. Both sides seem to want to hold back on going to where they were on the 7th of April, which is where they agreed a ceasefire. And that was where, in my view, that was where America lost this war, on the night of the 7th of April, because they'd achieved all they could achieve with military force. And everything we've seen since is the United States backing away from the positions it took before then. So I think what we're seeing since is America's discussion about what the terms of its loss will be. It's lost the war. How badly has it lost it? That's what we're talking about now. And the president is thrashing around, looking for new ways of using the military to create some strategic difference. So we've got these tit-for-tat strikes. They started, just 7 or 8 days ago now, when the Iranians attacked three ships that were trying to take the American route out of the Strait of Hormuz, the Omani route. And then we've seen tit-for-tat exchanges since then, which have become quite serious now. But as I say, the ceasefire hasn't completely broken down, but it looks as if it might. And the interesting thing, the two ships that the Iranians attacked in the last few hours were, interestingly, the Mombasa B and the Bahia, and they're both Emirati ships. They're both VLCCs, very large crude carriers. They were going up the Omani side of the coast, so the Omani route, hugging the coast of the UAE all the way around the Musandam Peninsula there. That's what they were trying to do. There's evidence that the Americans have been working with the Emiratis on ship-to-ship transfers. They've been trying to sneak stuff out, using that route, get it out into the Arabian Sea, into the Gulf of Oman, and then transfer it to other ships, send it to customers elsewhere. And they've been reasonably successful doing that quietly. The Iranians have obviously spotted them doing it. I'm sure that the Mombasa and the Bahia will have had their transponders turned off. But the Iranians fired cruise missiles at them, killed one Indian sailor, and I think wounded 15 others. They started fires on the ships. These were serious attacks. So they've attacked Emirati ships that were cooperating with the United States to sneak as much oil out of the Gulf as possible through this Omani route. So it hasn't worked, and that is significant because it indicates that the Americans can't do very much to keep the straits open. Despite what President Trump said, they cannot keep the straits open unless they're prepared to sail in there with their two carrier battle groups and fight a battle of the Hormuz Strait. And if they fight that battle, they will undoubtedly win it. But in winning that battle, they'll lose something as well. They'll lose a ship, or they'll have ships damaged. They might have some of their personnel killed. They cannot do it without loss, but they would win the battle if they took it on, but they won't take it on.
1: And they've already lost somewhere in the region of 18 members of the military, I think.
0: They have, yes, in this war. Quite a number of aircraft through accidents. And they've had the facilities have been more damaged than they say.
2: Michael Clark talking to my colleague Gareth Barlow there. Now, an inquest has heard that the train driver killed in the Bedfordshire train crash is believed to have died from traumatic injuries to the brainstem and chest. 60-year-old Sean Burton died when his train smashed into the back of another stationary train on the same line near Bedford last month. More than 100 people were injured in the collision. This is Sky News Today. Coming up, we'll have the latest on the investigation into the death of Anne Widdecombe, which is now being led by counter-terrorism police, and what it means for MP safety and security.

0: meeting to question a man being held on suspicion of murdering veteran politician Anne Widdecombe. A 28-year-old white British man who was arrested on suspicion of her murder on Saturday has since been rearrested on suspicion of the commission, preparation or instigation of acts of terrorism. The Home Secretary says she'll now look at security advice for former members of Parliament and members of parties that do not have MPs. Well, the Chief Secretary to the Treasury, Lucy Rigby, told Sky News safety issues made her think twice about becoming an MP.
1: Speaking from a personal point of view, I thought twice about standing for Parliament, not because I have any, I know what I believe, and I wanted to stand up and speak for my community and talk about, you know, all the usual reasons that people stand for Parliament. But I think, and particularly as a woman as well, and indeed one with a family, I've thought about my own safety and my family's safety.
0: Our political correspondent Lucy McDade has the latest.
2: The Home Secretary, Shabana Mahmood, was updating MPs in the House of Commons yesterday on this. And while it is still important to, you know, make it very, very clear that the police, while counter-terror police are now investigating what happened to Anne Widdecombe, there is no definite motive here that was, you know, political or terror. Police say that they are looking into a number of lines of inquiry. However, what Shabana Mahmood said yesterday to MPs was that while we shouldn't speculate about Anne Widdecombe, case, this raises questions about the security of those in public life. And now we've seen the conversation widen out, if you like. So not just about MPs when they are in the House of Commons, but also once they leave, those who remain high-profile public figures. It's worth pointing out that Anne Widdecombe, you know, when we talk about her legacy, we speak about her being a former Conservative minister. She was a Conservative MP for more than 20 years. But in later life, she joined Reform UK and she was a spokesperson for them on justice and immigration. So while she wasn't a sitting member of Parliament, she had a political profile. And that's where the conversation has now kind of lent into. Nigel Farage has weighed in on this debate, talking about security that's available. In the past 24 hours, actually, first reported by the iPaper, they revealed that when he was an MP, so technically Nigel Farage has stood down so that he can stand in the Makerfield by-election, he turned down the security that is provided to all MPs. He was provided, according to the I newspaper, with a bodyguard, a car and a specially trained driver. The I is reporting that he turned that down. Now, in a statement, Reform is saying that Nigel Farage is the most targeted politician in Britain, and hence that is their justification for him needing a much higher level of security. So the conversation already turning to him. We've seen in recent weeks reports about the security he needs, receiving that £5 million gift that he says was to fund his security for life. This isn't a conversation that's just happened overnight. It's been happening for months and months and months. This morning on Sky News, we heard from Brendan Cox. Now, he was married to Jo Cox, the murdered MP. She was murdered in 2016 outside one of her constituency surgeries. A number of years before Sir David Amess, an MP, was killed at a constituency surgery. This is what he said.
3: One of the big drivers, one of the things which is legitimising and amplifying violence is the sort of Wild West culture that we have online. I get death threats on a regular basis online. Members of Parliament get them all of the time. And until we do something about that information environment, which is legitimising violence as a political tool, I think we'll keep coming back to this situation. My frustration, I think, is not with the public. I think the public are generally very sensible around this. But in an ecosystem where the regulators and politics enables social media to consistently promote, not just allow, but promote the most extreme content, often content which is violent, until we address that, I think we'll be going downhill on this.
2: I just want to bring it back to Nigel Farage, because this is one of the kind of the key points of the discussion that's being had right now. He has said that he's faced with a state offer that no longer matched the threat against him. Nigel declined the downgraded and inadequate package being offered to him by Parliament. Now, as I was saying earlier, technically he is no longer an MP. What Shabana Mahmood has offered him is a meeting with RAVEC. Now, what is RAVEC? Well, that is the body, the Royal and VIP Executive Committee, that effectively helps provide security to high-profile public figures. If you're a sitting MP, that comes from Parliament. But in this case, it's an external body. He has taken up that offer, and we understand that that meeting is being scheduled. But that is what the conversation is about now. Is the offer of state support, the security support that's offered to people, whether they are sitting politicians or whether they are still, they are not, you know, no longer sitting, but they are high profile in society, is that offer adequate enough anymore? You're hearing from Brendan Cox there about the challenges from the online world. Lucy Rigby, the Chief Secretary to the Treasury, was saying earlier that that is something that MPs have to consider now as well. The Home Secretary has indicated a number of ways in which she is exploring now whether or not that support needs to be advanced, upgraded, a number of different investigations and inquiries taking place. So while this investigation into the death of Anne Widdecombe is ongoing, the conversation about what it means for protection of MPs, high-profile figures in public life, is one that I'm sure we will return to a number of times over the coming weeks.
0: Some of today's other news now, and a number of people are feared to have died in a fire at a construction site in Brussels. Emergency services say they are searching for six people after most of the around 200 workers were evacuated when the fire started. At least 30 people are now confirmed to have died in a fire in a Bangkok bar. More than 70 people were injured and dozens are still in hospital, many in a critical condition. The fire is the deadliest in the Thai capital in 17 years. The Princess Royal has honoured soldiers who fought in the Battle of Imjin River in South Korea, commemorating the 75th anniversary of the conflict. Princess Anne travelled to the United Nations Memorial Cemetery in Busan, where she visited graves, listened to stories of Victoria Cross heroes, and left a wreath to honour the fallen British servicemen. And one of the largest and most complete T-Rex skeletons is up for auction in New York today. With an estimated sale price of between £15 and £22 million, Gus, the dinosaur, is thought to be about 67 million years old and was discovered on a ranch in South Dakota. Time for a look at the weather now.
4: I hope we haven't forgotten anything.
5: Travel insurance, I tick that box.
4: Yeah, but remember what you forgot last year.
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0: Parts of England and Wales will see heatwave conditions through to the weekend at least, but without the extremes of last week. There'll be plenty of sunshine this afternoon, but Britain's east coast will be rather grey. It'll be warm generally, hot in the south, but cool near the North Sea. It'll be quite blustery for England and Wales, especially at the coast. The cloud along the shoreline of eastern Britain will break for some later, but it'll be quite stubborn in the northeast. It'll stay mostly dry and clear tonight, but low cloud in the east will extend inland across Britain, reaching central England and Wales. It'll be warm for many, especially in the southwest. Early cloud will lift tomorrow to leave plenty of sunshine again, but Britain's northeast coast will stay rather dull. The southwest may catch the odd shower or thunderstorm later. Temperatures will be light days with the brisk wind continuing in the south, strongest along the Channel coast. Thursday will bring more of the same, and there'll be little change on Friday.
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0: You're watching Sky News. Coming up, a third consecutive night of US strikes on Iran. We'll be speaking to the Secretary General of the International Maritime Organization next.
7: Hello, it's 7 o'clock. This is the Cathy Newman Show.
8: How long's the 5 million going to last, Mr. Farage?
7: Let's find out. Diane, who would you put in there?
9: Not for me to say. I want to see.
7: But not you yourself, just accused
10: not
7: of
10: you. Do you ever look at yourself and think,
9: Are you the problem?
10: I do feel sorry for him, yeah.
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9: Does it mean, frankly, that you are an irrelevant?
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13: I know, what a dream team they are.
14: She's christened the couch!
15: I'm Cordelia Lynch, Sky's Asia correspondent, based here in Bangkok.
16: These slums, once gripped by fear and death.
15: There is far less bloodshed now, but it hasn't gone away.
17: Who's asking you to kill?
18: The police will give me the orders, and after I kill the target, I throw the gun away.
15: We try our best to uncover and unpick a fast-changing and deeply complex region.
19: These large waterways provided an excellent source of body disposal.
15: This is the Buriganga River, where victims who'd allegedly been shot dead were dumped. Sheikh Hasina, how confident are you that she will stand trial?
20: She will stand trial, there's no doubt about that.
16: We're going to take you to the very heart of a criminal network, going undercover inside Southeast Asia's scam centres for the very first time.
21: We won't have any problems with police, it's okay.
15: Just seen Imran Khan leave, as we understand it, he's just been shot in the leg.
20: They have decided that the only way they'll allow elections is if I'm inside jail or killed.
15: Sky News get the full story first.
16: Chinese vessels start encircling the boat we're on, blocking its path.
15: The Chinese are now deploying water cannons, firing it directly towards our boat. We've discovered doctors across Delhi dishing out pills like this, claiming they will provide a lifelong cure for homosexuality.
16: Rohingya people fleeing an escalating civil war.
15: The situation here in Cox's is desperate. An already insecure place does feel a lot more precarious.
22: Jubilation in the streets, while some emotional.
23: This is a political victory for Prime Minister Modi and his Hindu Nationalist Party.
24: I'm Neville Lazarus and I'm Sky's reporter based in Delhi.
23: Companies like these are helping India in its trajectory to be a serious player in space exploration.
24: Sky News, get the full story first.
0: You're watching Sky News. A reminder of one of our main stories today. The US has launched strikes on Iran for a third consecutive night. Tehran responded by hitting two vessels in the Strait of Hormuz and targeting a number of US facilities in the region. It comes after President Trump pledged to reinstate a blockade of Iranian shipping and proposed charging a 20% fee to guard the strait. Well, let's bring in Arsenio Dominguez, the Secretary General of the International Maritime Organization. Thank you very much for joining us on Sky News. And you're head of the UN agency responsible for the safety and security of international shipping. I just wanted to get your reaction to what's been happening in the Strait of Hormuz over the past few months. And also Donald Trump's claim that he's going to charge 20% on all shipping that he allows through.
25: Right now, what we're experiencing is a setback of the progress that was made after the signing of the Memorandum of Understanding between both the United States and Iran. And as you mentioned in your introduction, at least two vessels have been attacked. There are two reported fatalities of innocent seafarers, and around 12 seafarers have also been injured, some of them gravely injured. And of course, that remains the main priority. Since this conflict started, we still have 6,000 innocent seafarers that remain trapped in the Persian Gulf that have not been able to be evacuated to join their loved ones, to go back to working and living in the conditions that they should by providing essential goods to everyone around the world. And it's around 500 vessels that remain trapped again, in all this time. It's been months since the conflict started. We were making some progress. We managed to evacuate close to 3,000 seafarers after the signing of the MOU. But unfortunately, this is a situation that now is escalating. When it comes to charges, I reiterate my message in that in accordance to international law, there is no country that has the right to impose any type of charges on straits that are used for international navigation.
0: So if Donald Trump tries to charge ships to go through, your message to him is he has no legal basis to do that in international law.
25: Yes, I will reiterate that message to everyone. The reality is that we've been working on that region, establishing a traffic separation scheme since 1968. It was working and operated between Oman and Iran and providing for those 20% of crude oil, 19% of natural liquefied gas, as well as the 13% of fertilizers needed for food security that comes from the region. We didn't have any issues before the conflict. What we need is to de-escalate, to maintain the dialogue, and to continue to uphold the freedom of navigation and the rule of international law. And that's where any fees, any charges imposed are actually against everything that every country has agreed.
0: Sky News has done some research, and our research says that the traffic along the Strait of Hormuz has dropped dramatically, with just 10 crossings recorded yesterday compared to 50 on the 7th of July. I mean, all the movement in terms of politically at the moment is going in the wrong direction if we're talking about opening the Strait of Hormuz. What could you do about that as a UN agency responsible for the safety and security of these international ships?
25: I maintain the engagement with all the parties and all the countries of the organization. Just last week here, we had our council meeting, and there was an agreement on a resolution from all the countries of IMO in order to uphold the freedom of navigation and the right of innocent passage on international straits. It is also the engagement of all the countries, not only and at the core of IMO, but also all the UN agencies, in order to bring the parties together. It is important to acknowledge that at least this time we still have a framework in place. It is that memorandum of understanding agreed between the two countries. There are other countries that are also engaging. I maintain contact communication with the parties. And in the meantime, my main focus is for those innocent seafarers to continue to receive the necessary assistance from medical as well as supplies that is required for them whilst the situation de-escalates.
0: I mean, you've mentioned the memorandum of understanding a couple of times. Do you seriously think that holds? Many people have talked about it as being the memorandum of misunderstanding. It really doesn't seem to be at the forefront of anything at the moment.
25: I like to focus on the positives, on the steps that have been taken. And if we go back before the memorandums of understanding, the parties were not even sitting on the table and having conversations. That is taking place now. There's several countries that are also engaging in order to maintain that fluid of information. Yes, it is volatile right now, but we have seen the escalation. So I maintain that the engagement is what matters, and we need to continue to build on the positives. Let's not focus just on the negative aspects of what is going on right now.
0: I mean, people would say it's great to be positive, and if you think positively, positive things will happen. But other people will say you're burying your head in the sand because there is very much lots of conflict going on, and the Strait of Hormuz is not open.
25: I think that if I bury my head in the sand, it would mean that I'm actually not doing my job and that there's no role for these organizations. Or I hope for the future that the younger generations will continue to actually be provided for all the essential goods that come from shipping. We have had conflicts in the past. We have had challenges, but it is the work that we do, how we learn from those experiences and maintain the engagement with all the parties that would allow us to focus on where we can make progress, how we can maintain the movement in the positive aspects. This is just not about being positive. This is actually being proactive in looking for areas where we can contribute. And that's what I'm doing with all the member states here at IMO.
0: So what's your message to Donald Trump and Iran, the leadership of Iran now? They're listening to you. You're standing in front of them. What do you say to them now?
25: Well, it's communication. We need to start on the talking. It's on the table to start ironing all the areas where there's still understandings that need to be achieved on the different points of the memorandum of understanding, that all the areas where the agreement has been put in place, and of course, take those steps forward. But it is part of our role to maintain that area of multilateralism, of a dialogue that would allow us to take the necessary steps in order to, bit by bit, go to where we were before this conflict, resume the trade, avoid innocent seafarers being killed, and for everyone to actually not being affected one way or another through this conflict.
0: Arsenio Dominguez, the Secretary General of the International Maritime Organization, thank you very much indeed for joining us. an inquiry looking into possible war crimes by UK special forces in Afghanistan has heard one account that British troops dropped Afghan prisoners from forklifts for fun. Sky's correspondent Sadia Chowdhury has the latest from the Ministry of Defence.
1: Well, these are just allegations. I think it is important to state that at this time these are just allegations, but they are really serious allegations, and they are against our most elite forces, the UK Special Forces. These are the guys who are trusted, who we rely on to go into the most difficult situations with the highest risk and carry out the most challenging of operations during war times. So these are really serious allegations, but it is a public inquiry that is looking into these allegations. Actually, it's not very public, because much of what we're getting and what is being heard in secret, in closed sessions. But what does happen is from time to time, the chair of the inquiry releases the gist of what has been said. What he says is the gist of what is being said. There's no way for us to verify that, because we're not allowed in during these closed sessions either. So this is what's been released today. Two gist materials from two witnesses who gave evidence in secret. The first of them saying that a soldier had told her that prisoners were often put onto forklifts, then driven around really fast, braking suddenly so that essentially those prisoners would get flung off the vehicles. And he said this happened in Iraq, but also in Afghanistan. And she was very disturbed, because she said this soldier was laughing and thought it was fun, and whereas she thought this was a really serious thing for UK Special Forces, remember, our most elite forces, to be involved in. A second witness, who also spoke to the inquiry, again in secret, had told them that every time he tried to raise an issue, a concern about this, he was shut down. And at one point, he was called a Taliban-loving apologist, because he was trying to get answers, that he wanted to see tapes of these killings. Sometimes he has the authorization, the appropriate security authorization to view the tapes, but he was denied. Again, I remind you, this is a public inquiry, so these aren't criminal proceedings, but very serious allegations indeed. And the Ministry of Defence says that it's going to reserve its full comment until after the inquiry has concluded.
0: A so-called Hillsborough law is expected to be approved in the coming days. It would make it an offence for public officials to block or mislead inquiries. It's named after the Hillsborough disaster of 1989, when 97 Liverpool fans were killed in a fatal crowd crush at Hillsborough Stadium in Sheffield. Charlotte Hennessy lost her dad in the disaster and has been campaigning for the law. She told my colleague Wilfred Frost that Andy Burnham has been a huge driver behind this new law.
2: I don't really remember much about what happened in and around the day, but, you know, it's because of the relentless campaigning of bereaved family members and survivors that I was able to discover that, unfortunately, my dad had been put into a body bag whilst unconscious, and ultimately it was that negligence that caused his death. And then following the fresh inquests in 2014, 2016, the two police officers that held that information about his state, that they had suspicions that something was off and that, you know, that there was potential that my dad was still alive, but they didn't tell anyone. And then they were allowed to opt out of giving evidence at his inquest. So that has been my drive to have, you know, I'm a very small part in a very big wheel that has fought for this public office accountability bill.
3: Obviously, it's still not law yet, and Parliament goes into recess later this week. But Andy Burnham has made a number of interventions in an interview over the weekend, and he's expected to speak in Parliament today about it. And he said, if an entire city could be ignored, this is in the interview, could be ignored for two decades while telling the truth about the death of its own people, what other communities have gone unheard? For me, this is always about changing that. Are you encouraged by Andy Burnham's intervention here?
2: Andy is the person that brought our campaign group together. You know, Hillsborough Law Now was created and launched by him and Steve Rotherham, and it's him that's brought all of the different campaigns.
3: Have gone unheard. For me, this is always about changing that. Are you encouraged

0: by Andy Burnham's intervention here?
1: Andy's the person that brought our campaign group together. You know, Hillsborough Law Now was created and launched by him and Steve Rotherham, and it's him that's brought all of the different campaigns from Orgreave, Post Office Scandal, Inflected Blood, Primados. There's so many of us that I'll forget someone if I try to name them all. But it doesn't surprise me that Andy said something like that whatsoever. He's so passionate about correcting injustices, and you know, he has been the backbone of our campaign group.
0: Do you give credit to Keir Starmer as well, Andy Burnham's intervention here?
1: Andy's the person that brought our campaign group together. You know, Hillsborough Law Now was created and launched by him and Steve Rotherham, and it's him that's brought all of the different campaigns from Orgreave, Post Office Scandal, Inflected Blood, Primados. There's so many of us that I'll forget someone if I try to name them all. But it doesn't surprise me that Andy said something like that whatsoever. He's so passionate about correcting injustices, and you know, he has been the backbone of our campaign group.
0: Do you give credit to Keir Starmer as well?
1: Absolutely. You know, Keir Starmer is the only man that pledged this, and he's fulfilled his promise. He made a promise to myself and Margaret Aspinall on many different occasions. And, you know, the pair of us have held him to that promise. You know, we've worked well with him as well, and his team. You know, they deserve so much credit. This has been a really unique situation, and it's been a very inclusive one as well. It's been a privilege.
2: This is Sky News Today. Coming up, England versus Argentina. It's an iconic World Cup matchup, and it's happening tomorrow night in the World Cup semi-finals. We'll have all the build-up to the match next.

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0: Big Sky News journalist.
2: Ed Conway. Sky News, is anyone going to talk to us?
3: Mortgage rates did go up very sharply during your time in office.
2: Here it is.
4: First off, just the scale of what we're looking at.
2: Our data shows it's been happening. Question is, why it hasn't been stopped?
5: Sky News has learned that the billionaire high street tycoon Mike Ashley is trying to gatecrash the auction of luxury retailer Harvey Nichols. Our city editor, Mark Kleiman, explains.
6: Wherever there is a tussle on the British high street, that Mike Ashley is not far away. And so it's turning out with the auction of Harvey Nichols, the department store retailer, which for the last 30 years...

0: 25 years has been owned by the Asian billionaire Sir Dixon Poon. Now, he has put the business up for sale. It's been financially struggling for some time. But until yesterday, Mike Ashley's Frasers Group had been frozen out of this sale process. A number of luxury brand owners who had spoken to me in the last few days had expressed concerns about the idea of Harvey Nichols being sold to Mr. Ashley's company. But in a memo that I've obtained that was sent by Harvey Nichols to brand owners this morning, the company said that it had been, and I quote, obliged to allow Frasers Group to participate in the process alongside the other interested parties. Now, we don't know exactly why Harvey Nichols has suddenly felt obliged to allow Mr. Ashley into this auction process. We can only speculate as to whether there has been a legal threat made by Frasers Group. They have not responded to requests for comment. But it does set up a very interesting battle for one of Britain's best-known luxury retailers. Although it's been struggling, Harvey Nichols is still a very prominent brand. It competes in London's Knightsbridge with the likes of Harrods. And obviously, in the department store sector, we have big-name retailers like Selfridges as well. And in the last few weeks since this auction got underway, Next has also expressed an interest in taking over Harvey Nichols. And this comes at a time, of course, of declining consumer confidence and pressure, a lot of cost pressure on retailers. So it's going to be very interesting to see how this unfolds in the coming weeks, with Harvey Nichols potentially, you know, continuing to struggle unless it can find a deep-pocketed new owner.
1: Tonight we'll learn the first team through to the World Cup final when France take on Spain in Dallas. They'll then face the winner of Wednesday's semi-final, where England and Argentina will be reigniting an age-old rivalry. Our sports correspondent Rob Harris reports.
2: It's a type of revenge for us. So
3: for the war.
2: For the war, yes. So we want to win.
4: We have friends, family that were in the war and died in the war, so it's important for us to play against England and to win.
5: 44 years on from the Falklands War, those Argentina fans immediately brought up the conflict when I asked them what the Argentina-England football rivalry means to them ahead of the World Cup semi-final here in Atlanta.
6: The most important match in Argentina for the last 30 years.
5: These Argentina fans weren't even born when Argentina launched and then lost the conflict with the United Kingdom for the Falklands. And expect chants here in the stadium. There is no separation of the fans at this World Cup. You can be sitting alongside your rivals, and that could mean quite an intense atmosphere here tomorrow.
7: Will you be chanting about the Falklands?
8: Yes, exactly.
7: Does it have a place in football to talk about it?
8: I think that yes.
5: Referendums since the war have shown overwhelming support on the Falklands to remain a UK overseas territory. But Argentina still claims sovereignty. For one of international football's great rivalries, it's a rarity for England and Argentina to play. It's why until tomorrow here in Atlanta, the three Lions have never come up against perhaps the greatest of all time, Lionel Messi. Which maybe hasn't been a bad thing in terms of progressing at World Cups. But it was against another era's genius, Diego Maradona, that stoked this footballing feud. The hand of God cheating that knocked England out of the 1986 World Cup. 12 years later, it was all about David Beckham and the petulance that saw him sent off as England crashed out in France. But in 2002, there was victory for Sven-Göran Eriksson's England. The men haven't met in a competitive fixture since, with the last friendly organised in 2005. While we've heard some England fans chanting about past conflicts during this World Cup, these fans we encountered here in Atlanta don't want a political edge to this match.
9: To me, it's all about a game, and I think to blow it up bigger than a game and make it political or about a war would probably create an atmosphere that wouldn't be helpful for the fans in this stadium.
10: It's not a big deal for us politically, I think more from their standpoint.
5: This will be the most intense match so far at this World Cup, the biggest challenge perhaps for police. And while England just want to focus on reaching a first Men's World Cup final since 1966, so many around Argentina still want to bring the Falklands War into it.
9: With the fans mixing in, there is a real potential that there could be trouble.
5: The challenge in the stadium, preventing any friction between fans and ensuring that the geopolitical tensions don't become unsavoury.
1: Former England goalkeeper David Seaman spoke to Sophie and Wilf on Mornings about the upcoming game.
3: The 98 game was a I was going to say a special game, but it wasn't, because we got beat. And obviously, a certain Mr. Beckham got sent off, which I still think was a bad decision. But then, obviously, we had revenge in 2002 when we beat them 1-0 with the penalty. So yeah, good and bad times. My hair is putting me off looking at them photos.
11: Well, it got worse after that.
3: The ponytail was on its way there.
12: I love these pictures. These pictures are great.
3: Yeah, so that was me saving a penalty. Yeah, I saved a penalty from Crespo. But straight after that, I think it was Paul Ince came up and he had his penalty saved. So, you know, it was, look, just like bad times there. But obviously, when we went to the World Cup in 2002, you know, to get that revenge, it was so special, because we played undercover as well. You know, the roof was on and the noise was fantastic.
12: Yeah. What's your advice for the guys playing Argentina? Because, look, I mean, they are a nation that loves football, right? They live and breathe football. Yeah. And like many countries, they're going to do everything to try and win that match, right?
3: They love to wind you up. They definitely do, you know. And, you know, that's my main message to all the players, is don't get intimidated by them, because, you know, if we stand toe-to-toe with them, we've got a great chance of beating them. You know, obviously, they've got a fantastic player in there. In Messi, but when I look at our team, I just think that we've got so much, you know, and there's so much more to come. You know, I saw Thomas Tuchel after the game saying, you know, it was great that we got through to a semi-final, but he wasn't happy with the performance and the way that we played. So, you know, that shows to me that he's still striving to get the best out of the team, and I'm sure that the best is yet to come. From what I see, the vibes that I'm getting are really good. You know, even when Jude was asked about the manager's comments, you know, first of all, straight away, he was protecting the team. And that was a great sign. You know, it was a great sign that Thomas said those words afterwards. And then the way that Jude defended it and spoke the way that he did about the team and how hard it was, and that they're all together and they're all in it to produce, hopefully, to get us to that final. And then you never know, we might be lifting that trophy.
12: Oh, I really, really hope so. Can you imagine? We should talk France-Spain, of course, which is the game tonight. Obviously, you don't need to tell anyone that. How do you think that's going to shape up? Because I guess France are going into it as favourites, but Spain are always dangerous, aren't they?
3: Yeah, they are, you know, and they've got some great players. But, you know, when you look at that France team, you think to yourself, if that team plays well, then they're going to beat you, you know. But it's a one-off game, you know, and I'm thinking of extra time and penalties, if I'm honest, but, you know, don't be surprised if France do it. But, you know, England-France in the final, that would be some game, and yeah. we can dream, Will.
11: We certainly can. And do you know what? I was going to ask, you know, to round things off, Dave, you're so positive and happy about it all, as we all are, and clearly dreaming that England could win that World Cup. I just wonder whether you watch it slightly. You know, we spoke to you after Arsenal won the Premier League. You won everything pretty much there was to win for Arsenal. So I can sort of imagine seeing them win again as a fan is nothing but pure joy. Is there an element where you wish you were still doing it when it comes to England, given that, you know, for 60 years, no England player has got another line?
3: That's my only like little regret with England, is that I never won anything. You know, we played in a tournament in France called Le Tournoi. We won that actually, but that was just like a tiny little trophy. But you know, to get somewhere with England, and I've always said it, that I want to be around when England win a trophy, because I tried it as a player and I felt the fans' love for England then. But now I'm a fan, I can feel it even more. You know, and it's just going to be one hell of a party, and I want to be around for that party. So come on, England!
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1: Parts of England and Wales will see heatwave conditions through to the weekend at least, but without the extremes of last week. There'll be plenty of sunshine this afternoon, but Britain's east coast will be rather grey. It'll be warm generally hot in the south, but cool near the North Sea. It'll be quite blustery for England and Wales, especially at the coast. The cloud along the shoreline of eastern Britain will break for some later, but it'll be quite stubborn in the northeast.
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1: You're watching Sky News. Coming up, we'll be hearing more about the latest COVID inquiry into the failure of supplies, which found that £10 billion was wasted on PPE. That's all coming up.

0: This is Sky News Today. It's 3 o'clock. The headlines. Breaking news. The government reveals the UK will run the biggest home defence exercise in decades next year. How billions of pounds of taxpayers' money was wasted on unused PPE. Families react to the findings of the COVID inquiry.
1: His report lays bare a catastrophic failure of preparedness that cost lives, wasted billions, and allowed a privileged few to profit from a national emergency.
0: Scott Mills is named as the BBC's top earner before he was sacked over sex offence claims. More ships attacked in the Strait of Hormuz after the US targets Iran for a third consecutive night. Fresh security fears for MPs in the wake of Anne Widdecombe's murder. Good afternoon. We begin this hour with breaking news. The UK will hold its largest home defence exercise in decades next year to better prepare the whole country for the possibility of war. A senior minister says a new campaign will be launched later this year to raise public awareness about the importance of national resilience. Well, our defence and security editor Deborah Haynes has more on this. And Deborah, when we're talking about war, are we talking about troops on the ground or something in terms of modern warfare?
2: Well, I mean, this is something that has been planned and talked about behind the scenes for a lot of months now. So I think for people that have been involved in home defence planning and national resilience, it really is a big moment. What's going to be happening next year is that there is going to be the largest ever home defence, the largest home defence exercise in decades. It's going to likely involve ministers, as well as hundreds of officials from government and also local authorities. It's going to be playing out over a number of days. We'll be testing the UK's responses to what's known as hybrid threats. Now, the statement that's been released by Darren Jones and the Cabinet Office, so he's the Secretary to the Prime Minister, doesn't go in details about the kind of threats that will be simulated. But when you're talking about hybrid attacks, it's under the threshold of all-out war. It could be cyber attacks. It could be sabotage attacks to things like critical undersea cables or potentially assassinations. We also know that this exercise is going to be dubbed Operation Alberston Shadow, and it's going to complement a much wider NATO exercise that will also be taking place. And you could well imagine that NATO exercise simulating much more up to the beyond the threshold of all-out armed attack. And this is the kind of exercise that used to take place fairly routinely during the Cold War in terms of home defence preparedness, as well as complementing wider NATO defence planning. And Darren Jones says that there used to be a suite of plans that the UK had called the Government War Book. And it really did, it was the blueprint to transition the whole of society from, yes, the armed forces, the emergency services, government, but all the way through to business, schools, hospitals, charities, industry, everybody, that transition from peace to war. And we're told today, confirmation to what Sky News and others have been reporting for a long time now, that the government is working on updating these war books. And there is also going to be later this year a new campaign, a public campaign, to raise awareness about the importance of national resilience. And this is obviously, you know, it's not all about war and devastation in terms of man-made devastation, but also things like drought, the impact of climate change, of course, pandemics, the fact that just being a bit more prepared, a bit more resilient, thinking about individual responsibilities, you know, supplies of water, supplies of food. Do you have battery powered torches? What about wind up radios? Little things like that that could just be incredibly useful, even in a small crisis. Of course, at a crisis of national proportions like an armed attack, then clearly every little counts. And I think this all personally is incredibly important. We've been reporting for a long time now about the lack of national defence planning in the UK, something that was really shelved following the end of the Cold War and is only now really happening once again, given the growing threat from Russia. And we have the Prime Minister, other ministers talking about the possibility of war between Russia and NATO, maybe as soon as 2030. And with that kind of language going on, people behind the scenes have been wondering, when is the planning going to be taking place to help to make the country better prepared for that kind of eventuality? And it seems as though that's what's being announced today. And just one other thing while we're talking, this announcement by Darren Jones also is part of an annual update to what's known as the National Risk Register, which is it's a really interesting document if you haven't read it before. And it lists the various risks to the UK from all-out war all the way down to, sort of lights going out in a because of a power cut. And it adds some new risks this year, including threats to the democratic process, something that we've heard allegations that Russia is trying to undermine our country by targeting our politics and our democracy, and also the threat that is posed by artificial intelligence and how that could really accelerate the threat, for example, data infrastructure, water infrastructure, and according to this update as well, police systems. So all a sign of the evolving nature of warfare threats that this country faces.
0: Deborah, thank you very much indeed. Deborah Haynes there, and apologies for any of the disruption to the line there. Also this hour, nearly £10 billion of taxpayers' money was spent on PPE, which couldn't be used during the COVID pandemic. That is the damning finding of the COVID inquiry, which has published the fifth of 10 reports this lunchtime, focusing on the government's buying decisions. The inquiry chair, Baroness Hallett, said nurses were forced to work in shower caps and bin bags, while ministers were at the mercy of poor supply chains and vastly inflated prices.
3: Governments across the UK did not have the systems and processes in place for emergency spending at this scale. The waste of taxpayers' money was vast. It is a stark fact that of the approximately £15 billion spent on PPE, nearly two-thirds, almost £10 billion, was wasted. These figures demand a fundamental change in how the UK prepares for emergency procurement. Had ministers and officials been better equipped with appropriate plans, information and systems, procurement decisions would have been easier, fairer and far less costly.

0: The previous four reports have been highly critical of the government's mismanagement and handling and chaotic response to this pandemic. But this report, this is Module 5, this is about procurement. And when people look at procurement, they're thinking about supply systems and making sure that you have the right procedures in place, especially dealing with an evolving health crisis, a global pandemic, which ultimately cost hundreds of thousands of lives. And what this report does is look at the way the government went about managing how it would protect health workers, get equipment for patients, and ultimately save and protect lives. And it just didn't manage to do that. She really lays bare the chaos at the heart of government and the opening up of a VIP lane, which gave preference to friends and colleagues, although it does stop short of saying there was corruption at the heart of the decision-making process. And while the cost in this report is measured in billions of pounds, the £10 billion wasted on PPE that was not fit for purpose, many people listening to what Baroness Hallett has said today will be counting the cost in human lives, because that is ultimately what all of this comes down to. And we heard a really moving statement from Naomi Phillip, who was talking about the death of her mother, Christine, who died surrounded by health workers who were simply not prepared in the way they should have been to deal with this deadly virus. This is what she said.
1: This report lays bare a catastrophic failure of preparedness that cost lives, wasted billions, and allowed a privileged few to profit from a national emergency. Those consequences were avoidable. The human cost was felt in homes across the country, including my own. My mum, Christina Phillip, this photo was taken a week before she contracted COVID, was housebound and cared for by wonderful domiciliary care workers. During the second wave, they were expected to wear one thin medical mask, you know, one of those thin blue medical masks, for an entire 8-hour shift, moving from one frail elderly person to another. This is how my mum sadly contracted COVID. She later died in hospital. That same avoidable tragedy was repeated in hospitals, care settings and homes across the country. My mum's care workers were not to blame. Like key workers across the country, they were asked to save the country without being given the protection they needed to save themselves and their families. They did so without a moment's hesitation. While ordinary people were doing the right thing, a privileged few saw a national emergency as a money-making opportunity. The evidence in this report is clear. The VIP lane was a textbook case of corruption and cronyism. No other country in the world had a VIP lane.
0: We have just had the government's official response to the publication of this report. I'll read it to you. It says, today's report makes for sobering reading. The government thanks Baroness Hallett and her team for their thorough work on these serious issues. We will consider its findings and recommendations in detail and respond in due course. The government remains committed to learning the lessons needed from the COVID inquiry to protect and prepare us for the future. So that's the official government response to what Baroness Hallett has produced, Module 5. Into a report this morning, and really it lays bare the chaos at the heart of government and its failure to procure, to protect health workers and care workers, and ultimately patients who needed that protection and access to medical equipment too.
2: Scott Mills has been named as the top BBC earner last year before his sacking over sex offence allegations. The Radio 2 presenter earned more than £745,000 until his dismissal in March. He replaces Gary Lineker as the corporation's most expensive star when he left in May last year. Our arts and entertainment correspondent Katie Spencer has the details.
3: The pay packets of the big talent at the BBC is what always makes the headlines, really, and who's number one is particularly awkward and embarrassing for the BBC. Should we just take a quick look at some of the numbers for you then? Scott Mills, the former Radio 2 breakfast host, almost £750,000 was his pay. He is, of course, no longer with the BBC after being sacked, as you say, over his alleged personal conduct in the past. But beyond Scott Mills, this is quite a

0: revealing snapshot, if you like, of where the BBC puts its priorities, and radio is dominating. If you look further down the pay list for last year, you've got Greg James and Vernon Kay. Greg James, I think, was the second highest earner. Vernon Kay was the fourth highest earner. The BBC clearly views radio as its biggest weapon, and it's willing to protect pay to protect its talent, its radio services. In this report, the annual report says it remains the UK's number one radio brand. The other big expense for the BBC is news. Laura Kunzberg, Justin Webb, Naga Manchetti, Fiona Bruce. The report shows how trusted news presenters at the BBC still command some of the corporation's biggest salaries. But, of course, this comes at the time when the BBC is looking to make cuts. I think many of those names will be perhaps looking over their shoulder, wondering how long those pay packets may be available to them. The bosses, in the briefing that they put out this morning, spoke about the fact that top talent pay has dropped by about 50% over the past 7 years. They, of course, now are operating in much stricter financial constraints at the moment. But in this report, they also talk about charter renewal, which is a process that's currently underway at the moment, and they talk about the fact that without real reform, the BBC says it won't be able to deliver on its core mission. They talk about the fact that the regulatory framework for the BBC must evolve. They say they're open-minded about the specific mechanisms of that, but fundamentally the point they want to make is that a universal public service requires a universal funding model. So it would seem that the BBC themselves want change in that funding model. Given the number of cuts that they're trying to make at the moment, given the savings that they need to make, it can't just maintain the status quo. I think the real story of this annual report sits in the fact that the BBC really does recognise that it needs to majorly reinvent itself.
1: Iran has fired ballistic missiles at an American airbase in Jordan after the US attacked Iranian targets for 5 hours. It's part of a battle for control of the Strait of Hormuz, which has pushed oil prices up once more. Here's James Matthews with the latest.
2: We're seeing escalation, aren't we, within the period formerly known as ceasefire. Last night, as you say, the US was targeting coastal defences missile sites. Iranian media actually is reporting that the city of Bushehr came under attack. That is the site of a nuclear plant. We still await full confirmation of what's happened there, details. But, you know, Iran, for its part, it targeted US bases, not just in Jordan, but also in Bahrain. The United Arab Emirates, it's saying that two of its ships were hit in the Strait of Hormuz. One crew member was killed. So we are seeing a rapid descent back to conflict. It all fits the developing pattern, an attritional pattern, in which military engagement is, or appears to be, the only certainty amidst negotiations that are stalled and next steps which appear to be taking us nowhere in particular. Donald Trump, he's talking about being the guardian angel of the Strait of Hormuz, charging tolls to pass through the strait. The practicalities of that make it a non-starter, actually, the logistics of it. And that's before you get to the politics, the contradictions of stated US policy. Trump today at the White House, he's meeting the Iraqi Prime Minister, Sean. He will surely be questioned about a plan for a peaceful resolution in all of this. How does America win this arm wrestle with Iraq's rogue neighbour, which is empowered in all of this? He will surely express, the Iraqi Prime Minister, the growing concerns of allies in the region, if nobody else, that they're not seeing a way out of this that leaves America and allies strengthened.
1: James Matthews there. Well, our security and defence analyst, Professor Michael Clark, spoke to my colleague Gareth Barlow earlier.
3: The ceasefire has not completely broken down, but both sides are attacking each other. Both sides seem to want to hold back on going to where they were on the 7th of April, which is where they agreed a ceasefire. And that was where, in my view, that was where America lost this war, on the night of the 7th of April, because they'd achieved all they could achieve with military force. And everything we've seen since is the United States backing away from the positions it took before then. So I think what we're seeing since is America's discussion about what the terms of its loss will be. It's lost the war. How badly has it lost it? That's what we're talking about now. And the president is thrashing around, looking for new ways of using the military to create some strategic difference. So we've got these tit-for-tat strikes. They started, just 7 or 8 days ago now, when the Iranians attacked three ships that were trying to take the American route out of the Strait of Hormuz, the Omani route. And then we've seen tit-for-tat exchanges since then, which have become quite serious now. But as I say, the ceasefire hasn't completely broken down, but it looks as if it might. And the interesting thing, the two ships that the Iranians attacked in the last few hours were, interestingly, the Mombasa B and the Bahia, and they're both Emirati ships. They're both VLCCs, very large crude carriers. They were going up the Omani side of the coast, so the Omani route, hugging the coast of the UAE all the way around the Musandam Peninsula there. That's what they were trying to do. There's evidence that the Americans have been working with the Emiratis on ship-to-ship transfers. They've been trying to sneak stuff out, using that route, get it out into the Arabian Sea, into the Gulf of Oman, and then transfer it to other ships, send it to customers elsewhere. And they've been reasonably successful doing that quietly. The Iranians have obviously spotted them doing it. I'm sure that the Mombasa and the Bahia will have had their transponders turned off. But the Iranians fired cruise missiles at them, killed one Indian sailor and I think wounded 15 others. They started fires on the ships. These were serious attacks. So they've attacked Emirati ships that were cooperating with the United States to sneak as much oil out of the Gulf as possible through this Omani route. So it hasn't worked, and that is significant because it indicates that the Americans can't do very much to keep the straits open. Despite what President Trump said, they cannot keep the straits open unless they're prepared to sail in there with their two carrier battle groups and fight a battle of the Hormuz Strait. And if they fight that battle, they will undoubtedly win it. But in winning that battle, they'll lose something as well. They'll lose a ship, or they'll have ships damaged. They might have some of their personnel killed. They cannot do it without loss, but they would win the battle if they took it on, but they won't take it on.
4: And they've already lost somewhere in the region of 18 members of the military, I think.
3: They have, yes, in this war. Quite a number of aircraft through accidents. And they've had the facilities have been more damaged than they say.
1: This is Sky News Today. Plenty more coming up after the break.

0: Counter-terrorism police are continuing to question a man being held on suspicion of murdering veteran politician Anne Widdecombe. A 28-year-old white British man who was arrested on suspicion of her murder on Saturday has since been rearrested on suspicion of the commission, preparation or instigation of acts of terrorism. The Home Secretary says she'll now look at security advice for former members of Parliament and members of parties that do not have MPs. The Chief Secretary to the Treasury, Lucy Rigby, told Sky News safety issues made her think twice about becoming an MP.
1: Speaking from a personal point of view, I thought twice about standing for Parliament, not because I have any, I know what I believe, and I wanted to stand up and speak for my community and talk about, all the usual reasons that people stand for Parliament. But I think, and particularly as a woman as well, and indeed one with a family, I've thought about my own safety and my family's safety.
0: Well, our political correspondent Lucy McDade has the latest.
2: The Home Secretary, Shabana Mahmood, was updating MPs in the House of Commons yesterday on this. And while it is still important to, make it very, very clear that the police, while counter-terror police are now investigating what happened to Anne Widdecombe, there is no definite motive here that was, political or terror. Police say that they are looking into a number of lines of inquiry. However, what Shabana Mahmood said yesterday to MPs was that while we shouldn't speculate about Anne Widdecombe, case, this raises questions about the security of those in public life. And now we've seen the conversation widen out, if you like. So not just about MPs when they are in the House of Commons, but also once they leave, those who remain high-profile public figures. It's worth pointing out that Anne Widdecombe, when we talk about her legacy, we speak about her being a former Conservative minister. She was a Conservative MP for more than 20 years. But in later life, she joined Reform UK, and she was a spokesperson for them on justice and immigration. So while she wasn't a sitting member of Parliament, she had a political profile. And that's where the conversation has now kind of lent into. Nigel Farage has weighed in on this debate, talking about security that's available. In the past 24 hours, actually, first reported by the iPaper, they revealed that when he was an MP, so technically Nigel Farage has stood down so that he can stand in the Makerfield by-election. He turned down the security that is provided to all MPs. He was provided, according to the I newspaper, with a bodyguard, a car and a specially trained driver. The I is reporting that he turned that down. Now, in a statement, Reform is saying that Nigel Farage is the most targeted politician in Britain, and hence that is their justification for him needing a much higher level of security. So the conversation already turning to him. We've seen in recent weeks reports about the security he needs, receiving that £5 million gift that he says was to fund his security for life. This isn't a conversation that's just happened overnight. It's been happening for months and months and months. This morning on Sky News, we heard from Brendan Cox. Now, he was married to Jo Cox, the murdered MP. She was murdered in 2016 outside one of her constituency surgeries, a number of years before Sir David Amess, an MP, was killed at a constituency surgery. This is what he said.
3: One of the big drivers, one of the things which is legitimising and amplifying violence is the sort of Wild West culture that we have online. I get death threats on a regular basis online. Members of Parliament get them all of the time. And until we do something about that information environment, which is legitimising violence as a political tool, I think we'll keep coming back to this situation. My frustration, I think, is not with the public. I think the public are generally very sensible around this. But in an ecosystem where the regulators and politics enables social media to consistently promote, not just allow, but promote the most extreme content, often content which is violent, until we address that, I think we'll be going downhill on this.
2: I just want to bring it back to Nigel Farage, because this is one of the kind of the key points of the discussion that's being had right now. He has said that he's faced with a state offer that no longer matched the threat against him. Nigel declined the downgraded and inadequate package being offered to him by Parliament. Now, as I was saying earlier, technically he is no longer an MP. What Shabana Mahmood has offered him is a meeting with RAVIC. Now, what is RAVIC? Well, that is the body, the Royal and VIP Executive Committee, that effectively helps provide security to high-profile public figures. If you're a sitting MP, that comes from Parliament. But in this case, it's an external body. He has taken up that offer, and we understand that that meeting is being scheduled. But that is what the conversation is about now. Is the offer of state support, the security support that's offered to people, whether they are sitting politicians or whether they are still, they are not, you know, no longer sitting, but they are high profile in society, is that offer adequate enough anymore? You're hearing from Brendan Cox there about the challenges from the online world. Lucy Rigby, the Chief Secretary to the Treasury, was saying earlier that that is something that MPs have to consider now as well. The Home Secretary has indicated a number of ways in which she is exploring now whether or not that support needs to be advanced, upgraded, a number of different investigations and inquiries taking place. So while this investigation into the death of Anne Widdecombe is ongoing, the conversation about what it means for protection of MPs, high-profile figures in public life, is one that I'm sure we will return to a number of times over the coming weeks.
0: Let's speak to former Conservative Minister Tom Purslow. Thank you very much for joining us. I mean, it can be easy for members of the public, people like me, to think of MPs as really robust and forget that they have concerns about their safety. Hearing Lucy Rigby there, I don't know if you heard her earlier on, really puts a personal face on it, and we get to sort of really see what her feelings were like. It made her think about maybe not becoming an MP. What are your thoughts on the safety and security of MPs right now, given what happened to Anne Widdecombe?
4: Well, Anne's death is absolutely devastating. And she was an incredible politician, a fierce debater, but always somebody who did that in the right way. She would argue on the points of principle. She would have the debate, but she perfected the art of agreeing to disagree in a respectful and agreeable way. And I think we've lost the art of that in our politics far too often. And it's devastating when you hear current members of Parliament, former members of Parliament, people in political life talk about their experiences. And quite often you do find that female colleagues in particular have had it worse in terms of the threats and the abuse and the intimidation that they hear. And this has got to stop, because the corrosive impact that this is having on our democracy is unprecedented. We live in a world of new threats. There is all of this activity that we see online, the threats, the intimidation, the threats of violence. All of that is having a chilling effect on our democracy, not least because what it is doing is deterring good people who've got a lot to offer from a wide range of backgrounds, but also with a whole variety of different professional experiences from coming forward and serving in our politics. That just isn't good enough. And as a political class, action needs to be taken to bring a stop to this and to make sure that we get back to our proud democratic traditions.
0: You talk about the online threats. And if you heard earlier on, Brendan Cox, the widower of Joe Cox, of course, talking about none of this will be solved unless we tackle the online abuse. And he was talking about online abuse he gets now.
4: Mm. And I think that's a very valid point, in the sense that what is often lost sight of is that what is unacceptable offline is completely unacceptable online as well. And we have seen a whole host of threats and intimidation perpetrated towards current members of Parliament, former members of Parliament, people involved in political life more generally. I think it's right that the Home Secretary has come forward and said that we need to have a fresh look at this. I think in this world of five-party politics, in this world of the online environment, it is right to see whether the resources that are currently in place are adequate to manage this, to deal with this, to keep people safe, because that has to be what this is about. But I think it's also incumbent on everybody in political life, regardless of party affiliation, to speak with one voice in calling this out. And it frustrates me sometimes that what we see is that people are willing to call things out if it relates to people that they agree with. The test here is whether people are willing to call things out when it comes to threats or intimidation towards those that they disagree with. We do have to speak as one voice across politics if we want to pull back from this horrendous culture that is developing. I can't believe the words are crossing my lips that there are three people who I know from political life who've been murdered over the course of the last decade. It is just incomprehensible to me that that is where we've got to in our politics. Joe Cox, of course, David Amos, and now Anne Widdecombe, although we shouldn't speculate on the motive. But it still is a fact that those three were politically active individuals in frontline politics who've lost their lives. And if that isn't a lesson to everybody about the need to stand up and listen and to take action and to do something about this, I really don't know what is.
0: Did you receive threats? Did you ever feel unsafe?
4: I, like so many members of Parliament, have had various issues over the years, including online issues, but also individuals perhaps in the street who've come across and been very aggressive, intimidating and threatening. And that is completely unacceptable. But as I say, so often what I've heard is female colleagues in particular being the target of this sort of behaviour. And the thing is, if people don't moderate their language, if people in political life don't lead by example, we are not setting the right standard for the public about the nature of our debate. I think it has all too often become caustic in recent years, calling people traitors and the like. It's just completely the wrong message to be stating and to be sending to the public. In my experience, people who come into politics for the right reasons, to serve their communities, to try and do good on behalf of our country. We can have differences of opinion about what that should look like and on the minutiae of detail, and we should debate that really robustly. But what we must never allow is for our language to be intemperate, for that to tip over, because ultimately it does have an effect in terms not only of the debate and the way in which that is conducted in the wider country, but you also see some individuals, for whatever reason, act upon that and take it into their own hands. So there's a massive responsibility, I think, here, not just to have qualified condemnation where people say, isn't this terrible, but we have to get beyond that now. There needs to be a unity of voice in saying enough is enough, but also making sure that the resourcing is there to be able to keep people safe so that we can continue to have that proud democratic tradition in our country where we have that battle of ideas, but we do it respectfully. And I would argue that, you know, Anne's legacy is wide and varied, a huge number of achievements over many years, but that was how she conducted her politics. And I hope that there's a lesson in that that all of us can learn from her time in frontline politics and in service of our country.
0: Yeah, I was going to say exactly that, that Anne Widdecombe would have was exactly the embodiment of that, really, wasn't she?
4: She
0: would
4: really
0: disagree with you and defend on principle your right to say what you're saying, even if she didn't agree with it.
4: Tom Hurst,
0: great to talk to you. Thank you very much indeed.
4: Thank you.
0: Time for a look at the weather.
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0: There's no sign of any significant rain in the forecast, with heatwave conditions continuing for parts of England and Wales through to the weekend. It'll be sunny and warm to the end of the afternoon, hot in the blustery south, but some North Sea coastal areas would be rather grey and relatively cool. Low cloud will extend inland across eastern Britain overnight, reaching central England and parts of Wales later.
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0: Let's go live to Exeter, where the Police and Crime Commissioner of the Devon and Cornwall Police, Alison Hernandez, is speaking following the murder of the former MP Anne Widdecombe. Let's listen
8: in. And I've been given assurance that there's been a smooth handover from Devon and Cornwall Police of the investigation to counter-terrorism. There's been quite a bit of commentary about the way that Devon and Cornwall Police have communicated during the early stages of this case. But as the Home Secretary said yesterday, it is not unusual that in a fast-paced investigation, more information comes to light and changes the nature or the character of what the police are dealing with. Since beginning the investigation, I've been briefed by the Chief Constable regularly, and I'm confident that Devon and Cornwall Police has provided a substantial and professional response to Anne Widdecombe's death. I'm particularly grateful to members of the public who have provided information and assisted officers in progressing the investigation. My thoughts remain with Anne's family and friends, and I've been touched by the many stories that I have heard from those who lived close to her on Dartmoor. Whatever you thought of her politics, Anne was an exceptionally likeable character. When I visited the scene on Sunday, I was impressed by the efforts being made by the police to speak to residents and address their understandable concerns. I'm sure the impact of this major operation has meant that some people have had to wait longer than they would expect for routine services, or have not yet had their issues resolved, and I apologise for that. But I have been assured that officers and staff will be returning to business as usual over the coming days, which are also expected to be particularly busy with two final legs of the World Cup and the start of the school holidays. That's all I have to offer you today, so thank you very much. I won't be taking questions, and I look forward to seeing you soon, and thank you for your exceptional coverage of the information that's been shared so far, and kept, I will say, dealt with in a very professional manner. So thank you very much.
9: Was it wrong of the force to initially suggest
0: this was? So that was the Police and Crime Commissioner, Alison Hernandez, for Devon and Cornwall Police, talking about how there's been quite a bit of commentary about Devon and Cornwall Police and how they've communicated the Anne Widdecombe death and the investigation into her death. And the early stages of the case. And she says, I am confident that Devon and Cornwall Police have provided a substantial and professional response to Anne Widdecombe's death. She said, I visited the scene on Sunday. I was impressed by the efforts being made by the police to speak to residents and address their very understandable concerns. Of course, we know that Devon and Cornwall Police have handed over this investigation to counter-terrorism police. So that was the Police and Crime Commissioner for Devon and Cornwall Police, Alison Hernandez. Now, an inquiry looking into possible war crimes by UK special forces in Afghanistan has heard one account that British troops dropped Afghan prisoners from forklift trucks for fun. Sky's correspondent Celia Chowdhury has the latest from the Ministry of Defence.
10: Well, these are just allegations. I think it is important to state that at this time these are just allegations, but they are really serious allegations, and they are against our most elite forces, the UK Special Forces. These are the guys who are trusted, who we rely on to go into the most difficult situations with the highest risk and carry out the most challenging of operations during war times. So these are really serious allegations, but it is a public inquiry that is looking into these allegations. And actually, it's not very public, because much of what we're getting and what is being heard in secret, in closed sessions. But what does happen is, from time to time, the chair of the inquiry releases the gist of what has been said. What he says is the gist of what has been said. There's no way for us to verify that, because we're not allowed in during these closed sessions either. So this is what's been released today. Two gist materials from two witnesses who gave evidence in secret. The first of them saying that a soldier had told her that prisoners were often put onto forklifts, then driven around really fast, braking suddenly, so that essentially those prisoners would get flung off the vehicles. And he said this happened in Iraq, but also in Afghanistan. And she was very disturbed, because she said this soldier was laughing and thought it was fun, and whereas she thought this was a really serious thing for UK Special Forces, remember, our most elite forces, to be involved in. A second witness, who also spoke to the inquiry, again in secret, had told them that every time he tried to raise an issue, a concern about this, he was shut down. And at one point, he was called a Taliban-loving apologist, because he was trying to get answers, that he wanted to see tapes of these killings. Sometimes he has the authorization, the appropriate security authorization to view the tapes, but he was denied. Again, I remind you, this is a public inquiry, so these aren't criminal proceedings, but very serious allegations indeed. And the Ministry of Defence says that it's going to reserve its full comment until after the inquiry has concluded.
0: We're expecting counter-terrorism police to give an update on the investigation into the death of Anne Widdecombe this afternoon. So that will be very soon. We will be going to New Scotland Yard for that. So expecting an update on the investigation into Anne Widdecombe, and we'll bring that to you as soon as it happens. But for now, a so-called Hillsborough law is expected to be approved in the coming days. It would make it an offence for public officials to block or mislead inquiries. It's named after the Hillsborough disaster of 1989, when 97 Liverpool fans were killed in a fatal crowd crush at Hillsborough Stadium in Sheffield. Writing in today's Mirror newspaper, the Prime Minister, Sir Keir Starmer, said, "With this Hillsborough law, we can make sure that such a shameful episode and the many others like it can never happen again. That is the thing that really floors you about the Hillsborough families. It's not about them. It's about millions of working people they will never meet, making sure that nobody else like them ever has to suffer as they did." Well, Charlotte Hennessy lost her dad in the disaster and has been campaigning for the law. She told my colleague Wilfred Frost that Andy Burnham has been a huge driver behind this new law.
11: I don't really remember much about what happened in and around the day, but, you know, it's because of the relentless campaigning of bereaved family members and survivors that I was able to discover that, unfortunately, my dad had been put into a body bag whilst unconscious, and ultimately it was that negligence that caused his death. And then following the fresh inquests in 2014, 2016, the two police officers that held that information about his state, that they had suspicions that something was off and that, you know, that there was potential that my dad was still alive, but they didn't tell anyone. And then they were allowed to opt out of giving evidence at his inquest. So that has been my drive to have, you know, I'm a very small part in a very big wheel that has fought for this public office accountability bill.
12: Obviously, it's still not law yet, and Parliament goes into recess later this week. But Andy Burnham has made a number of interventions in an interview over the weekend, and he's expected to speak in Parliament today about it. And he said, if an entire city could be ignored, this is in the interview, could be ignored for two decades while telling the truth about the death of its own people, what other communities have gone unheard? For me, this is always about changing that. Are you encouraged by Andy Burnham's intervention here?
11: Andy's the person that brought our campaign group together. You know, Hillsborough Law Now was created and launched by him and Steve Rotherham, and it's him that's brought all of the different campaigns from Orgreave, Post Office Scandal, Inflected Blood, Primados. There's so many of us that I'll forget someone if I try to name them all. But it doesn't surprise me that Andy said something like that whatsoever. He's so passionate about correcting injustices, and, you know, he has been the backbone of our campaign group.
12: Do you give credit to Keir Starmer as well?
11: Absolutely. You know, Keir Starmer's the only man that pledged this, and he's fulfilled his promise. He made a promise to myself and Margaret Aspinall on many different occasions. And, you know, the pair of us have held him to that promise. You know, we've worked well with him as well, and his team. You know, they deserve so much credit. This has been a really unique situation, and it's been a very inclusive one as well. It's been a privilege.
0: This is Sky News Today. Coming up, England take on Argentina in the semi-finals of the World Cup tomorrow night. We'll have all the build-up next.

0: hear that whistle and that crunch. We know that they're coming from the south of the city where there's a column of Russian armoury.
1: I'm Alex Crawford and I'm Sky's special correspondent based in Istanbul.
2: Look at that sheet of flames, and that has happened within minutes, and now it's coming from both sides and it's moving this way.
3: Sky News has learned that the billionaire high street tycoon Mike Ashley is trying to gatecrash the auction of luxury retailer Harvey Nichols. Our city editor, Mark Clyman, explains more.
4: Wherever there is a tussle on the British High Street, that Mike Ashley is not far away. And so it's turning out with the auction of Harvey Nichols, the department store retailer, which for the last 35 years has been owned by the Asian billionaire Sir Dixon Poon. Now, he has put the business up for sale. It's been financially struggling for some time. But until yesterday, Mike Ashley's Frasers Group had been frozen out of this sale process. A number of luxury brand owners who had spoken to me in the last few days had expressed concerns about the idea of Harvey Nichols being sold to Mr. Ashley's company. But in a memo that I've obtained that was sent by Harvey Nichols to brand owners this morning, the company said that it had been, and I quote, obliged to allow Frasers Group to participate in the process alongside the other interested parties. Now, we don't know exactly why Harvey Nichols has suddenly felt obliged to allow Mr. Ashley into this auction process. We can only speculate as to whether there has been a legal threat made by Frasers Group. They have not responded to requests for comment. But it does set up a very interesting battle for one of Britain's best-known luxury retailers. Although it's been struggling, Harvey Nichols is still a very prominent brand. It competes in London's Knightsbridge with the likes of Harrods, and obviously in the department store sector we have big-name retailers like Selfridges as well. And in the last few weeks since this auction got underway, Next has also expressed an interest in taking over Harvey Nichols. And this comes at a time, of course, of declining consumer confidence and pressure, a lot of cost pressure on retailers. So it's going to be very interesting to see how this unfolds in the coming weeks, with Harvey Nichols potentially, you know, continuing to struggle unless it can find a deep-pocketed new owner.
3: Well, tonight we'll learn the first team through to the World Cup final when France take on Spain in Dallas. They'll then face the winner of Wednesday's semi-final, where England and Argentina will be reigniting an age-old rivalry. Our sports correspondent Rob Harris reports.
5: It's a type of revenge for us. So
6: for the war.
5: For the war, yes. So we want to win.
7: We have friends, family that were in the war and died in the war. So it's important for us to play against England and to win.
8: 44 years on from the Falklands War, those Argentina fans immediately brought up the conflict when I asked them what the Argentina-England football rivalry means to them ahead of the World Cup semi-final here in Atlanta.
9: The most important match in Argentina for the last 30 years.
8: These Argentina fans weren't even born when Argentina launched and then lost the conflict with the United Kingdom for the Falklands. And expect chants here in the stadium. There is no separation of the fans at this World Cup. You can be sitting alongside your rivals, and that could mean quite an intense atmosphere here tomorrow.
10: Will you be chanting about the Falklands?
11: Yes, exactly.
10: Does it have a place in football to talk about it?
11: I think that yes.
8: Referendums since the war have shown overwhelming support on the Falklands to remain a UK overseas territory. But Argentina still claims sovereignty. For one of international football's great rivalries, it's a rarity for England and Argentina to play. It's why until tomorrow here in Atlanta, the three Lions have never come up against perhaps the greatest of all time, Lionel Messi. Which maybe hasn't been a bad thing in terms of progressing at World Cups. But it was against another era's genius, Diego Maradona, that stoked this footballing feud. The hand of God cheating that knocked England out of the 1986 World Cup. 12 years later, it was all about David Beckham and the petulance that saw him sent off as England crashed out in France. But in 2002, there was victory for Sven-Göran Eriksson's England. The men haven't met in a competitive fixture since, with the last friendly organised in 2005. Well, we've heard some England fans chanting about past conflicts during this World Cup. These fans we encountered here in Atlanta don't want a political edge to this match.
6: To me, it's all about a game, and I think to blow it up bigger than a game and make it political or about a war would probably create an atmosphere that wouldn't be helpful for the fans in this stadium.
12: It's not a big deal for us politically, I think more from their standpoint.
8: This will be the most intense match so far at this World Cup, the biggest challenge perhaps for police. And while England just want to focus on reaching a first Men's World Cup final since 1966, so many around Argentina still want to bring the Falklands War into it.
6: With the fans mixing in, there is a real potential that there could be trouble.
8: The challenge in the stadium, preventing any friction between fans and ensuring that the geopolitical tensions don't become unsavoury.
3: Well, former England goalkeeper David Seaman spoke to Sophie and Wilf on Mornings about the upcoming game.
13: That's my main message to all the players is don't get intimidated by them because, you know, if we stand toe to toe with them, we've got a great chance of beating them. You know, obviously they've got a fantastic player in Messi, but when I look at our team, I just think that we've got so much, you know, and there's so much more to come. You know, I saw Thomas Tuchel after the game saying, you know, it was great that we got through to a semi-final, but he wasn't happy with the performance and the way that we played. So, you know, that shows to me that he's still striving to get the best out of the team. And I'm sure that the best is yet to come. From what I see, the vibes that I'm getting are really good. You know, even when Jude was asked about the manager's comments, you know, first of all, straight away, he was protecting the team. And that was a great sign. You know, it was a great sign that Thomas said those words afterwards. And then the way that Jude defended it and spoke the way that he did about the team and how hard it was and that they're all together and they're all in it to produce, hopefully, to get us to that final. And then you never know, we might be lifting that trophy.
3: And time for a look at the weather now.
14: I hope we haven't forgotten anything.
15: Travel insurance, I ticked that box.
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3: There's no sign of any significant rain in the forecast, with heatwave conditions continuing for parts of England and Wales through to the weekend. It'll be sunny and warm to end the afternoon, hot in the blustery south, but some North Sea coastal areas will be rather grey and relatively cool. Low cloud will extend inland across eastern Britain overnight, reaching central England and parts of Wales later. It'll be warm for many, especially in the southwest. Early cloud will lift tomorrow morning to leave plenty of sunshine again, but Britain's northeast coast will stay rather dull. It'll be largely dry, but the far southwest will see isolated showers. Temperatures will be light today's, but Northern Ireland and central and western Scotland look warmer. It will remain blustery in the south, especially along the Channel coast. The afternoon will be mostly sunny and dry, but the southwest of both England and Ireland will keep the risk of showers, perhaps thundery. It will remain grey along Britain's northeast coast too. Thursday will bring more of the same.
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3: You're watching Sky News. Coming up, we will be heading to New Scotland Yard. And we'll be hearing from the head of counter-terrorism policing, Lawrence Taylor, who will be giving us an update on the investigation into the death of Anne Widdecombe. So we'll be heading to New Scotland Yard next. That's all coming up. Don't go away.

0: This is Sky News Today. It's 4 o'clock. The headlines. How billions of pounds of taxpayers' money was wasted on unused PPE. Families react to the findings of the COVID inquiry.
1: This report lays bare a catastrophic failure of preparedness that cost lives, wasted billions, and allowed a privileged few to profit from a national emergency.
0: Fresh security fears for MPs in the wake of Anne Widdecombe's murder. We're expecting an update on the investigation from counter-terror police shortly. We'll bring you that live. Also ahead, Scott Mills is named as the BBC's top earner before he was sacked over sex offence claims. More ships attacked in the Strait of Hormuz after the US targets Iran for a third consecutive night. The government reveals the UK will run the biggest home defence exercise in decades next year.
2: We are live in Atlanta, ahead of England's blockbuster World Cup semi-final against Argentina tomorrow.
0: Nearly £10 billion of taxpayers' money was spent on PPE, which couldn't be used during the COVID pandemic. That is the damning finding of the COVID inquiry, which has published the fifth of 10 reports this lunchtime, focusing on the government's buying decisions. The inquiry chair, Baroness Hallett, said nurses were forced to work in shower caps and bin bags, while ministers were at the mercy of poor supply chains and vastly inflated prices.
2: Governments across the UK did not have the systems and processes in place for emergency spending at this scale. The waste of taxpayers' money was vast. It is a stark fact that of the approximately £15 billion spent on PPE, nearly two-thirds, almost £10 billion, was wasted. These figures demand a fundamental change in how the UK prepares for emergency procurement. Had ministers and officials been better equipped with appropriate plans, information and systems, procurement decisions would have been easier, fairer and far less costly, and equipment would have reached those who needed it faster. The public must be able to trust that their money is being spent by the government with propriety, fairness and transparency.
0: Our health correspondent Ashish Joshi has more details.
3: It's a damning report, and we didn't really expect anything less from Baroness Hallett. The previous four reports have been highly critical of the government's mismanagement and handling and chaotic response to this pandemic. But this report, this is module five, this is about procurement. And when people look at procurement, they're thinking about supply systems and making sure that you have the right procedures in place, especially dealing with an evolving health crisis, a global pandemic, which ultimately cost hundreds of thousands of lives. And what this report does is look at the way the government went about managing how it would protect health workers, get equipment for patients, and ultimately save and protect lives. And it just didn't manage to do that. She really lays bare the chaos at the heart of government and the opening up of a VIP lane, which gave preference to friends and colleagues, although it does stop short of saying there was corruption at the heart of the decision-making process. And while the cost in this report is measured in billions of pounds, the £10 billion wasted on PPE that was not fit for purpose, many people listening to what Baroness Hallett has said today will be counting the cost in human lives, because that is ultimately what all of this comes down to. And we heard a really moving statement from Naomi Fulop, who was talking about the death of her mother, Christine, who died surrounded by health workers who were simply not prepared in the way they should have been to deal with this deadly virus. This is what she said.
1: This report lays bare a catastrophic failure of preparedness that cost lives, wasted billions, and allowed a privileged few to profit from a national emergency. Those consequences were avoidable. The human cost was felt in homes across the country, including my own. My mum, Christina Fulop, this photo was taken a week before she contracted COVID. was housebound and cared for by wonderful domiciliary care workers. During the second wave, they were expected to wear one thin medical mask, you know, one of those thin blue medical masks, for an entire 8-hour shift, moving from one frail elderly person to another. This is how my mum sadly contracted COVID. She later died in hospital. That same avoidable tragedy was repeated in hospitals, care settings, and homes across the country. My mum's care workers were not to blame. Like key workers across the country, they were asked to save the country without being given the protection they needed to save themselves and their families. They did so without a moment's hesitation. While ordinary people were doing the right thing, a privileged few saw a national emergency as a money-making opportunity. The evidence in this report is clear. The VIP lane was a textbook case of corruption and cronyism. No other country in the world had a VIP lane.
3: We have just had the government's official response to the publication of this report. I'll read it to you. It says, today's report makes for sobering reading. The government thanks Baroness Hallett and her team for their thorough work on these serious issues. We will consider its findings and recommendations in detail and respond in due course. The government remains committed to learning the lessons needed from the COVID inquiry to protect and prepare us for the future. So that's the official government response to what Baroness Hallett has produced, Module 5. Into a report this morning, and really it lays bare the chaos at the heart of government and its failure to procure, to protect health workers and care workers and ultimately patients who needed that protection and access to medical equipment too.
0: Scott Mills has been named as the top BBC earner last year before his sacking over sex offence allegations. The Radio 2 presenter earned more than £745,000 until his dismissal in March. He replaces Gary Lineker as the corporation's most expensive star when he left in May last year. Our arts and entertainment correspondent Katie Spencer has the details.
4: The pay packets of the big talent at the BBC is what always makes the headlines, really, and who's number one is particularly awkward and embarrassing for the BBC. Should we just take a quick look at some of the numbers for you then? Scott Mills, the former Radio 2 breakfast host, almost £750,000 was his pay. He is, of course, no longer with the BBC after being sacked, as you say, over his alleged personal conduct in the past. But beyond Scott Mills, this is quite a revealing snapshot, if you like, of where the BBC puts its priorities. And radio is dominating. If you look further down the pay list for last year, you've got Greg James and Vernon Kay. Greg James, I think, was the second highest earner. Vernon Kay was the fourth highest earner. The BBC clearly views radio as its biggest weapon, and it's willing to protect pay to protect its talent, its radio services. In this report, the annual report says it remains the UK's number one radio brand. The other big expense for the BBC is news. Laura Kunzberg, Justin Webb, Naga Manchetti, Fiona Bruce. The report shows how trusted news presenters at the BBC still command some of the corporation's biggest salaries. But, of course, this comes at the time when

0: which is a process that's currently underway at the moment, and they talk about the fact that without real reform, the BBC says it won't be able to deliver on its core mission. They talk about the fact that the regulatory framework for the BBC must evolve. They say they're open-minded about the specific mechanisms of that. But fundamentally, the point they want to make is that a universal public service requires a universal funding model. So it would seem that the BBC themselves want change in that funding model. Given the number of cuts that they're trying to make at the moment, given the savings that they need to make, it can't just maintain the status quo. I think the real story of this annual report sits in the fact that the BBC really does recognise that it needs to majorly reinvent itself.
1: Breaking news and the investigation into the death of Anne Widdecombe. Let's go to Dan Whitehead to get some more. Dan, what's the latest?
2: Yeah, we've had really the first briefing, an off-camera but on-the-record briefing from the Assistant Commissioner, Lawrence Taylor, who's the head of Counter-Terrorism Police. You'll remember, of course, the update that it is now CTP, Counter-Terrorism Police South East, which is leading the investigation into the murder inquiry of Anne Widdecombe. And from the briefing, we've had a producer inside the briefing in New Scotland Yard. We can bring you the lines, some significant updates, actually, and quite a lengthy Q&A with journalists afterwards. The head of Counterterrorism Police confirming that the attack on Anne Widdecombe was a targeted attack, saying that we are working to understand the planning and the preparation and the motivation behind that attack, of course, that took place on Dartmoor last Wednesday now, nearly a week ago, that the 78-year-old suffered serious injuries and died at her home on the edge of Dartmoor. Police also confirming that 28-year-old British male, the suspect that they arrested in Rotherham on Saturday night, is being held for up to 7 days under the Terrorism Act, an extension to his detention while they continue to question him. So no charge yet at the moment. Worth bringing you, as I say, a bit of the answers that came from Lawrence Taylor in the question and answer session inside this briefing. He was asked how much planning went into this attack. We are aware that there has been some preparation and planning. He would not go into further details on that. When it comes to the specific arrests, of course, remember he was arrested initially under the charge of murder and then by Devon and Cornwall Police with the help of South Yorkshire Police. And then when Counter-Terrorism Police took over, which we learnt yesterday, he was arrested under terrorism offences. So those two charges run alongside each other. The murder investigation is of paramount importance, according to Lawrence Taylor. Then the terrorism investigation runs parallel. It has not been declared a terrorism incident, a terrorist incident. We are investigating terrorism offences, you say, which run in parallel to the murder investigation. They were asked by journalists whether or not Anne Widdecombe's appearance on television, I think it was the morning or the night before the attack on her, may have motivated the attacker. And CTP South East say they are exploring all lines of inquiry, and that is one of the lines of inquiry which they will be exploring. Question about foreign interference. Can you reassure the public that no foreign state interference was involved? Lawrence said that they are following all lines of inquiry and keeping an open mind and are working in partnership with security services to various levels. Confirming as well a line of inquiry is the safety of other politicians, and of that, of course, has been in the headlines over the last 24 hours and discussed widely in the Commons. But the main news coming out of Counter-Terrorism Police, they continue to question that 28-year-old British male arrested from Rotherham on suspicion of murder and suspicion of terrorism offences, that this is being understood to be a targeted attack, and they are working to understand just how much planning and preparation was involved, asking people not to be drawn into speculation on the motivation. No questions or answers there as to the political motivation. That, of course, has been a topic widely discussed. Not being drawn in to those questions. And finally saying that they will release more information when it's appropriate to do so. Think before sharing misinformation is the message to the public from the head of Counter-Terrorism Police. A lot being said, of course, elsewhere. That is not helping police in their inquiry. But they have got more time now. 7 days to continue questioning this suspect from the moment that that he was rearrested, so slightly less than that now.

0: now, but under the arrest of under the Terrorism Act, that gives counter-terrorism police more time to question them. So those are the significant updates coming out of counter-terrorism police this afternoon.
1: Dan, we've been talking quite a lot of focusing quite a lot on MP safety and security, and that line that you gave that her TV appearance may have been a motivation for the attack will, of course, increase concerns. When you say it's a targeted attack and that the police are working, trying to work out the planning behind that, was there any indication that another person or any other people were involved? Because I know that there was a question about perhaps a foreign state being involved, and they gave nothing away about that. But is there any indication that another individual was involved helping this 28-year-old?
0: Well, look, these lines, these new lines coming out of New Scotland Yard will have come directly from sort of two areas, potentially. One, the questioning that has been going on now for 2 to 3 days of that suspect since Saturday. What has he told them in police interviews? Anything potentially significant which relates to is there involvement of others? How much preparation, how much planning was there? Police clearly believe there was some form of pressure, preparation and planning which led to this being a targeted attack. And also, has anything been discovered in the search of the property in Rotherham? We know that forensic officers, not just police arriving to arrest them, as we saw on Sky News on that doorbell footage, that CCTV footage of the moment he was arrested, but obviously they spent several days inside the property. Was anything found inside the property which suggests that this was a targeted attack, or indeed suggests that others were involved? At the moment, no specifics on that, and we're not aware of any other arrests in this investigation, so that might tell us something as to whether or not this was one man who had potentially prepared a targeted attack and maybe no other involvement. But the head of counter-terrorism police not giving anything extra on that, nor really expanding on whether there were any there was any foreign state involvement, repeating that line really, that they're keeping an open mind and looking at all lines of inquiry and telling people to, of course, avoid speculation.
1: Dan Whitehead, thank you very much indeed for the moment. Let's go now to police commentator Graham Whetton. Graham, you've heard those lines. That key one, they're looking at it being a targeted attack and the planning behind that, and that perhaps maybe a TV appearance beforehand motivated the attack. What's your reaction to that?
2: Well, I think we're getting some more clarity from the investigators now. So Mr Taylor's the head national lead on counter-terror. Counter-terror police have taken the primacy now in the investigation. He also mentioned there that it's not yet being treated, I understand anyway, as a terrorist incident, but there might be some terrorist-type offences. So it's almost like it's falling between the two there. Not being declared a terrorist incident as yet, but that may change, as we've seen with the primacy of the investigation. But he is actually alluding to the fact that there's some terrorist-type offences, as in the preparation, instigation, commission of terrorist offences. That's one of the offences the suspect's been arrested for. The re-arrest gives them more time to interview him. And as Dan just mentioned, also more time to search the home address that they found him at. So they're looking at any sort of preparation or planning for this motivated attack to take place. So routes down to Devon, etc., how they travelled down, travelled back. That'll be part of the investigation thread now, the strategy, to look at everything they can find and prove against the suspect in relation to planning and preparation to carry out this attack.
1: Graham, what can we read into the fact that they're, as you say, looking at not a terrorism incident, but terrorism offences? Just tell us what that means. What's the difference?
2: That they haven't declared it yet, a terrorist incident. So terrorist incidents have to be motivated by either racial, religious, ideological causes. So there has to be some sort of motivation. So it's normally like the last thing you establish in investigations like this is the reason why, the motivation. At that stage, it may be declared a terrorist incident because it has to be motivated by something. Albeit it's a terrifying incident, and there may be terrorist-type offences involved.
1: Graham, I'm going to interrupt you now because we're going to head straight to New Scotland Yard, where the head of counter-terrorism police is speaking.
3: I'm Lawrence Taylor, Assistant Commissioner, the head of National Counter-Terrorism Policing. I'm here to provide you an update on a case that has very much dominated the headlines since the first news broke last week of the shocking death of Anne Whittaker. Firstly, as you will understand, This incident has had a deeply distressing impact on Miss Widdicombe's family, and we're doing all we can to support them alongside our colleagues in Devon and Cornwall. The thoughts of everybody at Counter-Terrorism Policing are with them at what is a very challenging time. As we confirmed yesterday, Counter-Terrorism South East are now leading the investigation into the death of Anne Widdicombe. This is due to new information and evidence coming to light following the arrest of a 28-year-old man on Saturday in South Yorkshire. I know there will be lots of questions about what that new information is, but this is a live investigation, so I'm limited on the details that I can give. However, it is clear that this was a targeted attack. We are still working to understand the extent of any planning or preparation and the motivation that sits behind that attack. And I do not want to comment further on this at this stage of our inquiries. Extensive searches have taken place at an address in Rotherham, and scenes remain in place as that activity continues. We have also been granted a warrant of further detention, which means the suspect can now be held for questioning for up to 7 days under the Terrorism Act. He remains under arrest on suspicion of commission, preparation, or instigation of acts of terrorism, as well as on suspicion of murder. This is a complex investigation, and there are multiple lines of inquiry that we are pursuing expeditiously, including digital forensic examinations. I am very aware of the significant levels of public interest in this case, given that Ms. Widdicombe was such a high-profile political and public figure and familiar to many. I do not intend to address every bit of speculation we have seen, but I would like to use this opportunity to remind the public that investigations of this type are complex and new information can emerge as officers progress their inquiries. And we intend to release further information when it's available and when it is appropriate to do so. So please allow us to do our job thoroughly and carefully, and think before sharing any unverified information. It is important to remember that this is a murder investigation following a brutal attack on a 78-year-old lady in her own home. I want to ensure that our work is conducted sensitively and considers the impact of what has happened. I would like to end by reassuring all of those who knew or knew of Anne Widdicombe that our excellent teams of investigators are working incredibly hard with the aim of securing justice for her and her family. So please, if you have any information that you think might help us with this investigation, please contact the police. Thank you very much.
1: So that was Lawrence Taylor, the head of Counter-Terrorism Police, speaking outside New Scotland Yard. Let's go straight back to our correspondent, Dan Whitehead. And Dan, confirming many of the things you said, the police are going to be searching the address. They have more time to do that. They have 7 days now with this suspect, and also pleading with the public and all of us to not spread misinformation. Communication has been quite a key part of this investigation, hasn't it? Because the story has changed from when you first covered it last Friday to a 26-year-old to a 28-year-old being arrested and then not being terrorism to suddenly it being suggested that it's terrorism. The communication is quite key, isn't it?
0: Yeah, I mean, lightning speed is how the Chief Constable of Devon and Cornwall described us. I think it was on Sunday, and that's very true. I mean, we're on day six now. It's nearly a week since Anne Widdicombe died inside her property on Dartmoor. And in that time, we have had someone arrested 12 hours later, released without charge. We've had other police forces involved. We've had raids on properties 270 miles away. And now we've had counter-terrorism police taking over this investigation. That has given it a focus in terms of the new charge, which this 28-year-old suspect. So I think the concentration really starts in Rotherham on Saturday night, 9 o'clock in the evening, when that male, that 28-year-old British male, was arrested at that house. And he, of course, has been in custody since then. The news that he was rearrested came on Monday. We're waiting for clarification exactly when he was rearrested. That's the time that starts for the 7 days that they now have to continue questioning him on two sets of charges, one on terrorism charges, one on suspicion of murder. The top line this afternoon coming from police is that they can confirm that this was clearly a targeted attack. That is significant because in those early days, there was speculation, was talk of whether or not this was a bungled burglary of some sort. But what has clearly emerged is that there's nearly 300 miles of travel involved for a what is now understood to be a targeted attack with some planning and some preparation. There was still no update really on the motivation, and Lawrence Taylor didn't want to be drawn on the speculation surrounding that. Of course, this is a difficult balance for counter-terrorism police, given the length of time now that this is going on. It's clearly a complex investigation with a huge appetite for information amongst the public. They have to tread that line to not jeopardise the investigation, which continues. As I say, there was a Q&A, an off-camera Q&A, just before that statement we've seen outside New Scotland Yard. Some of those questions revealed some quite interesting answers which we can bring you. First question was this: was this an attack on Reform UK, the party? Of course, we've seen the party's Anne Widdecombe, of course, was a spokesperson for Reform UK before she died, and we've seen Nigel Farage and various members of the party come out, and there's been a lot of focus, of course, in the last 24 hours on politicians' safety, both serving MPs and those who have retired. Lawrence Taylor saying we are working through what the motivation was for this attack and we are working on a number of inquiries. So not addressing that question about Reform UK. How much planning went into the attack? We are aware that there has been some preparation and planning. I won't go into details. This hasn't been declared as a terrorist incident. We are investigating terrorism offences in parallel to the murder investigation. That's a clarification. Interesting question as well, asked if her appearance on television the morning of the attack, I'm not sure if it was the morning or the evening before, may have motivated the attacker. Of course, not being drawn on detail, but he did say we are exploring all lines of inquiry, and that is one of the lines of inquiry we are exploring. Of course, many people will have seen the reports of producers at various TV stations who had been in communication with Anne in the hours leading up to her attack, which we believe happened at 12:30 on Wednesday. She was due to make television appearances, as she did frequently on various programmes, and they couldn't get hold of her, which clearly has formed part of the line of thought as to the timing of this attack on Wednesday. Question about foreign interference, the journalist asked. Can he reassure the public that no foreign state interference was involved? He said that they are following all lines of inquiry, keeping an open mind, but that they are working in partnership with security services to various levels. So that's the thrust of the update from counter-terrorism police. No charge yet. They continue to question the 28-year-old from Rotherham. They have 7 days at the moment to do so. That started from his rearrest, so I would consider that probably around 6 days potentially left to continue questioning, of course, to bring a charge or not. But asking people again not to speculate over the motivation, he clearly did not want to be drawn at all on that area of questioning. So really the top lines this afternoon are the extension of 7 days, the fact that there clearly was some preparation, there was planning, and that the attack, the suspected murder on 78-year-old Anne Widdecombe was indeed targeted.
1: Dan, thank you for now. Joining us now is police commentator Graham Wetton. Graham, your reaction, I'm interested to get it from what the head of counter-terrorism police, Lawrence Taylor, said earlier.
2: I think it gave us a bit more clarity and context. So he's developing the lines from Devon and Cornwall Police at the weekend, who asked the same things, don't speculate, keeping an open mind. Clearly over the period of time, over the weekend, with the investigations, the then arrest in Rotherham, searches of the suspect's address, more information, more evidence has been gathered, obtained. That opens up new lines of inquiry, new evidential leads. Counter-terror police now have the primacy, so they are following those lines. So he mentioned then, clearly it's now a targeted attack. They are looking at the planning and preparation. That's developing the information that Devon and Cornwall Police alluded to, or started to allude to it over the weekend.
1: talked about the balance with the information that the police give out and the fact that the misinformation can happen. I mean, policing's changing quite a bit, isn't it? That, you know, you have to communicate with the public and you have to because there is misinformation. You even had Lawrence Taylor talking about asking people not to spread misinformation. Part of the job is policing, but part of it is communicating, with particularly with these high-profile cases.
2: It is. It's becoming even more challenging these days with social media, etc., everybody having a voice. They have to stick almost like to what they can prove. It's not what you know or believe. I've seen statements online about, you know, it's obvious what's happened. Obvious doesn't convict anybody at court or even reach a threshold for charging. So they have to be very careful what they say. And he said they will release more information when they're able to do so, when it's appropriate to do so. That means when in the timeline itself of either obtaining authority to charge or after charge. So it's a difficult balance for the police to take, the investigation team to take. They've clearly got other information they are working on, but they cannot release that information until they've confirmed it. They've proved it as evidence, and then it can only be released if it's not going to prejudice any potential charges or future trial.
1: Yeah, Graham, what will the police be doing now? They're just building a case before a charge, is that right?
2: They're gathering the evidence, working on the evidential leads they've got. He's mentioned the planning and preparation. That's a key factor in trying to prove the offences. They'll be working on the background of the suspect, examining electronic devices, messages that have been sent, any planning and prep, etc. Just looking at the background of the suspect, trying to see if anybody else was involved. People have asked him about other states, etc. That's a line of inquiry as well. The TV appearance the night before, did that prompt or initiate something on the day itself? There's different lines of inquiry that are all running parallel to each other, but they're all becoming a priority now as they work towards trying to get some sort of conclusion and hopefully enough sufficient evidence for a charge.
1: One of the things we heard from our correspondent, Dan Whitehead, is that in the briefing before that press conference we just saw, is that the TV appearance may have, before her death, may have actually prompted this person to commit the crime, the alleged crime. This is something new as well, not just in policing, but in crime, I assume, because there are so many TV channels, there's so much on social media, and people can respond to that.
2: They can. He said that's one line of inquiry they've got. So it's possible, and I think they wouldn't go any further than at the moment. It's a possibility. It's something they are looking into. So that would remain unconfirmed at the moment. It's one of the lines of inquiry they are pursuing. There are others that may, so they may negate that. It may not be part of it. It may firm it up. So it's part of the whole evidential leads that you follow, the investigation you're conducting, to follow each line to see where it takes you. Seek the truth, follow the evidence, and then see where it takes you. That we've seen as over the weekend, over the last few days, different lines of inquiry have opened up and they've pursued them.
1: And things like this person's electronic searches, so what they would have been looking at the internet, the social media they would have been following. The police get access to all of that, do they?
2: Yes, they've got it. They would have seized the items they're allowed to under Police and Criminal Evidence Act, etc., Terrorism Act. They can seize any items found during the house search after they've arrested the suspect. So they will be subject at the moment to investigation, seeing what's on there, seeing what messages have been sent, contacts, etc. That can take some time as you work your way through people's messages, emails, documents, folders, files, etc. So it's no surprise this has taken the time it is. That's why a Terrorism Act has different levels of detention periods, as Dan mentioned, 7 days at the moment, a warrant of further detention for 7 days. They can extend that again or ask for an extension on top of that, but that's why it takes so long.
1: Something I asked you, but we're actually interrupted by Lawrence Taylor, the head of counterterrorism police. I asked you something they said where they can't confirm it's a terrorism incident, but they're looking at terrorism offences. I've made a pig's dinner of that. Explain what that is and what the differences are.
2: Terrorism offences they're looking at is preparation, instigation or commission of a terrorist act. So they're looking at a potential offence that's going to take place. So is he prepared, instigated or committed a terrorist type offence? Terrorism offences are defined as something with the motivation or the objective of a religious or ideological or racial cause, effectively. So they're looking at the motivation. Motive is quite often almost like the last thing you can establish or prove. So they've almost got to get the end first before they can establish it as a terrorist incident, because it has to be the objective or the motivation that categorises or classes it as a terrorist incident. But you can still commit terrorist-type offences without actually reaching it as a having something declared as a terrorist incident. Does that make sense? Has that clarified it?
1: It does, and you explain it much better than me. Graham, thank you very much indeed. Right, let's go to some breaking news from Washington now. And the US President Donald Trump has scrapped plans for a 20% toll on ships in the Strait of Hormuz. He has just posted on social media to say oil is flowing like never before thanks to the awesome power of the United States military. A special salute to Secretary of War Pete Hegseth, Chairman of the Joint Chiefs of Staff, Dan Kane, and Commander of the United States Central Command, Admiral Brad Cooper. Because of them and all members of the most powerful military anywhere in the world, by far, the Strait of Hormuz is open to all ship traffic except for Iran, and that is because of their lying, violent, malicious leadership, which is taking them down the path of total destruction. We will therefore have a full blockade, but only on ships coming to and from Iranian ports or carrying anything that has to do with Iranian cargo. Based on highly productive conversations with Middle East leadership, I've decided to replace the 20% United States reimbursement fee with trade and investment deals that the various Gulf states will be making into the United States. Those investments will be massive, but at the same time, extraordinarily good for them and their future. As everyone is aware, we have the largest dollar investment into the United States of any country in history, but these new investments will make that number even larger, and we will see factories, plants and equipment pour into the United States at historic levels, which will create additional millions of high-paying American jobs. America is winning again, winning like never before. The days of Iran killing hundreds of thousands of people, including 52,000 protesters, are over. And most importantly, Iran will never have a nuclear weapon. Thank you for your attention to this matter, President Donald J. Trump. Well, these are the latest pictures from the White House where the US president is meeting the Iraqi prime minister. And we'll bring you any updates from that meeting as and when we get them. If he speaks to the media, I'm sure he will be asked about the raids and about that Truth Social post. There he is meeting the Iraqi president.
4: President Trump.
1: Well, our correspondent James Matthews joins me now from Washington. James, I mean, these Truth Social posts are fascinating, really. And I mean, they always surprise me, even though we've had ones like that for so long. Oil is flowing like never before, thanks to the awesome power of the United States military. I mean, Donald Trump sounds confident as always.
5: Yeah, well, I suppose he speaks the truth when he talks about oil flowing like it never has. Oil is trickling like it never has in the Strait of Hormuz because of the conflict that he and Israel has prosecuted. So, you know, you can't say he's wrong on that particular score, but it's nothing to crow about. Much hyperbole, Sean, in that Truth Social posting about victory and all the rest of it. But the guts of it, the news line, is the stunning climb down, slap bang in the centre. I have decided to replace the 20% United States reimbursement fee with trade and investment deals that the various Gulf states will be making into the United States. Now, hang on a minute. 24 hours ago, he was saying that for the cargo that was shipped and that the United States would protect, we're going to cream off 20% of the value. That was yesterday. And Donald Trump was howled down by people who pointed out, well, hang on a minute, that's at odds with your administration, with everything we have heard from the likes of Marco Rubio and others, that there would be and could be no creaming off of any percentage in this international waterway. There was also, it was also pointed out to him that logistically this would be extremely difficult, you know, over and above the politics. So all sorts of problems when he made that announcement yesterday. And what Donald Trump appears to be doing right now is correcting the mistake of yesterday, not for the first time. This 20%, he's saying, is going to be wrapped up in what he says will be investments, having discussed this with the various Gulf states. Now, that's as may be. We need to drill down into the detail of it. And he's meeting the Iraqi Prime Minister right now. Maybe there'll be a news conference at which he is asked pointed questions about this money. Who has agreed? How is this money going to be paid to the United States? How will it be invested? How can you assure that this is not merely a scheme to hide payments that won't necessarily be made? Because, and I would like to hear the question. If I was in the Oval Office, I would say, well, hang on a minute. You've contradicted yourself in the space of 24 hours. Did you not actually just make a mistake yesterday? And you're presenting this story, this headline of investment today, something that cannot necessarily be traced. It's entirely in keeping, Sean, for me, with a lack of a strategy, a president who needs a headline every day because of a conflict that he has dragged his country into and can find no way out of. Not for the first time, Donald Trump appears to be riffing on this conflict, making it up on the hoof, and is posting on social media with much explanation still to be made.
1: James, thank you very much indeed. The Hillsborough Law is expected to be approved in the coming days. It would make it an offence for public officials to block or mislead inquiries. It's named after the Hillsborough disaster of 1989, when 97 Liverpool fans were killed in a fatal crowd crush at Hillsborough Stadium in Sheffield. Writing in today's Mirror newspaper, the Prime Minister, Keir Starmer, said, "With this Hillsborough Law, we can make sure that such a shameful episode and the many others like it can never happen again. That is the thing that really floors you about the Hillsborough families. It's not about them, it's about millions of working people they will never meet, making sure that nobody else like them ever has to suffer as they did." Well, Charlotte Hennessy lost her dad in the disaster and has been campaigning for the law. She told my colleague Wilfred Frost that Andy Burnham has been a huge driver behind this new law.
4: I don't really remember much about what happened in and around the day, but, you know, it's because of the relentless campaigning of bereaved family members and survivors that I was able to discover that, unfortunately, my dad had been put into a body bag whilst unconscious, and ultimately it was that negligence that caused his death. And then following the fresh inquests in 2014, 2016, the two police officers that held that information about his state, that they had suspicions that something was off and that, you know, that there was potential that my dad was still alive, but they didn't tell anyone. And then they were allowed to opt out of giving evidence at his inquest. So that has been my drive to have, you know, I'm a very small part in a very big wheel that has fought for this public office accountability bill.
6: Obviously, it's still not law yet, and Parliament goes into recess later this week. But Andy Burnham has made a number of interventions in an interview over the weekend, and he's expected to speak in Parliament today about it. And he said, if an entire city could be ignored, this is in the interview, could be ignored for two decades while telling the truth about the death of its own people, what other communities have gone unheard? For me, this is always about changing that. Are you encouraged by Andy Burnham's intervention here?
4: Andy's the person that brought our campaign group together. You know, Hillsborough Law Now was created and launched by him and Steve Rotherham, and it's him that's brought all of the different campaigns from Orgreave, Post Office Scandal, Inflected Blood, Primados. There's so many of us that I'll forget someone if I try to name them all. But it doesn't surprise me that Andy said something like that whatsoever. He's so passionate about correcting injustices, and you know, he has been the backbone of our campaign group.
6: Do you give credit to Keir Starmer as well?
4: Absolutely. You know, Keir Starmer's the only man that pledged this, and he's fulfilled his promise. He made a promise to myself and Margaret Aspinall on many different occasions. And, you know, the pair of us have held him to that promise. You know, we've really, we've worked well with him as well, and his team. You know, they deserve so much credit. This has been a really unique situation, and it's been a very inclusive one as well. It's been a privilege.
1: This is Sky News Today. Coming up, we'll have all the latest from Atlanta, where England take on Argentina in the World Cup tomorrow.

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1: We're just one day away from England's World Cup semi-final clash against Argentina. Let's cross to Atlanta now, where Jackie Beltrão and our sports correspondent Rob Harris are looking ahead to tomorrow's match. Jackie, over to you.
2: Yes, we have just arrived in Atlanta. Well, I have anyway. It's sort of 25 degrees, feels about 31, quite balmy. But I'm standing in front of this magnificent stadium, which is normally called the Mercedes-Benz Stadium to USA fans, but they're calling it the Atlanta Stadium for the purposes of this World Cup. And it will host the match between England tomorrow night against Argentina in the semi-finals of the World Cup for that place in the final. And what we do know is that Argentina are really good at semi-finals. They've been in 5 World Cups in semi-finals, won all of them. They've also played England 5 times in a World Cup. England lead that head-to-head 3-2. But when it comes to knockout stages, the Argentinians are much better. They have won those 2 knockout matches very famously in 1986 with that Maradona hand of God goal and then the goal of the century. That was the first knockout. And then you may remember the David Beckham sending off at France 98 for the flick on Diego Simeone. They won that match on penalties. So history really not looking like an England victory here, but those stats are made to be broken. If you want to come to this match, you still can if you've got a big bank balance. This stadium seats just over 68,000 fans. The latest on the website is that tickets are going for $7,600. And if that's a little bit too cheap for you, you can spend $8,200 on that raft of tickets. There are still some left. Rob Harris, our sports correspondent, is standing with me. And Rob, you've been here since the beginning. You've been around all of the England fans. Pricey tickets. People are still buying them, although you can still buy them today for this match.
3: It's incredible. So many are now so willing to spend so much when it's become normalised. Even a £500 ticket, many paying several thousand. Premier League season tickets barely even cost £1,000 at the biggest clubs, and yet they're so determined and dedicated to follow this team, to follow them all across North America.
2: Are they fine with it, though? Are they sort of slightly grudging about it? I personally would not be spending that kind of money on one match, which could go either way.
3: That's it. They're sort of irritated with FIFA because of it, but they know this is the only way to come and follow them. And on top of all the costs of the flights as well and staying in these places and the unpredictability, not knowing where you're going to be moving across the US, having to get those late flights as well. But they just want to be here. When you've seen so many moments and this journey continuing to this stage, so many more fans coming out here.
2: Yeah, actually, it would get even more, wouldn't it, if they win this match tomorrow night and get to the final. So as for England, they are going to be training today in Kansas in their base. Then they are coming here. It's not a very long flight. And there'll be a press conference later from Thomas Tuchel. And, you know, what are we thinking about this? History is not favouring England. In fact, they are the 4th-ranked team. It's the first time this has happened, actually. 1, 2, 3, and 4 ranked teams have made it through to this point of a World Cup since they've been ranking the teams the way they do. It's never happened. England are the 4th ranked team. If you look at their past encounters with Argentina, when it matters, they've not come out on top. What are we thinking this time? What are the fans thinking?
3: Well, it's all a result of introducing this tennis-style seeding. So FIFA intentionally kept the big teams apart, and that's why it has delivered this final four. The games that FIFA really wanted. But we think of all the history against Argentina and how unusual it is to play them. A huge international rivalry that hasn't seen these two teams meet in a competitive game since 2002, and that David Beckham winner in the World Cup. And then we think about 1998 as well, and maybe it's the rarity and the scarcity of the games that has helped to deliver this. We see even in England some of those big head-to-heads actually come around so often that maybe take something out of it. But the fact we've got so few matches to dwell on, really, with 86, with the hand of God, with 98, with 02, playing in 66 as well. And just what a moment this is.
2: Do you think Argentina, though, this time seem a little less formidable. I'm going to say that quite quietly, actually. But, you know, yes, everything goes through Messi, but he is now 39. But they have had a few hiccups along the way getting to this point. I mean, they've made it over the line, but they haven't looked wow.
3: For all the criticism of England, including here against DR Congo, that Harry Kane late comeback, Argentina have had it tough. The fact that Cape Verde were holding them, drawing with them into extra time. Cape Verde, their first ever World Cup against the mighty reigning champions. Against Egypt as well, the fact they had to fight back in that game as well. Things going favourably towards them. That they've not made it easy to get here, which shows they're not this sort of invincible, formidable force that's just been steamrolling over opponents. And stopping that route to Messi is going to be key for England, trying to stop the ball getting through to him.
2: Well, we're going to hear from England a little bit later on, and of course, you know, discussions over, you know, the back four for England. Is Reece James going to start, for example? This England team, you've been with them a lot. What are we thinking? They seem quite steely. Even if they're not playing well, they will find a way to win in this sort of same manner that Argentina have done. They're not even going to be bothered about history. They probably don't even know much about it. It's going to be a different matchup.
3: That's the thing. Many of these players weren't even around for those previous games at all. And some of the fans who are bringing up even the Falklands War not being around as well. And we have seen this England team find a way to win. We saw it with the Lionesses as well last summer when we were out in Switzerland. And the way Thomas Tuchel has changed things in the games as well, playing so many of the squad throughout every match, mixing things up as well. And a lot of the fallout from Miami and the victory over Norway has been about what Jude Bellingham and Thomas Tuchel said. And
2: whatever.
3: And it shows a determination. It shows they've got a winning mentality and not being satisfied just with winning, about trying to get the performance through. And it shows high standards as well.
2: Yeah, and a lot of people think, I suppose, as well, they are due a really good performance, pretty much like, you know, in the second half against Croatia. Rob, thank you. We'll come back to you later. One other I thought was a fun bit of information, and could be crucial as well. Argentina will be playing in their away kit for this match. They have asked to play in their dark blue away strip. Why? Not the pale blue and white stripe, the dark blue one. Because they won when they played in that. The two knockout matches they played against England in World Cups, in 86 for the Maradona match and in France 98 for the Beckham sending off match, they were wearing that dark blue kit. So clearly they are superstitious. I'm not sure England are.
1: Fingers crossed, Jackie. Thank you very much. Time for a look at the weather now.
4: You're looking happy.
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1: There's no sign of any significant rain in the forecast, with heatwave conditions continuing for parts of England and Wales through to the weekend. It'll be sunny and warm to the end of the afternoon. Hot in the blustery south, but some North Sea coastal areas will be rather grey and relatively cool. Low cloud will extend inland across eastern Britain overnight, reaching central England and parts of Wales later. It'll be warm for many, especially in the southwest. Early cloud will lift tomorrow morning to leave plenty of sunshine again, but Britain's northeast coast will stay rather dull. It'll be largely dry, but the far southwest will see isolated showers. Temperatures will be like today's, but Northern Ireland and central and western Scotland look warmer. It will remain blustery in the south, especially along the Channel coast. The afternoon will be mostly sunny and dry, but the southwest of both England and Ireland will keep the risk of showers.
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1: You're watching Sky News. Coming up, counter-terror police say Anne Widdecombe was killed in a targeted attack. We'll have the latest at the top of the next hour.

0: It's 5 o'clock. I'm Mark Austin. This is the News Hour. The top stories so far this evening. Counter-terrorism police say Anne Widdecombe was killed in a targeted attack, but they're working to understand the motive.
1: This is a murder investigation following a brutal attack on a 78-year-old lady in her own home.
0: Reveal the £10 billion wasted on PPE that was never used. The COVID scandal that put medics at risk. Also, Trump scraps plans for a toll on the ships passing through the Strait of Hormuz as the US and Iran continue to exchange fire. The BBC reveals Scott Mills was its top earner before he was sacked over sex offence claims. And England prepare for the World Cup showdown with Argentina. We speak live in a moment to Gary Lineker. Good evening. Counter-terror police have in the last hour been giving further details about the killing of Anne Widdecombe. They've described it as a targeted attack involving planning and preparation, but they say they are still working to establish a motive. A 28-year-old man is in custody and can be held for up to 7 days. Here's the head of counter-terrorism policing, Assistant Commissioner Lawrence Taylor.
1: Firstly, as you will understand, this incident has had a deeply distressing impact on Miss Widdecombe's family, and we're doing all we can to support them alongside our colleagues in Devon and Cornwall. The thoughts of everybody at Counterterrorism Policing are with them at what is a very challenging time. As we confirmed yesterday, Counterterrorism South East are now leading the investigation into the death of Anne Widdecombe. This is due to new information and evidence coming to light following the arrest of a 28-year-old man on Saturday in South Yorkshire. I know there will be lots of questions about what that new information is, but this is a live investigation, so I'm limited on the details that I can give. However, it is clear that this was a targeted attack. We are still working to understand the extent of any planning or preparation and the motivation that sits behind that attack. And I do not want to comment further on this at this stage of our inquiries. Extensive searches have taken place at an address in Rotherham, and scenes remain in place as that activity continues. We have also been granted a warrant of further detention, which means the suspect can now be held for questioning for up to 7 days under the Terrorism Act. He remains under arrest on suspicion of commission, preparation, or instigation of acts of terrorism, as well as on suspicion of murder. This is a complex investigation, and there are multiple lines of inquiry that we are pursuing expeditiously, including digital forensic examinations. I am very aware of the significant levels of public interest in this case, given that Ms. Widdecombe was such a high-profile political and public figure and familiar to many. I do not intend to address every bit of speculation we have seen, but I would like to use this opportunity to remind the public that investigations of this type are complex and new information can emerge as officers progress their inquiries. And we intend to release further information when it's available and when it is appropriate to do so. So please allow us to do our job thoroughly and carefully, and think before sharing any unverified information. It is important to remember that this is a murder investigation following a brutal attack on a 78-year-old lady in her own home. I want to ensure that our work is conducted sensitively and considers the impact of what has happened. I would like to end by reassuring all of those who knew or knew of Anne Widdecombe that our excellent teams of investigators are working incredibly hard with the aim of securing justice for her and her family. So please, if you have any information that you think might help us with this investigation, please contact the police.
0: And we'll have more on this later in the hour. To the World Cup now, and in the next few minutes, England's players will emerge for their last training session before the semi-final with Argentina tomorrow night. It's a match steeped in history and controversy, of course, and who better to talk about England versus Argentina than a man who played in the 1986 game in Mexico, which became famous for Maradona's Hand of God goal. And Gary Lineker joins me now from New York. Thanks for being with us, Gary. So you know all about it. You played in that game, you scored in that game, but one moment dominates it all, and that was the Hand of God goal, which must be seared in your memory.
2: Yeah, you could say that. Talked about it a few times over the years. Obviously, I scored the goal no one remembers in that game. But Diego's Hand of God was the first goal. Pretty poor first half, actually, but it all came to life in the second. And obviously then after that, probably scored the greatest goal ever scored, because when you consider the significance of the game, etc., it was a remarkable feat of genius from the little man. But I wouldn't say fond memories, but kind of real memories. And it was an amazing experience to play in the Azteca against Argentina in a quarterfinal of the World Cup. And obviously, we were a bit unfortunate. The decision went against us, and we rallied at the end, and we nearly got back on level playing field. But unfortunately, fortunately for us, that they won the day. Hopefully, we can get our revenge this time around.
0: Yeah, and I mean, the game was 4 years after the Falklands War. Describe what it was like to play a game of such intensity at that time.
2: Well, I think we were all. I mean, we were aware, obviously, of the previous history, because it had only been a few years prior to the actual World Cup. So, you know, the press wanted to make a big deal of it. As footballers, we just wanted to focus on the game itself for obvious reasons. And I think, you know, Argentina and Maradona's quotes were exactly the same. Leave us to play a game of football and get on with it. But obviously, there were political ramifications. And there was a lot of hype before the game, but in the end, it boiled down to one team playing against another team, and it turned out to be a very memorable match. But it was one of those where the managers of both sides were just telling the players, don't get yourself involved in the politics side of things. Something I've always adhered to. We were aware of what had happened previously.
0: I mean, Pickford says, look, it's just another game of football. Can it really be just another game of football when we've had the conflict, the sense of grievance from them is still going on? We've had the Maradona goal. We've had Beckham sending off. I mean, it's a game steeped in this sort of controversy.
2: Yeah, but that won't make a blind bit of difference to any of the players in this one. All they'll want to do is play in a World Cup final. So it'll be about winning a game of football. Will the players be thinking about something that happened 40 odd years ago? No, they won't. They'll be going out there trying to win the game, trying to focus on what they've got to do. It's a high pressured match. Of course, it's a big special game. It's a semi-final of a World Cup. You're playing, you know, two of the best teams in world football. It won't have any bearing on the players. You couldn't want to win a football match more anyway. And, you know, while people will try and conjure up things that from the past, the players won't be thinking that way at all.
0: Yeah, we're just looking at some live pictures now of the England training session, the last training session. They have a kind of open 15 minutes so the cameras can go in. I mean, what will their mood be? I mean, do you see them having a real chance in this semi-final?
2: Yeah, I think it's a very even game. I think it's probably 50-50, whoever turns up on the day. Sometimes you need a big bit of good fortune, which we didn't have, obviously, 40 years ago. Sometimes you need a bit of brilliance that we've seen in this tournament from someone like Harry Kane or Jude Bellingham that could perhaps drag us over the line. We have to bear in mind, of course, they've got, you know, probably the greatest football that's ever played, Lionel Messi, but he is 39. But he's still...
0: the

0: last training session, they have a kind of open 15 minutes so the cameras can go in. I mean, what will their mood be? I mean, do you see them having a real chance in this semi-final?
1: Yeah, I think it's a very even game. I think it's probably 50-50, whoever turns up on the day. Sometimes you need a big bit of good fortune, which we didn't have, obviously, 40 years ago. Sometimes you need a bit of brilliance that we've seen in this tournament from someone like Carrie Kane or Jude Bellingham that could perhaps drag us over the line. We have to bear in mind, of course, they've got, you know, probably the greatest football that's ever played, Lionel Messi, but he is 39. But he's still, the numbers in this World Cup are still incredible.

0: You've played in a World Cup semi-final.
1: Yeah, there are obviously there are pressures. Every player now is aware of the fact that this is possibly the second biggest game they'll ever play if they manage to get to the final. So it's a huge occasion. But I don't think they'll be frightened of it. I think they'll give it their best. We've got real winners in that team. They've won against the odds a little bit so far, particularly obviously in Mexico. I thought that was a really, really powerful performance mentally as much as anything else in that game to hang on despite you were down to 10 men in really tough conditions in terms of the altitude, etc. So, and then Norway, obviously England weren't at their best and they had to come from behind, which is the second time they've done it in the knockout stage. So, you know, things have gone well so far, but I still think there's better and more to come from this team. They've got to deal with the pressure, and I think the fact that in major tournaments now in the last few years they've reached semi-finals, finals, quarterfinals, and they're knocking on the door. And eventually, if you keep knocking, hopefully a door will open.
0: And just a couple more, just on Tuchel and Bellingham. I mean, did you read much into that? Is there a tension there that, you know, we should be worried about?
1: No, not at all. I think there was a slight misunderstanding at the end of the game. You know, what happens in these things is Tuchel didn't love the team's performance, but he did marvel at their mental strength to get themselves through it. I think then the question's thrown at Jude Bellingham. Well, you know, the manager thinks it was a really poor performance without adding the bit about the mentality. So I understand Jude's response. I've been a player for donkeys years ago, but it was, you know, managers shout at you sometimes and you think to yourself, well, hang on a minute. It's actually quite hard out here. So that sort of thing happens all the time. What we don't want to do is make something out of nothing here, because believe you me, those players are all, that they're all focused on togetherness, being together with the coach as well. And, you know, he'll be managing players differently. And so far, he's got the best out of certainly Jude Bellingham, however he's doing it, because Jude has been superb and will continue to be so, I hope. So I wouldn't read anything into that whatsoever.
0: Yeah. And look, very brief, 30 seconds. We've got France, Spain tonight. I mean, France have looked super impressive, but I mean, Spain just find a way of winning, don't they?
1: Well, Spain are wonderful footballers and they can keep the ball. I think France have been so impressive in this tournament, particularly that front four or five or six, if you include the players that they can bring on. But Spain are different to anyone else they've played. Spain will keep the ball, and that's probably the best form. The best way to defend is to keep the ball, because if you've got it, they can't score. So I think this is such an intriguing game. I think it could be really, really special. I think there'll be goals in it. And I think I've got a feeling that France will find Spain quite difficult.
0: Yeah, I'm sure you're right. Listen, Gary, thank you very much for coming on, and good luck out there.
1: Thank you.
0: With your podcast and all that. I'm being told in my ear Donald Trump is speaking. So...
1: We got you on
0: before President Trump. Look, we better go over to it. Gary, thanks very much.
1: Better. Thanks. My pleasure.
0: Thanks. Thank you. And President Trump is speaking. He stepped back, by the way, from a proposed 20% fee to guard the Strait of Hormuz. This was a charge on vessels going through the strait. Though it has to be said, his fragile deal with Iran is virtually at breaking point. He's speaking live at the White House. As you can see, let's listen in.
2: We put up with it. The SS Cole, you go back all the way. Thousands of people, thousands of Americans were killed. A lot of soldiers were killed. A lot of soldiers are walking around or not walking around. I mean, they've been so badly injured. The arms, the legs, the face, with the Soleimani, with the bomb. They call it the roadside bomb. Most people call it the roadside bomb. It's a disaster. And I killed him in my first administration. Had I not, it might be a different story today. He was a mad genius. He was probably a madman, but he was a general, and he had total control over the country. And I actually think the leaders of Iran were afraid of Soleimani. But I killed him, and

0: way, with him went a very bad person also. They happened to be meeting each other at the airport. And a very bad person from Iraq happened to be a leader of Iraq, happened to be killed in that same incident. So I don't know if I did you a favor or not. I've never asked you that question. You probably would know better than me. But no, I think that what we've done to Iran is we've taken away all of their, almost all of their military capability.
1: فالفكرة هو طبعا كان شخص ذكي جدا وعبقري لكنه كان شرير بنهاية المطاف وفي حدث استهدافه قتل عراقي آخر عراقي كان في صحبته كانوا يلتقوا في مطار في العراق في بغداد فهو بيسأل هل هو كان عملكم خدمة أم لا ما هي النظرة بالنسبة لمقتل سليماني
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3: at that time I was not in politics
2: وليد كل جيتي نتحدث عن المستقبل إيش راح نسوي
3: in my visit like I'd like to talk about the future
2: الشباب عارين من الماضي القديم
3: just now like we are fed up with the past
4: thank you Mr. President Mr. Kurdish here Mr. President thank you for your time last year in May The Prime Minister of Kurdistan Region, Masroor Barzani, signed about $110 billion in energy deals with U.S. companies here in right. Washington, D.C.
0: Right.
4: Mr. President, if Baghdad and Erbil work together better, that investment could grow. What is your message and advice to the leaders in Baghdad and Erbil to work together? Why I'm asking this question? Because you are our miracle makers, Mr. President.
0: I love this question. It's my favorite question so far, by far. Thank you very much for the question. Look, Baghdad, I think, and I and this country, we're going to make some tremendous music together. We haven't been dealing very much over the last 4 or 5 years with the previous administration. Iraq has tremendous potential because of their oil. And because of other things, but because of their oil. And we're going to be doing a lot of deals. We're going to create a lot of jobs for both countries. And we're going to be taking out a lot of oil. A lot of oil is coming out. And the American companies are doing it. Mostly American companies now. They don't want to do business with others. They want to do business with America. And that's good. And that's one of the reasons that I felt so strongly that this was going to be a great prime minister. And I fought for that.
4: Mr. President, how would you describe your relationship with Kurdistan regional government at this time? Because Prime Minister yesterday had a statement and fully support you.
5: So there we are. That's Donald Trump at the White House hosting the leader of Iraq, but also spoke about this conflict with Iran. I gave Iran a chance at a deal. They shot first. It was a big mistake. And from, excuse me, announcing he was charging this 20% fee for traffic through the Strait of Hormuz, he's now saying, I don't like the concept of a fee in the Strait of Hormuz. Let's speak to our US correspondent, James Matthews. So, James, I mean, I must admit, I didn't hear the beginning of the news conference, but on this idea of 20% fee, that's a pretty quick reversal, even by his standards.
6: Yeah, not for the first time, a handbrake turn in the Trump strategy on this, Mark. I mean, a stunning climb down within the space of 24 hours, which he trailed, actually, before that mini news conference on Truth Social, talking about great victory and how, you know, the power of his military opened this Truth Social post by saying oil is flowing like never before through the Strait of Hormuz. Well, he got that right because it's trickling as slower than it ever has done. So that was the Truth Social post to begin with. The news line came further down, slap bang in the middle, when he spoke about this business of a 20% levy. You'll remember that yesterday he said that 20% was going to be charged by the US on cargo going through the Strait of Hormuz, that Trump was going to cream off that 20%. Critics and indeed allies howled at him, saying, well, hang on a minute, how's that going to work logistically? And politically, there were issues as well, because it flew in the face of reassurances by members of his administration, Secretary of State Marco Rubio and others, that that wouldn't be the case. There would be no charge. Another problem was the fact that this legitimised what Iran planned to do. Iran was saying it was going to cream off a percentage for itself. So all sorts of problems with yesterday's announcement. Fast forward to today, and we have what he said there, also what he headlined in this Truth Social post. He said, I have decided to replace a 20% United States reimbursement fee with trade and investment deals that various Gulf states will be making into the United States. That was the sentence, the news line in the middle of that Truth Social post. Essentially, a reversal, a serious amendment to what he said he was going to do. And he fleshed that out. He was asked about that in the news conference. Why is he making this change? His answer was that he was called by different countries. Gulf states said they would love to do it a different way, as opposed to charging a fee. I like that, he said, because I don't think anybody should be able to charge a fee. So there you go, entirely in keeping with a president who is inconsistent on his strategy with regard to this military conflict. Nothing we've heard in the past 24 hours, Mark, suggests that we are anything other than trapped in an attritional military conflict that is evolving into a forever war that Donald Trump can't yet find a way out of.
5: Yeah, it is very difficult to see how this ends quickly. James, thank you very much indeed. Let's just return to the World Cup and the build-up to England's semi-final game tomorrow against Argentina. My colleague Jackie Beltrow is in Atlanta. And Jackie, good to see you there. And I don't know whether you listened to Gary Lineker, but he was basically saying he thinks the England players won't be thinking about any of the kind of history and the controversy attached to an England-Argentina fixture.
7: No, absolutely. 100% right on that one, because obviously this is a new cohort of players who don't even remember what happened in years gone by. And actually, also, I feel like they've got a streak going through them, which is very, very, very tough. And I don't think they'll care anyway. They're in it to get to a World Cup final. And that's what this semi-final tomorrow night here in Atlanta is going to be all about. I'm standing in front of this magnificent stadium that's hosted seven matches. Well, will do. This is the last one coming up. Just over 68,000. I'm told by Rob Harris, our sports correspondent, it's got the cheapest beer because it's subsidised. I think beers were about $18 a pint everywhere else. Not here. So it's got a lot going for it. It's got a retractable roof and it has air conditioning, so the conditions should be absolutely perfect tomorrow night. It's actually cooler than London here at the moment, although very, very humid. They are playing England, Argentina, who have the most excellent, excellent form in semi-finals. Been in five, won five. They know how to win these matches. England have played Argentina five times before in World Cups. They have a 3-2 head-to-head winning record, but not when it matters, not in the knockout stages. And we all know about the Hand of God match in 1986 with Maradona and then scoring the greatest goal of all time to win that knockout match. And then the David Beckham flicking Diego Simeone in the match at France 98 when he was sent off, and England lost that match on penalties, as Gary alluded to. So much history in this match. There'll be, I think, an equal set of fans because Argentina are very, very well followed all over the world. So England fans won't have it all their own way. You can still get tickets to go and see this match. They're very expensive, though, as you can imagine. 7,400 is the cheapest, going up to 8,200. And the really expensive tickets for this fixture tomorrow night are already gone. So go figure. There's some very, very rich punters going to be coming here to cheer on England. We have Rob Harris, our sports correspondent, with us. He's just not quite as rich. But Rob, you've been hanging out with all the fans, and a lot of fans have spent a lot of money on this trip. Are they okay with it? Are they okay with paying like £6,000 or £7,000?
8: In many ways, it has become normalised. The fact they've got used to spending not just £500, but thousands in some cases to come to these matches, far in excess of Premier League tickets. If you think the Premier League caps away tickets at £30, well, there are some cheaper tickets from FIFA at $60, but only a few hundred of those for fans for each game.
7: Yeah, I mean, they seem absolutely fine with it. I think they've just factored it in. It's going to be a very expensive trip if you come and follow this World Cup. What about the match itself? Because as Mark said there when he was talking to Gary Lineker, Gary didn't think that this group of England players will be looking at history, will be caring about what's gone on before, will be looking at the hand of God results and all of that. They're just here to win it. And they have... they're steely. We've seen it. They'll get themselves over the line. They'll get the win... whichever way. If it's ugly, so be it.
8: And none of these players really have any memories of those past moments, like 1998, the Beckham sending off, which was a completely different era time, that viciousness even around the team, the ferocity and the intensity after David Beckham sending off the last 16 exit. And since then, England haven't played Argentina competitively since 2002, and it ended on a high in terms of group stage win in that World Cup with Beckham's free kick. So this is an Argentina side that was so formidable in Qatar, but they did lose their opening game to Saudi Arabia, and here they've struggled.
7: Yeah, it's been literally almost a similar sort of story, like get over the line any which way, get over the line in the last minute with last minute goals. Just win, get to this point. It's the first time, actually, they've had the teams ranked 1, 2, 3 and 4 in the FIFA rankings all contesting the semi-finals of a World Cup. And when you look at Argentina and how they play, it all goes through Messi. It's still all about the 39-year-old wizard. Everything goes through him. But it has not been plain sailing for them either. So do you think England will look at them and think, we can do this, not... it has to be our day to do this. We can do this.
8: I can just imagine if England had played Cape Verde and been taken to extra time and being held 2-2, it'd be seen as some sort of national crisis in terms of the weakness of the opposition compared to England are struggling through. Again, we had with Argentina coming so close to being knocked out. I think they were 2 down with 11 minutes to go against Egypt before the late fight back. So they've had it tough, even though England have as well struggled here against DR Congo. It was only Harry Kane's late double that turned things around there in the last 15 minutes or so. So it's been challenging. There was the 0-0 draw with Ghana. But usually against teams that are sitting back just trying to contain England and trying to frustrate, whereas when England have been able to go for it, they have created more. And they will be buoyed, particularly by the Mexico win still when I was at the Azteca Stadium a week and a half ago. Still a great moment, showing that resilience to come through the intimidating atmosphere. Against Norway as well, it could have proved really tough as well, but Erling Haaland didn't get a single goal. It was all about Bellingham. And, you know, the first time in a World Cup, England have two players who've scored 6 goals each in Bellingham and Kane.
7: Yeah, I think, and also, Mark, you know, the fact that Bellingham and Kane are on really good form in this World Cup, particularly Bellingham, he'll have his eye as well on the Golden Boot. Messi's on 8 goals. He's also got his eye on the Golden Boot. So it's all set up really nicely. And what we do know is that England are the home team in this match. They'll wear their white shirts, their all-white kit. Argentina have asked to wear their away kits, which is dark blue. That is confirmed. They will wear the away kit. It was mooted by one Argentinian journalist. It was a special request to FIFA to wear this kit because in that match where Maradona scored the hand of God goal and England went out, they were wearing this dark blue kit. And same in 1998 when David Beckham was sent off and they won that match on penalties against England, they were wearing the dark blue kit. So clearly superstitious, or clearly trying to play some kind of mind games with the England team, who are so young they will not have remembered that, so it's a kind of pointless exercise anyway. But it is fun to know that superstition does play a part in these matches, and particularly, we think, for Argentina. The England team will be coming here later on. They trained at their base in Kansas earlier on. They will be coming here a bit later, and Thomas Tuchel will be giving a press conference, so we'll bring you that when that happens.
9: Yeah, I think Argentina can wear what they want, Jackie. I still think England will win. But there we are. That's tempting. That is tempting fate. Anyway, we'll talk to you in the next hour.
5: Now, nearly £10 billion of taxpayers' money was spent on PPE, which couldn't be used during the COVID pandemic. That is the damning finding of the COVID inquiry, which today published the fifth of 10 reports, this one focusing on the government's buying decisions. The inquiry chair, Baroness Hallett, said nurses were forced to work in shower caps and bin bags, while ministers fell foul of poor supply chains and vastly inflated prices. This report is from our health correspondent, Ashish Joshi.
10: The official COVID inquiry has published its fifth report into the UK's pandemic response, and it's been fiercely critical of the government's handling of the health crisis. Baroness Hallett, chair of the inquiry, says the government spent almost £15 billion on personal protective equipment. But almost two-thirds of that, that's £10 billion, was wasted on stock that wasn't even fit for purpose. And this left health workers not only exposed to the infection, but unable to protect their patients. The report has also found systemic failures and inadequate planning caused unnecessary delays in getting ventilators and testing equipment. The high priority lane, also known as the VIP lane, was criticised as being unfair because suppliers with government connections received favourable treatment. And this undermined public trust.
11: Governments across the UK did not have the systems and processes in place for emergency spending at this scale. The public must be able to trust that their money is being spent by the government with propriety, fairness and transparency.
10: The government's procurement failure cost millions of pounds, and it costs lives too.
12: This report lays bare a catastrophic failure of preparedness that cost lives, wasted billions and allowed a privileged few to profit from a national emergency.
10: The inquiry has made 11 recommendations, which it wants implemented straight away. Key points include a radical overhaul of supply chain resilience, an emergency trade strategy treating key healthcare equipment as a national asset, and to improve transparency to restore public trust. The government has described the report as sobering and says it remains committed to learning the lessons needed from the COVID inquiry to protect and prepare us for the future.
5: The US has launched strikes on Iran for a third consecutive night. Tehran responded by hitting two vessels in the Strait of Hormuz and targeting a number of US facilities in the region. So what does this mean for shipping hoping to use the Strait of Hormuz? Let's speak to Cormac McGarry, Director of Maritime Security at consultancy firm Control Risks. Good evening, Cormac. Thanks for being with us. So tankers hit by Iran, a death, injuries, now explosions in port cities along the Strait. What impact is all this having on the movement of shipping?
13: We are effectively back to where we were before the MOU was signed between the US and Iran. So we're not in unprecedented waters here, but it's not good news. For all intents and purposes, shipping is basically at a standstill. Now, there are ships going through day to day. Some are using what we call the northern route through Iran, which Iran administers. Some are going through what we call the southern route, which is protected to some extent by the United States military. But even on good days that we had a few weeks ago, that was still less than half of, let's call it, the pre-war normal. Now it's back down to single-digit figures.
5: I guess this is your worst nightmare to some extent, because it seemed that things were getting, not back to normal, but getting going again. I guess while Iran is able or capable of hitting shipping, then there will be no confidence.
13: It's the intention, I think, is arguably more important than the capability here, because the capability is proven. We know Iran can hit vessels when it chooses to do so and can get past those US defences on that southern channel at least some of the time. So the intention is very important. And when we were perhaps more optimistic a couple of weeks ago and after the signing of that MOU, that was because we looked at intent, and it seemed like Iran was setting itself up for maybe turning a blind eye to the fact that ships were going to be sailing without its permission. But Iran has made itself quite clear that ships sailing without its permission in the Strait of Hormuz are potentially subject to attack from their forces.
5: But as you say, I mean, the US is saying that it is degrading Iran's ability to target shipping, but it doesn't take a lot on Iran's part to cause chaos, does it?
13: It doesn't take a lot, but they have been putting out quite a lot. As you mentioned, we've just in the past 24 hours, we've got one more seafarer dead. That's the worst case for us in the maritime community to see death of crew. And look, Iran is putting out very sophisticated, very dangerous weaponry to attack these ships. It's likely three, actually. You said two, but there's likely a third in the past 24 hours. That is a lot. That's already too many for shipping to treat it as normal. So they're putting a lot out there, and it's more than enough to scare the majority of ship owners away from sailing the strait.
5: And the problem, I assume, is that there doesn't, on the face of it, appear to be an obvious end in sight.
13: No. At Control Risks, we're helping our clients prepare, first of all, day to day. It's very difficult to say what the strait is going to look like 3 days from now. So we're doing it on pretty much a day-to-day basis, looking for potential windows of security to get a ship out. Longer term, we're looking at scenarios, and realistically, we're looking into 2027 for scenarios. It's very, very difficult to predict a medium term, let's say a month from now, because as you just said, we seem to be recycling through the cycle of diplomacy, violence, and shipping, and the Strait of Hormuz is right at the centre of that, unfortunately.
5: So that's what you're saying. Just to be clear, you are looking into next year before any significant movement of shipping. Is that what you're thinking?
13: It's very difficult to see any kind of return to normal even next year. Within what's left of 2026, I don't think we're going to see a sudden return to pre-war shipping volumes. The trajectory is just not going that way, as has been proved in the last week from Iran. At least looking into 2027, we can look at long-term scenarios. Mm. But even those, it's very difficult to imagine a realistic scenario, which is not Iran being in near full control of the strait.
5: And what are the alternatives to moving oil and other commodities and other cargo, from the Gulf?
13: Well, perhaps one of the key reasons why we have not felt this at a global level as much as we would have maybe 15, 20 years ago is precisely because the Gulf countries have been preparing for this scenario. They have reduced their reliance on the Strait of Hormuz over the years, but that's not to say it doesn't have a massive impact on their ability to export. So there are alternatives to get stuff out, and the Gulf countries will certainly increase that extra capacity over the coming years. If you're an individual shipper or cargo owner, you do have other options, but none of them replace the scale at which shipping can move stuff. You know, a single crude oil carrier can carry 2 million barrels of oil. There's no truck or train or airplane that can take its place.
5: Or pipeline, I guess. So, I can't let you go without at least talking about Trump and his 20% fee on cargo. I see you smiling there, but I mean, it didn't last long. It was, what, 24 hours or so? 1 minute it was on, now it's off, which I suppose is one blessing.
13: It lasted slightly less longer than Project Freedom, if you may remember what that was. And we've become quite used in this conflict over the past 4 to 5 months. On a daily basis, Donald Trump will say things on Truth Social. In fact, he just scrapped it maybe an hour and a half ago. In that hour where he posted the scrapping of the fee idea, I think I counted 25 other posts. So there's an overwhelming amount of information comes from Donald Trump on social media. Very little of that information is actually pertinent. The most important piece of information we had from him last night was the reimposition of a US blockade on Iran. That very much, it seems to be happening tonight at 11 p.m. local time. The fee itself was a fantasy, and realistically, there's no mechanism with which they could charge that. It's commercially not viable for shipping to pay a fee like that anyway. So I think it was always a fantasy.
5: Yeah, I mean, you're sounding and looking, just finally, pretty dejected.
13: It's been a long 4.5 months for us in the maritime community, specifically in maritime security. It's been very busy, and we are in a tough position of control risks. We want to help our clients do business. Mm. We don't want to scare them away from everything. We like to be able to assist them to manage risk, to come up with measures that reduce risk levels so they can do business. The Strait of Hormuz, it's very difficult to come up with measures to mitigate the risk of Iranian missiles right now. And that is, it's just a generally high risk for everyone.
5: Yeah.
13: And it's been like that now persistently for 4.5 months. And it's got us pretty tired. It's difficult to look for optimism. But there are broader things to be optimistic about generally in the region. I'll be quick. While things are bad for us in the maritime community on the water, our control risks, we're still assessing that it's unlikely we're going to see a return to the much broader conflict that we saw back in March and April, whereby cities in the Gulf were getting barraged by missiles quite regularly. Right. It's unlikely we're going to go back to that. So that is some reason for general optimism.
5: All right. Listen, Cormac, I appreciate you coming on again, and thank you very much.
13: Thank you, Mayor.
5: Now, in what is expected to be her last Mansion House speech as Chancellor, Rachel Reeves will say tonight that Britain's economy has beaten the odds while she's been in number 11, a defence of her record ahead of Andy Burnham's incoming government. Let's speak to Mohamed El Arian, Chief Economic Advisor at Allianz. Thanks for being with us. Mohamed, so let's do a report card for the Chancellor as she makes this speech. The boast is going to be the fastest growing economy in the G7. Is that true? Because, I mean, growth has been, well, broadly sluggish.
14: It has been, and thanks for having me, Mark. But she will make that claim because for some period it was. She will also rightly make the claim that she maintained fiscal responsibility and that growth was at the top of the agenda. She will lament, finally, the series of external shocks that have hit the UK. And as we just heard, it's one shock after the other, which makes the operating environment extremely uncertain and difficult.
5: So do the public, do you think, cut her some slack? Will Andy Burnham, do you think, cut her some slack when it comes to the difficulties that we've just been hearing about for the last 5 minutes?
14: So I suspect, Mark, it's a good, bad and ugly situation here. The good is what I just said, that despite a series of external shock, she maintained fiscal responsibility and she maintained the growth focus. The bad is that the series of growth measures, actual implementation, was too partial and a little bit haphazard, to tell you the truth. So the mission didn't result in the sorts of outcomes that the UK is capable of. The ugly for me, and I think that's going to change, is this tendency in the UK to reduce really complex economic issues into simple budget arithmetic and lose the much bigger aspects of economic strategies. So I hope that whoever comes in, because the likelihood is that she will be replaced, that whoever comes in will learn from the good, the bad and the ugly.
5: It's interesting because, I mean, if you look at small and medium businesses complaining about raising national insurance, minimum wage costs and so forth, they feel very much they've been stifled.
14: They do. Lots of people do. You know, the original sin, if you like, was to commit to no increase in the three major sources of taxation revenue for the United Kingdom. When you do that, you end up by putting too much of the burden on certain parts of the population. We saw that with the insurance. And also, you tend to have lots of little measures that anger lots of people. So that was an initial mistake coming in, part of the manifesto. And then, of course, we had a number of reversals that completely hijacked the economic narrative.
5: Yeah, and when Labour says, you know, well, we've been spending on the health service, for instance, and waiting lists are coming down, for instance, do people sort of tie that to
9: you know, an extra tax burden on businesses, for instance?
14: That's a great question. I don't think they do. I think we want everything. We want better services. We want more of them. And we don't want to pay for it. I mean, that's the reality, not just in the UK. It's around the world. And this is happening at a time when borrowing costs are very high for the UK, which is another way of saying that the interest payments are eating up more and more of the revenue, meaning there's less available. This morning, Mark, just to give you a sense, pushed by the higher oil prices, the 10-year gilt went above 5%. That means higher borrowing costs for the government. It means higher mortgages. It means higher interest rates on loans. So whoever comes in, there's this constant headwind that they have to face, and that gets entrenched into the economy. And that's the concern.
9: The old sort of adage was, I can't remember which American president it was, but do you feel better off, you know, than you did when I came to power? You know, that is there any sense that that is happening or not?
14: I think it's happening.
9: People not feeling better off?
14: You know, I think it's happening in places. Look, I'm speaking to you from the US. The US growth performance has been so much better than Europe and the UK. And yet, economic dissatisfaction is very high because it's not simply about growth. It's also about affordability. And we've had quite a shock on the inflation side starting as far back as 2021. And the average person in the street, when I tell them the inflation rate have come down, do you know what they hear, Mark? They hear that the price level has come down. Of course, inflation is the rate of change in the price level, but there's this expectation that prices will come down. And unfortunately, it's very hard for anybody to deliver lower prices. They can deliver lower inflation, but lower prices, that's really hard.
9: Right. And just finally, you hinted at this, but you think it is likely she'll be replaced. You don't think there's much chance of her, you know, persuading Burnham to keep her on?
14: She's made a strong case for staying on, and that is that she has secured market stability because of her ironclad commitment to fiscal responsibility. So she has made that case. It is yet to be seen what the new prime minister wants to do with that position.
9: Mohammed, I appreciate you coming on. Thank you very much.
14: Thank you.
9: Right, you're watching the News Hour. Coming up, why Rory McIlroy is tipping England for World Cup glory.

0: hear that whistle and that crunch. We know that they're coming from the south of the city where there's a column of Russian armoury.
1: I'm Alex Crawford and I'm Sky's special correspondent based in Istanbul.
2: Look at that sheet of flames, and that has happened within minutes, and now it's coming from both sides and it's moving this way.
3: Let's get the latest sport now with Nick.

0: The first time I drove a Formula One car was 1983, the end of the season, when McLaren decided to give three of us a chance in F1. And one was Stefan Beloff, the German driver who would become my teammate at Tyrrell the following year. The other was Ayrton Senna, who I'd had a massive fight with in the Formula 3 season. And of course, I was the third driver. And we got to drive this beautiful McLaren. It just felt incredibly fast, but we were at home. We all did very similar times, lap times. John Watson set the benchmark for us as the works McLaren driver at the time. And then somehow Ayrton Senna negotiated a second go and went a bit faster than us, which was quite interesting, actually, when I think about the years that were ahead of us. All three of us were in F1 the following season, so it went well. Last time you wish you were back in the car rather than behind the mic. Pretty much every Grand Prix, to be honest, but you have to sort of let these things go eventually. I'm pleased that I'm not in the car, if I'm honest, on those really rainy days where you can't see where you're going and it all looks really sketchy. But the car's pretty safe these days, so the circuit. First car after passing my driving test, we had some car dealerships, a Toyota dealership I used to work in, used to sell cars for my mum and dad. And there was a crashed Toyota Corolla 1300 SR coupe. And it had all the front stoved in. And my dad said if I could fix it, I could have it. So I did. And I put Wolf Race wheels on it and it looked mega. Last time I felt genuinely nervous before a race, actually it was September last year when I did the Spa 6 hours, the historic race with my son in his GT40 that he built. So it's a lot of historic cars. There were 14 GT40s in the race, 80 odd cars around Spa. It's all a bit sketchy to say the least. And I started the race, had to do an hour 45, and I felt really nervous at the start of that race. And rightly so, because they were banging doors like it was a 10-lap Formula Ford race, bizarrely. But as a racing driver or as a sports person, you get sort of hooked on adrenaline. And being nervous before a race is actually part of the it's what you actually love doing in the end. It doesn't feel like it at the time, but it gives you that sort of rush, that nervous energy that makes it feel very special. First piece of advice you received that you still use today, I wouldn't say it's the first piece of advice, but a good piece of advice was Sir Jackie Stewart said to me, never buy anything you couldn't afford to keep if you stopped earning. And that, I think, relates to all sports, professional sports people, because it's very easy when you're earning good money to spend good money plus. So I still use that advice to this very day, because you see sports stars who earn a lot of money still ending up in financial difficulty. Premiership footballers would be a good example of that. So it was a good piece of advice from Sir Jackie. First time I was ever recognised in the street. I got in the points in my first Grand Prix in Rio, and it's going to be after that, I imagine, as soon as you get into Formula One. It's very weird, actually. I noticed being on the TV that you get more and more recognised as the season goes on. And then over winter.
1: Thank you very much indeed. Let's have a look at the weather.
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1: And if you're looking for rain, there's a problem. There's no sign of any significant rain in the forecast, with heatwave conditions continuing for parts of England and Wales through the weekend. Expect a fine and warm evening, if blustery in the south, but some North Sea coastal areas will be rather grey and relatively cool. Low cloud will extend inland across eastern Britain overnight, reaching central England and parts of Wales later. It'll stay warm for many, especially in the southwest. Early cloud will lift tomorrow morning to leave plenty of sunshine once again, but Britain's northeast coast will stay rather dull.
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1: You are watching the News Hour. Coming up at 6 o'clock, counter-terror police say Anne Widdecombe was killed in a targeted attack, but they have yet to explain or come up with any motive. More on that at the top of the hour.
5: The best thing about being a Sky News journalist.
6: I'm going to take you behind the scenes here for Election Night Live.
5: They have gone up and up. Big Sky News journalist. Ed Conway. Sky News, is anyone going to talk to us?
7: Mortgage rates did go up very sharply during your time in office.
5: Here it is.
8: First off, just the scale of what we're looking at.
5: Our data shows it's been happening. Question is, why it hasn't been stopped?
9: Hear that whistle and that crunch? We know that they're coming from the south of the city where there's a column of Russian armoury.
10: I'm Alex Crawford and I'm Sky's special correspondent based in Istanbul.
11: Look at that sheet of flames, and that has happened within minutes, and now it's coming from both sides and it's moving this way.

0: It's 6 o'clock. I'm Mark Austin. This is the News Hour. The top stories so far this evening. Counter-terrorism police say Anne Widdecombe was killed in a targeted attack, but they're working to understand the motive.
1: This is a murder investigation following a brutal attack on a 78-year-old lady in her own home.
0: So Donald Trump scraps plans for a toll on ships passing through the Strait of Hormuz as the US and Iran continue to exchange fire. As England prepare for the World Cup showdown with Argentina, we hear from Gary Lineker, who played when the sides met in 1986.
2: I scored the goal no one remembers in that game, but Diego's hand of God was the first goal.
0: And reveal the £10 billion wasted on PPE that was never used, the COVID scandal that put medics at risk. Good evening. Counter-terror police have given further details about the killing of Anne Widdecombe. They've described it as a targeted attack involving planning and preparation. But they say they are still working to establish a motive. A 28-year-old man is in custody and can be held for up to 7 days. Here's the head of counter-terrorism policing, Assistant Commissioner Lawrence Taylor.
1: Firstly, as you will understand, this incident has had a deeply distressing impact on Miss Widdecombe's family, and we're doing all we can to support them alongside our colleagues in Devon and Cornwall. The thoughts of everybody at counter-terrorism policing are with them at what is a very challenging time. As we confirmed yesterday, counter-terrorism South East are now leading the investigation into the death of Anne Widdecombe. This is due to new information and evidence coming to light following the arrest of a 28-year-old man on Saturday in South Yorkshire. I know there will be lots of questions about what that new information is, but this is a live investigation, so I'm limited on the details that I can give. However, it is clear that this was a targeted attack. We are still working to understand the extent of any planning or preparation and the motivation that sits behind that attack. And I do not want to comment further on this at this stage of our inquiries. Extensive searches have taken place at an address in Rotherham, and scenes remain in place as that activity continues. We have also been granted a warrant of further detention, which means the suspect can now be held for questioning for up to 7 days under the Terrorism Act. He remains under arrest on suspicion of commission, preparation, or instigation of acts of terrorism, as well as on suspicion of murder. This is a complex investigation, and there are multiple lines of inquiry that we are pursuing expeditiously, including digital forensic examinations. I am very aware of the significant levels of public interest in this case, given that Ms. Widdecombe was such a high-profile political and public figure and familiar to many. I do not intend to address every bit of speculation we have seen, but I would like to use this opportunity to remind the public that investigations of this type are complex and new information can emerge as officers progress their inquiries. And we intend to release further information when it's available and when it is appropriate to do so. So please allow us to do our job thoroughly and carefully, and think before sharing any unverified information. It is important to remember that this is a murder investigation following a brutal attack on a 78-year-old lady in her own home. I want to ensure that our work is conducted sensitively and considers the impact of what has happened. I would like to end by reassuring all of those who knew or knew of Anne Widdecombe that our excellent teams of investigators are working incredibly hard with the aim of securing justice for her and her family. So please, if you have any information that you think might help us with this investigation, please contact the police.
0: Sky correspondent Dan Whitehead has more on this.
3: We're on day six now. It's nearly a week since Anne Widdecombe died inside her property on Dartmoor. And in that time, we have had someone arrested 12 hours later, released without charge. We've had other police forces involved. We've had raids on properties 270 miles away. And now we've had counter-terrorism police taking over this investigation. That has given it a focus in terms of the new charge, which this 28-year-old suspect. So I think the concentration really starts in Rotherham on Saturday night, 9 o'clock in the evening, when that male, that 28-year-old British male, was arrested at that house. And he, of course, has been in custody since then. The news that he was rearrested came on Monday. We're waiting for clarification exactly when he was rearrested. That's the time that starts for the 7 days that they now have to continue questioning him on two sets of charges, one on terrorism charges, one on suspicion of murder. The top line this afternoon coming from police is that they can confirm that this was clearly a targeted attack. That is significant because in those early days there was speculation, was talk of whether or not this was a bungled burglary of some sort. But what is clearly emerged is that there's nearly 300 miles of travel involved for what is now understood to be a targeted attack with some planning and some preparation. There was still no update really on the motivation, and Lawrence Taylor didn't want to be drawn on the speculation surrounding that. Of course, this is a difficult balance for counter-terrorism police, given the length of time now that this is going on. It's clearly a complex investigation with a huge appetite for information amongst the public. They have to tread that line to not jeopardise the investigation, which continues. As I say, there was a Q&A, an off-camera Q&A, just before that statement we've seen outside New Scotland Yard. Some of those questions revealed some quite interesting answers, which we can bring you. First question was, this an attack on Reform UK? The party, of course, we've seen the parties. Anne Widdecombe, of course, was a spokesperson for Reform UK before she died, and we've seen Nigel Farage and various members of the party come out. And there's been a lot of focus, of course, in the last 24 hours on politicians' safety, both serving MPs and those who have retired. Lawrence Taylor saying we are working through what the motivation was for this attack and we are working on a number of inquiries. So not addressing that question about Reform UK. How much planning went into the attack? We are aware that there has been some preparation and planning. I won't go into details. This hasn't been declared as a terrorist incident. We are investigating terrorism offences in parallel to the murder investigation. That's a clarification. Interesting question as well, asked if her appearance on television the morning of the attack, I'm not sure if it was the morning or the evening before, may have motivated the attacker. Of course, not being drawn on detail, but he did say we are exploring all lines of inquiry, and that is one of the lines of inquiry we are exploring. Of course, many people will have seen the reports of producers at various TV stations who had been in communication with Anne in the hours leading up to her attack, which we believe happened at 12:30 on Wednesday. She was due to make television appearances, as she did frequently on various programmes, and they couldn't get hold of her, which clearly has formed part of the line of thought as to the timing of this attack on Wednesday. Question about foreign interference, the journalist asked. Can he reassure the public that no foreign state interference was involved? He said that they are following all lines of inquiry, keeping an open mind, but that they are working in partnership with security services to various levels. So that's the thrust of the update from counter-terrorism police. No charge yet. They continue to question the 28-year-old from Rotherham. They have 7 days at the moment to do so. That started from his rearrest, so I would consider that probably around 6 days potentially left to continue questioning, of course, to bring a charge or not. But asking people, again, not to speculate over the motivation. He clearly did not want to be drawn at all on that area of questioning. So really, the top lines this afternoon are the extension of 7 days, the fact that there clearly was some preparation, there was planning, and that the attack, the suspected murder on 78-year-old Anne Widdecombe, was indeed targeted.
0: President Trump has stepped back from a proposed 20% fee to guard the Strait of Hormuz, though his fragile deal with Iran remains at breaking point. The US has launched strikes on Iran for three consecutive nights now, an attack that continued today. Tehran has hit two vessels in the Strait of Hormuz and targeted a number of US facilities in the region. But Mr. Trump now says instead of a toll on ships in the Strait, he'll seek investment deals with Gulf states.
4: I was called by different people, different countries, kings and emirs and all of the people that we all know and we all love. And they've been, frankly, they've been very strong partners. And they said, we'd love to do it a different way. We'd love to invest in the United States with billions and billions of dollars and continue our record setting, because there's never been a time like this with the United States.

0: I mean, a stunning climb down within the space of 24 hours, which he trailed actually before that mini news conference on Truth Social, talking about great victory and how, you know, the power of his military. Opened this Truth Social post by saying oil is flowing like never before through the Strait of Hormuz. Well, he got that right because it's trickling as slower than it ever has done. So that was the Truth Social post to begin with. The news line came further down, slap bang in the middle, when he spoke about this business of a 20% levy. You'll remember that yesterday he said that 20% was going to be charged by the US on cargo going through the Strait of Hormuz, that Trump was going to cream off that 20%. Critics and indeed allies howled at him, saying, well, hang on a minute, how's that going to work logistically? And politically, there were issues as well, because it flew in the face of reassurances by members of his administration, Secretary of State Marco Rubio and others, that that wouldn't be the case. There would be no charge. Another problem was the fact that this legitimized what Iran planned to do. Iran was saying it was going to cream off a percentage for itself. So all sorts of problems with yesterday's announcement. Fast forward to today, and we have what he said there, also what he headlined in this Truth Social post. He said, I have decided to replace a 20% United States reimbursement fee with trade and investment deals that various Gulf states will be making into the United States. That was the sentence, the news line in the middle of that Truth Social post. Essentially, a reversal, a serious amendment to what he said he was going to do. And he fleshed that out. He was asked about that in the news conference. Why is he making this change? His answer was that he was called by different countries. Gulf states said they would love to do it a different way, as opposed to charging a fee. I like that, he said, because I don't think anybody should be able to charge a fee. So there you go, entirely in keeping with a president who is inconsistent on his strategy with regard to this military conflict. Nothing we've heard in the past 24 hours, Mark, suggests that we are anything other than trapped in an attritional military conflict that is evolving into a forever war that Donald Trump can't yet find a way out of.
1: James Matthews there. To the World Cup now, and England's players are having their last training session before the semi-final with Argentina tomorrow night. It's a match steeped in history and controversy, of course. The game between the two sides in the 1986 World Cup in Mexico became
0: trapped in an attritional military conflict that is evolving into a forever war that Donald Trump can't yet find a way out of.
1: James Matthews there. To the World Cup now, and England's players are having their last training session before the semi-final with Argentina tomorrow night. It's a match steeped in history and controversy, of course. The game between the two sides in the 1986 World Cup in Mexico became famous for Maradona's Hand of God goal. But the man who scored England's goal in that match was Gary Lineker, and I spoke to him earlier from New York.
2: I scored the goal no one remembers in that game. But Diego's Hand of God was the first goal. Pretty poor first half, actually, but it all came to life in the second. And obviously then after that, probably scored the greatest goal ever scored, because when you consider the significance of the game, etc., it was a remarkable feat of genius from the little man. But I wouldn't say fond memories, but kind of real memories. And it was an amazing experience to play in the Azteca against Argentina in a quarterfinal of the World Cup. And obviously we were a bit unfortunate. The decision went against us and we rallied at the end, and we nearly got back on level playing field. But unfortunately, fortunately for us, that they won the day. Hopefully we can get our revenge this time around. I think we were aware, obviously, of the previous history, because it had only been a few years prior to the actual World Cup. So, you know, the press wanted to make a big deal of it. As footballers, we just wanted to focus on the game itself for obvious reasons. And I think, you know, Argentina, Maradona's quotes were exactly the same. Leave us to play a game of football and get

0: on with it. But obviously there were political ramifications, and there was a lot of hype before the game. But in the end, it boiled down to one team playing against another team, and it turned out to be a very memorable match. But it was one of those where the managers of both sides were just telling the players, don't get yourself involved in the politics side of things. Something I've always adhered to. We were aware of what had happened previously. It'll be about winning a game of football. Will the players be thinking about something that happened 40 odd years ago? No, they won't. They'll be going out there trying to win the game, trying to focus on what they've got to do. It's a high pressured match. Of course, it's a big special game. It's a semi-final of a World Cup. You're playing, you know, two of the best teams in world football. It won't have any bearing on the players. You couldn't want to win a football match more anyway. While people will try and conjure up things that from the past, the players won't. They won't be thinking that way at all.
1: Well, our sports presenter Jackie Beltrão is in Atlanta, ready for tomorrow's match. And so you heard it there, really, Jackie. They wanted to focus on the game back in 1986, and he thinks they'll want to focus on the game tomorrow evening.
2: Yeah, absolutely, Mark. 100%. I mean, these players are top-level players. They've achieved great things with their respective football clubs. And for them, it's all about winning the game tomorrow night and getting to that World Cup final and having a bit of history. I mean, that's what they train for. You know, matches and moments like this, the pressure of that moment, it's what they're all about. You know, and so far, they have managed to get it over the line. Yes, it hasn't always been pretty for England in these matches, but Jude Bellingham has been out of this world, magic talisman for them. Harry Kane also. And you have to think, you know, okay, the matches haven't been exactly what they wanted, but maybe they are due an absolutely sparkling, magical performance, and maybe it will come tomorrow night against Argentina. That said, Argentina have the most brilliant record in semi-finals. It's 5-5. They've been in 5. They have won 5. England have played them 5 times in World Cups. Yes, they have the head-to-head victories in 3-2. But those 2 victories that Argentina had were when it mattered. It was in knockout matches. And as you alluded to, it was in 86 with the hand of God Maradona match, when he also scored the greatest goal the world has ever seen. And also France 98 when Beckham was sent off and they lost on penalties. So when it really matters, Argentina know how to win these matches. But it's a totally different era here. England will have a packed house of fans, but so will Argentina. They're very well followed. 68,200 it holds in this Atlanta stadium behind me. And funnily enough, there are still tickets left. They are £7,400 and upwards. But I think they'll probably go. I think they'll probably go tomorrow. Rob Harris, our sports correspondent, followed England from the beginning of this whole journey. And what are the fans feeling like regarding, you know, how much they're paying for stuff, tickets, beers? Is there a feeling that they're being ripped off, or can you see this place being absolutely sold out tomorrow because England fans will want to be here?
3: The fact they've made it to the semi-finals for so many means it's worth it, and they just want to be here for those who can afford it at any cost, those who are sort of stretching their finances to be here, combine all the holidays. It's how you get time off work and school in some cases. The kids that we've encountered who might perhaps not be focused so much on their education, more of the World Cup for them.
2: Well, it's an experience, isn't it? You might not ever be able to repeat again. You know, I was there when England won the World Cup. Let's not go there, because obviously that's not happened even remotely yet. You're also saying it's cheaper here for the beer. It's the only stadium that's got subsidised food and drink.
3: Yeah, the fact you can get a bottle of water for $3, which might seem a lot, but at some it can be twice that. A beer for $11 as well.
2: Ooh, cheap.
3: The owner here sort of helping ease things for the fans in terms of, and insisting it would be that case for the World Cup as well. But when you're spending, what, £500, thousands of pounds in some cases for tickets, and you can go on the FIFA resale site now, and it's quite controversial because FIFA takes a big cut of those tickets. I think it's about 15% that they take, and you can name a big price, and Sohn will be trying to fly in just to be here, and then for Sunday as well for the final, if they make it.
2: Let's not go there. It's the first time actually that the top four in the rankings, FIFA rankings, have made it through to this point. So the last four, the best four in the last four. And how do you think England will be feeling about facing Argentina? Because in the past, people might have shrunk from that challenge. It feels like Argentina haven't been the force they once were, and they have struggled as well to get to this point. Yes, they've still got Messi, but he's 39. Yes, he's still magical, but everything goes through him, and it hasn't been plain sailing for them either.
3: No, so many times they've flirted with going out or being taken the distance by particularly Kate Verdy in their first ever World Cup, drawing 2-2 with them in extra time. They should be playing extra time against newcomers if you're the mighty reigning champions. Against Egypt, having to fight back from two goals down. You thought they were down and out against Mohamed Salah's teams. They really had to really dig deep. So they've had a tough journey to get this far. And for England, they found a way to win. Whenever it's been down and out here against the Congo, Harry Kane's late double carrying them through, they've found a way of never giving up, and that's maybe when you've got the extra quality. And with all the changes you can make, these bigger squads now, games going off on into sort of 5-10 minutes of additional time at the end of the 90, that if you've got the quality, it can shine through. And what's noticeable about this England team, all the goals have come from players who play outside the Premier League. Harry Kane at Bayern Munich, Jude Bellingham at Real Madrid, and Marcus Rashford, at least last season, at Barcelona. So in the past, we often talked about why English players weren't getting opportunities overseas. Now they're playing for some of the biggest clubs with the biggest pressure and carrying it into the national team.
2: Yeah, most of those players have had great seasons with their respective clubs. Thomas Tuchel's going to give a news conference here later, and we'll keep across that, obviously. Do you think Rob Weir will know the team later? Because there's obviously been so much discussion about who is the back four, who's available, who's not injured.
3: And the hope will be Reece James is available. He's able to play. So 25 out of the 26 players in the squad did train this morning in Kansas City. The only player to miss out, Jordan Henderson, who broke his arm in those celebrations in Mexico City. So that will be encouragement. They could all take part in full training. So maybe now there's hope. Of course, Jarrod Kwanza is still out. Kwanza sent off in Mexico and then handed this two-game ban controversy. So 24 players effectively available, and he's made a lot of changes. He's used a lot of the squad. Apart from Kobe Mainoo, the Manchester United midfielder, some question marks over why he is such an integral part of Gareth Southgate's run to the Euros final 2 years ago. Hasn't even had a minute of game time here, but it shows all those options that Thomas Tuchel has.
2: Yeah, and we saw Declan Rice was training as well, and he did look pretty peaky after the match against Norway, but it seems that, and we are told that he is okay now. Another bit of fun information, I suppose, from this match is that Argentina will play in their away strip of dark blue. It's been reported that they requested specially to FIFA to play in this kit, because that is the kit they wore when they knocked England out of the World Cup in France 98 and in that Maradona match 40 years ago. So already maybe trying to play a little bit of mind games.
1: All right, Jackie, thank you very much indeed. You are watching the News Hour. Coming up, we'll be talking more about the US attacks on Iran and Tehran's response. We'll be talking to a former senior US diplomat.

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1: What's the best thing about being a Sky News journalist?
2: We are going straight to the Commons, where, as you can see, Andy Burnham is speaking. Let's have a listen in.
3: Like life is coming full circle, and as we pass this momentous piece of legislation, a piece of legislation that will change the way this country thinks and works about justice, it truly is a rewiring of the state and a passing of power from the authorities to the hands of ordinary people. Yeah. And it is happening because of the Prime Minister's commitment to a country based on justice and fairness, and we thank him for that. Yeah. He has honoured his commitment to the Hillsborough families, and what this House will do in passing this bill tonight is rebalancing the scales of justice so that we have justice for ordinary people going forward, and that, Madam Deputy Speaker, is some legacy indeed. Yeah. We have all recognised that we simply would not be here tonight were it not for the dignity and the determination of the Hillsborough families who are with us in this chamber this evening. They, supported by the wider group of campaigns as part of Hillsborough Law Now, I do want to recognise their lawyers, Pete Weatherby KC and Elkin Abrahamson KC, who are with us this evening too. Inquest Deborah Coles, who's with us as well. And all of the people who supported the campaign. This is the reason why we are here. But might I say also, we are here because of the City of Liverpool, represented so well by my honourable friend, the Member for West Derby, who has been the parliamentary lead on this bill and has been entirely true to the people of his city, as has my friend Steve Rotherham, a former member of this House, Mayor of the Liverpool City Region, who also carried forward this campaign to this point. I cannot describe my pride, Madam Deputy Speaker, in being in this House tonight to see this bill plant the values of the city of my birth at the heart of this country. And that is something of huge and profound significance that has been brought about by the Hillsborough families. And we recognise the significance of that tonight. As Steve Rotherham has said, the Hillsborough law can't do any more for the Hillsborough families. Indeed, it will do much more for those who come after them. But that's what makes their campaign so special. They've done this for others, not for themselves. Yeah. And those others include, and it's very important to remind the House of those other campaigns who we hope now will be lifted by this legislation as we pass it this evening. We do think, as the Prime Minister said, of the Grenfell survivors and families this evening, and I'm sure all London members will want to echo that, who are still waiting for justice and accountability over 9 years after the Grenfell fire. We think tonight of the Primados families who have fought so hard for fairness, supported by my honourable friend, the Member for Bolton South East.
4: Southwest.
3: West. I have been away for a while, but I'll get there in the end. But also, I know other members in this House have supported those who suffered other treatment disasters, sodium valparate, mesh, PIP implants. These are still ongoing campaigns, and we need to recognise these campaigns in the House tonight, as we do the Chinook families, Madam Deputy Speaker, who were in court today. And I was only just speaking to the Honourable Member for Mid Dorset and Poole in the lobby, and we pay tribute to them this evening. But let's not forget, also in this list, and I know they have support from across this House, the servicemen who served this country in the post-war period in the South Pacific, our nuclear test veterans, Madam Deputy Speaker. How often in this House do we praise our veterans, and how in this case have we left those veterans without truth and justice in terms of what happened to them all of those years ago? And I think this House needs to hear their call for a special tribunal, Madam Deputy Speaker, entirely consistent with the aims of the bill we are passing tonight. This bill advances all of these just causes, and the campaign for truth and justice does not stop here. Indeed, it accelerates from here. I hope it ends the cover-up culture that has failed so many ordinary people in this country. We can never forget that for 20 years, an entire English city was crying injustice correctly, and yet this place ignored them for all of that time. We cannot forget that, and we cannot take away the hurt that that caused. We cannot forget that postmasters and mistresses serving communities up and down this country were branded as petty thieves and carried that stigma with them for years. Likewise, those who were infected by infected blood and were blamed that they had brought it on themselves through their lifestyle. We can't forget that, Madam Deputy Speaker. And let's finish where I started, that the Liverpool supporters were blamed for harming their own fellow supporters at a football match. That is what was done. That was left to stand for all of those years. These families here tonight had to live with that for all of those years. Imagine what that must have felt like. We have had a situation in this country where people suffer the trauma of the initial bereavement, the incident that took their loved ones away. Then they are re-traumatised by the behaviour of the state. We can't take that hurt away tonight, but we can put decency back at the heart of the British state, and that is what this bill does. And I finish again by praising the Prime Minister for making it happen, and this truly is his legacy. Thank you very much.
4: Sir Edward Davey.
5: Thank you, Madam Deputy Speaker.
2: So there we are. That was Andy Burnham making his first speech back in the Commons, talking about the Hillsborough Bill, which aims to prevent cover-ups involving failures of the state, and of course the law taking its name from that 1989 awful disaster at Hillsborough, which claimed 97 lives at the Sheffield Wednesday ground, the match between Liverpool and Nottingham Forest, and police leaders were found subsequently to have spread false narratives about the disaster, blaming Liverpool fans, as you heard there from Andy Burnham, and withholding evidence of their own failings. And it has that is the reason for the for the name of the Hillsborough Bill or the Hillsborough Law. And Andy Burnham was closely involved in that Hillsborough campaign. Let's cross to Westminster and our chief political correspondent, John Craig. And, well, notably there, Andy Burnham praising the Prime Minister he's usurping.
6: Yes, and this is the bill. It's actually, it's not called the Hillsborough Bill. It's called the Public Office Accountability Bill. And I thought what was interesting in, one of the things that was interesting in Mr. Burnham's speech, which was pretty passionate, some of the passion, I guess, that Labour MPs feel they've been lacking in Keir Starmer's leadership, was he didn't just talk about Hillsborough. He mentioned, must have been about a dozen cases of what are seen by many as injustices. For example, he started, he mentioned Grenfell, Primados, a scandal that Sky News has covered in great depth. And he talked about the mesh scandals. He talked about PIP implants. He talked about the Chinook helicopter crash. He talked about nuclear test veterans and the postmasters and mistresses in the Horizon scandal. And so clearly, He says, I hope this will be the end of the cover-up culture. So clearly, if this bill does eventually become law, it's only completing its passage through the Commons this evening. Got to go to the Lords. That may happen next week. The government obviously will hope that they don't run into any trouble in the Lords. Obviously, Mr. Burnham sees it as very much a vehicle for righting all sorts of injustices, not just Hillsborough. First time we've heard him speak in the House of Commons since, what, 2017? First of all, he started off by saying, as I was saying, he got a few MPs' constituencies wrong and said he'd been away. I thought he looked a little bit nervous right at the start, but once he got going, the passion was there. And he had some notes, but he wasn't reading a speech or anything like that. And that will have delighted Labour MPs as they prepare to anoint him as Labour leader on Friday and then Prime Minister on Monday. I should say that this bill remains quite controversial because in the run-up to Sir Keir Starmer's speech opening the third reading debate, the Tories moved some amendments to try and water down the bill on this duty of candour. Now, the key thing that's happened in the last couple of days is that the government has overridden any objections from security chiefs about them being exempt from being covered by this bill. Now, the Tories were very unhappy about that, tried to get those curbs put back in. And just before Sir Keir Starmer spoke, there was a very controversial speech by Kieran Mullen, a government front bencher, in which he was howled down by Labour MPs for criticising the way the government had brought this forward very quickly. Of course, making the claim that it's just the Prime Minister in his final days in office trying to secure his legacy. Well, that may be true, but the overwhelming mood of the House, and we heard from Daisy Cooper, the Lib Dem deputy leader, just before Ed Davey and before Mr. Burnham spoke, saying that the will of the House was very much to pass this bill. Well, it will go through the Commons. It may well be the Tories vote against it in what, half an hour or so, but it goes to the Lords. It is on course to become law. And you heard all the references to some of the families, people like Margaret Aspinall, up in the public gallery. The Prime Minister saw them in the Downing Street garden this afternoon. You'll remember Margaret Aspinall spoke at the Labour Party conference, I think it was last year, and the Prime Minister gave that promise. Well, he said tonight that he has fulfilled that promise. But I think what most people will remember about the events of the last half hour or so is that pretty stirring speech from Andy Burnham, the King of the North, going to be crowned on Friday as Labour leader. Well, he certainly cheered up Labour MPs.
2: OK, John, thank you very much. Let's go back to the World Cup now, and England's players have had their last training session before that semi-final with Argentina tomorrow night. It's a match steeped in history and controversy, of course. Maradona's hand of God and the 82 Falklands War. And let's speak to Tim Vickery, journalist and South American football expert. And thanks for being with us, Tim. And Pickford saying England players see it as just another game. That's not really how it's seen in Argentina.
7: Well, that's how the Argentina coach, Lionel Scaloni, has been trying to play it as well. He's been trying to play it down. Remember that in the Argentina side that played the last two games, five of them earned their living in the Premier League. And there's several others like the danger man, Julian Alvarez, who've also passed through the Premier League. So the Argentines, I think, they're not quite the mysterious others that they once were. And hopefully there's a few bonds of friendship in with a rival which is very, very deep and very historical and goes well, well beyond 1982. And it really comes from the fact that Argentina was an informal part of the British Empire. That's one of the reasons that football took root there so early, full of many of the clubs started life with British-owned railway companies or factories or schools. So there's always been a tension there in the relationship between England and Argentina. And tomorrow it's going to play itself out once more on the football field.
2: Yeah, well, we had Gary Lineker on in the last hour, and he was saying that, you know, the players in 1986 just wanted to focus on the game just 4 years after the Falklands War. But a lot has happened since then, of course, with the hand of God goal. You've had the Beckham sending off. And it all adds to the kind of intrigue around these games.
7: Yes, although it's been a long time, hasn't it, since they met on the field. Tomorrow is going to be the 205th match that Lionel Messi has played for Argentina, and he's never faced England. It's an extraordinary statistic, this one. Yeah. So it was overdue. And isn't it even more extraordinary that on the very day that both of these teams qualified to meet each other in the semi-final, we had the death of Antonio Ratín, who was Argentina's captain in 1966, so controversially sent off. And that is really where the footballing discord inflamed from a relationship that was more admiration than hatred. Then the nastiness came in when Ratín got sent off in 1966, and so many of the aspects that we're talking about date to them. So that, for me, Mark, is proof that the gods of football are alive. Even if you don't believe in them, they are alive, and they engineered the passing of Ratín on the very day that England and Argentina qualified to meet each other in the semi-finals.
2: Right, so look, let's not talk about the past. Let's talk about tomorrow. I mean, how do you see the match-up in footballing terms?
7: I would think that at this point, England are probably favourites, maybe narrow favourites. I think it helps England a great deal that this match is taking place in an air-conditioned stadium in Atlanta. I think that makes it far, far easier for England to play the kind of Premier League intensity style game that Thomas Tuchel wants from his team. And I think Argentina will struggle against that kind of approach. It was very noticeable in their last game against Switzerland. Now, Switzerland is really the first half-decent European team that they've met since they overcame France in a penalty shootout in the World Cup final in Qatar more than 3.5 years ago now. And Argentina really, really struggled against Switzerland. Without a frankly idiotic sending off from the Swiss centre-forward, I don't think we'd be talking about this game. So I think the ball is in England's court to impose themselves on the game and bring Argentina's reign as world champions to an end.
2: But I guess it's inevitable that all eyes will be on Messi, even though he's, 39 now. Almost certainly, well, you never know, do you? I mean, look at Ronaldo, but I assume it's his last World Cup. I mean, he will be centre of attention.
7: Yeah, he certainly will, because this could be the last big competitive game that he plays for Argentina. And should Argentina lose, there is a third place-off game on Saturday, which, and if it is Argentina in that game, I think will turn into a giant farewell party for Messi. But this, and that sense of jeopardy really hangs over this game. And one thing that we don't know how this is going to affect the players on both sides is the fact that it's going to be such an emotionally charged atmosphere, in part because of that, in part because of the historical rivalry. And so we'll have to see how both sets of players react to that. In terms of Messi, and I remember I saw him for the first time as a 17-year-old playing for Argentina's under-20s in the start of 2005. No one really knew who he was. He played one friendly for Barcelona. Even Argentina didn't really know who he was. And from the moment that he got on the ball, we all knew we were in the presence of something very, very special. But I never imagined that 21 and a half years later, this little man would still be part of my life. We will see for how long.
2: Now, here's the thing. If he somehow hauls Argentina past England and somehow they win the World Cup, retain the World Cup, I mean, does that then establish him at the top ahead of, well, I can see ahead of Marat? It's impossible
7: What are you doing to me, Mark? I live in Brazil.
2: I'm asking you to make the decision, make the choice. Come on.
7: Yeah, I live in Brazil. What are you trying to do to me? But I would have to say, and I'm going to have to do this a little bit sotto voce, if it happens as you just outlined, and if Messi can become part of the first team to retain the title since Brazil did it in 1962, then I think you would have to award him the greatest of all time claim. For me, it's between him and Pelé. Maradona, it's a magnificent career, and he hit probably peaks that no one else ever hit in the World Cup of 86. But it's a meandering career where Pelé and especially Messi, they have decades of excellence at the very, very top. But to do it at the age of 39, it's a big if. Yeah. you've made two big ifs, because there's England and then there's the winners of France.
2: If
7: I think the crown goes to Messi, I might have to go into hiding now in Brazil.
2: Good luck on the streets of good luck on the streets of Rio later on. But listen, Tim, very interesting. Thank you very much.
7: My pleasure. Thank you.
2: Right, let's get the rest of the sport now with Nick

0: The first time I drove a Formula One car was 1983, the end of the season, when McLaren decided to give three of us a chance in F1. And one was Stefan Beloff, the German driver who would become my teammate at Tyrrell the following year. The other was Ayrton Senna, who I'd had a massive fight with in the Formula 3 season. And of course, I was the third driver. And we got to drive this beautiful McLaren. It just felt incredibly fast, but we were at home. We all did very similar times, lap times. John Watson set the benchmark for us as the works McLaren driver at the time. And then somehow Ayrton Senna negotiated a second go and went a bit faster than us, which was quite interesting, actually, when I think about the years that were that were ahead of us. All three of us were in F1 the following season, so it went well. Last time you wish you were back in the car rather than behind the mic. Pretty much every Grand Prix, to be honest, but you have to sort of let these things go eventually. I'm pleased that I'm not in the car, if I'm honest, on those really rainy days where you can't see where you're going and it all looks really sketchy. But the car's pretty safe these days, so are the circuit. First car after passing my driving test, we had some car dealerships, a Toyota dealership I used to work in, used to sell cars for my mum and dad. And there was a crashed Toyota Corolla 1300 SR coupe, and it had all the front stoved in, and my dad said if I could fix it I could have it, so I did, and I put Wolf Race wheels on it and it looked mega. Last time I felt genuinely nervous before a race, actually it was September last year when I did the Spa 6 hours, the historic race, with my son in his GT40 that he built. So it's a lot of historic cars. There were 14 GT40s in the race, 80 odd cars around Spa. It's all a bit sketchy, to say the least. And I started the race, I had to do an hour 45, and I felt really nervous at the start of that race, and rightly so, because they were banging doors like it was a 10 lap Formula Ford race, bizarrely. But as a racing driver or as a sports person, you get sort of hooked on adrenaline, and being nervous before a race is actually part of the it's what you actually love doing in the end. It doesn't feel like it at the time, but it gives you that sort of rush, that nervous energy that makes it feel very special. First piece of advice you received that you still use today? I wouldn't say it's the first piece of advice at the start of that race, and rightly so, because they were banging doors like it was a 10 lap Formula Ford race, bizarrely. But as a racing driver or as a sports person, you get sort of hooked on adrenaline, and being nervous before a race is actually part of the it's what you actually love doing in the end. It doesn't feel like it at the time, but it gives you that sort of rush, that nervous energy that makes it feel very special. First piece of advice you received that you still use today? I wouldn't say it's the first piece of advice.
1: 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You're watching the NewsHour. Coming up, the COVID inquiry reports that nearly £10 billion of taxpayers' money was spent on PPE which couldn't be used during...

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0: taxpayers' money was spent on PPE, which couldn't be used during the COVID pandemic. That is the damning finding of the COVID inquiry, which today published the fifth of 10 reports, this one focusing on the government's buying decisions. The inquiry chair, Baroness Hallett, said nurses were forced to work in shower caps and bin bags, while ministers fell foul of poor supply chains and vastly inflated prices. This report is from our health correspondent, Ashish Joshi.
1: The official COVID inquiry has published its fifth report into the UK's pandemic response, and it's been fiercely critical of the government's handling of the health crisis. Baroness Hallett, chair of the inquiry, says the government spent almost £15 billion on personal protective equipment. But almost two-thirds of that, that's £10 billion, was wasted on stock that wasn't even fit for purpose. And this left health workers not only exposed to the infection, but unable to protect their patients. The report has also found systemic failures and inadequate planning caused unnecessary delays in getting ventilators and testing equipment. The high priority lane, also known as the VIP lane, was criticised as being unfair because suppliers with government connections received favourable treatment, and this undermined public trust.
2: Governments across the UK did not have the systems and processes in place for emergency spending at this scale. The public must be able to trust that their money is being spent by the government with propriety, fairness and transparency.
1: The government's procurement failure cost millions of pounds, and it cost millions of pounds, and it costs lives too.
3: This report lays bare a catastrophic failure of preparedness that cost lives, wasted billions and allowed a privileged few to profit from a national emergency.
1: The inquiry has made 11 recommendations, which it wants implemented straight away. Key points include a radical overhaul of supply chain resilience, an emergency trade strategy treating key healthcare equipment as a national asset, and to improve transparency to restore public trust. The government has described the report as sobering and says it remains committed to learning the lessons needed from the COVID inquiry to protect and prepare us for the future.
0: Let's have one last look at the weather.
4: I hope we haven't forgotten anything.
5: Travel insurance, I tick that box.
4: Yeah, but remember what you forgot last year.
6: All Clear Travel Insurance sponsors Sky News Weather.
0: There's no sign of any significant rain in the forecast, with heatwave conditions continuing for parts of England and Wales through to the weekend. Expect a fine and warm evening, if blustery in the south, but some North Sea coastal areas will be rather green.

0: grey and relatively cool. Low cloud will extend inland across eastern Britain overnight, reaching central England and parts of Wales later. It'll stay warm for many, especially in the southwest. Early cloud will lift tomorrow morning to leave plenty of sunshine again, but Britain's northeast coast will stay rather dull.
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0: There we are. That was the news hour. Thanks very much for watching. Coming up, Cathy Newman will be looking at the Hillsborough law being debated this evening at Westminster. A debate, by the way, in which Andy Burnham made his first speech in the Commons since coming back. Cathy Newman is next.
2: Hear that whistle and that crunch. We know that they're coming from the south of the city where there's a column of Russian armoury.
3: I'm Alex Crawford and I'm Sky's special correspondent based in Istanbul.
4: Look at that sheet of flames, and that has happened within minutes, and now it's coming from both sides and it's moving this way.
5: What's the best thing about being a Sky News journalist?
6: Who's funnier?
5: Being a Sky News journalist.
7: A special edition of The World with me, Yalda Hakim.
8: Pakistan had the right to respond.
9: You're like, what?
7: Historic day here today. Congratulations. This is a huge moment. But what happens now?

0: This is a moment of real significance for our country. We arrive here with a bill that is stronger and above all worthy of those who fought for it. A law that will always carry their name, the Hillsborough Law.
1: It truly is a rewiring of the state and a passing of power from the authorities to the hands of ordinary people. Yeah. And it is happening because of the Prime Minister's commitment to a country based on justice and fairness, and we thank him for that.
2: Today is the moment the new PM started to tell us who he is and what he's all about. The Hillsborough Law, a model for his vision of making power in Westminster more responsive to people up and down the land.
1: This bill advances all of these just causes. And the campaign for truth and justice does not stop here. Indeed, it accelerates from here. I hope it ends the cover-up culture that has failed so many ordinary people in this country. We can never forget that for 20 years, an entire English city was crying injustice correctly, and yet this place ignored them for all of that time.
2: He name-checked the families of the Grenfell Tower disaster, a series of medical scandals, and promised to listen. It was a speech of less than 7 minutes, but it was Andy Burnham's first Commons outing since he returned here, and it gave us a smidgen of an insight into how the Hillsborough disaster shaped his political thinking. It all began here.
3: We can at least pledge that 96 fellow football supporters who died will never be forgotten. And he asked us to think at this time

0: 17 years ago, Burnham was culture secretary when he was heckled at a memorial service on the 20th anniversary of Britain's worst sporting tragedy. He heard the decades of anguish, families who wanted the truth. What they got was an establishment cover-up. Burnham says this was when he started to fall out of love with Westminster, embarking on a long campaign to help the families in their fight for justice.
1: And I say to everybody in government, we need the full Hillsborough Law, the real Hillsborough Law. That's what people are waiting for.
0: But while Burnham's allies are talking up his role in pushing that long-delayed law, the outgoing PM, remember him, is accused of rushing to get this bill into the Commons today to form the centrepiece of his legacy.
2: This is not just a bill for the 97, although it is that. It is a bill for every single working person in this country. Because, let's face it,
3: tourism policing are with them.
2: To this. Time and again, the cry for justice was ignored by the British state because of who the victims are. Because they're working class. Because they're black. Because they're women and girls.
0: His soon-to-be successor paid tribute to Starmer, who managed a smile in response.
4: And it is happening because of the Prime Minister's commitment to a country based on justice and fairness, and we thank him for that. He has honoured his commitment to the Hillsborough families, and what this House will do in passing this bill tonight is rebalancing the scales of justice so that we have justice for ordinary people going forward. And that, Madam Deputy Speaker, is some legacy indeed.
0: For one man, the end. For the other, a new beginning. And in those Commons exchanges, the strained smile from the current PM, the nerves from his successor, we all witnessed the handover, the bloodless coup taking effect. Well, welcome to Tuesday's show. So in the last hour, Andy Burnham has stood up and given his first speech in the Commons since returning to Westminster as an MP last month. The next Prime Minister recalled how he'd worked with the current, soon-to-be-departed Prime Minister way back in 2016 at the conclusion of the second Hillsborough inquest. Back then, Andy Burnham and Keir Starmer were part of Jeremy Corbyn's shadow team, with the pair drafting what was the original Hillsborough Law, legislation requiring officials to be transparent during investigations into failures of the state. Tonight, as the legislation passes through the Commons, Andy Burnham said it felt like life was coming full circle as he praised Starmer for his commitment to the issue. This truly is, he said, his legacy. Well, Labour peer Baroness Ayesha Hazarika and former Conservative Cabinet Minister, now editor of The Spectator, Lord Michael Gove, are on the sofa tonight. Ayesha, it was fascinating watching those exchanges and, you know, the sort of tensions and so on between Andy Burnham and Keir Starmer sort of played out in the Commons. Just reflect on that first and then we'll talk about the substance of the law.
5: I thought it was actually quite poignant that it was almost like these two men were sort of passing the baton from one to the other. Mm. And it was this legislation, this Hillsborough legislation, which has been, you know, a huge touchstone issue for both men, actually. You know, Andy Burnham and seeing that footage there, for, you know, he's not some sort of Johnny-come-lately to this. He's somebody who's cared very deeply and very personally. He's been very personally affected by this. You know, Steve Rotherham is a great friend of his. He's the another mayor. In fact, Steve Rotherham was there on the day. It's something they feel very keenly. They can touch this tragedy. It's very close to them. And Keir Starmer, to be fair to him and to give him his credit, has done a huge amount to get this. And my understanding is behind the scenes today, Keir Starmer, Richard Hermer, the Attorney General, were doing a lot of last minute kind of negotiations, particularly to make sure the security services were happy in terms of how all of that aspect's going to sort of work. So in a way, I feel this is very poignant. This is a really Labour piece of legislation. This is something that people across the Labour movement feel very, very, very moved by in terms of that tragedy and what it represented and how power works or doesn't work for people in this country, and to mention the other tragedies. So in a way, I think the phrase you used was very apt. This bloodless coup, which of course has been very difficult for Keir Starmer and, you know, quite extraordinary for Andy Burnham. But if there was going to be one kind of, I suppose, totemic issue in which the two men would come together, this is sort of the perfect Labour policy.
0: Come together and get apart.
5: Yeah.
0: I mean, is it a good law, Michael? Does it, this duty of candour on public officials, will it do what Andy Burnham wants it to do? You know, it's part of this vision, he says, of transferring power out of Westminster, make it more accountable to the people who have campaigned for this for years.
3: I think it now is. I think that Aisha is right, that it has both enormous symbolic significance and it speaks to be fair, both the heart of Keir Starmer and Andy Burnham's politics. So whatever else one says about Keir Starmer, one of the reasons that he's in politics is that he believes that working people have been overlooked and undervalued. It's part of his own life experience and certainly that of his father and his siblings. And so he sees in this legislation, at last, a step forward in making sure that voices that have been marginalised and an arrogant establishment that has thought that it could have its own way when mistakes have been made, at last the balance can be reset. And that is very close to Andy Burnham's approach to this issue. Of course, there's an additional emotional level in Andy Burnham's case because, as Aisha points out, he is a fan of the other principal team in Liverpool, Everton. He's strongly associated with the fight for justice. He had that sympathy beforehand, but as we heard, there was an epiphany moment when he realised that even the steps that he was taking when he was in government last time weren't enough. So it matters to both of them. But there was a concern, and a legitimate one, about whether or not people from the intelligence and security services who keep us safe might be compelled to reveal secrets about how they do so. I don't know the detail, but it certainly appears to be the case that a satisfactory compromise has been reached.
0: Right. So I was going to write, you took the words right out of my mouth. You think the compromise, as far as we understand it, has been sufficient?
5: Yeah, my understanding of the compromise is that information which is germane to any sort of investigation like this will be revealed to the inquiry, but it may not be disclosed to the public and on grounds of national
0: security.
5: Closed
0: session sort of thing. Does that satisfy you, Michael?
3: Yes, well, in a way, I trust the people who are in charge of SIS, MI6, and MI5. In particular, I have a very high regard for the guy who's in charge of MI5 at the moment, a guy called Ken MacDonald. If he is happy, then that is enough for me.
0: And just, it was really interesting seeing the body language of Andy Burnham. He was very nervous when he started his speech, and he then sort of warmed up into this quite passionate, you know, justification for what he, you know, it's just sketching out his vision, really, isn't it? We've had that one speech, which was quite vague. This was really, we're getting closer to the essence of what he wants to do in power.
5: I'm not sure if that's correct. Look, we don't know what Andy Burnham is going to do. And there's so much fevered speculation, like, all across, you know, this is summer reception season. Every party you go to, people like, what have you heard policy-wise? Who have you heard? Who's going to be the Chancellor? The reality is none of us know. They're keeping it very close to their chest. And I think that's the right thing to do. It would be mad to let this stuff sort of leak. But I think what we saw in that speech today, a bit like we saw this in the speech on devolution a couple of weeks ago, is that there are some issues which are real touchstone issues for him. Clearly devolution is one of them. This is another part of his story. And I think what you could tell from Labour MPs, and look, there's real cautious optimism in the Labour Party at the moment amongst MPs. It does feel like people are sad for Keir Starmer, but it does feel like there's been a bit of a weight lifted. And I think one of the things is that Andy Burnham tells stories. He tells political stories. So we saw the devolution speech. That was a story about kind of giving power away from Westminster. Today, the story is about grave injustice. It's about a system that doesn't work
0: but
5: for
0: people,
5: about
0: victims.
5: But
0: they're sort of related, aren't they? That, you know, Westminster has had this power and the establishment,
5: I would say,
0: was describing, he's not using it for the people.
5: It's not just... I would say the thing that he's talking about today is not just...

0: aren't they? That, you know, Westminster has had this power, and the establishment,
1: I would say, with him, it's not just, I would say the thing that he's talking about today is not just Westminster, because there have been scandals that have happened all across the country. I mean, look at the group.
0: Yeah, but my point is that the people have campaigned, you know, whether it's Grenfell or Prima Dos, which you mentioned, you know, medical scandals, he name-checked. You know, people have campaigned, and power in the centre has not listened.
1: Yeah, but also, I think, I suppose the point I'm just challenging on that, it's not all London in terms of, you know, look at the grooming gang scandal. Mm. That was happening actually around a lot of the patches that he's kind of represented in terms of, so this is a, but what I think, what he does politically, which would be different, I think, from Keir Starmer and others, is that Labour has so struggled to tell a story and craft a narrative around what it's doing. And you can tell he's somebody, and look, he may well get criticism for this later down the track. He's trying to paint in primary colours and tell a political story. And that is something that Labour has really lacked for a long time. It feels like whenever you've had a Labour politician trying to tell a story, it's just been a listicle of kind of random things. Whereas he's trying to weave a story. Maybe it might be a bit folksy for some people, but that's the story he's trying to tell.
2: Right? Yes.
0: We're much more to come in a second on this, but let's just go now to John Craig, our chief political correspondent, who's just been speaking to Mr. Burnham over in Parliament. John, what did he have to say?
3: Well, he's been meeting some of the bereaved families led by Margaret Aspinall, of course, who you remember at that Labour Party conference appeared with Sir Keir Starmer. Margaret Aspinall said just now she was proud to be in the House of Commons when this bill passed through the House of Commons. I can tell you that the bill is due to be introduced in the House of Lords tomorrow, I'm told. Not debated, though, until when Parliament's back first week in September. So that's the 1st of September. Mr. Burnham, I was asking Mr. Burnham about the fact that he talked about so many different scandals during that speech. And he was saying that, yes, there's this culture of cover-ups. He was saying the same police force that was guilty of a cover-up over Hillsborough, South Yorkshire, was guilty of the same over the Orgreave picket line disturbances and during the miners' strike. But I thought it was really interesting during his speech. As you've said, Cathy, he looked a bit nervous to start with, and he finally got going. He mentioned all those different injustices, scandals, if you like, Grenfell, Prima Dos, something Sky News has covered at great length. Talked about the mesh scandal, Pip implants, the Chinook helicopter crash, and the Horizon post office scandal. So he sees this very much as he puts it, an end to the cover-up culture. And there's a breakthrough, really, in some of these other scandals that have been lingering and infected blood, all those sort of medical scandals that we hear about so often. So this could be a change of culture. That's obviously what Mr. Burnham hopes. And obviously he seems determined to drive it through. As I say, he's just been meeting the families who were up in the gallery. They met the Prime Minister, the outgoing Prime Minister, earlier in the Downing Street garden. So Mr. Burnham's got his first speech in Parliament after his absence for, 9 years under his belt. He got a terrific reception from Labour MPs, as you might expect. It was interesting, though, the Tories, right till the bitter end, were putting forward amendments trying to water down the legislation. Heavily defeated, though. And the third reading went through on the nod, and the bill now goes to the House of Lords.
0: John, thanks very much for that. Michael, I wonder, when you look at the sort of what you're sketching out of a Burnham premiership, and as Aisha says, we don't really know what he's going to do. Do you feel that the optimism of Labour MPs is misplaced, or do you think he's going to be a roaring success?
2: I think it's uncertain. I was at a reception
0: been to these receptions, haven't you?
2: It's hard work. and on this occasion, actually, it was a pleasure because it was the Tony Blair Institute reception. I went along there. I was about to say there were only two Tories there, me and Tony Blair. I was chatting to someone who'd worked in the past for Labour leaders. He said, at the moment, we're in a position where people are asking the same questions of Andy as they asked of Gordon Brown. Will it be continuity or change? Will he be new Labour or is he going to repudiate it? And there are signs for everyone who wants to say, oh, well, look, he's got James Pennell, the archetypal new Labour cabinet minister. And then someone else can say, ah, yes, but he's got this very talented economist, Miatta Fanbula, who's very much on the left.
0: It's a kind of Rorschach test, isn't it, if I've said that correctly?

0: Exactly. And the key question there is that if you're on the runway towards becoming prime minister, there's a virtue, A, in keeping people guessing, and B, in keeping people happy until you've actually got the Ming vase in your hands, as it were. But, as Ayesha pointed out, as soon as he chooses his chancellor, that will be a key indication.
1: Yeah.
0: And what you can't do in government, and this is one of Keir Starmer's failures, is to say, well, on public service reform, in health, I'm going to be New Labour, and in education, I'm definitely not. Because that just leads to static and interference in delivery.
1: There's a bit of grumbling in the ranks, aren't there, about, you know, the whole jobs thing, about what people want and what people have been promised and people haven't heard. You know, Josh Simons isn't going to be in the administration, that kind of thing. Gave up his seat for him.
2: I think that is just to be expected. Look, you know, there's that phrase that when the herd moves, well, they absolutely stampeded to be in that selfie with Andy Byrne, and many people who'd literally hours before been going, there's, you know, Keir Starmer should definitely carry on being prime minister. So look, everybody, and that is the nature of politics, it's, you know, the greasy pool, everyone is kind of jostling for position. But I do think, I'm speaking to somebody very, very senior in the party today, a real kind of grandee who's normally like knows everything. And they were just saying, nobody knows anything. They're not giving out hints. They're not giving out signals. It's a very... We're just going to have to wait for the red smoke to come out on Monday or Tuesday or whenever it happens.
1: Right, well, lots more to come. We're going to be talking about Iran next.
3: I don't think anybody should be able to charge a fee for the Strait.

0: by the US on Iranian targets. This afternoon, Donald Trump dropped the threatened 20% tariffs that he'd proposed for US protection of the Strait of Hormuz. In a post on Truth Social, the president said overnight, highly productive discussions with Middle East leaders had led to tariffs being replaced by massive trade and investment deals with Gulf states. He was speaking a little earlier as he met Iraq's prime minister.
1: I was called by different people, different countries, kings and emirs and all of the people that we all know and we all love. And they've been, frankly, they've been very strong partners. And they said, we'd love to do it a different way. We'd love to invest in the United States with billions and billions of dollars and continue our record setting, because there's never been a time like this with the United States, with the factories, with the plants, with everything else. And we would like to invest tremendously in the United States as opposed to charging a fee. And I like that, actually, because I don't think anybody should be able to charge a fee for the Strait.
0: Well, a little earlier, I spoke to retired Lieutenant General Ben Hodges, the former commander of the U.S. Army Europe.
2: Lieutenant General, Donald Trump has dropped the levy that he'd vowed to impose on the Strait of Hormuz after allies were absolutely furious. Is there a sense in which they've realized now that they can stand up to him, and get him to back down?
3: I certainly hope so. But I also hope that his own team and the Congress would stand up to him. I mean, Secretary Rubio, the vice president, others had said this was illegal. Even Trump had said, we don't want to have tolls. So it was, nonsensical, a non-starter, that somehow the United States was going to levy a toll or a fee on anybody using the Strait. So I think somebody fortunately got to him and said, this is not going to work.
2: Do you think there's a moment here that Trump can see his own weakness, or is that, maybe that's not something that he's capable of doing, but there's a sense in which the world is sort of a bit of an emperor's new clothes moment, is there?
3: I think more and more leaders around the world are finally realizing that they have to, that the flattery and the constant rolling over for him never works in the end for anybody. Look, the United States needs strong allies, and that means not only strong in terms of defense and economy, but also, leaders who are resolute. It doesn't benefit the United States when our allies are not strong and resolute. Now, the president may be unhappy about certain things, but that doesn't necessarily mean it's bad for the United States.
2: Hmm. There's a lesson there, isn't there? We've got a new prime minister coming in, and I'm sure you're aware. What would be your message to him about how to handle Trump on all of this?
3: Well, I mean, first of all, it's the responsibility of every head of government to protect their people and protect their strategic interests. And so that's obviously his first responsibility, as he'll already know. But I would also say, take a long-term view of the relationship with the United States. This relationship goes back centuries. We depend on each other for intelligence sharing, for all sorts of other aspects of deterrence and defense. We have so many common interests. So I hope that the incoming prime minister and also British citizens don't give up on us, even though we're going through a very challenging time right now.
2: Just looking at Iran, when you look at all of Donald Trump's war aims, whether it was regime change or whether it was missiles, uranium enrichment, he hasn't met a single one of those war aims, has he? Do you think he realizes, if he's honest with himself, the folly of what he's done?
3: Well, of course, it does. Let me say first, I don't know that he fully realizes all that. He probably does. But he's not helped by the fact that he picked people all around him who are very reluctant to stand up to him or to give him the bad news that, Mr. President, that's illegal, or, Mr. President, we are failing here, or, Mr. President, this is not going to work. We need allies. Or, Mr. President, of course the Iranians will shut down the Strait. If we attack, we have to be prepared for that possibility. I don't know how much of that he gets or how much he listens listens to that. He's always said, you know, he trusts his gut. He knows more than anybody's intelligence agencies or whatever. But to the way you set up that question, none of the objectives have been accomplished. Now, of course, the U.S. Navy and Air Force and the Israeli Defense Forces have destroyed enormous amounts of Iran's military capabilities, but that almost doesn't matter because the strait is still, in effect, closed, even though the Secretary Hegseth has bragged about all the Iranian Navy is at the bottom of the sea. It doesn't matter because of what the effect that they're still able to achieve. And so I think, Kathy, that part of the problem was that they never did get the objective right to begin with. I mean, we heard a series of justifications that started with helping the protesters, for example, no nuclear weapon, destroy their ability to help Hezbollah or the Houthis, for example. None of these things have been finished. Mm. And by the way, opening the strait was not one of those initial objectives because it was already open.
2: How do you think this ends then, this situation?
3: Yeah, I honestly don't know. I think this is going to go on either in its current form or something like this for an extended period of time. I think that the president, they do realize, I mean, they're in kind of a box now, and that they don't have all the cards, he loves to say. They don't have so much leverage over the Iranians. There's not much help coming from any allies because, you know, they didn't sort that part out before they started this. And even amongst the Gulf states, you know, what used to be actually a pretty well-organized and close sort of relationships, you know, that is splintering now with various Gulf states going their own way. So I think that in the long run, we're going to see, I think, some spikes like the last 3 days, and then there'll be a lull because the president also wants to avoid having to go to the Congress to ask for permission. So, you know, I think he said July the 7th was the start of a resumption of the war. So in their mind, the administration, they see this as another 60-day clock. And I would predict that we'll see another sort of ceasefire or something before that 60 days so he doesn't have to go to the Congress and ask for basically authority to continue doing it.
0: Well, Aisha Hazarika and Michael Gove are on the sofa tonight. Michael, is this whole sort of hoo-ha over the tariffs and
4: yes.
0: Trump, is it a question of TACO, you know, Trump always chickens out? Or is it that, you know, some of his allies have stood up to him and said, this is a mad idea, what are you doing?
4: I think both. I think that Trump defenders, I don't know how many of them are left, would say that part of his maverick negotiating technique is to make an outrageous or provocative feint, knowing that people will react with horror, and then he can settle for something which is what he wanted all along. And so they would argue that what he really wanted was a recognition from the Gulf states were America's allies, that it's American blood and treasure that is being deployed in order to keep the strait open. I think a more conventional president might have thought better of trying to rip up America's decades-long commitment to freedom of navigation.
0: Yeah. Very diplomatically put. I mean, it's basically a disaster, isn't it?
4: Well, it's not... The thing with Trump is that...
5: Say it, just say it.
4: Yes. Yes. The thing with Trump is that...
0: He's too neocon to say it.
4: No, is that different standards apply. I'm trying to recognise that there is an obligation on all public service broadcasters like Sky in order to ensure
5: Michael,
4: that all views are represented.
5: You're not going to become ambassador.
4: No, I'm not. There's no way. However...
0: Yeah, is this because you want...
4: The whole thing has been... Look, the whole execution of the war has been... a Horlicks, to use a technical military term. And what Trump is trying to do at the moment is to save face, knowing that the upper hand lies with Iran.
0: Yeah, and what's the way out of this, Aisha?
5: There is no way out of it. I mean, I just cannot bear all of the sort of, you know, trying to kind of lionize you know, people bending over backwards, clever people trying to bend over backwards to sort of portray
4: Me too.
5: Donald Trump as some kind of strategic genius. This whole thing has been a catastrophe from start to finish. Anybody with half a brain cell, and Michael and I have spent a little bit of time thinking about military things recently.
4: We have. Four Sky.
5: Four Sky, coming soon. You know, the idea that he did not game plan the Strait of Hormuz just from a point of strategic importance. Look, when he went into this conflict with Iran, the whole thing was the advantage that Iran had over the rest of the world was their nuclear program. Well, he, through his idiocy and through his capriciousness, has basically awarded and gifted Iran the best strategic advantage they could ever have, which is geography, which is the Strait of Hormuz. Mm. If he wanted to go in and do serious, you know, work on Iran, and by the way, I am no fan of that wicked, despicable regime. I'm very glad the government has just prescribed the IRGC. But he should have literally got his warships in a row. They should have literally mobilised.
2: Or be prepared to send in ground troops, which he clearly wasn't.
5: Absolutely, which he didn't. And you know what? This conflict, which is now, we are in Groundhog Day. We're having the same conversation again and again and again.
2: Mm. Yeah, and it's going to just carry on. I mean, it might not necessarily be technically a forever war because, you know, it's not, they're not going to be at war non-stop, but it will be a sort of like attritional thing where...
4: Well, quite. No, the difficulty that that Trump has is, I mean, again, today he's retreated from a position, but the position almost legitimizes the idea that it's okay to charge a toll on the Strait of Hormuz. It's almost as though he said, you know, rather than being in a position of high principle, he's accepted the Iranian sort of premise. But more than that, the challenge is that the ability of the United States and its allies to keep a lid on Iran's nuclear program, as long as this regime stays in place, will depend on continual military presence and the potential of future intervention as well.
2: But so have people like you, you know, respond to Aisha's jibe that, you know, people with more than one brain cell have got to start standing up to Trump. You didn't quite say that, but I'm just
5: paraphrasing.
2: You know, yeah, exactly.
4: Yes.
2: Would you accept that, you know, the likes of you and other people with more than one brain cell have to do that?
4: Yeah, I think that there is a balance, but yes. Funnily enough, my position, I mentioned him earlier, is Tony Blair's position, which is that there is a prior bias in favour of helping America because it's America, irrespective of who's president, is integral to our defence. And you might think that's completely misguided and we shouldn't be in that position. That's my prior position. But that doesn't mean that even though you will be predisposed to give America the benefit of the doubt, that you need to endorse every twist and turn. Nobody, I mean, you, no matter how many brain cells they have, would be able to endorse everything that Donald, not even Donald Trump could endorse every position he's taken.
2: And he might have a go.
5: And look, we are going to get to a stage with American politics, even on the Republican side now, where people are going to start distancing themselves.
4: Yes.
5: And you can see J.D. Vance has been quite careful and quite cautious in terms of what he said about this. And let's not make any, like, let's not, you know, beat around the bush about this. This war is potentially going to be the most economic, consequential war of our lifetimes in terms of the damage it will do to all of us as citizens in Western democracies and democracies across the world.
2: Yeah, although I suppose there is a very small silver lining, isn't there, that people will find ways to cut Iran out of the equation, cut the Strait out of the equation, you know, take a different route.
4: Yes.
2: You know, more renewables, faster.
5: But Kathy, that is going to take a long, long time and it is going to make, like, millions of people poorer. Millions of people.
2: But
5: the energy
2: in the long
5: crisis.
2: Run.
5: Oh, in the, what, 56, fix 50, 60 years down the track. I'm really sorry. There's going to come a point, and we will see it in the midterms in America as well. You know, you mark my words, we will see it in the midterms. This is going to have this is already having big economic consequences. You know, people's mortgages are going up in this country. Inflation is going up. Energy prices are going up. You know, energy.
2: It's a disaster.
5: Inflation is the enemy of us all, right? In terms of.
4: Aisha Hazarika for Chancellor.
2: Yeah, that's a thought. Stay with us because Andy Burnham has just made an intervention about MPs' security in the light of the killing of Anne Widdecombe. We'll find out what he's had to say in a moment.

0: hear that whistle and that crunch. We know that they're coming from the south of the city where there's a column of Russian armoury.
1: I'm Alex Crawford and I'm Sky's special correspondent based in Istanbul.
2: Look at that sheet of flames, and that has happened within minutes, and now it's coming from both sides and it's moving this way.
1: Anne Widdecombe was killed in a targeted attack, counter-terrorism police revealed today. Lawrence Taylor, head of counter-terrorism policing, said that both an appearance she made on Talk TV the morning she died, as well as whether hatred of her views or of the Reform UK party, were factors and now lines of inquiry.
3: As we confirmed yesterday, counter-terrorism South East are now leading the investigation into the death of Anne Widdecombe. This is due to new information and evidence coming to light following the arrest of a 28-year-old man on Saturday in South Yorkshire. I know there will be lots of questions about what that new information is, but this is a live investigation, so I'm limited on the details that I can give. However, it is clear that this was a targeted attack. We are still working to understand the extent of any planning or preparation and the motivation that sits behind that attack. And I do not want to comment further on this at this stage of our inquiries. Extensive searches have taken place at an address in Rotherham, and scenes remain in place as that activity continues. We have also been granted a warrant of further detention, which means the suspect can now be held for questioning for up to 7 days under the Terrorism Act. He remains under arrest on suspicion of commission, preparation, or instigation of acts of terrorism, as well as on suspicion of murder.
1: Well, in the last few seconds, we've had an interview with Andy Burnaman given to broadcasters. Given we haven't heard from him much, and he'll be Prime Minister next Monday, we'll play the whole thing. And it starts off with him being asked about Anne Widdecombe. Let's take a listen.
4: First of all, on the death of Anne Widdecombe, you're returning to politics after Westminster politics after 10 years away. Why do you think that frontline politics, public life, seems to have become so dangerous for serving and former politicians?
5: Well, I notice quite a lot of change in the building behind me with 10 years away, but no more so than on the question of security. And actually, I was quite shocked to see how much security now has to be in place. And even so, it may need to be increased further. Politics has darkened in the last decade. There's no getting away from that. It's obviously appalling what happened to Anne. I knew Anne over many years in the House, and you know, we would get along and everybody would get along, but it feels as though something has changed. It's easy to blame social media, but it feels like it's having some impact in just building that kind of toxicity that's around the political debate. It's not one for easy, glib answers. And politicians need, in some ways, to be better and therefore deal, with the concerns of the public and, you know, fix politics in many ways to make sure that it's answering people's concerns. But I do think we need now a serious review of MPs' security. I certainly am prepared to do that. I don't think we need to, if you like, take MPs completely away, because that could make matters even worse. But I think we do have to deal with the reality of the situation that we are in. And obviously, you know, we support the police with all the resources they need to bring Anne's killer to justice. And we think of her friends and family at this time.
4: And then just finally, we've not heard lots of news in recent weeks since you became an MP. There'll be lots of members of the public, lots of MPs perhaps, wondering a bit about who you are, what your plans might be. Can you give us a flavour of what your priorities will be in the next few weeks?
5: Well, I think they know who I am. I've obviously been out and about as Mayor of Greater Manchester in the last 10 years. I was in the by-election, and I think there was obviously a big moment there, a big democratic moment in relation to that campaign. I've been setting out plans that I believe will bring some much needed change in terms of people's everyday living expense. I think that is the issue of our times. If we want to connect politics better with people, well, let's deal with some of the pressures people are under in terms of the everyday cost of transport, the bills that they're paying. I heard it so often on doorsteps in the campaign, people saying, well, I can't have a night out anymore, or I can't take the kids anywhere or go on a holiday. You know, life has changed for people and it's not necessarily got better. And I think we just need to be relentlessly focused on that. I have talked about more public control of the basics, and then through that control, cutting the cost. I did that with buses in Greater Manchester, and I carry that same principle forward. To me, the cost of living and reducing it is everything. And I think we need to regain the confidence of the public that we've got a credible plan to do that and make life better for them.
4: Thank you.
5: Thank you. Cheers, Harry.
1: The soon-to-be Prime Minister there, Aisha Hazarika, tipped for Chancellor by Michael Gove next to her, are still with me. We'll come back to where Andy Burnham ended up on, you know, his priorities and who he is, what he represents. But let's talk about that serious review he's promising of MPs' security, the idea that politics has darkened. Your thoughts on that?
6: I completely agree with him. I mean, I think many of us who met Anne Widdecombe are just still reeling from what happened. I had the chance to get to know her doing many sort of TV panel shows, and I honestly cannot believe how horrific this whole thing is. And also, I can't believe how horrific some of the reaction has been that I've seen online, particularly, I'd say, from people on my wing of politics, you know, people more on the left of politics. You know, I didn't agree with everything, that, and particularly on issues like abortion. She and I had very, very different views, but, you know, I just can't. I find it so utterly depressing that that's where our sort of politics have got to, where people, and also what's so tragic, I think, as well, she was tiny. She was a small, older woman. And the other great thing that I've been thinking about a lot is she was very dear friends with David Amos.
1: Well,
6: who and, had, and you just actually, think there is a horrible, horrible, you know, the
1: echo.
6: Idea that that's happened. Yeah, it's so awful.
1: And Michael, I mean, Ali Harbi Ali, who killed Sir David Amos, also had you in his sights. And,
7: yes.
1: And there was actually a court case, you know, where you were involved in all of that.
7: Mm.
1: I mean, how did that... Were you terrified at the time?
7: I only discovered, and my family only discovered, after Sir David was killed, through forensic examination of the killer's phone, that he'd been outside my family home on six occasions, that he had intended either to kick the door down or to kill me when I was out walking or jogging. He was travelling with a knife. He was also outside my wife's place of work, ex-wife's place of work, once. It was quite horrific to discover that rather than... I mean, it sounds terrible to say this. Rather than the random death threats, which are now a currency of politicians, you know, there are so many people, particularly but not exclusively high-profile female politicians, who get death threats every day from, you know, all sorts of horrible and disturbed people. This was someone who actually went on to kill in the most horrific circumstances. The one thing that it does prompt me to think, though, is that it is difficult to provide the level of security for everyone in public life that we quite rightly provide to the Prime Minister and to leaders of political parties. And there are also other people in our country and in our society, as well as politicians, who can attract the attention of the malicious and the and terrorists.
1: But I'll come back to, you know, what protections should be put in place.
7: Sure.
1: I just want to come back to your personal. I just did that haunt you for years afterwards? What was the impact on you and your family?
7: Well, my ex-wife, Sarah, has written about it in a book that she's written about what it's like to be married to a politician and married to politics. And it was not the only example of the horrific impinging on our life. Sarah's written about the fact that my daughter received a birthday card, which was a direct threat to my life from loyalist terrorists in Northern Ireland. And it was also the case on a couple of occasions that crowds converged on me when I was in public because of, you know, the way in which politics sometimes operates. And the challenge, I think, is more for the family than the politician.
1: But do you feel you're looking over your shoulder
6: even now?
7: No, I don't. Why
6: is that? What?
7: Personally, I think that there will be malign and there will be disturbed individuals out there. But I think it's partly that you know in politics that you, in order to achieve anything, you will encounter opposition. And it's better to believe that the opposition you encounter should be met with as much civility and grace as possible than to retreat and to hide and not to stand up for that in which you believe. And the other thing also is that, in a way, I felt that these, you know, it was unfortunate, but it was far more a problem and a challenge and difficult for my family. The other thing also is I'm conscious that the daily tirade of insults, and indeed worse, that women in politics have to endure is worse than what most men have to.
6: Well, are you sure? I mean, it's interesting, isn't it? You know, Michael, quite sanguine, really, about it. A lot of female politicians are actually quite terrified, aren't
8: they? They're really, really terrified. And it sadly feels now like if you're anyone in public life or you're in politics, but particularly if you're a woman, I myself have just had horrendous experiences, particularly on social media, a lot of it with a misogynistic, racist, Islamophobic, like a very, but with a real violence, like not just horrible comments, with real violence associated with it.
6: And so, I've talked about similarly.
8: And you've had it as well.
6: I think it's important to talk about it because otherwise people don't realise what is a routine thing. And, you know, Penny Morden was saying on my radio show last week, you know, she has hundreds of threats that she has to report to the police.
8: And I think you make a really important point because, look, Michael is right. You know, you've got to sort of be tough in politics or if you've got a public profile like you have. And you have to think, right, this slightly comes with the territory and you're not going to be cowed.
6: Just but crack
8: also,
6: on with the job.
8: Exactly. But I do also think it's really important for us to be honest about the effect it does have on you and your family and how shocking it can be. And when you have had thousands of messages about how people want to, like, hurt you or attack you or rape you or whatever, that does have an effect. And I think there's the personal effect, but then the effects it has on democracy, I think, is really important.
7: Yes. Well,
8: it is having a chilling effect, I think. It's making people censor themselves.
7: Mm-hmm.
8: It's making people not say things. It's making a lot of people withdraw from the public space in terms of communicating.
6: Yeah, a lot of people are coming off X, for example.
8: Absolutely, I've come off X.
6: Isn't it interesting how Andy Burnham and some of his allies as well, Lucy Powell was on the sofa saying a similar thing, they're really going for the tech companies.
8: Good.
6: And I wonder whether that's reflecting public opinion.
8: Yes, it is. It absolutely is. I you know, tech has brought many wonderful things, but we are going to look back, I think, on this period of time in terms of what this absolute kind of, you know, sort of this explosion of unregulated, unfettered social media has done to young people. It's done to our mental health. It's done to polarisation. By the way, a lot of the hate that you see on social media, some of it is also being organised by foreign actors to cause division in this country.
6: Better move on. Coverage of the Widdicombe case, of course, and its political implications will feature heavily on our late-night programme, The Wrap, tonight from 10 p.m. Joining Anna Botting to discuss all of today's big stories and the best of tomorrow's papers will be the Labour peer and former Shadow Cabinet Minister, Baroness Thangham Debonair, and the former Conservative Cabinet Minister, Michelle Donnellan. Well, Aisha and Michael are still here. We saw Andy Burnham there talking about his priorities, who he is, and so on. Cost of living is obviously top of his agenda. Is he going to be able to make a difference, you know, in a way that Keir Starmer hasn't?
8: Well, he's going to have to, right? I think this is literally going to be the absolute germane issue for people. We've touched upon it when we're talking about the Strait of Hormuz. For many people in this country now, for a long time, life is just a financial endurance test. It's the number one thing. Yes, other things come up, things like public services, immigration, but the number one thing, I mean, people are just finding everyday life is a struggle. And I think he knows that and he recognises it. But well, can he make a difference? He's going to have to.
6: Well, Michael, you know, you tipped Aisha for Chancellor, didn't you? But I mean, it all depends on who he gets as Chancellor, really, doesn't it? Or does it?
7: It does, and it's entirely understandable. This is the widespread public concern, but there is a worry, and it was a worry that Rishi Sunak identified, which is that by concentrating on what people tell you, their worry about the cost of living and prices increasing, you are chasing a moving target, And that what you should really be doing as Prime Minister is thinking about fixing the economic fundamentals. And that means thinking about how can we get growth and, you know, improvement in people's wages overall. If you make the connection between the two, if you've got the policies that generate growth, then people will be able to deal with it. But if you spend your time trying to think of little tweaks here and there to tax, to benefits, to subsidies, then the problem is you're not concentrating on the central economic
9: part. Well, he's not about the tweaks, though, is he? He's proposing something radical, we think, but we don't really know.
8: Well, I think he will come in with something sort of radical. I don't think you would
9: like
8: come
9: what?
8: In... I don't know. I mean, none of us kind of know at the moment. But all I would say is that, look, Manchester is not the same as the whole of the country, but there has been really kind of good growth.
7: No, that is fair.
9: A lot of which he inherited, but he did win the trust of the private sector.
8: We all stand on the
7: shoulders. He didn't screw it up.
8: Yeah, exactly. Yeah, yeah, we stand on the shoulders of others, right? Howard Bernstein, Richard Lees, all of those sort of people. Absolutely. But you're absolutely right. If he wasn't doing a good job, we'd all be like... And a lot of business people in that area have certainly said to me, and not all of them, you know, many of them conservative business people, saying he was actually... He's run an administration which has been... And there was surprisingly pro-business, non-tribal, and bringing in a lot of investment into...
9: And a lot of Middle Eastern investment as well.
7: Well, quite. I mean, you know, the from the Gulf, the success of Manchester City has also been the success of Manchester's regeneration. But there is a difference, as everyone's pointed out, between being the champion of a city who generates investment and being prime minister when there are tougher trade-offs. So I don't think it's... I think it's smart political communication to connect with people over the real difficulty that so many have. But I think the critically important thing is having someone who can command confidence of the markets, stabilise any fears, and then show how we're going to get the level of investment in the UK.
9: Right, so Ed Miliband is Chancellor, in your view?
7: He's great man in many ways. He managed to attract talent when he was leader of the opposition to work for him. But I don't think he's the right person.
9: Who's your pick, apart from Aisha?
7: I don't know, but I have a sneaking sense, funnily enough, that it may be another female chancellor.
9: Interesting. Shabana Mahmood?
7: Possibly.
9: You heard it here first. What do you think to that?
8: I just don't know. I think
9: it is being talked about, Shabana.
8: But the other thing is, look, immigration is a huge issue as well. You know, she's...
9: Yeah, but she sorted that now.
8: Well, she hasn't, you know, she's started to sort
9: being
8: it.
9: Being facetious, you know.
8: And there's going to be a big rebellion. You know, there's a lot of people unhappy with the immigration plans coming down the track. So there's a big argument to actually keep somebody, you know, to keep her in her job there. But, I mean, I honestly don't know. I don't know.
9: Well, we'll get you back, you know, obviously when we know who is in the cabinet. We don't have that long to wait. I mean, a week longer or so. But we'll see if you're in the cabinet as Chancellor, Aisha. Thank you both very much for being on the sofa today. Before we go tonight, I want to show you this. Norway striker Erling Haaland taking home an unusual souvenir from the World Cup. Having posted footage of a stuffed raccoon holding a bottle of alcohol while still in the States, the striker was then spotted carrying it under his arm as he left the plane after landing back in Norway. As he said himself, it followed me home. Well, that's it for tonight. Thank you very much to my sofa panel. Thank you two for watching.
8: Kathy, there's a very important bit of breaking news. There's a very important announcement because it's your birthday and Michael and I have got you a few little gifts to mark this
7: auspicious occasion.
9: God, I can't get up.
8: Happy birthday for working on your birthday as well.
9: Who put you up to this?
8: It was entirely us.
9: Was it really?
8: No, it wasn't.
7: Was it
8: a
7: team effort?
8: You're a team effort. You're very loved here, and they want to say happy birthday.
9: This is my 25th wedding.
8: Oh my gosh, Michael was going to jump out of a cake singing happy birthday.
10: Jubilation in the streets, while some emotional.
11: This is a political victory for Prime Minister Modi and his Hindu Nationalist Party.
12: I'm Neville Lazarus and I'm Sky's reporter based in Delhi.
13: Companies like these are helping India in its trajectory to be a serious player in space exploration.
14: Sky News, get the full story first.

0: It's 8 o'clock. This is the UK Tonight. Coming up, counter-terror police investigating the death of Anne Widdecombe say that she was killed in a targeted attack.
1: We are still working to understand the extent of any planning or preparation and the motivation that sits behind that attack. And I do not want to comment further on this at this stage of our inquiries.
0: Also tonight, 24 hours away from destiny, we take a look at how England are preparing for their World Cup showdown with Argentina. Excitement is building for that game, which could see the Three Lions seal their first final appearance since 1966. But fans are complaining that they're being priced out of tickets. A landmark move for victims of injustice, as Andy Burnham says the new Hillsborough law will shift the balance of power between the people and the state. The £10 billion bill for pandemic waste. The COVID inquiry reveals just how much public money was spent on unused PPE. And former Radio 2 presenter Scott Mills is named as the BBC's top earner, earning £750,000 before he was sacked over sex offence claims. All that to come and much more on the UK Tonight. Good evening. Counter-terror police have said that former MP Anne Widdecombe was killed in what they're calling a targeted attack. Speaking outside New Scotland Yard this afternoon, Assistant Commissioner Lawrence Taylor said that officers were pursuing multiple lines of inquiry. A 28-year-old white British suspect has been arrested on suspicion of commission, preparation or instigation of acts of terrorism, as well as on suspicion of murder. Sky's Dan Whitehead has our first report tonight.
2: 6 days on, another significant update in this fast-shifting murder inquiry. After counter-terrorism police took the lead, new evidence has emerged over the nature of the attack.
1: It is clear that this was a targeted attack. We are still working to understand the extent of any planning or preparation and the motivation that sits behind that attack. It is important to remember that this is a murder investigation following a brutal attack on a 78-year-old lady in her own home. I want to ensure that our work is conducted sensitively and considers the impact of what has happened.
2: There are now multiple lines of inquiry, including digital forensic examinations.
3: Police have also been given more time to hold the suspect in custody, an extra 7 days from the moment that he was rearrested for terrorism offences. They will, of course, be questioning the 28-year-old and also continuing the forensic searches at the property in Rotherham.
2: Evidence gathering continues in Devon too, the significant police cordon still in place. In the immediate aftermath of the attack, Devon and Cornwall police repeatedly said there was no intelligence to suggest terrorism. The Police and Crime Commissioner saying today she is confident the force provided a substantial and professional response.
4: There's been quite a bit of commentary about the way that Devon and Cornwall Police have communicated during the early stages of this case. But as the Home Secretary said yesterday, it is not unusual that in a fast-paced investigation, more information comes to light and changes the nature or the character of what the police are dealing with.
2: Anne Widdecombe appeared on TV on the morning of her death. Whether that motivated the attacker is a line of inquiry. The question of safety of politicians past and present is back in the spotlight, while the investigation into this targeted attack continues. Dan Whitehead, Sky News.
0: And more on that story on our website, skynews.com. Well, we are now less than 24 hours away from kickoff in the Three Lions semi-final showdown with Argentina. A chance for England's men to reach their first World Cup final since 1966, of course. Well, let's head out to Atlanta. Our sports presenter Jackie Beltrão is there, flying in especially for this semi-final. Jackie, and just talk to me about the vibes, because you've come in hot and the temperature's hot there as well. Talk to me about how the fans are feeling ahead of this.
5: Oh, do you know what, SJ, you're right. I literally have come in hot and it is really hot here. In fact, it's really, really sweaty sort of weather and it's been raining. I think it's going to be very similar tomorrow night for the semi-final against Argentina. And yeah, how exciting, you know, playing an old foe where England generally don't come off best, well, never come off best in knockout matches, because we all remember the hand of God. Even if you were too young to remember it, everyone knows about the hand of God goal that Maradona scored in 86 and then went on to score the goal of the century just moments later, knocking England out 2-1. And then, of course, going out on penalties at France 98 when David Beckham got sent off and with the leg flick on Diego Simeone. So loads of history in this match. Loads of Argentina fans here in this Atlanta fan zone, as are England fans, because don't forget, they are going to be playing tomorrow night for the right to play the winner of France against Spain, which is not long till kickoff now. And I've got a couple of fans with me, really looking forward to it. So, a couple of Argentina fans here, Camilla and her dad Marcelo. Now, I'm not going to talk to Marcelo because he doesn't speak any English, but Camilla, you're all decked out in your Argentine shirts. What are you expecting tomorrow night? I'm assuming you think that Messi's going to do it for you.
6: Yes, Messi and the entire team. We are really supportive with the Argentinian team. We really support them, so we are really happy and expecting for the best to happen, but anything can happen, so we are still there, pausing and waiting.
5: But you're from Buenos Aires. What are people saying back home about this World Cup and how your team has played? Because in England, we're looking at Argentina thinking they've struggled a little bit at times.
6: Agree. And we know Argentina is not playing as we would expect and as they would expect. But the team's heart is stronger than that. And I think they will. It's like they are trying their best. So we acknowledge that they are not being the best right now. But we support them and we think they can make it, honestly. So.
5: Well, you've got the famous Argentinian shirt on, but they're not going to wear that shirt tomorrow. They're going to wear the dark blue shirts because they want to get in England's head, or what? Why?
6: No. Well, it's because it's something on the history. We all know Maradona and the history that England and Argentina had. It's been a while since we have this type of match, and never with Messi on the team. Yeah. So it's something on the history, and we want to see Messi with that shirt, right? So I think that's the why.
5: Well, you know what? Enjoy the match, but just don't enjoy it too much.
6: Whoever is the best, we win. So
5: we've got an England fan here as well. There's plenty of England fans that are coming in Sam bit by bit. So this is Patrick. He is English. Let's come over here. Thank you guys very much. And this is Cooper. So Patrick, tell me, have you got a ticket for tomorrow? Because you guys have been to Miami already and watched them there play Norway.
7: Yes, we were lucky enough to get tickets to that match. And my wife, we've got a two-week-old at home, but she's allowed us to extend the trip to come here. But we have to go home if we get the win here, because then I would have spent more of my daughter's life away from her than with her. So we haven't got the tickets, but we've got a few options. So we'll get one later today. And we're looking forward to tomorrow, aren't we?
5: What are you paying for the tickets, if you don't mind me asking? Because on the official FIFA website, there's something like £7,400 is the cheapest today. There are still some available. You can go. What are you being offered?
7: Yeah, the resale websites have been pretty reliable. Around £2,000, you can get a ticket. So yeah, that's our backup option. But we've got the feelers out for a couple other cheaper face value tickets too. So we're holding out to see if one of those come through.
5: Yeah, nice. So Cooper, tell me, how exciting has it been travelling with your dad and following England winning?
8: So excited.
5: So exciting. Who's your favourite player, Bim?
8: Harry Kane.
5: Harry Kane. You keep changing your mind, don't you? It was Bukayo Saka a few minutes ago, and he's a Spurs fan, so I don't know how that works out.
7: Sanctioned off air.
5: So how fun has this been, the whole trip, the whole vibe?
7: Oh, it's been unbelievable. We met so many English fans. We stayed down in South Beach and we had the Norwegians doing the row just out on the water there. And, yeah, it's been unbelievable. We went to the baseball and he got a match ball into the crowd. Yeah. So it's been one hell of a trip. I hope he appreciates it because it's not cheap. So
5: yeah, let me tell you, they don't. Thanks very much, guys. Cooper, you enjoy yourself tomorrow. I think you're living the dream. Do you want to high-five me?
7: High-five.
5: Yeah, good man, good man.
7: Who's going to win?
5: England.
7: Who's going to win?
8: England.
7: England.
5: Okay, well, I mean, it's a great opportunity. Thank you, guys. They as the Argentinian fans said, Argentina have not been what they expected, but they do have Messi. Messi's never played against England before, and they do have this brilliant, brilliant, brilliant record. 5 semi-finals at World Cups, 5 wins. But apart from that, it's going to be a very, very good night tomorrow.
9: It certainly is, Jackie. We can't wait. How cute was Cooper? Core memories there for father and son. And I know what he means about who's your favourite player. 1 minute it's Kane, then it's Jude Bellingham. I mean, you know, this England team, what can they produce against Argentina? Let's talk to Rob Harris, who has been following England's progress blow by blow. And Rob, it was interesting there, the fans talking to Jackie, the Argentina fans, saying that, you know, Argentina haven't been at their best so far in this tournament. They're hoping that they will be tomorrow night, but England as well against Norway, perhaps not at their best, and England fans will be hoping it will click for them tomorrow night.
10: Yes, England haven't had it easy. When it started with a 4-2 win over Croatia, it seems, well, maybe there's quite a lot of attacking spark in this team to see off opponents, but then there was the 0-0 against Ghana, struggling against Panama as well, having to come from behind to beat DR Congo 2-1 with late goals from Harry Kane. Then the Mexico City game, what a resilient performance that was. That's probably the one that has emboldened the team, giving them the real confidence, seeing out that game with 10 men, carried into Norway, and that was a real struggle in the heat of Miami, but they found a way to progress, and that's why they're into this semi-final. Just the third time they've been in a semi-final since lifting the trophy in 1966, and we know how sadly the 1995 semi-final went, the 2018 semi-final went, really trying to finally make it to the final for the first time since the glory days of Wembley. And Thomas Tuchel has managed to turn them into this winning side, to see out results, to carry them through, and it hasn't been easy for Argentina. The struggles against Egypt, having to come behind, really being taken a distance by newcomers Cape Verde as well, so that will give England some hope too. England are now on the way here from Kansas City, their training base, and the news is that 25 of the 26 players of the squad did train. Only Jordan Henderson, who's broken his arm, is missing. Jarrod Kwanza, defender, is ruled out through suspension still. The hope will be Reece James can feature after his injuries at right back. So all preparations underway here in the Fan Festival in the heart of Atlanta, where they're watching Spain against France, and we're starting to see a lot of England fans arrive. I'm told England could be supported.

0: still, the hope will be Reece James can feature after his injuries at right back. So all preparations underway here in the Fan Festival in the heart of Atlanta, where they're watching Spain against France, and we're starting to see a lot of England fans arrive. I'm told England could be supported by over 30,000 fans here, both those travelling in and US-based England fans too.
1: Yeah, plenty of fans supporting them in fan zones like the one that you're in, Rob. But talking about the team, let's talk about tickets, because we've been hearing a lot today about how actually, given the significance of tomorrow's game, it's a surprise it's not actually a sellout, but that's because of ticket prices. Argentina versus England World Cup tickets more expensive than France against Spain. What's the official word on what's happening with tickets and sales for tomorrow?
0: Well, this is a World Cup where ticket resales are officially allowed. It's the law here. You can sell them, unlike in the UK, at a profit. So FIFA has its own resale exchange site. It takes a 15% cut, 50% to the buyer as well. So it's a really problematic issue in terms of the fact that some of these tickets can be officially listed at over $1 million. Now, we don't know if any of you traded for that, because you can name your own price, but it means people are seeking thousands and thousands for these tickets, having snapped them up early. There are some available at $60 that FIFA did make available for fans of each of the teams in each of the games, but they are few and far between. But so many fans we speak to here have spent so many hundreds of pounds, so many thousands of pounds to be here. These days don't come around often. We think because there have been so many semi-finals now under Gareth Southgate, the back-to-back Euros finals, the semi-final in 2018, that these days come around regularly. But this is only England's fourth semi-final since winning the World Cup in 1966. So, you know, these days don't come around that often in terms of it's only a third World Cup semi-final. There have been the Euro semi-finals as well, but since 2018, four semi-finals, as many as the previous teams in entire history. But fans are just determined to be here at any cost, it seems, if they can afford it.
1: Yeah, it'd be such a shame to see empty seats in that stadium tomorrow night simply because fans can't afford to get in. Let's stay in Atlanta. Rob, thank you. Where, as we were just talking, some England fans facing sky-high ticket prices and frustration because they're just being priced out. Well, let's speak now to Thomas Concannon from the Football Supporters Association, who's out there in the US following England. I mean, Thomas, just how frustrating has it been, this ticket situation for England fans?
2: Oh, it is incredibly frustrating. We should be backed by thousands more fans who should be here, who just simply couldn't afford it. And we are at the stage of the tournament now where the prices are through the roof. People are paying a fortune. We've already spoken to quite a few today who have just bit the bullet and decided to pay it because it's a semi-final against Argentina. But yeah, I mean, there's so many more should be here, and it is a massive shame that they aren't.
1: Yeah, don't name any names because we don't want to get them in trouble with their families if they're spending perhaps more than they said they would on this trip. But, you know, what kind of prices were they telling you that they paid?
2: So around about this sort of £2,000 mark up towards the $3,000 mark. So that was someone that just probably got lucky, actually, in comparison to some of the prices at the moment. It's crazy that even fans are that desperate to pay that. But, yeah, it just goes to show how big this game is for supporters and how much they are willing to pay. But, yeah, I mean, it's staggering amounts of money.
1: You do have to wonder what will be left in the bank account if England get to the final.
2: Well, that's it. I mean, you have Rob mentioned there the $60 tickets that some supporters have. We have about 600 of those for the final. The next price after that is $4,000. Oh. So, you know, the ones that have those $60 tickets are obviously incredibly lucky. After that, it's just an absolute fortune. I don't know how anyone can afford that, but they do. You know, the England fans are incredibly loyal. But it sort of goes to show as to why we didn't sell out our full allocation as well. It's hardly a surprise.
1: Yeah. I mean, some fans are going to be in a position where they cannot afford to pay over £4,000. I mean, that's going to be a conservative estimate, isn't it? If it's England in the final against either France or Spain, that is a massive, massive game. So it's going to be, most of the tickets are going to be well above £4,000. That's going to be some really tough decisions for England fans because some will pay it even though they can't afford it.
2: Well, it very much is once in a lifetime, isn't it, that we are in the situation that we haven't been in since 1966. So it's a difficult one. I understand why England fans would pay it. But, yeah,

0: I don't know many fans that we deal with and we work with that can afford that. You know, as I say, we haven't sold out our allocation. It's hardly a surprise. It's just incredible amounts of money, and fair play to the ones that have done it. But I think there'll be a few England games that they'll be missing after this.
1: Yeah, I mean, I've signed off on a lot of decisions saying, oh, it's once in a lifetime, you only live once. But I mean, that is a whole other conversation. £4,000 above for a ticket. But as you said, this is genuinely perhaps once in a lifetime, once in a generation. And Thomas, talk to me about the overall experience that you've had, because so many England fans have gone out there spending a considerable amount of money just on the outside experience. So the fan parks, being part of these cities in Mexico and America, what has that been like for England fans?
0: It's been incredible. And I must say that the backing that we've had from the Americans as well has been fantastic. They've really topped up our numbers inside stadiums. But fans have done it completely differently, as you can quite imagine. You've had fans that have come back and forth from the UK. You've had fans that have been here for 7 weeks now, or six to seven weeks now, because of the friendlies that we had at the start of the tournament. So there's variations of how people have done this. But people have genuinely just come out here to be part of it, realising they aren't going to spend the money on a ticket. They can't afford that. But they're here. They've paid for the flights and accommodation. They'll go and watch it in the bars and in the fan parks, and just to be a part of the atmosphere, because the atmosphere has been absolutely fantastic, to be fair. We've gotten really well with the locals. We've had some great trips so far, including Mexico City, which was just unbelievable. So, fans genuinely are enjoying this. They're just going home, obviously, in a probably a lot shorter money than what they had before they came out.
1: Yeah, the rest of the summer is going to be pretty low key. Look, this party may well continue for a few more days yet. Thomas, what's your plan for tomorrow night's semi-final and Sunday, fingers crossed?
0: So I am one of those lucky ones that has those $60 tickets, which is obviously a godsend. But it's luckily for me, I'll be in the stadium in the England end. But it'll be just fingers crossed. I think we'll still be outnumbered by the Argentinians. They obviously travel really well. But we've just got to make as much noise as possible, back the lads, and hopefully we can make it in New York on Sunday. Otherwise, it's another trip back to Miami, which for my skin is not great. So fingers crossed it's going back to New York.
1: I'm with you on that, factor 50 all the way, but sometimes it's just not enough, is it? Thomas, thank you. Thomas Concannon there, Football Supporters Association representative. Really good to hear from you tonight, and enjoy the game when we get there tomorrow.
0: Thank you very much. Thanks for having me on.
1: Pleasure. Well, earlier on today, I spoke to former England defender Sol Campbell. He knows a thing or two about Argentina. He actually played in that epic World Cup knockout game between England and Argentina in France 98, a game you may well remember that England lost on penalties. Well, Sol Campbell, here we go again. England versus Argentina in the knockout stages of a major tournament. Do you think it's going to be different this time?
2: Hopefully, yeah. It's going to be a blockbuster. It's a blockbuster waiting to happen. It's anticipation. I can't wait. I'm sure all the England fans out there just can't wait for this game. There's a lot of stuff behind this game, and history goes way back, countless things. But the lads are in good shape. But it's going to be a blockbuster.
1: Yeah, I mean, you have a part in that checkered history between England and Argentina, that infamous game in France 98, Beckham sending off, England losing on penalties, you having a potentially match-winning goal disallowed. It's a hot-tempered affair, shall we say. You talk about antics. How important is it that England keep a cool head tomorrow night?
2: You know, first of all, that still hurts me today, that disallowed goal, because I still don't understand why. You know, I think if the VAR around, I don't think they could, the referee could wriggle out of that situation. But it's about cool heads as well, for sure.
1: We need Jude Bellingham's mum to do the pep talk, don't we, before the match? What was it she said to Jude before the Norway game? Her advice was, watch your language, watch your tackles, watch your face and watch your emotions. Because Argentina, you call them antics. We had the directors of a documentary film, The Match, on the programme last night. I know you were a contributor to that documentary. And they said that there is magic involved in what Argentina do on the pitch. They call it magic. I personally would call it winding England up. That's going to play a part, isn't it? Because there is a feeling that Argentina on the field get away with a lot that perhaps other teams like England wouldn't.
2: Yeah, you got to be careful. You got to be understand that, you know, Argentina might probably get the referee kind of decisions going their way. This is where you got to, first of all, go to a referee and kind of warn him. Hey, you know, just be nice to the referee and try to turn him within the game, you know, because he might have a stance. Yeah, he has to be neutral, but you just never know. They seem to get the rubber to green all the time. So you got to be, you know, able to capture the referee and turn his views, you know, towards having a balanced game.
1: There was talk from the manager, Thomas Tuchel, and the captain, Harry Kane, after the Norway match about England finding that next level, that next gear for this game with Argentina. Can they win against Argentina with a performance like the one they put in against Norway?
2: They could definitely win with the performance they played against Mexico, for sure. For sure. I think, I'm being honest, Norway probably will go away from that game thinking they could have won it. I think everybody can agree. A lick of paint, a crossbar, a push here and there, you know, people talking about cables. Norway probably would feel they... Another day, they would have won that game. So you've got to count your lucky stars.
1: But there's always a bit of luck involved in the World Cup, isn't there?
2: You need to. You know, good players, which we have got, but you need that little bit of luck and make your own luck in the game. And a performance like Mexico, I think that's the performance can beat Argentina.
1: Sure. Oh, well, let's hope we see that tomorrow night. Last question for you, Sol. Where will you be watching this vital game? And if England do make it through, who would you like to see them face in the final?
2: Well, I've been here with my team for Legends Corner, my podcast that I'm building up. Been to Boston, watched the French and Morocco team. That was really good. And now I'm back into New York and I'm just kind of doing watch parties and I'm just watching all the games in and around different scenarios, activations I'm doing in New York. It's been great. You know, I was at Washington Square Park and do some interviews there. It's really, you know, and just enjoying. And also I played a little bit of football. I just randomly just walked up to these guys who are playing football. It's called Bauer Parker. I'm not too sure.
1: Did they know who you were, Sol?
2: In the beginning, no. In the beginning, no. But then obviously after they started kind of knowing who I...
1: They were like, this guy can play.
2: A couple of tackles as well. So it was funny. And then, you know, photographs afterwards. And it's just cool. It's New York. It's nice. And I just felt the moment and I just joined in. So,
1: well, you're in amongst the fans for the match itself, which is great. But who will England face in the final, do you think? Should they get through? That's the big question, isn't it? Who do you want to see?
2: France. I think it's going to be great. I think it's going to be France versus England.
1: Well, let's keep our fingers crossed. Sol Campbell, really good to see you. Thanks so much. I think it's going to be Spain. We'll have to wait and see, won't we? Right, still to come here on the UK Tonight. A rewiring of the state. Andy Burnham on how the Hillsborough Law will help victims of injustice.
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0: The Hillsborough Law, legislation designed to prevent cover-ups like that seen in the aftermath of the 1989 disaster, has passed through the House of Commons this evening. Speaking in Westminster in the past hour, the Hillsborough family said it was a monumental moment.
1: What a great win for the people of this country. That's the main thing. It's not about Hillsborough families. It's not about any of us. It's the likes of Steve and people like that and people who are still fighting to get truth, to get justice. There's so many. We've got so many within the Hillsborough Law group in the campaign who's fought for so long and still fighting to try and get the truth of what happened to their loved ones. And I think today what people have got to realise, how monumental this Hillsborough Law will be. It's not... It's huge, really, because I'm hoping now it helps more than anything people who need funding, especially in state-related deaths, that they will get a legal aid.
0: The debate was noteworthy for another reason, with Sir Keir Starmer making what could be his final significant parliamentary speech as Prime Minister, even as his successor, Andy Burnham, spoke for the first time since his return to Westminster. Both argued that the Hillsborough Law spoke to a deeper problem in British society.
2: This is not just a bill for the 97, although it is that. It is a bill for every single working person in this country. Because, let's face it, there is a class element to this. Time and again, the cry for justice was ignored by the British state because of who the victims are.
3: As we pass this momentous piece of legislation, a piece of legislation that will change the way this country thinks and works about justice, it truly is a rewiring of the state and a passing of power from the authorities to the hands of ordinary people.
0: Yeah. Well, Andy Burnham also praised the Hillsborough campaigners, saying that the law would help other victims of tragedies to hold those in power to account. Well, to speak on that note, I'm joined by Emma Webber, her son Barnaby, one of three people killed in the Nottingham attacks. Emma, really good to have you on the programme tonight. Thank you so much for coming on to talk about this, because this is a monumental moment for families touched by tragedy, and it's long overdue.
4: Yeah, it was nearly 40 years. I was just working that out, watching and listening to everything that Margaret said. And, I mean, 40 years is a lifetime, isn't it, for many? And it's double the lifetime my son had on this planet. And the fact that we have to pass a law to get those empowered to tell the truth is not lost on me, how appalling that is. But yeah, it is a monumental day. But the sad thing is, I was thinking it's a monumental day for tragedies yet to happen. It doesn't really sadly benefit us. It certainly didn't benefit Hillsborough, but families. But it's so important. And rewiring of the state, Mr. Burnham, I think, yeah, rewiring is the beginning of the rewiring. You know, a lot of the plugs are really faulty, aren't they?
0: Yeah. Andy Burnham listed a number of public scandals, many of them still ongoing, you know, Primados, nuclear test veterans, Grenfell, you know, there are others as well. You know, maternity care, we speak so much about here, you know, mums and families fighting for a statutory public inquiry that may yet come their way. And, you know, the Hillsborough family said this isn't about us, it's about those still fighting. What kind of material difference do you think this law will make?
4: I think once it's implemented, obviously the proof will be in its running and its implementation. And I suppose tested when perhaps those that should be telling the truth and acting with candour and decency don't. It is how thoroughly are they actually held to account, and what ramifications will there be, SJ? But it's significant. It's significant. You know, we've said in our hideous tragedy and the horror that we're still living through is that there's so much broken. Our criminal justice system is broken and doesn't just need sticker plaster now. It needs enormous reform. And this definitely goes a long way towards it, because you know what it will afford? It will afford, for the first time properly, victims to have some rights as well, because it's all in the perpetrators' corner, as we've seen firsthand. And we're lucky, if I use that word, that we have a firm of solicitors and barristers' chambers that offered to support us pro bono, because without them, we would not have gotten as far as we have. And I think that's why so many families and voices have been silenced for so long, because it's just almost impossible to navigate. And so thank God for people like Margaret. And I was in London today, ironically, at Parliament. But I got to meet Charlotte Hennessy, and she supported us. And she and I have been in a lot of contact through our inquiry. And it's people like her that really are heroes, and they really do inspire us. And it was just so good to see her today.
0: Yeah. Keir Starmer talked about a deeper problem in British society. I think you're very well placed to sort of sum up what he was talking about, because you and I have spoken about this before. You have said quite openly, if we didn't have the means, if we weren't white and middle class, we wouldn't have got as far as we would have done. And I think Keir Starmer was alluding to that. There are so many people, this class system, where people are ignored.
4: Yeah, let me assure you now, I don't see myself as middle class. I genuinely am the most regular Joe. However, the way that we've come together, this unique moment in time with the other two families, the Coates and the Kumars, and just the way things have happened and unravelled, it's enabled us to have this voice that we have all chosen to use. But I can assure you, SJ, that the way we have been dealt with, and the way that we have been dumbed down, pushed aside, insulted, disregarded, is appalling and shameful. So yeah, it is. There's an elitism. There's a culture of closed ranks that we came across with every single agency at every single juncture. And sadly, we still do, despite having a statutory public inquiry. I've just been in London today meeting with leaders of the opposition parties today. It was with Ed Davin, our own MP, but we had a meeting with our lawyers afterwards, and the updates on where we are with the Nottingham inquiry and the fight we're still having with the agencies and the bodies that are there to supposedly regulate them independently. It's jaw-dropping, scandalous stuff. And enough's enough, right? Do we have to garner our own army to face them? I think we probably do.
0: Yeah, I think Andy Burnham summed it up. He said if an entire city, Liverpool, could be ignored for two decades while telling the truth about the deaths of its own people, what other communities have gone unheard? Which voices have been overlooked simply because they lacked power? And the hope is that this law changes all that. And Emma, I think it's worth talking about the frustrations you had, because you and I have spoken about it in light of the Nottingham attacks. I've also touched on it with our coverage here of maternity care, families not being listened to. And if they do get an investigation and inquiry, like the Donna Ockenden inquiry in Nottinghamshire, again, a trust you know well, those in positions of power simply don't reply to letters, don't answer questions, don't provide evidence. And that's allowed to happen under the current plans.
4: I think what we're talking about is what we've seen is every single agency failed in our situation. But nobody has been properly held to account yet at any senior level. And I cannot understand how chief constables, assistant chief constables, chief executives of hospital trusts, very senior NHS England managers, ICB managers, they're still in position. And actually, if they haven't taken the opportunity to retire early and get out of town with their golden handshakes, which very many sadly have, the others, and I won't name them on here because it will come out in the course of time, have sometimes been promoted or they just move sideways. And yeah, you're right, they don't answer. They obfuscate, they evade, they defend, or they just downright ignore you. And you're belittled and you feel so helpless. You still feel, even now with everything that's happened and even now with what we've uncovered, sometimes you still feel at sea and you do think, can I do this? Are they doing this to try and wear us down so that eventually we'll give up or die, or they'll retire. Look at the post office, yeah. Look at how long that's taken. Look at Hillsborough, you know, 1989 when that happened. Charlotte Hennessy, who I met today, she was 6 years old when her dad was killed. Yeah. And now she is a proper grown adult and a proper warrior. But she's, you know, it's taken her entire life to get this today. And it's for the benefit of others. And, yeah. You know, they deserve every single bit of credit in every glass of champagne and wine and beer and cider or whatever they're having tonight. And I didn't have to catch an early train back because I'd like to have been with them.
0: Yeah. Oh, listen, Emma, I really appreciate you coming on tonight to give us your thoughts on the Hillsborough Law. And like you said, too late for your family, too late for the Hillsborough families, but doing it for those who, as you quite rightly pointed out, sadly will be the victims of these kind of public scandals and injustices in the future. Emma, thank you as always.
4: Anytime.
0: Still to come here on the UK Tonight, the £10 billion bill for unused PPE during the pandemic. All the details on the way.

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2: A special edition of The World with me, Yalda Hakim.
3: Pakistan had the right to respond.
4: You're like, what?
2: Historic day here today. Congratulations. This is a huge moment. But what happens now?
5: The official COVID inquiry has found that almost £10 billion of taxpayers' money was wasted on PPE that couldn't actually be used during the pandemic. Just for comparison, that's half the annual police budget. Well, the inquiry chair, Baroness Hallett, said that the UK entered COVID with its stockpile of masks, gowns and gloves in a perilous state. Our health correspondent Ashish Joshi has more.
6: The official COVID inquiry has published its fifth report into the UK's pandemic response, and it's been fiercely critical of the government's handling of the health crisis. Baroness Hallett, chair of the inquiry, says the government spent almost £15 billion on personal protective equipment. But almost two-thirds of that, that's £10 billion, was wasted on stock that wasn't even fit for purpose. And this left health workers not only exposed to the infection, but unable to protect their patients. The report has also found systemic failures and inadequate planning caused unnecessary delays in getting ventilators and testing equipment. The high priority lane, also known as the VIP lane, was criticised as being unfair because suppliers with government connections received favourable treatment. And this undermined public trust.
7: Governments across the UK did not have the systems and processes in place for emergency spending at this scale. The public must be able to trust that their money is being spent by the government with propriety, fairness and transparency.
6: The government's procurement failure cost millions of pounds, and it costs lives too.
8: This report lays bare a catastrophic failure of preparedness that costs lives, wasted billions and allowed a privileged few to profit from a national emergency.
6: The inquiry has made 11 recommendations, which it wants implemented straight away. Key points include a radical overhaul of supply chain resilience, an emergency trade strategy treating key healthcare equipment as a national asset, and to improve transparency to restore public trust. The government has described the report as sobering and says it remains committed to learning the lessons needed from the COVID inquiry to protect and prepare us for the future.
5: Scott Mills was the BBC's highest paid presenter until he was sacked in March. The corporation's annual report shows the former Radio 2 DJ was paid around £745,000 before his exit. After it emerged, he'd been accused of historical sex offences. Sky's arts and entertainment correspondent Katie Spencer has this report.
9: No, it's quite the heavy bit of reading this year's annual report, but scandal, salaries and savings really are the three main takeaways from this. Scandal being, as you say, the top earner this year being none other than Scott Mills, the former BBC Radio 2 presenter, taking over from the top spot that Gary Lineker once held. That figure of £750,000 being actually close to what he ended up taking home before he was sacked. He was sacked just a few days before the end of the financial year. If you take a look at the wider picture of those names that are in the top earners of last year, it really is quite an insight into the BBC's priorities, if you like, and clearly radio is a real priority for the BBC. Those other names in that top 10, Greg James is in at number two after Scott Mills with £440,000. Vernon Kay on around about £405,000. Clearly, the BBC views radio as a priority and it's willing to pay for those stars. And it talks in the report about the fact that BBC Sounds generated 2.8 billion plays for it. In the UK, the BBC is the number one brand in terms of radio. then there's news. Look, take a look at some of the leading figures within news and what they were paid, making the top 10 list here. Laura Koonsberg was actually on that same spot as Vernon Kay was in the list, coming in at number 4 in terms of top earners. Justin Webb from Today, Nagamon Chetty, Fiona Bruce, trusted news presenters are taking home a lot of money with the BBC. The question is really, though, how long that might continue for. We know last month when the BBC spoke about the cuts they intend to make, that it's spoken about the fact that senior on-air news roles is something that they're looking into. It is very tough times for the BBC. I know that it's going through charter renewal at the moment, and in this report they talk about the approach of charter renewal going forward. They talk about the fact that they feel that regulatory framework must evolve. To quote them, they say a universal public service must have a universal funding model. Clearly, there is an understanding really in this report that the status quo can't continue as it was. I think we're at a moment where clearly in this report they speak about the fact that this is a moment where the BBC has to reinvent itself to keep up with the changing media landscape at the moment.
4: And in relation to Scott Mills, we should say that he cooperated with the police investigation and was not charged. Still to come here on the UK Tonight. We'll take a look ahead to tomorrow's monumental clash between England and Argentina at the World Cup with former Three Lions defender Michael Dawson.
10: Jubilation in the streets, while some emotional.
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1: Welcome to the DHL Sports Hub on Sky News. Coming up, Scottie Scheffler reveals how missing a cut for the first time in almost 4 years has helped his preparations for this week's Open at Royal Birkdale. And we hear from Arthur Ferry after he's just the fourth wild card in history to make a tennis Grand Slam semi-final at Wimbledon and becomes the new British number one in the process. But we start with Formula One and the world championship leader Kimi Antonelli, who believes his penalty for exceeding track limits that stopped him from scoring at last week's British Grand Prix was unfair because he didn't gain any advantage from what happened. The Italian ultimately dropped from second to ninth after having to pit twice in the closing stages due to suspension and wheel shield problems. Those issues made turning difficult, and with the race finishing under a safety car and several rivals right behind him, the 5 seconds added for going off track meant he fell further to 16th in the final result. That leaves Antonelli now just 25 points clear of George Russell after he had been 66 points ahead just last month.
2: I got the penalty, which, I mean, it's the rule, but I find it a bit
3: unfair.
2: Yeah, I mean, because it's okay if you get track limit by going off and gaining, but you know, I couldn't keep the car on track and in that instant. So, you know, I was trying my best to stay on track, but I just couldn't. But then after the last pit stop, the car felt kind of drivable, I would say. I mean, I was still missing probably, I don't know how many points of downforce. The car wasn't turning in the right corners, not at all.
1: Well, Russell followed up his race win in Austria with second behind Charles Leclerc at Silverstone, so he's certainly the driver with momentum at Mercedes, but both of them have had reliability issues in recent weeks. And while their efforts mean a lead of 78 points over Ferrari in the Constructors' Championship for now, team principal Toto Wolff is wary of seeing that advantage get smaller.
4: They have both had the luck and the unluck of DNFing. Kimi now twice, George once. And the season is long, and he just needs to continue to believe that he can do it. Finding the, you know, those little gremlins in the car that make cause him troubles at the moment.
5: Kimi's lost a lot of points over the last three races, 43 points from Barcelona and here, which is a lot. But you do have the pace. The car is very fast, and it's a winning car pretty much every time you wheel it out.
4: It's so many points, you know, when you lose 43 points, and then with George it was 25. It's just a lot, and if that continues to accumulate, you can only win a championship if we get this under control.
1: Leclerc's win last Sunday and Lewis Hamilton's third place finish means the Ferraris are lurking in the driver standings too. Having been second at one point, Hamilton is just 7 points behind Russell, with his teammate 39 further back, but fourth ahead of Lando Norris. Antonelli was quickest in the DHL fastest lap before those car issues set in, as he made it back-to-back victories in that competition for the third time this campaign. His time on lap 37 of 52 was more than 0.3 seconds quicker than Max Verstappen's best effort. Mercedes were also impressive in the DHL fastest pit stop, with Russell's visit of 2.18 seconds allowing them to extend their overall lead over Ferrari to 50 points and Racing Bulls 18 points further adrift in third. Leclerc, meanwhile, was a popular driver of the day presented by Salesforce. His first victory in nearly 2 years meant he even outscored home favourite Hamilton in the public vote, taking 26.8% against his teammates' 19%. On to the FIFA World Cup now, and England's bid to reach the final for the first time since they won the competition back in 1966 tomorrow night when they face Argentina in the last four. It'll be England's second World Cup semi-final in 8 years, and their recent record at major tournaments has been good. They got to the quarter-finals in 2022 and have also been in each of the last two European Championship finals. Goalkeeper Jordan Pickford thinks it's now time for Thomas Tuchel's team to use those experiences to go one step further.
6: We were unfortunate in Qatar against France. I think we were the better side and didn't come out on top on that day. And we've got to take their moments in your career. Looking back at 2018, then two Euro finals as well. So you've got to take their moments and learn from them. This is our moment to go and play against Argentina and hopefully come out on top, regardless of the rivalry. It's about us being at our best. To get to a final in a World Cup is going to be a great honour, and that's everybody's dream. But we won't look past Wednesday. We know it's going to be a tough opponent, a proud nation with a lot of talent, and it's us versus them on Wednesday, and we need to be our best version of ourselves to get to that opportunity come Sunday.
1: Someone else building up to one of their sport's biggest events is the American golfer Scottie Scheffler, who looked to defend his Open title at Royal Birkdale this week. He goes into the event having missed the cut at last week's Scottish Open, and it's the first time he's not made it into a weekend at an event for almost 4 years. Scheffler's been explaining why that wasn't necessarily a bad thing.
3: I rested Friday afternoon. Saturday for us was a travel day. You know, we drove down here, and with two kids in the car, that can be exciting, but we survived the drive, and yeah, just got settled in here. I came out yesterday, played 18 holes, and yeah, I got a little bit of extra prep that I wasn't expecting to have.
7: Talk about your memories of last year, because I'm going to say you bossed that Open Championship last year. It was an exhibition of golf, but what are your memories of last year?
3: I mean, I just remember I hit a lot of really quality shots, and Sunday was a day in which I had started with the lead, and I got off to a really nice start. I had maybe that one mistake there on, I think it was maybe the eighth hole. I think I made double, but outside of that, I played some really, really solid golf over the weekend to kind of keep everybody at bay. And it was four very solid days of golf, and I didn't make a lot of mistakes. And I just remember on Sunday, you know, because I'd had a similar lead at the PGA in which I lost and had to have a really good back nine. And then on Sunday at the Open Championship, I just got off to a really nice start and had built up a big lead and did a good job of just continuing to press and hold off the guys that were chasing me.
1: Well, Scheffler would certainly be happy to perform the way Hae-ran Yu has been in recent weeks. She won a playoff against Brooke Henderson on Sunday at the Evian Championship, giving her consecutive major wins after last month's Women's PGA Championship victory at Hazeltine. Included in her total at the weekend was a brilliant third-round score of 60, the lowest ever recorded at a major championship.
8: This is just a dream right now, because before
3: I just remember I hit a lot of really quality shots, and Sunday was a day in which I had started with the lead, and I got off to a really nice start. I had maybe that one mistake there on, I think it was maybe the eighth hole. I think I made double, but outside of that, I played some really, really solid golf over the weekend to kind of keep everybody at bay. And it was four very solid days of golf, and I didn't make a lot of mistakes. And I just remember on Sunday, you know, because I'd had a similar lead at the PGA in which I lost and had to have a really good back nine. And then on Sunday at the Open Championship, I just got off to a really nice start and had built up a big lead and did a good job of just continuing to press and hold off the guys that were chasing me.
1: Well, Scheffler would certainly be happy to perform the way Hae-ran Yu has been in recent weeks. She won a playoff against Brooke Henderson on Sunday at the Evian Championship, giving her consecutive major wins after last month's Women's PGA Championship victory at Hazeltine. Included in her total at the weekend was a brilliant third-round score of 60, the lowest ever recorded at a major championship.
8: This is just a dream right now, because before the 3 weeks, I don't have a major champion, but now with the two in a row, so I'm so happy, and I can believe it right now.
1: In cricket, Brendan McCullum says he takes full responsibility for the environment surrounding the England Test team and the side's recent poor results.
3: Austin had to have a really good back nine, and then on Sunday at the Open Championship, I just got off to a really nice start and had built up a big lead and did a good job of just continuing to press and hold off the guys that were chasing me.
1: Well, Scheffler would certainly be happy to perform the way Hae-ran Yu has been in recent weeks. She won a playoff against Brooke Henderson on Sunday at the Evian Championship, giving her consecutive major wins after last month's Women's PGA Championship victory at Hazeltine. Included in her total at the weekend was a brilliant third-round score of 60, the lowest ever recorded at a major championship.
8: This is just a dream right now, because before the 3 weeks, I don't have a major champion, but now with the two in a row, so I'm so happy, and I can believe it right now.
1: In cricket, Brendan McCullum says he takes full responsibility for the environment surrounding the England Test team and the side's recent poor results. He was sacked from his position as head coach there at the weekend, but will remain in charge of the country's white ball sides.
9: Ultimately, you're in charge of the environment. You're in charge of the vision, the direction, the way the team runs, and ultimately you're in charge of the results as well. And you know, when you take jobs like this, you know the level of scrutiny and pressure and expectation that comes with it. And you know, you can't feel sorry for yourself when you haven't been able to get the results that you wanted. So, you know, that's how I view it. You know, it doesn't mean you're not gutted about it, but and you know, you don't feel for those who support this team that we weren't able to get what we all wanted. But fundamentally, I'm happy to take responsibility for it. I knew that when I took the job, and you know that when you're on the outside.
1: Now, Jannik Sinner and Linda Noskova were the singles champions at Wimbledon this year, but the player British fans are all talking about is Arthur Ferry, after he became just the fourth ever wild card to make a Grand Slam semi-final. His run was eventually ended by Alexander Zverev, but only after he'd beaten the likes of Grigor Dimitrov and Flavio Cobolli first. Ferry's risen 78 places to 36th in the world rankings and is the new British number one as a result.
10: It's come really, really quickly and it's great. Really proud of it, and there are a lot of great players behind me in Britain who are going to want to take that title off me. So I'm going to keep working hard to try keep it. I've always had a lot of self belief in my ability to play against the top players in the world, and yeah, it was just a matter of stringing wins together. And you know, in those slams, if you want to do well, you have to win a lot of matches. So yeah, that was the case. Past 2 weeks, I was able to back up wins with more good tennis and keep going. So yeah, I've always had the self-belief, and it was, yeah, in my eyes, just a matter of time.
0: This program is delivered by DHL. The official logistics partner of VSL.

0: Tonight, breaking news, the US launches a new wave of strikes against Iran. Donald Trump backs down on tolls in the Strait of Hormuz, but says he will go ahead with a blockade of Iranian ports that comes into force, well, just as we come on air right now. Oil prices have jumped as the renewal of the conflict leaves the ceasefire in tatters. We'll have the latest live from Washington, D.C., as the U.S. struggles to take control. Also tonight, police say Anne Widdecombe was killed in a targeted attack. The Chancellor, Rachel Reeves, makes a last-minute pitch for a job in Andy Burnham's new government. We'll bring you her Mansion House speech live in the next few minutes. And we'll hear from Atlanta as we count down to England's World Cup semi-final against Argentina. Good evening. The US naval blockade of Iranian ports in the Gulf is due to come into force right about now. And as we come on air, the US has launched a new wave of strikes against Iran. Let's go straight to the US and speak to our correspondent in Washington, James Matthews. Evening to you, James. He was the president who said he would end wars, but this one seems to be never ending.
1: You're absolutely right, Matt. Yeah, we're seeing escalation in this, the period formerly known as the ceasefire. We've seen it for the past three nights. We are seeing it again right now as the US reimposes this blockade of Iranian interests in the Strait of Hormuz. Within the past hour, its military commanders, they've posted on social media, and they're saying this. At 3 p.m. Eastern Time today, US Central Command forces began launching an additional round of strikes against Iran to continue degrading Iranian capabilities used to attack commercial shipping in the Strait of Hormuz. The strikes are taking place as American forces prepare to resume the naval blockade against Iranian ports and coastal areas. The blockade, it says, goes into effect at 4 p.m. Eastern Time. Now, Matt, Iran, for its part, it has been targeting U.S. bases in Bahrain and sites in Jordan in the past couple of days. The United Arab Emirates, it's saying that two of its ships were hit in the Strait of Hormuz. One crew member was killed. So we are seeing a rapid descent, I think, back to conflict. It all fits the evolution towards an attritional warfare in which I think war itself is the only certainty. Negotiations are stalled, and we see next steps that aren't necessarily taking us anywhere in particular. We see a step backward, actually, in the case of Donald Trump, a spectacular climb down in the past 24 hours. Yesterday, he was saying that he was going to charge a 20% toll on cargo using the Strait. That was a surprise to many people who pointed out it contradicted the position of his own administration. It was also, also didn't sit well with the politics or the legal ground required, not to mention the logistics. Fast forward to today, 24 hours on, Trump is now saying that 20% will be paid in investments in the United States by Middle East states, he says, who have been asking for the cash to be paid that way. So it's all something of a mystery. Quite what the detail is in all of it, he's not made clear. But I think what he has reinforced very much is the impression of a US president not in control of events, but rather bounced by them.
0: James, many thanks indeed. Well, this will be the fourth consecutive night of strikes on Iran. But despite American bombs and the president's bombast, the Strait of Hormuz appears to be effectively closed. And Iran is also hitting back. Sirens have sounded in Bahrain. And there are reports this evening that Kuwait is confronting a drone and missile attack. Here's our security and defence analyst, Michael Clark.
2: There has been an uptick in fighting between the United States and Iran in the last couple of days. The ceasefire, you wouldn't say, isn't quite over, but it is in serious trouble. The fact is, war has a habit of mutating into something else. And while they could still do much worse to each other and to the rest of us, the fact is they're both fighting with a certain sort of restraint, because this war has mutated, for the time being, into the war of the Strait of Hormuz. Forget about nuclear issues, forget about ballistic missiles, forget about regime change. For now, it's all about the Strait of Hormuz. And as part of that new war of the Straits, the Americans are bombing fairly regularly now up the Iranian coast, including around Bushehr, which is where the civilian nuclear reactor is. They're not bombing the reactor, but it worries people that they're bombing anywhere near it. President Trump said yesterday that they might go for Pickaxe Mountain. Pickaxe Mountain is just near Natanz, the nuclear site, and that's the deep underground shelter which the Iranians are believed to have. Whether they would really bomb something 24 hours after President Trump has said they will bomb it, we'll have to see. But that pattern of attacks is clearly designed to keep on pressuring Iran over opening the Strait of Hormuz. And, of course, in response, the Iranians are attacking American bases in the region. They're particularly interested in the bases, the air base in Kuwait. They're particularly interested in Bahrain, in the naval base at Bahrain, the headquarters of the Fifth Fleet, the big air base in Qatar, and, of course, various facilities that the Americans have in the UAE. But the Americans still have the concentration of force in the area that they've had for some time. It's based on two carrier battle groups. Sky's data and forensics have located with satellite imagery these two carriers. They're quite close together, but they're also about 380 miles away from the Strait of Hormuz, which is the safe distance, as far as they're concerned, from the Iranian coast. Go any closer and they might have to start defending themselves. But the fact that the carriers are quite close together tells us that they are ready for some sort of operation. And if you think about the whole area in which the Americans are operating, for the Eastern Mediterranean, the Red Sea, the Arabian Sea, and just around the corner in the Indian Ocean, they have an enormous concentration of military power that they can call on. They can call on their two main aircraft carriers. They've got two major assault ships with marine expeditionary units ready to go. They've got a couple of other command ships and landing ships, and no fewer than 19 Arleigh Burke-class destroyers. Those are guided missile destroyers with a powerful air defence suite of defences. In addition, they've got at least a couple of hunter-killer submarines in the area because they always go with the carriers. So the Americans can bring an enormous amount of power to bear if they're prepared to fight the Strait of Hormuz. If they want to move in and fight the Battle of the Straits, they will undoubtedly win it. But in winning it, they would probably take some losses that would not be popular in the United States. And having won the Battle of the Strait of Hormuz, they'd have to stay there in some sort of form or other. Which is why when President Trump says today that the Strait of Hormuz is completely open, that's what he said. The answer is, well, Mr. President, let's see how many ships actually transit the Strait of Hormuz in the next few days or even few weeks. Probably not many.
3: Professor Michael Clark there. Now, here there have been significant new developments in the investigation into the murder of the former Conservative minister, Anne Widdecombe. Counter-terror police today said the 78-year-old was killed in a targeted attack, though they're still investigating the motive. A 28-year-old man has been arrested on suspicion of murder and terror crimes.
4: It is clear that this was a targeted attack. We are still working to understand the extent of any planning or preparation and the motivation that sits behind that attack. And I do not want to comment further on this at this stage of our inquiries.
3: Now, the atmosphere is building in Atlanta ahead of tomorrow's World Cup semi-final between the men of England and Argentina. Let's head there now. Jackie Beltrão is in Atlanta, Georgia, for us this evening. Jackie, are you seeing many England fans? Are you seeing many Argentina fans? Because it's been a good 19 years since these two countries faced each other on the football field.
5: Yeah, you know what? There are loads of Argentina fans in this fan zone, right in the centre of Atlanta. And we've had a lot of blaring music. It's one of the homes of hip-hop, R&B, gospel. They've been playing a lot of music. There's none of those things as far as I can tell. But they have been showing the match, and a lot of Argentina fans have turned up today just to watch the match, to see who they're going to play in the final. They're pretty confident they're going to get past England tomorrow. And why not? You know what? They've been in five semi-finals of a World Cup, and they are five from five. They always get through, and they always knock England out in the knockout stages. They knocked them out, as you said, in 98. They knocked them out in 86 with the hand of God and goal of the century. And they're very confident that Messi, who's never played against England in a World Cup, will do it for them tomorrow. I've got a few England fans. They're sort of coming in dribs and drabs, and a lot of people are flying in tomorrow. But I'm going to talk to... I've forgot your name already.
6: Julian.
5: Julian, yes, Julian. That's it. Sorry.
6: The lovely Julian.
5: the lovely June. You've just flown in today.
6: Yeah, we were here 2 hours ago. Just arrived, got to the hotel, came straight down here at the fan zone. Really good atmosphere. We seem to be a bit outnumbered with the Arges. A bit like our ships. We haven't got many, but we won't mention that.
5: No. Let's not go to politics.
6: No.
5: Have you got a ticket for the match? Because
6: well, yes.
5: On the official website, they're going for 7,400 at the minute. Have you got one? Have you paid that sort of money?
6: No, we've got two. My son's out here with me as well. And we've got some, we're going to be up in the gods, but we're out here, father and son. And then hopefully, fingers crossed, we're going to New York anyway, but we're going to go up there to see us play in the final. That's a dream.
5: That is the dream. What do you think it's going to be tomorrow, scoreline-wise?
6: 2-0.
5: That's a very confident, bold statement there, Julie.
6: It is.
5: Yeah. What do you think about that, Paola? He says it's going to be 2-0 to England. You're not convinced about that.
7: Of course, I want Argentina to win, but it's going to be a super tight match. Hopefully, it's going to end up good for us. I don't want to say any score. Just give it for me, but hopefully we can make it.
5: What have you made of the Argentina team so far at this World Cup? And what have they been saying back?

0: there's a feeling.
1: In the Norway game, I mean, my husband and I watched it in Leicester Square, and because he'd bought tickets to come on the gamble, he was watching it and he had a grey complexion because he was so nervous. But thankfully, the boys pulled it off and we're here. So, can't wait.
0: We are in the right place. And Julie, what do you think? I mean, there doesn't seem to be the hype and the angst around this match. And I honestly don't know why. It's not like records go in England's favour at all. But it seemed worse for Norway.
2: I think there's a lot of fans coming from Miami, from different parts of the USA to come here. And I think tomorrow we'll get revved up and it'll start a momentum of excitement. And that's what we're looking forward to. We've been seeing it on TV with the fans, and tomorrow we are so excited. It's a one-off dream thing for my son and I to do together, so we're very excited. So we want to wish you good luck,
3: good luck,
2: and we're looking for a good game and a fair game, and
3: may the best man win.
2: Yes.
0: Is that going to be Messi?
1: Well,
0: or is it going to be Kane?
1: His age is going to keep him slower than his normal pace. Jude Bellingham and Harry at the front, we're just going to hope and wish that they're going to do everything for us, because we're all cheering at home for them. So
0: Bellingham's been on fire, hasn't he? And Messi's right up there having scored 8 goals. I'm going to give you the last word, Paola. What do you think? What kind of match do you think it's going to be?
4: So I guess tomorrow is going to be a fantastic game, but not only for Argentinians and British people, but especially for all of the fans that will be seeing the game either live or on the screen. Because it's going to, like, football players are going to be tomorrow on the field are amazing. Top football players, so I think it's going to be a super good show for everyone.
0: Yeah, super good show. And good luck, but not too much luck. If you know.
2: What do you think the score's going to be? What do you think?
0: I always go 2-1, and I'm generally right. So.
2: Okay.
0: 2-1. And the other thing we should remember as well, it is really hard. I don't know if this is an omen. It's very hard to win back-to-back World Cups. In fact, it was only done in the 30s by Italy, and then in the 50s by Brazil. And no one else has done it. No one has defended a World Cup apart from those two teams. So I'm just going to leave it at that. Put that out there.
5: Put it out there. I'm going to put something else out there, because I remember 2002, Jackie, and Beckham's redemption, and Argentina didn't even get past the group stage, that World Cup. So it can be done. It can be done. Just being serious for a second, I know Julian there was alluding to a certain war that seems to always crop up when these two sides play each other. But I was interested to see, when asked about that, the Argentina manager said, this is a game of football. This has nothing to do with that. Others may disagree, but that's what the manager said. He wants it to be there on the pitch and about nothing else. Might be a bit of a delay to Jackie there. It was a long question, so maybe she's just still listening to it in Atlanta, Georgia. Can you hear me, Jackie? No, I'm afraid Jackie has gone. Well, I've got John Craig with me because we are waiting to hear Chancellor Rachel Reeves deliver her third and probably last speech, John, to the Mansion House as the Chancellor. I know you've got a copy there. I think the embargo has passed now, so we've got a flavour of what's in it.
6: It's a very valedictory speech. She gave a television interview at the weekend, which was a real valedictory interview as well. One of the things she said, when she was asked what was your worst moment, she said it was crying in Prime Minister's Questions a year or so ago. But she's going to obviously defend her record here, and she's expected to say, yes, indeed, third time as Chancellor. She says she's expected to say that she wants to reflect on the past 2 years, on the choices that she's made. Now, some of her critics would say she's made some very bad choices: tax rises, national insurance for employers, getting curbs on winter fuel payments for pensioners, and so on. She's expected really to talk about her various budgets. The first one, repairing the public finances, she said. Bold changes to the fiscal rules meant she could invest more in public services and so on. In the second budget, she's expected to say that she cut inflation, taking money off energy bills. But she will refer to hostilities in the Middle East, we expect, talking about economic resilience.
5: John, do you think this is going to work in terms of keeping a,

0: maybe not in the job of Chancellor, but in the Cabinet? And if it's not her as Chancellor, is it still Ed Miliband who is making all the running for that one?
1: He's favourite, but there's a bit of a backlash against him from some who don't like his he's a net zero zealot, according to his critics. Rachel Reeves, it would be inconceivable, really, if the new Prime Minister, Mr Burnham, is talking about a change of direction, keeps talking about rewiring and stuff like that. Didn't know he's an electrician. But anyway, I think she's started.
2: Thank you very much. Thank you. Thank you. Lady Mayor, Governor, ladies and gentlemen, my thanks to the Lady Mayor for her address and to the City of London Corporation for hosting us here this evening. I'd also like to thank the Financial Secretary, the Economic Secretary and the Chief Secretary to the Treasury for the work that they've put in towards my address this evening. And to the brilliant Gwyneth Nurse and her team at the Treasury for their tireless support. I have always been a firm believer that the success of our world-leading financial services sector is good for the whole of the United Kingdom. And I'm pleased to address you again this evening for the third time as your Chancellor. It was 2 years ago this month that this government was elected to office and I was appointed Chancellor of the Exchequer. This evening, I want to take this opportunity to reflect on the past 2 years, on the choices that I have made, on Britain's economy today, and on the opportunities that I see ahead of us. I'm proud to report that the British economy is strong. At the start of this year, Britain had the fastest economic growth of any country in the G7. Last year, borrowing fell from 5.2% to 4.2% of GDP, its lowest level in 6 years. Investment is up, productivity is up, and wages are up too. NHS waiting lists are falling at the fastest rate in the past 17 years. And 500,000 children will be lifted out of poverty during the course of this Parliament. If I had said 2 years ago that this is where we would be today, many people would have doubted it. But we have proven the doubters wrong. Through strength, through resilience and through determination, Britain has beaten the odds once again. 2 years ago, I inherited an economy that had challenges on multiple fronts. A public finance challenge, spending over £100 billion a year on debt interest, while capital investment was cut in favour of short-term fixes. Projects promised, yet no money committed to deliver them. A public services challenge, school roofs crumbling, prisons overflowing, and hospital waiting lists skyrocketing. And an economic challenge, anemic economic growth, interest rates rising, and the cost of living crisis weighing on the everyday lives of ordinary people. Since the election, I have systematically addressed each of those challenges. In my first budget, I repaired the public finances while setting out a path of fiscal consolidation to bring borrowing costs down. And at the same time, I made bold changes to the fiscal rules that meant I was able to invest an additional £120 billion in my spending review to restore public services and to build the housing, the energy and the transport infrastructure that is so critical for economic growth. At my second budget last year, I built on these strong foundations to bear down on the cost of living, cutting inflation by reducing energy bills, freezing prescription charges and freezing rail fares, and doubling our fiscal buffers to protect both household finances and the public finances from increasingly common economic shocks. The resumption of hostilities in the Middle East in the last few days has shown that our economic resilience will continue to be tested. And the market response to those changes shows that there is still work to do to ensure that our economy and our country is protected against a volatile global economic landscape. The action that I have taken so far has been underpinned by a new approach to building sustainable and resilient economic growth in every part of our country. An approach that I have called Securenomics, an investment-led growth model for Britain, where an active and strategic state steps up to make conscious and deliberate choices through stability in the public finances, investment in our infrastructure, and reform of our economy. This government has shown that change, indeed radical change, is possible. And the record of the last 2 years makes clear that governments can achieve that change only when they combine radicalism with credibility. I had to earn that credibility in opposition, and I have proven it in government, in every action that I have taken since I was appointed as Chancellor. That hard-won credibility must be sustained and the foundations maintained if this work of radical change is to continue. In the past, radical governments without credibility have ultimately failed to win the trust necessary to deliver their agenda. And without radicalism, credible governments have found their credibility eroding when they're unable to satisfy the public's justified impatience for change. The most successful Labour governments have and must pursue the twin path of radical change and economic credibility. The work of change has begun, and I am proud that the decisions that I have made as Chancellor provide a platform for the next Prime Minister to take our country forward. I am optimistic about our country's potential, hugely optimistic. The economic future that is within our grasp. But that future is not an inevitability. It requires choices. That is why in my second May's lecture earlier this year, I set out three big choices. To go much bigger and much bolder in the areas which offer the greatest opportunities for Britain's growth, prosperity and security. First, building growth in every part of our country. Breaking with the failed idea that prosperity can be built from just a few narrow parts of Britain. Second, a concerted drive to make sure that the jobs, the industries and the innovation of the future are built here in Britain. And third, confronting head-on the damage done by Brexit by building much deeper ties with our largest and closest trading partner, the European Union. Britain should not be a country where opportunity and prosperity are confined to a few parts of our country, with other areas' potential untapped, their talent, their resources wasted. This is a long-standing weakness in the British economy, and one where we are a clear outlier compared to our global counterparts. Since the election, we have taken a new approach, increasing investment in regions across Britain, and taking steps to unwind the old model, which hoarded too much power in London, with Whitehall taking a monopoly not only on where, but on how money is spent. To boost regional investment, I have reformed the Treasury's Green Book, our investment manual, so that every part of our country is given a fair hearing. And I have increased investment in city region transport, supported development corporations in our two growth corridors, and allocated money to new place-based funds to boost defence, innovation and creative clusters in our regions and our nations. Yesterday, I met with mayors from across Britain. Their frustration is familiar to me from 16 years as a Member of Parliament in Leeds. Of knowing the right priorities for your own area, not being empowered to deliver them. Here too, we have made progress. This government has done more to devolve power in the last 2 years than its predecessors did in the last two decades. Expanding integrated settlements so that more mayors receive a single multi-year funding pot with flexibility about deciding how the money should be spent. Introducing new city investment funds, giving regional leaders control over long-term, self-sustaining capital where returns can then be reinvested for future growth, and giving mayors the power to introduce an overnight visitor levy. But devolving real power means doing this at a much greater scale. And in my Mays lecture, I set out the next major step: giving regional leaders control over a share of national taxes, including income tax and business rates. There is much further to go, but the steps I have taken put us on a path to a permanent transfer of power and resources away from central government towards long-term investment, local accountability and regional leadership to create growth in every part of our country. Our economy is most successful when an active and strategic state partners with business to innovate and to compete globally. That is a fundamental principle of Securonomics and of our industrial strategy. Not shying away from technological change, but stepping up and charting a path as our economy changes. And not allowing our industrial base to decay, leaving us exposed to volatile global supply chains, but instead recognising that economic security is national security. That is why we stepped in to save British Steel and prevent Britain's steel capacity from being fundamentally undermined, so that our infrastructure, our industries and our security are not dependent on foreign imports. That is why we are backing our world-leading defence sector, so that as defence spending rises across the world, the benefits of that investment and those jobs will come here to Britain. And it's also why I have changed our procurement rules, so that government procurement is no longer a check for global incumbents, but a launchpad for British businesses, ensuring that we can buy British when it is critical to our national security, for steel, for shipbuilding, and now for AI. AI is the defining technology of our generation. It will be crucial to national security and to all our economic futures. I am clear that the role of the active and strategic state is not to step back from those challenges that this new technology presents, but instead it's to step up, embracing the opportunities of AI while guarding against the risks. That means having a serious plan on AI sovereignty, backing UK companies to win at critical positions in the AI stack through our sovereign AI unit, through our advanced market commitment to quantum and our AI hardware plan, and through our new AI Economics Institute, so that the jobs of the future are created here in Britain. Now, financial services is already at the cutting edge, a sector that is leading the way in embracing new technology and innovating to compete right across the globe. Today, I am publishing the recommendations of the Transatlantic Task Force on Markets of the Future that I launched with Secretary Scott Bessent last year. And I am publishing an update on our progress in the last year against the Financial Services Growth and Competitiveness Strategy, where I hope you all agree we have made good progress. We have one of the best stablecoin regimes in the world. The Great British Tokenised Deposit Initiative is now moving to pilot transactions. From today, UK businesses can access new AI payment tools with MasterCard, choosing the UK as the first place in Europe to launch new agentic payments. And I can announce that by early next year, the UK is set to become the first G7 country to issue a digital sovereign bond, with plans for future issuance to come. The success of the financial services sector is built on deep strengths in our economy, with world-leading universities, cutting-edge research capability, and one of the most vibrant start-up ecosystems anywhere in the world. We must now go further to achieve the same success in other sectors of the economy, particularly supporting small and medium-sized businesses that are the backbone of local economies in every part of our country, and making the UK the best place in the world to start, to scale, and to stay. Since becoming Chancellor, I have reformed financial services regulation, setting out proposals for changes to ring-fencing rules. And last week, the Financial Policy Committee published the results of the review I requested on bank capital requirements, which is estimated to mean up to £150 billion of additional lending, with Nationwide alone committing an additional £40 billion in mortgages and to SMEs because of the changes that I have made. I am turning Britain's savers into investors through changes to ISAs and to financial advice. Last year, our largest pension funds invested an additional £10 billion into private markets because of the changes that I have made. And insurers are well on their way to delivering their £100 billion investment pledge, with £17 billion invested into UK assets to date. And I have boosted SME lending, including through the changes I announced yesterday in Gateshead to help businesses grow, invest and create jobs. Launching a new UK export finance guarantee scheme to help small businesses to start exporting. And expanding the highly successful growth guarantee scheme from the British Business Bank. More than doubling SME lending that it will support to £3.5 billion per year. And increasing the number of businesses supported from 8,000 to 20,000. Lloyds, NatWest and Alica Bank have already confirmed that those changes will help them to provide £1 billion each of SME lending over the next 3 years. And I'm grateful to Paul Thwaite and to Charlie Nunn for driving forward this vital work. This is a crucial pillar of our growth strategy. Backing British businesses to innovate, to export, to grow and to succeed. In the age of insecurity in which we live, the economic strength of our country will rest on strategic alliances. And no alliance is more important to us than our relationship with the European Union. Last week, I attended Eurogroup in Brussels, where I met with Commissioner Albuquerque, and I'm pleased to have John Berrigan from the Commission here tonight. I have always been clear about the damage that Brexit did to our economy. Britain's future is inescapably bound with that of Europe, our largest trading partner, with whom we share common interests and common values. We've already made significant progress. Participation in Horizon Europe is supporting the development of cutting-edge technology. We are set to rejoin the EU's Erasmus scheme from next year. And yesterday, the Prime Minister announced an agreement on the UK's participation in the EU's €90 billion loan to Ukraine, which will strengthen our defence links and our defence industrial base. I want to see the next UK-EU summit rescheduled as soon as possible so that we can finalise ambitious agreements on agri-foods, emissions trading, electricity and a youth experience scheme. But I think we need to be much bolder and go much further. Moving towards a trusted economic and security partnership where the default is that the UK is included, not excluded. Recognising that in the majority of cases, that will be the approach with the greatest benefits for Britain and for the EU. To achieve that, it will be incumbent on those of us who believe in Britain's relationship with Europe to make it happen and to demonstrate the positive difference it will make to the British people. I'm grateful for the support for so many of you in this room for championing a policy of greater EU cooperation and integration. Reduce burdens for businesses, lower costs for consumers, greater opportunities for our young people, and a more resilient economy, with our energy systems, national security, and supply chains buttressed against a volatile global landscape. The prize for Britain of a closer relationship with the EU is immense. I'm proud of what this government has achieved since the last general election. We've restored economic stability, putting our public finances on a secure path. We have invested in our public services and in economic growth, in transport, in nuclear, in housing. And we've reformed our economy so that it works better for working people, sweeping away our antiquated planning system and striking trade deals with countries around the world. The result is an economy that is stronger, with wages rising and child poverty falling. Through the choices I have made, I have fixed the foundations, and I have begun the work of building secure and sustainable growth in every part of our country, where an active and strategic state steps up to empower regional leaders, back British businesses, and deepen our relationships with the EU. Radical change is only possible if it comes with credibility. Radical change without credibility does not endure. And credibility cannot be sustained without delivering change that meets the moment. Radical change is only possible if it comes with credibility. That has been my mission as Chancellor of the Exchequer. That is the mission of this government, and I know it will remain the mission of the next. Thank you very much.
0: And John is still with me. And John, that's the next government she referred to there that she really wants to be a part of, because that was abundantly obvious in the speech.
1: A desperate plea to keep, if not keep, her job. And it was a valedictory speech. I mean, she's all but, I think, resigned to the fact she's not going to be Chancellor after the next week or so. References, as you say, to the next Prime Minister. She's very pro-European, defending her record, and quite a few pleas to stay on in government, perhaps as Business and Trade Secretary. There was one line in it. She said, "The work of change has begun. I'm proud the decisions I've made as Chancellor provide a stable platform for the next Prime Minister to take our country forward." I have to say, there was some shocking jargon in there. Securonomics. Oh, dear.
0: Trips off the tongue, doesn't it?
1: Oh, and place-based funds, creative clusters. What are they? I mean, honestly, I mean, I know all ministers are a bit guilty of jargon, but she's possibly the worst offender. I think the audience will have said, well, thanks, Rachel. We look forward to the next Chancellor. Who will it be? Andy Burnham says he hasn't decided yet. I'm not convinced about that. No. Ed Miliband, perhaps. Pat McFadden, perhaps. Perhaps Yvette Cooper. But I think that's probably the last time we'll see Rachel Reeves at the Mansion House.
0: There was a slightly looked D-Mob happy. She certainly looked a little bit more relaxed than she has in recent weeks. John, thank you very much indeed. Well, Sir Keir Starmer, while that speech has been delivered by his Chancellor, has been on what could be his last overseas trip as Prime Minister, joining the French President Emmanuel Macron and other European leaders in Paris for what is Bastille Day. France's biggest national holiday celebrates the storming of the Bastille during the Revolution, but today's parade was also intended as a show of support for Ukraine. Sir Keir Starmer also became the first serving British Prime Minister to be awarded France's Légion d'Honneur in recognition of his work on Europe's security. Joining me now to discuss this is Jasmine El-Gamal, a political analyst and former Middle East advisor at the US Department of Defense, and Lucy Fisher, who is Whitehall editor at the Financial Times. And we're going to focus on Keir Starmer's record overseas, because he spent a fair amount of time there, Lucy, rather than being here, or at least that's been the accusation he's faced during his premiership.
3: Well, that's certainly true. He earned himself the nickname Never Here Keir, and indeed it often has a certain allure to prime ministers to enjoy the red carpet and the pomp and ceremony of the reception they receive overseas, whether that's bilateral visits, state visits, or indeed multilateral summits like the one in Ankara for NATO last week, particularly when they're facing tough times domestically at home. I was with Starmer on that trip to the NATO summit last week, and it was interesting asking him about his reflections on his time in office and any advice he had for Andy Burnham. And while he said he didn't want particularly to give specific pointers to his successor, he did make this very marked point that the domestic and the international are indivisible in this globalized world. And I think that that was a point he really wanted to land with Burnham, who's been very much, as the mayor of Greater Manchester for the better part of a decade, focused on local, regional issues that, you know, whether it's energy price shocks, and indeed what the Iran war is doing to the price of oil, that can cause huge implications for the UK public finances and for voters and the cost of living crisis. So I think in another sense, he was trying to justify why he's had to spend quite so much time overseas, Keir Starmer.
0: And we have tallied up just how often he's been away from number 10. As of today, he's served 740 days in office, or just over 2 years. During that time, Keir Starmer has taken 48 official trips abroad, Lucy. So that's a total of 99 days outside of the UK. Not dissimilar, it has to be said, to the kind of thing Boris Johnson did when he was Prime Minister. Jasmine, I'll come to you in a second on the Middle East, but just, Lucy, to finish off, what has overshadowed all of this for Starmer has been war much closer to home in the form of Ukraine. We'll get on to the Middle East, but that was there before he started. There was support from Britain before he started, and that has continued as well, if not got more committed with the coalition of the willing.
3: Look, I think that that's right and fair that Starmer has been credited with a very robust response on Ukraine. As you rightly point out, continuity in many ways from Boris Johnson, briefly Truss, and then certainly Rishi Sunak. But stepping up in terms of establishing the coalition of the willing, and indeed that quite remarkable spectacle yesterday of Starmer receiving a minute's worth of applause from other leaders at the top of the coalition of the willing meeting in Paris, being thanked publicly by Macron for his historic leadership, as the French president described Starmer's contribution in establishing the group. A slightly different question as to whether Starmer has done enough to invest in the UK's military to make it credible that the British Army could play a significant part in terms of boots on the ground in any post-peace deal reassurance force, as the coalition, the willing, is looking to build. Similarly, with the Royal Navy, would it have the surface fleet availability to help in the Strait of Hormuz? Because Starmer has also been front-footed alongside France in trying to set up a similar coalition to help in the Middle East if we get to the point of a proper ceasefire and peace deal between Iran and the US. But just back to your question on Ukraine, I think that the particular thing that many European leaders welcome from Starmer is playing that traditional Atlantic bridge role, yes, in trying to manage the rift between Kyiv and Washington. We know that relations have been strained between Donald Trump and Volodymyr Zelensky, and Starmer has done quite a lot to sort of try and keep that together, because the US's support for Ukraine has been absolutely paramount to it being able to withstand the ongoing bombardment and attacks from Russia.
0: Mentioning the US, a good time to bring you in, Jasmine, to talk about the perspective of Starmer and his diplomatic legacy from there, and also his involvement, or lack of, as you may see it, in the Middle East, because I know you think he's been reactionary and transactional rather than being visionary. Explain why.
4: Absolutely. And it's great to be with you and Lucy tonight. I think Lucy mentioned two words that I want to highlight that I think are very important. One is traditional and one is manage. And I think when it came to Prime Minister Starmer's management and convening capabilities and reacting to events, sometimes positively, it was much easier for him to do that. And he ended up coming away with many successes As opposed to instances when he had to lead, when he had to define Britain's role as a leader in the world or as a visionary in the world. And when it came to translating access into influence, particularly with President Trump and with Israel. And so, of course, I can imagine that you probably agree that Gaza will be one of the defining legacies of Prime Minister Starmer's time in office. He fumbled very early on when he was asked about Defense Minister Gallant's remarks about cutting off all food and water and electricity to Gaza. And he was asked whether that was right, whether he supported that. He implied that he did support that, although later on his team tried to clarify that he meant that Israel had a right to defend itself.
0: Yes.
4: But that really left a lasting mark. And I think a lot of his decisions around Gaza, and he would eventually make decisions like recognize the state of Palestine and sanction certain figures, including ministers Ben-Gvir and Smotrich.
0: Yes.
4: And look at arms exports, certain exports, about 30 out of 350. It was always viewed as a little too little, too late.
0: Just right. I just want to come in and finish off on Starmer's relationship, the special relationship with the US. Certainly from the UK's perspective, it seemed to start quite well, inviting Donald Trump for a second state visit in the Oval Office, but then being called no Churchill. And this is slightly oblique, but I do wonder if his replacing Dame Karen Pierce as UK ambassador to the US with Peter Mandelson looks like a huge misstep now in retrospect.
4: Yeah, I'm glad you brought that up, because I think Prime Minister Starmer, like many other world leaders, tried early on to figure out how to deal with Trump. And he was one of the world leaders that came to the conclusion that flattery would be the best option. Of course, a lot of this was shaped by that awful meeting that Zelensky had with Trump at the White House that I think rattled many more leaders than just Zelensky. But I do think that he became overly deferential to President Trump and that it didn't really yield the results that he hoped for.
0: Jasmine, Lucy, really appreciate your time. It's the kind of thing I could discuss for hours, but I'm afraid we have run out of time for the moment. But really grateful for you both joining me this evening. Thank you.
4: Thanks so much.
5: Thank you.
0: Let's return to the men's football now. England versus Argentina, of course, is tomorrow after the France-Spain semi-final this evening. Argentina are the defending champions, of course. They've got the memory of Maradona as well and that wondrous talent of Lionel Messi. But unlike 1986... we've got VAR now, so they'll have to score with their feet or their head, certainly not their hands. Let's bring in Argentinian football writer Marcela Mora y Araujo. And Marcela, I hope I've said your name properly there. Want to
6: very good.
0: Well, we're making a good start then, aren't we? We're making a good start. Listen, a lot has been said of the rivalry, but they haven't played each other for the best part of 20 years, which in itself is quite remarkable because prior to that, it was a fairly regular occurrence that England and Argentina would face each other in pretty important matches.
6: Yes, I mean, if you want to look at the history, it's right from mid last century where encounters happened, some friendly, some official. 1966, of course, was incredible. Al Franci called the Argentinians animals. Ratin from Argentina refused to understand that he was being sent off, said, I don't, what does that mean? I need an interpreter, sat down, stopped the game. That led to the invention of the red cards and yellow cards. So it's a fixture that shapes the way we see the game. We know the game. Ratin died earlier last week, actually. So I wonder if this is a kind of way in which the story continues. The last time they played was a friendly in 2005, which Argentina lost. But I would argue sometimes defeat brings winnings because it's where Aymar and Ayala and Samuel and Scaloni became important members of the Argentinian national concept. And they are now the team that have managed Argentina to the World Cup victory in 22 and to this extraordinary semi-final, which nobody thought they would get to. Scaloni himself said they were lucky, so...
0: Marcela, you've written an interesting piece in The Guardian about the rivalry, and it made me think about rivalries in world football because they're often one-sided. When Germany were winning, they didn't think about England in the same way that England thought about Germany throughout the sort of 80s and 90s. the Netherlands obsess about Germany because they're their large neighbour. I don't think it's necessarily the same the other way around. Is this rivalry more balanced, as in it is always important to each side to get one over on the other one?
6: I think this rivalry is more balanced. I mean, there's perhaps different issues for each side. I think the hand of God matters more to the English, and the maybe second goal matters more to the Argentinian in the 1986 clash, for example. And perhaps for Argentina, it has more meanings of defeating the crown or the empire. It's all, you know, awash with such images of somebody. But for the fans and for the people, you know, I've had equal amounts of messages from English and Argentinian people as, I'm so nervous, what's going to happen? I think we feel it. It's not the same as any old match, although it's meant to be just a football game. It's a big deal, and it's a big deal for the antics and the difficulties in the vitriol, but also for the amazing shared culture.
0: And what do you make of this theory? Because we're seeing Kane and Messi on our screen just at the moment. The fact is, as much as England fans will hate me saying this, in Messi and Maradona, Argentina has produced two of the all-time greats of the game. And England probably hasn't produced a footballer right at that level. Yes, world-class players, and Harry Kane is one of those, but not iconic players at the same level. I mean, if anyone's been to Naples, they'll see Maradona is revered all over the place there because of him helping them win the Scudetto. But do you think that's a fair point? In Messi and Maradona, they've got two of the greatest players of all time.
6: I think so, for sure. And they, before that, there was Di Stefano, who a lot of people don't remember or know because he was pre-TV. But England has a different relationship to the heroes as well. I mean, you could say a player like David Beckham, maybe, not at that level of iconic genius on the pitch, but certainly a huge personality that has mattered a lot. And perhaps earlier, Bobby Robson. But currently, this World Cup, which has had a lot of superhero stars, from Haaland to Mbappé, England hasn't had that one iconic figure, but the team
0: could be Bellingham. Could be Bellingham, though, after tomorrow.
6: Could be Bellingham.
0: Marcella, it's great to talk to you. I know you're in Atlanta, and also in Atlanta for us is I thought we were going to go to Rob. We're not going to go to Rob. Well, it gives me time, Marcella, to ask you, how do you think it's going to go? What's your prediction? I know it's pointless because it could go anyway, but what do you think nonetheless?
6: Well, as Argentinians have a sort of quasi-religious approach to football, and it's very, very bad luck to predict a result, so I'm not going to go there. However, I do think it's going to be an epic encounter. And I think both teams have this passion and hunger that no other team has shown. I think Spain-France today was meant to be the super tactical, clever, well-thought-out football strategies. And tomorrow it's just raw emotion, savage instinct, and hopefully for the good, for, you know, a beautiful game.
0: Something
6: to remember as well. Maybe they'll invent a new rule after tomorrow.
0: Well, we've already had these annoying hydration breaks, haven't we? And it looks like it's going to be Spain in the final, just glancing at the screen, because they are 2-0 up currently against France in extra time. Marcella, great to talk to you. Enjoy the game tomorrow.
6: Thank you very much for watching as well.
0: We're back tomorrow at 9.
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8: I'm Neville Lazarus, and I'm Sky's reporter based in Delhi.
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14: You're like, what?
15: Historic day here today. Congratulations. This is a huge moment. But what happens now?

0: Tonight on The Wrap, counter-terror police reveal that Anne Widdecombe was killed in a targeted attack, but say they're still working to understand the motive.
1: This is a murder investigation.

0: Tonight on The Wrap, counter-terror police reveal that Anne Widdecombe was killed in a targeted attack, but say they're still working to understand the motive.
1: This is a murder investigation following a brutal attack on a 78-year-old lady in her own home.
0: The US launches another night of strikes against Iran as President Trump scraps plans for a toll on ships passing through the Strait of Hormuz. The COVID inquiry finds that billions of pounds of taxpayers' money was wasted on unused PPE, putting frontline medical staff at risk. Mayhem in Madrid as Spain pull off a shock 2-0 win against France to secure a place in the World Cup final. And as England gear up for tomorrow's semi-final against defending champions Argentina, some words of advice from former captain Gary Lineker.
2: I scored the goal no one remembers in that game, but Diego's hand of God was the first goal.
0: Well, the England manager is due to speak to the press just after 11 o'clock tonight. We will bring that to you. And we'll discuss the day's biggest stories with the Labour peer, Baroness Thangham Debonair, and the former Conservative Cabinet Minister, Michel Donnellan. Plus, a first look, of course, at the front pages of tomorrow's newspapers from 11:30 the hour. Well, hello and good evening to you, Thangham and Michelle. Welcome to both of you as well. So today then, counter-terrorism police revealed that the killing of the former MP Anne Widdecombe was a targeted attack involving planning and preparation. But they say they're still working to establish a motive. A 28-year-old man is in custody and can be held for up to 7 days. Let's get more then. Here's Sky's Dan Whitehead.
3: 6 days on, another significant update in this fast-shifting murder inquiry. After counter-terrorism police took the lead, new evidence has emerged over the nature of the attack.
1: It is clear that this was a targeted attack. We are still working to understand the extent of any planning or preparation and the motivation that sits behind that attack. It is important to remember that this is a murder investigation following a brutal attack on a 78-year-old lady in her own home. I want to ensure that our work is conducted sensitively and considers the impact of what has happened.
3: There are now multiple lines of inquiry, including digital forensic examinations.
4: Police have also been given more time to hold the suspect in custody, an extra 7 days from the moment that he was rearrested for terrorism offences. They will, of course, be questioning the 28-year-old and also continuing the forensic searches at the property in Rotherham.
3: Evidence gathering continues in Devon too, the significant police cordon still in place. In the immediate aftermath of the attack, Devon and Cornwall police repeatedly said there was no intelligence to suggest terrorism. The Police and Crime Commissioner saying today she is confident the force provided a substantial and professional response.
5: There's been quite a bit of commentary about the way that Devon and Cornwall Police have communicated during the early stages of this case. But as the Home Secretary said yesterday, it is not unusual that in a fast-paced investigation, more information comes to light and changes the nature or the character of what the police are dealing with.
3: Anne Widdecombe appeared on TV on the morning of her death. Whether that motivated the attacker is a line of inquiry. The question of safety of politicians past and present is back in the spotlight, while the investigation into this targeted attack continues. Dan Whitehead, Sky News.
0: Well, tonight the Prime Minister-in-waiting, Andy Burnham, had this to say about Anne Widdecombe's killing.
6: I do think we need now a serious review of MPs' security. I certainly am prepared to do that. I don't think we need to, if you like, take MPs completely away because that could make matters even worse. But I think we do have to deal with the reality of the situation that we are in. And obviously, you know, we support the police with all the resources they need to bring Anne's killer to justice. And we think of her friends and family at this time.
0: Well, let's bring in Flaming and Michelle then. Both of you, recent MPs, obviously. First of all, do you believe there should be a serious review now of safety for MPs?
7: Yeah, but I think there needs to be a consistent effort to actually address this. So my own experience, what happened is every time there was a tragic killing, we saw that with David Amos, we saw that before with Joe Cox, we also saw the attack on Parliament as well. There were, it felt like there was a restock and a rethink, and everybody said how risky it was and how more attention needed to be given. But then it felt like we went backwards again. And the general public were very much concerned about their MP's safety. But then after a time, the narrative moved on and things changed and there wasn't the consistent effort. So I think if we mean it, then we actually have to follow through.
0: Follow through how? What do you think?
8: I mean, I think I'd be interested to know what Andy Burnham's looking for here, because my experience was that MP safety and the safety measures were reviewed a lot. And I actually, I'm very grateful to Lindsay Hoyle, the current speaker, because he put a lot of effort into that as deputy speaker. But it's people in public life, people in high profile jobs. I mean, politicians aren't the only ones who get subject to these sorts of attacks and threats. And there are journalists, there are people in other areas of public life. And I worry that we, in deciding, right, a tragedy's happened, let's review MP safety, which I think we do need to do, but we're missing something bigger than that, which is, why are we living in this age where people feel that that's how you resolve the fact you disagree with somebody? It's the minority of people, but the fear of that happening again, then we run the risk of it propelling us into something which may not be, and it's too early to say at this moment. We don't know enough. We shouldn't talk about the case because it's a live case. So I don't want us to rush into something, A, before the case has come to a proper conclusion, but also without looking at what's going on in public life more generally.
0: And to be frank, the Starmer-Reeves era was, let's launch a review and put it off for a while.
8: I mean, I don't love that.
0: Think how many we've had of these deep-seated reviews, and then you don't always act on them, like
8: exactly.
0: Defence, for example. But, you know, did you feel in your time as an MP, and I know you both, I apologise for referring to it, you both lost in the last election, did you feel it was getting worse? And if so, why? What is driving why it feels so febrile and dangerous to be in public life? I mean, not just a politician, as
7: you
0: said.
7: So I think social media got much more toxic during the time that we were in. And obviously that doesn't always translate into reality, but it spreads that sense of fear. If you're waking up and checking your phone and you're getting messages that are really quite frightening for you and your family, then you're going to constantly feel a little bit afraid. On the whole, I did feel quite safe. There were some isolated instances where I felt that my safety was under threat, and I think that I completely agree with Thangham. Lindsay Hoyle did a fantastic job and still does on this area, but they can only do what the tools allow them to do. And MPs are allowed security officers at their surgeries, and they have to be accessible. That's a whole part of our democracy. But the security officers range in quality. You know, some of them will arrive early, do a recce, be very much on it. Others will arrive late, be sort of very distant, not really on it. So there's a varying degree of quality of the offer that is presented.
0: Yes, and the Speaker, Lindsay Hoyle, making quite clear in the Commons when Shabana Mahmood spoke about this killing, that every MP needs proper security. But is this very much about reform MPs and reform politicians at the moment, do you think?
8: Well, I think a lot is being said about that, and I think it's right. You know, Shabana offered Nigel Farage a review, but there's been some inaccurate things said about that. And, you know, I heard this morning a reform politician talking about blaming the government for security provisions. It's not up to the government. It's actually an independent service provided by the Parliamentary Security Services. So I just want us to approach this with clarity and truthfulness. MPs get death threats, and that is wrong. There is no but in that sentence. It's just wrong. It's not a way to engage. Robust challenge is fine. Being quite eggy is fine. Having a disagreement is absolutely fine. People feel strongly about the way their lives are lived and how government decisions affect them. Making threats as a way to make you vote differently or act differently is not okay. It's really undemocratic as well. And I think some of the ways in which activists on all sorts of issues, actually, over the last few years have acted as though it was their way or they got to yell at you that you were a disgusting human being, it's not terribly productive. And making threats and calling people disgusting human beings and all the things that Mr. Farage has talked about, but also other MPs experience on a daily basis, it shouldn't be internalised, But as Michelle said, it wasn't the whole of our existence. There were, most of the time, I felt very safe. The times when I didn't, I wish hadn't happened. But I expect that most A&E nurses on a Saturday night probably feel the same way. And I don't want that either. I'm not trying to make belittle what happens to MPs, because I think the fact that the MPs are very exposed does add an extra dimension to it. But I think we actually need to look more widely at the level of civility in public life generally.
9: Yes, and that two sitting MPs have died and one former MP as well throws sharp focus into, you know, the threat the politicians are under. Well, that story does feature again on the front page of The Eye with the headline, Widdicombe killed in targeted attack, UK counter-terror police chief reveals. And we will have a full rundown of what is in the rest of the newspapers at 4:30. In the meantime, the United States says it has launched a fourth consecutive night of strikes against Iran as it resumes its naval blockade of the Strait of Hormuz. Earlier, President Trump U-turned on the threat he made last night to impose a 20% toll on shipping passing through the strait.
10: I was called by different people, different countries, kings and emirs and all of the people that we all know and we all love, and they've been, frankly, they've been very strong partners. And they said, we'd love to do it a different way. We'd love to invest in the United States with billions and billions of dollars and continue our record setting, because there's never been a time like this for the United States, with the factories, with the plants, with everything else. And we would like to invest tremendously in the United States as opposed to charging a fee. And I like

0: That is because of their lying, violent, malicious leadership, which is taking them down the path of total destruction.
1: Well, yes, we now have the deal in complete tatters, and we've got this jostling to be the guardian of the strait. And what it boils down to now is a mission to who can actually have this gold mine, if you like. And that's why he was proposing yesterday the 20% tariff and has come under bombardment of outrage at how ridiculous and potentially illegal that would be in the first place. And it does throw into question what this war was about and what the real motivations were. And now we see the pressure on the oil prices globally. We have to think about our own people in this country that are struggling with the cost of living crisis as it is. And all this is doing is adding to that. And yet again, we're in a position where there's no real end in sight. And you've seen today the UAE coming out saying that they're going to build a port and get round this problem, which also indicates that they're not filled with confidence that this is going to be resolved anytime soon.
0: Yes, and certainly we heard the figures today that some 6,000 seafarers are still trapped, you know, in that part of the Gulf, including about 500 vessels who've still not been able to leave. I mean, the intractableness of the wrestle for control of the Strait of Hormuz is you know, continuing.
2: And it's astonishing that we're now in a world where there's no end game in sight, and Trump seems to be trying to be triumphant about things to do with the Strait of Hormuz, which before the war wasn't a problem. You know, he created the problem, and now he wants to claim victory for solving the problem, but he hasn't solved the problem. And I'm glad you mentioned the seafarers, because the very thought of what that must have been like and is still going on is quite dreadful. And, you know, these are not comfortable places, and the guys who work on them work extremely hard. How they've managed for the last 6 months is anybody's guess. And I think we're in for really tricky waters now with geopolitical relationships because, as Michelle's mentioned, you know, the fact that the neighbouring Middle Eastern countries are now, some of them are sort of going to Trump, well, we're not sure that we trust you anymore. Well, that's a whole load of alliances. That's certainly what they seem to be saying. I'm maybe reading too much into it. But the whole system of alliances that I think Trump thinks he can rely on, that doesn't seem to be operational anymore. And when we come right back to it, Netanyahu is the one that actually, he and Trump wanted to go into this war with no game plan. And I think this is a movie that we keep seeing over and over again. And you know, every time, I think, at the moment, we've seen this movie before with a slight variation. And everybody's cost of living, as Michelle said, you know, cost of living here. But also, let's think about cost of living in countries who are so much more dependent on oil that comes through the Strait of Hormuz. In India, the fertiliser that comes through the Strait of Hormuz is a big deal. So there are farmers in India who are in very precarious economic circumstances. That's a huge number of people. That has a ripple effect across South Asia. There are any number of consequences of a war that didn't need to happen, didn't have a plan, and seemingly hasn't fulfilled its objectives.
0: Well, day four of bombing, we'll see if it continues. As you said, it's certainly not solved right now, is it? And the memorandum of understanding is falling by the wayside rapidly. Let's move on, though, because we're going to talk now about how nearly £10 billion of taxpayers' money was spent on PPE, which couldn't be used during the COVID pandemic. That was the damning finding of the COVID inquiry today, which also found that nurses had been forced to work in shower caps and bin bags while ministers fell foul of poor supply chains and vastly inflated prices. Let's hear from our health correspondent, Ashish Joshi.
3: The official COVID inquiry has published its fifth report into the UK's pandemic response, and it's been fiercely critical of the government's handling of the health crisis. Baroness Hallett, chair of the inquiry, says the government spent almost £15 billion on personal protective equipment. But almost two-thirds of that, that's £10 billion, was wasted on stock that wasn't even fit for purpose. And this left health workers not only exposed to the infection, but unable to protect their patients. The report has also found systemic failures and inadequate planning caused unnecessary delays in getting ventilators and testing equipment. The high priority lane, also known as the VIP lane, was criticised as being unfair because suppliers with government connections received favourable treatment. And this undermined public trust.
4: Governments across the UK did not have the systems and processes in place for emergency spending at this scale. The public must be able to trust that their money is being spent by the government with propriety, fairness

0: and transparency.
1: The government's procurement failure cost millions of pounds, and it costs lives too.
2: His report lays bare a catastrophic failure of preparedness that cost lives, wasted billions, and allowed a privileged few to profit from a national emergency.
1: The inquiry has made 11 recommendations, which it wants implemented straight away. Key points include a radical overhaul of supply chain resilience, an emergency trade strategy treating key healthcare equipment as a national asset, and to improve transparency to restore public trust. The government has described the report as sobering and says it remains committed to learning the lessons needed from the COVID inquiry to protect and prepare us for the future.
0: Well, we knew it was hard. Did we know it was £10 billion hard, do you think?
3: I don't know if we knew the figure until today, and it is truly shocking. And I think some of the reports which also identify the failures of the VIP fast lane, which is not just that the VIP fast lane allowed certain people more access than others, but that was also associated with poor quality. But I think what we did know, and certainly I knew as a constituency MP, and I'm sure many did, was the conditions in which hospital workers and other healthcare workers were working, because they told us. And I remember trying every way possible to get this sorted. And it didn't seem to work. Those VIP fast lanes, you know, that amount of money being wasted on equipment that couldn't be used, that wasn't suitable, it sort of explains in retrospect some of what was happening to my former constituents. But I imagine that multiplied across the country. There must have been so many health workers who were struggling, but who were dedicated, who were putting their own lives at risk. And the families, what those bereaved families have had to go through to sit through this inquiry, to give evidence, to wait for these conclusions and know that it may have made a difference to their family, their loved one. That is just awful. And I really hope that we have learned these lessons, because there was a pandemic preparedness report that happened to sort of the mid-teens, which didn't appear to have been taken notice of. And I think we need to remember now that catastrophic events, when you're doing a risk management report, when you're in business, when you're in any organisation, you do risk management, and you look not just at what's likely to happen and will be bad, but we can cope with it. You have to also look at what is less likely to happen, but if it does, it's catastrophic. And that's where we were, and we were not prepared.
0: Yeah, care homes as well, to be fair, not just
3: hospital awful.
0: Staff and so
3: awful.
0: On. You were a minister at the time, obviously. You used the word retrospective. This is a retrospective look. People have forgotten how awful it was to scramble in a global market to get anything when we'd been over-reliant on China, and China had closed its doors effectively because it needed the stuff. But do you think it's fair to say that we'd had chop and change of government, in terms of not looking at their preparedness plan, that actually the Conservative government that came in December 2019 was focused on A, taking over, B, Brexit on January the 31st that year, that they were literally asleep at the wheel for most of the start of 2020?
4: So I think hindsight is a wonderful thing, but the mistakes in this area has literally cost people's lives, and they are the lives of loved ones and family members of viewers that are watching tonight. And the starting position was woeful. That's what has been exposed today. Two-thirds, I think, of gloves and masks that were stockpiled were actually out of date. So what they started with didn't help. And yes, the government were on the back foot. I think any government would have been, because we didn't expect a pandemic.
0: But they weren't even looking. I mean, I remember watching pictures of people in the street in China in early January falling down. And in Germany, they started working on a medical solution on January the 10th. The government of which you were part, to be fair, seemed to do absolutely nothing until towards the end of February. I mean, or the beginning of March. So that's why we were late to lockdown as well.
4: So I can't tell you the exact timings of who met who, because I was a junior minister in the Department for Education, so very far away from this area. But my take on what went severely wrong here is I can understand the pressure everybody was under, the trying to scrabble for it, the global scrabble, the fact that we could see what was happening in our hospitals and our care homes, and we needed to get PPE to the front line. But I think there was a fatal error. What they should have done is brought experts in PPE in to actually help with that procurement process, rather than just cutting down timelines and saying we've got to cut it down because otherwise it will be too long, and we accept that there will be some products that are bought that are not up to standard. They should have brought people in that knew what they were doing instead of relying on civil servants and politicians, because this is a very expert area. So it's no wonder we ended up with dodgy PPE, isn't it?
0: Yes, and you were caught up in the VIP fast lane issue with your partner, who was...
4: Well, it was a PPE... No. So my partner at the time, who was my boyfriend, who's now my husband, yeah. He had worked in health and safety in the PPE area since he was 18 years old, years and years before I'd ever met him. And he was an employee at a company. And during the pandemic, he continued his job like you would expect anybody to be employed. Didn't get commission, didn't get a bonus. They didn't enter the fast track as a company. And they were an example of a company that was actually a PPE health and safety industry company that didn't get taken by the government to actually
0: But there were just
4: utilize.
0: Questions you hadn't put it in your members' interest
4: no,
0: at the
4: I
0: time.
4: No, I did. That was all resolved. That was why it was never covered by any mainstream media because it was declared to the Cabinet Office, but then they decide what's actually published in that register.
0: But as I said, the Cabinet Office said you were fully compliant.
4: Fully compliant. Yeah. I was an education minister, not in charge of any of these decisions, and he was just an employee.
3: Unlike Baroness Moan, whose MedPro company was found to have wasted millions and millions.
0: That isn't actively being looked at, I know now, and part of that was redacted in what we heard today by the COVID inquiry for a specific reason.
4: We kept picking companies that had sprung up overnight that had nothing to do with PPE, that were obviously out to get a fast buck, and that was really wrong.
0: Okay. I'm sure that'll be in the papers. We'll talk more about that. Of course, Baroness Moan and her husband deny all wrongdoing as well, I should point out, at that point. Now, shall we head to the World Cup? England will play Spain in the World Cup final if they beat Argentina in Atlanta tomorrow night. Those the scenes in Madrid as Spain called their winning second goal to secure a shock 2-0 win over the tournament favourites France. Well, earlier England's players held their last training session before their semi-final against Argentina. It is a match, of course, steeped in history and controversy. The game between the two sides in the 1986 World Cup in Mexico, I'm sure you'll remember it, became famous for Maradona's Hand of God goal. But the man who scored England's goal in that match was Gary Lineker, and he has been speaking to my colleague Mark Austin.
5: I scored the goal no one remembers in that game, but Diego's Hand of God was the first goal. Pretty poor first half, actually, but it all came to life in the second. And obviously then after that, probably scored the greatest goal ever scored, because when you consider the significance of the game, etc., it was a remarkable feat of genius from the little man. But I wouldn't say fond memories, but kind of real memories. And it was an amazing experience to play in the Azteca against Argentina in a quarterfinal of the World Cup. And obviously, we were a bit unfortunate. The decision went against us, and we rallied at the end, and we nearly got back on level playing field. But unfortunately, fortunately for us, that they won the day. Hopefully, we can get our revenge this time around.
0: Yeah, I remember that game really well. I have to be fair. So let us go to our sports presenter, Jackie Beltran, who is in Atlanta for us, struggling to hear. I'm sure you've been keeping an eye on Spain, France, Jackie, but tell us about the atmosphere there.
6: Yeah, thanks, Anna. I am in Fan Zone in Atlanta, and there's been a lot of very happy Spain fans mingling around, leaving, going to get their food. Super, super happy. So for the privilege of playing Spain in the World Cup final, England will take on Argentina, as you said, tomorrow in a match that is steeped in history. And not necessarily good history from an England perspective, because Argentina have played them and put them out twice in World Cup knockout matches, wearing their dark blue shirt, which they'll wear tomorrow. It's just a little bit of mind games starting already. I'm actually joined by a bunch of fans, and I've got to tell you, everybody is so confident about this match. It's ridiculous how calm these fans are. These guys have come from Norwich. When did you get in? You've actually followed England from Miami, is that right?
7: That's right, yeah, we got here Wednesday.
6: And has it been fun?
7: Oh, it's been fantastic. The Americans have put on a brilliant World Cup so far, and everyone's been so friendly. It's been really, really good. Superb.
6: What do we think about this match against Argentina? Because everyone I've spoken to has been quite relaxed about it.
7: Yeah, I personally think we can be confident. You know, everyone says about, you know, Lionel Messi, but it's a multi-million dollar question. How do you deal with him? I think essentially we need to focus on ourselves. you know, we've got Bellingham, Kane, we've got plenty of players to make them, you know, worry about us rather than worry about them quite so much.
8: The history, though, is, I mean, for Argentina, it's perfect. They've made it through to 5 World Cup semi-finals out of 5. You know, they just don't lose them. Do we need to be worried about the history part of it, or are this set of players just so different in mentality? Doesn't matter about the history.
9: Different set of players. I mean, history means nothing in a knockout football. You get to it now, you got our players look switched on. I've not been overly convinced by Argentina in their games. They've struggled in most of their knockout games. And I just think it's our time. I think they had their time last time. This time is us. And then we go on and beat Spain in the final. I just think it's got to come home this time.
8: I can't believe I got through the whole of that without someone saying it's coming home. And what do you think? Because we were chatting and you just said, very different team this, different mentality, different skill level, actually.
10: Yeah, I just think we're a team full of winners and players that thrive under that pressure. And, for example, Bellingham playing in that Madrid team, the pressure that gets put on there is, like, a lot. So when he's playing in knockout football, I think that'll help a lot and can bring the players up with him.
8: What do we think of this match then? Obviously, everything goes through Messi, but in terms of the results, what are we thinking?
9: I think we'll nick it 2-1. I think there may be some VAR controversy, as there has been most of the games, but I think we'll pull through and we'll nick it.
8: Yeah. Let's hope you're right. And do you know the other thing I'm going to put out there? It's very, very difficult to win back-to-back World Cups. That's all I'm saying. Only 2 teams have ever done it, and it was a very, very long time ago.
0: Yeah. Wasn't it 1962? Well, hold on to that. Jackie, thank you very much indeed. The fans are confident. You know, I bet the France felt like that as well, didn't they? Anyway, I'm already getting quite stressed about it, to be honest with you. I am.
3: Football is not my specialist subject. However, I do know that the last time England won the World Cup, it was 1966.
0: Well done.
3: And I know that because I was born that year. So 60 years of it.
0: Yeah.
3: And I'm pretty sure that a Beatles song was number one. Yeah, we're going back some.
0: Yeah.
3: So the idea that a whole nation will get all excited, even those of us who are not going to watch it necessarily, will still get excited because it's a good moment. It's a national moment.
0: Yeah.
3: I was pretty excited about the England cricket team this week. But, you know, that was the England ladies, by the way.
0: Well, Thomas Tuchel giving a news conference after 11. We will certainly hear from him. He wanted more from his team after the quarters. But anyway, excited for the game tomorrow?
4: Really? I'm glad that we're doing this tonight, not tomorrow.
0: Yes. we've got a whole other show planned tomorrow. But anyway, yeah.
4: I'm very much looking forward to it. I think the whole nation is going to be on tenterhooks and the atmosphere out there must be absolutely electric. So we're all wishing our team on.
0: Yeah, nothing can beat the Mexico game for atmosphere, I think, probably. But both of you, stand by. Lots more still to come. We will be taking a first look at what is making the front pages of tomorrow's newspapers.

0: To see what is making the front pages of tomorrow's newspapers. The Eye, to start with, leads on the revelations of the investigation into the death of former MP Anne Widdecombe, with police saying it was a targeted attack. The latest developments in the police investigation also feature on the front page of The Guardian. And the investigation into the 78-year-old's death is also on the front page of the Daily Mail. The Express leads on tomorrow's game between England and Argentina with the headline, Roar Them On. That is also on the Mirror front page, which says, you can do this to the England team. The Sun says, it's in your hands now, lads, as England get ready to face Argentina for the first time in more than 20 years. The Star features a Lionel Messi lookalike saying he's backed England to win. The Metro suggests that if England reach the World Cup final, Sir Keir Starmer could prove a jinx by flying in to watch them on the final full day of his ill-fated premiership. The front of the Telegraph says a new Alzheimer's drug could prevent dementia before symptoms show. And the Financial Times leads on Wall Street unveiling record profits amid trading in AI-linked groups. So let's talk about Anne Widdecombe then, shall we, with Michelle and Fang. And welcome to both of you. Widdecombe killed in a targeted attack. This is a refresh again of the police's position.
1: Yeah, complete opposite of what they were saying a few days ago when they were saying there was no evidence for that at all. And obviously this is an ongoing investigation. We don't want to prejudice that. But I think that at the end of the day, this was a woman who was 78 years old. She was in her own home in broad daylight. That is terrifying. And then on top of that, you have, what does this mean for democracy? What does this mean for people that will be looking at that and thinking, actually, I'm not going to come forward and be a politician if they're the risks, if they're the stakes involved? So the ramifications and ripples are really far and wide. But first and foremost, my heart goes out to her family and her friends who are suffering, knowing how she's met her end after such a celebrated and successful life.
0: Well, we did a long piece today about Labour, why Labour doesn't choose women as its leaders. Mm. Jess Phillips among those saying, you know, already I get police protection. I couldn't put myself forward for that. And yet Andy Burnham, incoming Prime Minister, come early next week, suggesting a review is now needed. Is that what is required, do you think, for MP safety?
2: I think it was inevitable that he would have to call for it. I worry about reviews because I sometimes think, don't review, just do. So we'll see. You know, he can't make too many announcements just yet because there's still another prime minister and he's not it till Monday. But I think it would be odd if he weren't to announce that they had to do something. So I think at least checking, you know, is there more that can be done? But I think Shabana Mahmood's already offered Nigel Farage some time with the specialist at the Home Office, which, you know, I think that was the right thing to do.
0: Well, the Anne Widdecombe new lines certainly leading many of the newspapers. But let's move on. The Times has a number of interesting stories, one of which is who might be Chancellor come Andy Burnham's government. And senior allies, the Times tells us, of Andy Burnham believe they have succeeded in stopping Ed Miliband becoming Chancellor over concerns he would become a lightning rod for criticism of the government. I'm heading towards you, Thangham, for this one.
2: Well, it's interesting because in the run-up to Makefield, I read a lot of the literature that had been written by allies of Andy Burnham and since then, and I've actually reread and listened to on our audiobook, Ed Miliband's book, Go Big, just to get a sense of, you know, where these things line up. And actually, there's an awful lot of similarities, a lot of connections between what Lou Hague and Andy's other sort of inner circle have been writing recently in policy pamphlets and what Ed said 4 years ago. So I could see a logic to Ed becoming Chancellor. Now, that's the Freudian slip, though, isn't it?
0: That ship has sailed.
2: But that's part of the problem, isn't it, is that Ed's already been leader of the Labour Party and didn't make Prime Minister. Mm. And becoming Chancellor, you know, being a very high-profile figure, it may be that that's just not the right fit, not the right relationship. However, Ed is, you know, he's a patriot. He'll want to serve. Yeah. And I'm sure he'll want to do whatever it takes to help make this.
0: Yeah, and it felt he shifted Labour to the left. Does he not pass the sniff test in the city and elsewhere? Why is the role of Chancellor so important in outlining the direction of a Burnham government?
1: I think it's absolutely fundamental because at the end of the day, they're holding the purse strings and they're deciding a lot of the economic policy in consultation with the Prime Minister. But a lot of the mistakes that we've seen over the last 2 years and the U-turns, you have to say that Rachel Reeves owns a lot of that responsibility. And therefore, do you want a chancellor that isn't going to ease and help the cost of living crisis, which I think you would see under a Miliband chancellorship? Because look at the net zero obsession, if you like, that fuels a lot of his own activity, and the fact that he is doing policies that are going to leave landlords in a position where they can't afford to be landlords anymore, homeowners who just can't retrofit their houses, etc. So I'm not sure that he is the right fit for the rhetoric that we've seen coming out today from Andy Burnham about trying to put cost of living as the number one priority. And I think the two would rub up against one another eventually.
3: Mm. But I think also we're about to come to a story, just to be fair, which is extreme weather is the new normal. But anyway, putting that in the context of now dissing net zero as a policy idea. Go on, you were going to say something.
2: Apologies. Well, I think, no, not at all. I think one of the interesting ideas from Lou Hague is about actually beefing up number 10. So that number, well, the Treasury sort of override it. Well, I think Manchester. I think you find there's some empty space in Ancoats that's already been looked at. I mean, I really do think that, you know, that's where we should maybe temper some of that anxiety, because if there was a beefed up number 10, where number 10 was taking more of the decisions, whether it's number 10 in Manchester or it's number 10 in Downing Street, I think that would make a difference to whether or not the Treasury was able to veto certain things. Mm. I think that would balance things out.
3: Yeah, OK. We're going to talk more about that in just a minute, actually, because Andy Burnham has spoken about what his priority are this evening, and he has emerged in the Commons as well, mm-hmm. To be fair. Anyway, let's talk about one other story in the front of the Times, which is really relevant to lots of us. Millions more people face having to work until they're 68 before being able to claim their state pension under plans to bring forward a rise in the state retirement age. So what you all want to know is what the change is. And I can tell you it would affect about 5 million people who are currently aged between 49 and 55. So that is who we're talking about in this story.
2: Well, I'm here to report that I'm over that age. So it's not going to affect me. However, it's good, you know, it will make people worried. I'm actually one of those people who recently had cause to check their state pension, which you can do online. Very, very easy. Ish. And I think
3: you've got to work for 35 years, haven't you?
2: You do need to keep an eye on pensions. And I think one of the things that worries me about, not worries me about the story, but interests me, is I think there are an awful lot of young people in particular who haven't got any faith in the pensions industry. They think it's a million years off. And this is something that really speaks to that, which is when you're in your 20s and 30s, you do think 60 is like, it's so far away that 67, 68, does it matter? But actually, that's exactly when you start planning.
3: Yeah, we talked about COVID before, but actually now, you know, longevity is not growing anymore. And yet, you know, you'd think it was because of this. Is this just a way of taking money off people, do you think? Because that our ageing population, both in terms of NHS and in terms of triple lock, is unaffordable now for governments.
1: So I think most people expected that it was going to keep on rising. I shudder to think what it will be by the time I'm retiring. But also, you know, more people are working whilst they are drawing down the state pensioners now, as well now due to the cost of living. And it is worrying, but at the same time, we have such small birth rates at the moment that you have to think, how is that system going to cope in the future? Because obviously the working population is meant to prop it up. And that's how our sort of pyramid has worked traditionally. And that is going to fall on its head in the future. And if you look at the amount that people are putting in auto-enrolment, it just isn't enough. Yeah. So we really need to be having this big debate in this country. And I feel like every government ducks it because they're working on their own five-year cycles and they're not going to have to deal with it.
3: And every nation with low birth rates has exactly the same thing, that actually at the bottom, as you said, it's inverted. You've got a growing population. Anyway, it's a fascinating tale, that, and well worth a read. Should we talk about Burnham a bit more now? Because there is less than a week to go until Andy Burnham becomes the country's Prime Minister. Easy ride in, one has to say. Tonight, he set out what his priorities will be.
4: If we want to connect politics better with people, well, let's deal with some of the pressures people are under in terms of the everyday cost of transport, the bills that they're paying. I heard it so often on doorsteps in the campaign, people saying, well, I can't have a night out anymore, or I can't take the kids anywhere or go on a holiday. You know, life has changed for people and it's not necessarily got better. And I think we just need to be relentlessly focused on that.
3: First thing he said was he's in a tie. Never mind what he said.
2: Well,
3: goodbye the T-shirt.
2: He does look nice in the tie.
3: Yeah.
2: And I think it's right, by the way, because he was speaking earlier in the Hillsborough Law debate. Mm. And that's a cause that Andy has championed for years. And so has Keir. So we're in this weird situation now where they were both speaking the same debate on the Hillsborough Law. Now, when he sat out there, he stated that his cost of living is his top priority. Yeah. I think everybody probably just wants to know, then what? Because it's been the current government's priority, and you can have great plans and then all sorts of things can happen to derail them. And we've had the Strait of Hormuz, which we talked about earlier, which has sent all sorts of prices sky high. But before that, we had the Ukraine war. And there's, you know, I think we want to know, well, what is it that you're going to do that's going to buttress us from those events that take place, that will take place?
3: Yeah, well, I think the government, current government, was change in the run-up to the election, and then growth, both of which kind of fell by the wayside, although Rachel Reeves has been giving her Mansion House address tonight in front of the Lady Mayor and suggested she'd been radical. And, you know, that there's a question mark, I think, for many people over that. How you protect people, you know, already, you know, support for energy has cost the Treasury a lot of money. You know, bailouts have cost the Treasury a lot of money. How do you help people if you don't want to give them handouts?
1: I think that's the million-dollar question, but I think that the way you do it is you grow the economy and you support businesses, and a lot of the policies that...
3: He's not talking about that.
1: And that's a problem because he's talking about the cost of living, but is he understanding the squeezed middle is suffering the cost of living too? And is he also understanding that to facilitate the growth of the economy and to give people more jobs and better pay, you've actually got to support business? And some of the policies that this government have done have actually done the opposite of that. Look at the NI tax, for instance. The jobs tax, as we call it, has led to people losing employment. And the counter of that. So I think it is about how he does this. But one of the things I worry about with Andy Burnham is the fact that he's come in and almost been presented as the saviour of the Labour Party, the saviour of Britain, and he's all things to all men now, and nobody really knows what his exact plan is, which is one of Keir's problems. And a lot of people are pegging what they want him to do onto him, and he hasn't had the time yet or the campaign to actually come out and present his plan. So I think there will be a lot of disappointed people over the coming months.
3: Very, very quickly,
2: I think one of the things that this government has been trying to do, and that, which will have a positive effect on growth, but not immediately, is fix some of those real basics. I mean, some people weren't able to work because they're waiting for an operation. Waiting lists have come down. Some people weren't able to get to work on time because transport was more unreliable than it should have been. That's starting to get better. Potholes are gradually being managed.
3: This is long-term
2: obsessed with
3: problem is it's long-term. Yeah, the public don't want to wait anymore.
2: And I know, and that's one of the tensions we've explored today, isn't it? Is, you know, Michelle mentioned that governments don't like to think longer than five-year cycles. Actually, we've had a Prime Minister in Keir who had set out, I'm going to take 10 years to fix all these problems, which happened under 14 years of Tory government. And I think that is something which it will take a long time. And I think in the fullness of time, we will actually have some people going, do you know what? Keir did get some things right.
1: I was going to say, but it is undeniable that he also caused a load of problems in terms of the attack on business and the impact on the economy that had, which has led to the cost of living crisis being worse.
3: Talking down the economy at the very start, you know, people sat on their hands in terms of investment and so on. And as you said, you put the pedestal too high, there's a long way to fall off it, isn't there? Let's be fair. Anyway, good luck, Andy.
2: In a tie.
3: Coming up, the BBC reveals how much it's paying its top stars. Back in a moment.

0: Now, the BBC has released its latest annual salaries list, and it was a bit awkward for the corporation. That is because former Radio 2 presenter Scott Mills was its highest earner until he was sacked in March. He earned between beyond £745,000 for the year. He was sacked by the BBC shortly before it emerged that police had investigated him in 2016 over allegations of serious sexual offences involving a boy aged under 16. He was not charged. Well, radio DJs Greg James and Vernon Kay were amongst the highest earning radio presenters, marking a clear indication of where the corporation sees its future. The pair each earned more than £400,000. News anchors also made the list of the BBC's top 10 earners. Laura Koonsberg was the highest paid female staff member. She was one of four women on the list, including Naga Manchetti, Fiona Bruce and Sophie Raworth. Well, I'm pleased to say I've got a former culture secretary and a former shadow culture secretary here with both of you. I mean, extraordinary radio salaries, let's be honest about it. Who knew radio paid so well? Gave that up when I was quite young. But anyway, here we are. What do you think about the salaries in the context of the squeeze now on BBC budgets?
1: So I think licence fee holders will be questioning them because everybody expects that talent has to be well paid. And to be able to compete with the other broadcasters, there's an expectation that that is going to happen. But those figures are eye-watering, aren't they? You know, £750,000 is a staggering fee. And I think quite people will be questioning, OK, well, hang on a minute. How come my licence fee has to be that amount every month? It's to prop up these people's salaries. And we've already seen people voting with their feet on that. They've lost, I think it's about 500,000 licence fee holders already recently. And we've seen a few scandals over the last few years, haven't we? We've seen the Director General have to go. This is another potential blow to the BBC because it just throws into question how are they using the money that they're given, which at the end of the day is the British public's money, isn't it?
0: I mean, the top salaries have come down. If you think about Gary Lineker and Zoe Balls, for example, but still £750,000 for a radio DJ. Where do you stand on what the BBC should do about that? Because obviously shows are now being cancelled on Radio 4, for example. There's questions about BBC 3 and BBC 4 on television now as they try to save money. Thousands of jobs, it seems, are going to be lost as well. The squeeze is on. So should that be squeezed?
2: Well, I mean, even if you cut the whole of Scott Mills' salary, which I imagine has been done now, that doesn't solve the problem that the BBC's got to meet this year and in subsequent years.
0: Which is what, a changing industry?
2: Well, it is. It's changing rapidly, but also, I think, be careful what we wish for. The BBC is still the single largest commissioner of the creative industries in this country. It makes amazing programmes because of its public service mandate. And I think we need to remember which bits of this do we really want to ditch? Because, you know, it's weird actually talking about another broadcaster on Sky News, but you each have a distinct and unique identity. And I think we need to question really hard, how do we want that to be in the future and how we're going to pay for it?
0: OK, thank you, Michelle. Stay there. Lots more still to come in the next hour of The Wrap, including we'll be hearing from the England manager, Thomas Tuchel, ahead of tomorrow's World Cup clash against Argentina. So do stay tuned for that and the rest of the day's news.
3: What's the best thing about being a Sky News journalist?
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3: Being a Sky News journalist.
5: A special edition of The World with me, Yalda Hakim.
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7: You're like, what?
8: Historic day here today. Congratulations. This is a huge moment.
5: But what happens now?
3: What's the best thing about being a Sky News journalist?
4: Who's funnier?
3: Being a Sky News journalist.
5: A special edition of The World with me, Yalda Hakim.
6: Pakistan has the right to respond.
7: You're like, what?
8: Historic day here today. Congratulations. This is a huge moment.
5: But what happens now?

0: Tonight on The Wrap, counter-terror police revealed that Anne Widdecombe was killed in a targeted attack, but say they're still working to understand the motive.
1: This is a murder investigation following a brutal attack on a 78-year-old lady in her own home.
0: Launches another night of strikes against Iran as President Trump scraps plans for a toll on ships passing through the Strait of Hormuz. The COVID inquiry finds that billions of pounds of taxpayers' money was wasted on unused PPE, putting frontline medical staff at risk. Plus,
2: Olmo tries to get it round the corner. Pedro Porro!
0: Yes, Spain become the first team through to the World Cup final. There is mayhem in Madrid as they pull off a shock win against favourites France, winning 2-0 on the night. And as England gear up for tomorrow's eagerly anticipated semi-final against defending champions Argentina, some words of advice from former captain Gary Lineker.
3: It'll be about winning a game of football. Will the players be thinking about something that happened 40-odd years ago? No, they won't. They'll be going out there trying to win the game, trying to focus on what they've got to do.
0: Well, the England manager is due to speak to the press very shortly. We will bring that to you, and we will also discuss the day's biggest stories with the Labour peer, Baroness Thangham Debonair, and the former Conservative Cabinet Minister, Michelle Donnellan. Plus, a first look, of course, at the front pages of tomorrow's newspapers at around 12:30 the hour. Well, hello, good evening to you, Thangham, Michelle. Welcome to both of you as well. All of that to come. Clearly, we're waiting for the England manager. But let us start with the news today that counter-terrorism police revealed that the killing of the former MP Anne Widdecombe was a targeted attack involving planning and preparation. But they say they're still working to establish a motive. A 28-year-old man is in custody and can be held now for up to 7 days. Sky's Dan Whitehead has more.
4: 6 days on, another significant update in this fast-shifting murder inquiry. After counter-terrorism police took the lead, new evidence has emerged over the nature of the attack.
1: It is clear that this was a targeted attack. We are still working to understand the extent of any planning or preparation and the motivation that sits behind that attack. It is important to remember that this is a murder investigation following a brutal attack on a 78-year-old lady in her own home. I want to ensure that our work is conducted sensitively and considers the impact of what has happened.
4: There are now multiple lines of inquiry, including digital forensic examinations.
5: Police have also been given more time to hold the suspect in custody, an extra 7 days from the moment that he was rearrested for terrorism offences. They will, of course, be questioning the 28-year-old and also continuing the forensic searches at the property in Rotherham.
4: Evidence gathering continues in Devon too, the significant police cordon still in place. In the immediate aftermath of the attack, Devon and Cornwall police repeatedly said there was no intelligence to suggest terrorism. The Police and Crime Commissioner saying today she is confident the force provided a substantial and professional response.
6: There's been quite a bit of commentary about the way that Devon and Cornwall Police have communicated during the early stages of this case. But as the Home Secretary said yesterday, it is not unusual that in a fast-paced investigation, more information comes to light and changes the nature or the character of what the police are dealing with.
4: Anne Widdecombe appeared on TV on the morning of her death. Whether that motivated the attacker is a line of inquiry. The question of safety of politicians past and present is back in the spotlight, while the investigation into this targeted attack continues. Dan Whitehead, Sky News.
0: Well, tonight the Prime Minister in waiting, Andy Burnham, had this to say about Anne Widdecombe's killing.
7: I do think we need now a serious review of MPs' security. I certainly am prepared to do that. I don't think we need to, if you like, take MPs completely away, because that could make matters even worse. But I think we do have to deal with the reality of the situation that we are in. And obviously, you know, we support the police with all the resources they need to bring Anne's killer to justice. And we think of her friends and family at this time.
0: Well, both MPs until quite recently, serious review, Andy Burnham suggesting give everyone the resources they need. That's unaffordable. You've got 650 current MPs. Shubana Mahmood started talking about former MPs. Anne Widdecombe, a former MP. I mean, where do you stop? What do you give people?
8: Yeah, well, that is a good question. But also, you've got to do something, and it's got to be consistent. And we need to address the quality issues and making sure that the security provisions that are given to MPs are consistent across the board. And you've got that quality there. I saw that firsthand when you have your security officers to do your surgeries. Some of them were absolutely excellent, go above and beyond. Others I had arrive an hour late. So you didn't have that consistency at all. But I do worry about where this is heading. One of the things I tried to do was be really, really accessible, do surgeries that would pop up in supermarkets and on streets. And the advice I got from the police was, you shouldn't be doing that because it's not safe. Now, if we see MPs doing those types of things, they're not going to be accessible. It's going to really damage our democratic process and people's ability to question, to hold to account and to give their views. And parliamentarians are meant to be representatives of communities in Parliament. They need to hear their communities to do that effectively.
0: And that is one of the arguments, certainly, that Nigel Farage has been making, that one about accessibility. The Times newspaper is certainly reporting tonight that Nigel Farage is getting 300 threats a month ahead of meeting, this special meeting, to talk about his own security, which was offered to him by the Home Secretary. They've come up with the figures that Reform has recorded 1,577 threats against Nigel Farage since February, including 597 death threats, predominantly on X, formerly Twitter. It's identified a cohort of repeat threats from the same individuals believed to be fixated on the idea of killing him. So that's what Reform is saying to the Times on this very issue. But you know, your thoughts about whether he is a special case, whether Reform is a special case right now.
9: I think we're working with an incomplete data set, because all we know at the moment is what Reform are saying about the threats that Farage has experienced. We don't know what threats, what level of threats Cammie Badenoch or Keir Starmer or other political leaders have been under.
0: But when I said and 300 to you, you said, oh, that's about right. I mean, is this the sort of figures that you were...
9: I'm not saying it is a good thing. I'm saying that actually, and I feel that this is very, very wrong. Most MPs now expect threats. Doesn't mean they welcome it, doesn't mean that they think, oh, it's just part of the job. It shouldn't be part of the job. It should never be part of the job. And it puts people off going into the job. But, you know, Michelle mentioned, for instance, security at constituency surgeries. You can't have security with you 24/7. You've still got to go to the shops and buy your own pint of milk. And people who will know who you are, and they do when you're an MP, unless we're saying MPs should never even go to the shops, I don't think this is... It can't only be done by reviewing security. We also have to ask those bigger questions of why do people think that it's OK to threaten, harass people in public life, not just politicians, but people elsewhere in public life as well. But it's a serious moment, because a woman has died in the last week. And the problem we've got here is that we're working for an incomplete data set when one party is saying this is how many death threats they get. I don't think we should be having a competition. I do, however, think that most political parties would be able to make similar sorts of assertions. And perhaps now isn't the greatest time, because we are actually having to deal with a murder inquiry of a woman who has tragically been killed and whose family are presumably very, very upset. Is this the right way to be responding right now?
0: Well, certainly the case of Anne Widdecombe features on the front pages again of most of the newspapers, including, for example, The Eye, which has the headline, Widdecombe killed in a targeted attack. That, the news from the UK counter-terror police today. And we will have a full look at the newspapers at 1:30 the hour. Now, the United States says it's launched a fourth consecutive night of strikes against Iran as it resumes its naval blockade of the Strait of Hormuz. Well, earlier, President Trump U-turned on the threat he made last night to impose a 20% toll on shipping passing through the strait.
10: I was called by different people, different countries, kings and emirs and all of the people that we all know and we all love, and they've been, frankly, they've been very strong partners. And they said, we'd love to do it a different way. We'd love to invest in the United States with billions and billions of dollars and continue our record setting, because we would, there's never been a time like this with the United States, with the factories, with the plants, with everything else. And we would like to invest tremendously in the United States as opposed to charging a fee. And I like that, actually, because I don't think anybody should be able to charge a fee for the straight.
0: Well, it appears that Donald Trump is giving an interview right now to Fox News. He says the strikes on Iran will continue until I say it's enough, until he says it is enough. Goes on to say that Iran has some fight left, but they don't have much. That an interview currently underway, it seems. Let's get this update then from James Matthews in Washington.
11: I think we are seeing a rapid descent back to conflict. It all fits the evolution of this, towards an attritional warfare in which I think war itself is the only certainty. Negotiations are stalled. Next steps don't seem to take us anywhere in particular. Indeed, we saw that spectacular step backward by Donald Trump himself in the past few hours, a spectacular climb down, actually. He said yesterday that he was going to charge this 20% on cargo
10: setting, because we would, there's never been a time like this with the United States, with the factories, with the plants, with everything else. And we would like to invest tremendously in the United States as opposed to charging a fee. And I like that, actually, because I don't think anybody should be able to charge a fee for the straight.
0: Well, it appears that Donald Trump is giving an interview right now to Fox News. He says the strikes on Iran will continue until I say it's enough, until he says it is enough. Goes on to say that Iran has some fight left, but they don't have much. That an interview currently underway, it seems. Let's get this update then from James Matthews in Washington.
11: I think we are seeing a rapid descent back to conflict. It all fits the evolution of this, towards an attritional warfare in which I think war itself is the only certainty. Negotiations are stalled. Next steps don't seem to take us anywhere in particular. Indeed, we saw that spectacular step backward by Donald Trump himself in the past few hours, a spectacular climb down, actually. He said yesterday that he was going to charge this 20% on cargo that passed through the Strait of Hormuz. Well, that's changed today. Now he is talking about this investment. He'll cream off the 20% in an investment following requests from Middle East states. He doesn't flesh out the detail on that, but it's significant, Anna. I think that yesterday when he was talking about pocketing 20%, there were those who said, well, hang on a minute, that contradicts the position of your own administration. And what about the logistics and the legality of charging such a toll in international waters? So not for the first time, it smacks of a president without a clear strategy in all of this, Anna, and one very much bounced by events rather than being in control of them.
0: James Matthews here. Donald Trump saying we will save energy targets in Iran for last. We've got more bombing underway right now, according to Iranian media, saying that explosions have been heard in Bandar Abbas, coastal areas, islands in the Gulf as well, linked to clashes in the Strait of Hormuz, suggesting also, slightly confusingly, there's an exchange of fire in waters of the Gulf and the Gulf of Oman and the Strait of Hormuz. So, it's a very muddled picture, obviously, at this time of night. But Donald Trump suggesting that the strikes will continue until he's had enough of them.
9: Does anybody else remember that he once upon a time said, you know, when he got elected, that there will be no more forever wars in the Middle East? It just seems like he has forgotten that he ever said that. Now, I'm not saying that this will go on forever, and I really, really hope it doesn't. But we do keep hearing this same movie being played over and over again.

0: everything that oil and gas oil is used in, I should say, like plastics, for example, that cost money.
1: Well, quite. And the impact is going to be felt on our shores. You know, people are already struggling out there with the cost of living crisis. This is now going to continue. And as the months get colder and people are relying on their fuel much more, they're going to have to be paying more for it. And where they're going to get that money from? But I think this is a classic example that he underestimated how difficult it would be. He's bidden off more than he can chew. And I was quite staggered that yesterday he brought into the conversation Vietnam. He said, well, Vietnam was 19 years. And I was thinking, you cannot draw the parallels with Vietnam, because that is another example of the United States getting into a war that they just couldn't finish. And by the end of it, nobody really knew what it was about. Mm. And here we have to question, what are the real motives? Because now it looks like it is purely economic and about capitalizing off that Strait of Hormuz.
0: Yeah.
1: And he has highlighted just how valuable it is to Iran. So he's done the entire world a great disservice in that.
0: Yeah, Donald Trump acknowledging there is some fight left in Iran. Iranian army has said it targeted US positions at Jordan's Azraq base with drones, according to Iranian media. The Iranian army says drone operations against US bases in the region will continue until there is a final victory. So this continues. There's Donald Trump, as you can see. But let's move on. America's out of the World Cup, but the final is in America. Let's go to the World Cup then, Shen. England will play Spain in the World Cup final if they beat Argentina in Atlanta tomorrow night. Spain won 2-0 against France. Spain took the lead early when France's left-back Luka Dean kicked Spanish winger Lamine Yamal in the air. Mikel Oyarzabal smashed home from the spot to shock the tournament favourites inside the first 30 minutes. Well, following the halftime break, Spain scored their second of the game. Pedro Porro with a lovely 1-2 to create scenes of jubilation and shock France. Well, as the game started to get away from France, tempers flared with France captain Kylian Mbappe striking Spain's goalkeeper as he chased the ball down. And this was the final whistle then. Oh, no sound on it. Anyway, Spain securing victory against France to face either England or Argentina in the final on Sunday for the first time since they won the World Cup in 2010. Mbappe leaving the pitch, as you can see. French had seemed to be the firm favourites. Well, England's players held their last training session before that semi-final against the defending champions Argentina. It is a match steeped in history and controversy. The game between the two sides back in the 1986 World Cup in Mexico became famous for Maradona's Hand of God goal. But the man who scored England's goal in that match was Gary Lineker, and he's been speaking to my colleague Mark Austin.
2: I scored the goal no one remembers in that game. But Diego's Hand of God was the first goal. Pretty poor first half, actually, but it all came to life in the second. And obviously then after that, probably scored the greatest goal ever scored, because when you consider the significance of the game, etc., it was a remarkable feat of genius from the little man. But I wouldn't say fond memories, but kind of real memories. And it was an amazing experience to play in the Azteca against Argentina in a quarterfinal of the World Cup. And obviously we were a bit unfortunate. The decision went against us and we rallied at the end, and we nearly got back on level playing field. But unfortunately, fortunately for us, that they won the day. Hopefully we can get our revenge this time around.
0: Avenge the Hand of God goal, who knows? But anyway, it's only will only be the fourth time that England's made the semi-finals of a World Cup. The others, 1966, you remember that one? 1990, agonisingly close, you remember? West Germany won on penalties. 2018 in Russia, England beaten by Croatia in extra time under Gareth Southgate. You know, I'm stressed already. I don't know about you.
3: I'm trying not to think about it. There's just so many ways in which this is stressful, and so many people's enjoyment of these matches will be riding on them. You know, what if it goes to extra time? You know, there's so many things that could really stress us out. But everyone looks very relaxed out there, as you were showing.
0: Fans look confident.
3: They do.
0: They do. The Sun says it's in your hands now, lads. Thomas Tuchel, obviously, famously after the last

0: game, the quarters, said the team could have played better, that they were lucky. Jude Bellingham clearly had two fantastic goals. But, I mean, I guess they could have played better. He's not, he wasn't wrong when he said that.
1: No, and that's his job, to, to ensure that they do better.
0: Wonderfully honest, wasn't it?
1: I love the way that he doesn't mince his words and he wants to push the team to excel. And if you had somebody who was complacent and was just telling them how wonderful they were, then we wouldn't be getting further forward. But look, it's not going to be easy. They've got Messi. At the same time, they've struggled throughout this tournament at times. Look at them when they were competing against Cape Verde, and that looked close. And that was their first ever entry into the World Cup. So, you know, there is hope there. And we've got some fantastic players. Jude Bellingham, who you referenced, we've got Kane, etc. So we've definitely got a good chance, and I'm sure that the whole nation's going to have their fingers crossed tomorrow.
0: Yeah, Jude Bellingham, 23, against Messi, who's nearly 40, which is... but, you know, they closed down Erling Haaland, didn't they,
1: in
0: Norway? Let's see if they can find a way to close down Messi as well against Argentina. And it's got a reasonable time kickoff, so, you know, it's going to be a fantastic view. Special programme for us tomorrow as well. And we are still waiting for Thomas Tuchel, who's a little bit late, but we will bring that to you a little bit later on. Well, plenty coming up next, though. The COVID inquiry finds that billions of pounds of taxpayers' money was wasted on PPE. Back in a moment.

0: Well, next tonight, how nearly £10 billion of taxpayers' money were spent on PPE, which couldn't be used during the COVID pandemic. That was the damning finding of the COVID inquiry today, which also found that nurses had been forced to work in shower caps and bin bags while ministers fell foul of poor supply chains and vastly inflated prices. Our health correspondent, Ashish Joshi, has more.
1: The official COVID inquiry has published its fifth report into the UK's pandemic response, and it's been fiercely critical of the government's handling of the health crisis. Baroness Hallett, chair of the inquiry, says the government spent almost £15 billion on personal protective equipment. But almost two-thirds of that, that's £10 billion, was wasted on stock that wasn't even fit for purpose. And this left health workers not only exposed to the infection, but unable to protect their patients. The report has also found systemic failures and inadequate planning caused unnecessary delays in getting ventilators and testing equipment. The high priority lane, also known as the VIP lane, was criticised as being unfair because suppliers with government connections received favourable treatment. And this undermined public trust.
2: Governments across the UK did not have the systems and processes in place for emergency spending at this scale. The public must be able to trust that their money is being spent by the government with propriety, fairness and transparency.
1: The government's procurement failure cost millions of pounds, and it costs lives too.
3: This report lays bare a catastrophic failure of preparedness that cost lives, wasted billions and allowed a privileged few to profit from a national emergency.
1: The inquiry has made 11 recommendations, which it wants implemented straight away. Key points include a radical overhaul of supply chain resilience, an emergency trade strategy treating key healthcare equipment as a national asset, and to improve transparency to restore public trust. The government has described the report as sobering and says it remains committed to learning the lessons needed from the COVID inquiry to protect and prepare us for the future.
0: You were a minister at the time. Did you spot errors? Was there a sense that errors were being made at the time?
4: So I was really detached from any of these decisions because I was a junior minister in the education department. And I think it wasn't apparent at the time exactly the full extent of the errors that have been exposed now. And what we're talking about is millions of pounds of wasted taxpayers' money, but more than that, lives lost. And I think everybody appreciates that it was a very difficult time. There was a global scramble for PPE. We weren't prepared on this. But I do think that if we'd have just got experts in that knew this subject matter, that understood PPE, knew where to get it from, we wouldn't be in this situation now. And looking at the results that came out today, it's very stark and very apparent that a lot of the companies that supplied inadequate PPE that couldn't be used were companies that had no knowledge or expertise in PPE, that were doing something totally different just beforehand. So it's not unexpected when you think of it like that. And I just hope lessons are learned from this. This inquiry has cost now just over 200 million. So we have to make sure that we take stock and we prepare for future potential.
0: Yeah, I mean, stock is exactly what we did not have.
4: Well, quite,
0: I mean,
4: yes.
0: Let's be honest about it. Yeah. I mean, Darren Jones, Chief Secretary to the outgoing Prime Minister today, talking about how we can prepare ourselves, you know, in the event of disaster, like I presume wind-up radios and, you know, having a clock or a torch or a candle or whatever
5: tins.
0: It might be. Tins, yeah, tinned food, etc. Making the onus on us partly because the government clearly could not get itself in order and then was asleep on the job, quite frankly. I mean, it was a new government. December 2019, yeah. Boris Johnson's government came in. They were so focused on Brexit. It was a sort of sense of being asleep at the wheel when everybody else was out shopping.
5: And there's something really concerning about the reports. You know, the stuff about how much money was wasted is disturbing enough. And then to discover that some of what was the kit that was in stock wasn't suitable. So now what that says to me is what sort of processes were going on at that time in the teens, what was happening in our hospitals, in our NHS, in our care homes, that there was out of date stock that couldn't be used, but was still there. So there's a whole category, catastrophe here of things that should not have happened. Because yes, Michelle, you're right. it was, you know, it was a huge catastrophe, and it did take everybody by surprise. I get that. What I don't understand is the failure to prepare for, make contingency plans for when things that could happen, and there were warnings, there were reports about what happens if we have a pandemic. It was a different illness that was predicted, but we have actually been in that situation before. But to have stock processes where we have masks and gloves that were not fit to use in medical circumstances, that speaks to something wider about the management of our NHS under, I'm afraid, the Tory government.
0: Mm. OK, I'm going to leave it there. And do you want to, one sentence to answer that back just quickly?
4: So I'm not going to defend the mistakes that were made on PPE. Mm. They were catastrophic and they cost people's lives. I do think that the starting position was woeful, and I still stand by my belief that that would have happened under any government, because we just hadn't collectively got our head around a potential threat of a pandemic, and the civil servants and government hadn't prepared for that. But there were mistakes made, and we just have to learn from that now going forward.
0: Yeah. Let's hope we're prepared now, eh? Let's take a look at the newspapers for tomorrow. The Eye, to start with, leads on the revelations of the investigation into the death of Anne Widdecombe, with police saying it was a targeted attack. The latest developments in that police investigation also featuring on the front page of The Guardian. The investigation into the 78-year-old's death is also on the front page of the Daily Mail. The Times also leading with that story, reporting the police request for an end to any speculation around the former MP and MEP's death. The Daily Express leads on tomorrow's game between England and Argentina with the headline, "Roar them on." I'm sure you will. It's also on the front page of the Mirror. "You can do this," they say. The Sun says it's in your hands now, lads. As England get ready to face Argentina for the first time in more than 20 years. The Star features, take a good look, a Lionel Messi lookalike saying he's backed England to win. And the Metro suggests that if England reach the World Cup final, Sir Keir Starmer could prove a jinx by flying in to watch them on the final full day of his premiership. Don't jinx it, Keir. And in the meantime, the front of the Telegraph says a new Alzheimer's drug could prevent dementia before symptoms show. And the Financial Times leading on Wall Street, unveiling record profits amid trading in AI-linked groups. So let's take a look in more detail then at the papers with Thangham and with Michelle. And in fact, we're going to politics, aren't we? Because in less than a week, we'll have a new Prime Minister. So we're back to speculation about who might be given the critical role of Chancellor. Comes on the day that Rachel Reeves set out, you know, how well she'd done in the job for the last 2 years in her Mansion House address. Anyway, what does the Eye say about this? And what does the Times say about this story?
4: So you've got an interesting take here, because obviously for a number of weeks we've heard that Miliband is definitely going to be the Chancellor, and now there seems to be a bit of a reverse in that position, and now we're hearing that he isn't, which is quite interesting, and that's the story that's coming out of the Times. And I actually think it would be a mistake for him to be the Chancellor, because I think he is so ideological in some of his politics, as we've seen in his leadership of the Energy Department. And what you need now is more of a pragmatic approach, and somebody that's going to work with the Prime Minister to really tackle some of the inherent problems that we have in this country, including the cost of living crisis. But of course, all of this is speculation, and we're going to find out in due course. And what often happens is that potential runners and riders are tipping off the media for their own ends and spreading stories. So it could well be that somebody that wants the job over Miliband is now spreading he's not getting it. And that happens every time.
0: Yeah, and we saw the Eye story there suggesting that Yvette Cooper might be the front runner now. Do you have a view on who you want?
5: I have a view that I want this to be over. I have a view that is, you know, we've been speculating now for what feels like forever. We've got five more days to go of this, and you know, I'm to be honest, and anyone who knows me will be surprised to hear me say this, I'm glad that we've got football to take our minds off this.
0: Yeah.
5: Because football will be actually happening. There'll be actual facts and things that we can discuss that are actually happening, as opposed to the speculation, which I know I totally get, because it's gone on for so long.
0: No,
5: people
0: but it's
5: are
0: also
5: speculating.
0: Really important. I mean, who Chancellor is feels like it tells important. You what an Andy Burnham government looks like when you quite frankly feel clueless about it. There's the
5: I totally get that.
0: There is the Times suggesting that senior allies of Andy Burnham believe they've succeeded in stopping Ed Miliband become Chancellor over concerns he'd become a lightning rod for criticism of the government, trying to duck the criticism straight away. The Home Secretary Shabana Mahmood spoke to Burnham about the economy during a meeting last week, the Times says, although the bulk of their discussion focused on home affairs. She's said to be the front runner for the role, but a source close to Burnham insisted that no final decision had been taken. So the Times says Mahmood is front runner. The I says Cooper is front runner. In which case, we'll just say we don't know.
5: Yeah, can we say that?
0: Yeah, let's say that.
5: Can we go back to talking about football?
4: And that is probably their own camp feeding.
5: Yes,
4: those
5: exactly.
4: To get
5: because that's what happens, isn't it, Michelle?
0: Yeah. So you're saying all sorts of horse trading is underway.
4: Yeah, yeah. They position it so that they are the front runner and that they are seen as the person, and it becomes a fait accompli. And they will all be on tenterhooks for the next few days, waiting to see if they get that call.
0: Let's put Thangham out of her misery and show you a few front pages on the World Cup then, shall
5: we? Go for it.
0: Anyway, no pressure, lads. The Express, for example, let's take a look at that. There we are. Roar them on. Harry and Jude, as you can see, front and centre in the efforts to beat Argentina. Clearly, many have seen this as a grudge match. They are arch rivals, as we know. The 1986... there's the mirror as well, from the hero of 1966 to the boys of 2026... 60 years, as you pointed
5: 60
0: out.
5: Years.
0: I mean, it's got a ring to it, hasn't it? Let's be honest. It's in your hands now, lads. There is Harry Kane, who, to be fair, was captain the last time we were in a semi against Croatia, beaten by Croatia in extra time. And have you got any more? Let's have a look. That's it. Well, anyway, games tomorrow night. To be fair, Spain presumably shocked many people in beating France 2-0 to make it to the World Cup semi-final, booking their place now. Question is whether they can hold back Messi, who's now 39 years old, as they held back Erling Haaland of Norway. Stressful, I think, don't you?
5: And exciting.
0: And exciting.
5: It's exciting. You know, I was just thinking that I was reminded of the 2012 Olympics. Which is, you know, I think one of the last times when we were all really united in excitement about sport, even when we weren't watching, we were kind of feeling the vibes. And so I'm holding out for vibes and less speculation about Chancellor. But by the way, I do agree because it is so important.
0: It is.
5: And I think that's partly why I'm done with the speculation, because it's too important in some ways for it just to be subject to endless briefing and counter-briefing. And actually, I think what Lou Hague and co and, you know, Andy's team have done a very good job, actually, of making sure that Andy and the team are talking to lots of different people and keeping shtum about actually what the decision is. So I would say, just focus on the football.
0: Not telling people what a Burnham government looks like, and, of course, coming into power and then not actually facing MPs for, I read today, 51 days, which is interesting, is it not? Although you remind me he's doing a tour of the country.
5: He is doing a tour of the
0: celebratory
5: country.
0: Lap when you've had an easy win.
5: Talking to the people. Yeah. Talking to the people.
0: Okay. Well, talking to the people. Yeah. Safely, yes. One hopes. Let's just look at the Daily Telegraph, shall we? Now, I have to say we've heard this before on Alzheimer's drugs, but they're suggesting that an Alzheimer's drug could prevent dementia before symptoms show, with research suggesting it could clear toxic brain plaques in just 3 months. Apologies for the pronunciation of it. It's called trontinemab. It's a medicine given as a monthly infusion. It'll be offered to about 1,600 people with no memory problems, but who are at risk, high risk of the disease, to see whether it can stave off symptoms. You know, this is very difficult, isn't it? It's a disease that robs people of who they are.
4: Yeah.
0: It's very difficult to care for people with Alzheimer's.
4: Absolutely.
0: It can go on for years and years. Anything that can help should be welcomed.
4: Oh.
0: A tour of the country.
5: He is doing a tour of the country.
0: A celebratory lap when you've had an easy win.
5: Talking to the people.
0: Yeah.
5: Talking to the people.
0: Safely, one hopes. Let's just look at the Daily Telegraph, shall we? I have to say we've heard this before on Alzheimer's drugs, but they're suggesting that an Alzheimer's drug could prevent dementia before symptoms show, with research suggesting it could clear toxic brain plaques in just 3 months. Apologies for the pronunciation of it. It's called trontinemab. It's a medicine given as a monthly infusion. It'll be offered to about 1,600 people with no memory problems, but who are at risk, high risk of the disease, to see whether it can stave off symptoms. you know, this is very difficult, isn't it? It's a disease that robs people of who they are.
4: Yeah.
0: It's very difficult to care for people with Alzheimer's.
4: Absolutely.
0: It can go on for years and years. Anything that can help should be welcomed.
4: Oh, if this is as they are billing it, that would be absolutely fantastic. Yeah. I think we all know somebody who's been impacted by Alzheimer's, and the impact that that then has on their family and the toll it takes is really difficult. It's difficult to watch somebody that you love deteriorate in front of your own eyes and then almost lose who they are as a person. So if this can cure that and prevent it, that's incredible news. So we just have to hope that it does just that.
0: Yeah, it feels early days if they're waiting to studies on people. But
5: and it also, it reminds me sort of where we are right now, because, you know, we're not going to get this cure tomorrow or next week or the next month. We still have a social care crisis, which successive prime ministers, you know, I think Boris Johnson said he had a plan in his pocket, and we never saw that plan. We are still in a social care crisis. It needs urgent attention, because whether people need to go into residential care or they are able to be cared for at home, we haven't solved the problem about how we make that system work financially, socially, employment rights for those people who are doing social care. So I want the drug. Everybody's going to want the drug. Yeah. Everyone's going to want to hear that this is the magic cure. Chances are it will be more than one, and we need to do a lot more work yet. But it gives us hope, doesn't it? When we all, as Michelle said, we know someone who suffered. Mm. We know people who are ill with it. We want it not to be there. It's an awful disease.
0: Well, and this is a presumption of the cause as well.
5: Yeah.
0: And, you know, I'm not sure that's 100% dead cert for some, in some people's views anyway. Yeah. Lots more still to come. More of the newspapers ahead for you.

0: So we are looking at the newspapers this evening with Michelle and Fang, and welcome back to both of you. Let's take a look, shall we, at the front page of the Daily Telegraph, which is Gibraltar and Spain and its border, and a big change, Fangham.
1: Well, it's interesting because what I'm picking out of this story is Fabian Picardo, who is the chief minister, has described this agreement that's been made, which is tearing down the physical borders, inspection sites. He is saying that that is removing the physical barriers of a bygone era of friction while keeping the keys to our own front door. But there seems to be some dissent about it. The Telegraph doesn't like this story, and it's saying actually what it means is that British citizens' fingerprints will be taken as they enter Gibraltar. I think Fabian has described this as a good thing for the citizens of Gibraltar, who have long wanted this sorting out.
0: Yeah.
1: And it means no physical barriers between Gibraltar and people who, if you've been to Gibraltar, you'll know it's just there. And the fact that there's been all these border frictions for so many years, it's been something that they've wanted to sort of deal with. And I don't know if it came up in the post-Brexit negotiations or the Brexit negotiations, it came up so many times, and it seemed to be insoluble, but Gibraltar seems pretty happy with this.
0: Yeah, I mean, people were queuing for hours, weren't they, to get in.
1: Enter queues.
0: And the mere fact of fingerprints being taken to get in, does that matter? I mean, does that matter?
2: I think it does matter from a sovereignty perspective.
0: Right.
2: And we've had hundreds of years of sovereignty, and this now throws that into question where this will end up, and this being the thin end of the wedge. And this seems like it's been sort of snuck in at the very end of Keir's premiership, as we're seeing with a lot of things. And it's another mistake, I think, on behalf of the rollout of Brexit, and could lead to ramifications down the road.
0: Mm. We have an ageing population, as we know. It has cost implications with it. So let's go to The Times, which has a story, it says, about changing parameters of when people might be able to get their state pension, with quite a big change mooted. And everyone will be looking at this very closely, wondering if they are affected. So, Fangham, what are the dates?
1: Well, what they're saying here is that the pension age is due, the state pension age is due to gradually rise to 68 between April 2044 and April 2046. Now, again, you have to sort of think about it. Who's that going to affect? It is going to affect people who were born between April 77 and April 78. So it's quite a narrow border of people. Of course, there will be people who are born since then who will be saying, well, what's coming later? Will it be 69? Will it be 70?
0: Yeah. But the change is, so that's what's due to happen. The point is they're now trying to bring that forward at least 7 years to 2037.
1: Yeah.
0: So that would mean if you are aged currently between 49 and 55 at present, you'd have to work for an extra year before being eligible for your state pension. And that would affect about 5 million people.
2: Mm. So I think a lot of people expected that this is going to keep happening, but I believe a lot of this stuff is just sticking plasters. We need to have a big debate about our pensions in this country, because we know that birth rates are so low at the moment. How is that going to work in the future?
0: What is the debate? That richer people shouldn't get it?
2: No. So I'm not proposing that, and I'm not against the triple lock.
0: But some people are.
2: No. So I'm not in that camp at all. I'm in the camp of actually, we're storing up this problem for a future government, and current governments never tackle it because it doesn't really impact them. And in the future, people will not have enough money for the pension system, and therefore we need to address that. Auto-enrolment is not going far enough. There's not auto-enrolment for self-employed, and we know that the percentage of the working population is increasing in terms of the percent that self-employed take up. So we've got all these problems that we're storing up. We're not addressing it. And we can't just rely on consistently increasing the state pension age. You know, even if we set it at 100, that's not really going to solve the problem. So we do need to have that conversation.
0: OK, we've got 1:30 left very quickly. I know you want to do the Guardian story. Extreme weather is the new normal.
1: Well, I know it's a statement of the obvious. We've all been boiling for weeks. I happen to like hot weather, but there's no denying the fact this is not normal. But it is now what we are going to have to expect as normal. That's because of climate change. And, you know, it's as if we've got a meteor speeding towards the Earth, and we know that it's going to destroy the Earth if we don't do something about it. But we could if we chose to. That's where we are with climate crisis. It's creeping up on us, but the speed at which it's creeping up is getting faster and faster. We are going to have to adapt. We are going to have to change the way we fuel our homes, insulate our homes, but also cool our homes, which up until quite recently, I think most of us just thought about how do we to keep our homes warm. Mm. We now also need to think about how to keep them cool. There are technologies which can do both. We're going to need to build that into the way we build houses.
0: That is climate. Let's do weather. By the next time it rains, we could have won the World Cup, the Met tells us.
2: Yeah, I love that story and the parallel that they've drawn there. And it does feel like we haven't had rain for quite some time. And hey, let's hope that we do win the World Cup. Yeah. Only a few days to find out. All depends on what happens tomorrow.
0: And looking at my garden, let's hope it rains as well. Anyway,
2: please.
0: thank you, Michelle. Real pleasure. Thank you very much indeed. We have the sport next, how India cruised to victory against England in their opening one-day international. That and plenty more, obviously, to come.
3: I'm Adam Parsons, Sky's Middle East correspondent.
4: I've just entered Gaza. The vista out there is complete destruction.
3: I'll always remember going into Gaza City during the war. All around us was destruction and the sounds of battle.
4: What you see a lot of here are military machines, soldiers, devastation and destruction. What you see very little of are the locals, the Gazans, the people who used to live here, the ghosts of this town.
3: I witnessed the scars of the October the 7th attacks, burnt out homes, bullet holes in walls and bloodstains on the floor.
5: People were murdered. You have the black flag, you have the yellow flag, people were kidnapped.
3: Inside this convoy, prisoners released by Israel in exchange for their hostages.
4: The Israelis insist that many of these prisoners are terrorists, but here the Palestinians consider them a blend of freedom fighters and political prisoners.
3: There were tears and there was defiance. This land has been farmed for hundreds of years, but now it's a scene of conflict. Israeli settlers have come to this area to seize land.
6: They've taken the land that I inherited from my father, and my father inherited from his father.
4: What would happen if you went over?
6: Oh, we'll be shot.
3: This is a place where the past is cherished, but the future is feared. These are the settlers in waiting, keen to start a new life, to annex Gaza for Israel.
7: The least we can do is just kick them out of our land.
4: Gaza, which is just 2 miles in that direction, is under attack again. Sky News, get the full story first.
8: In the opening hours of the war on Iran, a primary school was hit by a missile designed to blow up military bunkers.
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8: We've been investigating.
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8: And we've travelled to Minab.
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22: Ed Conway. 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
22: Ed Conway. 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
20: Here it is.
19: First off, just the scale of what we're looking at.
22: Our data shows it's been happening. Question is, why it hasn't been stopped?
0: Well, Thomas Tuchel was a bit late sitting down. We will bring that to you as soon as we can. In the meantime, let's get more sport. Here's Mike.

0: The first time I drove a Formula One car was 1983, the end of the season, when McLaren decided to give three of us a chance in F1. And one was Stefan Beloff, the German driver who would become my teammate at Tyrrell the following year. The other was Ayrton Senna, who I'd had a massive fight with in the Formula 3 season. And of course, I was the third driver. And we got to drive this beautiful McLaren. It just felt incredibly fast, but we were at home. We all did very similar times, lap times. John Watson set the benchmark for us as the works McLaren driver at the time. And then somehow Ayrton Senna negotiated a second go and went a bit faster than us, which was quite interesting, actually, when I think about the years that were that were ahead of us. All three of us were in F1 the following season, so it went well. Last time you wish you were back in the car rather than behind the mic. Pretty much every Grand Prix, to be honest, but you have to sort of let these things go eventually. I'm pleased that I'm not in the car, if I'm honest, on those really rainy days where you can't see where you're going and it all looks really sketchy. But the car's pretty safe these days, so the circuit. First car after passing my driving test, we had some car dealerships, a Toyota dealership I used to work in, used to sell cars for my mum and dad. And there was a crashed Toyota Corolla 1300 SR coupe. And it had all the front stoved in. And my dad said if I could fix it, I could have it. So I did. And I put Wolf Race wheels on it and it looked mega. Last time I felt genuinely nervous before a race, actually it was September last year when I did the Spa 6 hours, the historic race with my son in his GT40 that he built. So it's a lot of historic cars. There were 14 GT40s in the race, 80 odd cars around Spa. It's all a bit sketchy to say the least. And I started the race, I had to do an hour 45 and I felt really nervous at the start of that race. And rightly so, because they were banging doors like it was a 10-lap Formula Ford race, bizarrely. But as a racing driver or as a sports person, you get sort of hooked on adrenaline. And being nervous before a race is actually part of the it's what you actually love doing in the end. It doesn't feel like it at the time, but it gives you that sort of rush, that nervous energy that makes it feel very special. First piece of advice you received that you still use today, I wouldn't say it's the first piece of advice, but a good piece of advice was Sir Jackie Stewart said to me, never buy anything you couldn't afford to keep if you stopped earning. And that, I think, relates to all sports, professional sports people, because it's very easy when you're earning good money to spend good money plus. So I still use that advice to this very day, because you see sports stars.
1: Mike, thank you for that. Well, that was the wrap. Thank you for watching. All the top stories coming up right here on Sky News, and Thomas Tuchel as well, England manager, speaking from Atlanta, Georgia. Hear that whistle and that crunch. We know that they're coming from the south of the city where there's a column of Russian armoury. I'm Alex Crawford and I'm Sky's special correspondent based in Istanbul.
2: Look at that sheet of flames, and that has happened within minutes, and now it's coming from both sides and it's moving this way.
3: The best thing about being a Sky News journalist,
4: I'm going to take you behind the scenes here for Election Night Live.
3: They have gone up and up. Big Sky News journalist.
5: Ed Conway. Sky News, is anyone going to talk to us?
6: Mortgage rates did go up very sharply during your time in office.
4: Here it is.
7: First off, just the scale of what we're looking at.
5: Our data shows it's been happening. Question is, why it hasn't been stopped?

0: This is Sky News, the headlines. The US launches another night of strikes against Iran as President Trump scrapped plans for a toll on ships passing through the Strait of Hormuz. Counter-terror police reveal that Anne Widdecombe was killed in a targeted attack, but say they're still working to understand the motive.
1: This is a murder investigation following a brutal attack on a 78-year-old lady in her own home.
0: The COVID inquiry finds that billions of pounds of taxpayers' money was wasted on unused PPE, putting frontline medical staff at risk. As England gear up for tonight's semi-final against defending champions Argentina, some words of advice from former captain Gary Lineker.
2: Yeah, I scored the goal no one remembers in that game, but Diego's hand of God was the first goal.
0: The United States says it's launched a fourth consecutive night of strikes against Iran as it resumes its naval blockade of the Strait of Hormuz. Earlier, President Trump U-turned on the threat he made to impose a 20% toll on shipping passing through the strait.
3: I was called by different people, different countries, kings and emirs and all of the people that we all know and we all love, and they've been very strong partners. And they said, we'd love to do it a different way. We'd love to invest in the United States with billions and billions of dollars and continue our record-setting, because there's never been a time like this with the United States, with the factories, with the plants, with everything else. And we would like to invest tremendously in the United States as opposed to charging a fee. And I like that, actually, because I don't think anybody should be able to charge a fee for the strait.
0: Our U.S. correspondent James Matthews spoke to us earlier from Washington.
4: CENTCOM talking about additional strikes. I think we are seeing a rapid descent back to conflict. It all fits the evolution of this, towards an attritional warfare in which I think war itself is the only certainty. Negotiations are stalled. Next steps don't seem to take us anywhere in particular. Indeed, we saw that spectacular step backward by Donald Trump himself, a spectacular climb down, actually. He said yesterday that he was going to charge this 20% on cargo that passed through the Strait of Hormuz. Well, that's changed today. Now he is talking about this investment. He'll cream off the 20% in an investment following requests from Middle East states. He doesn't flesh out the detail on that, but it's significant. I think that yesterday when he was talking about pocketing 20%, there were those who said, well, hang on a minute, that contradicts the position of your own administration. And what about the logistics and the legality of charging such a toll in international waters? So not for the first time, it smacks of a president without a clear strategy in all of this, and one very much bounced by events rather than being in control of them.
0: Counter-terrorism police have revealed that the killing of former MP Anne Widdecombe was a targeted attack involving planning and preparation. But they say they're still working to establish a motive. A 28-year-old man is in custody and can be held up to 7 days. Now Sky's Dan Whitehead has more.
5: 6 days on, another significant update in this fast-shifting murder inquiry. After counter-terrorism police took the lead, new evidence has emerged over the nature of the attack.
1: It is clear that this was a targeted attack. We are still working to understand the extent of any planning or preparation and the motivation that sits behind that attack. It is important to remember that this is a murder investigation following a brutal attack on a 78-year-old lady in her own home. I want to ensure that our work is conducted sensitively and considers the impact of what has happened.
5: There are now multiple lines of inquiry, including digital forensic examinations.
6: Police have also been given more time to hold the suspect in custody, an extra 7 days from the moment that he was rearrested for terrorism offences. They will, of course, be questioning the 28-year-old and also continuing the forensic searches at the property in Rotherham.
5: Evidence gathering continues in Devon too, the significant police cordon still in place. In the immediate aftermath of the attack, Devon and Cornwall police repeatedly said there was no intelligence to suggest terrorism. The Police and Crime Commissioner saying today she is confident the force provided a substantial and professional response.
7: There's been quite a bit of commentary about the way that Devon and Cornwall police have communicated during the early stages of this case. But as the Home Secretary said yesterday, it is not unusual that in a fast-paced investigation, more information comes to light and changes the nature or the character of what the police are dealing with.
5: Anne Widdecombe appeared on TV on the morning of her death. Whether that motivated the attacker is a line of inquiry. The question of safety of politicians past and present is back in the spotlight, while the investigation into this targeted attack continues. Dan Whitehead, Sky News.
0: The Prime Minister in waiting, Andy Burnham, had this to say about Anne Widdecombe's killing.
8: I do think we need now a serious review of MPs' security. I certainly am prepared to do that. I don't think we need to, if you like, take MPs completely away, because that could make matters even worse. But I think we do have to deal with the reality of the situation that we are in. And obviously, you know, we support the police with all the resources they need to bring Anne's killer to justice. And we think of her friends and family at this time.
0: Well, to the World Cup now. And England will play Spain in the World Cup final if they beat Argentina in Atlanta tonight. Well, these were the scenes in Madrid as Spain scored their winning second goal to secure a shock 2-0 win over the tournament favourites, France. England's players have taken part in their last training session before their semi-final against Argentina tonight. It's a match steeped in history and controversy. The game between the two sides in the 1986 World Cup in Mexico became famous for Maradona's Hand of God goal. But the man who scored England's goal in that match was Gary Lineker. He's been speaking to Sky's Mark Austin.
2: I scored the goal no one remembers in that game. But Diego's Hand of God was the first goal. Pretty poor first half, actually, but it all came to life in the second. And obviously then after that, probably scored the greatest goal ever scored, because when you consider the significance of the game, etc., it was a remarkable feat of genius from the little man. But I wouldn't say fond memories, but kind of real memories. And it was an amazing experience to play in the Azteca against Argentina in a quarterfinal of the World Cup. And obviously we were a bit unfortunate. The decision went against us and we rallied at the end, and we nearly got back on level playing field. But unfortunately, fortunately for us, they won the day. Hopefully we can get our revenge this time around.
0: Our sports presenter Jackie Beltrell is in Atlanta and spoke to England fans ahead of tonight's big match.
9: I am in Fan Zone in Atlanta, and there's been a lot of very happy Spain fans mingling around, leaving, going to get their food. Super, super happy. So for the privilege of playing Spain in the World Cup final, England will take on Argentina in a match that is steeped in history. And not necessarily good history from an England perspective, because Argentina have played them and put them out twice in World Cup knockout matches. I'm actually joined by a bunch of fans, and I've got to tell you, everybody is so confident about this match. It's ridiculous how calm these fans are. These guys have come from Norwich. When did you get in? You've actually followed England from Miami, is that right?
10: That's right, yeah, we got here Wednesday.
9: Has it been fun?
10: Oh, it's been fantastic. The Americans have put on a brilliant World Cup so far, and everyone's been so friendly. It's been really, really good. Superb.
9: What do we think about this match against Argentina? Because everyone I've spoken to has been quite relaxed about it.
11: Yeah, I personally think we can be confident. You know, everyone says, Lionel Messi, but it's a multi-million dollar question. How do you deal with him? I think, essentially, we need to focus on ourselves. You know, we've got Bellingham and Kane. We've got plenty of players to make them, you know, worry about us rather than worry about them quite so much.
9: The history, though, is, I mean, for Argentina, it's perfect. They've made it through to 5 World Cup semi-finals out of 5. You know, they just don't lose them. Do we need to be worried about the history part of it, or are this set of players just so different in mentality? Doesn't matter about the history.
12: Different set of players. I mean, history means nothing in a knockout football. You get to it now, you've got our players look switched on. I've not been overly convinced by Argentina in their games. They've struggled in most of their knockout games. And I just think it's our time. I think they had their time last time. This time is us. And then we go on and beat Spain in the final. I just think it's got to come home this time.
9: I can't believe I got through the whole of that without someone saying it's coming home. And what do you think? Because we were chatting and you just said, very different team this, different mentality, different skill level, actually.
13: Yeah, I just think we're a team full of winners and players that thrive under that pressure. And, for example, Bellingham playing in that Madrid team, the pressure that gets put on there is, like, a lot. So when he's playing in knockout football, I think that will help a lot and can bring the players up with him.
9: What do we think of this match then? Obviously, everything goes through Messi, but in terms of the results, what are we thinking?
12: I think we'll nick it 2-1. I think there may be some VAR controversy, as there has been most of the games, but I think we'll pull through and we'll nick it.
9: Yeah. Let's hope you're right. And you know, the other thing I'm going to put out there, it's very, very difficult to win back-to-back World Cups. That's all I'm saying. Only 2 teams have ever done it, and it was a very, very long time ago.
0: Well, next this morning, how nearly £10 billion of taxpayers' money was spent on PPE, which couldn't be used during the COVID pandemic. That was the damning finding of the COVID inquiry, which also found that nurses had been forced to work in shower caps and bin bags while ministers fell foul of poor supply chains and vastly inflated prices. Our health correspondent Ashish Joshi has more.
14: The official COVID inquiry has published its 5th report into the UK's pandemic response, and it's been fiercely critical of the government's handling of the health crisis. Baroness Hallett, chair of the inquiry, says the government spent almost £15 billion on personal protective equipment. But almost 2/3 of that, that's £10 billion, was wasted on stock that wasn't even fit for purpose. And this left health workers not only exposed to the infection, but unable to protect their patients. The report has also found systemic failures and inadequate planning caused unnecessary delays in getting ventilators and testing equipment. The high priority lane, also known as the VIP lane, was criticised as being unfair because suppliers with government connections received favourable treatment, and this undermined public trust.
15: Governments across the UK did not have the systems and processes in place for emergency spending at this scale. The public must be able to trust that their money is being spent by the government with propriety, fairness and transparency.
14: The government's procurement failure cost millions of pounds, and it costs lives too.
16: This report lays bare a catastrophic failure of preparedness that cost lives, wasted billions and allowed a privileged few to profit from a national emergency.
14: The inquiry has made 11 recommendations, which it wants implemented straight away. Key points include

0: Peterborough victims who spent decades campaigning. Our chief political correspondent, John Craig, spoke to us earlier.
1: He mentioned all those different injustices, scandals, if you like, Grenfell, Prima Dos, something Sky News has covered at great length. Talked about the mesh scandal, PIP implants, the Chinook helicopter crash, and the Horizon post office scandal. So he sees this very much as he puts it, an end to the cover-up culture, and as a breakthrough, really, in some of these other scandals that have been lingering and infected blood, all those sort of medical scandals that we hear about so often. So this could be a change of culture. That's obviously what Mr. Burnham hopes. And obviously he seems determined to drive it through. As I say, he's just been meeting the families who were up in the gallery. They met the Prime Minister, the outgoing Prime Minister, earlier in the Downing Street garden. So Mr. Burnham's got his first speech in Parliament after his absence for, 9 years under his belt. He got a terrific reception from Labour MPs, as you might expect. It was interesting, though, the Tories, right till the bitter end, were putting forward amendments trying to water down the legislation. Heavily defeated, though. And the third reading went through on the nod, and the bill now goes to the House of Lords.
0: Charlotte Hennessy lost her dad in the disaster and has been campaigning for the law. She told my colleague Wilfred Frost that Andy Burnham has been a huge driver behind this new law.
2: I don't really remember much about what happened in and around the day, but, you know, it's because of the relentless campaigning of bereaved family members and survivors that I was able to discover that, unfortunately, my dad had been put into a body bag whilst unconscious, and ultimately it was that negligence that caused his death. And then following the fresh inquests in 2014, 2016, the two police officers that held that information about his state, that they had suspicions that something was off and that, you know, that there was potential that my dad was still alive, but they didn't tell anyone. And then they were allowed to opt out of giving evidence at his inquest. So that has been my drive to have, you know, I'm a very small part in a very big wheel that has fought for this public office accountability bill.
3: Obviously, it's still not law yet, and Parliament goes into recess later this week. But Andy Burnham has made a number of interventions in an interview over the weekend, and he's expected to speak in Parliament today about it. And he said, if an entire city could be ignored, this is in the interview, could be ignored for two decades while telling the truth about the death of its own people, what other communities have gone unheard? For me, this was always about changing that. Are you encouraged by Andy Burnham's intervention here?
2: Andy's the person that brought our campaign group together. You know, Hillsborough Law Now was created and launched by him and Steve Rotherham. And it's him that's brought all of the different campaigns from Orgreave, Post Office Scandal, Inflected Blood, Prima Dos. There's so many of us that I'll forget someone if I try to name them all. But it doesn't surprise me that Andy said something like that whatsoever. He's so passionate about correcting injustices. And, you know, he has been the backbone of our campaign group.
3: Do you give credit to Keir Starmer as well?
2: Absolutely. You know, Keir Starmer's the only man that pledged this, and he's fulfilled his promise. He made a promise to myself and Margaret Aspinall on many different occasions. And, you know, the pair of us have held him to that promise. You know, we've worked well with him as well, and his team. You know, they deserve so much credit. This has been a really unique situation, and it's been a very inclusive one as well. It's been a privilege.
0: Well, we have just been hearing from Thomas Tuchel, the England manager, live in Atlanta, and he's been speaking at a press conference.
4: Thank you, Thomas. It's Kaveh Solikov from Sky Sports News.
5: Yeah.
4: This is one of the biggest games in world football. There have been some great games and some very controversial incidents. How aware are you and the players of the historic rivalry, and how much of an edge does it add to the game?
5: Well, it's a big rivalry, and it's two big football nations. Like, everyone who loves football, everyone who follows the World Cup as a football fan knows about

0: this constellation and knows about what it brings. It's two big football nations. We expect tomorrow an intense match. We expect an emotional match. I expect a match with a lot of momentum swings, and everything else would surprise me.
1: Okay, Sammy here.
2: Hi, Thomas.
0: Hi.
2: Just a question in a similar vein. How do you balance the... Because you've obviously, your players have got a fantastic opportunity to reach a World Cup final with professional pride, but there's also that those factors that they might be able to tap into with regards to extra motivation for the game.
0: I think no, we don't use it as a fuel. We know why we're here. We know what we want. We were never shy of expecting that from us, of saying it, of dreaming it. We are in the semifinals. We arrive very hungry in the semifinals. We want to have the next win. We respect our opponent, but we don't dip in historic events, and we don't make it bigger than it is. It's a big football match. It's, like you said, a big occasion. We are very excited, grateful, but very hungry and ready to go.
1: Okay, left-hand side here.
3: Hi, Thomas. Simon Peach from the Press Association. Good luck tomorrow. Just wondering if you could clear up the team news. How's Declan Rice? Is he fit to start? Is everybody else fit to start?
0: Everyone is fit to start. Everyone was in training except for Terrell, who is suspended, and Jordan Henderson.
3: Declan completely back to normal now?
0: Well, yeah. He's ready to start and as good recovered as possible.
1: Okay, here. Yeah.
4: Good evening, Thomas. Rodrigo Oliveira, Rádio Gaúcha, Brazil. After the last match, you said that England has not peaked yet in this World Cup. Which aspects of England's performance you have not satisfied you so far, and what improvements would you most like to see tomorrow?
0: I think we had too much technical errors in our last match, too much technical errors that hold us back from finding a rhythm in attack. We were, again, a bit rushed in our decision-making. We were not patient enough. We were not disciplined enough in our positions that cost us the rhythm of attacking. We improved through the tournament a lot in defending as a team. So this is something that we need to, of course, have tomorrow as well on the highest level. But our rhythm, our build-up play, and the acceleration of our attacking game, combined with the technical execution, has to be on a higher level, and like I said, we haven't peaked in this kind of momentum yet, but I think a match, a stage like tomorrow, an opponent like tomorrow, a setup like tomorrow will bring the best out of us, the best out of my players, and we're excited for it.
1: Go over to left here.
5: Hi, Thomas. Hi, Gary here from Sporty in Ghana. The last Women's Euros, Spain versus England, last Women's World Cup, Spain versus England as well. And again, yes.
0: Good, continue.
5: You see where I'm going with this. Yeah. Even though England obviously have to scale, what does that say about the level of the two countries in international football so far?
0: I don't know. I just can tell you that I just saw the first half of Spain, and it was, again, so impressive. The bigger the stage, the bigger the tension, the calmer they play, and with more self-confidence they play. It's just very, very impressive, and congratulations to that achievement already. For us, I said when I took the job that I think that we are very, very close. We reach quarterfinals, semifinals in consecutive tournaments. We reach finals in the Euros in consecutive tournaments. So that just tells you that you are there. If you reach consecutive quarter semifinals, then you're just there. We want to squeeze the last bit out. We want to take the next step. I like the switch of energy. I like the switch of energy again in our camp. I feel the players very excited. I feel them very ambitious for this semi-final. No one is satisfied, and it's exactly the right mixture to have the performance that we need for tomorrow.
6: Can we just take a short break and ask the photographers to put the cameras down, or and the ones in the aisles to either leave the room, or if you can find a seat to at least sit down, please. Thank you.
1: Okay. Let's go. From right here.
7: Español, por favor, por aquí.
0: Spanish.
7: Entrenador, ¿cómo le va? Buenas noches, José Quino, para la Red 1 de Bolivia.
0: Wait a second, that does not, does yours work?
7: Okay. José Quino, para la Red 1 de Bolivia, entrenador, buenas noches. Le consulto acerca de la evaluación que hace de la Argentina y así también hasta el momento lo que piensa de Lionel Messi y la campaña que hizo. Gracias.
0: Well, it's just incredible, his campaign, his tournament, how he carries that team is just absolutely incredible. There are no words, and for sure not from me. Who am I to talk about that? That is just no words left for this kind of achievement, the responsibility and the quality that he shows in, again in this tournament. He's just the leader and the key player in any team that he plays, and for sure in this Argentinian side. You can see the cohesion. You can see that they are like they are experienced in tournament football. They kept the same group of players, the core group of players. They have a very experienced, very, very good coach. They're together for a long time. So you see that. They love to play in the middle of the pitch. They love to have the short passes. They're always looking for the gaps. They're playing through gaps. And once Leo Messi has the ball, the movement starts and just the technical execution of the delivery and of the supply of Messi is just on the absolutely highest level. So there's a lot to take care of. But we are here to play our way, the semi-final. We are here to impose our style, to impose our strengths. We are here to play this semi-final our way and to push the luck our way. We know how big the obstacle is. We know how big the ask is, but we are ready for it.
1: Okay, here in a second. Right?
8: Here, Victorio Grigera from the Porter. Ian Wright said Argentina is weak. Murat Yakin also said Argentina is vulnerable. What are your thoughts on Argentina's game throughout the tournament?
0: No, then I see them better than the both of them. But everyone is entitled to their opinion. First of all, they have the mentality, they have the togetherness. They don't panic when they're behind. They're a very, very competitive group. They're like high quality players, very experienced players in every position. They love to play through the middle. They can defend hard. So for me, it's the full package. I think it's just my first tournament, but of course my first World Cup, but not my first tournament as a coach. It's very rare that you fly through a tournament and it's just like everything falls into place from match to match to match. It's normal that you have to work hard and overcome difficulties. I think it says more about their strengths than about their weakness. That they overcame them. We prepare for the best version of Argentina. We expect and hope and demand the best of ourselves tomorrow for top football match. I think every team in the world is beatable. So is Argentina. So is us. And both teams will try tomorrow.
9: Okay. Hello. It's Juan Castro from newspaper Marca here in Spain. Okay. Sorry, I take out a little bit from tomorrow's game. You said that Spain was impressive. I ask you about Luis de la Fuente, the coach, if you have a relation with him or what's your consideration on him? Thank you very much.
0: Look at his record. I mean, this is unbelievable. Like it seems like they cannot lose any knockout matches and in tournaments with him. So, what he does to this group is outstanding. They play they play with a clear trademark. As I didn't see a lot of them because Either we are in training or in buses or in planes, so I didn't see a lot of them today. I saw one half. I can just talk about that. That was very impressive. And like I said, congratulations, full credit to them, and of course the coach and his staff. Brilliant achievement, and hopefully we can follow. But we have a big challenge to overcome tomorrow.
1: Again, in the middle here.
10: Thomas, hi. Engin Kiala from TRT Sports Turkey. Before the tournament, you talked about special ops, like in NFL. And Gordon came in, he had two assists. You had Dan Byrne, you had Morgan Rogers, Spence, the last game. Can you guide us through that process a little bit? Is it premeditated, or do you think during the game? Do you talk with anyone? You said you expect a lot of momentum changes tomorrow as well.
0: Yeah, we trust our intuition, to be honest, and our intuition and our experience on the sideline. And I think we need to just also be free and ready to react how the game goes. We're just predicting and no one knows, so you go with the flow. This is what it is. I'm not sure if I talked special ops. This is not my language, but we talked about roles, of course, so our players know the role, why they are here, why they are selected. And then, yeah, they know it. They make the most of it. They fight for their place in the starting 11. If not, everyone contributes on a very, very high level. It has to be like this, but the players deserve the full praise. We had so many positive impact from the guys from the bench, from the guys who came in, but also the guys who were pushing positively, coaching, giving good energy from the sideline, if not selected. And a lot of it happens behind closed doors, so no one has the head down, everyone stays positive, comes to training on match day plus one, sets the standard again, lifts the spirit again, drags not anyone down. So a lot of it happens behind closed doors, and it's full credit to the team. I think everyone feels it, I think the players feel it, and they transmit it to our fans. And then, like I said, it's just like, yeah, sometimes in Mexico, I had a quick chat, for example, with Dan Byrne and Trevor Chalobah about the potential change if we go to a back five. And yeah, it's just nice if you see the connection to the players and the open faces, that they're open for information and open to buy into that idea. And that what makes this group of players for us very special. And I hope we can show it tomorrow one more time.
1: Okay, over here in the middle.
11: Thomas, Diego Enriquez for Fox Central America. There's no secret that Argentina's offense heavily relies on Messi. He moves freely in central spaces. Were you thinking of approaching more of a zone marking, or would a player follow him for not open spaces for Enzo and Julian?
0: I was thinking about this, if we do a proper old school man mark. Not sure if we follow through with this idea, but it crossed my mind. Well, I think everyone knows the spaces, and everyone knows the spaces where he wants to show up. It's just like, if you analyze the matches, you feel like he sees stuff just earlier than anyone else on the field. It's just like the ball drops to him, he finds the gap, he makes himself this like these 2 meter space for his left foot, and then executes the solution on the very highest level. I think we found some patterns in their game, of course, but yeah, if you close the patterns, he will find maybe a new one and create a new one. So that's his super strength. That's just what it is. It's an exciting setup. It's very unique to play against the reigning champions. It's very unique to play against Leo Messi and his team. It's unique to play with England against Argentina. It's just a big match in a big tournament.
1: Okay, the far side there.
12: Mr. Tuchel, here.
0: Yeah.
12: All right. Alexandre Pretz, Rádio Bandeirantes Brasil. Eu queria saber, do you think that the German mentality changed the English team way of play?
0: My mentality?
12: No, mentality German.
0: My German mentality.
12: Gerald.
0: I don't know. I said it many times when I came to Premier League. I loved the mentality in the country towards sports and of course towards football. I think the mentality in England and the mentality within the club within the clubs brings just the best out of players and shapes the players' character in a very unique way. It's a pleasure to be coach of this group. It's a pleasure to be with these players every single day. I try my best to influence them. I try my best to support them. If this has anything to do with my German roots or not, I don't know. We're just all very competitive and we're very together, full of respect and appreciation. And like I said, we're still competitive and for tomorrow, and it's not enough.
1: Okay, left hand side here in the middle.
13: Hi, Thomas, Paul McNamara from South China Morning Post. We talk a lot about players needing to recover and get over what was a very draining match. As a head coach, how challenging for you to recover, and how have you managed to do that and freshen up again? And how different is this from managing in, say, a Champions League semi-final or other big semi-finals?
0: Well, after these Champions League knockout matches, first of all, the second match in these knockout matches in Champions League is more demanding than the first one, because in the first one you always feel, okay, this is first leg, you have second leg. So it comes very close to the second leg formation, but it feels like you have non-stop second legs because it's non-stop knockout football, which is quite nerve-wracking, especially if you follow our way with red cards and with going behind and with VAR checks and overtime. So we had quite some roller coaster experience that costs a lot, and it is kind of draining. We played in the altitude, we played in the heat, you travel in between. It is both. I think I have the feeling, or like I can tell you that it fuels me. It makes me feel alive. It's just like I love it so much that it gives me energy every day. But there are, of course, like if you analyze the next opponent, instead of having maybe a day off to recover, you start analyzing again, because it's only most of the times for us it was only 3 days in between the matches. So on the match day -2, you want to already give the team already solutions. So basically on the day after the match, you start analyzing. First of all, I have to mention the background stuff, the stuff around me. It's just on the highest level, the work ethic and the quality to provide me with information, to provide ideas for me, to push with energy, to know how to influence me and how to inspire me. It's just I'm just very, very grateful for everyone around me who helps me on a daily basis and maybe don't get the credit. Then I try to do my morning sport, which I do, and sometimes, you know, sometimes you just go on a bike and you just need a big parking lot and an ice cream in your hand for 15 minutes on a bike, and then you feel like 15 years old. 15, not 50. You feel like 12 or 13 or 15 years old, and you enjoy your evening in a warm summer evening for 15 minutes with an ice cream, and you reconnect to the beauty of that feeling that we all have inside of us, and that's sometimes all it needs.
14: Yeah. Hi, Joanna Long from La Capital Mas. Argentina and England have shared some iconic and historic matches in the World Cup history. Do you think that history carry any weight for today's players, or it's completely irrelevant once the game starts? Thank you.
0: Good question. I would say it's irrelevant, but I'm not sure about it. I think the players are very aware of both countries, what it means to them. If a fixture provides, like you said, so many iconic moments, I think you cannot just say it's just another football match. But as a coach, we do exactly that. Focus on what we can influence. We don't, actually, me and my team, between us, we don't speak about the historic events. We don't speak about the iconic moments. It's in itself iconic enough, and the tension is big enough. So we try exactly the opposite and try to influence the players and what we want them to do, how to behave in different situations. And we try to reduce the informations. The bigger the stage gets, the bigger the tension grows. So hopefully we can simplify the messages enough that they can execute it. Yeah, we try exactly what is maybe not possible, but the magnitude of the match is just what it is. I think it does not help if we engage emotionally in that.
15: Hier, guten Abend, Herr Tuchel. I will speak in English, though. Welcome. And I wanted to know, we just talked with your players. They were praising the brotherhood you installed in the team. What have you learned, especially from this group of players, and especially maybe from coaching a superstar player like Jude Bellingham?
0: What have I learned? I have just, like, I think... It just reinforced and the belief that deep down football is still about the being together and it is a team effort. I think it's not only us. I think the whole World Cup showed all superstars committed to the team idea, committed to the team spirit, committed to the idea to play for their country. It's not only our superstars. We created this special spirit in September, October, November, and then we relied heavily in our nomination process on this group of players. Everyone bought into it on the very highest level, and like I said, it's just... reassured me reinforced the belief that we had in this group. And from day one, we were quite early out here in preparation camp. It's just outstanding mentality, mostly behind closed doors. And then you see it, of course, on match days. You see the effect of it. But it was, it is on the very highest level, the togetherness. The team is absolutely ready to give everything every single time. And they simply don't give in. This is the key attributes of our team, which is makes me very proud.
2: Thomas, Matt Lawton from The Times. There's been a lot of talk about history ahead of this game.
0: Yeah.
2: It's also, I hate to mention it, 60 years since England did last reach a World Cup final. Do you feel any sense of burden? Are you in any way burdened by that history? And do you have any sense, while you're in this bubble that you exist in at the moment in Kansas and when you go to the games, of just how gripped people are back home now by the fact that you're in this semi-final?
0: No, but I think that's essentially what the World Cup is for, to excite the country, to excite fans and to transmit energy and make people forget their worries, make people's lives better for 90, 120 minutes and be just combined and be united and represented by a team. And I think, there's so much to love about this England squad and our squad and our team, that I'm very glad that people feel it. What was the first part? A burden? No, I don't feel a burden. I mean, we feel the tension, and I will be nervous, and I'm of course that is normal. But I feel no burden. I feel what I really like is what I feel in the last days, that the players are very, very competitive. They are very excited, and like I said, they are hungry to play this match. I mean, the two shirts are just iconic. The historic matches, like you said, are iconic. There are iconic moments, but everyone recognizes these shirts straight away. Everyone recognizes the players straight away. So it is an absolutely beauty in a magnitude of a match, in a magnitude of an occasion. But me personally, I don't feel it as a burden. I will feel the nerves and the tension tomorrow. That is quite normal, but that just comes normal with these matches.
16: Hi, Coach. Ramon Medina from Venezuela.
0: Yeah.
16: Is a motivation for you to become the first foreign coach to win this tournament? Is a motivation extra for you, for your career?
0: No, it just doesn't work like this for me. I don't have these kind of goals and don't set these goals. It's like I just love what I do, and I'm grateful for the opportunity. I could have never imagined to have the opportunity to coach on that kind of level. This is just like, for me, being grateful, and it comes with the responsibility of living up to the expectations. I am myself very competitive, and I am myself the one who demands always everything, expects always everything to be perfect and to be in the best way possible. So this just comes with it. But I have never set myself goals in terms of I need to win this title, I need to do this, I need to be the first one here. Who would I be to have these kind of goals? I just try to be the best version and the best coach possible every single day, and that's what I expect of myself, and everything else falls into place. We influence what we can. I have to influence what I can, and this is where my energy goes.
1: Standing up on the right side.
17: Hi, good evening, Thomas. Jonathan Conde from TV Pública Argentina. Argentinian players used to play as a group of brothers that grown up together.
0: Yeah.
17: How important is for you to find a group of players with that feeling?
0: That is the essence of football for me, even, and for sure of international football, to select a group of players for a short moment doesn't feel so short, so we're already, I don't know, 6 weeks together, but to select a group of players to live like a family together. And to play for your country, to represent your country, and to do this together. This, if we want to achieve big things, we can only do this, like you said, as a brotherhood. And this was very clearly transmitted from the Argentinian team 4 years ago. Clearly, you could feel it. You could feel it in front of the TV, how close these players are. I experienced it, of course, also on club level. I experienced it with South American players. How much they mean it, and how much it fuels them to be close together on and off the pitch, and how much it elevates their performance. That's why I'm glad that we have the same bond now in our camp, and that we transmit the same feeling. I think it comes down, it's the essence and the beauty of the game, and I think it what makes what people and fans really demand to see a team together, giving everything physically, mentally, and transmit the right energy, because everyone knows that no one can guarantee a result, but we can make sure that we play the game in the right way with the right mentality and mindset and attitude, and I think both teams do that.
1: Okay, we have two questions left, starting there.
18: Franzi Müllers from ZDF aus Deutschland. Hallo Thomas.
0: Hello.
18: I will do the question in English as well. There's a huge focus on individual players at this tournament. So tomorrow will be Messi on one side and on your side Jude and Harry. How is the team and how are you dealing with this topic?
0: Well, it just comes with it. I think the blame is on the big guys because they deliver like crazy. So the blame is on them, and you know my answer as a coach. It is we all strongly believe it's a team sport, and no one is doing it alone. But of course, we are also relying on the world class moments of world class players. Two of them that you mentioned have delivered. I think anyone in our team can deliver an extra moment anytime. This is just how this game is, and I think like the big names and the big stars have delivered on a new kind of level for their teams and for their country. So fair enough. That's just the world we live in. I think no one has. I don't feel any envy. I don't feel any jealousy. For sure, not in our camp. It is just. It is also down to the big players, because the big names, I can only speak for our camp, how they buy into the team spirit, how they show up in training, how they lift the spirit of players that are maybe not selected, that are like a bit like a down on match days, like how they bring them back together and share the spotlight behind closed doors. It's just that's what makes it in the end special, and that's why no one is jealous, no one holds any bad feelings about it. We know that our guys can produce special moments. Everyone is ready to buy into that, and the big boys do it as well.
1: Okay, last question.
19: ¿Qué tal? Muy buenas tardes. Mi pregunta va a ser en español.
0: Yeah, of course.
19: My question will be in Spanish, if you would please allow me to ask the question. It is just a pleasure to greet you. I would like to ask you about this decision in Argentina to use the blue uniform. And of course, as we have seen in other matches in the past at the World Cup, what do you do? What do you do prior to a semifinal here? Is there something that you eat, a special thing that you like to eat, watch a movie? Do you pray? Do you like talk to your family? Is there anything in particular that you do right before a semifinal?
0: You talk to the one person who is not aware until tomorrow's warm-up in which color we play. But you can. Argentina plays in blue,
20: dark blue,
0: and we play in white. And that is because Argentina is super, or this is a lucky shirt, or they chose this?
20: No, it's because we're Team A.
0: I would have done the same. if there was any superstition combined with it, I would have done the same. So credit to them. I was not aware of that. I have my superstitious routines, and I have my routines, and you can call it superstitious or being superstitious or routines. I will not tell you, because another superstition is that if I tell you, it will not work. So I can't. I can't, but of course we have routines that keep you grounded and calm through the day, and that will not change. But we have, of course, also our lucky charms, and these things are just normal in high-level sport.
20: Okay, thank you for your time this evening. We'll end it there.
6: Thank you so much. Please keep your seats if you want to.
21: Well, that was Thomas Tuchel there, speaking at a press conference just a few minutes ago in Atlanta, ahead of that all-important match against Argentina, England versus Argentina tonight, of course. Tuchel talking about how he believes every team is beatable, and he included, of course, Argentina in that, but also England as well, so anything is possible. He talked about the threat of Messi, Lionel Messi, and how England needed to think and approach that threat. And I think what was really interesting was he talked about how he tried not to focus too much on some of the pressure and the expectations and the history behind this all-important match tonight between England and Argentina, and actually just focus on the game as any other game, and saying that actually playing like brothers who grew up with each other, which he found inspiring from some South American teams, is what he believes is the essence of the game. Well, earlier, journalist and South American football expert Tim Vickery told us how he thinks tonight's showdown is being seen by people in Argentina.
22: Remember that in the Argentina side that played the last two games, five of them earned their living in the Premier League. And there's several others, like the danger man Julian Alvarez, who've also passed through the Premier League. So the Argentines, I think, they're not quite the mysterious others that they once were, and hopefully there's a few bonds of friendship in with a rival which is very, very deep and very historical and goes well beyond 1982. And it really comes from the fact that Argentina was an informal part of the British Empire. That's one of the reasons that football took root there so early, full of many of the clubs started life with British-owned railway companies or factories or schools. So there's always been a tension there in the relationship between England and Argentina, and it's going to play itself out once more on the football field.
21: Well, our sports presenter Jackie Beltrell is in Atlanta and spoke to England fans ahead of tonight's big match.
23: I am in fan zone in Atlanta, and there's been a lot of very happy Spain fans mingling around, leaving, going to get their food. Super, super happy. So for the privilege of playing Spain in the World Cup final, England will take on Argentina in a match that is steeped in history. And not necessarily good history from an England perspective, because Argentina have played them and put them out twice in World Cup knockout matches. I'm actually joined by a bunch of fans, and I've got to tell you, everybody is so confident about this match. It's ridiculous how calm these fans are. These guys have come from Norwich. When did you get in? You've actually followed England from Miami, is that right?
24: That's right, yeah, we got here Wednesday.
23: And has it been fun?
24: Oh, it's been fantastic. The Americans have put on a brilliant World Cup so far, and everyone's been so friendly. It's been really, really good. Superb.
23: What we think about this match against Argentina? Because everyone I've spoken to has been quite relaxed about it.
3: Yeah, I personally think we can be confident. You know, everyone says about, you know, Lionel Messi, but it's a multi-million dollar question. How do you deal with him? I think essentially we need to focus on ourselves. You know, we've got Bellingham, Kane, we've got plenty of players to make them, you know, worry about us rather than worry about them quite so much.
23: The history, though, is, I mean, for Argentina, it's perfect. They've made it through to 5 World Cup semi-finals out of 5. You know, they just don't lose them. Do we need to be worried about the history part of it, or are this set of players just so different in mentality? Doesn't matter about the history.
3: Different set of players. I mean, history means nothing in a knockout football. You get to it now, you've got our players look switched on. I've not been overly convinced by Argentina in their games. They've struggled in most of their knockout games. And I just think it's our time. I think they had their time last time. This time is us. And then we go on and beat Spain in the final. I just think it's got to come home this time.
23: I can't believe I got through the whole of that without someone saying it's coming home. And what do you think? So we were chatting and you just said, very different team this, different mentality, different skill level, actually.
4: Yeah, I just think we're a team full of winners and players that thrive under that pressure. And, for example, Bellingham playing in that Madrid team, the pressure that gets put on there is, like, a lot. So when he's playing in knockout football, I think that will help a lot and can bring the players up with him.
23: What do we think of this match, then? Obviously, everything goes through Messi, but in terms of the results, what are we thinking?
3: I think we'll nick it 2-1. I think there may be some VAR controversy, as there has been most of the games, but I think we'll pull through and we'll nick it.
23: Yeah. Let's hope you're right. And you know the other thing I'm going to put out there? It's very, very difficult to win back-to-back World Cups. That's all I'm saying. Only 2 teams have ever done it, and it was a very, very long time ago.
5: Dinner under the stars tonight?
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21: There's no sign of any significant rain in the forecast, with heatwave conditions continuing for parts of England and Wales through to the weekend. Now there'll be a mostly fine and warm start to the day, but central and eastern parts of Britain will be cloudy. Early cloud will lift during the morning to leave plenty of sunshine, but Britain's northeast coast will stay rather dull.
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23: Let's hope you're right. And you know the other thing I'm going to put out there? It's very, very difficult to win back-to-back World Cups. That's all I'm saying. Only 2 teams have ever done it, and it was a very, very long time ago.
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21: There's no sign of any significant rain in the forecast, with heatwave conditions continuing for parts of England and Wales through to the weekend. Now there'll be a mostly fine and warm start to the day, but central and eastern parts of Britain will be cloudy. Early cloud will lift during the morning to leave plenty of sunshine, but Britain's northeast coast will stay rather dull.
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